0: practice you can do to kind of keep yourself safe during all of this. But another thing that's worth mentioning as well is that, like with the hot weather, it does bring people out and it gets people out to enjoy, because it's a bit of an altar for us. But we do see increased injuries. We do see increased drownings at this time of year as well. And just something to be very, very careful about. And just kind of advise by all the water safety notifications where you are. And a good rule of thumb is if you don't see somebody swimming there, don't go swimming yourself there, because it's probably not safe water.
1: All right, and try to sort of keep a couple of you together. You know, being in the water in numbers is often a better idea than heading in by yourself. Are there any other tips and tricks that you think are useful, particularly at nighttime when people are struggling to sleep? I mean, should you move rooms, move downstairs as I did last night, try the couch at the front of the house, move to a chair at the back of the house? These were some of the things I was doing at 2 and 3 o'clock in the morning, opening the door, stepping outside for 10 minutes, coming back in, glass of water with ice.
0: Yeah, I mean, I suppose when we're building our houses, we're designed to keep them warm because we're really concerned about them being cold in the winter. And that just has this kind of effect. Now, when we do get a few hot days, the houses are not designed to cope with it. We don't have air conditioning. It's not really a thing we have here either. But what you can do is obviously like shade those windows during the daytime, so do not let the heat get in the first place. And then as soon as the sun is off those windows, open them up again, and that will let the heat out. If you can create a cross trap, open the windows on two sides of the house, that's also can help. And if you have a fan, or if you want to buy a fan, these things that can help. If you do have the option of a room that's in a cooler part of the house, consider moving there as well for the next few days.
1: We have texts coming in on this. We are in an A-rated house. It's torture, and I do see that in a lot of these houses. We have built them and insulated them so well that they trap the heat, but most of us don't have any form of air conditioning or any sort of mechanical air ventilation, do we?
0: No, it's just not something that we really kind of consider. And I heard someone say this, like, Ireland's a great place to live because you have to heat your house in the winter and then just forget about it for the rest of the year. You don't have to worry about the temperature, whereas on the continent where they're seeing temps up to 40 degrees, they are having to have air conditioning on all summer round, and then on the winter they have to keep them heated as well. So we don't have that kind of on us, which is you know, a benefit of living here.
1: You mentioned our children and how difficult some of them are finding it at night, and that older people are also vulnerable. Why are they particularly vulnerable to these high temperatures?
0: So children and those people, they lose water much more quickly, and they are more prone to become dehydrated, and they're less adept at regulating their own body temperature as well. So these kind of excess heats can cause heat exhaustion in these people. And what heat exhaustion is where you start to feel very unwell because of the heat, and it can happen to anyone, but particularly these two groups are more prone to it. They have much experience headaches, dizziness, confusion, excessive sweating, cramps, and they might start to experience high temperatures as well. The treatment for that is just to cool down, get out of the heat, get in the shade, have a cool drink, have an ice cream, whatever it is, get yourself cooled down as quick as you can.
1: And in terms of what you drink, is water enough? Should people be drinking electrolyte drinks? Is a cool beer good for you?
0: Water is fine. You don't have to go for anything more elaborate than that. Water, a bit of ice in it, that's absolutely fine. Alcohol will cause you to become a bit more dehydrated, as we know.
1: Okay, so be careful of that. I'm going to bring you in, Esther, because we do have another texter coming in here. Ciara, say a prayer for us wedding cake makers in this heat. It's an emotional roller coaster. But I have another texter. Seriously, it's only 3 days. Stop moaning. I'm not moaning. Yeah, I'm just exhausted.
2: I'm just sharing. Yeah, I know. And it's no joke when you can't sleep. Like, we would do anything on a full night's sleep, you know. And we I don't want to moan. But you know what? One other thing I did as well, Ciara, I took all the duvets off and just left the covers on. So, because you still do want a bit of heat, but it's that heaviness. So, or just a sheet or whatever. And I know we don't want to complain. But I think it's when as you say, we'll all manage, you know. But it's the little kids and the elderly, and we're usually looking after both of them as well. So anything we can do to help them to sleep along is worth talking about, in my view.
1: Okay, if anybody listening this morning has any personal tip or trick that they use to cool the house, to cool themselves, to ensure that when I go to bed tonight that I actually get a night's sleep, or indeed any of our listeners who struggled as well, I would really appreciate the advice. 087 1400 106. Dr. John Legg and Esther McCarthy, thank you for joining me on that. Now, keeping with summer weather, there is one, I was going to say person, but it's not a person. There is one insect out there that is absolutely living its best life right now. And Colly Ennis, Biodiversity Officer, Trinity College Dublin, is joining me now to tell me more. Flying ants, hot, humid conditions, they're in their element.
3: Yeah, it's flying ant season. A lot of people kind of call it flying ant day, but it is a season. So what's happening now is it's the queen ants are all getting ready and geared up and taking to the wing for their nuptial flight.
1: So what are we talking about here when we say flying ants? Are they a different species to the ants we normally see roaming around our gardens or our patios? Or are they just those ants with wings?
3: So they are just those ants. But the queen, the hive creates these new queens, so they'll be able to take to the wing and set up new ant nests elsewhere. It's their form of reproduction, of spreading their population around the place. It's a very clever way of getting away from existing nests.
1: And when do they generally appear in Ireland? And are there certain environmental conditions Absolutely. That really encourage?
3: Yeah, it's hot and humid weather. So that's why they're all taken off at the moment. If you're walking down the street outside there, you can actually see in the cracks in the pavement bits of dirt that's been pushed up by the worker ants. And what they're doing is they're actually kind of clearing the runway for those queens to get out, to have a good run off and then take off and fly. And when they're on the wing, then they'll mate with the male ants. The male ants will die. The queen ants then land on the ground. And for our typical black garden ant, she could live another 10, 20 years under your patio and form a huge colony that will, live on. And then next year, make more ants, queen ants, to do the same thing over and over again.
1: And do they all tend to emerge at the same time? And how long does that sort of flying ant season generally last for?
3: The local events can last for anything from a day to a few hours. They do tend to all take off at the same time if conditions are right.
1: The exact same time almost.
3: Yeah, so much so that they get picked up on like the weather radars over London. You can actually see, because London has a massive population of black ants, and when they all take off, if it's the conditions are right over a large area, they'll all take off at the exact same time. Now, most of the time, it's very localized. So you could get, a couple of roads or a street that will just have the right conditions for them to go. And then maybe the following week, they might go, a couple of miles down the road, a separate bunch will go off at the same time.
1: Why are they so fond of London?
3: Any cities, they do really well, because if you look at it, do you ever see an ant farm for kids? It's
1: yes.
3: like two panes of glass with some sand packed in, and you put the queen ant in and she forms a colony. What we've created in our back gardens with patios and the likes, it's that perfect conditions, just slabs down on the ground with lovely sand underneath it, and that's perfect for the queen ants to go. And when they fly off, they'll land in a place like that, dig down and set up a colony. So you can imagine that on a massive scale, like Dublin, London, Cork, Galway. That's why so many of them take up residence there.
1: I mean, how would you recognise one? Is there a particular sound or a particular look or a particular sort of number?
3: Well, if you're outside a bar on a sunny evening, you might find one landing in your pint, because that's how you recognise them.
1: I like them last night.
3: They're very similar to what they look very wasp-like, except they'd be smaller and completely brown or black.
1: Are they dangerous at all, or are they just a bit of a pain, a nuisance?
3: They're just a nuisance. They're not pain. They're not dangerous. They won't sting you. They don't bite.
1: They carry germs?
3: They don't. No. They're actually quite clean little creatures. The great thing about them is it's like one of our natural wonders that people don't really get to see. Now, we have our starling murmurations, and we have, the basking sharks come in the summer. But this is another one of these summer wonders that, if you stop and have a look at it, it's actually quite amazing. And when these Ansell take off, and when they do take off in these massive numbers, they do so to kind of overwhelm predators. But they're a great source of food for all the swallows, the swifts, the seagulls, all the creatures that really need a kind of a summer boost at this time of year. They're a fantastic source of protein for them.
1: All right. I absolutely hate blue bottles, right? This is my summer nemesis, and I spend an unnatural amount of time. I'm not going to be lying to you. I kill them off. But yeah, they do perform an important job, don't they? As do these flying ants.
3: Yeah, everything does. I mean, like when it comes to bluebottles and flies, I mean, their reproductive cycle is, you know, largely based on breaking down dead matter. So, you know, that's in the wild, that's what they do. Otherwise, if we didn't have flies and ants and creatures like these, you'd have a lot of carcasses of animals just sitting out and kind of rotting in fields. And these creatures break them down, and they're kind of nature's recyclers, so they are hugely important.
1: So I need to put down the bath then, do I?
3: Yeah, exactly.
1: I think the fear too that people have is that they'll come into their house,
3: yeah,
1: or that they'll set up a nest in their house, or that there'll be a swarming incident in their house. Is that likely?
3: Yeah, well, I've seen people, you know, with ant nests that are just outside the patio, or, you know, around that area where some of the queens have emerged and swarmed into a house. It's very rare. More than likely what you tend to get is when a nest is established, you get these kind of scout ants. And they're the guys who are sent out to look for food. A juicy morsel, a dead slug, or a dead worm in the wild, something like that. And they'll go back, leaving a chemical trail to the nest, and then all the workers will come out and collect that food. Now, if the kids have stuffed a Mars bar down the back of the couch and you don't know about it, and this scout ant is out and he smells that sweet the source of food and goes back to the nest, that's when you get loads of them coming into your house. Now, the key to stopping that is just really to, obviously, don't leave the Mars bar down the back of the couch if you can avoid it.
1: Don't give the child the Mars bar in the first place.
3: But to break those chemicals signals, you just have to kind of give the floor a bit of a wipe. And that will actually stop them, because they won't have anywhere to follow or to realise that there's a food source there. So,
1: okay. Are the numbers changing in Ireland at all? And do urban areas, you mentioned the cities there, do they experience them quite differently then to the rural areas?
3: Yeah, it depends. It's species specific. Some species like are very rural. Some like our wood ants are quite rare. We've got around 20, 25 species of ants in the country, and we're probably going to end up getting more, because as the climate warms and as we kind of, ants are great travellers. Like a queen ant can hop on a shipping container from mainland Europe, of which there's many more populations of ants over there, and come over to Ireland easily. So, yeah, one to watch down the line.
1: And are they all as harmless?
3: Not always are harmless, but we're okay here. We're
1: and are
3: okay
1: the non-harmless ones as fond of jumping on those shipping containers?
3: Unfortunately, yeah. The fire ants and the red ants are kind of the nastier ones that would kind of you'd want to watch out for. So I suppose like anything that you'd see that's unusual, you can always report it to the National Biodiversity Data Centre, and one of the experts will have a look.
1: Okay, but otherwise, leave them be.
3: Yeah, it'll leave them alone, and they will leave you alone.
1: And it will pass.
3: Yes.
1: Colleen Ennis, Biodiversity Officer with Trinity College Dublin. Thanks so much for that.
3: You're very welcome.
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1: Everyone seems to be talking about longevity, but while there's huge interest in living longer, experts are increasingly asking different questions. How do we stay healthier for longer? The reality is that many of the biggest factors influencing our future health aren't expensive treatments or cutting-edge technology. They're the habits that we practice every day. And Professor Katrina Ryan is a consultant dermatologist, and she joins me on the line now. Lovely to speak to you, Katrina. Longevity, it became a bit of a buzzword, but when you hear people talking about it, do you think we're actually focusing on the wrong thing? We should be talking about health span rather than lifespan.
5: I absolutely do. And, you know, it's such a great point. You know, we've done so much with traditional medicine now to live longer, you know, to increase life expectancy over time. And, you know, hugely so actually in the last decade or two, you know, through all of our new advances and everything. But, you know, living longer doesn't necessarily isn't necessarily a great thing. I would prefer to live to 80 extremely healthily than to live till 100 and be decrepit and have severe dementia for 20 years and live to 100. And I think that's where we're often focusing the wrong way. Now, the last decade or two of people's lives often is with quite profound chronic disease, cognitive decline. So I think, you know, us talking about health span is a far more healthy thing to talk about, because what we really want to do is live better for every decade that we're alive. And I think the real focus of preventative health and, you know, wellness and has really moved this way, and it's a great thing. And the good news really is that an awful lot of this is determined by what we do ourselves, not by medications, not by any fancy interventions. You know, it's actually 80% of how we age healthily is governed by our lifestyle. Only
1: 80%?
5: 20%. Yeah. So only 20% is actually governed by your genetics. So that's great news, I think. And when you look at it, the real pillars of living a healthy life are exercise, sleep, healthy nutrition, reducing our stress, social connections is huge as well, reducing our inflammation in our bodies. A lot of people are taking supplementation and things like for that. And then reducing things like smoking and alcohol. So these are all things I think we all know, but people are focusing on fancy interventions and not on the obvious things. Like, exercise is the best thing we can do. It's more powerful than any drug that we've ever had. You know, your VO2 max and your muscle mass are the strongest predictors of healthy aging that we've ever measured. And exercise is for free. And, you know, it's not just your physical performance when it comes to exercise. It's things like your insulin sensitivity. Your cognitive decline can be really helped with frequent exercising, your bone density, but also your functional dependence. I want to be that woman who's 90 years of age and still able to put my own case up in the airplane. That's what, you know, putting in the time now, you know, in my late 40s is going to dictate how I'm living in my 70s, 80s, 90s. Sleep is another obvious one. You know, it's again for free, but it's highly underrated. But if you get good sleep, and I don't just mean long sleep, deeper sleep, then it improves everything. It's the key time that our body repairs, regenerates. It actually has a big impact on our metabolism, our cognitive functioning. And if you don't sleep well, so people who are sleeping less than 6 hours a night have a much higher mortality risk, 79% increase in mortality risk compared to people who don't. So again, it's such a key factor, and it's really underappreciated.
1: So if you could look at a person's
5: psychological stress.
1: Sorry, average daily routine then, Katrina, what are the sort of biggest health mistakes that you'd expect to find for your average person?
5: I think it's our sedentary lifestyle. There's lots of things we can do to try and be more active, whether it's walking to work. Getting in your steps is an easy one as well. Compromising our sleep, really important as well. I think our social connections is a huge one. You know, it sounds like a very soft variable, but loneliness is a big predictor of poor life expectancy too. It can be equivalent to smoking, you know, when you look at it in some studies. So I think it's our daily lifestyle. Like, if you look at the people who live for you know, the longest, and I don't just mean living longer, but, you know, living into their hundreds in good health with good cognitive function and good overall daily functioning, the blue zones they're called. None of them are genetically interconnected, but they are places where people have shared patterns. So natural movement. None of these people go to the gym or take supplements, by the way. They have natural movement. They're very active people. They have strong social ties. Their diet is a Mediterranean-based diet, plant-forward. Now, they still eat meat, but they don't overfill themselves. And then having times of rest during the day, whether that be, you know, I don't mean sleeping all the time, but meditation, prayer, slower meals, all of these things make a huge difference in the way we in the way we age and how happy we are as well. You know, what's interesting is one of the biggest things that these places have in common is people having a sense of purpose, you know, a reason to wake up, a sense of value in their lives too. So it's all of these things that actually cost us cost nothing. But, you know, reframing the way we're thinking and the way we're living can make a huge difference to somebody's health span and how they're functioning in their daily life.
1: There was something you mentioned there, sorry, before I cut you off, and it was stress. And I think that is one of the real killers, particularly for sort of these generations that are working longer, that are always online, that feel that they're living in a culture where you're always on, there's always demands on you.
5: I completely agree. And it's not even just in work. I think people are always switched on because they're always on their phone. They're always, you know, they've constant information coming at them. And you know what's really, really interesting? I get to see it in my clinic. So I have a patient walk in and they, you know, they've been clear of their psoriasis for years. And then all of a sudden they're flaring. And I ask them, what's going on? They're going through a divorce or they've lost their job. So psychological stress doesn't just impact your quality of life and, you know, and how happy or miserable you feel. It actually has a biological effect on you as well. It causes systemic inflammation. We see when you look at, you know, I'm very involved in more longevity science now, looking at your biological aging with DNA methylation. And they show when someone is chronically stressed, they age biologically more quickly. So they have telomere shortening as well. So it's not just that it's impacting your quality of life. It's impacting your physical health as well and your systemic inflammation. So that's a huge thing. And that's easy for us to say, oh, stress is bad for you. What do we do to reduce our stresses? And I think that's where the crux of it is.
1: Hi, I'm a 67-year-old female. I have a good diet. I exercise most days, but my sleep is crap. I never get more than 6 hours a night and I need a histamine most nights. What control do I have over this? I don't do screens. I don't drink tea or coffee afternoon. What am I going to do? Any advice?
5: Yes. So, and this is a really common problem for people, you know, when it comes to sleep. I think having good sleep hygiene is really important. You know, no heavy meals after, no eating if you can after 7 p.m. No screens in the evenings either. Reading at nighttime can be really helpful. Keeping your room more cool. You get a deeper sleep that way. Some supplements can be helpful. Magnesium, omegas come from omega. You know, that's omega 3 fatty acids and creatine actually can be helpful in people who are sleep deprived as well. So it's all of those things really, really important.
1: All right, Katrina Ryan, Professor Katrina Ryan, thank you for all of that really helpful advice. It seems back to basics we go, folks.
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6: I'm willing to put my reputation on the line and say that I think a great white is going to get seen in British or more likely Irish seas in the next couple of years. And here are my reasons. I think that we have changed the way we use the seas. There are far more people out there now, you know, using the sea for surfing, for fishing, for wildlife watching, and for shark diving as well. People going out looking for basking sharks, using drones to do so off the west coast of Ireland, and finding them in an abundance.
1: Well, that was Steve Bakshall there, a UK wildlife expert, predicting great white sharks in our waters. Well, we're joined now by Ken O'Sullivan, documentary maker and ocean conservationist, and he joins me now. Thanks so much, Ken. So first of all, do you agree with Steve that they are on their way to our waters, or indeed perhaps here already?
7: Hi, Ciara, how are you? Look, I don't know what I can tell you. I think there's a very good chance they could be here. They live in subtropical and temperate waters, which is what we have in Ireland, temperate seas. There's every chance they could be here. And Steve is right that there are more people going into the sea. There are more people using drones, more people diving. There's every chance we might see them. This is their habitat. And I have spent years and years trying to see, among others, great whites, poor beagle. They're in the same family, mako sharks. And it takes forever, but I haven't seen one yet. I hope I do. I hope I do. And I hope, Ciara, that we can create education and awareness and dispel this misnomer that these are just man killers, that are, you know, human killers that are just out to get us and lurking beneath the surface.
1: Well, I know people are going to be listening thinking you might hope to see them, Ken, but I don't want to see one as I'm walking along in Tudoni Beach or in for my swim in the Five Fingers in Donegal anytime soon.
7: Why not, Ciara?
1: Because
7: tell me what your fear is based on.
1: Death?
7: Okay, so let's look at statistics, and I'm not sorry, I'm just being an antagonist here. There are between probably 7 or 8 people globally killed by sharks every year. 400 species of sharks, 4 or 5 that are known to be aggressive, and we'll say that in quotes. That's because they're territorial animals. Almost all of the attacks happen in Australia, Florida, and more recently in Cape Cod. People are killing up to 270 million sharks every year. So who's the dangerous species?
1: Why are the sharks being killed, Ken?
7: The largest thing is shark fin soup. So in certain countries in Asia and China, they have this myth, a bit like the rhino horn, that if you make a soup from shark fin, that it cures cancer, it cures male impotence, yada yada. I wouldn't depend on it. It goes back to probably medieval times, dark ages, and it's rubbish. It's absolute rubbish. There's nothing. Shark fins are made from cartilage, but they're worth more than their weight in gold, because Nouveau Riche in China in the East would pay $100 a bowl for shark fin soup. So look, if you're a very poor person in Indonesia or somewhere like that, you know, and you can get big money for a shark, then people are going out to kill sharks. But look, we had a Spanish boat arrested by our authorities in Cork about 10 years ago for illegally fishing sharks. They came in, they had the fins of 5,000 blue sharks on board. Arrested, brought into Castletown Bear. It's chronic. It's illegal to be doing this in European waters, but it is happening. But the point, to go back to the original thing, is I can find no credible record of anybody being attacked by a shark in Ireland. And even in the UK waters, there's about 2 or 3 incidents. And I'm very aware of one of them because I spoke to the people involved, and it was a complete poor behaviour by somebody, accidental poor behaviour.
1: Steve did say there, Steve Baxhall, in that clip, that he thought they were likely to be in UK waters, but actually more likely to be in Irish waters, or indeed spotted in Irish waters first. Why is that? What is the environment in our waters that makes them attracted to coming here?
7: Oh, the word is out. Everybody from the UK now is coming to Ireland because they realise our waters are more fertile, our Atlantic waters in particular. So, you know, basking sharks in particular, we get way more sightings than they do in the UK. So they belong to a family known as mackerel sharks, which also contains poor beagles, which we once had abundantly in Ireland. They still have a few, and mako sharks, and also salmon sharks, which are up in, I think, Greenland. But, you know, so they would feed on salmon as juveniles, and then they'd feed on seals as they get older, and probably will just forage on anything they can come across. So this is the kind of habitat that they would be in. Traditionally, we would have had lots of fish and lots of food for them in the waters. Now, I think they're classed as endangered in eastern Atlantic waters. That would be our side of the Atlantic. One of the reasons would be that there aren't enough food for them. But this is the habitat that they would live in. And if we go across to something like, say, for example, Cape Cod or South Africa, which would be parts of South Africa, it's a similar latitudes to us. You know, they traditionally had huge numbers of great whites in the water. But then their coastlines are different, and people were probably more looking for them than they have been in Ireland.
1: Well, are they actively looking for them in Ireland, or is it likely that it'll be somebody out fishing or somebody out surfing or somebody out with a drone or an underwater camera that'll just find themselves lucky someday to spot one?
7: Well, look, I don't know, but it seems like everyone has a drone these days. So, yeah, that's possibly what will happen. There are some research projects ongoing in Ireland where people have been looking for sharks like that. But, yeah, I suspect something like that. But just to give you kind of an insight, like I spent 9 years trying to film a poor beagle shark underwater in Ireland. And then eventually we found one off the north coast. And this large female did circle us 3 times and left. That's what I got from 9 years effort. And we're currently making a new marine natural history series for RTE. Today is day 22 that I've been searching for smaller sharks off the Kerry coast, and all I've had so far is yesterday we had one lesser spotted dogfish, which are sharks, the smallest species of shark in Ireland. So that's because they are very rare. A lot have been fished out. Their habitats have been destructed. But also, they're so incredibly shy. My biggest problem, if I try to film blue sharks or poor beagles, once I get in the water, they vamoose, as any wild animal would do. So
1: they're not going to be coming up to shoreline. They're not going to be going in where you go for your paddle or your sea swim or your bait.
7: Well, you know, even if they are, they avoid us like the plague, because the instinct of a wild animal is if it sees something it doesn't know or understand, it takes off. And the reality of any of the shark attacks that occur in different parts of the world is usually they mistake us for something else, for example, a seal. So a lot of them happen to surfers because the surf zone, the water visibility is very poor. They come and take a bite out of my leg. They realize, oh, you're too bony and skinny, you're not a seal, and they go away. But the thing is that that bite could have done considerable damage. So this is the reality. So the idea that, you know, that I suppose our understanding, it's an emotional fear that has come from movies like Jaws. Mm-hmm. And just to tell you, the story behind Jaws is the guy who wrote the book that Jaws was based on, Peter Benchley, and wrote the screenplay, after he saw the prejudice that his film had created against sharks, he spent the rest of his life making documentaries about shark conservation and trying to convince people.
1: And yet, my kids have never seen Jaws and they're absolutely terrified of the idea of sharks, because that's how they're portrayed in kids' books, as these terrifying animals with these really sharp teeth that are out to get you.
7: Absolutely. And you know, we did a documentary in 2014 and we had a lot of stuff about sharks for RTE, and I was really delighted because I tried to get everything into the newspapers. The Irish Sun did a full page feature about how sharks aren't actually man killers. But you know what? Every summer from now on, Ciara, you'll see, particularly the UK tabloids, you know, they've got headlines like "Bloodbath on Britain's Beaches." There was a thing there a few years ago, somebody had tagged a great white in the middle of the Atlantic, 3,000 kilometres from Ireland, and it had swam a few hundred kilometres east. Now, that could be anywhere, right? To say, oh, it's on its way to Cork. They just love these sensationalist headlines, and that's where our prejudice and our lack of understanding, I think, comes from. And as you say, children's books.
1: Ciara O'Sullivan, I hope for your sake that you do get to see a great white shark, and I'll work on my attitude, okay, after speaking to you. I'll try not to be so fearful anymore. Ciara O'Sullivan, documentary maker and ocean conservationist, thank you for joining me on that. Now, there's new research out that shows that children no longer want to be pop stars when they grow up. They want to be influencers. So, is this something we should discourage? Does it actually really matter what your ambitions are when you're a young child? Well, joining me now to tell me more is senior clinical psychologist, Dr. Anne Kyo. You're very welcome to the programme. Anne, can you tell me about this research and what exactly it says?
8: Thank you, Ciara, and it's a great topic. I suppose to summarise the research, when we ask young people nowadays what they want to be for their job when they're older, many are saying they want to be social media influencers or content creators, like they watch online on YouTube and TikTok. So, and people are misinterpreting that in some ways to say that people don't want, or kids don't want to do regular jobs anymore. They just want to be famous. And that's not something new. We can all remember, you know, back in the day, everyone wants to be a footballer or a pop star or an actor. So kids will dream big. They love to be famous, admired and successful, and that's a normal phenomenon.
1: What age were these children?
8: I suppose they've asked all ages in truth, but they tend to ask young teens because they are the ones who are starting to think about them in the world and what they'll do with their lives, if that makes sense. So it's a common question to ask all kids. What will you do when you're older? The smaller ones dream massive, you know, I'll be an astronaut or I'll be a whatever, the president of the world. Nowadays, they can say things like, I want to be the biggest social media influencer. So, you know, or name a famous person they like. Mr. Beast would be an example of that. So it's not unusual for kids to want to do that. But I suppose they are spending time on social media. And then the concern comes from parents and adults. What if they don't want to have a normal job, like a teacher or a, you know, whatever that might be, a nurse. But we're not changing children's, you know, beliefs, if you like.
1: Okay, but it seems to be with this research that social media was really influencing young people and their career choices much more than family, let's say, or friends or teachers. Has that always been the case too?
8: Well, the media in general, like if you watch the World Cup now, kids are going to want to be a footballer. But you're right, social media does makes being a social media influencer look very appealing. So it doesn't just show the career of that, it performs the career. Now, in some cases, it'll show obscure careers too. You can watch social media about being a fisherman and it makes it look, you know, really exciting and interesting. But what it does for young people is it makes the job feel achievable because you're actually seeing some of the ins and outs, definitely not all of the ins and outs. And young people will confuse that.
1: I'm seeing a text here. You need genuine talent to be a musician or a pop star. No wonder they want to be influencers. Easy money for grifting. Now, I know a lot of influencers out there would absolutely disagree with that and say there is a real skill to creating content and they work really hard for it. But as a parent, do you think it's important to discourage that?
8: Well, I think I'd invite parents to ask kids, what do you like about it? Like, what do you think are the good things about that job? Because there are plenty of good things about that job and plenty of very hard things about that job, rather than saying you shouldn't be that. So our job as parents is not to stop kids dreaming big, whatever that may be, but it's to help them see what that big is. What's in that? So kids are attracted to the creativity, the digital skills, communication, and these people sound and look like entrepreneurs. It's really exciting. But then as parents, we're moderating that. So things like a careers day in a school, or, you know, actually talking about your job or an exciting job a friend of the family has, give kids the insights that they want about what happens in real life in these jobs, or shadowing if you have a young teen to go and see what actually happens in the job.
1: What about those younger children, you know, the 5, 6, 7, 8, 9 year olds who are saying like that, I want to be an astronaut, I want to be president, I want to be an influencer, I want to be Taylor Swift. Do you just say, yeah, absolutely fantastic, you're well able?
8: I think you want kids to dream big. So, I mean, we do know that very few make it into the World Cup or to be the Taylor Swifts of the world, but that doesn't mean that singer-songwriting or playing football can't be a huge part of your adult life. It may not pay the bills. It likely won't pay the bills. But at 5, 6, 7, that's okay. Like, rather than crushing a child's, you know, hopes for themselves, it's okay to want those things. But we have grown adults who still think they'll be in the World Cup or, you know, a famous pop star. And that's okay. It helps you live your life.
1: Okay, I'm not alone then, am I not?
8: No, you're not alone.
1: My aspirations for Nashville are real, yeah, and enjoy, shared by others.
8: Yes, exactly. And like, we're allowed, I mean, when you look at someone's job online, I love seeing a regular job be profiled online. You know, what's a day in the life of a radio presenter? And there's so much more behind the scenes. Or a psychologist, what else happens there? And then you're making that accessible. But we kind of expect young people to choose their job without ever having seen it. Yet they consume a lot of content online by these people now, which is great. You know, what it's like to be an influencer. I'd encourage anybody who's showcasing their job to talk about the realities of it. Because we all know the difference of like wanting something and then finally getting there and not being like what you thought. But I don't dissuade anybody from their hopes and dreams. And there's lots of skills in content creation, as you say. Social media influencers and celebrities are working hard behind the scenes, as are the teams that support them. So I think kids should dream big, and I think we should show them what big is in all the different ways that it is big.
1: All right. Senior clinical psychologist, Dr. Anne Keogh, great advice there.
4: 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The best bits from the last 24 hours.
1: Now, how well does the Irish sense of humour really travel? Well, that is something my next guest had to find out after moving to rural Germany and trying to settle in like a local. I'm joined now by author of Top of the Morgan. See what he did there? Lawrence Falconer. You're very welcome to the programme, Lawrence. And when I was reading your book, I was thinking, what could have driven somebody to move from Ireland to rural Germany, not to one of the big capital cities where lots of other Irish people live? And of course, the answer had to be love.
9: How are you, Ciara? Yeah, what's the crack? Indeed, it was love. Yes, the good old-fashioned reason. Yeah, I used to be a history tour guide. That was one of my jobs when I was living in Dublin, and basically met my love there. And yeah, she was a German from the middle of nowhere, essentially, in Germany, Baden-Württemberg, up in the mountains there, kind of very close to the Alps. I knew nothing about it, but we lived in Dublin for 4 years or so, and then I followed her over to Germany. And yeah, that was basically how I moved over, love.
1: And there you remain. I mean, when you went over there, first of all, what were your expectations of living in rural Germany? What did you think German society would be like? And culturally, I suppose, what did you find most difficult at first, Lawrence?
9: Yeah, you know, I really didn't have a clue. I just kind of do things, and I tend to do things quite on a whim. You know, I didn't particularly research where I was going or whatever. I was just essentially going with the flow, and I thought, ah, yeah, sure, look, it'd be grand and see what happens. And but Jesus, I wasn't prepared for the how lovely the place was. That was the biggest shock. I had been to Berlin a couple of times, basically on clubbing holidays with my brother and some friends over the years. I had an uncle who lived in a place called Recklinghausen, up around northern Germany as well. Anyway, I was absolutely shocked by the general loveliness of the place. It's a Mediterranean vibe, is what I would say almost. You know, geographically, I'm only around 4.5 hours from Milan. To kind of put it into perspective, it's kind of down around Lake Constance. I had never heard of that lake, but it's bloody lovely. Huge lake there, borders Austria, Switzerland, and Germany. And Kira, it's absolute paradise. So it is like basically stunning little towns everywhere, gorgeous architecture, clean, lovely, safe. And the Germans themselves, I would say, were more German than I was expecting. My experience with Germans was, as I said, Berlin and stuff. But down here, it is much more socially conservative. And they are more German than I think I was even expecting.
1: What is more German to you? And I have family in Germany, so I'm going to be diplomatic here.
9: Well, let's say things like, if you make any kind of mistake, they'll just instantly point it out to you. If you park your car facing the wrong way on a street, they'll be very quick to stick a note in your car. If they see you doing something wrong, if they see you putting the wrong bottle in the recycling thing, they'll just go, nine. From like 10 meters away, they have no problem whatsoever basically upholding the rules of their society. And at first I was like, Jesus, this is intense. You know, this is, I was offended. You know, I was thinking they hate me. This is, I'm completely out of my depth here. I thought they were being overly mean to me or something at first, but then after a while of essentially observing them communicating with each other, and I was like, no, Jesus, this is actually just how they talk. This is how they are. It's just a different culture, you know? And as I said, initially I was a bit kind of freaked out by it, but the proof is in the pudding. Like, you look around the place, and even though I, from my Irish kind of like overly kind of friendly, chatty self, was a bit perturbed by that or a bit freaked out, you can see what the results of that bring. And the results are an absolutely gorgeous society, safe, clean, lovely, peaceful, respectful. And so there's huge upsides that come to that, what I would say, Germanness, you know.
1: You say there's a kind of a bluntness there, an honesty that doesn't exist in Ireland that you found ultimately refreshing, as do I, and a self-assuredness that we Irish don't have.
9: Yeah, that's it. Like, I think Irish people, I wasn't aware of it to the extent before moving here, but we're very, I think, unsure of ourselves or unconfident in the way that we present ourselves often. And when we're talking to each other or other people, you know, we're very quick to fill holes in the conversation. Like, we'll say just about anything to avoid a silence. You know, we're serial complimenters, even if we don't mean it sometimes, you know. We're just mad for the chatting and filling holes. But the Germans, they just don't do that. You know, they're very sure of themselves. They're confident people. If there's a natural gap in the conversation, they'll just leave the gap there. And again, initially that gave me anxiety. But then as time has gone on, I've started to really appreciate that and respect that. You know, I think there's like something very calming about that. Not rushing to just, overly talk or try to soothe over every social situation. You know, they don't care if they don't feel like talking, they won't talk, and that's grand. You know, if they're not in a good mood, they won't fake a smile. They just, and it's to be commended, I think, overall, to be honest.
1: I mean, you started an Instagram account, An Irish Man in Germany. It's nearly 300,000 followers, and of course, you've written this book now. Were you concerned at all at how they would react to you, sort of gently ribbing them online quite publicly?
9: I was relatively concerned that they would not take it well. I actually resisted doing it for a while. Like, I had another Instagram channel just making my own nonsense, unrelated to Germany or Ireland or anything, just random nonsense, but nobody was watching that, and that was grand or whatever. It was just for the crack, and I would have loved if it had blown up, but it didn't. But anyway, my partner, she was saying, you should do like cultural comparison stuff about Germany and Ireland. And I resisted it for around a year and a half or something. And a little bit of it was thinking the Germans would just dislike it, you know, whatever. But anyway, I banged up a video then, started the page, just called it Irish Man in Germany. The literally the first name that came into my head. It was like, grand, that'll do. And on the nose, and banged it up. And sure, the thing exploded. The first video just went viral. And I was like, grand, I'll do that.
1: And that became the book. That became Top of the Morgan, really, didn't it?
9: Yeah, basically, yeah. Sure, the channel kind of blew up, and the Germans seemed to really like it, thank God. And it actually got quite a large international audience. So it was Germans and Irish people, but then there's a big following of it in the UK and over in North America. And then, so it's actually, it got quite big. And then luckily, Penguin Michael Joseph reached out to me, which I thought was, geez, I thought it was a scam or something. I didn't know what the hell was going on, but I got an email off them, and yeah, it's absolutely ridiculous, carry on. But they asked me to write a book. So there you go, yeah.
1: So there you go. An Irish man living in Germany. You're a comedian, an actor, and now a published author. Lawrence, I'm going to let you go back and sit in your silence there and be comfortable in it and and say, nice tschüss, up. My little bit of German, Lawrence Falconer. Thank you so much for joining us. Now, activists in the US who were accused of being part of Antifa have received long prison sentences following riots outside an immigration detention center in Texas. It's being seen as a test of Donald Trump's crackdown on political dissent. Well, Hillary McGann is a journalist with the Instagram page News by Hill, and she joins me on the line now. You're very welcome to the program. Hillary, will you just remind people about these riots that took place and the charges that were levelled against these individuals?
10: Good morning. Yes, absolutely. So I think at the moment, actually, there's two big stories that are happening in the US in relation to these ICE immigration policies. The first is from Minnesota and the second relates to Texas. And given that you mentioned Texas first, I think that might be the best place to start. So last year on the 4th of July, there was a riot outside an immigration detention center in Texas. And now what we're seeing is that eight people who the government claims have ties to Antifa have been sentenced to a combined 450 years over that incident. One man who the media are saying is the purported leader of the group on that night fired his gun, and he alleges that he thought a police officer was preparing to shoot a protester. Now he has received a 100-year sentence for attempted murder, and he's a former Marine, by the way. And others, the other seven have been sentenced to between 30 and 70 years. I think it's important in these conversations, take a step back and state that, for anyone who doesn't know, Antifa stands for anti-fascist. And last September, President Trump designated Antifa a domestic terrorist organization here in the US. And this is the first time we're seeing sentencing of anyone alleged to be part of Antifa since that executive order last September. So I think a lot of people here in the US, I'm based in Boston, are really struck by the severity of these sentences and feel that an example has been made of them. And it's also, I think, worth just pointing out that many critics of this move have said that Antifa, really, if you think about it, is more of an ideology than it is an organized crime group with a leadership structure. So that's what's happening in Texas at the moment.
1: Okay, and you mentioned that 100-year sentence, but many others got 30 years, 50 years, 70 years. They were all incredibly long sentences, and they were convicted on an array of charges, including terrorism.
10: Yes, absolutely. Well, it goes back to this idea that if they're being told, if the allegations by the Trump administration are that they are affiliated with Antifa, well, since last September, Antifa is literally classed as a domestic terrorist organization. And so that's where you're seeing those charges. And it's just that first example that we're seeing. And I think it's frightening a lot of people in many respects, because, you know, if we think about what's happening in Minnesota now, 15 people have been charged, and they are also being accused of being part of Antifa. And so there's a lot of worry now about when they get sentenced, how lengthy will those sentences be and how much of an example might be made.
1: I mean, the attorneys for these defendants have said they are going to appeal the conviction. Mm-hmm. So we'll have to wait and see how that plays out and whether or not those sentences are adjusted downwards. But what has the reaction been politically to these sentences?
10: I don't think it's going to surprise you, really, to be honest with you. I think amongst a lot of Democrats, there's uproar and outrage at not just the fact that these sentences are so long, but I think a lot of people are calling this hypocritical, because if you remember, on day one of this second Trump administration, he signed an executive order basically overturning the convictions of so many people that were involved in the January 6 riots of 2021. And so a lot of people are saying, well, how can you take that stance on this and then apply such severe sentences on ICE protesters? And I think it's important just to remember that how this year began in the US. Mm. You know, back in November, I suppose the hotbed for a lot of these conversations and a lot of this debate circled around Minnesota. So I know we talked about Texas, but I do think it's important to look at Minneapolis as well. Back in November, 3,000 federal agents were sent to Minnesota for what was called the Metro Surge. It was an immigration enforcement operation. And this is really where so much of the focus has been. For anyone who doesn't know, Minneapolis is a major city in Minnesota. And if you remember, it is where two protesters, Renee Nicole Good and Alex Pretty, were shot and killed by immigration authorities within weeks of each other in January. Now, the latest headlines on Minnesota is that there are 15 protesters that face a series of charges over demonstrations earlier this year that the Trump administration say impeded ICE operations. The charges relate to two dates, January 23rd, which was the day before the killing of Alex Pretty, and March 1st. And at least 12 of the 15 have been in custody since last Tuesday. And the government are saying that they are also part of Antifa groups, two different Antifa groups based in Minneapolis is what they're alleging. And, you know, with everything I just spoke about with the sentences that we've seen in Texas, there's a lot of worry about what these sort of sentences might look like for those 15 people.
1: And of course, those defendants deny any affiliation with Antifa and say they're just there to support detained immigrants. What has happened with those ICE agents? Do we see them in any US cities anymore? Has that whole operation just suddenly disappeared?
10: Well, there's still definitely a very strong policy there, but we're seeing a lot less of it in the headlines. It feels like the temperature has come down a little bit. I think off the back of the two killings that we saw in Minneapolis in January, Tom Homan, who's described as the border czar, he came in. A lot of the 3,000 agents were sent out of Minneapolis and Minnesota. There's definitely been an effort to take down the temperature a little bit. But that being said, things are going to ramp up again because there are protests now in reaction to these detentions, in reaction to these sentences. And so I'm really intrigued to see how this kind of plays out over the next few weeks or so. Important to always remember that there are very serious elections coming this November in the US, the midterm elections. And so a lot of stances that you're going to see between both Democrats and Republicans are going to be with those elections very much at the forefront of their minds.
1: And it'll just be really interesting to see how those individuals who are protesting against these sentences are ultimately treated.
10: Oh, absolutely, 100%. And I think you're absolutely right. You're spot on what you said a minute ago, too, about people denying any affiliation to Antifa. But furthermore, back to the point I made that many people say, you know, Antifa is an ideology. It's not necessarily a structured group with a leadership structure. And a lot of people are saying, well, you can't detain somebody over an ideology, you know, maybe what they did. But the sentence is this idea of designated as domestic terrorism. If it's an ideology, that's a very different thing.
1: All right, I certainly want to watch here. Hilary McGann with the Instagram page News by Hill, worth a follow. Thanks so much for speaking to us this morning.
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13: 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That's the number if you want to get us between now and to this Wednesday. This early summer heat wave, which has smothered parts of Europe. France recorded its hottest day on record, and across parts of the EU, we're now hearing about tourist sites being closed, railways and train services cancelled in parts as well because of the record-breaking heat. If you're due to go on holidays over the next couple of days, are you still planning to go? Well, maybe depending on what part of the Europe you're travelling to. If you've decided you might want to cancel, what options do you have? We'll find out after 1 o'clock, and we're going to chat to the Irish living in parts of Greece, France, London and Spain as well to hear how the conditions are there. 087 1400 106 is the WhatsApp number, and

Malahide last night. It appears he accidentally confirmed that he'll make an appearance at Electric Picnic next month, or sorry, in August. Much to the delight, of course, of Irish fans all over social media today. Carl O'Sullivan will have more on that and all of the other good news that's been happening this week here at home and across the world coming up at about 20 past one today. The email if you want to join us, lunchtimelive@newstalk.com. Before that though, how do you feel about decriminalising possession of all drugs for personal use? It's TDs and senators from basically across

0: Hear me, Michael, you can. Sorry, Michael, the line just dipped there for a second. Apologies. Carry on.
1: These are fairly radical proposals to decriminalise all substances, irrespective of what they are, under a certain amount of personal use. While we all...
0: Do you know what, Michael? I'm going to cut across you there for a second because I just want to make sure that we catch everything you're saying. So I just want to check your phone line. So just bear with me there, Michael, for a moment. It's 087 1400 106. That is the WhatsApp number. Dean is with me on the line today. Dean, good afternoon.
2: How are you?
0: I'm not too bad at all, Dean. Thanks for joining us on the programme. You're a recovering addict, is that right?
2: Yeah, it is, yeah.
0: Yeah. How do you feel about this committee recommendation today that potentially we could decriminalise the possession of drugs for personal use?
2: I think it's about time because, you know, if you look at stats, over, like, roughly 70% of drug offences are all for personal use. You know, and speaking from experience, in the past, you know, in my past life, you know, over 7.5 years clean now, but my past life... If I was stopped with, you know, a bag of weed or a bag of coke or whatever and it was taken off me, I was stuck in addiction. So I had to go then and do what I had to do to replace that. You know, and, you know, if I was out all day, a typical addict is out all day long scraping up money to get their fix. You know, this person is sick. This person doesn't decide they want to be an addict. You know, so... When they're out all day looking, trying to get money up to get their drug and they get it and it's like, right, now I can take my drug because they need it and it gets taken off them by the guards and they might get a charge sheet. They're going to go then and do whatever they have to do to get that drug back, you know. So I think it's very unfair to the addict because, you know, especially as well with, you know, they get charges for drug offences. It doesn't say that... It wouldn't say, if people are doing a check on them, it wouldn't say, oh, a small possession of cannabis. It just says drug offences, you know, so that if they later in life get clean through recovery or whichever way they get clean, they're going for jobs, that's then going to hurt them. You know, that's why you see so many people out there, they're stuck in that life because they have big drug charges. But people with personal use, you know, I know it's still bad, but... It's the fact that a lot of people out there are sick and they're not getting the help they deserve. They're getting taken off them and treated like criminals when they're actually addicts. They're actually sick people.
0: Well, we can probably all agree that the system that's there at the moment, I mean, just look around Dublin and we hear from listeners constantly about, you know, cities, towns across the country. The system that we have isn't working in addressing this. So we probably should at least consider a different approach or doing something else. So you think that decriminalising possession for personal use only, Dean, would actually help to do that?
2: Like, they could even do a 6-month trial or an 8-month or even a 6-week trial, you know, just to see, because it would drastically change things. Because you see, people are getting mixed up in that life because they're owing out money because they're having to get drugs on tick, you know, whereas they're getting their personal use and they're going off and they're using the drug, you know, they're not finding out about recovery either. You know, they're classed as criminals in the public eye, which I think, you know, needs to change because, like myself, when I was living in Dublin, you know, I was told, oh, just stop using drugs or just stop drinking. You know, I was looked down upon because I was using drugs, whereas I had no idea that I was sick. You know, it wasn't until I left Dublin that I found out about recovery and I found out about NA. And, you know, my whole life has had to change in the last 9 years. And it's like standing where I am today. You know, I can hear the birds singing. I can enjoy the sun where so many addicts are out there just looking for that next drug. And then they're worried about being stopped by the police. They're worried about people looking down on them. And it would make a big difference if it was decriminalised.
0: Michael Geeran is back with us, Dean, as well. Dean maybe suggested, Michael, you know, something like a kind of a 6 or 8 week trial, or perhaps even up to 6 months. Very hard to come back from that, though, isn't it? If you know, if you're to run a kind of a trial period.
1: Yes, it would be very hard. And while I can't

0: with everything that Dean has said in relation to stigmatization and marginalization of people with drug problems who are actually ill. I don't think that if we did decriminalize for a trial period, that it would be possible to roll back and recriminalize possession for personal use. I'm in favor of decriminalization for personal use because I think the one thing we have proved conclusively over 40 years is that putting criminal sanctions in place for people who are carrying a certain amount of drugs for personal use is pointless and does nothing to help the person in terms of their addiction and so on. So Dean's points were very, very useful insights from the coal face, if you like.
1: How do you regulate this? How do we decide what drugs, how much constitutes personal use? How do you rules around this?
0: Well, you see, this is what remains to be seen because the committee's report are merely recommendations that will now go to our elected representatives. And if any laws are to be enacted or repealed as a result of this committee's report, that will be a matter for the government, not necessarily for the committee. I think the report is quite radical. I welcome a lot of it. I think provided, and this is the caveat, decriminalisation of drugs for personal use in isolation will solve nothing of itself. What needs to happen is we need to look at the whole ecosystem of drug use in Ireland with a particular emphasis on education and prevention, because we cannot decriminalise the possession of a substance for a young person without educating them on the potential dangers of that substance. And we have fallen down woefully in that respect historically for as long as I can remember.
1: Yeah. And that's something, Dean, you probably likely agree with as well. The support services that need to be there for people when they're actually, you know, engaging with and going through the treatment that's available.
2: Yeah. Yeah. You know, like I'd walk alongside with Narcotics Anonymous and, you know, we leave, you know, cards and leaflets and stuff into Garda stations and doctors and stuff. But, you know, even if, you know, let's say it was passed, you know, and two guards pull up on this young fella and he only has personal use and he gets to keep it. If the guard then could give a little message, you know, oh, if you need any help, we have cards in the Garda station for, you know, recovery for Narcotics Anonymous or anything like that. He could walk away from that guard thinking, but you know what, that was very nice of him. You know, I might actually take him up on that. Rather than getting arrested, put into the back of the police car, into the Garda station, and leaving the Garda station with a charge sheet and having to appear in court, he's then going to think, well, you know what, he's only this or he's only that. You know, big, big changes with big benefits. You know,
1: some of the texts coming in on this, right, just to give listeners a bit of a flavour of what some of our listeners, how they feel about this today. 087 1400 106 is the number. I don't think the decriminalisation of drugs works. Look at the likes of San Francisco. Look at Portland. That doesn't look too good there at the moment. Help should be given, absolutely. Drugs removed, but it isn't an easy solution. Another listener makes the point we should legalise all drugs, put the violent drug gangs out of business. You see, Michael, that's... You know, I'm kind of on the fence about this, to be honest with you, and I'm very much here to be convinced by, you know, by those that know an awful lot more about this than I do. But I mean, like, if somebody's, you know, if you're a drug dealer, surely now you just find out, you get the details when the committee or the government decide on how much is going to, like, the amount that is personal use, and that's how you send people out dealing with that amount of drug, you know, cannabis or whatever it is on them. You sell it in the, like, you go round and you're pushing it in the smaller amounts that will be under the law of personal use. Like, they're doing nothing against the law.
0: And it's not illegal to do so. You're absolutely right. And I mean, this is why I'm saying that there needs to be, like, this, the headline-grabbing piece of this report was the recommendation to decriminalise. But there are so many other things that need to happen in Ireland before we get a handle on harmful drug use. like, that's just one thing. We stop criminalizing and stigmatizing people and move to a health-led approach, and that is correct. But like what Dean said there about supporting people who have addictions and providing them with information and services is all very true. But the gold standard in terms of getting a handle on drug use, particularly cocaine use in Ireland, is stopping people becoming addicted in the first instance. And that's why education at junior cycle and secondary school is absolutely critically important, isn't happening. We have no reason to believe that it will happen, but therein lies the answer.
1: Pat, stay with me, Michael, for a moment, if you don't mind. I just want to bring Pat in as well. Pat, how do you feel about this? You've been listening to Michael and to Dean there. What's your thoughts on decriminalising?
3: Yeah, well, Michael was just on about the education side of it. But if you decriminalise this, you're actually saying that this is okay. So what Michael was hinting at is we need to educate people the harms of this, to the structure that does. And I gave a lot of submissions and detailed submissions to the Citizens Assembly on drugs, and I was one of these that recommended we need to go down a health way of this. Now, okay, unfortunately, this health side of things was misinterpreted, and where I'm coming from this from a health side of things is, as Dean said and as Michael said, people, when they go down the road of drug addiction and things, there's underlying problems, and we need to identify these underlying problems. We need to put supports in place, but the last thing we need to do is make this out to be a normal and that we'll discriminate it. I believe, and I was totally for this, that we shouldn't treat these people as criminals. These are people that have underlying problems, and there should be a health-led approach with this. Now, I know, and I've seen it, and I was impressed with the Commissioner Justin Kelly. Justin Kelly gave a fantastic talk on that Citizens Assembly on drugs, and it showed me he was a very dedicated, very experienced guy, and I know that one of the submissions he said on this is he didn't want to see this, going down this road. He was for this health approach, and this is where we're coming out of. This, decriminalising this is only making it out to be a norm, and this is okay. And where what Michael said and what others said as well is that the unfortunate part of this is, what do we determine is for personal use? Mm. This is only a loophole that will be exploited. And even drug dealers, they'll say to somebody, sure, there's your fix now, and sure, if you get caught, just say it's for your personal use. That's the wrong road of going down.
1: And you presumably there'd have to be an age limit as well. There'd have to be an age limit too, wouldn't there, Pat? Around this.
3: There would have to be an age limit, but like, as Michael said, we have to educate people to destruction. And where I was coming from this from a health side of things is I'm coming from this strongly in a mental health side of things. And I'm coming at this from a side, the mental health effect that this has on the individuals, on communities, and on life as a whole. I'm even thinking of older people that are in a state that have to put up with unbelievable behaviour. And where I have a problem with this is they're talking about the local authorities will regulate this. I've seen, and as I said, this is only a loophole, and this is only another thing for the local authorities. There'll be nothing done about it. We need to have proper health professionals dealing with this, and we need to get this away from the public service side of things, and we need to start to look at this as a serious health problem.
1: This listener makes the point, I think, for medical reasons decriminalising the possession of drugs for personal use is okay, but otherwise I don't agree. I think these days people who start taking drugs know full well about the dangerous and addictive nature of it, and I think that people need to be held accountable and not mollycoddled. John is on the line. John, how do you feel about decriminalising drugs for personal use?
4: I think it's the right decision. I think it's the decision that the evidence that the committee has heard, that the Citizens Assembly has heard, all the evidence from all the international experts, the people who study this, that says criminalising drug users causes more harm than it fixes. It's a relatively simple. We've been criminalising drug users for 50 years, and it hasn't worked.
1: No.
4: Drug use has gone up. The point, there's some points I'd like to come back to. The point about sale versus possession is a relatively simple thing. It's not a weight thing. It's not a volume thing. It's, are you selling it? The guards can investigate. get evidence, prosecute. So it changes nothing in terms of the quantity doesn't tell them whether you're selling it.
1: Presumably, if you're stomped on the street and you're asked, the answer to that question is no. It's personal use.
4: Yes, but is it, obviously there can be some limits that make sense. You know, a huge amount is not allowed. But, you know, it still ultimately is the person selling it. The drug, the guards investigate. They find the people who are selling it and prosecute them.
1: Yeah, so you think that's easily managed?
4: I think it should be no different than what is now. You gather evidence for your case, and you bring it to the prosecution, and you bring it to the courts, and if the evidence is there, you prosecute. I think it's the Oregon case and the British Columbia case are not like comparisons. They went a commercial route, they commercialised drugs, and that did lead to negative effects. But most of Europe, bar Ireland, bar the UK, have decriminalised. Germany, Spain, Italy, Portugal, Czech Republic, Malta, Belgium, Luxembourg were one of the few countries in Europe with criminal sanctions for drugs. Yes, we have one of the highest drug deaths in the world.
1: And the open drug taking that we hear constantly about, you know, day in, day out, John, from listeners, you know, reporting that, witnessing it themselves for their own eyes in the afternoon in any of our towns and cities across the country. What about you, Frank? I believe you think there should be some sort of age limit or age restriction. Is that right?
5: Well, my view is like, if you're, it's different to alcohol. Alcohol is a different drug, but the likes of marijuana, I think, should be decriminalised all across the board. Harder drugs like cocaine and heroin, I'm not so sure. But, like, I'm 52 years of age. If I go out today and buy some marijuana, that money is going straight to a cartel. That's my problem with it. All these drugs are being sold across the whole of Europe and the world, and these cartels are making endless amount of money.
1: Well, presumably the manufacturing and the trafficking, it's still going, would still be illegal. Do you know what I mean? Under the personal use.
5: Yeah, but if it's decriminalised and I'm allowed to grow my own marijuana, I thought I'd cut out. I'm not giving the Kinahan my money. I even seen it in my local town. Guys that are on social welfare coming out of the dole office or the post office with their money, and there's a drug gang waiting there to collect the money that they owe. And that's going straight up the line to whoever the leader of that gang, and then it goes on to the cartel in Ireland, then goes on to the cartels in Europe. Like, it's a joke when you think of it. We're spending so much money prosecuting and putting guys in jail. The war on drugs hasn't worked.
1: Yeah, so we do need some kind of change then. Michael, is somebody, just to go back to Michael Gearn there, who's an addiction therapist and all of this, what country has the gold standard in your view? Like, whose lead should we follow? Because Portugal is often cited, I mean, more recently, Toronto, you know, the Canadians and their approach, and yet still we hear so much criticism, but do you have a gold standard that you look to?
0: Well, I think that Portugal was held up as being the poster boy of Europe at one stage because it was very progressive in its approach to drugs. I don't think their light is shining as brightly now as it was. I think, to go back to what one of the people said, that we are one of the last countries that hasn't decriminalised within the European Union. You can gauge the success or otherwise of that by the amount of resources and supports that are put in around a move towards decriminalisation. And I think with the current state of play in Ireland, if we decriminalise only and we don't proactively invest in education, in drug black spots, in areas of social and economic disadvantage, and I mean considerable investment, it will lead to are the things that you have pointed out, like people can distribute in amounts that would be considered to be personal use and get off scot-free and that kind of thing. I am not at all against decriminalisation, but what I am against is the absolutely woeful lack of or paucity of supports, diversions and so on that are there for young people at a point where they can be redeemed, where they are not in full-blown addiction.
1: Listener here tells me they're just back from Amsterdam and Frankfurt. It's legalised and it's not a problem. This is for cannabis, for weed. For God's sake, making criminals out of normal people, as far as I can see, says this listener. Another texter makes the point as well today that anybody they know doesn't agree with the idea of decriminalising drugs for personal use. I don't know who the TDs and senators are actually listening to, but I think it's a small minority of people who are in favour. Going to the streets anywhere in the country, the stench of cannabis is awful, despite the fact that it's an illegal drug. A blind eye has been turned to the problem, and as a consequence, it's now accepted and normalised. Do the politicians and others even look at the negative health consequences of these drugs and the resulting health costs to the state and the taxpayer? Well, you heard the majority of our callers here today seem to think that decriminalising personal use, drugs for personal use, is actually the way to go. Emails lunchtimelive@newstalk.com if you want to share your own thoughts, views with us. That's Michael Gearan, Dean, Pat, John, Frank. Thanks a million for getting in touch with us. Still to come after one.
6: Red heat alerts indicating a potential danger to life have been issued across parts of the UK, France, Italy and Spain.
1: Yeah, this heat wave that smothered parts of the EU. France recorded their hottest day only yesterday as well. We're going to be talking to the Irish living there.
7: This is the best of News Talk. The best bits from the last 24 hours.
1: Siobhan O'Donovan, who's a chartered physiotherapist with a speciality in posture, is with us here on the programme today. Siobhan, will a simple 5-minute walk every hour really make us feel happier at work?
8: So, the short answer, Andrea, is yes, in the sense that one of the things that happens when we stay for any length of time in one sustained posture is that we can creep into a situation that can then put the joints and the tendons and the ligaments and the muscles of the body under load, particularly in the spine. So that's where what we find is over time, we kind of go from our more stacked position to dropping, and as we drop, our head goes forward and dropping kind of into a more, what we would call a kind of a more C shape in the spine, as opposed to that lovely stacked position where we have curves going in, out and in again. And when we're in those positions, they're what I call provocative positions, in the sense that those are situations that can give us some issues over time if they're allowed to build up over time, because the joints don't move so well and the muscles are under load, under an excessive amount of load. So that can give us issues. So if we are endeavouring to come out of those provocative positions, then that's going to be helpful for our musculoskeletal health, so for our muscles, our joints, our spine. But this research is talking also a little bit more about just that whole area that I would see primarily, which is people's musculoskeletal health. We're talking about cardiovascular health here as well. We're talking about overall well-being, as you said, how people feel, not just physically how they are, but also how they feel psychologically, because that massively impacts how we feel physically, and how we feel physically impacts how we feel psychologically. So they're all kind of connected.
1: Yeah, this is the new study. It's been published in the British Journal of Sports Medicine, and they found that just very simply taking a 5-minute break, they describe them as movement snacks. So the treat without the sugar maybe, but the 5-minute break away from your desk every hour is the best way to try and, you know, boost not just your own kind of well-being, but also your efficiency and productivity levels as well. Do the majority of us, Siobhan, nowadays tend to lead a very sedentary lifestyle?
8: Yeah, it's much more sedentary than it used to be. And that's just simply a result of, I suppose you could call it, the information age, where we're spending more time sitting at computers. We are, in general, in less manual occupations than people used to be in the past. And as a result of that, again, there are sequelae to that from the point of view of the bigger physiological systems, like the heart and like the onset of diabetes, and we're seeing a lot more, we're gaining a lot more information now because we're doing more research. But we're able now to connect some of these things and to be able to say, well, look, if we, you know, we're not designed to sit for long lengths of time. We're designed to move. Our bodies are movement machines and they want to be moved. They don't want to be sitting still for hours on end. That's why we fidget when we sit. We're not designed that way. So getting up and moving around is going to make those changes. But one of the things that is useful about this study is that what they've done here is they've quantified it a little bit better. So we like to have research to back up some of the things that we advise people in terms of healthcare and well-being. And this research has actually, what they've done is they've looked at 11,000 people and they've divided them into three different groups. They gave one group a half an hour and had them move every half an hour. They had another group move every hour. They had another group move every 2 hours. And what they found was that of the three, and I love the analogy of mama bear, daddy bear and baby bear, because mama bear is usually right. Mama bear, which was the middle one, was the one that was seen to be most effective from the point of view of the benefits, but also not interrupting work productivity. Because if somebody does feel that they are having to move every half an hour, that's interrupting their workflow. That can then make them stressed. If they're getting stressed, then that's not going to help their overall health.
1: Interesting text here, Siobhan, from a listener who's, you know, just asking the question, if you're telling me that I need to take a 5 minute walk every hour, it's totally wishful thinking because I can barely even find time to go to the toilet. It doesn't mean you have to go for a walk. The way I've read this today is that it means you just get your rear end out of the seat and even move in the spot that you're in. Just stand. It's changing position, really.
8: Yeah, and I think, look, to be honest, we have to be realistic about what is achievable for people, and we're all in that boat. And I think they did use a 5 minute walk in the actual study, but having said that, that's not necessarily realistic for people. But it doesn't mean you have to stop your work. You could get up and walk around. You could take a phone call.
1: Yeah, on the
8: walking,
1: move.
8: Walking. If you're working from home, walk up and down your stairs if you haven't got the space to go outside, or if it's belting down with rain and you don't want to do that. So it is just exactly as you said about changing your position. But from a cardiovascular perspective, it is going to be better if we change the position and do something a little bit more active. Even standing up, sitting down, if you wanted to do that for 5 minutes.
1: Yeah.
8: I mean,
1: you know, I try to do it here on the show during the ad breaks because I've often have issues with my back, and a physio told me previously that every 15 minutes I should get up and move. So that works roughly in and around the ad breaks here in the show. I'm like Jack in the Box moving up and down in the seat.
8: But that's exactly what we should do, is to try and make it applicable for us. So it's not going to be applicable for everybody's life all the time. But, you know, if you can get a 10-minute break every 2 hours, that's still going
1: to
8: move. Change. It's about moving, exactly.
1: I'm interested, you know, Siobhan, that, you know, you're obviously working as a physio, but you specialise in posture. Like, I know from talking to my own friends, we would regularly comment on the fact that we all feel we have bad posture. Do you notice that in people as we're walking around? Like, are we a nation of people with bad posture?
8: I think so. One of the things that we're very mindful of in healthcare is to not label things good or bad, because then that sounds like there's a judgment. But if we look at it from the perspective of function, if we are stacked in a position where our head is over our ribs are over our pelvis, we function better, we breathe better. So, for example, if you go into a slouch position now, let yourself go into that kind of position where gravity grabs you. So let gravity take you. Take a deep breath in and out. And then repeat that in a more upright position.
1: Yeah, it makes a massive difference.
8: You've got an awful lot more air in, haven't you?
1: Yeah.
8: And that wasn't very hard.
1: Yeah.
8: You didn't have to work very hard to get more air in. And by getting that air in, we're breathing deeper into our lungs. It's better for our pelvic floor. So we have all of these positive consequences. Also, when you're in that more stacked position, ideally, if you can be supported, so sit back into the back of your chair, then you're not having to work so hard. Because as a female, you're going to have to work harder to keep that stacked position than a male, because you have two weights on the front of your chest, which you are carrying around all
1: weighing
8: day.
1: Weighing me down.
8: They weigh us all down.
1: Yeah.
8: Unless we are doing the work to stay in a more upright position, which then helps the muscles at the back to strengthen, and that helps us to do it. And interesting, one of the things that we do know, again from research, is that women suffer with more back and neck pain than men. And yet, nowhere in the research did anybody point at the two hidden elephants in the room.
1: Yeah, and that's why. Well, that's why you hear, isn't it, about so many women getting breast reductions because of back and neck issues.
8: Absolutely, it is one of the main reasons for people going for it, and then there are other reasons as well, like self-esteem, self-confidence, lots of other social reasons. People basically making themselves invisible because they don't want to be seen. So we have lots of reasons for it, but it's also unfortunately the first choice that's given to people, and we would never want surgery to be the first choice that's given to people. We would always want to try and have some means by in our disposal that we can manage things more conservatively.
1: Well, there you go. You've heard it here today. Siobhan O'Donovan, a chartered physiotherapist, as I said, with a speciality in posture development. Siobhan, thanks a million for joining us here on the programme today. That survey from the British Journal of Sports Medicine. Just get up and take a little 5-minute jog on the spot, walk on the spot, walk around your office, whatever it is you do, just to try and move your body every 60 minutes. Still to come on the show today, has the headline act for EP accidentally been revealed?
9: So basically, I just want to tell everyone that I just left Marty Park and Lewis Capaldi is going to be headlining EP, because he said when he finished, he goes, "I'll see you very, very soon." And the t-shirt going around with his dates on the back, and it has a leash, and it has, EP.
1: Yeah, Casey Campion there, of course, after his gig at Malahide Castle last night. Up next on Lunchtime Live, making babies. Obstetrician Shane Higgins is here to answer all of your maternity and fertility questions.
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1: Professor Shane Higgins, consultant, obstetrician and gynaecologist at the National Maternity Hospital, is with us in studio today to, well, discuss the myths around labour and delivery, spicy food and all of the different things that allegedly induce labour. Shane, that's what you're here to chat about today. 087 1400 106 is the WhatsApp number. Childbirth is kind of surrounded by a lot of old wives' tales, isn't it?
10: Yeah, it is. In fact, pregnancy itself is surrounded by a lot of old wives' tales, but labour and delivery in particular, and there's hardly a day or a week goes by that I'm not asked about things like curb stepping or spicy foods or cod liver oil and all of that.
1: Yeah.
10: I'm afraid I have to say there's no evidence to support any of it.
1: Right, no scientific evidence. Well, what myths do people have, I suppose, about labour firstly? What are those kind of misconceptions you have to...
10: There's ones that are really have no foundation, and they're the kind of things that might start labour off, and dates, all of that. Now, when it comes to the application of evidence, we kind of look at the quality of the evidence that supports the use or not use of something, and we try to use evidence-based practice in all disciplines of medicine. And there's a hierarchy of studies and trials that tell you this works, this doesn't work. And a lot of what patients will have heard from friends, relatives about these things, there is no scientific evidence to support them. And a lot of people think that if you get your bowel moving, and that's what these things do, they increase the transit time of the gut, that it's going to have a knock-on effect on the uterus and make you go into labour. It doesn't. If you want to look at what, and I use the word might, because I'm a big advocate of acupuncture. I think that it has a place in Western medicine, despite its origins. And I think acupuncture could have a place. A lot of patients now, in fact, the majority of patients now do colostrum harvesting from about 37 weeks. And harvesting the colostrum releases a hormone called oxytocin, which is the primary hormone that causes your uterus to contract. So if you're close to going into labor and you do either of those two things, acupuncture, colostrum harvesting from 37 weeks, then it may have a positive knock-on effect in you going into labor.
1: Well, we've sort of been asking listeners about this, and we've pulled some of the kind of the maybe labor and delivery myths, and perhaps you might debunk some of them for us. Right, so your water will always break before labor starts?
10: Absolutely not.
1: Right.
10: So
1: what happens?
10: You know, so labor, you know, is a very complex physiological process, but the breaking of your waters is only part of the process, and your waters can break well before labor. Some patients will be admitted with preterm pre-labor rupture of membranes from 30 weeks, 28 weeks, 36 weeks. And it doesn't necessarily mean that they're in labor, and it doesn't mean that labor will ensue immediately. It can often be a very, very, very protracted period of time between the rupturing of the membranes or the breaking of the waters and the onset of labor. So there's no correlation. We define labour as having painful regular uterine activity and changes to your cervix. And I won't go into the details of those changes, but you must have changes. That can happen with your membranes intact or your water's intact, or it can happen with the water's gone. It's either or.
1: Mm. But for most women, like for the majority of women, does that actually happen, or is it for a much less minority?
10: I would say it's certainly not the majority of people. I think a lot of patients will come in with pains and then their waters will break eventually, or yeah, their waters will be broken or offered to be broken for them in labour, which we call a puncture of membranes.
1: Yeah, because there's a text here from a listener who's wondering how much water actually comes out when your water breaks, because when you watch movies, it's always a huge amount.
10: Absolutely, and rare enough does it follow suit. Most patients will just notice a dampness, or their clothing is damp, or their sanitary protection is damp, and even that dampness might be an indication that your waters are gone. So if it's persistent over an hour or two or three, it's important that you go in and get it checked out.
1: 087 1400 106. We'll move through some of the other ones. Myth or fact, second babies always arrive faster and easier?
10: Rule of thumb, yes. Easier, because your uterus has very good muscle memory. It remembers what to do. It does it very well. So once labour kicks off, it tends to be much more effective and efficient. So patients who are labouring for a second or subsequent time do need to bear that in mind when it comes to when do they leave to get into the hospital, because things can accelerate and escalate very quickly. So they can be at home and getting a few pains here and there, and 2 hours later they can be having a baby.
1: Myth or fact, spicy food, castor oil and exercise will help to naturally jumpstart labour?
10: No. Absolutely myth. I do recommend that all patients remain as fit as possible. It'll help you cope with the physical demands of labour. But if exercise isn't going to put you into labour, neither is cod liver oil, neither is spicy foods.
1: C-sections are easier to vaginal birth?
10: No, not at all. C-sections can be very complex and difficult procedures to do. We would always advocate patients that if there isn't a medical reason for you to have a caesarean section, you should have a vaginal birth. You should attempt a vaginal birth.
1: Listener here wants to know, please ask Dr. Higgins about having a baby age 35 and over, the ideal gap between pregnancies and births for mum. I turn 35 in April and have a 2.5-year-old and a 9-month-old. I find pregnancy very difficult.
10: Yeah, I suppose the first part of that question is age. I mean, 50% of babies born at the National Maternity Hospital are born to women over 35. 12% are born to women over 40 years of age. So age should never be a barrier to you having a baby. And I know I've said that before, and I certainly stand over it. They're not without risks, as in having babies at older age, but all pregnancies carry an element of risk. You should probably leave the best 6 to 12 months between the birth of one baby and getting pregnant again. And that's as much to do with giving you the opportunity to bond with your new baby as it is to allow you to physically, mentally recover from the birth to embark upon a subsequent pregnancy. And particularly, as this listener has said, she found them very demanding. Leaving a year at least, and then after that it's entirely up to you as a couple.
1: What about after a C-section?
10: Same, yeah. I mean, the integrity of the uterus, the integrity of the scar, whether it's on the uterus or the abdominal wall, is intact at that point in time. So the risk to a scar in a subsequent pregnancy is in labour, not before you go into labour. So giving it that 6 to 12 months is more than adequate in terms of time.
1: Yeah, childbirth, you know, has been in the news in recent days as well, even during the World Cup. I think one of the French broadcasters actually had to apologise to a Belgian soccer player because he'd left the World Cup to be at his partner's side for the birth of their baby. Yeah. But I suppose it kind of raises the point, Shane, around the importance of actually having that support during labour.
10: Oh, absolutely. And in fact, you know, your partner is without a doubt the best person to have there as a support person. They're there to support you physically, emotionally, but they're also there to advocate for you. And partners now invest very heavily in pregnancy. Almost all the time, partners come to the antenatal visits, they come to the scans, they come to the classes, so they're very much a part of that process. And I think they miss out, but also the patient, the woman herself, misses out enormously by not having that person there to support them. In Ireland, there is a practice of bringing a doula in as well, and some hospitals allow it and some don't. The National Maternity Hospital does allow it. So a doula is a person who's employed specifically to provide emotional support for a patient in labour. That's their sole role in a maternity hospital. And I think that that goes to emphasise how important it is for that support to be there. But as I said, the partner is the best person for that.
1: A listener wants you to debunk their myth or fact. I hate needles. I've heard the injection for the epidural is actually the worst pain of all. Is that true?
10: Absolutely not. Again, you know, epidurals are phenomenal. And I say that as a man who has had an epidural, actually, but for something unrelated to childbirth. But they are phenomenal. And 83% of women at the National Maternity Hospital who are labouring for the first time have an epidural. So
1: they look first, do they?
10: They get it. Yeah. They have one. They actually have one. And the insertion of an epidural, it's not, I wouldn't call it painful. There's local anaesthetic put into the back so you don't feel the needle going in. They're all done by very skilled professionals who have a lot of training in putting epidurals in. So no, the needle going into the back of your hand, which you get before the epidural, is probably more painful.
1: Really?
10: Yeah.
1: Wow. Listeners wondering, how many people, Shane, can I have in the delivery room with me? Because I'd like my mum to come as well as my husband, and I'm a private patient.
10: Nothing to do with public or private, I'll say that straight off.
1: Right.
10: But yes, we do facilitate on occasion, particularly if they... So there's a dynamic there. Over the last couple of days, I've been on the labour ward where there's a partner can't come in because of the fear of fainting. So that person then is replaced by another family member. So if there's specific dynamics that would benefit the patient to have a second person there, and we do allow doulas in with partners, and sometimes we allow another member of the family, like a sister or a mother, in with the patient.
1: Many women want that.
10: No, it's a very small number.
1: Yeah,
10: in fact, you might only get a couple of people a week who would like to have a second person in with them. But if it's felt that that's in the best interest of the patient, then absolutely we'll do everything we can to facilitate it.
1: And just when you mentioned the partner fainting, does that happen frequently?
10: It does. It happens. I won't say frequently, but it's a very overwhelming situation. There's a lot of senses that are affronted, you know, when you're in the birthing suite and if you're in theatre for a cesarean section. So we're very conscious of partners remaining well and upright. And if we get a sense at all, we'll sit them down, we'll give them water. Fainting isn't that unusual in that circumstances, and nobody should be embarrassed by it either.
1: Yeah, okay, there you go. Professor Shane Higgins, consultant obstetrician and gynaecologist at the National Maternity Hospital at Holles Street in Dublin. 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We're talking to the Irish in France, London, Greece, and everywhere else that's been smothered by this heatwave across Europe.
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1: You are listening to Lunchtime Live with Andrea Gilligan. It's 1800 453 106. That's the number if you want to get us between now and 2 this Wednesday afternoon. In around 40 minutes time, we're going to talk about Bessborough in County Cork, the site of the former mother and baby home there, because planning permission was granted for a 140 apartment complex on a part of that site. We're going to chat about that. How do you feel about it? The email's lunchtimelive@newstalk.com. And a little earlier in the programme today, we were talking about decriminalising drug use for personal use and whether or not you agree with it. And very mixed views, actually, today in the discussion from listeners. We'll come back to that a little bit later as well. 087 1400 106, that is the WhatsApp number. You heard Bernie mention the red alerts that have been issued across parts of Europe as this heat wave continues. Further disruption this week. We've seen school closures, trains disrupted, hospitals as well across the continent preparing for an influx of heat-afflicted patients. And Sinead O'Moore, who's the host of the Stretch Marks podcast, is with me here on the line today. I believe you're joining us from a family holiday in Spain, Sinead.
11: I am.
1: Where exactly are you?
11: I'm in Costa Brava.
1: Okay.
11: So a little beach called Playa de Fenals. It's about an hour from Barcelona, and I believe that despite it being so hot here, we are just on the border of where it gets really bad.
1: Okay. And how hot is it exactly with you this lunch day?
11: At the minute, it's 33.
1: Okay.
11: It did hit 37 at some point. But I do think of London. I think London is also 33 today. And we have the privilege at least of dipping into a swimming pool or a beach. And you can't do that in London.
1: I was talking to friends in London last night who tell me that at about 7 o'clock yesterday evening, it was still pushing 33, 34 degrees.
11: Yeah.
1: You know, at least if you're near the coast.
11: Hot.
1: It's unbelievable. It's bearable, I take it, then, where you are at the moment.
11: It's making life difficult, okay? So obviously, when you come away on holidays, you expect heat. We're here with two small children. You do expect a bit of heat. And you know, we love to travel. We're seasoned. We've done holidays before. We've never felt this. That's what I would say. We've never felt this intensity of heat. It doesn't cool at night. You wake in the morning, it's 28 degrees, 7 in the morning. It is just, it's a wall of heat.
1: So there's no let up at all in it.
11: There is no let up. And if you want to get into the water, you're out of the shade. And as soon as you're out of the shade, you do feel it. We have never gone through sun cream like we have in the last few days. And it makes you think. It makes you think of the cost of sun cream. It makes you think of the cost of, or the access to clean drinking water, the access to getting into the sea, the access to getting into somewhere that has air conditioning. And I suppose as we assume the world is like heating up, we do have to consider how people have access to things that are going to make life sustainable.
1: Yeah, and it's the sun cream and you know the VAT rate applied to that. We were only talking about that here actually when you mentioned it on the show very recently, and calls for that to change. But yeah. it sounds like it's even more than just the humidity that you get and that intense heat for a couple of hours, Sinead, when you describe it as this being a holiday that is quite different.
11: It's just, you do reconsider, like, is it worth making the journey to, you know, we had plans, oh, we'll get a bus into Barcelona, or we'll do this, or we'll do that. Now you're thinking, should we even walk to the pool, or will we just stay in the shade?
1: Right. How long are you there?
11: We got here on Sunday, so we're right at the beginning of it. And you can see that even the locals, everyone is talking about, like, this isn't normal.
1: Well, I don't think I've ever heard of Disney closing, you know, chunks of the theme parks before because of the weather conditions either.
11: Yeah, like it is, it's an extreme, I suppose, and it's an extreme weather event. But are we listening to scientists who say this could be the new norm?
1: Yeah,
11: I don't know.
1: I know. You're there, sorry, how much longer do you say you have?
11: We have another nine days.
1: 9 days, okay.
11: Yeah,
1: and when you're
11: sitting in the shade.
1: I'm sure you're closely monitoring the forecast there. Is it due to break at all, or is there any ease coming for you?
11: I don't think so. Now, I will say again, looking at Europe's map, I do think we are lucky. Like, if we go a little bit more northwest, you know, it's incredibly hot. Like, thinking of the interior, incredibly hot. We are on the coast, you know, that helps a huge amount. But we are also in a very hilly spot, which we thought would be adventurous and keep us active. it turns out there are moments where you're on that hill and you question life.
1: Yeah, I can well believe it for sure. Listen, look after yourself, Sinead, and thanks for joining us today from Spain. You heard in the news as well that France recorded the hottest day ever on record yesterday with temperatures there hitting record high figures. Deirdre McGlone is with me on the line today. Deirdre, where exactly in France are you based?
12: Hello, Andrea.
1: How are you?
12: Good. We're in just near south of Toulouse, in the southwest of France, in the Lot Valley. It's extreme, but it's we're managing it very well because, lucky enough, when we did the renovations to our luxury villas, Le Moulin and Le Valbec, we installed good quality air conditioning and, you know, insulation, etc. So our first priority, of course, is our guests, and they're all fine. We check in on them daily, and we ourselves, well, we're managing fine. It's not something we haven't experienced before here in France, but I'll say, having said that, it's a bit early in the year, in the summer season, for such intensity of heat, you know. But again, we are managing it very well, and our guests are lucky. They have their pools, they have the river just on the doorstep, and lots of shade from all the trees. So I think it's, you know, people come here to relax and enjoy, you know, a little bit of touring as well. So we just advise, get up early, do the active bits in the morning, and then just have the good old siesta. Andrea, I've never realized how important a siesta was till recently, because, you know, you really, and even the work people, you know, who are working outside, they absolutely have to start early and finish early. You know, it's just not right to have anybody at all working in the garden or the vineyard. Now, the vines are a little bit thirsty looking, but they're doing okay.
1: Yeah.
12: It's more the, you know, the wildflowers and things like that. We can't use water that's not, you know, available to use. So we have to take the call. But look, it's okay.
1: Because you're obviously in the tourism business and as a hotelier or accommodation provider there, and as you say, villas in just outside of Toulouse in France, Deirdre. But for holidaymakers coming to you, like, have you had any drop off or cancellations because of this extreme weather?
12: No, thankfully, none at all. I do know our neighbours in the next village, you know, they would have, you know, camping and you know, caravan people, and they, you know, the heat is just so intense for them. But what's happened is a beautiful thing. Our local mayor has invited locals who don't have air conditioning in their homes and tourists to come and spend a few hours in the cool of the big, you know, community hall. And I think somehow bringing people together, you know, in these kind of situations, it's kind of a nice thing when people, you know, kind of all row in together. And it's nice to see the mayor taking the lead there. But from a tourism point of view, it's, you know, the taking a day trip, you know, a long day trip is out of the question. I think it's just strategically just planning your day around the heat, the height of the heat. And it was 50 degrees in the car yesterday, you know, stationary. But today is about 40, so, and I think next week it'll reduce.
1: You say that like it's nearly a drop, that it's only 40, Deirdre.
12: Yeah.
1: Temperatures you've never, I'm sure, witnessed it at home in Donegal, but listen.
12: Not in Donegal. I do miss my lovely Donegal. At times I wish I was on Rosnarla Beach having a walk with the lovely breeze.
1: It's a lot, lot cooler there for sure. Niamh is with us too, Deirdre, in London. How hot or uncomfortable is it with you, Niamh, this lunchtime?
13: It's quite indescribably uncomfortable. I've never had heat like this, and considering in London it's only an hour flight away, I was only in Dublin at the weekend, and it was warm, like it was hot, like I'm sure it's roasting for everyone back in Dublin, back in Newstock, but it's just that you're an hour away and the heat is, it's almost like when you're going to Spain or you're going to somewhere hot, like Australia even. Like at the moment it's 34 degrees. I would normally get the tube into work, but the tubes are having delays because of the heat, because it's even hotter when you're down underneath trying to get to and from. So people are busting it in, schools are closed. Like it's an extreme heat today.
1: I was looking at some TikTok videos last night of Londoners queuing up outside the tube station, you know, to even come down the elevator. I mean, and the droves of people, Niamh, was just phenomenal.
13: It's honestly, it's just too, like, it's too hot for people to even be going up near the tube. Like, you're just not going to be able to, like, if you do, you need to have a fan, you need to make sure you have plenty of water, because, and they have, like, warnings and posters and advertisements all over the tube station if you're getting transport, that you need to make sure that you're hydrated and you're, I suppose, wearing suitable clothes, because it's just not really durable, especially, like, anywhere in London. Like, it's not, like, some places could be a quick 30 minute trip, but even that alone is still, you have to be careful for and watch over for the heat and the exhaustion that you get from it.
1: Yeah. A listener tells me it's currently 25 degrees in Skibbereen and Cork, and I'm walking around with an ice cube taped to my forehead as well. Susan is with us in Rome. Susan, how are things there today?
14: Hi, Andrea. Nice to talk to you again.
1: You too.
14: Yes, it's hot, but it's not that unusual here. It's hot. Yeah.
1: But how hot?
14: 36.7.
1: Okay. And for this time of the year?
14: 40. It's a bit hotter than usual for June. Usually we get these temperatures in July and August.
1: And that's first. And you're living there, Susan, aren't you?
14: I'm living here resident. A long time. Yes, I am. I've been here a long time.
1: How do the Italians cope with this? I mean,
14: well, yes, they are talking about it being exceptionally hot for June, but they just get on with their lives, really. Everybody has aircon now, unless you live in the Centro Storico, which is the historical centre of Rome, where all the old buildings, they're not allowed, a lot of them are not allowed to have aircon. So if you're unlucky to be in a building without aircon, it's hard. But most people now have aircon in their houses, in their offices, in the shops. And you see a lot of people going to the shopping centres, like a lot of the kids, the young kids would go to shopping centres to keep cool, you know, instead of hanging out elsewhere. And of course, we have the beach nearby, so it's easy for the Romans to go off to the beach. It's 20 minutes drive. So beaches, pools, and yeah, it makes it okay. Yeah, no, they are complaining though, yes, that's for sure.
1: And you know, obviously it's a huge tourist destination. I'm sure many even listeners considering trips to Rome or different parts of Italy over the next couple of weeks. I mean, probably some concern. I can see it even from some of the messages coming in, and we're going to talk to Owen Curry in a few moments. But for people, you know, maybe thinking about cancelling holidays or being deterred, would you advise them to reconsider or no?
14: No, I wouldn't advise them to reconsider. But I always tell my friends and family not to come in the middle of the summer. But obviously, some people are forced to because of, you know, school holidays, etc. So they have to. But Rome is not ideal in the middle of the summer. Sightseeing in Rome, you have to do a lot of it outdoors. It's not really indoors. Rome is like an open air museum. So you need to be outdoors. So you have to go early in the morning or late in the evening to try and, you know, see the sights. But coming to Rome in June, July or August is probably not a great idea.
1: Look after yourself, Susan, and thanks a million. Thanks for getting in touch and giving us a little bit of a picture of what the situation's like there in Rome this Wednesday. Owen Curry is the editor of Air and Travel magazine. Owen, I'm sure many of our listeners lucky enough to be jetting off maybe to some parts, some destinations, hopefully not experiencing extreme heat. But for those that don't want that and are thinking, do you know what, I might try and change this, is it too late or can they still do so?
15: No, you can't actually unilaterally decide you're not going somewhere because of temperature, weather, whatever. You do have options if there's a health backup to it with your travel insurance, if you have doctor's letters, and that could apply with older people and with people with very young children, Andrea.
1: Yeah, so if you decide you're not going and you're not getting on the plane, you've just forfeited the flight, that's it.
15: That's pretty much it. You know, there are other reasons that you could put a claim in, but it won't be going to the airline. The Ryanair won't be ponying up your airfare over anything that is heat related. And it does need a paper trail of medical conditions. They're called sun holidays for a reason, Andrea. People go to hot countries, and what's a little bit different this time around is that Northern Europe is getting it, getting the higher temperatures. Whereas traditionally, if people would remember the big heat waves, 21, 2022, it was around Andalusia, Cordoba. It tends to be inland, by the way. It tends to be in the villages of Cordoba. Portugal didn't get anything at that stage, but is getting a little bit now. What we're seeing is France leading the temperatures of Europe, which is a little bit different. And unusually, northern Spain. I know one of your contributors there was from northern Spain, but Cantabria is very hot. Basque region is very hot. Really, really unusual. And the other unusual thing is the Vendée, huge camping destination, wonderful camping destination, 5 hours from the ferry for people who bring their car over. That's that's recorded, I think, the 44 degrees, the hottest individual temperature in France yesterday. Yeah. As you said, the overall average temperature was the highest recorded in the history of the state. Germany, not great. You know, and the cities are a big problem because a lot of the coastal resorts, you know, the places, the traditional playgrounds we go to around Malaga, the Balearic Islands, the Canary Islands, they're very, very well fitted out, pools and air conditioning. A lot of our smaller city hotels that Irish people love to stay in, and the beautiful restaurants we love to go to in the likes of Paris, they're not as well fitted out for hot weather because they don't get it as often. And that's where a lot of the complaints are coming back from.
1: This texter says their elderly parents are booked to go to Rome. Any advice for them, Owen? Because this listener wants them to cancel the trip, but obviously the parents don't want to lose their money.
15: Yeah, it's a matter of management, as you say. You know, it's an outdoor city. It's a lot of walking around, but it's a question of transferring everything to early in the morning and making sure your accommodation has air conditioning. Hotels will generally have it. Restaurants will generally have it. You can actually get to a hot country without noticing, without being discommoded. When you consider 40,000 Irish people go to Dubai every year, and 44 degrees wouldn't be unusual in Dubai. It sometimes goes up into 50. It's a matter of managing it when you get there. And if there is a medical dimension to people going there. It's important to get the doctor's paper trail, and you go through the travel insurance company.
1: Now, listener here says that they're supposed to be going to Paris. They've changed their flights because of the weather conditions. I mean, usually with the likes of Aer Lingus and Ryanair, there is a point to which you can go into the app and just change flight, change date, can't you?
15: It depends on your fare. The more expensive fares allow you to change almost at random. Very few of the lower fares allow you to change, and very few of the travel insurance policies allow you to cancel for any reason. It's the most expensive travel insurance you can get. Some people, some people take it out because it's worth it from their point of view, but it's almost double the normal annual travel insurance that we would pay.
1: So this is where the benefit perhaps of the flexible or the more flexible tickets might stand?
15: Yeah, flexibility costs money. It's pretty much standard across the aviation and the hospitality industries. Hospitality's come a long way, though, Andre, in the last 10, 15 years. Hotels were very, very wary about cancel for any reason. They thought it would, lots of people would cancel.
1: Yeah.
15: But they found that they brought it in, and very few people cancelled, and they got an extra bonus in bookings for offering the facility. So you see it more in hospitality, but you certainly aren't seeing it in aviation. Cancel for any reason is a very expensive fare.
1: This texter tells me, I mean, a lot of this weather you're talking about today is quite normal in Europe and annually in other parts of the world as well. I'm only back from Italy and it was currently 36 degrees there at the time. Listener says it's 26 degrees, warm and cloudy here in Cork. And this listener says they went to Sicily, Owen, last year. I said I'd never travel in July or August again, but it now looks like June and September could also be risky too.
15: Yeah, there has been a tendency in the last couple of years for the higher temperatures to transfer earlier in the year to May, June. But it's very arbitrary still. I mean, people are talking about long-term effects and patterns of tourism changing. We haven't seen the pattern of tourism, pattern of booking change. There's been lots of people talking about coolcations and Northern Europe saying, oh, this is our moment. But we don't tend to see the transfer. People sort of

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2: 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Owen Curry, thanks a million for joining us. Sinead O'Meara there, Deirdre McGlone, Niamh, Susan, thanks a million for getting in touch. 087-1400-106. That is the WhatsApp number. Still to come on the programme in around 20 minutes time, we're talking about the Bessborough site in County Cork and whether or not an apartment complex should be built on a part of it.
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2: Cathal O'Sullivan has joined me in studio today with all of the good news that's happening here at home and across the world. How are you doing?
4: I'm good, Andrea. How are you?
2: Yeah, I'm not too bad at all.
4: Well, every week I feel like I'm coming in here now and saying the weather's great. Yeah. And that's only a positive that
2: it
4: we
2: is,
4: keep saying
2: yeah.
4: that.
2: I know we were talking about the downsides of it there across Europe a few moments ago, but we're only talking about the positives here with
4: it.
2: You at 20 plus one on a Wednesday afternoon. This is our first little bit of good news this week. Cause you're
4: Yes, Andrea, the Scissor Sisters are headlining Dublin Pride this weekend. Yes, so Friday night they will take the stage in Collins Barracks. Every year there's kind of a block party down at the barracks and it's set up by the mother group and it's all a big party really to celebrate Dublin Pride. And I don't know if you've seen Cable Street and Parliament Street over the past few days. They've been kind of setting things up.
2: Getting ready for
4: and
2: a huge event.
4: Do you know what? I was walking along the street last night. I saw kind of tourists who probably are in town for the weekend for Dublin Pride. But it's not only Mother Block Party and stuff like that. There is a parade Saturday at 12:30 taking place across the city, starting on O'Connell Street as it does every year and making its way all the way up to Merrion Square. I walked in for my first time last year.
2: Did you?
4: And it was absolutely incredible. As we came around the corner up kind of Westland Row and people were all out on their balconies and there was one woman who had a multicoloured towel shaking it down at us in pride colours.
2: Yeah. Over the years I've come into town to see the parade. And
4: yeah,
2: see it.
4: It's great crack. It is. It's really, really good
2: as well.
4: Fun. And people can head to Merrion Square after. There's loads of live music and different things like that. A family event. People bring their kids and stuff into town. Loads of comedy and different things like that. But not only that, do you remember the Dragon at all in Dublin? It was where Nolita is now. It was
2: a gay
4: bar.
2: I do. Yeah.
4: So the Dragon is returning for one night and one night only. So a lot of people who would have remembered the Dragon or gone to the Dragon back when it closed, I think in 2014 or something like that, are definitely heading there on Saturday night.
2: And also the big celebration of the George's anniversary as well.
4: Yeah,
2: in recent weeks.
4: Really, really big year for Dublin, especially ongoings with everything like that in the George, but a big weekend for people in the community.
2: Now, the top most romantic dishes have finally been revealed.
4: Now, Andrea, what do you think of when you think of a romantic meal?
2: Lady and the Tramp and the spaghetti bolognese.
4: Well, you certainly don't think of things like burgers or wings or anything.
2: Oh God, there's nothing attractive about watching anybody talk into chicken wings.
4: Absolutely not.
2: It has to be like the worst date dish on the go.
4: Definitely. Well, the top romantic meals have been revealed by a survey of 2,000 people.
2: I love these surveys. Who comes up with this
4: Steak and chips is top of the poll.
2: Not romantic about steak and chips as the bang of we've been together 40 years. That's what
4: and you're happy enough for them to tuck in and enjoy it.
2: Yeah.
4: Especially because there's a lot of carving in that, especially if it's tough. But pasta coming in at second, which I think, think of France, you think of Paris and Italia and all that. I think pasta is definitely on the list. But the one shocking everyone today is a doner kebab coming in at number 10.
2: Really?
4: I don't think that says romance to me. That says Friday night on the couch on your own.
2: Yeah, it also bangs of Zaytoun about 10 years ago as well.
4: Or Babylon on Camden Street. Yeah. Running in to get a chipper on
2: big,
4: your own when you're going home alone. A lobster in a tree. Do you know I never had lobster?
2: Have you not?
4: No, and it's on my list. Yeah, maybe out for a romantic meal soon. I might try lobster. Pizza in at 6 and curry in at 7.

0: Neither of which I would regard as being romantic.
1: I think this list needs to think of things like oysters and Italian food and different things like that.
0: Fish and chips is on the list in eighth position, I see too.
1: Yeah, no, I actually, someone told me that, a taxi driver told me recently, the best fish and chips in Dublin is in the Kingfisher Inn there near Parnell Square. So I must contend to try that. Someone for a romantic meal, Andrea. But yeah, the one shocking everyone today is the doner kebab.
0: A listener here has got in touch to tell us that they went on a date with somebody. He had chicken wings. He licked his fingers. And guess what? There was no further dates after that.

0: Yes, Lewis Capaldi there, fresh off the back.
1: Huge crowds in Malahide for him last night.
0: Yeah, there was, it was absolutely incredible. And he's playing again tonight, supported by CMAT, which is brilliant considering.
1: He's in, is it Marley Park?
0: Marley Park
1: he's in, the switching venue, yeah.
0: Yeah, Marley Park.
1: No, and he
0: was in Marley last night.
1: Yeah, not
0: Marley
1: Malahide, apologies.
0: But no, he was supported by CMAT, which is number one, incredible. But at the gig, his merch was on sale. Mm-hmm. And naturally enough, there's fans going up and buying it. But eagle-eyed fans noticed that on his tour list was Stradbally, County Leash, on the 31st of August, which means that Lewis Capaldi is probably going to be headlining Electric Picnic
1: because
0: this year.
1: Because we're still waiting to get one more headline act, aren't we, really, for EP this August. And then the T-shirts kind of spilled the beans. And then I was looking at some people on TikTok last night talking about the fact that, did he do a kind of a see you soon farewell?
0: Yeah, he did a little like, I'll see you, some of you soon, hopefully. And I was like, that's a little nod. Now, I don't know how happy Electric Picnic are about this, that he's kind of spilling the beans early on this.
1: Talking about it.
0: Yeah,
1: it can only be a good thing.
0: There's five acts announced at the moment to headline it. Fontaines DC, Gorillaz, CMAT, and Lewis Capaldi is looking to be, I suppose, probably going to be added to that. He was meant to play in 2023, but kind of had to.
1: Glastonbury.
0: He had to leave that because of his health reasons, but it's great to see him back performing in front of huge crowds. He is a really good showman. And he, do you know what, he was at Electric Picnic last year wandering around in the crowd, so I think that was maybe a nod
1: as
0: well.
1: Maybe that's where he got the taste.
0: Yeah, maybe.
1: Now, finally, not finally, but nearly finally, the key to a happy retirement.
0: Yeah, well, when I think of retirement, you often kind of go to the stereotypical things of people sitting kind of on their laurels, watching telly, doing nothing. But the key to a happy retirement has been revealed by people who, I suppose, are retired. And spending time outdoors tops the list, with 67% of people saying that they want to kind of go out, exercise, enjoy life, and travel on a whim, and reading great books. So that's kind of topping the list. But what really caught my eye today was a well-stocked wine fridge for 43%
1: of people. This is why I want to have a vineyard when I retire.
0: And you know what? Well, don't be thinking about that yet, Andrea, but maybe you might have a well-stocked wine fridge. And also 27% of retirees naming regular sex as a key ingredient, which is also a good headline this morning out. Yeah. I think these people are saying that gone are the days of the relics of the past, of watching TV all day, purple rinses and early bedtimes. They want a well-stocked wine fridge.
1: No and knitting.
0: None of that anymore. A well-stocked wine fridge and regular sex.
1: simple as that. Finally.
2: It's a bit late back home. Like, I had a few messages there to get through. Like, my brother and a few of my close friends were out watching the game in the local public. So, fair play to them, showing their support. And a few of the Rovers lads are texting me as well. It'll be a big game tomorrow, to be fair. But we're two games in, probably about some of the best teams in the world, but it's in our hands. And that's the pleasing thing. Like, so, yeah, say we recover now and get ready for Saudi.
0: This is my story that's still going on. I know it was at the weekend, but Pico Lopez is my story of the World Cup because he's keeping Irish interests alive. He obviously was crucial in their nil-all draw with Uruguay there, or their 2-2 draw with Uruguay. So it's great to see an Irish representative on the world stage. And hopefully they can do the business against Saudi Arabia on Friday night. And like, I don't know, there's just a buzz around Crumlin.
1: Former managers and trainers that he had previously in parts of Dublin, and just, you know, the buzz around that and looking forward to the match. It sure is great.
0: Yeah, I think all of Ireland will have their eyes on Cape Verde on Friday night.
1: Cathal O'Sullivan, thanks a million for popping into us with a little bit of good news, which we all badly need this Wednesday afternoon. Sean Moncrief will keep you company with plenty more good news from 2.
3: Well, it's not all good news. We will be talking to, it resolved itself in the end. We will be talking to a British journalist called Annabel Craddock, who contracted, or who was diagnosed with brain cancer when she was just 22. And brain cancer in itself is enough of a struggle, but when you're that age and your future's ahead of you, and you know, your hair falls out and all that kind of stuff, and struggling with that. Also, we're going to be talking about sharing food in restaurants. Some people seem to feel that's disgusting. Other people love doing it.
1: Well, that is, I suppose, a little bit of good news for some people who enjoy that. But if you're somebody that doesn't like hands appearing over the table to dip into your dish.
3: Yeah.
1: Mm. When were they last washed? That's what's always in my mind.
3: Well, if you know them well enough, you'd have some idea, perhaps.
1: Very particular about hand washing.
3: Okay.
1: Yeah, just so you know anyway, right?
3: Okay, you're not a fan, I'm taking it.
1: Sean McGreef with you from 2 o'clock till 4. Email if you want to join us, lunchtimelivenewstalk.com. Still to come on the programme today, we are going to be talking about the former Bessborough site in Cork and a 140 apartment redevelopment complex in an area of it.
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1: 1800 453 106, that's the number as always if you want to get in touch with us here on the programme today. I know listeners will be aware about the planning permission granted for apartments on a part of the site at the former Irish mother and baby home at Bessborough in County Cork. Provision provided for about 140 apartment units on a part of that site. And local historian in Galway, Catherine Corliss, is with me here in the programme. Many of you know of Catherine from her research and extensive work into the former mother and baby home in Tuam in County Galway. But Catherine, you're with us today because you've really kind of spoken out in relation to the site at Bessborough in Cork.
5: Well, Andrea, I have indeed, because there's a super group down there with Carmel Cantwell, and she's doing her best with her group just to do the right thing. But I'm just adding my voice to help them, because it's just horrific, and it's worse than Tuam, really. It's just worse than Tuam story, and I find it very hard to comprehend what's going on there.
1: So the council had provided, it was conditional, permission had been granted for the development of about 140 apartment units on a part of the site. Isn't that right, that's based in Blackrock, Catherine?
5: Yes, but the thing is, the nuns won't give the information where the babies are, and I've no doubt that some of them have to know. And it's just the site that they're building on. It's right beside where the mothers give birth, and it's just totally wrong. And I can't get my mind around it, what's happening there, and how there isn't an outrage. Yeah,
1: I know ex-residents and campaigners have objected to previous calls for development or previous attempts to develop at the site, because they're really kind of, a lot of them were afraid that it would nearly encroach on maybe potential burial sites that have yet to be found, Catherine.
5: Well, that's just it. Nobody seems to know, or they're not saying where those babies are buried. And if they go in, I know the city council have agreed to bring in an archaeologist. Mm. But I mean to say, bringing in an archaeologist along with heavy machinery. I mean, there, a lot of damage can be done if for potential burials there. It needs to be test excavated first, at least.
1: Yeah. I would have assumed that would be what would happen, that the archaeologist and potential excavation would take place in advance of development.
5: Well, absolutely. That's the way it was done in Tuam, and you see what materialised out of that. But I think it's just things are being done in a rush, not giving people a chance. But all I can say is, it's just if any families if a child was kidnapped or anything or went missing, one child, there would be an outrage, wouldn't there, to see where that child was. Is there a potential that could be on the grounds there? And the guards would be in. But I just wonder, these illegitimate children, do they not seem to matter?
1: Is it 64 children, the graves that are known to have been recovered? Is that right, Catherine, to date?
5: Well, I haven't done research into Bessborough at all. That is Carmel Cantwell. She has done quite a lot.
1: Yeah.
5: But as I said, I'm just adding my voice
1: to say
5: how
1: support.
5: Wrong it is, how terribly wrong it is.
1: Well, just when you mentioned Carmel Cantwell, Carmel's with us here as well, Catherine, on the line today, because Carmel's the lead campaigner of the Bessborough Mother and Baby Home Support Group. I mean, you have your own personal connection through your mum as well, Carmel, don't you, with Bessborough?
6: Yes, my mum was in Bessborough in 1960, and he was born healthy, but through neglect and incompetence, he died at 6 weeks old. My mother pleaded for him to be taken to hospital, but it took them more than 2 weeks to send him. But what you were saying there with Catherine about the 64...
1: Yeah, 64 graves, isn't it?
6: They're actually still unmarked. I mean, we were told that my brother was buried in the cemetery in Bessborough, but actually a letter came about in 2019 from the commission's inquiry that said he was buried in Cars Hill because he died in St Finbarr's. But that is a site of 5 acres. It's walled in. There's meant to be 30,000 people buried there. So where on that site little baby William is buried, we have no idea.
1: You don't know. The approval or the granting of the planning permission for the apartments, and I mentioned, because it is quite a, it's a big site, isn't it, Carmel? So it's on a part of that site, is that right?
6: Yes, the 60 acres left out the original 210 acres.
1: Okay.
6: And this is a one of four developments. So if this one goes through, the rest will follow and Bessborough will become unrecognisable. Bessborough is a place at the moment where my mother goes and everybody else that's been in Bessborough, when they visit, they go round the grounds and they visit. If the buildings go on there, it will be unrecognisable. We need a place that we can grieve. This was the last place my mum held her baby, the last place she saw him alive, and she put a plaque in the graveyard for him to remember him, and that's where she visits to remember him. And so do many others. 18,706 women and children went through Bessborough. Majority of those were separated through forced adoption. So it's not just those that died. It's all the loss and trauma involved around forced adoption.
1: And I know there's no insinuation at the moment that, you know, that there would be other developments, but that's your fear, is it, Carmel, that there could potentially down the line be?
6: This has been very tactical. This farmyard development was refused already. They put it in last year with another neighbouring development called The Meadows, and it got refused. So this time, tactically, they've just put the one application in, and they did it just a few days before Christmas, and it just went under the radar for a lot of people. So there were only two of us that put in objections.
1: Yeah. It is only the conditional permission that had been, it's for the 140 apartment block that we're talking about, her units in the Ballinure in Blackrock.
6: You have to look at it in its entirety. Yeah. What
1: would you like to see eventually happen to the site, Carmel? Or what would you like to see?
6: I think we should strive for the truth of what happened to these children as best we can. We may never find them, but I think we owe it to them to try. There are certainly areas around Bessborough that I'd like to see investigated. And then ultimately, I think preserve what's left as a parkland, as a site of conscience, to remember what happened in Bessborough.
1: Okay, the parkland, okay, yes. That's what you think might work best there, down the line.
6: I don't think a monument does it.
1: Okay, so a monument isn't sufficient. It should be just sort of left as a kind of an open site. Where, as you say, Carmel, for a lot of people and yourself and families can go and grieve and remember loved ones during their time there.
6: So that the community never forgets, so that history isn't obliterated by these buildings.
1: Okay.
6: We must never forget what happened there.
1: Maureen is on the line too, Carmel. Maureen, you're a researcher and a spokesperson for the Cork Survivors and Supporters Alliance. Do you agree with Carmel on that? Should it sort of just really kind of have no development there in order to help people remember what happened?
7: No, I don't, because the women in our group are the mothers of the children who died in Bessborough and whose burials are not accounted for within Bessborough. So our group, at the heart of our group, are the women whose babies' bodies are in that landscape, and we've always put them first. And the development that is proposed for Bessborough still preserves a significant amount of the holding. So if you look at the site and break it up into what the current developer owns, he owns about 40 acres and he would be preserving about half of that. And if you add the other land to it, the ones where the children's burial ground is located, then you're talking about preservation of the entire southern portion of the site and more than half of what remains of the site. Also, I want to address a few misconceptions. The excavation proposed by the developer was designed by Aidan Hart, who was on the forensic team for two. He's a forensic archaeologist, and he has proposed a forensic investigation
1: to be carried out out at the site.
7: Carried out on all groundworks prior to construction. So anywhere where there will be a building, there will be an excavation before that. And it will be to a forensic standard carried out by the same people who would be hired by the state to carry it out if the state was leading the investigation.
1: Okay.
7: We were working on this for a number of years and we waited for the state to step in and they haven't.
1: And what would you like them to do now, Maureen?
7: I'd like them to CPO the children's burial ground and preserve it in perpetuity and mark it. I'd like them to accept the current developer's offer to cede lands on the development site to the council for preservation and for memorialisation of all the other losses that occurred at Bessborough, okay, aside from in Pentep. Different people can approach it in different ways.
1: There's very divided opinions, isn't there, you know, about this and about the site. And I'm just even looking at a text here as well from one listener who says, I was born in Bessborough and was adopted several months later to a wonderful couple who raised me in a loving home. I was lucky. I recently visited the mother and baby home and it meant nothing to me as it wasn't a lived experience to me. My mother, on the other hand, though, struggled with the dark side and took it to her grave, her children not knowing about me until after her passing. Living mothers who went through the home should have voice in what happens to the site, but not a veto, says this texter. Look, I understand this is an exceptionally sensitive issue for so many people and you know, obviously different sides to this debate. Not the last time we'll talk about this on the programme today, but we did want to speak about it because, as I said, historian Catherine Corliss, who's worked, you know, done so much work and extensive work really in relation to the site at Tuam in Galway, has spoken out in relation to it, and that's why we're talking to Catherine here in the show today. But my thanks also to Carmel Cantwell and Maureen as well from the Cork Survivors and Supporters Alliance for joining us as well and sharing their thoughts with us on the programme. The email, if you want to join us, is lunchtimelive@newstalk.com. 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Also to the production team, produced today by Niamh Hamill, research by Mia Sherwood, Scully and Molly Coleman. Michael Quilligan was on sound. Aisling Murr is the editor. Sean's with you next and we'll chat to you at midday tomorrow.
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15: 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That doesn't sound very fast, except it was constructed in the UK entirely out of Lego pieces. 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
15: 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Coming up next, Cassie Delaney will be in for the Murder Club and she has some very strange tales to do with people people who just have hobbies and it just all goes out of control in some instances, as she's tell us, that have led to the deaths of people. Also, we'll be talking about, is it disgusting to share food? Some people think it's, you know, that's kind of the point of going out to eat. Other people think it's quite disgusting. Now, when a road traffic incident takes place, whether it's one in which people are injured or killed or not, we tend to go to the default description of it as an accident. In a piece for the Irish Times, Sive O'Neill argues that this is entirely the wrong term. Sive, good afternoon.
16: Good afternoon, Sean.
15: Why is it the wrong term?
16: Well, my piece is really making the case that the words we use to talk about traffic and road violence, and I'll come back to that term, matters. the words we use can normalize situations that are actually preventable. They frame the problem in a certain way, and they kind of tend to frame it in the Irish, not just the media, but also in general public attitudes, that traffic is normal and to be expected. If the pedestrian or the cyclist gets hurt, they were in the wrong place at the wrong time. And so the framing of the issue puts the focus on the rights and entitlements and attitudes of some road users over others. But I don't want to make this about, like, it's about being anti-driver. It's really more about thinking about the system, the road system, the way we use public space, the way we think about transport away from getting A to B in a way that privileges the car, the private motor vehicle, and all the risks that come with that. Because you are, after all, talking about a minimum of 2 tons of metal hurtling down the street at a minimum of 30 kilometres an hour, and usually a lot more than that. So there's an inherent risk once you put a vehicle like that, and obviously, you know, bigger vehicles are even more of a risk, when you put them in contact with the human body. We're just made of flesh and blood, after all, and we don't have any protection. The kinetic energy that builds up when you have traffic moving at speed and then possibly colliding with the human body is the risk that needs to be managed. That's the system's way. And the other thing is, when we talk about accidents, we kind of absolve everyone of responsibility. Now, it's not that the Gardaí don't investigate and sometimes people are brought to court. Obviously, that is the case. But it absolves us from thinking about the pattern to road collisions, why they occur, what the pattern, the statistical factors are. And for example, we know that speeding is a major driver, drink and drug driving, extra large vehicles, SUVs, dangerous junctions, distracted drivers drinking coffee and on their mobile phones, watching videos, eating their breakfast, whatever, and then the street design. So these are all the factors we need to be talking about. Yeah.
15: Though sometimes they can be accidents. Sometimes someone's tired, or the baby starts crying, and you just glance away for a second, you're not being particularly irresponsible. Sometimes that can happen, and as you say, people are driving these 2-ton vehicles. It's almost inevitable some people are going to get hurt.
16: Yeah, no, that's a very good question. So let's think about aviation. Let's think about flying as another way of getting to this point. We never talk about plane accidents. But obviously pilots make errors. So the reason why aviation has such an incredible safety record is because it expects human error. It absolutely expects it. That's why you always have 2 pilots minimum in the cockpit. And they're designed and they are trained and they are required by law to report incidents where the other pilot isn't doing something right.
15: Yeah,
16: they have cockpit measurements and gadgets and whatever to tell them something's not right, and checklists. So there's no such thing as a plane accident. They have a safe systems approach. And whenever there is an incident, they investigate that thoroughly and they take out the kind of moral culpability. They totally expect that pilots will make an error. And that's not necessarily a problem, because you expect it. We're human. But it's how you design the systems to correct for that. So what we have with when it comes to motorized violence is we do not have a safe systems approach. We do not have a way of thinking about, well, why was it possible for so many cars to be driving at speed on that road in such a way that there was a heightened risk to pedestrians? Instead of wondering, why was the pedestrian out on that rural road? What were they expecting only cars to be speeding? You know, where's the enforcement? Where's the regulation? We have rules. We have, speed limits. If they're not being adhered to, why haven't we got automated speed cameras? You know, and there is an answer to that, which is that there is a problem at a political level getting the agencies responsible to install them. They do not want to be inundated with fines and court cases. And as a result, we do not have the mechanism to make our roads and streets safer. The technology is there. The political will is absent.
15: You're saying that if they were installed everywhere, they'd just be, the system couldn't handle that many cases.
16: Well, I think even if they were installed on national roads and motorways, there would be a challenge to the kind of enforcement. The thing is, So cities like Helsinki embraced this idea of Vision Zero, which we apparently have in Ireland as well, but we're not getting anywhere near zero. Our accidents are, sorry, there I am using the word, our rate of injury and fatality is increasing, actually, by 28% over the last few years. In Helsinki, a city, I think, of about 500,000 people, they had zero road fatalities in 2025. Now, that didn't happen by accident. It happened because they installed cameras. They reduced the speed limit. So the default speed limit in Helsinki is 30 kilometres an hour. We could do the same here. We have the legislation. It just hasn't been implemented. But if it's implemented, that means enforcement. And we've seen a decline in the policing of our traffic quite dramatically in the last 10 or 15 years by about 40%. So we have far fewer Gardaí on the street than would have been the case in about 2010. So you can't expect the cameras to work in isolation. The other thing is they don't all need to be switched on all the time because that would just generate millions. It would be just overburdening the system. But it needs to be there as a deterrent. It needs to be there that changes people's behaviour.
3: Even actually, I must say, I mean, I don't drive that much, really, but driving around Dublin, I've sometimes thought, well, I wonder what the speed limit is on this road. There's no sign telling me what it is. And I know it varies from place to place.
16: Yeah, yeah. I think that the default speed limit for urban areas should be 30 kilometres an hour. But when the road traffic legislation was commenced, it was introduced by the previous government, but when it was commenced over the last year by the current government, it was decided, and I think it was a very bad decision, to require local authorities to introduce the changes to speed limits on a street-by-street basis or area by area. And that has created a lot of delays and confusion and has opened up the whole thing about whether we want to do this or not, when in fact good practice is to just do it. But of course we need the signage then, and we need the awareness campaigns to go with that. Otherwise, as you say, people won't know, and you're relying on your sat-nav type thing to tell you, and that might be wrong.
3: And going back to the Helsinki example, in fairness, excuse me, is it easier to enforce those kind of restrictions in an urban area, in cities and towns, rather than out in a by road where, you know, it's very difficult because, you know, you might be in the middle of nowhere and no one's going to see you driving at 120 kilometres an hour.
16: For sure. Enforcement looks very different in different, you know, situations, rural versus urban. And urban includes our cities, but it also includes our villages and towns, because they also need to have this 30 kilometre per hour protection.
3: Are there stats about incidents, how they divide between rural areas and more urban areas?
16: Well, most of the incidents involving pedestrians and cyclists happen in urban areas by virtue of the fact that there's more of them in urban areas. About half of the serious injuries and fatalities have occurred in Dublin. Now, Dublin is a bigger city than Helsinki for sure. But we had 190 fatalities last year. And I can't recall off the top of my head what the number specifically was for cyclists or pedestrians, but it's a decent percentage of that. I think drivers are the highest number. And then after that, you have the vulnerable road users and motorcyclists. So it's a really a big cause for worry. And this loss of life is not something we should accept. It's not something we should tolerate. We should be angry, and we should be determined to reduce that number, and we should be determined to do whatever it takes to reduce that number, even if it means requiring and forcing people to drive more slowly and to redesign some of those dangerous junctions, because it's left-turning trucks and vehicles that are often the biggest hazard to cyclists who are often trapped on the inside of those left-turning vehicles. Mm. So redesigning those junctions. Now, I have no doubt that local authorities understand this. They are the ones with the traffic engineers, and they're, you know, not resourced well enough to necessarily implement all these things. But I think the way we talk about it in the public domain really matters, because the perception is that there's no public demand for these kind of changes. And I think that is not the case. Nobody wants to see anybody lose their life needlessly, you know.
3: Sort of go back where we came in, talking, using the word accident, but you subsequently used the word violence.
16: Yes.
15: And in other parts of Europe, that is the word they use.
16: Yes, it's really interesting. I've just come back from the Velo City Conference, which is an international conference all to do with the joy and the science of cycling, essentially. And we had a lot of sessions on kind of terminology. And the thinking now is to get away from even talking about road safety and to be talking about road injury reduction, because the word safety implies, or it kind of puts the onus on the vulnerable road user, the cyclist or the pedestrian, to change their behavior. You know, if you want to be safe, you should wear a helmet, you should wear a high vis or something like that. You should not use the Lewis track as if you had any other option. And so road safety campaigns have tended to focus on behavioral change rather than that safe systems approach. So the reason that you might use a word like violence is it's shocking. But we should be shocked. Shouldn't we be shocked that 190 people die on our roads every year and that figure is increasing?
15: Well, if it was from any other cause, we would be shocked.
16: Exactly.
15: But I suppose we've become inured to it because it's just an annual event now.
16: Yeah. Well, I think we should challenge that assumption, really. And that's why if you use the word violence, like, you know, it is a sort of bit of exaggeration, but it does, you know, trigger a reaction in us. And it's that jolting us awake, I think, that's what language can do if we use it correctly.
15: Yeah. Sive, thanks very much for coming in to talk to us today.
16: Thank you, Sive
15: O'Neill there. You can find that piece in the Irish Times. We're going to take a break. After that, the Murder Club.
17: 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Conversation that counts.
15: And today it's probably veers more ridiculous, I would have thought. Cassie Delaney is with us once again. This is when hobbies go bad.
1: This is when hobbies not just go bad, Sean, become fatal.
15: Yeah.
1: These get pretty dark. You would be surprised how often the word monopoly appears in homicide reports.
15: Yes.
1: It's significant.
15: And we will get to that.
1: But we're going to start off with a kind of an innocent prank. Well, started off as a relatively innocent prank that went fatally wrong. We're in December 2017. There's a 28-year-old man named Andrew Finch, and he's just at his home in Kansas. It's the evening time. He's hanging out with his mother and his children. He's, by all means, just a normal guy, not doing anything wrong. Never played video games, had no affiliation with anything that unfolded here. He had never heard of these two young men who'd been involved in this story. What happens here is two guys are playing an online game in a kind of gaming chat room. And they start to argue over a bet that they had. We've got Casey Viner, who's 18 years old, from North College Hill, Ohio. And he'd been playing Call of Duty in an online tournament on a platform called UMG Gaming. His teammate was a man called Shane Gaskill, 19, from Wichita. So Shane Gaskill lived near where Andrew Finch lived, but not quite the same area.
15: Okay.
1: Close enough by. There was a kind of friendly fire incident in this game the two young fellas were playing, in which Gaskill's character killed Viner's by mistake. They lost the match and they lost the bet that he put on the game. $1.50. So not an astronomical amount of money by any means, not even a cup of coffee. But what happened is it sets off this chain of almost unimaginable events. So Viner is absolutely furious and he threatens to swat Gaskill. And swatting in these gaming kind of circles is when one person makes a fake emergency call, reports a hostage situation or a murder in progress, which is designed to send a heavily armed police response to the person's home. So it began in these online gaming communities as a form of retaliation and humiliation, but it had produced serious injuries. So Gaskill, rather than backing down, gives Viner an address. It's a Wichita address, 1033 West McCormick Street. It's where Gaskill used to live, but his family had been evicted from the property in 2016. And he didn't live there anymore. Viner, Gaskill sends off this address and says, "I dare you," kind of like goading him. And Viner contacts this guy called Tyner Barris. Barris is 25, living in LA, and he's known as a sort of professional swatter in these circles.
15: That's bizarre.
1: Isn't it? He's someone that you can call and he'll put in the SWAT call. He'll ring the police and put in bomb scares. He's done it dozens of times. He's got a criminal record for false bomb threats.
18: He's wanted in Florida for making approximately 30 hoax calls to schools. So he does it. He goes off to the library in South Los Angeles and over a voiceover IP app where you kind of disguise your voice, he calls in the job. He tells the dispatcher that his name is Brian and that he's at the address and that he has shot his father dead, holding his mother and little brother at gunpoint in a closet, and that he had poured gasoline all over the house and was about to set it on fire. So the Wichita police respond with due response, full force. Andrew Finch, meanwhile, who's been sitting at home with his mother and his kids, hears a noise outside and he goes to the front door to see what's happening. So officers are stationed across the street with rifles and they shouted commands at him. So he steps out, but obviously he's very confused, puts his hands in the air, and then he goes to move his hands towards his wristband, obviously not knowing what the call is about or anything else. And an officer, Justin Rapp, across the street fires and shoots him. So Andrew dies immediately on his front porch with his family inside. He's unarmed. He had never played Call of Duty before in his life. He'd never heard of Casey Viner or Shane Gaskill. He had done nothing but been at the wrong place at the wrong time. So the aftermath is a kind of tedious process of figuring out who's involved. Tyler Barris is eventually caught and pleads guilty to 51 charges, including one count of making a false report, resulting in death. He's sentenced to 20 years in federal prison I'm sure his old crimes are catching up as well. Casey Viner, who instigated the call, got 15 months, and Shane Gaskill, who gave the address and told Viner to go for it, basically to try something, received a deferred prosecution agreement. The officer was not charged. He was actually later promoted. He was doing his job, to be fair. You know, there's an argument about gun control in the States, but he was responding to the call that had come in. The Finch's family had a $5 million lawsuit against the city of Wichita, which they settled for and won. But it's just a mad murder case that just escalated out of two 19 and a 25-year-old goading each other in an online game forum.
15: Because I can remember that swatting thing was all the rage for a while.
18: Yeah.
15: It's mad, though, that somebody could just do that and use voice-altering and they can't check whether...
18: You think they'd knock on the door before they set up the rifles, you know, and they go in and check or send someone over or look at the history of the property or see if there's any calls.
15: See who lives there and is anyone called Brian that lives there,
18: maybe call Brian out or, you know, call the person out before they arrive on the front porch and get shot immediately for a little hand movement. It is mental. But at least the people in this got prosecuted. Tyler Barris, the one who kind of did the things, gets the longest sentence of 20 years in federal prison.
15: Yeah. Now, but if Tyler Barris was presumably paid to make this call.
18: Yes. And when they...
15: was it more than 150?
18: Well, I think he might have done it for his jollies, do you know? Yeah, there's a lot of... net loss here is greater than that of the bet. But I think Tyler Barris and Viner were in touch with each other as well after the call. They very quickly realised what had happened and they told each other to delete all the evidence. So they tried to get away with it. But he wasn't very good at his hoaxes if he got caught pretty immediately. And already had 30 offences out as well.
15: Right. Monopoly.
18: This is banned in my house. We don't play it for this. Right. Well, not because of this exact reason. Had there been murders
15: it's a pretty good one,
18: it's
15: though.
18: A good one. So we've got two best friends here, Mark and Michael. They are friends and they've been friends for years, doing things at each other's houses, comfortable enough to argue lightly. And they enjoyed games, and Monopoly, unfortunately, was one of them. So on the 19th of July, 1991, we're in Pennsylvania, and the two 20-something-year-old friends are sitting down for a casual game of Monopoly, a midsummer's Monopoly. Okay. And Monopoly is a game that is pretty, I suppose, contentious by its nature, because one person has to acquire all the wealth and the other person has to lose it in order for the game to be over.
15: Yeah.
18: It goes on and on and on. It's tedious. The rules are tedious. And it systematically, I think, turns you against the closest people in your life, because you see a lot of their character when you're playing something like this.
15: Yeah, it depends how they do it. If they're... enjoying it.
18: Yeah. If you're a bad loser, if you're kind of, if you're obnoxious in it, you can see how things will get out of hand. Not this out of hand. So things escalated when they were disagreeing over the rules and the nature of how the game should be played. So the fight became physical, punches were thrown, and at some point, Mark goes out to his car and just casually picks up his bow and arrow. Don't know why he had it. Michael is sitting in his car when Mark comes and shot an arrow into his chest. So Mark was convicted of third degree murder and sentenced to 9 to 25 years in prison. But in the same year, the same summer, over in Salt Lake City, there's another Monopoly argument in which a couple named Jerry and Cassie Robertson beat their housemate Gerald Thomas to death with a claw hammer after an argument over a different game of Monopoly. So they had, in this one, there had been a row over, again, how the game would be played or who was winning or etc. And the Robertsons actually waited for Thomas to fall asleep and they went into him in his bedroom and beat him with a hammer. Until he was dead, robbed all the money in his pockets and skedaddled.
3: Because of Monopoly.
18: Because of Monopoly. Just ban it. Take it away.
3: Yeah. You'd wonder, though, there must have been something underneath
18: that. Well, that's the thing.
3: That's premeditated. They waited before they did it.
18: Yeah. It definitely brings things to the surface, you know, some sort of compounded arguments that were there. There's a fatal error in Monopoly. And before you know it, you're fighting for your life.
3: Right. Okay. Now, this one is probably the bizarrest one, but I suppose it's slightly bizarre because was there actually a crime committed, even though it's exceptionally creepy what happened, but
18: questionable here. Yeah. This is one of my favourite stories of things just escalating to a point of utter bizarre, right? So there's a Facebook group dedicated entirely to clam chowder. Now, there are many hobby groups on the internet that are dedicated to very niche interests. This one is not dedicated to cooking or in general, but to kind of appreciating clam chowder and its nature and all of the things it has to offer the world. It's history.
3: Because I don't know if this is, there's an episode of The Simpsons where somebody is accused of murder over the pronunciation of the word chowder.
18: It comes up in that court scene. We should use that as the audio clip. We do actually, so there is the thing that kind of sets this story up is that there are variations of clam chowder. You've got the New England style, which is that white, creamy, probably closer to our, you know, but you can get it with a pint of Guinness when you're at your seaside holidays. What do you call it?
3: Chowder.
18: So you got that one that's creamy, and then you've got the Manhattan style tomato based one, which is, according to clam chowder experts and enthusiasts, a total, like an assault on what clam chowder should be.
3: Yes.
18: Any tomato in it is not acceptable. And then you've got the Rhode Island chowder, which is a clear broth, and it kind of throws away the cream or tomato debate and says that both are completely unacceptable. We actually have a small little clip of Martha Stewart, who I think we should trust on how she makes her clam chowder.
19: So good. The most delicious New England clam chowder you've ever tasted. The word chowder comes from the pan, the chaudière, with 6 slices of bacon. Sauté it until it is crispy. Now sauté 1 cup of pearl onions and 2 stalks of nice green celery cut into quarter inch pieces crosswise. Sauté this just until the vegetables start to sweat. And now you can add 3 tablespoons of flour. Slowly add 1/2 cup of water and add 2 cups of unsalted clam juice. Now add your thyme and your bay leaf, 2 bay leaves, already smelling very delicious. A sprinkling of black pepper, and now add your potatoes. Bring it to a boil and then simmer it until the potatoes are tender. 2 pounds of shucked clams, 2 ears of white corn, fresh.
3: That was Martha Stewart there, who did go to prison, unlike any of the people in the story that Cassie is telling us.
18: We should go deep on Martha Stewart.
3: Yeah.
18: So this story, we start off in the Clam Chowder Appreciation Society group, and the distinctions amongst the chowder really matters to these people. We have 4 key figures in this story. You've got George, who was a Manhattan man, tomato-based, firm in his convictions, thinks everything else is an abomination. There's Billy, who makes Rhode Island chowder and who is just kind of, she's there to just get recipes and get advice, not a particularly contentious character. Then we have Mallory is just kind of Billy's friend and jumps to her defense a lot of the time. But then we have Alice, who is a New England chowder loyalist, who's been in the group for years, pretty dormant, and totally unremarkable, until one day she decides to pop up and tell Billy in the comments that Rhode Island, what she thinks of Rhode Island clam chowder. Now, her language could not be repeated on air. It is abhorrent. She gets very heated and tells Billy to go and do something quite graphic and autonomous, like totally, totally unsuitable with her Rhode Island clam chowder. And this starts kind of getting reactions from the rest of the group. So George jumps in, possibly in anticipation that Alice is going to come after Manhattan Chowder next, and takes the attack very personally. So this argument kind of escalates back and forth and gets loads of people involved to the point where there's splinter groups set up, there's disputes, there's just rows for weeks. It's going on for ages. People are joining the group because of this sort of creative nature of the comments that are going back and forth over the disputes on Chowder. But then George gets Alice's personal information, her home address, her phone numbers, her workplace, all of it, and doxes her on the internet, reveals where she lives. Now, doxing is done when people are trying to direct a lot of disdain and hatred towards one person. Only George was particularly interested in ruining Alice's life. And what he does, instead of just exiting the group, is he starts and persistently posts clam chowder to Alice in the post. So regularly, she's waking up to receive a Manhattan chowder on her doorstep. The police do get involved because it's light stalking, I would imagine.
15: Yeah. But and is this chowder frozen or?
18: It is not. It's actually, in some cases, still warm when it's on the porch, which means it's a local kind of creep.
15: Yeah.
18: Yeah, he must be leaving, or he's enlisted the services of someone else. Maybe there's a professional chowder guy on the internet. It seems to be a job for everyone. The police get involved because Alice's husband finds the whole thing absolutely bizarre. But unfortunately, the guards do, or the police do nothing because they say no crime has technically been committed. The kind of culmination in it is that George remains in the group, the others sort of leave away, and he comments every day on every single post.
15: Still,
18: there is made about clam chowder. Yeah.
15: And how do the others on the...
18: They've learned to kind of ignore George and they just go about their regular clam chowder appreciation activities.
15: Yeah. Mm. And it's astonishing that from George's point of view that he must be aware that people all over the place are talking about this,
18: but
15: he still persists with it.
18: I mean, often you would find people who behave in a bizarre way like this are completely unaware that people are talking about them because they persist with their behaviour, and he continues to act in ways that are, I suppose, beyond the guidelines of the Clam Chowder Appreciation Society. Other members tried to step in to get him to become Ruly again and step in line, and he refused.
15: Yeah, but there's no one to kick him out.
18: There's no one to kick him out. I think he's one of the moderators in the group. Just goes to show if you're passionate about your
15: power.
18: Clam Chowder.
15: Yeah. Power corrupts, absolutely. Cassie, thanks a million.
18: No problem.
15: As ever, that was Cassie Delaney there. You are listening to the Moncrief Show on Newstalk. Want to take a break after that? How should you dress for work in the heat?
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15: 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Just going back to the chat we had with Saeva O'Neill at the start of the show, she was talking about the habit that we all have. We tend to refer to incidents on the road as accidents. Her argument is, in a huge majority of cases, they're not accidents, and they're down to many, many factors. And she's, as she was talking about the systems we have in place, that perhaps there isn't enough enforcement of safety in those systems. One texter says, I think news programs do tend to use the word collision or incident. However, I would use the term accident if I was describing one, probably. Most people do. Someone else points out, surely some of the car incidents are absolutely accidents. Well, no, that's true. And I did put that to her and she, you know, she agreed that that is the case. But probably there's a huge body of them that are down to, you know, and we know what a lot of those factors are. The Phoenix Park is a 30-kilometre speed limit and nobody adheres to it. Why would they? It's too slow, says one text. Or somebody else says, nobody does the 30 kilometres anywhere unless they are forced to do it. A third texter says, it's the phone. Everyone is on their phone driving, everybody, plus there is no enforcement on the phone. So why would anyone bother sticking to the rules? There are no consequences. Well, yeah, but we don't have enough guards in the country. And there is a recruitment problem in the country, not just for the guards, but for armed forces in general in this country. And that is part of the problem. Someone else says, Sean, your car tells you the speed on the roads. All fairly new cars. Now, this is because I said that, you know, just struck me once that
3: driving around Dublin, I don't know what the speed limit is, but as you say, all fairly new cars, which tells you something about the car that I drive when I do drive it. Just because a cyclist is considered a vulnerable road user, says this texter, doesn't mean they shouldn't have to take responsibility for their behaviour. It's not a cliche. Cyclist behaviour is appalling on our roads. And, you know, it's inarguable, of course, that there at least are a proportion of cyclists who don't respect the rules of the road. There are many who do, and that seems to be an ongoing beef between some motorists and some cyclists. Someone else says, I agree with most of what your guest says, but please ask about road safety when almost 100% of cyclists break red lights in my experience. Someone else says, to cut down on road deaths, there needs to be major changes to the lessons and the test. Anyone can drive at 50 kilometres during the day, and having no motorway lessons is just madness. That's a fair point. So bring in more rules that you don't enforce, says this text. So like the new ones, scooters and scramblers, and still out there and nothing done. Ridiculous. Work on the new laws before you start bringing in more. Hundreds of kids on scooters, no lights, no helmets, scramblers still on the roads. Seriously, says that texter. Yeah, well, it's... You know, when you're taking all the various points of view about this, it's a fairly messy picture. But one of the things, though, she did say was that Sive said was that installing more speed cameras. Now, the system would be overwhelmed if everyone was prosecuted who was caught on a speed camera. But at least if there were more of them around the country, you know the way when you see the sign, even you kind of instinctively slow down or you get within the speed limit if maybe you've crept above it. So. That would have a net effect, I would have thought. Anyway, you have to go to work in the heat. If you work outdoors, what you choose to wear is probably less of an issue. But if you're going to the office, what's appropriate? Can you get away with shorts or sandals? A string vest, maybe. The stylist Judy Gilroy joins us now to give some advice. Good afternoon, Judy.
2: Good afternoon. The burning question in this heat wave, isn't it?
3: Yeah. Well, what are you wearing right now? I don't want to sound like a pervert, but...
2: Well, I am on holidays at the moment, all so right. I am in swim gear and beach dresses, but I would never wear this to an office.
3: Right.
2: Okay. And I'm not so sure Irish people should either, just because we have a little bit of good weather.
3: One texter says, people in my office have completely lost the run of themselves in the hot weather. My boss came in shorts on Monday, now everyone is at it. Another texter says, Irish people just don't know how to dress in the sunshine. Why and how do grown men think it's okay to walk around with no top on? It is not. That's a more general critique, I would have thought.
2: They might have a point. They might have a point. Do you know what? I think it comes down to the type of office that you work in.
3: Yeah.
2: So for me, shorts for men in offices, never okay. Same with open-toed sandals or flip-flops or shoes.
3: Oh, really?
2: But you know what? Depending on where you work, if you work in media, in a radio station, if you work in PR, if you work as a fashion buyer in an office full of people who work in fashion, there's a little bit more flex on the rules. If you work in a corporate environment, like if you're a lawyer or an accountant, it's really never going to be okay for you to wear the Hawaiian shirt and the flip-flops in the office.
3: Ever, well, I would imagine even within... the media, it depends on what kind of media you do. And you know, if you know, yeah, you see Paul Reynolds and the 6-1-U's wearing a pair of Hawaiian shirts and outside the forecourts, you mightn't be too impressed.
2: No, you wouldn't. And you know what? It's a slippery slope. At the end of the day, I think all offices and all forms of work, we all have a dress code that we stick to for the rest of the year. So because we get a little bit of good weather for a couple of days, it doesn't mean we need to lose the run of ourselves. It's probably easier for women's wear to embrace hot weather than it is for menswear, to be fair to the guys. You know, it's a choice between long pants and short pants or closed shoes.
3: Yeah.
2: Not.
3: Is there a way around that?
2: Just
3: for men, right? And if you're in an office where, the expectation is you wear a suit and a tie, is there any way to
15: stop yourself sweating, like, you know, halfway through the day, the sweat is pouring off you.
2: You know, I think that you can wear lighter fabrics. 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Mm. But then also, even corporate office wear has come on a long way since the pandemic. If you think about it, the tie is almost obsolete. So while you may not be able to wear

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1: You could have a posh sandal. And again, I think it depends on where it's worn and where you work. But you know what? If you're going to wear a posh sandal, could you not just wear a ballet flat, a closed toe, with something neutral on top? You can wear something light and floaty without it being a flip-flop. You know, the reality of it is if you're working in an office, you probably have air conditioning. It is very warm and it's very exciting that we've got a heat wave, but we don't all need to wear beachwear into the office just because it's hot.
2: So even if you're wearing a nice flowy dress is perfectly acceptable, but if you're wearing flip-flops with that, I think it's gonna
1: take down the tone. Yeah, I think closed toe shoes are gonna be better in an office environment. And there are so many options that are on trend and in the shops and in the high street that aren't expensive. Ballet flats, loafers that look beautiful with skirts and dresses that don't need to be a flip-flop. Save the flip-flops for after 5:30 p.m., days you're working from home or for your holidays.
2: Okay. this really makes me sound like a complete pervert now, the questions I'm going to ask you. But say, from the waist up for a woman, how much skin is acceptable to show?
1: This is a very nuanced area. It's going to depend on where you work and it's going to depend on the person. For me, I think your body shape comes into it hugely because, you know, you mentioned spaghetti straps there. If you're wearing little spaghetti straps top, if you're very busty, you're probably not going to want to wear that anyway because it's not the best type of top for you. But it really depends on your body shape. A leaner, taller silhouette that's not busty can probably get away with the spaghetti strap in the same way that a busty woman couldn't. So it really depends. And then, you know, crop tops are very in fashion at the moment. I don't really think there's a place for crop tops in the office unless, for example, you're a fashion buyer. I have a friend who's a fashion buyer and every single day is a runway in her office and everybody's in crop tops and these amazing outfits every single day. But that's very, very rare. You're talking Runway Magazine and The Devil Wears Prada kind of style.
2: Yeah.
1: And that's not really the norm.
2: Yeah, if you're working in an insurance company thing.
1: No, if you go in
2: with your spaghetti
1: company
2: straps, even if you've got the body shape for it and the perfect boob size, that's a no-no, is it?
1: I think for the most part, it's probably a no-no. You want to wear something a little bit more conservative in the office.
2: But
1: I think bare arms are absolutely okay, I think they're absolutely perfect. If you want to show an arm, nothing too sexy about an arm.
2: Okay, if you have tattoos on that arm?
1: I think that's going to depend on the company policy, how much they embrace tattoos. You know, if it was any other time of the year, would it be okay to show an arm, to show a bust, to show a tattoo? If the answer is no, then it's not okay in the heat wave. Just because we've got good weather doesn't mean that the fundamentals of your dress code in the office are going to be changing.
2: Yeah. But there does seem to be...
1: If they're suddenly allowing shorts on the hottest day of the year, they might suddenly find that they have everybody in the office wearing shorts on other warm days of the year as well. So, you know, it can open the floodgates, but I think it really depends on the environment that you're working in.
2: Okay, right, yeah. Yeah, because we're thinking a middle...
1: Are you wearing a Hawaiian shirt and shorts to the office?
2: No, I'm wearing what I normally wear, a nice dress, knee length, nothing too slutty.
1: Sounds gorgeous.
2: Yeah, thank you. The very conservative section of the media here we work in. So, I suppose jeans are... if jeans would be generally acceptable for a woman, or say, culottes or shorts, would they be acceptable?
1: Well, shorts, I think if they are like a city short, a Bermuda, absolutely.

0: very chic. You can style them with a beautiful cotton shirt and a smart shoe. But if we're talking about Daisy Duke denim shorts, no.
1: Yes.
0: That would be a hard no.
1: Yeah.
0: Negative.
1: Yeah, unless it's a car washing business.
0: There are loads of really stylish, chic shorts around that are just as chic and appropriate as a pair of trousers. But they're not Daisy Dukes or they're not athletic shorts.
1: And so, if somebody's buying something, Judy, what should you look for in the label, to help you with the heat?
0: Well, you know, actually, people never really look at the labels of their clothes when they're buying them in the first place. And it's something I always tell people to do, to know what your clothes are made from and to know how you're supposed to wash them so you can care for them, see how long you're going to have them. If you're looking for clothes to help you in the heat, you want to look for cottons, pure cottons, linens, natural fibers, because they're going to be the most breathable and they're going to keep you the most cool. As I said earlier, if you are wearing a lot of polyester blends, they can be very, very hot because at the end of the day, at one point, it was plastic. So you're effectively wearing plastic and that's going to have you really warm and moist.
1: Judy, thanks a million for talking to us today. That was Judy Gilroy.
0: Thank
1: there,
0: you.
1: The stylist. 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We'll take a break back in a minute.
2: 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Newstalk, conversation that counts.
3: The body is that of a 35-year-old. 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
4: People are with all people are weather. Oh, it's too warm for me. Oh, it's warm. I like it warm, but I don't like it this warm. It's too warm. You know, there's warm and there's warm. Oh, I'm sweating cobs. What are cobs? I'm ringing, I'm wet through, look at me. Oh, it's sticky weather. It's sticky. Clammy. I can't get me breath. Go! It's called summer. Have a saloon on each other. Come, Bill, yeah.
1: That was Peter Kay there talking about the heat. Familiar refrain around the country over the past few days. We were talking earlier on about what you're allowed to work into, or what's appropriate to work into work and to wear into work. And of course, the heat will influence that. One texter says working from home has changed how people dress in work in general. I think it's gone way too casual. And I'm sure they're all working from home this week. We came into the world in a birthday suit, says this person. I really do not see the need to wear a suit and a tie in this sweltering weather. Adapt to the times and environment. Yeah, I can see what your point is. But people, I don't know, it depends. As she was saying consistently, as Judy was saying consistently, it depends on where you work and people might have expectations. You know, if, for instance, guards have to go around in uniform still. I mean, if you're, you know, or fire operatives. If your house catches fire and everybody rocks up wearing shorts and a Hawaiian shirt, I don't know, you might be a bit worried about that. On the majority of construction sites, says this text, workers are banned from wearing shorts and vests. Arms and legs must be covered because of health and safety regulations. Any you see are breaking said regulations. Oh, indeed, yeah, because I suppose everyone's dressed in Snickers. Mrs. B says armpits and knees should be covered. End of. Did I mention armpits? Yuck. Okay, you're not a fan of armpits. If it's a beautifully manicured armpit, shaved to within an inch of its life, or even if there's a nice little pattern woven into it, no? What's all this rubbish about men can't wear shorts to work? Smart shorts are available. Chino, cargo, suit shorts even. Have a look at what the Aussies wear. Indeed, and you're right, there are parts of the world where that's, you know, more the routine, and that's accepted to, you know, obviously hotter parts of the world, but that's accepted to be respectable dress, in inverted commas. And one of the things that Judy was saying was about wearing a spaghetti top. She seemed to feel that depends on your body shape and perhaps your boob size. A busty woman can't wear a spaghetti top. Disappointing from a woman. I've worked in multinationals for decades and shorts and flip-flops have been in the offices since the 90s. Obviously, if meeting customers, you're more formal, but geez, says that person. Anyway, when you're 22, your life is full of barely explored potential, but a diagnosis of cancer, brain cancer, brings all that to a sudden and shocking halt. That's what happened to the journalist Annabel Craddock. Apart from the grueling treatments, she had to deal with an odd sense of not feeling like herself anymore, but a group chat helped her in ways that the doctors couldn't. Annabel, good afternoon to you.
5: Hello, Sean. How are you?
1: Not too bad. Thanks for talking to us today.
5: Thank you.
1: When did you first get even an inkling something was up?
5: Well, it's crazy because the first things that even happened was the seizures. And even then, I didn't think I had a brain tumour. And I think that's common for a lot of people who have seizures and brain tumours as well.
1: Yeah.
5: Because you just are totally fine as soon as it ends.
1: Yeah, and the thing was that you were having brain seizures and being brought into hospital, and were they recommending scans at that point?
5: They were a bit, yeah. They weren't super recommending it, but just because I presented so well, I didn't look like there was anything wrong with me. I certainly didn't sound like there was anything wrong with me. They said, you know, we can take you into a CT scan if you want. That would have revealed there's something there. Whether that be an infection, a tumour, they would have taken me into hospital immediately. But I was bored. I'd been in there for 8 hours.
1: Yes. Yeah. And I suppose the odd thing about it at that stage was that apart from the fact that you were having seizures, and were all of them happening when you were asleep?
5: They were, yes. I had all of my seizures were nocturnal seizures. I don't exactly know how many I have been having, to be totally honest. There were mornings I'd wake up covered in sweat, or I'd feel like I'd run a marathon. I'd gone to sleep and hadn't gotten any rest, that kind of thing. But these are all completely retrospective. Mm. In the moment, you don't think of them at all. Looking back, I was having deja vu a lot. That's a sign. That's a mini seizure, essentially. Deja vu is what I've now been told.
1: Wow.
5: That can happen to anyone. I know. Interestingly, having deja vu is your brain misfiring against your memory. So it feels like you've done it. You've been there before.
1: Yeah. So,
5: and that's a seizure.
1: Yeah. But I suppose the rest of the time during the day, you felt completely well and healthy and looked 100%.
5: Absolutely. Absolutely. I was getting A's in exams. I was performing really well, beginning my career, writing, like my life was brimming with possibilities. And it still is. I won't say it's not, but, you know, at that age, at 22, you know, your life is laid ahead of you.
1: Yeah, indeed. What brought it to a head then, where somebody said, and pardon the terrible pun, what brought it to that point where you had to have a CT scan and they had to give you some news about that?
5: Well, my mum was keeping a very close eye on me and I had another nocturnal seizure, at which point she called an ambulance straight away. And I was having back-to-back seizures in the ambulance, and they did a CT scan and an MRI while I was sedated. So even before I woke up, they knew what was there.
1: Yeah. And what? There was a tumour there.
5: Pardon?
1: There was a tumour there?
5: Yes. I had a very large diffuse tumour. So it's not as most people would expect, like a bright spot on a map. It was diffuse. One side of my brain was glowing, the other was not.
1: Yeah.
5: And that's what infections can also look like, hence the confusion and the delay in my diagnosis.
1: Okay, because even at that stage where some of the medical people around you saying, this doesn't quite add, we see that there, but the rest of your symptoms don't add up.
5: Mm. Yeah, that was very much the case for a long time. Even when I was out of hospital and having appointments with neurosurgeons, they said, we don't understand why this is happening now. What we see is something very, very big, but someone who seems very, very normal.
1: Mm. So even then, when you were going into hospital and you may have seen other people around you who were due for surgery, did that feel a little strange for you, and that perhaps the other people might have been looking at you and go, why is she here? She looks completely fine.
5: Well, yeah, I had my own room in the acute medical unit. I spent a lot of that time in bed. I had a lumbar puncture, so I couldn't move that much. That's quite grueling when they do a spinal tap. Completely. I mean, everyone around me was 50 years older than me, elderly. It felt like people were really dying in there. And I spent my time in hospital in complete delusion about what was going on. That it was a very confusing time.
1: Yeah, I imagine so. So when you came to have the surgery, what did they do? Could you tell us what the surgery consisted of?
5: So the surgery was a full right temporal lobe removal. So my entire right temporal lobe is not in my skull anymore. It's crazy how I can still function normally without almost a quarter of my brain has been removed. It shows how robust and my brain has been able to rewire itself around the disease.
1: That's extraordinary.
5: It is extraordinary.
1: Had they said to you, we're going to remove your right temporal lobe and that might result in these side effects or maybe forms of debilitation?
5: Oh, well, of course. There was a long, long consent form. But a part of me just didn't really read through the risks because nothing would have stopped me from getting that surgery.
1: Mm. Of course not, no.
5: No, and they've saved my life.
1: And was it when you were having the surgery that you were actually added to the chat group?
5: No, well, not during the surgery itself. It was a bit after when I found out. I unfortunately found out that I had to have radiotherapy and chemotherapy, which no doctor or neurosurgeon had expected. And so at that point, it felt like my life was over and cancer treatment was what's happening going forward. So I was stressed, of course, about what hair I was going to lose, about what I'd look like, what my life would be like. And through Googling, I found girls like me, which was completely shocking to see. And one of them added me to a group chat.
1: Yeah. And at that time, did you have a sense you weren't young anymore, almost?
5: I think the sense was I was just paralyzed by my diagnosis. I didn't know how to move in a space that included cancer. I didn't know how to. There's no kind of visual frameworks for this to happen. It's so out of the blue. It's such a shock to the system. And no one knows what to say, let alone how what I was my life.
1: Yeah, but you were.
5: I think they gave me permission to live my life. Seeing these girls live their lives.
1: Yeah, indeed. The recovery process then was
5: that 20s do.
1: Yeah, was that quite arduous?
5: They gave me permission to live my life.
1: Yeah, yeah. The recovery from all this, Annabelle, was that quite arduous?
5: The brain surgery recovery.
1: Yeah.
5: Very, very, very hard. Physically demanding.
1: And how long?
5: Especially hospital.
1: Yeah. How long did that take? How long did it take until you reached a point where you kind of, I feel okay again now?
5: I think it was there was a turning point at around 6 weeks. Definitely. But there are still things that scare me in terms of going on public transport. If there was an elbow to the head, that could be really, really dangerous for me. My brain is still healing. It will take up to a year to heal properly. So it's not over.
1: Yeah. Has your hair grown back?
5: Well, I've had radiotherapy, so I've actually lost more hair now.
1: Yeah.
5: I finished radiotherapy about 3 weeks ago. And so that was a huge step, because radiotherapy is every day, 5 days a week, 5 days a week for 6 weeks, which is, you know, it's all consuming.
1: Yeah.
5: And tiring. And it feels like a long time. So now that's over, I feel like life is a bit normal, but I've lost most of my hair.
1: But it will grow back, I assume.
5: It will grow back. Sometimes it doesn't, but mine will grow back.
1: And do you have plans for the future now? Obviously, you're still in the healing process of all this, but, you know, a year from now, what's Annabelle going to be doing?
5: Well, hopefully still the writer I always have been. I was training, I was midway getting a journalism qualification. Not that you need one to be a journalist.
1: Most don't.
5: No, most don't. But I will be writing. I will be doing as much writing as I can. That's what really pushed me to do the story, because I just felt so strongly that I've had such a unique perspective and that this is a story worth telling and other people can relate to it. And it's something worth exposing. The fact that cancer doesn't have to be a static. I don't know.
1: Yeah. Indeed. Annabelle, thank you so much for speaking with us today, and very best of luck to you for the future. That was Annabelle Craddock there. You are listening to The Moncrief Show on Newstalk. We'll take a break after that, parenting.
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1: Joanna Fortune joins us once again. Afternoon, Joanna.
6: Afternoon, Sean.
1: Here's the first question. I'm the mother of a three-year-old. He's the very best little boy, and yes, I'm 100% biased, but he really is a wonderful, beautiful little thing and brings so much joy to our lives. He will likely be an only child, but fingers crossed not. He loves to make friends. He's very socially strong in that context. I'm very conscious of his safety, especially when it comes to body safety. A few incidents in my life have made my awareness to the risk of heightened, and I'm afraid I overthink and I often imagine the worst. I was sexually molested once as a young child by a stranger when I was only 6 at a beach. In my opinion, that event did not have a huge impact on my life, luckily, as it was very quickly explained to me that this was not my fault, that the man was a predator and very sick. He was a dangerous man. I'd done nothing wrong. Since then, I've recently learned that a member of my family was a survivor of childhood sexual assault when they were in a private secondary school. This has thrown the fear of something happening to my child back into the forefront of my daily thoughts. Can you recommend a book that is age appropriate for me to start the conversation of body safety with my son? I'm hoping that if I equip him with this information early, the fear and thoughts I'm having will dissipate and my young child will be body safe conscious. That's interesting. Now, is this,
6: do
1: you
6: really
1: need a book for the child or a book for the parent?
6: Well, do you know, maybe it's both. And I think, and look at Sean, there are books, and maybe I very quickly give two titles just to answer that. But I think there's more to this question. You know, there is a book by Janine Saunders that I've mentioned here before. It's called Let's Talk About Body Boundaries, Consent and Respect. And there is another one that's maybe even more age appropriate given how young he is. And it's by Nikki Gill, and it's My Body, My Rules. And there are many others, and I'll always advise people to go to their local library and look at a few books and see which one is kind of, oh yeah, that one will work for us. Always use books that you're introducing to your children to frame and inform a conversation, but it's not to supplement it entirely. So you're going to read the book. He's 3. So you're going to be reading it with him. You're going to be taking some of the messages out of that book and integrating it into everyday talking and how you speak about bodies around him. it's still going to be about what you do with the book rather than what the book is doing for you, if that makes sense. But that aside, Sean, I do think, you know, this reminds me of that idea that there really is no better way to discover your own unresolved issues than to become a parent. Becoming a parent will bring things that you thought, look, that's not an issue for me because I've never consciously thought about it. I've never had to. I feel okay. Suddenly you're a parent, this responsibility of this little person in front of you, seeing a almost like a projected version of yourself. I was little like that once, and it brings up all of this other stuff. I think for this parent, the best thing that they could ever do for their child in terms of, you know, body safe consciousness and talking about body safety and raising them like that, all of that is going to be best dealt with by this parent taking care of themselves first and foremost. I would strongly advise engaging with an accredited psychotherapist for themselves who could really help them to work through. Even if it's like, oh gosh, I lived my life and I was really reassured by the grown-ups immediately who came around me and said, you're okay, you're safe, this wasn't you. But suddenly you're confronted with an experience that may well have been held implicitly in your body and in your mind. And now it's coming in. That then is exacerbated by hearing, oh, it happened to somebody else I know. This wasn't a one-off thing with me. This happens to kids. And this is a very rare thing to happen, but it does happen. And I think when you've experienced that, you deserve a space where you can think and talk and process that experience in a way on your terms with somebody who's there just for you. And that's not just going to help this parent. It is an investment in how you parent your child. Because at the moment, that fear has roots, doesn't it? It has a story. It has context. That's the piece that you want to work on so that you're not inadvertently going to then project your fear onto him, but you're letting this inform how you parent rather than impede how you parent him on this particular issue. So yes, by all means, do the books. You know, that's really nice way to talk to all of our children about body boundaries and consent and respect, to be honest. That's something we all need to do. But because I think this is an additionally loaded issue for this parent, I really would encourage the mental health support piece around it.
1: Yeah, indeed. And for anyone else listening, by the way, just in case that's brought
6: Absolutely.
1: Up any issue for them, the Rape Crisis Centre 24-hour helpline is 1800-77-8888, 1800-77-8888. I've just left the house for a breather after the third meltdown of the day from our 7-year-old. We have 3 autistic children. My youngest daughter, who was 7, having a really hard time when she asks for more tablet time and we say no. She gets 2 hours on a weekday after school and some more on the weekend. She seems to not want to do anything else when she comes off the tablet and complains of being bored and wants someone to play with her all the time. She does play games like Roblox, which seem to make anything else less interesting. I understand that screen time is personal to families and she gets it young yet to regulate herself. But today I wanted to throw the tablet out the window after the latest meltdown. I'm already dreading a repeat of last summer's holiday where we were pestered for screen time constantly. The screens have crept in, but my other 2 children seem to be okay with having some other interests instead of a tablet. I feel like I'm failing and I'm wondering, is cold turkey the way to go or gradual reduction? We have a lot going on at home with the needs of our children and I don't mind screens as part of a day with other activities, but we are stuck in a rut with this. I dread a summer of arguments over screen time and it takes so much energy just to get them outside or go for a different activity. They're all reluctant to do camps. Thank you for any advice.
6: Oh my goodness me. You can feel the burden of of parenting just, you know, emanating from this. And I do think, you know, that that is a challenging parenting task. You've got children who have very particular neurodivergence-based needs. And, that you know, so how you parent them has to be very attuned to who they are, how they are, and where they're at. And that's more moment to moment, Sean. This isn't like, oh, if you have an autistic child, this is the universal way to parent them, or this is the universal way to deal with screens, because God, I wish that was the case and you could just give a neat answer, but you can't. And what works for you on one week may not work for you the next week, and you won't know why. What's the difference here? You're trying to do it moment to moment. What I would say is, just to hold in mind, this is a double-edged sword, so I want to give both sides to it. Autistic kids, some autistic kids can show preference for gaming or screen-based interactions or play, because it allows them to connect and communicate without the real world social pressures that they might face in real world interaction. Online can be a very predictable space for some autistic kids and allow them to decompress in it. So I know there will be parents going, God, that works with my kid and this is why we do it. I don't think any parent of autistic children need to justify how they do or do not use screens. But I also hear this parent saying, I don't want it just to be screens, and there has to be more. We're fighting about the screens, because the double-edged sword piece of screen use, while it can benefit some autistic kids, it can also result in, you know, the displacement of activities. You know, they've less interest or opportunity to engage in social activities because of that clear over preference for the screen-based device. So for this parent, the children's reluctance to do camps, Sean, is a real shame, because camps offer a very structured way to have lots of stimulus, lots of activity, plenty of people to interact with and play with. And, you know, it is the structure's there in terms of what camp you sign them up for and what the activity is. And it should ideally be aligned with something there. I know we, as parents, we all pick the ones with the longest day, but it should always be, I know we do, but it's also supposed to be aligned with what the kids are interested in, because they're more likely to engage with it. So that is a shame. And if there is a way, because these are quite young kids still, if there is a way to try and nudge and encourage them, if it's not too late, into a camp for you, I think it would be good for everybody involved. I also am thinking, when it comes to kids in general who are very dependent on screen-based play and that's their clear preference, I always wonder, you know, if you take what the screen game is in this one, like she's mentioned Roblox, for example. So I'm wondering how this kid would feel about Lego, you know, in terms of involving building or in other types of play, maybe card games, something to do with the, that mirrors the kind of play that the game is offering, if you get what I'm saying, but you can replicate in a more relational, interactive, intersubjective type of play in the real world. So you'd be trying to engage her in familiar themes. So gamified play, if I could use that phrase, that doesn't mean anything, but you know, you're taking the themes and use that as a transitional form of play to get her off the screen. Because what often happens is it's that time when you say, now give me the screen, you're straight into a battle. Yeah. But if you can use something to transition away from screen that is still linked to the familiar themes of the game she's been playing, that could help. So I'm thinking of Lego, I'm thinking of fort building, turning your sofas and blankets and all of that into a fort. I'm thinking of Floor is Lava. There's a number of games that would mirror some of the themes that are very common or in the games that kids tend to play. You could also, and you'd want to arrange these ahead of time in your head, this one, scavenger hunt with clues around the house. Something that has that gamification thinking, but is actually a real world activity and play. You could experiment with some of that, and I think it would help as well.
1: Yeah, and Floor is Lava is a classic, of
6: absolutely.
1: Now, the next question, I have a feeling an awful lot of people listening might have opinions on this. I'm currently going through a separation and I have a child who's almost seven. My ex-husband had an affair which resulted in another child who I think is around two. My child lives with me and I do the majority of the parenting on my own. He wants the children to meet, but I'm worried about the effect we'll have on my child. I know I will be the one left to deal with the fallout, and I don't know how to support my child through it when I'm dealing with so much myself.
6: Oh, I bet people do have thoughts and opinions on this. Mm. It's a very emotive one. There's a couple of, there's like a little breadcrumb through this letter. You know, I think, okay, what has happened is deeply distressing for the parent involved, you know, but you're going through a separation. It's an active, ongoing process. Mm. This may not be the time to introduce something big and a big change, because emotions are already running high when you're actively going through that process. Then you're also looking at this piece that says, I think this child is around two.
1: Yeah.
6: That would make me infer there is little or strained communication.
1: Yeah.
6: And there certainly isn't a connection with the mother of that other child to know, I know what this kid is, I know their age, I know a lot about them, what they look like, what their name is. That's not inferred here. It's very much there is a child who's ballpark this age. So I think you're a way off from straight away introducing your child. Then, Sean, it's this piece that your child lives with you, but I do the majority of the parenting on my own. And if this dad wants these two children to meet, how actively involved in either of their lives is he? Is he actively living with this toddler? You know, how much active parenting is going on here? Why is the majority of the parenting falling on the person writing us this letter? There's layers to this that are relevant to how you, because to bring these two children
1: He mightn't still be with the mother of the two-year-old.
6: So I don't know that it's this, you know, kind of fantasy of, oh, I want these kids and to know each other and I'll see the two of them at the same time. That may not be the children's needs. We don't know what the mother of the toddler is thinking either. I think there's a story behind the story here, or certainly one that needs to evolve. What I would say, though, is these children, ultimately, it doesn't have to be now or in the next 3 months over the summer, but ultimately, these children do need and deserve to know each other. They are and always will be half siblings.
1: Yeah.
6: And I don't think it's in the children's interests. They may not have a close relationship, Sean. They may not hang out and see each other all the time, but neither of them should be a secret kept from the other. And I just think that creates a problem down the road. And neither of these children are responsible for the actions of adults and for the relationships of adults. These are children and they have a right to their own relationship with each other, but certainly to know that each other exists. Again, it's not whether that should happen, never happen, or should it happen at all. I think it should. I think it's about when. And there's so much more in this letter that would lead me to think, I don't know that you're ready to support these children through that meeting. I think when this parent writes at the end, I'm dealing with so much myself, I really feel for them. And I think this is crucial in the next step here. Get support. You know, you've had a really tough few years, clearly. The best way you're going to support your son whenever he meets his sibling is to invest in being the best version of yourself. So getting therapy, having somebody go through this with you so that you can think and talk and process it. Even the idea that there is another child, that your son has a half sibling and what that child might represent for you, though it's not their responsibility or fault, having that worked through beforehand is going to inform and empower you to support your son in meeting their half-sibling whenever that happens. So I do think there are layers to this one.
1: Yeah. At the same time, obviously, this is a woman going through an exceptionally hard time, but she does say, I'm worried about the effect we'll have on my child. I know I would be the one left to deal with the fallout. If the seven-year-old and the two-year-old siblings meet each other, is there necessarily going to be fallout? The seven-year-old might be delighted.
6: Could be delighted, absolutely. But there's going to be fallout in terms of, how come I have that sibling? They have a different mom to me. How come my dad is the dad to two of us? Does my dad have some? There's going to be a fallout in terms of the natural innate curiosity.
1: That's an ask your father situation, I would have thought.
6: But this is the point, though, isn't it? Because again, it's the emphasis is I'll be left to deal with the fallout.
1: Yeah.
6: I'm just like, where is dad in all of this?
1: Yeah.
6: And if he wants these children to meet, he needs to sit down and work backwards. My goal is that these children meet. Okay, now let's work backwards. What are the steps we need to take to make that goal a reality? But you don't start at the outcome. You work towards it.
1: Yeah. I'm at a loss what to do. I have a 14-year-old girl, 12-year-old boy, and an 8-year-old boy. The two teenagers used to get on always really well, but in the last 2 months, everything, as they change, they hate each other. Especially the 12-year-old. He gets very annoyed with anything his sister does, and he can hold on to a comment for hours. When he's angry, his mood will affect the whole house. And the way they treat each other is very sad to see, especially because, as I said, they used to be great friends. They also have good moments, but they are very few. I feel I should also say that he is a sweet, happy, introvert, sweet and kind boy with everyone else. This behavior is also really impacting their little brother. Any suggestions of things we can do?
6: I feel if I could resolve this one really easily, I'd never have to work another day in my life. Because, you know, this is very much, you've two children within developmental swing of each other, both in the stage of early adolescence, when that part of their brains that develops so, so quickly is the impulse of thrill-seeking, reward-oriented, do it part of the brain, instant gratification-seeking. And their hormones for both of them are riding high. There's a whole lot of change going on in every sense of the word of change. It's not a surprise to me that this child can be charm personified with other people. And then at home, where it's safe to let that mask drop, and then you have this container in this sibling who you are a developmental competitor with, there's absolute context to this that they don't get on. Now, explaining isn't excusing, and I do want to emphasize that. But I'd love to know how this parent is currently responding to these children when this happens, because this really is about boundaries and limit setting. I often think about this stage of early adolescence as a second bite at the developmental apple, because what you do when they're 2 and 3 years old around boundaries and limit setting is right back in focus at 12 and 13 years old, when you're back talking about boundaries and limit setting, albeit at a different level, but you're still back saying, hey, no, that's okay. That isn't okay. You do this, you don't do this. You're emphasizing all of that again. This is what I expect of you, and you need to be really clear. It's why you don't leave vague, you know, instructions to a teenager and expect an outcome when you say, would you sort the kitchen? I have no idea what you mean. You need to say, I want you to physically go over, open the dishwasher, empty it out, close it up again, then put the dishes from the counter into the cupboard. You've got to really be clear with your expectations. So I would definitely be calling this out with him, his behavior towards this. It does seem to be more the boy towards the girl based on this letter. And I'm always conscious we get a snippet of a situation here, but call it out. And the way you do that is validate the emotion. Hey, you're angry, you're upset because she did or didn't do or whatever it is, but you limit the behavior. But it's not okay to use those words. We don't speak to each other like that in this family. You can't shout, you can't swear, you can't name call, whatever it is that's going on. So you validate the emotion while limiting the behavior. How you do that is get him out on his own. You're probably going to do the old talk walk or the drive talk, one of those, you know, quite regularly with kids at this age. And you're going to do the same with her. But starting with him, get him out on his own, let him vent. Let him use whatever words he'd like to use. Tell him this is a safe swearing space. He can get it all out of his system. There is a little time limit when you can say anything you want, and then we stop and we reground and we get ourselves back together. So you're validating, but you are not condoning what he's doing. And then you do the same with her. You get her out, you let her vent, let her say what she needs to say. And then you're very clear with both of them that you live together as a family, and as a family, you don't speak to each other like that, and they will not be allowed to speak to each other like that. You're giving them alternatives rather than saying, don't say that to your sister and leaving it at that. You're coming back towards it in a way that you're saying, instead of saying that to your sister, I want you to let me know that you need to come for a talk walk or a drive. We'll talk it through and we'll come back in. All the time bringing back towards repair. You do want to take a firm tone and a firm stance. Now, firm isn't, you know, authoritarian and dominant and aggressive, but it's not, it's that kind of, hey, I'm in charge without ever needing to say I'm in charge. This needs to be called out quite promptly, or you're going to have a number of years of escalating behavior where he thinks it is acceptable to speak like that. And she will in turn say, it is okay for me to respond in whatever way she's responding. They're both going through an early stage of adolescence. So I would also add, Sean, buckle up. This is a marathon, not a sprint.
1: Rock a sense, as ever. Joanne, thanks a million. Joanne Fortune there. You are listening to the Moncrief Show on News Talk. We're going to take a break. After that, is sharing food in a restaurant disgusting?
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1: 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Bit of news that's just come over the wire is that Jeffrey Donaldson, who you know was convicted of historic sex abuse charges earlier on in the week, has surrendered his knighthood and asked to quit the Privy Council. No doubt on the hard shoulder, they'll be talking perhaps a bit more about that. And incidentally, speaking of the hard shoulder, they'll be live from the Grand Hotel in Malahide as part of New Sock Summer Tour. They'll be joined by various people, including Chef Oliver Dunn, Well, it'll be absolutely hopping actually there this evening. It's a really, really packed show. As I understand, Katy Perry was begging to come on, but they just didn't have the room for her. Anyway, you're out to dinner with your significant other or someone you might not know that well. If they're eating something they say is delicious, can you ask for a bit? Some people think it's perfectly normal to share food. Some people think it's disgusting. The TV chef Erica Drum is a big fan. Afternoon, Erica.
5: I'm a big fan of sharing. You're dead right.
1: Yes.
5: Absolutely.
1: Yeah. But do you understand people's concerns about germs and double dipping and all that kind of stuff?
5: I do, I suppose, in ways, and particularly post-COVID, we're probably all a bit more conscious of it. But really, that's just etiquette, you know? You're kind of, you have to be conscious of the other person, but also you should be sharing too. So therefore, it's a double act, you know?
1: Yeah. Now, but I suppose if it's somebody you didn't know that well, that's a bit more tricky. Other than if it's your life partner who you've swapped a lot of a spit with, presumably that's a different issue.
5: Absolutely, like say it was you were early on in a new job or something, and you went out with your colleagues. I think it's something that to be discussed. You know, naturally we've evolved around sharing food. You know, breaking bread in a historical way of, you know, incorporating community and friendship and trust amongst each other. It's just the way we are. And in so many different cultures around the world, you know, and different cuisines, true food. So I think, well, for me anyway, as a total foodie, I definitely want to explore every dish on the menu. So if I'm sitting beside a total stranger, I'll still share with them and hope that they do it in reverse. Maybe not on the other table, if we're on the same table.
1: Yeah. The thing is, I'm kind of like you, and I understand people's concerns about it, but almost half the fun is gone if you can't share with people.
5: I totally agree. Like when my partner Dave and I go out for a meal, if he and I both say we want the same thing, one of us has to change. No, it's usually him.
1: We do exactly the same. Exactly the same. Do you do a competition to see who the winner is?
5: Yeah, his dish was the best choice, even though you both wanted the same thing. But then you end up obviously having more of the particular dish that lands in front of you, or you have a lovely little chat about, I actually prefer the one that's in front of you, and you might prefer the one that's, let's swap. And you know, that's all part of it. I think it should be a way of connecting and having fun as well, you know? It shouldn't be so serious.
1: Mm. Have you ever done this where, you know, you've just ordered something and then you see something is delivered to another table and then you call back the server and go, what are they getting? That looks lovely. Yeah.
5: I definitely have, but I'm also quite like, I nearly take about 20 minutes when I arrive somewhere. Now, in advance of that, I've probably checked out the menu online, their Instagram 1,000 times, and already figured out what I probably want to eat. But I've done a lap of the restaurant, really like breaking my neck, looking down at people's tables to see what they're eating. And a lot of the times I prefer eating with more than just Dave, with a group of us, because then you can order more dishes, you know?
1: Yeah. Tapas is essentially designed for that, but do we do that well, or do we understand it yet?
5: Yeah, I suppose like tapas really was actually more designed for the individual at the bar side, having their drink and eating a tapa, or in the Basque region, having a pincho. So a little bite with their food, you know, chucking their cocktail stick. It was actually more of an individual thing than a shared thing as such, maybe sharing along the bar. But if we think about things like meze from the Middle East, or dim sum from China, or we've even got like, you know, the Korean barbecue, or in the injera from Ethiopia, that's a sourdough, big bread that they spread out and they all get their hands in, they all, you know, dig into that. We don't have as much an equivalent, but let's just think of, like, I know it's quite English as well, but the Sunday roast, that is one piece of meat, you know, beef or chicken or whatever you're having, that's cut and shared between everyone, you know? So there is a sense of it amongst us since a younger age, I think, since forever, really.
1: Mm, yeah. The reason I ask you about tapas is that you're 100% right, of course, that it is kind of for, it was designed for individuals at bars, but in the Irish context, we kind of go out for a dinner and we're terrified we're going to starve, and then we order 19 different tapas despite advice to the contrary.
5: I do, yeah. And then there's also the small plates. All of that does happen now, doesn't it? And I love that because there's a taster of everything. You kind of have to be conscious of who you're with as well. Not just even if it's people, you might know them years, but say one of your mates, you know, I always blame the men eat more than the women. But say they don't really get the etiquette that you have, you know, and they dig into the ribs or something where there's only three and there's, you know, four of you, so they have to be divided. You kind of have to have like this hold back method to be polite, but then also be vocal about which dish you love the most or which one you're dying to try or whatever else.
1: Hmm. I wonder, is it a cultural thing? Somebody's just texted in to say they think it's disgusting sharing food, but they go on to say, my Brazilian in-laws do it in public. I assume they mean sharing food. So that in other parts of the world, people would do it more routinely than we'd do it.
5: Yeah, I think so. Swapping saliva in public, could you imagine? it's a bit shocking to think that people think it's disgusting. That's in my opinion anyway. But like, it's not like, you know, we're doing a whole spaghetti and Lady and the Tramp vibe. It's just taking a taste of each other's dishes, experiencing that together, whether it's your mates, your work colleagues, or your partner, you know, or your kids. And I think it helps connection. Like, we're losing connection and communication and conversation every, you know, as the years go on now with technology and everything else, the way the world is changing. So little things around food, you know, why not make it a joyful moment where you do share and you do talk about it and you discuss, well, that's obviously the foodie, I mean, discussing the flavors or the textures or, you know, how something was particularly cooked. But why not make it fun?
1: Yeah. Erica, thanks a million for talking with us today. That was the TV chef, Erica Drum there. That's our lot for today. The Hard Shoulders up next. As I was saying earlier, they're coming live from the Grand Hotel in Malahide. And as part of the Newstalk summer tour, we'll be on the road tomorrow. We'll be in the Montanati Hotel in Cork, in the real capital, as part of the Newstalk summer tour. If you're in the area, sure, drop in. We'll squeeze you in somewhere. That's the Montanati Hotel from 2 o'clock tomorrow. Our production team today, Michael Quilligan, Simon Tierney, Caoimhe Harney, Claire Darmody and Mia Mullerini. Talk to you from Cork tomorrow. See you then.
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9: With the Kia EV2, the compact SUV that's as affordable as it is adventurous. 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
10: We are here in Malahide showcasing all the best that Dublin has to offer, broadcasting from the Grand Hotel. And we are joined now by Paul O'Connell, travel journalist with the Irish Indo, Steve Cummins, comedian, and Louise O'Reilly, Sinn Féin TD for Dublin, Fingal West. You're all so welcome. Thank you for coming.
11: Oh, delighted to be here.
10: Yeah, we're delighted to have you. We weren't sure anyone was going to come today because it's such a beautiful day.
12: Yeah, and the dart was down earlier on, which,
10: yes.
12: Louise, you... Yes. Discovered to your chagrin.
8: I discovered the trains and the darts weren't running when I got as far as Pierce. Luckily, I had enough time. I don't normally drive into work. I had to this morning because the trains weren't running again.
12: You normally get the train in from Skerries.
8: I do. I live in Skerries and I normally get the train. I live right beside the train station. It's a great service ordinarily, but today I arrived into Pierce Street and there were no trains. The trains were suspended, so I had to run back up to Leinster House, grab my car, and drive out. But I'm delighted to be here in Malahide. It looks absolutely stunning. You're very lucky. I think that anyone came indoors, we're very, very tempted to grab a 99 and head down to the beach.
12: We had to drag you from the ice cream shop to come here, didn't we?
8: We wouldn't talk about that, though.
12: So this is your neck of the woods. This is your bailiwick.
8: It is. Well, the Malahide isn't in my constituency.
12: Sorry,
8: but my constituency
12: is now divided into two.
8: Yes, very fine beaches in my constituency. Rush, North Beach, beautiful. Loughshinny, Skerries and Balbriggan, all part of my constituency. And look, you can't beat the North County Dublin coast when, you know, when you're looking for something to do, if it's, you know, whatever, getting out in the water, doing a bit of sightseeing, beautiful beaches, lovely, lovely restaurants. You cannot beat the food. You know, food here in Malahide is stunning.
10: We are going to have Oliver Dunn on the show later on.
8: I mean, he'll know more about it than I do. I know about eating it. He'll know how to make it. But, I mean, you couldn't be in a better place. I mean, I heard people was out in Skerries at the weekend, and people were just wandering along, down along the beach, sun is shining, and they're saying, why would you go to Spain?
10: Yeah.
8: Like, why would you go anywhere? Why bother, you know, when we have such beauty on our own doorstep? You don't even need to leave the beautiful county of Dublin.
10: You totally don't. And by the way, we will bring you any updates on the Dart as we get them, if there's any issues with transport. I know loads of people need to get to Malahide today, because obviously thousands of people descending on Malahide Castle a little bit later on in the show. But Paul, Louise has beautifully described how gorgeous it is here today. We do tend to overlook Dublin sometimes, don't we? As like we know that tourists, I mean foreign tourists, come to Dublin for staycations and for weekends and stuff. But we, the people who live in the hinterland of Ireland, we tend to overlook it a little bit.
11: Yeah, absolutely. You can often do that, though. It's not unique to Dubliners that you sometimes ignore the treasure on your own doorstep. Like, how many of us would say, geez, when's the last time I saw the Book of Kells? Or when's the last time I went to the Guinness Storehouse? Or something like that. But Dublin would be well regarded from a European context, and lots of people want to come and see it. We love to give out about it, and that's a conversation for another day, let's say. But
12: all positive today.
11: All positive. I'm hoping to get the Dart back in the other direction. I go all the way out to Greystones on my way home, and I often think on that commute that it's one of the nicest commutes that I've taken in a capital city.
12: Dublin Bay is one of the most beautiful bays,
11: and it's undersold.
12: It really is,
11: because when you think about, if you're booking a city break, you look into the shops, into the old towns, into the way the streets crisscross, into the museums and galleries, but you don't tend to look out so much.
12: No, it doesn't help that we stuck a big port right, you know, smack bang at the where there could be a beautiful development. Anyway,
10: you're not wrong on the Dart, though, because like that's why they called it Sorrento Terrace, because it reminds people of the Bay of Naples.
11: That's right, around Killiney area.
10: Absolutely stunning. And I think Lonely Planet said it, one of the best train journeys in the world.
11: And if you follow that journey imaginatively, like you're going from Malahide through Clontarf to the city, you're coming out towards Dunleary, where Dunleary's going to have its Coastival Festival at the beginning of July, then you're going to the beaches, to Dalkey, to Killiney, all the way out. So each stop is a little adventure in itself. I think just the bay as well, there's an increasing number of sort of cruises. You can take Dublin Bay cruises. There's a company called Goat Boat Tours that goes out of Dalkey on a rib. You can see Dalkey Island, you can see the dolphins, you can see the seals. So again, we're thinking about a capital city here, but we're already talking about being out in nature. So that's something we
12: in a very short period of time. A lot of cities you have that, but you have to drive for 4 hours or something to get
8: there. Oh no, it's right there. Yeah, it is like right literally there. The you can be in the county and on the coast really quickly.
10: And Steve, you used to live in Malahide, and I know you are a sea swimmer and all that. We have, and I don't know if it's a post-pandemic thing, but we have started to use our outdoor spaces in Ireland quite differently, haven't we? Like when I was growing up, feck all people sea swam. It was the oddball that did, but now it's like a way of life for people.
13: And I'll take oddball any day of the week. And I do love, by the way, that already the table is divided between North County Dublin and South County Dublin with the coast. You got Greystones over here with you two. I'm going to be with Louise on the Love Fest for North County Dublin's beach.
10: You got Shane on the north
13: it's
10: side too.
13: It's stunning.
12: I'm on the Royal Canal.
13: He's
10: like the L triangle. You can be the ref.
13: But to call me a sea swimmer is lovely and lofty. Basically what I do is I go down to the beach. I always say I'm like the world's fattest Navy SEAL. I do like a load of press-ups and I go into the water for a while and I come back out. But I mean, it is glorious. The beaches along this coast are phenomenal. And I think we've all learned to just go, let's enjoy what we have on our doorstep, because I mean, I know it's a lot easier and cheaper to fly, you know, to fly abroad now than it ever was. But when you realise just how gorgeous it is, and I'm not saying I'm spraying aerosols into the air to get global warming to speed up and keep our weather getting better, but like we've all seem to have embraced just how beautiful you know, Ireland is in the summer, and indeed in the winter. I jump in the sea in the winter, and it's
14: cold.
13: It's cold. It wakes you up. It's certainly, and it's the greatest hangover cure in history.
14: It is. Malahide, your introduction to Malahide and the bad streets of Malahide. Tell us about that. I say bad streets.
13: The mean streets.
14: Firmly in.
10: The mean streets, the underbelly.
13: I moved about just over 20 years ago. We were living at the bottom of Talbot Street. And that was 20 years ago, so you know, it wasn't like, you know, the left bank of the Seine like it is today. It was a bit rough back then.
14: Or the West Bank, as Bertie heard.
13: Or the West Bank is a better way of putting it. But we literally lived about 200 yards up from where I'm sitting right now. But our second night in Malahide, there was a knock on the door and two Gardaí standing at the door. And I was like, oh my lord, right? Last thing I expected in Malahide. And they said, excuse me, some young lads are after throwing a golf club through somebody's window. And we want to know, did you hear anything? And I was literally going, that's the most Malahide thing I've ever heard in my life. I mean, it couldn't be a brick, and I guarantee you, it was an expensive club.
14: Oh, an expensive
13: club. It would have been a Callaway or a TaylorMade, something fancy. But if that's the level of crime you have in Malahide, I mean, I think you're doing all right anyway. But we lived here for a couple of years, just when my eldest was tiny. And I mean, it's a beautiful place, just because we wanted to get out of the city centre, just to have some space. And all we had to do was walk directly across the road there, and he was a toddler at the time, he was like practically crawling, and he could just crawl around onto the beach, everywhere else, just perfect, magical.
10: Yeah, no, it is, and like, it's an incredible setting, an incredible backdrop. I know we're on radio, so you can't see where we're sitting, but I do think we feel very spoilt this afternoon with our studio. So having said that, it's really, really hot. I mean, how are you in the heat, Louise? Do you find it?
8: I'm okay.
10: Warm.
8: The problem is, you always enjoy the heat a lot more when you don't have to work. When you're working, it can be hard. We're very lucky in the Dáil. The Dáil chamber is air conditioned, and all of the people who are normally in it with cardigans on, giving out about the cold, are in it now. The cardigans off, we're all actually appreciating. I have reached that age in my life, Ciara, where I heat up and for no reason anyway.

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3: You have to keep them in the shade. So it can be tough. There is definitely a downside to it. And, you know, I mean, we're being very lighthearted here, but the truth is people do have to cool down. That does cost money. And it is, I know in England, they're opening up cool banks to places where people can go to cool down in the same way as they would have had places to go for people to get warm during the winter.
4: It's a great idea.
3: It works. I think it's unfortunate that it has to happen, but I think it's when it has to happen,
5: opening them in Spain and France and all that, two places you can go that are air-conditioned for people who don't have air-conditioning.
4: I have a few tips for you, if you'd like, to keep yourself cool, genuinely. One is, and this is apparently is pure physics, rather than having your fan on your windowsill and blowing in, you have your fan blowing out, and what it's doing is it's blowing the hot air out of the house and letting cooler air in. Now, that obviously not in the height of the day, but especially when it comes to the evening. Absolutely keep your blinds closed all day during the height of the day, because your house fills up. We all have brick houses, and the interior just, like, brick holes heat beautifully, which is great in the winter, but it means the summer it's really, really bad. But the other one is a cold water bottle in bed. Basically, get your hot water bottle, fill it 3/4 full, throw it in the freezer, and then when you're getting into bed, just wrap it in something so it doesn't drip all over you, and it'll keep you cool in the bed.
6: Mm-hmm. Wow.
4: There you are.
5: Someone did some research. We've had experts on that gave us less good information than that.
6: Yeah, so succinct and to the point. Three quick tips on what you
4: ask a comedian for any problem you ever have.
5: By the way, we are hearing that the Dart is running, but that there are delays because of an earlier incident. I'm not sure if that's the same earlier incident. I suspect it might not be, but that it's running about 20 minutes late at the moment. But hopefully for those people who are trying to get to Malahide this evening for the fireworks that Katy Perry will be bringing, I think that there will be transport, as far as we are aware, along the Dart Line.
6: Yes. Paul, does it offer an opportunity for Ireland for holidays here? I mean, if it is 40 degrees in the south of Spain or in the south of Italy, is there an opportunity for Ireland to offer something a little cooler?
7: I think so. The buzzword is coolcations, and there's definitely been an uplift in people looking to travel outside of the peak season in May and June, and in September there's been sort of increased tourism in Scandinavia, places like that would be traditionally cooler. But I think, look, the reality is people don't come to Ireland for the weather one way or the other. It never ranks, and you know why.
6: Could that change, though?
7: If you're marketing it as it's not 40 degrees, then of course it could change. Yeah.
6: I have a friend who married a girl from Boston, and she says she actually loves coming here during the summer because there's a breeze. I said, you just do not get that in Massachusetts in summer. You know, it's so oppressive.
7: I get that, and it's refreshing, and when it's good, it's great. The problem is the consistency with it.
6: When it's lashing rain.
7: If we're sitting here next week, let alone in November, it's hard. So it's hard to plan a whole tourism industry around it. But the feedback I'm getting is, yes, there are more inquiries from people who are just saying, even places like northern Spain, which would have been considered a cooler alternative in the south, is just too hot at the moment. So let's go to Ireland during the hotter months, and then maybe look elsewhere after that.
6: We've had a correction in already.
5: Yeah, I see.
6: We would like to apologise to anyone from Wicklow who we may have offended, because apparently, Kerry, you would know this.
5: And it's true.
6: And Paul, you would probably know this as well. In Wicklow, we don't say we're going for a swim, says a listener. We say we're going for a dip.
4: Okay.
3: You see, that's us all told.
5: You have to know your audience, because Malahide and Greystones are very similar towns, I think.
6: Say we're going for a dip.
3: No, I say I'm going for a swim.
6: Yeah.
3: And I do, I'm not a brilliant sea, so I'm a decent swimmer, but it is cold. Even when it's warm, it's cold. It is lovely. I've been sea swimming with my grandson. He swims like a fish. He doesn't feel the cold. I'm a little bit more cautious, shall we say, when I'm getting in. He tends to just go for it. I'm a little bit more dip my toe in and take my time.
5: We will be talking about the best beaches and saunas, because of course saunas are a mad craze now for everybody, a little bit later on in the show. For people who do want to holiday or even just enjoy their leisure in Dublin over the summer months. We also wanted to talk to you about the top stories in the news today, including that the best way to spend your retirement

0: is to have a lot of sex, go on a lot of holidays and drink a lot of wine, apparently. And we were just wondering what all of you thought about that.
1: Yeah, hands up everybody. No, I'm only joking.
2: It's very hard to argue with that, though, Ciarán.
0: I think so too, Louise.
2: I'm not a medical doctor now, but I just wonder.
0: Fair enough, that's what I thought.
1: I'd say there was extensive research that went into that particular survey.
0: Does anyone have a better idea how to spend
2: that's
0: their retirement?
2: That's what I was just going to say.
3: Well, if you can do all three at the same time.
2: Yeah.
0: On holiday.
2: Yeah, you have the time to do it when you're retired as well, wouldn't you?
3: It's between tricky balance in the glass of wine, but I think otherwise you'd manage to be able to do it.
2: You could make it work. You could make it work.
0: That's Sinn Féin policy. You could make
3: it. I say give them a chance.
2: Yeah, not only is our policy that you should be able to retire at the age of 65, but you should have the means to be able to properly enjoy it.
0: Well, I think you would get a lot of votes, to be perfectly honest.
2: But so.
0: do we think enough about things like that? Like, it actually is a story in the news today. I didn't just pluck it from the air, but when I heard it, I went, because, you know, retirement is not so far away. It's probably 20 years or less. Mm. And I hadn't given it any thought. But that gave me great, great hope. And I think sometimes we view retirement as a different kind of a vibe, as a pause and as an ending. But maybe a beginning.
1: Maybe it's a new beginning.
0: I kind of think it could be.
3: I think our attitudes to it are definitely changing, to retirement, certainly. I think it's now because, one, I think, once again, both the world opening up and everyone traveling and whatever. And you're like, my youngest now just turned 18. And so already my wife and I are thinking, we are ready to kick them so far from the nest. And they'll go, what are we going to do now? And luckily, I'm still mad about the woman. So we love spending time together. And I think people are really looking and going, I've actually paid into a pension. People have really learned properly about pensions a good maybe 30 years ago. And now they're going, the fruits of my labor. And honestly, sex, good food, holidays, and wine is what better way to end your final days, if you know what I mean?
0: Yeah. I think it's true.
1: Paul is staying very quiet during this.
0: Paul is younger than the demographic here.
4: Combined with the rising temperatures, I think Ireland could be a wine producing nation in those 20 years, Ciarán.
2: We do already produce wine in North County Dublin, the Luisca Vineyards in Lusk.
3: Really?
2: Yes, we do indeed.
0: I think there's some in Wexford too.
2: Yes, there is. And the temperature lends itself well to that and more. Because, you know, in France, I'm holidaying most years in France. When you go to Burgundy, they will tell you that the very fabric of the grapes and everything is changing now because of climate change. They can see it. Farmers will always see it before, I think, anybody else. They will see it. But yeah, there's a very thriving vineyard not too far from here.
1: You touch on something that maybe we forget about, that North County Dublin in particular is kind of a bit of a breadbasket for the
3: amazing
1: country, isn't it?
3: Yeah.
2: Yes, absolutely. We are the market garden for the East Coast.
1: A better expression.
2: And we have, everything, cucumbers, tomatoes, you know, a lot of the horticulture. Beautiful rush potatoes.
3: I was eating
2: some last night, actually. Yeah. My husband got them yesterday. We're very, very lucky. The vegetables and the fruit that are grown here, absolutely stunning. So when people are coming to North County Dublin, bring a basket, bring a bag, spend some money, spend some time. It's a great place to be.
0: Obviously, climate change is a bad thing for much of the planet, but we are going to get warmer and a bit wetter. So I have no doubt that we will be able to produce different produce here going forward, and with all change comes some degree of opportunity, and Ireland may
3: I'm the eternal optimist, but I think that maybe in the next 20 years, you know the way Saudi Arabia has all the oil, and they're super, super wealthy. Maybe if things keep going, we will be the water country. Instead of oil, we'll be the last vestige of water on the planet.
0: Okay. You think?
3: And then we'll be the richest.
1: As long as you'll have water charges, of course.
3: Well, we fought that and we did very well.
2: We won.
1: We're not going there. We won't go there today. Paul, give us a couple of last few tips of, like, what are the must-see things in Dublin? People are thinking of coming for the weekend or whatever.
4: Don't forget we talk about costs in Dublin, but don't forget our museums and great galleries are free, which is unusual for a European capital.
1: Yeah, it is.
4: A point, I was just thinking about this before I came into you. Thursday being the new Friday post-COVID, last Thursday of every month is a Dublin by Dusk initiative where they're trying to encourage museums, galleries, other attractions to open late. So take a look at that. It's a good opportunity to stay in after work. Guinness Storehouse has a thing called Thursday Night Socials, where if you have a Dublin air code, you book online with your air code, you get in for €15. It can be up to 30 usually. You can do the tour, you can get your pint of Guinness or Guinness Zero included, and they have DJs and food trucks and whatnot. So we talk about sort of daycations and day trips and micro breaks more and more in travel these days. let's face it, not many people are going to come to Dublin for a week on their summer holidays. But to just use that as an anchor activity, have a slice of pizza on your way there, go and see a painting on your way back, go home, you really will feel energised and excited about this.
0: Micro holidays, and that is a thing. Loads of people are texting about swimming and all kinds of things. I do proper long distance swimming in the sea. I consider a dipper someone who floats or just does the breaststroke with their head above water. Are we throwing shade at breaststroke?
1: Louise is sticking her hand in the air.
0: For a few minutes. Me. I consider a swimmer a person who swims a good distance with their head submerged, says Jim and Bray.
1: Head submerged does depend on what time of year it is.
2: That sounds like my dad. He is a proper swimmer. He loves it. But I'm probably more of a splasher maybe than a swimmer.
1: The origin of the word dip is being further explored by our listeners. We always called it a dip in my family in Malahide, 60 years plus, but could have come from my dad, who is from Dollymount. Who knows?
0: Yeah.
5: This is the best of News Talk. The best bits from the last 24 hours.

0: Yes, Katy Perry, Firework, who is, of course, playing in Malahide Castle, just a few hundred metres up the road from here, Ciara. And it got us thinking about great concert venues, whether it's Marley Park or Aviva Stadium or Malahide Castle. No shortage of them. Somebody singing outside, joining in the Katy Perry number. But no shortage of really good concert venues. And who better to talk us through them than Pat Carty, arts journalist and broadcaster. Pat, let's start with Malahide Castle. What makes it a good venue?
1: Well, I wasn't at one this year. I was supposed to go to Nick Cave there last week. I don't know, first of all, as we have people here, is anybody going to Katy Perry later on? Pretend jar. Shout and pretend jar. What makes it a great venue?
0: Lots of people here in the hotel.
1: Yes, of course. Miss Perry is here.
2: Lots of mother and daughters apparently.
1: Is she staying here tonight?
0: I don't know.
1: Katy Perry.
2: We got the last room and apparently couldn't.
1: She lost out.
2: She's disappointed.
1: Anyway, I have been at several gigs there. The best one I was ever at was Prince, which was about, well, he's dead 10 years, so it must be before that. But I went to Blur last year. I think that's last summer with my two children. And it was fantastic because it wasn't quite as glorious as today, but it was nice, you know. The thing about these outdoor venues, and I hate to mention it on a day like today, when the weather is like this, you couldn't be anywhere better.
0: Yeah.
1: When it's raining, it dampens the crack, literally dampens the crack a small bit, you know.
0: Yeah.
1: But we won't talk about that.
2: That's not going to be an issue for Katy Perry tonight.
1: No, not at all.
0: David Byrne played in St. Anne's Park. A couple of weeks ago, people said people said it was one of the best concerts I've ever
1: seen. I have seen David Byrne live. I wasn't at that one, but I have a friend who was at it who doesn't live too far away from. That's a big factor for these things as well. We'll talk about that in a minute. But I said, what was the concert like? She said, that was fantastic. She said, but after it wasn't great. I had to go home and stand in the shower for about half an hour because she was just soaked through.
0: Yeah.
1: I've been at a few of them when it's like that, and it depends on the crowd, I suppose, you know. But I mean, we're spoiled in Dublin, really, for these things because there's so many venues.
2: Well, that's what I was going to say to you. This is the summer of concerts, isn't it? I mean, this week alone, wasn't it Teddy Swims last night?
1: That's right.
2: Katy Perry tonight, Olivia Dean, Lewis Capaldi at the weekend. Calvin Harris is here.
0: Did you mention Olivia Dean?
2: I did.
0: No, sorry.
1: Yeah.
2: Shane was at Olivia Dean, so that's why we have to mention
1: it. How was that, Shane?
0: She was amazing.
1: Great.
0: She is brilliant. Yeah. She's a proper superstar and she's going to be even bigger. She was fantastic.
1: There you go, folks. Write it down. Shane's after making a prediction there.
2: But of the venues in Dublin, we've mentioned Malahide Castle, and the only gig I've been to there was a number of years ago. Neil Young, it's a great gig.
1: I was at that,
2: really good. Marley Park, obviously, hopping all of this week.
0: Mm-hmm,
2: Is it a new phenomenon that there's this many gigs on?
1: Not really.
2: All at once?
1: No, I mean, it's been like this for years because there's a great market here for gigs. I mean, we should mention none of these things are free, but there is an incredible market for live music in Ireland, full stop. I mean, we have a list here of stuff, which is astounding, and that's just this year. But I mean, Marley Park, as you mentioned, I saw what's left of Queen in Marley Park a couple of years back.
2: I don't think they like to be referred to as that.
1: Yeah, well, they're not here, so it's okay. that was spectacular. They were supported by...
0: Brian Lee has just texted. He's not happy.
1: Yeah, actually, I know Roger Taylor's son, so maybe I should shut up about that. But Boomtown Rats and The Darkness were supporting. That was an incredible day out. Now, the thing that happened to me that night, which is kind of rare, is because I was at Pearl Jam last year or the year before in the same place. With these, we're talking to the good people in Malahide here, and of course, and if you're at a concert in Malahide and you live in Malahide, it's perfect, you know, because you come out of the place and you walk down home.
2: You don't even come out of the place, you sit in your back garden and enjoy it.
1: It all depends on where you live, because places like Malahide and Marley Park can be tricky to get out of after a concert. You know, you hear reports of people waiting for trains for hours. No, I was talking to someone else this morning who was at Nick Cave here, and they said, we went out, got into the car in the car park and drove home. It was no problem. I know other people, because I was talking to a taxi driver last week. He said, to drive out to Malahide at about 12 o'clock the next day. And I said, what are you talking about? The people who were trying to get their car out of the car park gave up, got a taxi into town to the hotel they were staying in, got a taxi back out the next day to pick up their car. So it swings and roundabouts.
2: I do think because, and people want the gigs. I mean, you're saying there's a lot of gigs.
1: Oh, yeah, they're great.
2: But they're almost all completely sold out. People want this. And I think it's a brilliant atmosphere to
1: have. Can you imagine Katy Perry later on this evening?
2: Live
1: if you're
2: music.
1: A fan and this weather.
2: I'm going to stay in Malahide tonight. I'm presuming I'm going to be able to hear Katy Perry. But we do need to get on top of the public transport, which is not down to the concert promoter.
1: No,
2: it's not down to the people.
1: No.
2: It's the NTA. People need public transport to serve their needs. And we want Dublin to move, and we want Dublin to be hopping.
1: Well,
2: we want Dublin to have all these gigs on, because it's fantastic for the people who live here and the people who come here. But we need to be on top of the other end of it.
1: Well, to be fair, I mean, I don't know what the story is, say, with the DART from here. How feasible it is to put on extra trains. I don't know whether that's possible.
3: I think it's tricky. I think there's capacity constraints. I think there's other
1: physical space.
3: I think there is. First outdoor gig you ever went to, am I right in saying Croke Park?
1: That's right, yeah. 1987.
2: I was there.
1: U2. I was 15.
3: I was so passé. I was there for the Croke Park one in 85.
1: Ah, well, you're older. You're older than I am. Well, you look older than I am. And let me see, 2 weeks later, I went to Slane then to see David Bowie. So that was a good summer.
2: That was
1: all
2: a good
1: right.
2: summer.
1: Yeah, yeah.
2: First one I was ever at, I don't know if anyone will even remember it. Looking at the crowd, maybe you will. Self-Aid in the RDS. Does anyone remember that?
1: That was, I think,
2: 85 as well.
1: I'd say it was around then.
2: It was just after Live Aid.
1: Yeah.
2: We had the great idea.
3: It was 86.
2: Was it 86?
3: No, sorry, it was 85.
2: Yeah,
3: you're right.
2: I thought it was 85.
1: I bought the record. They put out a record.
2: Make it work.
1: No, not the single. That was a terrible single.
2: It was desperate.
1: But they put out a record of live performances from the day, because they had Van Morrison and U2.
2: Yeah.
1: And Krista Berg, you know, they had all, they covered all
2: the hands.
3: Sorry, it was 1986. It was 1986, yeah.
1: Come back in a few minutes. We'll be finished.
3: 4 years ago.
1: About what year?
3: Yeah, I was doing my leaving cert.
2: What was funny about it, though, it was off the back of Live Aid, which was obviously raising money for the famine in Ethiopia, and we decided to raise money for unemployment.
1: Yeah.
2: And, like, no, it was a mad thing.
1: It saved the country. It completely saved the country.
2: How I ended up being there, because I was only, I think, 14 or something, how I ended up being there was we were watching it on telly, and then the thing came across the bottom of the telly saying, tickets still available, you can still come.
3: Where was it on again?
1: RDS.
2: And we just jumped on a train and went in, and just went in halfway through.
1: Cool.
2: Yeah.
3: Great gig. Not so sure about the idea behind it, I don't think.
2: Make it work.
3: And definitely not.
1: Yeah.
2: The song was terrible.
3: Song to go. Talk to you about some of the great gigs you've seen.
1: The great gigs. Well, you see, what I was saying earlier about it being relative to where you live. See, if I had my way, I live near Kilmainham, so obviously I'd like them all down there.
3: Yeah,
2: there are gigs down there.
1: Oh yeah, but I'd like them all down there, so I could walk home from them. But
2: best gig you've seen in Kilmainham?
1: Best gig, Nick Cave, supported by Patti Smith. That was phenomenal. The most recent one I was at there was Queens of the Stone Age, which was also great. Different thing.
3: People still talk about Leonard Cohen there.
2: Yeah, I was there for that.
1: I was at that. Yeah, and I'll tell you what happened at that. I wasn't a Leonard Cohen fan, really. And a mate of mine said, listen, I've got a spare ticket. So I said, hey, I'll go along, you know. And it was a bit like this. There was all chairs sitting down. And what it reminded me of, because everybody, it was a nice enough day, but everybody was sitting there with, they had rugs across their legs and stuff like that. And for some reason, it reminded me.
3: Not very rock and roll.
1: It reminded me a bit of Knock, you know. Yeah, hold on now. It reminded me of Knock, as if they were all sitting there and being very reverent, you know, and everyone was close together. So I sat down.
2: You was probably singing Hallelujah.
1: Yeah, there you go. And I lasted about one song. I thought, enough of this. And I went over, there was a bar over to the right-hand side. And I went over and I was kind of leaning on the bar, chatting to your man behind the bar. And about a couple of songs in, I started to go, hey, yeah, this is pretty good. So I went out and bought a few Leonard Cohen records the next day. There you go, won me over. But that was great. And I also, at the end of it, I thought, fantastic, walked home in 5 minutes. That's what I do. So
2: that was your favourite part of the gig.
1: So I'm not trying to knock Malahide or anything like that.
3: Just before we go.
1: It's a long walk for me from here, you know.
3: Gigs to look forward to for the rest of the summer. I'm looking forward to Johnny Marr in
1: Trinity. Johnny Marr, yeah. There's the Trinity gigs are great as well. There's two actually that I'm going to that are coming up. That Elvis Costello is playing
3: July 5th.
1: Next week, yeah. And then Johnny Marr as well. I should also say that Nile Rodgers and Sheik are playing here.
3: It wouldn't be a summer in Ireland if Nile Rodgers.
1: Nile Rodgers must own property here, you know. I saw him in St. Anne's Park, we should mention in all these places. I saw him there last year with Tom Jones. That was a great gig. I was working at that, so I wouldn't have normally gone, but it was great.
2: Tom Jones was surprisingly brilliant. It was great.
1: I mean, it was raining, so people weren't throwing underwear at him because they were keeping it on, you know, because it was
2: cold.
1: It was a bit cold, to be honest with you. That was a great gig, though. Who else is playing coming up? There's so many of them, as we were saying. The Trinity Summer Series, we should mention. There's people like OMD, the Kooks, Glenn Hansard is playing there. I saw Paul Weller there one time, the special.
2: Before we wrap, best gig you've ever been to in Dublin?
1: Janie. I see it probably inside.
2: I'll put that to you.
1: Should I say the best outside one?
2: Nope. Inside, outside.
1: I've seen Bruce Springsteen several times in the last several years, and the ones in the RDS were phenomenal.
3: Well, I'm going to pass, and I'm going to read a text by Keith instead. He said, the best venue in Dublin will always be the SFX.
2: Oh, yeah.
3: Nothing
2: yeah.
3: since has come close. Everyone played there, Depeche Mode, U2, Metallica.
1: Yeah, it's true, yeah. SFX was great. And again, you could walk home from the SFX. As long as you didn't live in Malahide.
2: So I saw the House Martins there in, must have been about 85 or 6.
3: What a good place to be.
2: Well. And the Farm were supporting them, and they were...
1: Very good.
2: And they were unheard of, the Farm. You're such a monkey with the puns.
3: So he says, don't forget the upcoming Flavours of Fingal the weekend after next, July 4th and 5th. And somebody else says, not Ireland, but I'm going to see Kneecap in Crystal Palace Park this weekend. Can't wait, supported by the Mary Wallopers. It'll be a great gig. It will indeed. Pat Carty, arts journalist. Thank you indeed.
1: Thanks a million, folks.
3: Thank you.
1: Thank you, Malahide.
2: Woo! Let us hear you, Malahide!
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2: Now you're very welcome back to The Hard Shoulder, coming to you live on our summer tour from the Grand in Malahide on this spectacular day. I mean, an absolutely spectacular day. And on a day like today, what better to talk about in terms of stuff to do in Dublin than the beaches and, of course, the modern phenomenon that are saunas. We are joined now by Aideen Fitzmaurice, travel influencer and host of the Going Viral podcast. Aideen, I was just saying to you during the break that on Sunday, I live in Greystones. I walked from Bray to Greystones to Bray.
5: Mm-hmm.
2: Went to, I think it's called Seawater Saunas on the Prom in Bray, which is spectacular. It has a kind of viewing platform overlooking the sea, overlooking the beach, where you have these ice plunge baths, about six of them in a row, has a hot tub out there on the roof as well, and then has three saunas. I thought I was amazing. I really did.
5: They're so
2: But it
5: stunning.
2: Was the best day. And then popped into the Harbour Bar, pint and a fish and chips. Like, that couldn't be a more perfect day.
5: That is my perfect day. It really is. You can't beat them. And we have a sauna in every county in Ireland now. I'm actually doing a series on my Instagram where I try a different sauna in every county. And you'd be amazed at the different ways that people take them. And, you know, in Bray, that's so perfect. It's looking over the marina. That's where all the community is. But I was in Roscommon last week, and just a random kind of caravan park has this little inlet island, and they've built a sauna there. And it's just so stunning. But today we're here to talk about
3: Wicklow, we're talking about Dublin.
2: Half a Bray is in Dublin. Yeah. The Dargle is the boundary.
3: Not those bats though.
5: Now, as a South Wicklow woman, I would say the Bray and Greystones is tipping Dublin.
2: As a Greystones woman, I would kind of agree with you.
3: It certainly wants to be. Anyway.
5: Anyway, I jest.
3: Give us your top beaches then in Dublin to go to.
5: Let's start with my favourite is Tower Bay in Portrane. I was actually there yesterday. I went by myself, brought the book, and I just lay out for an hour, and I was just like, you can't get better than this. It's such a unique beach. It's kind of hugged by these rugged cliffs. It feels kind of hidden. It feels like nobody knows about it, even though there was a crowd there yesterday. But the water there is crystal blue. It's so clean, and it's my favorite place to go for a swim, because you're kind of like straight in once you're walking in there. It's not, you know, some beaches you could be walking 35 minutes before you get it up to your knees. It's not like that at all. So the views here are stunning. It's also very close to Donabate, so you can do that cliff walk from the beach there if you want to kind of add a little bit more to your day. And the beach in Donabate is absolutely beautiful as well. And speaking of saunas...
3: It has one there, doesn't it?
5: It does have one, yeah. And it is stunning. I did it about 2 weeks ago, and it was... I go there for a swim every Sunday, and every week I was like, I'm going to book the sauna now next time. I really want to do the sauna. So I finally did it. It's called the Sea Sauna, and the views from there, you're looking right out to Lamb Bay. You actually can't beat it. It is stunning.
3: Okay. Give us another one.
5: Balscadden.
3: Oh, my favourite.
5: I know you said you love Balscadden.
3: My favourite in Howth. It's just, I mean, it's so private or something, even like it's so, it feels really exclusive, even though it's a really short walk from
5: the thing.
3: Village.
5: It feels hidden. I feel like a lot of people know about it, but are you into sea swimming?
3: Yeah,
5: because it's the best one for sea swimming, because there's no sand. It's just a pebble beach. There's no, you know, sand in your socks and your knickers when you're going home. That's the last thing you want. So
2: we do, it's like that movie, The Beach. We do kind of like the hidden beach, like White Rock Beach in Dalkey is another little windy down gorgeous. A cliff way, and people want that too.
5: I think you want a pilgrimage, don't you?
3: You do.
5: Going to a beach, you want, like, and Balsgaden, it's kind of that steep steps all the way down. There's actually a rope beside it. I'm like, who's using the rope? What's that for? But I think...
3: Given 20 years, I can tell you, I use the rope.
5: You use the rope.
3: Yeah,
5: pull yourself
3: I really
5: back
3: do. There's a sauna there as well.
5: There's also a sauna there.
3: I didn't know that.
5: It's not on the beach, it's just above it. It's called the Wonky Sauna. And again, it actually looks directly out to Balsgaden. So you're sitting in the sauna watching everybody swimming in the sea, but it's also kind of angled that way that it's looking right out to Ireland's Eye and the pier in Howth as well. It's just
2: our saunas rated, because there's so many of them now, and like that one in Bray is fantastic, but I walked by one about a week or two ago in Dunleary called the Floating Sauna. Do you know this one?
5: I've heard about it.
2: I want to go. It's in the kind of marina-y bit in between the West and the East Pier, and it floats, but then you can come out of it. And there's a weird cage-like structure, so you can have a dip while you sit in a cage that's kind of all... It's kind of like Jaws, but in a nice way, though. It's kind of like, do you know what I mean? It's kind of... It looks like a shark cage, but you sit in it and possibly are not afraid of being eaten.
5: Okay.
2: But it really does look good.
3: Okay, a few minutes left. Give us a few more of your top beaches.
5: Kalaimi.
3: We better go south. Kira's getting very antsy here about all these north side beaches.
5: We have to give the south side some love. Kalaimi is my favourite for swimming in the south side. Again, it's that Pebblestone beach.
3: Is it just me, or is the water always freezing in Killiney Beach?
5: Where
2: exactly is it warm?
3: It's colder. I don't know what
5: it's colder.
3: It is.
5: Yeah,
3: I don't know what it is.
5: I think the more south you go in Dublin, the colder it gets.
3: Yeah,
5: I really do.
3: Yeah, not just the
5: thing?
3: Beaches.
2: I think this is some kind of bias. I'm
3: joking.
2: All right.
5: There's also a sauna in Killiney as well. The Hot Box have one of their branches there, and they've branches all over the country. But that one in particular, I love because it's right on the beach, and so you're looking out to the sea as well. So
3: Loch Shinny, going back north side.
5: Loch Shinny really feels like a secret, and when you're on Loch Shinny, it feels like you're in the west of Ireland, and that's why I love it so much. It's got really, really unique
2: rock
5: formations.
2: Where is Loch Shinny? Because I'm not familiar.
5: It's like more north again. It's kind of near Rush, like up that way. And it's a tiny little fishing village. So it's got the harbour, big strip of beach. That is a beach now that the tide can be walking for a long time to get in if you were to swim there. So it's more, I would say, more scenic for walks than swims.
3: Okay, what about the beach close to us here in Malahide?
5: I had to put it on the list, didn't I? Malahide Beach, I think, is just great for walks, runs, family activity. It's really got so much space for everyone, and you're looking out to the estuary on one side.
2: It's so beautiful. We went out on fishing trips earlier. We went out in one of the boats, and we were going out through the estuary, and there was all little, obviously this is the end of school, and all little primary school kids on the beach, must have been their school tour.
5: Yeah.
2: And they were all waving, and we were waving, and it was just absolutely doughty.
3: It was.
5: You can't beat it. I love it.
3: Okay, two more to finish.
5: Yeah.
3: One on the south side, one on the north side.
5: Vico Bats, not a beach. Yeah. But I think you have to put it on the list, don't you?
2: Swimming spot.
5: Harry Styles has gone for a swim there, Ed Sheeran, and I can see why. I think it's like one of the most, it kind of feels Mediterranean, I think, when you turn off Vico Road. Again, a bit of a pilgrimage, which we love to see. And then you just get hit with that view, and you look down and you see the little changing area, everybody jumping in. And I like Vico because you just have to get straight in when you're there. There's no like dipping your toe, thinking about it for a while.
3: Well, there's always somebody behind you as well, so you just got to get
5: there's
3: get
5: pressure.
3: Straight
5: you just got to launch yourself in.
3: And where all the kids on the north side go if it's a hot day?
5: Burrow Beach, the hole in the wall. It is, I would say on a day like this, it is packed, but it's such a big beach that it still feels, it can hold it. You could walk forever on that beach. It could take you 2-3 hours to walk the length of that beach, but it's absolutely beautiful and a great place for a swim as well.
3: Okay, absolutely brilliant choice. I'd love to have more time to chat about it. Aideen Fitzmaurice, travel influencer and host of the brilliant The Going Viral podcast. Thanks indeed for popping into us.
5: Thanks, Aideen.
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3: Malahide Woman is here.
6: Oh, dolls. I usually have a bigger reaction when I walk into a room. I'll say that again. Dolls.
2: Ah, look at our dolls. Yay.
6: Oh, I'll pay his later. Oh, that gentleman from the back there, I recognise you from Gilbert and Wright last night. It's true what they say. Rings come off, Kira. You know yourself. You don't know.
2: I've heard.
6: Of course, Shane. Great to see you again.
3: You too, my
6: It's been a while.
3: It has.
6: It was a great night.
3: It was a fantastic
6: night. We're both members of a musical society. Yeah.
2: That's what I thought you were. Malahide Woman, this is your stomping ground because you are, of course, the uncrowned, but putative queen of Malahide.
6: Thank you so much for saying that, Kira. You know, it's nice to that you can say it with honesty as well. Because, like, Kira, you and I can look at each other and say, it is such a burden to be so beautiful. And to have the confidence to say it.
2: I've often thought, I try not to say it out loud. I just think
6: true,
2: it.
6: It's true. But yes, I am the undisputed unofficial queen of Malahide. You could say, yes, I am born and bred here. I'm third generation Malahide.
2: Yeah.
6: Very important all together. Yeah. And my husband is here as well. He's not here at the moment. He's home with the
2: Declan.
6: Kids. Declan, that's it. He's at home with Key and Isabella, our two little darlings. Dread the summer holidays to you.
3: Gosh.
6: Oh, under your feet all the time. There's only so many camps you can do. But nonetheless, I love my two little children, of course. But yes, it is so fabulous to be here.
2: Kia?
6: Kian.
2: Kian.
6: Yeah, no, it's not a motor car.
2: I thought it was my car.
6: No, Kian, yes.
2: And I was thinking, because Kia sponsored the Heart Children, I was like, that's a phenomenal name for your own child.
6: But oh, it Kian, would be, of course. Kian and Isabella, good names. Are you familiar?
2: No.
6: Very good. All right, yes. You're slightly old at the back there, aren't you? I'm only messing with you. You're beautiful. You're gorgeous.
2: We're all beautiful.
6: Yeah,
2: we're
6: very
2: all
6: good.
2: Beautiful.
6: We're all beautiful.
2: And it is the summer, and I'm sure Malahide Woman is... You're probably run ragged with social occasions as well, aren't you? I believe Katy Perry has asked you to go tonight.
6: Well, okay, I was chatting to Justin earlier. Yes, Justin Trudeau.
2: Yeah.
6: Her fiancé, I think.
3: Is it fiancé?
6: But as I said, you're wrong.
2: Her squeeze. We're not sure.
6: Her squeeze.
3: Yeah. The former Canadian Prime Minister.
6: It's not who he is.
2: Yes.
6: I had a clue. I just thought she was a big ride to look at him, to be honest. But she really, Malaride, of course, that's my name. Yes, lovely man. So he invited me later on to go to his bedroom.
2: Oh, right. Yes, not just the gig.
6: No, the gig, not at all. No, he wants to see what a real woman can do. But I said to him, no, I am a lady's lady. So I'll go to the concert first.
2: Yeah.
6: Get the free ticket.
2: Yeah.
6: Then I'll go to his hotel.
2: Right.
6: You know yourself.
2: So that's not very sisterhood of you, Malahide Woman.
6: Well,
2: because obviously,
6: the way I see it is, I think Katie might be a bit wrecked with him. Do you know what I mean? He looks like a bit of a stallion. So I'm going to give her a break. Do you understand?
2: Yeah,
6: I mean, in terms of doing his hair. Yeah. His hair is fantastic.
2: Well,
6: he has
2: a full mane.
6: Oh, it's almost as big as mine. It's just my hair.
2: And your hair is big.
6: I'm wearing two wigs, Kira. One stack on top of the other. You know yourself.
2: I don't know how you're coping in the heat, Malahide Woman.
6: I'm absolutely sweating. There's a peninsula cultivating in between my cheeks. But I'm going to motor on through it. I'm actually going to irrigate the beach later on, if it runs out. There's no water charges in Malahide when I'm around. Absolutely.
3: Tell us, you say you're third generation Malahide. Yes. Is that important? Because I know where I grew up, you weren't regarded as really being from the Rock, Black Rock in County
6: Louth. You're Black Rock!
3: In County Louth. No,
2: other one. The one that Malahide people don't know
6: no,
2: about.
6: No, we wouldn't associate. No, no, certainly not.
3: But unless you were there at least a couple of generations, you were kind of regarded as a blow-in or a runner.
6: He's
3: a runner.
6: I would be third generation. But my husband, Declan, he's a runner.
2: Is he a runner?
6: I met him because I used to get my hair blown by Felipe in Clontarf. The upper cut, what it was called, was fantastic. And that's where I met my lovely husband, Declan. So, by the way, for anyone listening, I'm fanning myself.
2: You are. I wish I had thought of bringing a fan myself.
6: Here, here.
2: Wonderful.
6: It's not fabulous.
3: That actually works.
2: I know.
6: It does work, doesn't it? It's great altogether.
2: Four million Spaniards aren't wrong. No.
6: They know what they do. But the true third generation is of course, James. Hello. James is here as well. James Patrice. Hello, everyone. The Malahide Woman has left the building. Yes, there's only so much that I can do before my head starts to explode.
3: Yeah, fair enough.
6: James, I have to keep the eyebrows up quite high.
2: James, you are welcome.
6: Thank you so much,
2: Thank
6: Kira.
2: You for joining
6: that
2: us.
6: That was a swift transition, wasn't it?
2: It was
6: fantastic.
3: Abrupt, some
6: abrupt.
3: Would even
6: oh, absolutely.
3: Say.
6: That's Malahide Woman for you. She'll do the business. She'll be out the door. Absolutely.
3: Tell us about growing up in Malahide. What was it like?
6: Oh, I mean, I am a very, as cliche as I might sound, very proud Malahidian. Would you believe, I'm going to toot my own horn here, folks. Last year, and they haven't crowned a new person yet, so I'm going to hang on to it. The Chamber of Commerce voted me Malahide Person of the Year.
2: Fair play.
3: I think that's a round of applause.
2: Yeah,
6: it took you long enough to give me a woo there. Are you from Malahide? You look it. You look familiar. Have you been to Shamango's? Oh, of course.
2: Where the gang goes.
6: I have to say, I love Malahide. My mum, Veronica, she's from Malahide. We're up in the Bon. So my mum, she would have been actually, she grew up just a few doors down from here in above the old shop that was there on the Strand. And then they moved up to the Bon. So my mum and all her mates growing up would have been the Hillhoppers. That was their nickname. But no, Malahide, I have to say, it really is lovely. Yeah. It really is great. And there's so much to do. It's big. It's gotten very, yeah, it really very is. Big, I must say.
2: And
6: now,
2: it's
6: you know,
2: buzzing because we've been here since early this morning. We were, as I say, we were out on fishing trips. We were out in the boat.
6: Fishing trips.
2: Yeah,
6: that is such a good name.
2: We had our
6: I love it.
2: Our brekkie down on the marina, and so we've been wandering around. And the place is buzzing. There's a little train that goes by with all the kids on it, waving out the sides of it and everything.
6: It really is great. And I mean, there's just so much kind of happening. It's thriving all the time. The castle is fantastic. As you said, there are the marina, more restaurants. And if you ever want to go for a coffee or go for an ale, a bit of dinner, check out Malahide, because there's a plethora of places.
2: No, and we will be speaking to Oliver Dunn later on.
6: Oh, yes.
2: Yeah, and talking about
6: what food, a genius of food.
2: Food
6: he is.
2: Here in Malahide. But it's obviously Pride Month as well. It's June is Pride Month. And you are obviously out and proud and all of that. And
6: don't tell my wife. Please, Kira. She's at home with the two kids. Don't tell her anything. Go on there.
2: That one is Kia.
6: Yes.
2: But growing up, Jane mentioned growing up in Malahide. Mm. Was it a cold house? Was it a warm house for say a young gay man? You know.
6: I mean, I suppose you know it definitely you know.
2: People keep talking about whether or not we still need Pride. I suppose that's why I'm asking.
6: I totally know what you mean, Kira. Yeah. I suppose if growing up, I was fortunate that, you know, in the environment that my parents created a home for me and my sister, I was super fortunate that I could be exactly who I wanted to be. And I thrived with my drama and music and everything. But I mean, it was, in school and stuff, it was still pretty, you know, formulaic in terms of, you know, our sex education and all those things. You wouldn't really hear about it as such. I don't think we may have had a mild bit of a Pride week at one point, I think, towards the end. So it was still very much kind of, you know, unspoken about in ways. But there's a Pride flag hanging outside Fowler's Pub, where my dad worked for years.
2: Go on the Fowler's.
6: They're representing, absolutely. And there's a few gays in Malahide at this stage, I think. They come out of the woodwork here and there. You know what I mean? But as I said, it is so important, of course, that we do still have Pride. And it's, of course, happening this Saturday, and we have to keep talking. And I suppose me maybe walking around in Malahide woman's gear is I suppose that itself is an act of Pride. Isn't it an act of protest?
2: We've got someone else about to join us, but that kind of performative thing that you do, how close is Malahide woman to James? Because Malahide woman, obviously, now I know it's a gentle ribbing of Malahide women. I don't think you're actually throwing shade at them.
6: If that person exists in reality, good Jesus.
2: No,
6: what would the world be?
2: But it is a gentle ribbing. You're not actually, like, you know, you're from here.
6: Definitely celebrating.
2: Yeah,
6: big time.
2: And how close is James to Malahide woman?
6: Oh, do you know what? Well, we both like big hair. We love big shoes and we love sequins.
2: You like a bit of glitz.
6: We love the bit of glitz. We love a shoulder pad. Yeah. And do you know what? Malahide woman, she has her morals.
2: She does.
6: So we would be similar in that way. But and also, she loves the fellas as well.
2: Yeah. Well,
6: yes, you know what I mean. I only have the one fella, but you know, he's fantastic.
2: And in fairness, you both have a bit of a wicked sense of humour.
6: We like a bit of a sense of humour. We do, of course. But so there's a bit of she is in me as much as I am in her. We are intertwined somewhat.
2: Yeah,
6: definitely.
2: Yeah.
3: Okay, James, just stay with us for a moment because I also want to bring in Damien Clark, Australian comedian. Damien, good to have you with us.
7: Great to have you, Shane. Great to have you, Kira. Great to have you, James.
3: A little earlier, we were talking to Pat Carty about brilliant kind of venues for music, and we wanted to talk to you about great comedy venues. Is Dublin a good place for comedy, do you think?
7: It's great. It's great for comedy. I was thinking about this, right, because I've been living in Dublin over 15 years, I lost count. You know, came over for that one drink years ago, and just still going through it. It just keeps getting topped up, doesn't it? So, I've gigged in, London and New York and Chicago, other places that are hot for comedy, but other clubs, what, you know, in, say, London, for instance, you've got to travel, get on the tube, bus, but Dublin, you can walk to every...
3: They're all within walking
7: distance,
3: They're
7: right there within, like, I don't know, 5-minute walk, 10-minute stagger. And they've been going since the late 80s, and the Comedy Cellar was the first one that's in the International. That's still going every Wednesday in the International Comedy Clubs every week. And then there's weekly, every night there's something.
3: You're a resident host in the Crackden Comedy Club in the Workman's.
7: Yeah. That just popped up there since COVID.
3: Yeah.
7: Since we beat COVID. Come on, Craig, we beat COVID. Well, there's a lot of empty seats. Maybe they got them, but we're all here.
3: Very few empty seats, but then, we should stress.
7: And then, do you know what? Since the lockdowns, because, you know, people have their favourite comedians or whatever, but since, like, you know, people watch YouTube and, you know, Netflix and that, and now people know they don't have to know the act to laugh at them or laugh with them. So now it's been busy since then. Like, all the clubs are more popping up.
2: Yeah,
7: all the time.
2: And because the pandemic and that online piece has launched, or if not launched, expanded so many people's careers, including yours, James.
6: Malahide Woman started.
2: Your clips on Instagram and all that. That's how you got your footing. And that's true of a lot of comedians now, isn't it?
7: Yeah. So you find your audience online as well as, you know, through the, you know, I started doing comedy when I was 18. So you just see like word of mouth. And the word of mouth takes a long time when, you know, you're on a continent like Australia or whatever. So I thought, I'll go to a smaller country where word of mouth might be quicker.
2: Big fish, small pond. Is that what you're saying?
7: I want to be a big fish. So that worked out great. And then say I did a small tour earlier this year, humble brag. But, you know, in Ireland, like you can do 16 dates and you've got nearly every corner of Ireland. You do that in Australia, I'd be still, you know, hitchhiking across the place. You know, so there's, as far as like, so just Dublin, but even Ireland is just, wherever you are, you'll find a club that's close to you that will have just great comedians. The standard is so high for such a small country. It's unbelievable. Like the best comedians in the world come from this tiny place, you know, as musicians and poets and storytellers and, you know.
3: So name check a few clubs, because there might be people listening who are saying, yeah, I'm going to go to Dublin over the summer, a weekend away maybe. Where would be a good place to go to catch a bit of comedy at a weekend?
7: So in Dublin, so the Crackdown, obviously in the Workman's, because that's 7 nights a week. And then, the International's pretty much every night. That's on Wicklow Street. And then you got the Laughter Lounge, that's the biggest, that's on the weekends. And then you got the Comedy Crunch in the Stag's Head, that's I think Sunday, Monday, Tuesday. And then the In Stitches is every night. And then there's other ones that are weekly, like Punch Drunk, Bite the Bullet, Pitchfork, Hysteria, and they're all within like that city centre. So you can see a couple of shows a night, or if we all sort of work together. So if one is sold out, you go, oh, I don't think they're full than the other place. It's 5 minutes around the corner. So we're all sort of helping. And this summer, right, the two killers of comedy clubs are sunshine and sport. Anything that makes people happy, they don't need it. That's why Ireland is great for comedy, because of all the misery and the wetness and the damp. But it's been busy. We've had nights on where there's been World Cup games and the sun has been out, but the clubs are all still busy across the board, which wasn't like that years ago. It would be like, if the sun's out, the clubs are dead.
3: Okay.
7: Which is in Perth the opposite. If it's raining, everyone just stays home because they're like, oh, that's the 2 days a year, we'll just stay home.
3: Okay, your socials are all at Damo Clark Comedy, is that right?
7: Yeah, I had to remind them the comedy part in case they missed it. But yeah, so Damo Clark Comedy.
3: And you've got your specials out on YouTube next
7: month? Yeah, just filmed it in the Workman's, and that's getting edited now. So that'll be on YouTube. So if you go at Damo Clark Comedy. But if you go on the Crackden, the Crackden Comedy Club YouTube page has got specials up there already, and our TV show that was on Virgin. I mean, that's all up there. So if you want to watch stuff without going out, that's there. But the real crack is in the clubs, isn't it?
2: Absolutely. And James, do you have anything coming up that we should know about?
6: Well, actually, speaking of Malahide, I'll do a little humble plug. My sister and I set up a performing arts academy, and we're doing camps over the summer.
2: Wow.
6: Yeah, we are. So
3: I love the idea of performing art. Do you say you want fame? Well, fame costs.
6: Well, this is it.
3: And right here is where you start paying.
6: It's slightly milder than that, yes, but it's just some song and dance. We started in February, so it's Butler Patrice Performing Arts. So we're doing some more camps over the summer in Malahide Castle.
2: Which is
6: starting
2: phenomenal for kids. Like, there's so many sports camps.
6: Yes.
2: And as somebody who has two left feet, like when I was a kid, like I couldn't go off and play GA or something. I was rubbish at things. I would have loved something like that.
6: Yeah, so we set up, my sister's a music teacher and a professional singer. I did drama in Trinity, so we said between us we'll be able to do something, so we set it up and we're really enjoying it. So yes, a humble plug. Thank you.
2: Phenomenal
3: details on that very quickly.
6: Oh yeah, so Butler Patrice Performing Arts, you'll find us on Instagram.
3: Okay, brilliant stuff. Malahide Woman, aka James Patrice, and Damien Clark, thanks to both for popping in
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3: Now, I think we are joined by Daniel Hussey, sports journalist. Hey, Daniel, grab a seat there. Thanks for coming out to us. We are, of course, in the Grand Hotel in Malahide, the beautiful Grand Hotel in Malahide, as part of News Talk Summer Tour. Dan, thanks for coming out to us. The GAA Championship, let's start with this weekend coming, because there is some mouth-watering ties in prospect, isn't there?
8: It's an unbelievable quarterfinal weekend. I mean, round three weekend delivered big time. We obviously had the Dublin versus Donegal, I would say, classic, and as a Dubs fan, one of my favourite ever victories.
3: Really? Would you go that far?
8: Which is amazing.
3: After all the millions of All-Irelands, you're a greedy lot in Dublin.
8: I know.
2: No, but is it not because Dublin has been a bit dicey, and when that happens, the win is all the sweeter?
3: Yeah, I think that's true.
8: Exactly that, and it's just... Like, even I'd have it ahead of some of the All-Ireland wins. Like, 2018 was great, but it was almost like a walk in the park against Tyrone in the final. And it was like, okay, we've won four in a row. Kerry, we got ourselves back up for the five in a row in 2019. And obviously, we had the last dance in 2023. But we haven't really had anything since then. And I guess with this team, we just weren't expecting that level of performance against that Donegal side who had ambitions to win the All-Ireland. So, in that case, yeah, 100%. But to be in Croke Park and the atmosphere, the late controversial free, but what led subsequently from that was just passions both end and supporters.
3: What was your call on the free? Harsh?
8: So I think by rule, referee's probably correct, and I'd normally, when that's the case, it's a slam dunk, but the spirit of the rule was brought in to stop time wasting, and it just wasn't a time waste offence in that regard. But
3: okay, let's look ahead to the fixtures, because Dublin are up against it, aren't they?
8: Big time. I think Conor Callaghan's injury is going to decide this game. I think he was clutching his hamstring as he was walking off.
3: Yeah.
8: 7-day turnaround, which is when you go down this route. Unfortunately, Galway have the 2-week break, and they've earned that. So, yeah, I think that might just decide it. But if Conor does play, or at least get him on the pitch, Dublin do have a chance against a really good Galway side, I would say.
3: Now, am I right in saying on the Sunday, join them on the Sunday's Loud Monaghan?
8: Loud
3: right?
8: Monaghan, and I think Loud, well, both supporters are going to bring a huge...
3: Well, I'm a Loud man, so so we're quietly hopeful. I think Monaghan are probably slight favourites.
8: I just about have Monaghan slight favourites, but they've been on the road 3 weeks in a row. Loud had that 2-week break, so that gives you guys a bit of a chance.
3: Difference.
8: But it's heading towards a sellout on Sunday, which is amazing. I mean, we'll get into the structure of the season, but you can't really argue when 70,000 to 80,000 people will be there on Sunday, you know.
3: Is the Monaghan goalkeeper the best Gaelic footballer in the country at the moment?
8: Is he the best goalkeeper? He might not even be the best goalkeeper. Yeah, he's unbelievable. Like, I think
3: he's the best Gaelic footballer.
8: Wow. Ahead of David Clifford?
3: Okay, maybe not ahead.
8: I was trying to set you up there.
3: Well, he's right up there, though, isn't he?
8: He's unbelievable. Now, joking aside, Shane, he is... the real deal. I mean, he's stroking the ball over from the 65 and everyone just claps it as if it's normal, like the two-pointer.
3: He hits it like a golfer off the tee. Yeah. It's just incredible. Let's talk Saturday, Cork versus Mayo, Tyrone versus Kerry. How are you calling them?
8: Yeah, so with Mayo, you just don't know. Like, they were getting absolutely destroyed in that first half, turned it around. Obviously, the red card led a little bit to that. But when Mayo get on a roll and have momentum, there's no side like it still in Gaelic football, even after all these years. And then Cork have obviously got that sensational win away to Donegal. They'll
3: and
8: be looking
3: and a really informed forward as well.
8: Exactly. And they have the two-point shooters, Cork, which in Croke Park could be a factor, because not as many two-pointers happen in Croke Park versus other provincial grounds that are a little bit tighter. So, and then obviously into the second game, you got Tyrone, Kerry. Like, Kerry are the best team in the country by a mile. I think if they're ever going to get caught this season, it is this week, just because, as I said, being on the road 3 weeks in a row, but they were just on a different level to Armagh.
3: So, how are you calling them then? How are you calling the matches? Kerry?
8: I think Kerry will do it. I think Cork will have enough to get over Mayo. I'm going to go Monaghan against Louth, and then I'm actually going to go for the Dubs to beat
3: Hard,
8: Galway.
3: Hard overhead?
8: Hard overhead, 100% okay. Hard overhead. I'm getting a bit carried away.
2: I have no... Thank you. Yeah, that's kind of fair enough, though, isn't it? Especially coming from Dublin today, we wouldn't want to be any other way, would we?
3: No. You know what? Unusually, most of the country was cheering for Dublin last week.
8: That's what it was, the underdog factor. And being in... Not to labour the point, but we are in Dublin, like...
2: We are.
8: The Hogan stand, Cusick stand, and Hill were all singing, "Come on, you boys in blue." And Molly Malone got a couple of renditions as well, and that hasn't happened, honestly, since pre-COVID.
3: So. Yeah, my son came home, he was buzzing after it, in a way he hasn't been about the Dubs for years.
2: Yeah, that's good stuff.
8: Yeah, and town was just great, like sunny day, sunny weekend.
2: So hugely juicy weekend then for the GAA, but of course there is the other little matter of the World Cup, and I suppose our adopted team is probably Scotland, is it? And
3: I think so, yeah.
2: They're in the firing line with Brazil tonight.
3: Can they get a point tonight?
8: They can. It's going to be a very much backs against the wall job. They're going to be in the heat in Miami. The Scots have been having a great time. They were in Boston and the baseball team went over to Miami, then upset all the Boston people by supporting the Miami baseball team there as well. So they've just been everywhere. People are like, how are the Scots still going? But they're against a really decent Brazil side.
2: Not the best Brazil side.
8: Not the best.
2: We do have a member of the Tartan Army who's just walked in.
3: Has just walked in, indeed.
8: they have a squeak, but again, I just don't feel the quality's there versus a Brazil side. They probably have too much for them. But even if they lose at 3 points, it could still be enough to get you through to the knockout stage.
3: They don't want to lose by too much.
2: Yeah.
8: Yeah, it's okay. but a point would pretty much guarantee it there. So
3: before you go, Daniel, how are you enjoying the World Cup so far? How do you rate it so far?
8: I'd say an 8.5 out of 10.
3: That high?
8: Yeah, really enjoying it.
3: And is it that the big names are all kind of performing and stuff? Is that what's driving it?
8: It's a big part of it. Like, we always have big names performing in World Cups, don't get me wrong, but in terms of consistently every single one of them, including Cristiano Ronaldo, who took us time getting there against
3: Uzbekistan.
8: He's
3: got two against Uzbekistan. I nearly did that.
8: Yeah, exactly. Yeah, that thought did cross my mind watching it. But Lionel Messi, to see him play football, still,
3: outrageous.
8: He's 39 now. I think he's 39 today. Happy birthday, Lionel, up there, if you're listening.
2: Happy birthday, isn't that right?
3: Five goals already,
8: and he was unplayable in both games. Like, I watched both games. He is the real deal.
3: Is he
8: still
3: better than 4 years ago? I heard somebody making this argument.
8: I think he is, yeah. I don't think he's obviously better than his peak at Barcelona, but he made a conscious decision when he left Barcelona to really focus on Argentina for that 2022 World Cup, the last dance, and here we are 4 years later with another last dance.
2: What did you think of England last night?
8: Poor. I got a bit carried away with them watching Croatia, thinking, okay, we're in trouble this year now. It's going to be coming home. We're never hear the end of it. And now it's a case that I can see enough in that performance to go, I think they may get unstuck in a knockout game in a big quarterfinal, semi-final. They'll get there easily
3: Not
8: enough.
3: Not too many teams will play as defensively as Ghana did.
8: That's
3: particularly the big nations, you wouldn't think.
8: Yeah,
3: you know.
8: It's a weird one going into a game. Say you're Spain, you won't do that. But if you're someone like the Netherlands and you come up against an England, they'll be happy to sit in and let England box themselves out. I was disappointed with the impact of the subs, given how strong that looks on paper and how good they were against Croatia. So from an England point of view, it was definitely a worrying performance, albeit, look, Spain have had that performance in them already, you know.
3: Who's your favourite now to win it?
8: I like a bit of an outsider. I was trying to come up with a shock for ages of what team impresses me. Netherlands have a tough draw, perhaps, in the last 32. If they get through that, I think they could go really close, because people do forget that they were a kick of the ball away in the Euros to get into the final, and it kicked the ball away from beating Argentina in 2022. They lost an extra time. So they're my dark horse, but obviously I think Spain maybe, if as a favourite team, are probably the one to beat.
3: Okay.
2: Yeah, look, Daniel, thank you so much for coming in to the Grand in Malahide and joining us with all of that.
4: This is the best of News Talk. The best bits from the last 24 hours.
3: Now, Dublin is set to be the home of ice hockey soon, as Prime Arena is nearing closer to being a permanent fixture in Cherrywood on the south side of Dublin, just along the Green Lewis line. The multi-purpose venue will be home to two Olympic-sized ice rinks. It can also transform into much more for concerts, basketball games, gymnastic conferences, and more besides. Now, we were hoping to be joined by both Matthew Tan, the External Affairs and Communications Manager with Prime Arena, and Paul O'Donnell, Business and Project Manager with Prime Arena. And they've been trying to make their way to us here in Malahide. But unfortunately, the traffic caused by the Katy Perry concert has scuppered that, our best laid plans. But I'm delighted that we're joined on the phone by Paula. Paula, I'm sorry that you didn't quite make it out to us, but thank you indeed for talking to us this evening.
9: No problem. Yeah, 2.5 hours from Dunleary so far, and we're not there yet. So,
2: wow.
9: Yeah, it's just one of those days. But we're not the only people suffering.
2: Yeah, Malahide is where people want to be tonight. That's what's actually happening.
9: Yeah, exactly.
3: Look, tell us about this extraordinary project, and it is an extraordinary project, this new ice hockey arena in Cherrywood. Talk to us about it.
9: Yeah. So I suppose it's a once-in-a-generation project. What you said there, Shane, about it being multi-purpose, two Olympic ice rinks, and also entertainment and other sports as well. But I suppose if you look at it in terms of the vision for it, you know, it's we've got a professional ice hockey, so we'll have the first professional ice hockey team in the Republic of Ireland, obviously Belfast Giants, which is a fantastic operation up there in Belfast, have been playing for years. They're 25 years up there now, but we'll be the first in the Republic of Ireland, which is really exciting. We'll be competing in the Elite Hockey League, which is a number of professional teams from the UK, and we'll have our derby with the Giants, I think, which would be great.
3: Definitely.
9: You know, fun to have in Ireland up and down from Belfast. We'll be looking at hosting on the hockey side, we'll be looking at hosting potentially the World Cup hockey, which would be amazing. And we also have, on the other than the professional side, we also have the whole hobby and sport for the general public. So we know at this point that, there, you know, coming around to Christmas, there's so many pop-up rinks And we've been talking to the Ice Skating Association, the Ice Hockey Association. We're in touch with them all the time. And the demand is just massive for people to skate and to be on the ice. So we'll be providing that as well. So we, as you say, we have the two rinks. So we'll have the main bowl, which will have 8,000 seats. And you can cover the ice in 45 minutes to 2 hours, and you can have a concert on the same day. And it's pretty much like Dermot Wrigley, our CEO and founder, who came up with the idea 5 years ago. He talks a lot about the Madison Square Garden, a kind of a scaled Madison Square Garden. Mm-hmm. So you have everything going on in there. And as you mentioned, the transport, we're at the end of the Green Line. We're close to the N11 bus corridor. So it's a great location there in Cherrywood, and we've recently just completed our design in terms of the facade, and in the next couple of weeks people can jump onto our website, which is getting a complete refresh and redesign, and we'll be revealing what it'll actually look like. So it's pretty spectacular. It's beautiful. We're really, really happy with the design. We've got Populous as our architects. So they did the Sphere in Vegas. They've done Tottenham Hotspurs. They've done the Co-op Live, yeah, and many other stadiums. So we have them driving it from a design perspective. So very, very exciting. We have a lot of people from, you know, NHL pedigree that are involved from an investor perspective so far. So we have that expertise and kind of excitement driving it as well. And we've got a great team of initial investors. So we have Tom Kennedy, Mickey O'Rourke from Premier Sports. We have Dennis Desmond from Live Nation and a couple of other people. So we've got a really strong investor group, including our NHLers as well. And we're just going for planning application now. We've got our, what they call Section 247, which is when you gather all your reports in, and then you go and you meet the council and you get a bit of feedback, and then you put in your planning application. And we've been working with Dunleary County Council along the way, and this, they're, you know, really, I suppose, positive about it and what it'll bring to Dunleary from an economic perspective. We have our most recent update on our economic figures, which are done by Tony Foley from DCU, is we're being over 300 million on a return basis for the economy on a yearly basis is what the arena will bring.
2: It's going to be an amazing facility for Dublin. I don't think anyone would argue. And I imagine things like heated rivalry probably has piqued everyone's interest in it as a sport. The concert, well, obviously Malahide, as you know, you're stuck in the traffic tonight, but Malahide Castle is going to be alive with Katy Perry tonight. Another big concert venue in Ireland and in Dublin is very exciting because there's a huge hunger out there very clearly for these big gigs.
9: Yep, absolutely. And we've, you know, when we initially looked at the design, we were looking at in the region of 6,000 seats, 8,000 with the standing and with the floor spaces. But now our architects Populous have done their thing, and we're 8,000 seated and 10,500 standing. So fantastic. And you know, we want to get that. I suppose we're closing in, I suppose, on the size of the Three Arena, but we're still that kind of mid-tier size. I suppose, you know, you're talking about Malahide Castle, Marley Park, and I think not that size, but it's the smaller size. Yeah. We've a lot of people that we're missing, probably in Dublin, you know, because
2: hugely
9: of that.
2: Excited and very well served by public transport because of things like the Lewis. Look, we wish we had more time, and we're sorry that you spent so long in traffic trying to get to us, and we really do appreciate it. And thank you for filling us in on what the Prime Arena, the ice rinks, what is going to be a phenomenal, really phenomenal facility. That is Paula O'Donnell, their business and project manager with Prime Arena.
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7: Good morning, you're listening to News Talk with me, Shane Beattie. It's Thursday, June 25th. I hope you're well and cool. Coming up,
11: we're kind of grasping at every little bit of sunshine we get, I think, and trying to make the most of it. Where we can do that, but just being careful.
7: Record temperature could be set today, and

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3: So broad spectrum sun protection factor on the areas that are exposed. And to remember, there's no such thing as a healthy tan.
4: The housing minister has asked Uisce Éireann to avoid carrying out non-essential waterworks while the hot weather continues. James Brown says he's concerned planned outages could leave vulnerable people, particularly older people, without water during the warm spell. He's asked the utility to postpone non-urgent works where possible and give maximum notice if interruptions can't be avoided. Meanwhile, Irish tourists heading to Europe are being warned about the dangers of this week's heatwave. It comes as temperatures top 40 degrees in some popular Irish holiday destinations, with heat alerts in place across Spain, France, Italy and Portugal. The Irish Travel Agents Association says the heatwave across Western Europe is increasing the risk of dehydration, heat exhaustion and sunstroke. CEO Claire Dunn says travellers are advised to drink plenty of bottled water and stay out of the worst of the heat.
5: Avoid going outside in the hottest part of the day. Normally between 11 and 3 is really good advice. You know, plan your activities, your sightseeing or your other outdoor activities for early in the morning. And then do like they do on the continent. Have a siesta and then go out again late in the afternoon or the evening. So you're avoiding the hottest parts of the day.
4: In other news, back-to-back earthquakes have hit Venezuela, with buildings collapsing in the country's capital. The US Geological Survey says the first had a magnitude of 7.1, with an even larger tremor of 7.5 hitting minutes later. The epicenter was along the country's Caribbean coast. There are reports there could be high casualties, and it is just being reported now, according to Venezuela's interim president, that at least 32 people have been killed after those two earthquakes, and at least 700 people have been injured. The Irish economy is holding firm despite growing international uncertainty. The ESRI is forecasting economic growth of 2.6 to 2.8% this year and next, saying domestic activity remains strong. However, the Institute says risks remain, particularly around energy prices and the conflict in the Middle East. ESRI Professor Alan Barrett says any sustained increase in fuel costs could feed through to higher inflation for things like food here.
6: For this year, we see inflation averaging about 3.7% for the year, moderating a little bit down to about 3.1% next year. That is a fairly substantial amount of inflation in the system. And of course, while wages are going to be increasing over this period, with inflation of that sort of rate, it could be the case that folks are not going to see real increases in their take-home pay, which is obviously very, very disappointing.
4: The Dáil is to debate a bill today aimed at ensuring religious orders can be held financially accountable for historical child abuse. The bill, introduced by Labour leader Ivana Bacic, would allow survivors to pursue civil claims against unincorporated religious orders and trusts holding their assets. Labour says the legislation would close legal loopholes that have allowed some to avoid paying redress. Ivana Bacic says survivors should get the justice they fought for.
7: Even this week, we've just heard so many horrific disclosures and allegations about awful child sex abuse that has gone on in the past, whether it's people like Eamon Cook, whether it's the Dundero school abuse. So we do need to ensure survivors have access to redress. And a lot of religious orders have set up trusts into which they've transferred all their assets. So again, survivors can't access it.
4: Three Ireland says it blocked more than 26 million suspected scam calls last year and intercepted over 455,000 fraudulent text messages. Its fraud team has already blocked 4 million scam calls this year as fraudsters continuously evolve their tactics to target customers by phone and text. Tom Kinsella, Chief Consumer Officer at Three Ireland, says scam calls are becoming increasingly sophisticated.
8: It's a growing issue, which is why we're highlighting it to consumers to really be on the lookout, be vigilant. You know, unfortunately, fraudsters are part of our lives and they're not going away. But at Three, we are investing millions in terms of technology to block those calls in order to protect our consumers. And we're asking consumers to be on the lookout, be vigilant, be

0: New research suggests the Australian ban on teenagers using social media isn't working. Since coming into force in December, a study has shown over 85% of young people surveyed had managed to stay on the platforms despite the ban. Andy Burrows is from a UK charity which aims to make online environments safer.
1: This research underlines that Australia's ban is just not working, again showing that a majority of under 16s are still using social media platforms. The ban is having no impact on how long teenagers are spending on these services.
0: And in sport, in soccer, Scotland face a nervous wait to find out if they'll progress to the knockout stages of the World Cup for the first time following a 3-0 defeat to Brazil. Steve Clarke's side are aiming to be one of the best third place teams. Also in Group C, Morocco got past Haiti 4-2 to finish second behind Brazil. Switzerland secured top spot in Group B with a 2-1 win over Canada. The co-hosts are also through to the last 32. This evening, Germany take on Ecuador and Curaçao face Ivory Coast to conclude Group E. And that's your news at 7 minutes past six. Now, coming up on News Talk Breakfast from seven with Anton Savage, he'll hear from around Europe with the heat wave and also how to stay safe here, a new report on the plastic waste of election posters, and he'll hear calls to ban hair coursing. All that and more on the way from seven on News Talk Breakfast. Now, let's take this morning's papers.
2: Making the headlines on Breakfast Briefing.
0: The weather dominating the front pages this morning. The Irish Daily Star says, don't go out your back and tan. So you may remember in 2020, the Star had the headline, go out your back and tan, where basically during COVID, people were being advised not to sunbathe in public, but to sunbathe in your back garden instead. Now they're saying that the advice is don't even sunbathe in your back garden. So the Star says, Killjoy doctors have warned that we should stay out of the sun during the heat wave and not even think about getting a tan. Lather on the sunscreen as the sun is set to shine hard all week. Apart from if you're in Donegal where there's a thunderstorm is forecast for later, and I thought the weather was to break tomorrow, but the Star says it's going to shine hard all week. So the headline, don't go out your back and tan, is the Star. And then the Irish Sun headline is Ready Mercury. Ireland is baking in searing temperatures not seen in 140 years because Met Aaron has predicted that the mercury could pass 33 degrees Celsius here as a rare heat dome has left most of Europe like a furnace. Then the Irish Times on the front page has people jumping into the water at the 40 foot in Sandy Cove in Dublin, and their headline, Ireland braces for hottest day of year. Well, it could be the hottest day in 140 years, but also the hottest day of the year today. The punishing heat wave that has swept across Europe, during which temperatures have climbed to unprecedented highs, set to continue today. Ireland is bracing for the hottest day of 2026 and possibly smashing a 150-year record. So all sorts of records being broken this week. And it is still early summer. Fascinated to see what's going to happen in July and August. Elsewhere, the Irish Independent says more food price hikes are on the way in the months ahead. Food prices are likely to continue rising in the coming months because of sort of a delayed effect of the Iran war. So we had the first bout of increases, but later on this year, there could be a second round of price increases on food. ESRI predicts the cost of food likely to increase towards the winter, which is hard to think about now in the heat wave, but obviously we will be facing into that later in the year. The Irish Examiner on the front page says Ireland needs to face its fear over drugs. Ireland needs to take its head out of the sand about the drugs crisis and decriminalise the personal possession of drugs, an Oireachtas committee has said. And there was obviously cross-party support for this report yesterday from the Oireachtas Drugs Committee. The Mail takes a different view. Why are we thinking of decriminalising heroin and cocaine? They say doctors are warning that this recommendation by TDs and senators to decriminalise all drugs is very dangerous, is the warning from doctors, and it will lead to more broken lives. Elsewhere, the Irish Daily Mirror, we stand with Nikita, is the headline. Nikita Hand has thanked the singer Pink after she criticised Conor McGregor's appearance on Jimmy Fallon's Tonight Show in the US. Quite a comfy, cosy chat, by the way, if you saw McGregor on Jimmy Fallon. Not that you would expect any hard questions from Jimmy Fallon, obviously, because it's a late night kind of chat show. But a lot of people were upset to see McGregor on there for the cosy chat. And Pink has come out. She's among the stars to hit out at McGregor's appearance on Jimmy Fallon. And of course, Conor McGregor was found by a civil jury to be liable for the rape of Nikita Hand. Elsewhere, inside the papers, you may remember this. Simon Harris was going to get influencers to try and tell us about his savings scheme. Well, the Irish Times tells us that Simon Harris has now officially enlisted the help of social media influencers and online money coaches to help explain his savings and investment plan to the public. So he has invited in personal finance influencers from Instagram and TikTok. They all went to a meeting on Monday at the Department of Finance for an exclusive briefing on the scheme. The government wants us to try and move some of our money in savings into capital market investments. We'll get more details in the budget in October, but in advance of that, a dozen social media influencers were brought in to the department. Anne-Marie Gaynor, who has 70,000 followers with her Irish Budgeting Mammy Instagram account, and Cian Carolan, oh, I follow him actually, he's a finance expert, he's more than 40,000 followers on Instagram. They were present at the meeting. Also, Kel Gallivan, who's an online money coach known as Mrs. Smart Money, and Caroline Mooney, whose Irish Budgeting Instagram account has more than 265,000 followers, were also in attendance at the meeting. Elsewhere, staying with money, I'll tell you, there are some people out there who really don't have a penny, because reading this in the Mail, the CCPC says people are now buying their groceries and takeaways in installments using buy now, pay later models. And the CCPC says that this area must be regulated to ensure people aren't drawn into even deeper cycle of debt. But I think it's quite frightening that people considering a takeaway are having to use buy now, pay later because they can't afford it up front. More about that in the Mail. Couple of final stories for you. It's the celebrity wedding of the year. It's been called the Royal Wedding as well, the US version of a royal wedding. And this is in the Irish Independent. It looks like New York is going to be the venue for Taylor Swift and Travis Kelce's big wedding. New York City is bracing itself for the American equivalent of a royal wedding. And for weeks, there was the suggestion that they were going to have their wedding at Madison Square Garden on the 4th of July weekend. Now the New York Times is reporting that a permit was filed with New York City to close the streets around Madison Square Garden from the 2nd of July to midday the 4th of July for an event to be held on the 3rd of July. So they reckon now that the wedding is going to be held. There's also rumours that some company wants to set up a tent or canopy outside Madison Square Garden, which could host 1,000 people. What a classy wedding in a stadium with 1,000 people. Not very romantic, but they do have a lot of friends, I'm sure. Also, hotels are booked out in New York City around Times Square on the 3rd of July. Final story, office workers used to use the water cooler to talk about gossip, but the Times of London says a study has found nearly 1 in 5 office workers regularly go all day without speaking to anyone face to face, and more than half use email or messaging services to communicate with their workers in the same room. So while workers are back in the office, they're not talking to each other at the water cooler anymore. Instead, they are emailing themselves, or 52% are messaging their colleagues in the same room. Some people would love that, some people would hate it. Still to come, how to make sure yesterday's rail chaos doesn't happen again.
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0: And this is Breakfast Briefing here on News Talk with me, Shane Beattie, just approaching 18 minutes past 6. And it was at this time yesterday morning that we learned of major disruption on the train tracks. The DART service between Malahide, Howth Junction and Clontarf Road was suspended, as was the Northern Commuter service between Howth Junction and Connolly, and there were delays and a limited service between Dundalk, Drogheda and Howth. Up to 20,000 commuters could have been impacted by the disruption caused by damaged overhead lines. So how do we make sure the same doesn't happen again? Well, Grace Boland, Fine Gael TD in Dublin Fingal West, joins me now. Morning, Grace.
9: Morning, Shane. How are you?
0: I'm very well. This caused, it's fair to say, massive disruption to people on Dublin's north side yesterday morning.
9: It did. Incidents can happen, and it did seem like it was a very bad incident in terms of the damage to the overhead line yesterday. But the fallout and the impact that it has on commuters is absolutely enormous. Myself, I was supposed to be going into Leinster House yesterday for 9:30, but when I woke up, I heard about the Irish Rail issues. And I had to take the car. There was no other option for me but to take the car to get to Leinster House. And then I was also going to Katy Perry last night. So I was trying to work out, well, how do I get home? And then hopefully will the trains be working to get back to Malahide to actually get to the concert? So there was huge damage. And I want to thank Irish Rail for really putting a huge amount of effort into getting the track reopened. I know they really concentrated their efforts, and they did have the line reopened by lunchtime. But it really underscores the fact that we need to have proper transport connectivity, contingency plans, and certainly when we have big events, we need to have proper transport plans.
0: You mentioned Katy Perry on last night. I assume that all went well. There was no disruption by that stage yesterday evening?
9: Yeah, I have to say, from my perspective, it went very well. I was going with my kids. It was their first ever concert. We got the train from Skerries to Malahide. We arrived about 7:30 in Malahide, walked up to the castle. It was fantastic. It was a really good gig. She put on a fabulous show. And then we left during Roar. So it was the second last song.
0: Yeah.
9: To make sure that we got to the train station. So we did. And when we got there, to be honest, the train was so long, I couldn't even count the amount of carriages. And I want to thank Irish Rail for making sure that there was a train on the tracks, and that it was a really long one to take as many people as possible. And there was also a train going into the dark, going into the city centre. And we got home, but the train filled up. And as soon as it filled up, it headed off. So from my perspective anyway, last night went really well, and I was really glad to see it after what had happened the night before.
0: Yeah, and the reason I bring up Katy Perry is because the repair works had to be delayed the night before because thousands of people were at a Teddy Swims concert in Malahide. And there are some people wondering, is it fair that concert goers got priority over commuters yesterday morning?
9: Yeah, look, and I think that's a fair question. You know, we know that there's thousands of commuters who were impacted yesterday, and it really added to congestion in the city centre yesterday. You know, I had reports from people saying how difficult it was to get to work or to get to wherever they needed to go yesterday morning. To be fair to Irish Rail, I think it was probably a very difficult decision. There was also 20,000 concert goers at the concert at the time of the incident. And, you know, albeit that some of the other transport operators stepped in, I know Dublin Bus managed to put on 12 additional buses. It also was a transport nightmare in trying to get people out of Malahide Castle. So I think what they wanted to do was keep one track open to try and keep, I suppose, concert goers moving and to keep that line open so that people weren't stranded in Malahide late at night. But unfortunately, when they assessed the damage, they realised that actually the damage was so much that the line wasn't going to be able to open in the morning.
0: For rush
9: so
0: hour.
9: Look at it, yeah. It was a tricky. Okay. Yeah, it was a tricky position.
0: How do we make sure that the same doesn't happen again and 20,000 commuters aren't discommoded?
9: So it's really important that when these events are being planned, that the event promoters and the local authorities engage with the NTA and the transport operators. You know, these events aren't a surprise. We know they're coming for months. You know, they're planned the year before. The event operators, local authorities and the NTA really need to sit down at, you know, application stage if necessary, and we may need to look at ensuring that any applications for licenses to hold the great gigs that we're having in Dublin actually set out, you know, the interaction that is going to happen between the NTA and transport operators.
0: Are you saying that parties don't all talk to each other and there's a lack of planning right now?
9: That seems to be the case. There is no requirement in the licence to have, I suppose, a public transport plan. And that really needs to happen. You know, and I think event organisers need to do more. I think local authorities need to do more. And I think the NTA and transport operators need to do more. None of us want to be in the situation where the transport is a nightmare. And I think, you know, it's actually becoming a real feature of a decision to buy a ticket for a gig. I won't go to Marley Park because it's just too difficult to get home from to get back to Skerries. You know, I just won't do it. And I saw Florence and Machine, they're still selling tickets. I do think it is playing into people's decision about what events to attend and what gigs to go to.
0: Or they can't afford the ticket.
9: And that is the other thing. I do think price is really playing a part, particularly with dynamic pricing. You know, when you look at really expensive tickets, you look at the public transport worries or the concerns about whether you're going to be able to get home, and then any whatever food and drinks you might get there. It can be a really expensive night.
0: It's a fair point. I'd have to say I would think twice about going to a concert in Dublin until I know where it's on. Like, I love Shania Twain, but she was in Malahide Castle, and I just thought to myself, now the effort of getting from Nice to Malahide Castle and home. So you're saying more planning for public transport for these big events.
9: Yeah, what I'd love to see is when you get your ticket, you know, 3 months out from the gig, you know, when you get your follow-up ticket, that you actually get a one-page or a PDF document that tells you all the transport options. It tells you what trains are on, what Lewis's are on, what buses are on, what private buses are on. And it kind of highlights the additional services, but makes it easy to go to gigs. So you know what your options are. You know the different routes, the different services. You know, transport planning and making sure we can move 20 to 40,000 people out of venues like the Aviva or Malahide or Marley, wherever it is. We need to make sure that there is a clear plan for that and that, you know, thought has gone into it as much as crowd control and health and safety and planning for food and alcohol. You know, it's a really important part of the gig.
0: Okay, well, listen, thank you for your time this morning. Glad you enjoyed Katy Perry last night. That's Grace Boland there, Fine Gael TD in Dublin, Fingal West. Now, 6:25, let's take your traffic.
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3: Thanks to the newly upgraded lounges at Dublin Airport. Great food, comfy seats, and a calm space before takeoff.
11: No delays or reports of any incidents on the commuter routes at this stage in Waterford. There'll be a temporary set of traffic lights in Fenor Village between 8:30 this morning and 4:00 in the afternoon. That's actually in place for the next 2.5 weeks. And in Kilkenny, New Road in Mooncoyne will be closed between the Main Street and Chapel Street from 7 a.m. to 7 p.m. today. That's your traffic and travel on News Talk.
0: Joe Lynham's on the way with business. 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
0: Joe Lynham's on the way with Breakfast Business. He'll be speaking to the international mortgage brokers Howden, and he'll be chatting about fake callers and frauds which could befall your business. All that and more on the way on Breakfast Business. First, let's take your news headlines. A new all-time high record temperature could be set in Ireland today. Met Aaron says today we'll see intense heat, humid conditions and a tropical night ahead. And Venezuela's interim president says at least 32 people are dead and around 700 are injured following 2 earthquakes in the country overnight. Now with the latest in sport.
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16: Good morning, I'm David Seagrave. Scotland's chances of progressing to the last 32 with the World Cup hang in the balance now after a 3-0 loss to Brazil last night. They'll have to wait and see if they're one of the best third-place sides at the end of the group stage. Morocco joined Brazil in the knockout stages with a 4-2 win over Haiti. Elsewhere, South Africa put South Korea's chances of making the last 32 at risk in Group A after a 1-0 win for Bafana Bafana, while Czechia's campaign ground to a halt with a 3-0 loss to Mexico. In golf, caddy Dermot Byrne has reunited with Shane Lowry ahead of this afternoon's opening round at the Travellers Championship at TPC River Highlands. He tees off shortly after 2:00, while Ireland's Lauren Walsh is in the first group of players to tee off at the KPMG Women's PGA Championship this lunchtime. Leona Maguire and Stephanie Meadow are among the evening starters. To access 3 free Off the Ball podcasts a month, download the Go Loud app now.
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0: hot and humid with good sunshine, some thunderstorms later. Highest temperatures, we don't say this a lot, 25 to 31 degrees and possibly higher. Now it's over to Joe for Breakfast Business.
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17: Good morning and welcome to Breakfast Business, and thank you to Shane Beattie. It is Thursday, the 25th of June at 6:31. Coming up on today's show, we'll be talking to Howden about reinsurance in this country, and we'll be looking at the latest wave of scams and fraud about to hit us and all the markets as usual. You can email us, business@newstalk.com, but first let's have a look at the main business stories in the newspapers and websites. Bloomberg reports that the EU has unveiled a new package to overhaul tax rules to cut red tape and reduce the regulatory burden on business. The measures, if adopted by EU member states, could save companies up to 8 billion euros in annual compliance costs, according to the Commission. The proposed measures include ending withholding taxes for intra-EU dividends, interest and royalty payments, streamlining financing rules and removing overlapping reporting requirements. They are part of a broader EU push to make it easier to do business in the bloc and boost industry. Conor Healy in the Irish Times reports that Irish ports handled 12.7 million tonnes of goods in the first quarter of 2026, according to the CSO. This was a decrease of 2% compared to the same period last year. This decrease was largely down to the 3% drop in goods received in the first few months of the year. 8.7 million tonnes of goods were received across Ireland's eight largest ports, down 3%. Meanwhile, the amount of goods forwarded by Irish ports was marginally up to 4 million tonnes this year. From January to March, 2,500 vessels arrived in Ireland. Of the eight Irish ports, Dublin Port accounted for 61% of those arrivals. The UK accounted for 32% of the total tonnage of goods handled in the main ports. Euractiv reports that the European Commission, on behalf of the 27 EU countries, has signed a US-led Pax Silica initiative, a non-binding declaration aimed at excluding China from AI-capable semiconductor supply chains. The initiative, which is non-binding, does not include concrete proposals. This mandate included calls from the Central and European member states seeking a US commitment not to impose restrictions on AI chip exports to their countries, an option the US considered last year. Although the EU signed the declaration, individual EU countries also signed bilateral in what appeared to be a show of goodwill. Now the time is 6:33. The international insurance broker Howden is expanding its presence in Ireland, focusing on reinsurance. It means many of the biggest insurance companies offload some of the risk for major events and catastrophes to Howden. Ireland has become the fourth largest market in the EU for reinsurance, but amid the hottest temperatures that Europe has ever experienced, on top of the wettest in January, is there a risk that payouts will be huge in the future? Grange Turner is the managing director of Howden Re and is on the line. Good morning, Grange.
18: Morning. Morning, Joe. How are you?
17: Not too bad. Tell us more about Howden and remind us what reinsurance is.
18: Yes, of course. So it's exciting times for us here at Howden because, as I think you know, Joe, Howden as an insurance broker and a sort of high street name has been expanding in Ireland, particularly over the last 4 or 5 years. And in fact, you had our CEO, Rob Kennedy, on the show last year describing exactly that expansion process. And I think we've got to a stage where we're now we're a pretty recognized and brand on the high street and a trusted brand as well. And we've just launched our reinsurance operation in Ireland too. And unlike most brokers who've tried to run their reinsurance operations in Ireland out of London, we've actually established a presence on the ground in Dublin so we can get closer to our Irish clients. We've recruited the fantastic David Carpenter to run things out of the office in Ringsend Road, great broker with superb experience. And he's a brilliant hire for us.
17: And we did
18: our first proper trip around Dublin last week.
17: I'm conscious of time. Remind us what reinsurance is.
18: Right, yes. So the standard answer for reinsurance is that it's the insurance of insurance. Whenever I say that, people kind of glaze over. So I think the best way to think about it is if you imagine all the insurers in the world taking on a whole lot of risk, it might be your car, it might be your house. They're basically happy to live and die by that risk selection. But then they look at all that accumulated risk, all those houses, all those cars that may all be in the same place. And some of that risk, some of that accumulated risk, sits outside what they're happy to keep. And examples of the risk they aren't happy to keep will be big weather events like big storms, hurricanes, or even earthquakes, something like that. And these risks, those risks for sort of big weather events sit more logically, more naturally, if you like, on the balance sheets of the sort of second tier of the insurance world, which is what we call reinsurance. So that's why we're setting up a reinsurance broker in Ireland to help manage and offload those unwanted risks and transfer it to where the capital is more efficient, which is usually, Joe, in the reinsurance market.
17: Which is whether Hannover Re or Munich Re or one of those. Now, do insurance companies have to assign a portion of their risk by setting aside capital like banks do?
18: Insurance companies certainly have to do that. And then the amount of capital that they need to hold can be impacted, of course, and reduced. That's the great beauty of reinsurance, by the reinsurance they buy. So a lot of the stuff we do is advising clients on what's the capital they need to hold without reinsurance and what's the capital they need to hold with reinsurance, and the kind of economic trade-off between those two.
17: Would it be fair to say that many of your insurance clients in Ireland might be smaller insurance companies, because the big guys like AXA and Allianz and Aviva, they can go straight to the likes of Munich Re or Swiss Re?
18: Well, it's certainly the case that the Irish market has its fair share of the smaller local companies, in addition to all those big kind of global companies that are highly active in the Irish market that you've mentioned. But actually, the role of the broker seems to be pretty important in both cases. I think you're possibly advising on slightly different things, but you'd certainly find that the big ones, the ones that you've mentioned, the AXAs, the Avivas, the Allianzes, the Zurichs, generally use brokers for their reinsurance advice and their negotiations. So we operate across the whole spectrum of size.
17: Are you worried about the rising number of catastrophic events caused by climate change? I mean, you already alluded to some of the huge storms. I mean, we had Storm Eowyn and Storm Dara last year, which caused great devastation in this country. And we are in the middle of a huge heat wave, which will take a lot of lives and lead to all sorts of damage.
18: Yeah, the example of Eowyn's a really interesting one, because that was the biggest windstorm in Ireland for nearly 50 years. Total loss there was about 750 million euros, which is it's a big claim. And then the Irish market bore about half of that, not quite half of that, but almost that. And it's a feature of the Irish market, which is quite an interesting thing, that the insurers run relatively low retentions, which means that they cede a large proportion of the loss to the reinsurance market. And that meant that in this case, there was a massive percentage of that loss was paid directly by the global reinsurance market. Now, the reinsurance market adjusted its pricing upwards to cater for that loss. But to me, it was a really good example of the kind of beneficial smoothing effects of reinsurance and how it can protect reinsurers' balance sheets. So that was an interesting one, yes.
17: Yeah, and could you foresee extreme temperatures like we're going to have today in France and in Britain leading to a large insurance event?
18: Well, it depends what the actual loss looks like, doesn't it? Because, I mean, one thing that's, I think, fairly clearly associated with this sort of global, what we now talk about climate change rather than global warming per se, don't we? But a lot of the cases, we are seeing temperatures rising. So the Californian wildfires seem to have been exacerbated by changes in temperatures and things. So you'll get more fires. But I think as a general rule, these sort of incremental changes in climate are quite sustainable within the way the reinsurance market operates, because it can sort of see them. They're quite slow in coming in some respects. So yeah, you can monitor these changes in weather patterns. And we constantly recruit people people with geography degrees and things who specialize in that kind of thing. So we're, as a market, we're on top of what those changes are. And of course they're challenges, but I think we can sort of see into the future and see where that's all going.
17: What about geopolitical risk? And when we've seen not one but two wars in the last four or so years, has that become a major area for insurance and reinsurance?
18: Well, as a general rule, the risk presented by war is an excluded peril from most insurance and reinsurance contracts. That said, there's a separate specialist market for war risks, which I haven't seen the results for it recently, but I would think they might be suffering from what's been going on in the past couple of years.
17: What about unusual risk cover? Like famously, Michael Flatley had his legs insured. Do you kind of do those kind of unusual insurance events?
18: Well, it's interesting. I think Lloyd's is the center of the for many centuries, Lloyd's was sort of the center of the insurance market, and to a certain extent, it still is. And it took great pride in taking on some of these unusual risks. Michael Flatley's legs was one of them. I think Marlena Dietrich's legs was another one going back many years. So they like those kind of things. Yes, I mean they're quite good sort of they're quite good PR for the insurance market, aren't they? I think when we're able to deliver on that.
17: Well, his legs have survived. Grange, best of luck with Howden here in Ireland. That's Grange Turner, the managing director of Howden Re. Back in a moment, talking about scam calls and fraud.
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19: This year, organisations of 50 employees or more must report the difference in pay between men and women. The gender pay gap. Organisations will need to choose a date in June to report on and submit it by November 30th. So whether you work in boardrooms, showrooms, front rooms, stockrooms, or not in rooms at all, if you have 50 or more staff, you must report it by November 30th. Let's all highlight the difference to make a difference. Don't forget to report through our secure portal at gov.ie/gender pay gap.
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17: Yeah, welcome back. It is 6:44. The sheer scale of fraudulent calls, texts, emails and websites is almost overwhelming. 3 Ireland, which is the biggest mobile provider in the country, says that it intercepted 500,000 fake text messages and blocked 26 million scam calls last year. The Gard said that fraud offences were up 137% last year, and it follows on from new rules forcing marketing companies to register with the regulator in order to prevent legitimate messages being marked as possibly fake. So what can companies and consumers especially do to protect themselves and their staff from the avalanche of fraud? Tom Kinsella is the Chief Consumer Officer with 3 Ireland. Good morning, Tom.
30: Morning, Joe.
17: Can you give us examples of some of the fraud that is out there at the moment and how you guys are filtering them?
30: Yeah, so
1: like everything else in life, the fraudsters are getting more and more sophisticated. And our job is to stay ahead of them. And we do that through investing heavily in technology. And we have a number of filtering systems that we scan every single call, and it will prompt if a call is going to be a scam call, a suspected scam call. One of the...
17: So you're talking about millions of calls potentially an hour?
1: Yes.
17: Yeah.
1: That's, and it's, and we're constantly 365 days a year, 24 hours a day. The systems are running in the background. We never close. Yeah. And it is an ongoing effort. And this isn't a three issue. This is an industry issue.
17: Yeah.
1: And we're heavily invested in terms of working with Comreg in terms of protecting our consumers and our customers. A classic example of a scam call is you will receive a call from somebody impersonating potentially somebody from Three or another supplier.
17: Yeah.
1: And that person will have an amazing offer for you, but it'll be a time-bound offer and you must accept the offer.
17: ASAP.
1: ASAP, as in right now on the call.
17: Yeah.
1: Now, we would never, ever do that to a customer.
17: So Three would never call saying that we've got a special offer and you've got 20 minutes to decide.
1: Never.
17: Yeah.
1: Never, ever. And the rule in life, as you know, Joe, if it sounds too good to be true, it generally is too good to be true. Our advice to all customers is hang up the phone and ring us. 1913 gets you straight through to our customer care center and ask, were you calling me there? And if we were, we'll tell you. And we'll tell you, yes, and the offer that we just made to you is a real offer.
17: How do the fraudsters get their hands on your number? Not your personal number, but our numbers.
1: Numbers are available anywhere and everywhere, and they have dialers that are just.
17: But how do they get their hands on them?
1: They just constantly dial numbers. They can. They have.
17: Is it
1: dialers,
17: random guessing?
1: Random guessing, where they stream through numbers constantly all day long, all day long.
17: And how can they afford to constantly make all these calls? Are they all digital calls that don't cost them anything?
1: They're all digital calls, exactly, and it is off a very, very, very cheap base, and they only need a very small hit rate to make it worth their while.
17: Now, can we assume that most of these boiler room scammers aren't in Ireland?
1: It is safe to say that they're not originating out of Ireland, but there are scammers originating in Ireland. It's not a it's not a blanket statement. So they are coming from Ireland and they're coming from abroad.
17: And do they use rerouting or VPNs to pretend they're somewhere else?
1: It is not unusual to see a call coming through that looks like it's coming from Ireland, but actually is originating elsewhere.
17: Yeah. And how come we can't stop that coming through? How come we can't say, okay, this call has been rerouted from somewhere else, whether it's Nigeria or Russia or whatever it is, and how come we can't do that at source?
1: Because it's the origination outside of the country, so we don't have the ability to do that. Our number one task is to stop that call getting to the customer. And as you can see from last year, 26 million last year, 4 million this year, we're pretty good at actually stopping it. We stop an awful lot more than get through.
17: Okay, and the new rules from Comreg, are they working?
1: Oh, I think so, yeah. It's absolutely helping in terms of customers. The potential scam texts that people get in terms of the warning and the notice that they get, every little bit helps. But to be honest, everybody's got to work together in terms of our customers. And that's why we're raising the issue today. We want our customers to remain vigilant. There's nothing more emotionally distressing than being the victim of a scam.
17: And they seem to go for elderly people more than all others.
1: They absolutely, they get more success amongst elderly people.
17: Because older people are more trusting, is that right?
1: They're more trusting and they're more susceptible.
17: Right.
1: And our ask is, again, if it sounds too good to be true, just hang up.
17: Right.
1: And if you are hanging up on a real three person, we won't be upset. Call us back.
17: But isn't that the problem, that Irish people are quite polite and they hate the idea of slamming the phone down or pressing the red button?
1: It's a cultural issue for us. We are very polite. We don't like saying
17: it's
1: no.
17: It's not a problem in Germany or in Finland.
1: No, not at all. But exactly, it's you know, when the offer comes, and especially if it's a time-limited offer, Joe, that is just a...
17: That should be the red flag, should it?
1: Total red flag.
17: If someone says you need to act urgently...
1: Oh, you need to act now and before the, you know, to one-time offer before I move on elsewhere. Well, the answer is move on elsewhere.
17: And how do you protect your staff, some of whom work from home quite a bit? Do you have special filters on their laptops at home?
1: No, we don't have special filters at all in terms of their laptops. We have the standards... filters that you'll have on any laptop that any corporate laptop will have. But our staff are vigilant, our staff are trained, and they're prepared to look out for incoming calls, et cetera, et cetera. But we have a team dedicated to fraud.
17: Okay. Any other fraud that people should watch out for in the next few months?
1: It's just the constant, and calls at odd times, right? So, and the issue is, summer is a great time where the routines get broken.
17: Yeah.
1: Right? So school's out for summer.
17: Mm-hmm.
1: People are doing different things.
17: You might
1: people
17: be on
1: are
17: holidays.
1: Traveling. You might be on holidays. You might be expecting a call from the hotel. You don't know the number or whatever it is.
17: Yeah.
1: And you get an unknown number and you answer it. And then you're on the call and then they start with the pressure.
17: Thanks, Tom, for coming in and best of luck with this campaign. This is Tom Kinsella, Chief Consumer Officer with 3Ireland. Back in a moment with all the markets.
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17: Yeah, welcome back. It is 6:53 and Suzanne Berkery from Cantor Fitzgerald is on the line. Good morning, Suzanne.
9: Good morning, Joe.
17: So let's start with those Micron results. That company has boomed over the last year. They came out after the bell last night. How did they get on?
9: Oh, my God. Well, the market has been asking the question for the last few weeks. Is the AI trade, you know, overvalued? Is demand cooling? Micron's results last night proved that it is not. The revenues are $41.46 billion, up 346% year-on-year,
17: wow,
9: with gross margins of nearly 85%. Incredible. And even more importantly, Q4, so for next quarter, they're guiding about $50 billion. Well ahead of any expectations, gross margins improving again to 86%. So these are outstanding numbers. They also have highlighted they've 16 strategic agreements signed now. These are long-term five-year price corridor agreements with around $22 billion financial commitments and roughly $100 billion of remaining performance obligations, which will provide us with better visibility on future demand.
17: Mm.
9: Obviously, we've seen a huge boost overnight. Micron's shares themselves up 15%, and in Asia trading, Hynix up 9% and Samsung up 5%. So this is going to be a very busy day today in the
17: semiconductor space.
9: Trade.
17: Yeah,
9: yeah.
17: Look, ECB rates, they rose this month, I should say, and they were due to go up next month, but that may not be the case now because of the Iran war.
9: Absolutely. We saw ECB President Christine Lagarde said this week that more forceful policy response at this stage is probably not required. They have increased 25 basis points last month. The euro itself has weakened against the dollar. We're looking at 113.5 now. Really, on the back of the Iran deal, you know, restoring oil flows through the Strait of Hormuz, and has lessened the severity of the inflation shock. We also saw in Europe our latest PMI data showing activity is still in contraction, 49.5. You know, weak demand, new orders falling, and services remaining under pressure. So I think it's not a time for raising interest rates here. By contrast, you know, the US looks like it's still on a higher for longer track at the moment. So that's putting pressure on the euro as well.
17: Yeah, it's interesting how the ECB was late to the rate hiking party, but now it's leading the way when it comes to reducing rates on this particular cycle. Now, staying with
9: Sorry, go ahead.
17: The EU is set to clear the controversial takeover of Warner Brothers.
9: It is, absolutely. Paramount Skydance's $110 billion takeover. They're hoping to combine the group together and have a 200 million global streaming subscribers, so positioning itself to compete with the likes of Netflix and Amazon, etc. It looks like the deal is going to go through on the 7th of April with some subject to remedies, one probably being the exit of its joint venture with Universal Pictures in certain international markets. They're concerned about the size of their distribution market. The deal has already cleared a few of the hurdles it had. It got US State Department approved it in June, shareholders signed off in April. But there are a number of outstanding risks still. There's another EU probe into a sovereign wealth fund, $24 billion funding. There's a UK review, and there's potential state-level legal challenges in the US, which is probably why you'll see the share prices trading around $27 versus the $31 offer. So not quite done yet, but the direction of travel is clearly positive for investors.
17: And very briefly, the UK is talking about taxing ISA cash accounts.
9: Yeah, this is very interesting. Although still on the same theme, we're launching our own savings and investment accounts here in 2027. The UK have had ISAs for 25 years, but only 40% of ISA money is still sitting in cash. Can you believe that? And two-thirds of new ISA contributions go into cash accounts. So both governments are actually effectively trying to combat the same thing, inflation on cash deposits.
17: Suzanne, thanks so much for joining us. Suzanne Berkery there from Cantor Fitzgerald. That's it for now. Up next, News Talk Breakfast with Anton Savage. And I'll join him in about 15 minutes. Before that, let's get the latest on the roads.
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11: Thanks to the newly upgraded lounges at Dublin Airport. Great food, comfy seats, and a calm space before takeoff.
12: There's some congestion on the Naas Road into Dublin at the Longmall Road junction. The Tagoat Road in Wexford will be closed between St. Mary's Graveyard and the Ballybrough junction between 8 and 5 today. And New Road in Mooncoin in Kilkenny will be closed between the Main Street and Chapel Street until 7 this evening. For more local roadworks, check mapalerta.ie. And that's your traffic and travel on News Talk.
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13: And good morning, it is News Talk Breakfast with Anton. It's Thursday the 25th of June. On the show this morning, all-time high temperature record in Ireland could be broken today. We see the biggest increase in recycling for a decade. Calls to ban hair coursing also coming up. Is it time to scrap election posters? 26 million suspected scam calls blocked by mobile operator 3. And in sport, Scotland's World Cup hopes on the brink after a 3-0 defeat by Brazil. All of that and buckets more after the news with Shane Beattie.
0: Across Ireland, this is the home of conversation that counts. This is News Talk.
12: It's 7 o'clock, good morning. A new all-time high temperature record could be set today. The previous record was set at Kilkenny Castle on the 26th of June 1887, 139 years ago, at 33.3 degrees. Met Aaron says today we'll see intense heat, humid conditions and a tropical night ahead. It's warning of possible forest fires and an increased risk as more people head to beaches and rivers. The HSE is urging people to protect themselves themselves from the sun. With a status yellow weather warning in place, health officials are reminding people to follow the five S's: slip on clothing, slap on sunscreen, slap on a hat, seek shade, and slide on sunglasses. Professor Aoife Lally, consultant dermatologist at St. Vincent's Hospital, says people mistake having a tan as something healthy.
14: It's very important that people seek shade, try not to get a tan from the sun, wear sunglasses, and of course wear a hat and sun protection factor. So broad spectrum sun protection factor on the areas that are exposed. And to remember, there's no such thing as a healthy tan.
12: A national state of emergency has been declared in Venezuela after two earthquakes hit the country. The interim president says at least 32 people have died. More than 700 are injured. It's understood the first quake had a magnitude of 7.2, with an even larger tremor of 7.5 hitting minutes later. This man is in the capital.
15: An earthquake

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3: Good morning, I'm David Seagrave. Scotland and South Korea are now amongst the teams waiting to learn their fate at this year's World Cup. The pair are both hoping to become one of the tournament's best third-place teams after losses last night. Scotland were defeated 3-0 at the hands of Brazil, with Real Madrid winger Vinicius Jr. bagging two, while Korea suffered a surprise 1-0 defeat to South Africa. Bafana Bafana made history by reaching the knockout stages for the first time ever. In golf, Shane Lowry will be reunited with the former caddy for this year's Travellers Championship, which gets underway this afternoon. Dermot Byrne will be back on his bag this week, having last supported Lowry on the course in 2018 in what's been described as a short-term arrangement. Elsewhere, the KPMG Women's PGA Championship also gets underway this lunchtime, with Lauren Walsh among the early starters. She tees off at Hazeltine at 1 o'clock Irish time, with Leona Maguire and Stephanie Mello among the evening starters. And Ireland's women's team hopes of remaining the FIH Pro League hang in the balance after they suffered a late loss last night. They conceded to China with just 2 minutes left on the clock, with the 2-1 loss leaving them 2 points above the relegation spots with two matches to go. To access three free Off the Ball podcasts a month, download the Go Load app now.
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4: Hot and humid with good sunshine. Highest temperatures 25 to 31 degrees and possibly higher. 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
5: Thank you very much, Shane. It is News Talk Breakfast with Anton on Thursday, the 25th of June. Lots to come between now and 9.
6: Avoid going outside in the hottest part of the day, normally between 11 and 3. Plan your activities, your sightseeing or your other outdoor activities for early in the morning. And then do like they do on the continent, have a siesta.
5: It's going to be a hot one today, possibly the hottest ever on record. We'll have the best advice on how to enjoy the heat safely.
7: Well, I think everybody understands the importance of recycling, and I think we have the best of intentions, but there is a disconnect between our good intentions and our actions sometimes.
5: But we seem to be getting better. Repack says packaging recycling jumped by 60,000 tons last year, the biggest increase in a decade. And
8: we think this is an historic opportunity to ban hair coarse and join the vast majority of other European countries in getting rid of this barber so-called sport.
5: Is it time to ban hair coursing? We'll discuss that before 8. If you want to get in touch with the show, 53106 at a cost of 30 cents. You can WhatsApp us 087 1400 106. Record temperatures in Ireland, record temperatures across Europe, and severe impacts from those record temperatures. We were talking yesterday to Lara Marlowe in Paris, who was walking us through the kind of heat that they were seeing in France. Temperatures in the mid-40s in Bordeaux. And since then, there have been reports of a massive impact on people, on poultry, on farm animals, and on the nation in general. We're going back to Lara now to get an update. Lara, is today going to be as bad as yesterday?
9: Unfortunately, yes. It's going to be over 40 again today in Paris. The only sort of glimmer of relief is that there will be storms on the northwestern coast this evening, which will lower the temperature there, but not inland, not in big cities like Paris. The hospital emergency rooms are receiving three times as many patients as usual. It's become unbearable. The average temperature yesterday was 30 degrees all over France, and that's for the whole 24-hour period. They expect the temperatures to continue to be into the low 40s into the weekend.
5: And what are we seeing in terms of impacts on people and also on farm animals? Because there are reports of significant poultry deaths.
9: Yes. I know there's a big problem with pet dogs and cats. A friend had to take her dog to the vet and the dog had heat stroke. It's easier for cats because you keep them in the apartment and you can wipe them down.

0: and with cold, you know, wet cloths and that sort of thing. But the dogs have to go outside for their business. And if they go on the pavement, the asphalt is sort of 60 degrees hot, and the animals, you know, burn their foot pads, the pads under their feet, and go into heat stroke. The radio program is telling you that if your animal is panting heavily, you should take it to a vet immediately. It means it's in heat stroke. My cat just lies in front of the fan all the time, and you know, she seems to be okay, but it's very hard on everyone, and especially elderly people. There was an appeal from the health minister last night to look after old people who, you know. I have a friend who's 94, and her children and I are sort of taking turns, you know, going and seeing her and making sure she's okay. Her daughter was actually able to find an air conditioner to buy for her. It won't be installed until next week, but that was quite an achievement. There was a cliff that collapsed in front of the lighthouse in Biarritz yesterday evening, where there were a lot of people swimming at the base of the cliff. A woman diver was killed, and they're looking for a second body in Biarritz. There was an electrical substation exploded in Brittany, in Finistère, and 120,000 homes were out of, it had no electricity last night because of this. So it continues. I mean, probably the worst thing I heard on the radio this morning was that by 2050, they are predicting that heat waves will be 5 times more prevalent, and that we'll see daily temperatures of up to 48 degrees. It's hard to imagine how anything can live in that.
1: Lara, thank you very much for that. Lara Marlow reporting for us from Paris, and we'll head across to the UK, where Enda Brady is in London and the UK Met Office. Enda, more red warnings for much of southern and southwestern England, and amber warnings then through into the weekend.
2: Yes, Anton, good morning. Thanks for having me. So the red warning stays in place until midnight tonight. There's only ever been one of these before, and red is the highest level it can get to. It basically means that there is a risk to life, even amongst healthy people in the population. So yesterday was a record-breaking day in the UK. The weather record for June, which had stood since 1976 in Southampton, fell, and it fell in a town not far from Southampton, Gosport in Hampshire. 36.1 Celsius it reached yesterday. So that was the hottest place in the United Kingdom yesterday, Gosport in Hampshire. It fell a total of 4 times yesterday, pinging around the country. It went past 35.6, it ticked up, and it finished then at 36.1. That record will fall again today. Temperatures of 38 Celsius predicted across parts of southern England. And it's causing chaos on the roads. There was a crash on the M25 yesterday. And you know what it gets like, the build-up. It's like Europe's biggest car park. When paramedics got there, a lot of people needed treatment for heat-related illnesses and problems. And then on the rails, 2,600 trains cancelled or delayed yesterday.
1: 2,600?
2: Yeah, nationwide. 2,600 trains either completely cancelled or extremely delayed. And the problem was that the tracks had heated to 50 Celsius, and everything was just running so slow. So there's a warning again today that from Network Rail, that if you don't need to use a train in the heat affected areas, stay at home, work from home.
1: Enda, thank you very much. Enda Brady in London. Let's come closer to home with Alan O'Reilly from Carlow Weather. What's in store for us, Alan?
3: Yes, Anton, very hot day ahead. Temperatures getting over 30 degrees in many areas, possibly up to 33, or maybe just tipping over 33 degrees, which could break the all-time record with some very hot weather ahead. There is already some thunderstorms on the west coast with some showers, but the risk of thunderstorms increases a lot through tonight and into tomorrow, Friday. And there's a risk of some severe thunderstorms, which would be very unusual for Ireland, especially in the northwest, where there's a risk of large hail, which can cause damage. So this is an unusual setup in that we're going to have a very, very hot day, but then we're going to have a risk of some severe thunderstorms.
1: And hail, this is starting to sound like the Book of Revelation.
3: Yeah, well, you can get hail anytime because it forms high up where it's very cold. The issue here is that the intensity of the thunderstorms can create very large hail. So I shared a chart on my social media which shows a risk of over 5 centimetres hail, which you would normally associate with like Italy and other parts of Europe. It would be very rare for us to see that. It can cause a lot of damage. Trying to forecast these thunderstorms is especially tricky, but the northwest area looks to be the highest risk at the moment. But you could see thunderstorms breaking out more widely through tonight and through tomorrow morning for a time as well.
1: Sorry, Alan, just to be clear, 5 centimetres in diameter, that's nudging golf ball-sized hail.
3: Yes, not to sound overly dramatic, that is something that is possible when you get these type of setups. Now, to be very localised and very hard to forecast, but there is a risk of some of that falling in parts of the northwest today.
1: Good Lord. Alan, thank you very much. Alan O'Reilly there from Carlow Weather. And we will, of course, be returning during the programme to the topic of those record-breaking numbers across Ireland and across Europe. If you want to get in touch, 53106 at a cost of 30 cent or 087 1400 106. And before that, Repack has reported the biggest single rise in packaging recycling in a decade, an additional 60,000 tonnes, not a total. An additional 60,000 tonnes recycled last year as member companies stepped up investment ahead of major new EU packaging rules. I'm joined by CEO of Repack Ireland, Zoe Kavanagh. Zoe, is this that the companies in question are using more packaging materials and therefore recycling more, or is the input remaining constant, they're just doing better on the other side?
4: So it's a good news story. Repack provides an essential public environmental service by funding, collecting, sorting, recycling and treatment of packaging waste. And the driver of this momentum in 2005 has come from our members funding an additional €6 million into the private waste industry to provide stimulus and support infrastructural development to actually produce this additional recycling performance. What's very encouraging is that the 60,000 tonnes comes both from business and household recycling bins. We're seeing a really strong development on the business side, where 48,000 tonnes additional recycling has taken place. And then on the household side, 12,000 tonnes. So what's happening is our membership pays us a fee for the packaging footprint that they place on the market. It meets a minimum of 80% of the recycling cost of that material. And our members have invested more, and that additional funding is allowing the private waste industry to invest in infrastructural developments, which Ireland needs to build its efficiency to deal with the volume, because we are a high consumption nation. So we haven't yet got to a point of stabilizing or reducing the amount of packaging waste in the marketplace. So we do have to deal with the additional volume and at the same time improve performance across all materials. And what's resulting is a compliance on all materials, but plastic packaging in particular remains our challenge going forward.
1: Zoe, thank you very much. That is Zoe Kavanagh, who is CEO of Repack.
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1: And Joe Lynham, our business editor, is with us. Joe, there could be significant changes to inheritance tax rules coming up next year.
7: Yes, indeed. Now, under the current legislation, if a parent leaves a property or an investment to their children, there's a threshold of €400,000. But if an aunt or uncle were to leave the same property or investment to a niece or nephew, that threshold goes down to €40,000, and then they are taxed on everything above that, which is notable for the 1 million people or so in Ireland who don't have children. Sometimes it's a choice, sometimes for medical reasons or simply a personal decision. So there is talk now, and both parties have been telling the journal.ie that leaders have been discussing inheritance tax and that it might be tackled in the budget. Micheál Martin said, "We will examine this again in the context of the budget to see what we can do, particularly on that issue of those without children and so on, who want to leave an inheritance. The costs are significant as well, which could make a substantial difference for those nieces and nephews who might benefit from it."
1: And any prospect of a change to the threshold for standard parent-child inheritance?
7: Hasn't been discussed yet, but of course that is often discussed. And again, the other side of the argument is they say that if you've got 400,000, €1,000 per person threshold. That's quite substantial anyway, so only the middle and wealthy classes would be the beneficiaries if you change that threshold.
1: Cork City Docklands, meanwhile, set for a major development.
7: Yes, indeed. Of course, Cork will probably have looked at Dublin and Galway City Docklands redevelopment and seen how those areas have been regenerated, created huge employment and built housing for tens of thousands. So now the government has signed off on the business case for a €1 billion redevelopment of Cork City Docklands, and it would be substantial investment. It's a 147 hectare site. It's brownfield, of course, east of Cork City. It would go from Albert Quay to Tivoli Docks, because much of the port of Cork is moving. It's physically moving out to Ringaskiddy, and so that process will take a good few years, and this development will be in two tranches. The first tranche will be the commercial, kind of economically standalone site, then the second one will be more of the accommodation side, and they're hoping to do that over the next decade or so, starting, I suspect, in the next few years. Before I go, oil prices are back below where they were before the US and Israel started their war on Iran.
1: Joe, thank you very much. Coming up on News Talk Breakfast, retired prosecutor urges Justice Minister to act on new DNA evidence amid fears of miscarriage of justice in the Ian Bailey conviction.
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1: 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Talk.com. So get that entry in by 3 p.m. Friday because the cash machine will then start calling. Answer within five rings, tell us the prize amount, and you walk away with €200,000. The Irish Independent and Independent.ie is reporting today that new evidence of unknown DNA could clear Ian Bailey of murder. This according to an ex-prosecutor. The story is thanks to Ralph Regal, who is with us this morning. Ralph, what is it that this prosecutor is suggesting?
19: Yeah, he's basically on the basis of the media reporting of this Garda cold case review, which has been ongoing now for almost 4 years, Anton, he has written to the Minister for Justice, Jim O'Callaghan, saying that, look, these developments, as reported, puts Ireland in a position whereby the French prosecution of Ian Bailey, which occurred in May 2019, a trial in Paris, Ian Bailey was convicted of the murder of Sophie Toscan de Plantier on December the 23rd, 1996, and he was sentenced to 25 years in prison. Of course, he never went to France. Ireland wouldn't extradite him. But that prosecution required Ireland to give access to the French to the full Garda case file. Not only that, but the French got access to all of the material evidence in the case, and they were also allowed to interview all of the witnesses that were part of the original Garda investigation. And Robert Sheehan, who was a central figure in the Director of Public Prosecution's office, he's now retired, he said that given Ireland's stance over the years, if these media reports are true, and if there is this alien DNA, which ultimately has significance in the investigation in showing that Ian Bailey may not have been the killer, then there's an onus on Ireland to raise this with the French on the basis of a perceived miscarriage of justice.
1: And you have a quote from him in your piece in which he says that in May 2026, an Garda Síochána activated a data exchange to cross-reference an unknown male DNA profile isolated from the lace eyelets of the victim's boot, which would indicate that there was an unknown individual at the scene and that individual wasn't Ian Bailey.
19: Exactly. And the whole point is how significant, if that person ever isn't identified, how significant is that person to the investigation? In what circumstances did they come in contact with Sophie in the hours or days before her death? And I think it's interesting to say that, first of all, the Garda cold case team haven't commented at all on any of this material. We do know that they employed a very high-tech DNA recovery system called MVAC. It's an American-based system, and that was used to analyze some of the material from the scene in the hopes of getting some kind of a DNA profile. We understand it found something, but the guards have not confirmed precisely what that is. And then you have this DNA evidence that was found on the lace or part of the boot that Sophie was wearing. And again, the significance of that, the guards have triggered this PRUM network, which is where police forces across Europe cross-reference and share DNA data in a bid of to identify people or in a bid to identify specific pieces of evidence. And the findings of that or the response to that is obviously going to be crucial to the Garda cold case review.
1: Ralph, thank you very much. Ralph Regal there, and Ralph's piece in the Irish Independent finishes with a reaction from Justice Minister Jim O'Callaghan saying, Minister O'Callaghan thanks Mr. Sheehan for his correspondence, the contents of which are being considered by officials in the Department of Justice, Home Affairs and Migration.
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1: David Seagrave from Off the Ball is with us. A depressed Tartan Army. Bad night for Scotland.
21: It was indeed, yeah. Not a great night for them at all. They might be down, but they're not out just quite yet. They slumped to a 3-0 loss to Brazil in their final group stage game. Vinicius Junior at the double after capitalising from a mistake from Scott McKenna and then nodding home a Bruno Guimaraes or Bruno header from a Bruno Guimaraes cross, rather. The same man got the assist for the third with Matheus Cunha tapping home and doing his little surfing dance after. There's plenty of permutations that would see them reach knockout football at the World Cup for the first time in their history, but manager Steve Clarke has admitted that there's a good chance they're going home.
22: We definitely didn't play as we can play. But when you put yourself in the back foot like we did against Morocco, you're always just relying on a bit of grit and determination to get back into a game against a really top opponent, and we didn't manage to do that.
21: Elsewhere in their group, Morocco defeated Haiti 4-2. Bafana Bafana, the storyline of the 2010 World Cup in their home nation, have hit the headlines again. A 1-0 win last night saw them make the knockout stages for the first time. South Korea are in the same boat as Scotland now and have to wait to learn their fate. Mexico brought Czechia's campaign to an end with a 3-0 win, while in Group B, Switzerland have defeated Canada 2-1 to finish at the summit, while Bosnia have looked to have done enough to make the round of 32 with a 3-1 win over Qatar, which left them on 4 points.
1: And I believe you have football news closer to home.
21: Yeah, former Republic of Ireland defender Greg Cunningham has been appointed the manager of Salt Hill Devon. He will lead the Galway club into the new FAI National League, which gets underway later on this year. He, of course, had returned to their nearby rivals Galway United before hanging up his boots as a player last year. He talked out 34 times at Eamon DC Park across an 18-month spell before calling it a day there.
1: Now, at Leinster, of course, Leo Cullen is packing his bags for pastures new. What's the former CEO saying about their hunt for a new head coach?
21: Well, Mick Dawson, who held that role of CEO between 2001 and 2022, thinks appointing Ronan O'Gara as their new head coach would be like Brian Clough's move to Leeds. For those unaware, that was a 44-day spell in which the legendary Nottingham Forest boss was in charge of Leeds, eventually being sacked after their worst start to a campaign since the club's last relegation battle 15 years prior to his appointment. Cullen is, of course, set to leave his position as head coach after next season, when O'Gara's current contract at French side La Rochelle is due to expire. Still early days, and there are no real concrete links between the pair as of now. It's kind of just one that's been floated as a suggestion. But Dawson says it's unlikely the Munster legend would be welcome with the supporters of the URC champions.
19: He's so Munster through and through. He's been fighting with Leinster over the years. I'm not sure. It could be like bringing Brian Clough into Leeds. I don't think it'll work. But that's, as I say, that's personal opinion.
21: Yeah, yeah.
19: And I've no axe to grind with Ronan O'Gara, but I'm not sure that that's the way it'll go.
1: Gee, you never know till you try.
21: Ah, listen, I've seen stranger things.
1: David, thank you very much. David Seagrave there from Off the Ball. Now we'll head across to the newsroom and Shane Beattie.
23: Thank you, Anton. A new all-time high record for temperature could be set in Ireland today. The previous record was set at Kilkenny Castle in June 1887, 139 years ago, at 33.3 degrees. But Matt Aaron says today we'll see intense heat, humid conditions and a tropical night ahead. A national state of emergency has been declared in Venezuela after two earthquakes hit the country. The interim president says at least 32 people have died and more than 700 are injured. And new research suggests the Australian ban on teenagers using social media isn't working. Since coming into force in December, a study has shown over 85% of young people surveyed had managed to stay on the platforms. Out on the roads, with thanks to the Dublin Airport app, in Dublin, Knockmaroon Hill inbound is slow approaching Chapel Izzard Main Street. St John's Road inbound has a queue between Military Road Junction and the Quays. Grand Canal inbound is backed up at Portobello Bridge. In Westmeath, there are reports of a collision on the M6 westbound between Junction 13 Athlone West and Junction 14 Ballinasloe East, and in Cork, the N28 Ringaskiddy Road eastbound is busy from Ruffin Bridge to Shanbally Cross. Now the weather, with thanks to Blackrock Health, hot and humid, good sunshine, highest temperatures 25 to 31 degrees or higher. That's it for now. More at 8.
1: Thank you very much, Shane. So there's plans that or suggestions that Ireland should develop its own liquid natural gas storage facility. That's going to be debated in the Dáil today. And one of the people who is strongly opposed to the notion is Roderick O'Gorman, Green Party leader and TD for Dublin West. Roderick, obviously there is an aim to shift the nation to renewables, and the vast majority of the political spectrum are aligned in that goal. But we're not there yet. And in the meantime, is there not a strong energy security argument being made for having our own liquid natural gas storage capacity?
0: Good morning, Anton. I have two major worries about this proposal, and speaking to your point there, the first is about energy security, and the best way to achieve energy security for Ireland is to produce our own energy here via renewables. And what this proposal is going to do, it's going to lock us in to using LNG, which we've seen from the recent war in Iran is subject to major price spikes and also restrictions on supply, as well as being emitting large amounts of carbon as well.
2: So why do you say it would lock us in?
0: It will lock us in because the state is proposing to invest 900 million euro in this particular piece of infrastructure. So that sunk cost will mean that this is going to have to be used well into the 2030s, well into a period when we should actually be reducing the amount of gas and particularly highly polluting LNG that we're using in our system. So this is brand new fossil fuel infrastructure costing just short of €1 billion that the state is about to invest in now. And while I absolutely agree in that point of energy security, we have a choice. We have a choice to go down this route of locking us into LNG, or we have a choice in terms of enhancing the electrification of our energy system here in Ireland, continue to build interconnection with the UK, with France, with other countries, roll out offshore wind and improve battery storage in our country. Those are the steps that will actually give us energy independence, that will allow us to control our energy here in Ireland.
1: Now, you said you had two concerns and I cut across you. The first was that it would lock us into the continued use of LNG. What was the second?
0: So the government have put a provision in the bill we're debating today that exempts this particular project from scrutiny under the Climate Act. And that completely makes a mockery of the steps that have been taken across the country to reduce emissions. It's really dishonest. It undermines climate action. And it's actually going to force other sections of our economy, of our society, to make even deeper cuts in carbon reductions to compensate. And this is the third bill that the government have actually pulled this trick on in the last 2 months. And fundamentally, it's a targeted effort to undermine the steps set out in the Climate Act to actually deliver us reduced use of carbon in our society and actually deliver us the energy security that we need
1: now,
0: for
1: Roger,
0: renewables.
1: Will people listening to this say this is another instance wherein the Green Party is willfully deluded about realpolitik, that the intent might be laudable, but that there is still a necessity while we are in the interim phase for this kind of thing, particularly when we look at what had happened to energy prices off the back of Ukraine and off the back of the US attack on Iran?
0: Well, it's what happened to energy prices in both of those contexts that makes me think that the position the government's taking is completely wrong. Like, LNG shot up 46% in one day at the start of the recent Iran war. The Ras Laffan LNG terminal in Qatar, that was the first victim of the war in Iran. That was shut down for weeks because it's in a volatile position. So the government is proposing that the answer to our country's energy security is to use this fuel, LNG, subject to these major price spikes, located either in the Gulf or in the United States.
1: But with the proviso that we would have
0: the Trump administration.
1: But with the proviso that we would have significant storage on the island of Ireland.
0: Well, no, it's not a significant storage proposed in this facility. It's a facility that would see tankers coming in, docking in Ireland and delivering it here. And this energy security, let's be clear, Anton, the best case scenario is that this facility will be up and running in 2030. That's in the situation where there's no delays. So what I'm saying is we have a choice now. We can lock us in to this expensive and this highly polluting fossil fuel and spend the 900 million euro, or we can make a choice to enhance the electrification of our energy system. I believe that's better for Ireland. I believe it'll give us better energy security. I believe it'll get better prices for Irish households, but it will also achieve that goal of reducing our carbon emissions, a goal that this government is getting further and further from.
1: Roderick, thank you very much. Roderick O'Gorman there, Green Party TD for Dublin West, and of course, Green Party leader. I'm joined by Gabia Gadavascacha, who is BBC Dublin correspondent, to have a look at some of the stories you may not yet have heard, and also to give analysis on some of those that you have. And we start with TDs seeking extra scrutiny of the bill removing the three-day wait for abortion. Now, this was the bill that had originally been floated by the Social Democrats. Then Sinn Féin had a go at it and rewrote the legislation, and it passed because there was an unwhipped vote through the Dáil. Does the fact that there are now calls for extra scrutiny, does that suggest that what they are hoping to do is mire it in bureaucracy so that it doesn't get through?
2: Well, look, I think probably there's an element of it's Sinn Féin legislation, and government TDs will to some extent be anxious about that fact alone. So they're now seeking extra scrutiny of that legislation, which seeks to remove the three-day waiting period for abortion services, because they're worried about a potential backlash from voters over it being, quote, railroaded through the Dáil. So, of course, many coalition TDs, including senior ministers, they voted against that bill in the Dáil earlier this month, but it passed with the support of opposition TDs and some government ministers, including Micheál Martin, Simon Harris, and even the Minister for Health, Jennifer Calle McNeill. But several Fianna Fáil and Fine Gael TDs who are members of the Oireachtas Health Committee, who will, of course, be to the forefront of carrying out the pre-legislative scrutiny, they want to hold further public hearings or seek submissions from the before the proposal advances through the Oireachtas. Now, all committees have private meetings in it. A private meeting of this committee this week, some government TDs argued that witnesses should be brought in regarding what was proposed and said pushing the bill through as quickly as possible could cause division.
1: This has the feel of something that will take the rest of our lives, if that's the case.
2: I think what probably is likely to happen is that perhaps the government might come up with its own version of legislation, but because it is a free vote and because it is an issue of conscience, as politicians will tell us, it does make it certain a lot more difficult to deal with for government.
1: Now, we all know those text messages and calls where you look at the number and you think, this either means that I have a relative who is an A&E and I need to act on it immediately, or I'm going to get all my money taken away and I'm not 100% sure which is which. Three Ireland has put out the details on just how many of those it has intervened in.
2: Well, fair play to them, because they've blocked 26 million suspected scam calls and 455,000 scam texts last year.
1: 26 million?
2: Which is great, because I suppose I'm still getting calls from relatives in Uganda and all these places that I've never been to or don't have any relatives in any way. But it's saying that to date in 2026, it has blocked 4 million scam calls, which is a sharp drop on the number of calls last year. And three said that it has intercepted 650,000 fraudulent text messages, which is a rise on last year, which is interesting, isn't it? They seem to be kind of maybe have gotten figured out a way as to how to get through most of those calls. The operator is saying that alongside traditional scam texts and emails, call-based and social engineering scams are now common. So it might involve a customer receiving a call from what appears to be an Irish mobile or landline number, so not from abroad somewhere, with the caller falsely claiming to be from their provider. They create urgency, saying there's an account issue, there's a promotional offer. Now, I will also point to these Garda figures, including scams initiated by calls and texts, fraud and economic crimes, they arose by 137% last year.
1: And these, of course, they have with them both the sense of credibility and, as you say, the sense of urgency. It is always, you owe us $23.96 on a package that is due in, and if you don't pay it by Tuesday, we're sending it back to wherever.
2: Yeah, and I mean, there's a particular scary one, which is I got recently, which is Revenue saying you've an overdue tax bill. I mean, that does put the fear of God into a lot of people. So certainly, I think if three and other providers are helping to block them, that's a good thing. I think the concern there probably is the scammers find a way to work around those measures.
1: And particularly given the rise of AI, I assume that the capacity to do all of this using technology is getting a lot cheaper and a lot easier and a lot more sophisticated. Now, we hear reports today that office water cooler chat is a thing of the past. We no longer speak to our colleagues.
2: Well, this is quite sad, because it says research shows nearly a fifth of workers still regularly go the day without speaking to another person. So the water cooler, of course, used to be where gossip was exchanged. But this is research from a workplace training platform called Kahoot in the UK. But employees now are more likely to send an instant message to the colleague sitting a few feet away than to strike up a conversation in person.
1: Now, is that because they wanted on the record that they nagged them to do the thing that they didn't do? Or is it just pure laziness and a desire not to speak to other humans?
2: But if it's a bit of gossip, I don't know why it would be a good idea to put it on the record with an official company.
1: Well, somebody, yeah. Well, yeah, that's a good point. But there is the advantage that nobody will overhear it if you just send it on Teams.
2: Yes, it's more discreet, I suppose, but surely if you're in the office, there's no way you go a whole day without speaking to another person if you're surrounded by people all day.
1: A lot of people don't talk to me.
2: Well, maybe you're stuck in here, Anton.
1: Lastly, then, we were talking about fines and the fear of revenue. One man who is totally unperturbed by the fines that he is racking up seems to be Enoch Burke, because a judge is considering freeing him and reassessing his fines, which currently are up to
2: about €450,000. So a High Court judge is saying he will consider whether to release Enoch Burke from prison, despite the teacher's continuing refusal to comply with a court order not to trespass at his former place of work. Judge Brian Cregan also considered evidence relating to fines accrued by Mr. Burke over the long-running dispute with Wilson's Hospital School.
1: Now, there is a bit of a precedent there, isn't there? Because he has previously been released into periods of school holidays on the grounds that he is unlikely to picket a school that currently not containing any people.
2: So the question is, does that happen again now? So lawyers for the school are saying that he owes €425,000 and 100, or 4,052,000 and 100 euro, but they were asked by the judge to recalculate the figure after he took issue with it and indicated that it should be lower. He has spent 700 days in jail across different spells over his contempt. I believe now he is in Castlebury Prison in County Roscommon.
1: 450,000. I mean, even if it is reduced, even if it is significantly reduced, it is
2: still
1: the kind
2: of
1: sum where it is almost impossible to say. I mean, it is a house.
2: And he has spoken, I think, before about saying, you know, he was trying to save for a deposit for a house. So look, it's interesting to see whether or not that'll be reduced somewhat, and if it is reduced, by how much.
1: It'll also be interesting to see whether or not this as an issue ever goes away, because it was the kind of thing where you thought at the outset, well, this may go on for a number of months, maybe a year. Again, I mean, a bit like the legislation going through, we could all be old and still discussing Enoch Burke bouncing in and out of jail.
2: Yeah, it seems to be ongoing, and certainly the Burke family are in the news really now, week in, week out, and several times a week, and that seems to be not coming to an end anytime soon.
1: Gabia, thank you very much. That is Gabia Gadavascaccia, who is BBC's Dublin correspondent, on the topic of weather. We've been told for the last 30 years that the planet was warming. Why is it such a surprise now that it's happening? Where was the planning? Where is the forward thinking? Enjoy the warm weather for what it is and stop all the scaremongering. Another, the Greens are deluded. We will have LNG well past the 2030s to provide base load for the electricity grid without reserves. We are at the complete mercy of the turbulent world markets. Although Roderick O'Gorman was saying that the reserves that we would have from the new facility would be relatively small and therefore insignificant when it comes to the turbulent world markets. If you have a view, 53106 or 087 1400 106. Coming up, calls for a text alert system to deal with the scourge of illegal parking.
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13: 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This is News Talk.
1: So there's been suggestions that the state should have a system wherein you can directly contact traffic wardens to notify them of illegal parking so that they can swoop. One of the people who's calling for this is independent councillor in Dundalk, Councillor Ciarán Fisher. Ciarán, is this just effectively a snitcher's charter?
14: Good morning, Anton. Thanks for having me on. I suppose in some regards you could call it that there. I would call it a citizen reporting tool that might make more effective use of our parking wardens, because we all know that they're flat out trying to deal with the problem of illegal parking. It's one of the most visible issues that you see walking through a town, and it's one of the most visible issues that gets reported to councillors on a daily basis.
1: So how's this system going to work?
14: I suspect it'll be a tech system that goes in. Just to give you a wee bit of background on myself, like, I'm a councillor in Dundalk and I've created an app called townpin.ie that allows people to report everyday issues directly to me with a pin and a photograph. And what that does for me is it allows me to see patterns of behaviour and where there are problems and where to report them. A tech system could be really useful because it would send a text message directly to the wardens who are out in the beat, and then they can go and address it. And I suppose even before the wardens get there, if there's a very real, you know, awareness campaign around this, what it would effectively do, it would change behaviour with regards to leaving your car in a bad spot.
1: Is it going to cause a problem for the way that the wardens are performance managed? Because I assume what they do is they take a road where they know there is likely to be significant illegal parking, they go down it, they ticket everybody and they hit a certain quota for the day. If they're spending their time running around the town from place to place to get individual cars, it might solve the hotspot problems, but it'll mean that at the end of the day they will have far fewer ticketed cars, which I assume is what they're measured on.
14: I'm not so sure. Like, I mean, look, what gets measured gets done. And I think, primarily would be looking at your central business district and your pay parking areas, you know, so that's the kind of bread and butter for them to ensure that, that the cars are moving on from there. But during the working day, they would have a duty to enforce anywhere where the county council has put a double yellow line or any parking that could be putting somebody at risk. like it is happening. It's happening across the town. Like, I mean, every council meeting that we have, it will come up. There'll be some of the same old areas. There'll be new areas. But I don't necessarily think that they'll be running around. What it will do, hopefully, is something like this could help them effectively target. So rather than, okay, I've finished my area for the day, I might just go and see what it's like in these streets, I suppose, rather than them taking random streets.
1: And what's the kind of
14: where they know there has been an issue?
1: What's the kind of parking that you're seeing that is offending people? Because obviously there are two types that can be ticketed. There can be overstays in legal parking spaces, and there can be fairly creative parking. I assume it's the latter. What kind of things are the issue?
14: Well, I could even give you a third category. I suppose we're getting people parking disabled bays that shouldn't be, people that are pulling up and parking on a double yellow line or a footpath for a small period of time. And then we have a commuting problem, I suppose, in Dundalk, where we don't have huge capacity around our bus hubs and our train station when people are obviously arriving for work. And look, they're trying to find a side street where they can park it. And if they're getting away with parking outside someone's house or up on the footpath for a period of time, that behaviour gets built in and you see other cars following suit. So it's actually all three.
1: And how significant is it when you're dealing with electors and the people that you represent, how often do they raise the issue of illegal parking in the town?
14: I get reports every week. So every week through townpin.ie, I'm getting the location, I'm getting the photograph. I'm bringing it up in every single monthly meeting, whether that be county or municipal, and other councillors are the same. So it's a growing problem. Now, as I said, sometimes there is parking nearby. It's just people are getting away with it. So why wouldn't you do it? Like, there's a pedestrian street in town in Dundalk called Earl Street. It's the only pedestrian street that we have. We've had people parking in that now for the guts of a year. There used to be a retractable bollard that prevented this and only allowed access. It's out of action at the moment, but it remains a pedestrian street. And the fact of the matter is, it's a very convenient place to park and cars are not getting ticketed. So if cars were getting ticketed and if it was known that you were getting ticketed, that would stop. That's kind of the stick that I'm talking about there in some regards. You know, that we need to change behaviour because there's a very realistic chance that you will get a ticket. We also have to acknowledge that we do need more parking. Like, it's obvious that these cars are looking for somewhere to park. And I do think that we need to have a look at our planning guidelines whereby you have to put in a maximum of one parking space per unit. And I think that needs to change to maybe the older way where when you were building a flat, a unit, it has to be 1.2 parking spaces per unit. And I think that would go some way towards helping it.
1: And presumably as well, there is a challenge in respect of public transport.
14: There is, but like, isn't it great to see that people are using it? Like, the problem that we have here in Dundalk is that there's so many people using the train that we have a parking overflow issue as opposed to those cars being on the road. So like, I take that as a positive thing, but I think we need to make it more convenient for people that want to commute. I'd like to see them have more parking, but we need to balance that with the fact that we have a lot of rogue parking in the town.
1: Ciarán, thanks very much for your time. That's Ciarán Fisher, who's independent councillor for Dundalk, Carlingford. 53106 if you want to get in touch, or 087 1400 106. And in case you haven't heard, there are reports of at least 32 people killed and 700 injured following two earthquakes in Venezuela. And the US Geological Survey has warned that those numbers could increase very significantly as rescue efforts give a better sense of the casualties that have been caused. So that is two back-to-back earthquakes in Venezuela. We'll have more on that a little later on. After the break, we'll get an update on the traffic and travel.
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27: Thanks to the newly upgraded lounges at Dublin Airport. Great food, comfy seats, and a calm space before takeoff.
28: There's a breakdown on Dublin's M50 southbound at junction 11 Tala, causing a delay. The slip from the N2 inbound onto Finglas Road is busy, with reports of an incident there, and Commons Road into Cork has a queue between Fitz's Boring Junction and Blackpool Shopping Centre. And that's your traffic and travel on News Talk.
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1: It is News Talk Breakfast with Anton, Thursday the 25th of June. Still buckets to come. The nation bracing for one of the hottest days on record. Is it time to scrap election posters? We look ahead to a weekend of celebration in the capital for Dublin Pride. Also coming up, calls to ban hair coursing, how to safely exercise in the hot weather, and a lot more, plus all of the sport. First, here's Shane Beattie with the news.
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29: It's 8 o'clock, good morning. The US Geological Survey says there could be more than 10,000 fatalities and a 30% chance of more than 100,000 deaths after back-to-back earthquakes in Venezuela. A national state of emergency has been declared there, with at least 32 people confirmed dead and more than 700 injured. Rescuers in the capital, Caracas, are searching through the rubble for survivors. People have been heard screaming for help. Venezuela was celebrating a national holiday with many people at home when the quakes struck. It's understood the first quake had a magnitude of 7.2, with an even larger tremor of 7.5 hitting minutes later. This man is in Caracas.
30: An earthquake just shook the entire building. It's the heaviest quake I've felt in Venezuela. These glasses fell to the floor, and it's still unclear the intensity of the quake.
29: It's said to be the hottest day of the year here and potentially the hottest day ever in Ireland. Met Éireann is predicting temperatures of up to 31 degrees today, but there is a chance record high of 33.3 degrees registered at Kilkenny all the way back in 1887. People are urged to stay hydrated, remain out of the hot sun, and be careful if swimming in lakes, rivers, or at the beach. Met Éireann is also warning of an increased risk of forest fires. Alan O'Reilly from Carlow Weather says in addition to the heat, we're also in for some very severe thunderstorms.
2: Temperatures getting over 30 degrees in many areas, possibly up to 33, or maybe just tipping over 33 degrees, which could break the all-time record with some very hot weather ahead. There is already some thunderstorms on the west coast with some showers, but the risk of thunderstorms increases a lot through tonight and into tomorrow, Friday.
29: And the green light has been given to redevelop Phibsborough Shopping Centre in Dublin. The 1960s complex

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1: His junior bagging two goals. Manager Steve Clark says they still have a gap to close on the world's best teams, despite reaching major tournaments back to back.
2: The physicality, the power and the technique of both Morocco and Brazil, you can see that we have to do something about it. We have to try and be better at producing young players that can grace the world stage.
1: Meanwhile, Korea suffered a surprise 1-0 defeat to South Africa. Bafana Bafana made history by reaching the knockout stages for the first time in their history. In tennis, Wimbledon organisers say they're surprised and disappointed over the latest player protests. A dispute over prize money means some players are expected to limit their media availability at the All England Club. And in cricket, England are through to the semi-finals of the Women's T20 World Cup after they beat the West Indies by 38 runs. Danny Wyatt-Hodge impressed again with 65 as the tournament hosts made 186 for 7 at Lords. To access 3 free Off the Ball podcasts a month, download the Go Loud app now.
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5: Hot and humid with good sunshine. Highest temperatures 25 to 31 degrees or possibly higher. 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
6: Thank you very much, Shane. I don't wish to gloat, but this is our last day in the studio. Tomorrow we are going to be broadcasting from a Silver Line cruiser on the Shannon, down at Banagher. What weather to be able to do it. Anyway, things to get done between now and then. Lots to come between now and nine.
7: Having to display a massive picture of your own face is a kind of onerous barrier to entry for other people who might be liking to be involved in, say, local politics. So I'm not sure it's a sort of all in the round, absolute positive the way it's often talked about.
6: Is it time to scrap election posters? We'll discuss the findings of a new report from the Electoral Commission shortly after 10 past eight.
8: We think this is an historic opportunity to ban hair court and join the vast majority of other European countries in getting rid of this barbarous so-called sport.
6: Is it time to stop being an outlier when it comes to hair coursing? We'll discuss that before nine. And
9: pride means to me love, respect.
10: It's about a celebration of just being gay and being who we are, and I love it.
6: We look ahead to how and where you can celebrate Dublin Pride this year. If you want to get in touch with the show, you can use WhatsApp 087 1400 106 or you can text us 53106 at a cost of 30 cents. But I think the thing that everybody is discussing is the weather. And earlier on, we got a roundup of how it looks across Europe, including Lara Marlow from France and Enda Brady from the UK. And if you missed anything that they had to say, or if you miss anything on the show, don't forget newstalk.com. We upload it as podcast, or you can go to the Go Loud app. But let's focus on what it looks like in the coming days here in Ireland. Holly O'Neill is with us, meteorologist with Met Éireann. Holly, just looking at the app, there's a lot of temperatures in red and a lot of warnings in yellow. What do the next few days look like?
11: Yes, you are correct. There are higher temperatures than we've seen over the last while, indeed, for the next few days. So, like you said, today we might possibly see that new record being met. In general, though, we're looking at highest temperatures of 25 to 31 degrees, possibly higher in some places, with the kind of warmest temperatures really expected across the Midlands and West today. And then for the next few days, tomorrow, again, continuing quite warm and humid, not as hot as today, but still quite warm in general. And then generally towards throughout the weekend, we're going to see a gradual transition to less warmer weather, more in the way of that Atlantic influence that we usually get when the winds turn westerly, but not the worst overall.
6: No, it is the kind of weekend that we would normally be quite happy with for June.
11: Absolutely, yeah. And I think a lot of people, as is the nature with people in Ireland, we complain when it rains and we complain when it's really hot. But I think it will be a welcomed break or reprieve for people, especially when we're not used to these high temperatures. And it's still going to be quite warm. It's still going to be higher than average, really, for June. So we're looking, you know, it'll be a nice break. It'll be more pleasant weather, I say.
6: And is that mirrored across Europe? That kind of heat dome that we saw across the centre of the continent, is that going to move off as well?
11: As it stands right now, there isn't any indication that their temperatures are going to be breaking down to what we're seeing. I think you could say we're almost lucky in the sense, because we have that Atlantic influence, that
12: tends to keep our temperatures at bay. What we're seeing right now is basically a plume of hot air coming in off the

0: continent. Whereas with the people out in France and Spain, like we were talking about, they, well, you have the Med and things like that, because there's so much more land, it's harder for them to cool down, basically, like you were talking about the heat dome. So I say they'll be in those higher temperatures for another while yet.
1: Now, you said that where we're likely to see the highest temperatures is somewhere in the Midlands. Can you be specific as to where? Do you have a sense at this stage of where we're likely to see, if there is going to be a record set, which county is likely to be the one that sets it?
0: That's what everyone wants to know. It's always very, it's very hard to pinpoint exactly where we're going to see that highest temperature. And I think it would be, I don't want to be saying anywhere in specific, because it could be a case that we may see a higher temperature elsewhere. But right now, the current signal is really looking at Galway, Mayo, Sligo, possibly Roscommon. But it could be anywhere within that really kind of centre Midland, west of Connacht, or east of Connacht, I should say, region.
1: So what you're telling me is there is a shot for Banagher. I might be at the peak when the show starts tomorrow. Holly,
0: exactly.
1: Thank you so much. Holly O'Neill there, meteorologist with Met Air. And Keith Leonard is with us as well, chairperson of the National Emergency Coordination Group. And of course, as Holly was saying, there are yellow warnings issued by Met Air. And normally, Keith, when we talk about yellow warnings, they are the kind of things that you guys respond to with sandbags and chainsaws. What do you do when they're heat related?
2: Absolutely, Anton. Well, look, it's a glorious couple of days and more to come and welcome for a lot of people. But really, you know, it's a lot of common sense measures that people can help themselves, Anton, over the next number of days and help each other. And I suppose one of the key pieces really is, you know, these high temperatures, while they're very enjoyable, they have a kind of a disproportionately difficult effect for elderly people, infants and young people. And really one of the things we would like people to do today is, you know, for those people, elderly people who are under strain, if you know someone who's living alone, who's elderly, call in, check that they're comfortable, that they've access to cold drinks. A short visit could make a huge difference to the well-being of an elderly neighbour today.
1: Now, we were talking to Lara Marlow about the kind of impact that the massively high temperatures into the mid-40s in France are having, particularly on those cohorts that you're describing. Are you seeing any deleterious impacts on people in Ireland thus far?
2: So far, colleagues in the HSE in particular are monitoring kind of the track through A&E and through GPs. And at the moment, we don't have any hard figures on it. But it is always the case in these situations, and usually it's only when you do the look back afterwards that you can see an increase, unfortunately, in activity in A&E and in the medical side. So I have no doubt there will be some impact over the next few days.
1: Well, Keith, thank you very much for your time. That is Keith Leonard, who is chairperson of the National Emergency Coordination Group. And I'm joined as well by Ilona Duffy, GP. Ilona, what are you seeing among your patient group?
3: Well, we're probably, as Keith has said, we're not seeing a lot yet. People are probably avoiding even coming into us. And during good weather, we tend to find general practice tends to be a little bit quieter. Everybody wants to stay away and enjoy the sun. But as Keith said, we'll often get phone calls from people maybe complaining of things like feeling faint, like feeling unwell, feeling nauseated. And obviously, one big concern is people arriving with sunburn, and that especially is of concern if it's children. So the general advice, again, as Keith has said, watching out for people, especially those who are vulnerable.
1: And in terms of the sunburn and advice, I assume that is hat, glasses and sunscreen.
3: Absolutely. We know that sunburn leads to increased risk of skin cancer later on, malignant melanoma especially being the one of concern. And any burn during your childhood massively increases your risk. So again, that message out there, stay out of the direct sun. And especially if you have children, try and keep them out of direct sunlight between 11 and 3. Now that can be difficult because it's warm, they want outside. But if they're going to be outside, try and have them playing in shaded area and make sure that they're covered. So yes, put on your sunscreen, but in really hot sun like we're having at the moment, you probably need to have them covered, and ideally, you know, have them covered in clothes that will provide sun protection, because remember that in heavy sun, you can burn actually through light t-shirts, so there are specific sun wear that you can put on your children. And similarly, older people, adults, and those with underlying chronic diseases such as diabetes, heart disease, chronic kidney disease, they can be more prone to becoming dehydrated. And as we get older, we don't often sense that we're becoming dehydrated. Our sense of thirst is damp. And that means that we're becoming dehydrated. That can affect our blood pressure, have impact on our heart and our kidneys. So it's really important that people are increasing their fluid intake, and that's going to help prevent that dehydration and prevent other illnesses occurring as a result of the heat.
1: Alona, thank you very much. That is Dr. Alona Duffy, and thanks as well to Keith Leonard and Holly O'Neill of Texas. Say, can you remind people not to walk their dogs at the height of the heat? A lot of people have been walking their dogs during midday that I have seen. If you want to get in touch, 53106 or 087 1400 106. So the number of election posters used in the 2024 general election, when you added them all together, they used the same amount of plastic as 1.3 million coffee cups, and they had the same carbon impact as a return flight from Dublin to New York. That's according to the Electoral Commission's latest report on electoral posters and how people perceive them. Dr. Owen O'Malley is with us. He's lecturer in government and director of public policy at DCU and author of Election Posters in Ireland, Practices, Attitudes and Impacts. Owen, let's start with the obvious question, which is whenever you talk about election posters, people say in the modern era, what is the point of sticking a poster on a lamppost? Is there still a point?
4: Absolutely. There is a huge point. Because, as you say, in the modern era, people get their information online a lot of the times. A lot of people can avoid the fact that there is an election because people aren't listening to the radio, watching TV and reading newspapers the way they were. They get a lot of their content through their phones. And so they can not see that there's an election on. One of the things that we do see with posters is that it's unavoidable. You'd want to be buried under a rock not to know that there's an election on in Ireland because they're everywhere. And so posters then end up reaching people who aren't actually that engaged in politics, which is beneficial to the kind of democratic process because it means that those people are kind of forced to engage in politics.
1: Well, let me ask the second obvious question then. Whatever about reaching them, does it influence them? Because I'm sure people look at posters and say there isn't a chance that somebody takes a look at somebody on a lamppost and says, I like the cut of their jib, I'll give them a number one.
4: No, I don't think the people who are putting up the posters think that that them just being seen is going to make a huge difference. What they probably do, and I mean, we ask people about whether they think that posters influence them, and most people say, oh, they have no influence on me. But we do know that, you know, a bit like advertising, you know, that name and face recognition is important. And so even if you don't think that they're having an impact on you, they probably are, because you'll be kind of going, oh, that's the guy I saw. It also helps with engaging with politicians because we spoke to a lot of politicians and candidates, and they did say that, you know, once their face was up there, people were more willing to kind of come up to them and ask them and talk to them. And so it does help with people engaging in politics in that way as well.
1: What about, though, the environmental impact? Because those analogies, the fact that it is the same as 1.3 million coffee cups and that most people, when they are on the posts, find them an eyesore during the course of the election. Is there going to come a point where it is no longer acceptable to effectively fly post the entire nation?
4: So people hate them. Well, I mean, we surveyed people and they all say, not all of them, but I mean, there's a clear majority say, oh, I hate posters, and a clear majority would like to see them banned. But when you think about the 1.3 million coffees that people are drinking, that's half of what will be drunk in Ireland today. So it's not a huge impact. It's, you know, the equivalent of two flights to New York, which again is pretty small. The carbon impact is about 108. It's less than 200 cars being driven normally in a year. So these are pretty small. You know, the impact of posters in environmental terms is small. It's just that they're very visual, so we see them, but it's smaller, and it's small compared to the alternative, which is digital. And so people advertising on social media and things like that, the impact of the environmental impact of that is actually far greater than the environmental impact of posters. It's just that we don't see it.
1: The environmental impact of digital advertising, the fact of the energy use is greater.
4: Yeah. And so, you know, if you're looking at a tweet or a TikTok that, you know, has 30 or 40 seconds of video, that, I mean, we did one calculation that one tweet from RTE on the Kanturk incident with the Simon Harris, that was probably about a third of the carbon used in all of the posters in that 2024 election.
1: That's an amazing comparison. Now, what about when it comes to the posters? Has anybody ever successfully applied innovation? Because they all tend to revert to the mean, which is standard headshot of somebody trying to look their most handsome or pretty. Has anybody ever found a way to do it creatively and have additional impact?
4: You do see some other types of posters, and when we didn't really look at this. But what you do see in other countries is that people use flags rather than posters, and there are other ways of getting noticed. And all you need to do is do something slightly different. So I'm surprised, in fact, that people don't just try and do something a little bit different, because even if it's not good, it will get noticed. And so you did see somebody like Mick Wallace had kind of more impactful posters because it wasn't just the standard headshot. And when people do those slightly different posters, they get noticed.
1: What about then the mutual respect from posterers? Do you see instances where one candidate will take down or obscure the posters of another candidate, or is there sort of a gentleman's agreement?
4: All I know is from when I was younger and I was actually putting up posters myself, we did try to sort of obscure other people's posters, and I think that was a kind of a normal thing to do. And back when posters weren't plastic and they were sort of easily ripped down, we used to kind of help them, help gravity do its work. But I think nowadays people do tend to have more respect for each other, and so there isn't that sort of covering each other's work with others' posters anymore.
1: And lastly, while we're talking obedience or civil disobedience, how good are candidates and candidate teams at taking the posters down within the requisite amount of time?
4: They seem to be very good. A lot of it is because on social media they'll get given out to, and then there are pretty hefty fines. So if your poster is kind of left up, you can be subject to a pretty significant fine from your local council. So most of the posters do come down in time.
1: Owen, thank you very much. That is Dr. Owen O'Malley, who is lecturer in government and director of public policy at DCU and author of Election Posters in Ireland, Practices, Attitudes and Impacts. We got a text in from a picture of a car temperature gauge at the University of Limerick campus. 22 degrees, texter says 8 a.m. and it feels it. Actually, let us know what you're seeing on the temp gauges, because according to MedAaron, they are starting their climb and will continue to climb into the mid-afternoon. Coming up, David Seagrave will have all your sport. Also, back-to-back earthquakes have killed at least 32 people in Venezuela. There is footage emerging from public streets and also from airports of huge impact. I think 7.2 on the Richter scale for the first, and then fairly soon after that, a 7.5 or more. Thus far, reports suggest that 700 people have been injured. Rescuers in the capital are searching through the rubble, and the predictions from the US Geological Survey is that those numbers are likely to significantly increase, and researchers and rescue workers are saying that they can hear people calling for help.
5: Nobody knows how many people are trapped across the capital, Caracas, and beyond. Desperate rescue operations being performed in situations like this. Every minute matters. People and animals are being helped from the rubble. Rescuers digging with bare hands. People rushed into the streets, but many had no time to escape. Just one earthquake this powerful had the potential to devastate this place. A 7.2 magnitude quake, followed seconds later by a 7.5 magnitude quake, has authorities warning of widespread disaster. A country reeling from economic collapse, now dealing with buildings crumpled across the capital city.
1: So there you go. That's the latest from Caracas. We'll have more in a couple of moments.
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1: 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You need to get your entry in by 3 p.m. on Friday. The cash machine will then randomly pick a number and it could be you that gets the call during Sean's show. Answer within five rings. Tell us the prize amount and you will walk away with €200,000. As I was telling you earlier on, back-to-back earthquakes have killed at least 32 people in Venezuela with 700 injured. And the U.S. Geological Survey has been doing an analysis based on the damage that they would expect. And they say that there is a 44% chance of casualties going beyond 10,000 fatalities. Although obviously that is an estimate and a very early stage estimate, but the impact has been devastating across the country and particularly across the capital, Caracas. And from Caracas, we are joined by Camille Rodriguez Montilla. Camille, what have, can you first of all tell us what happened and what time it happened?
10: Hello there. Yes, I can. So around 6:30 p.m. Caracas time, I believe. There's actually a huge religious celebration here today, which is San Juan. And I was in one of the places that celebrates San Juan with the tambores. It's a very local thing they do. And you could see the buildings moving, and I just felt the earth move under me, and then I knew. But I knew there had been an earthquake, but then the phone reception and everything went out, so there was no way of communicating at that moment. Then I had to Altamira in eastern Caracas, which is northeastern Caracas, which has been one of the most affected areas, where at least 4 buildings have collapsed. We've also seen a lot of buildings collapsing in other areas, and actually it seems like the most affected state is La Guaira, which is around a 35-minute drive from Caracas, and the biggest airport, the airport that serves the capital city, is there. And we're still waiting to hear any numbers or further information from that state.
1: And the earthquakes, of course, significant enough that they were felt as far away as Bogota in Colombia. What is it that rescuers are facing, and how is the progress of that rescue work going?
10: Well, so far, I've seen very few people being taken out of the fallen or of the collapsed buildings. Mostly, as you can imagine, it's a very slow process considering the amount of rubble everywhere. And what I have seen is a lot of people, just civilians volunteering to help, and to help carry rubble, to help carry people, bringing water to police officers, just doctors coming from hospitals nearby wanting to help.
1: Camille, thank you very much for your time this morning. That is Camille Rodriguez-Montilla reporting from Caracas. And of course, in addition to the buildings that have collapsed, there are significant amounts of the city without power, and the reports are suggesting that the metro system is completely closed, and that is after those 2 earthquakes, magnitudes of 7.2 and 7.5, hit the area. 53106 if you want to get in touch, or 087 1400 106. We'll go across the newsroom now, and Shane Beattie.
11: Thank you, Anton. Staying with that story, the US Geological Survey says there could be more than 10,000 fatalities and a 30% chance of more than 100,000 deaths after those back-to-back earthquakes in Venezuela. A national state of emergency has been declared there. It's set to be the hottest day of the year and potentially the hottest day ever in Ireland. Met Aaron is predicting temperatures of up to 31 degrees, but there is a chance it could beat the record high of 33.3 degrees registered at Kilkenny Castle 139 years ago, back in 1887. And the green light has been given to redevelop Phibsborough Shopping Centre in Dublin. The 1960s complex, considered to be one of the country's ugliest buildings, will see its concrete tower refurbished, extended and turned into a 9-storey hotel. Out on the roads, with thanks to the Dublin Airport app, in Dublin, N4 inbound slow but moving from Junction 4 Lucan East to Junction 2 Liffey Valley. North Wall Quay inbound has a queue between the Central Bank and Samuel Beckett Bridge, and in Cork, Wilton Road northbound backed up between the Wilton roundabout and Dennehy's Cross. Now the weather, with thanks to Blackrock Health, hot and humid, good sunshine, highest temperatures 25 to 31 degrees or even higher. That's it for now. More at 9.
1: Shane, before you go, have I this wrong? Have I hallucinated it? Or is Shane Coleman a huge fan of the existing shopping centre?
11: He loves it. He's a fan of brutalist architecture, I feel.
1: What?
11: In particular that building.
1: We're going to have to stage an intervention.
11: I mean, it's not the prettiest. Although people are kind of nostalgic about it, I think it's exceptionally ugly.
1: Oh, it's without question. I mean, there's very few things. I know things are meant to be subjective, but that objectively,
11: you're supposed to be balanced.
1: Sorry, you're right.
11: You're supposed to be balanced. Hello, BAI. No, it's ugly as sin.
1: If you have a differing view, 53106 or 087-1400-106. Shane, thank you very much. Shane Beattie there with the news. David Seagrave is with us now with the sport.
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1: David, looks like there's going to be protests at Wimbledon.
20: Yeah, Wimbledon organisers say they're surprised and disappointed over the latest round of player protests. It's a dispute over prize money, which means some players are expected to limit their media availability at the All England Club, which of course is coming up in the next few weeks. Now, that's despite the prize pot being increased by 20% ahead of this year's competition. And there were previously protests at the French Open, with some pre-tournament media commitments lasting no more than 15 minutes.
1: Meanwhile, reports of unrest with manager Martin O'Neill at Celtic.
20: Yeah, the Northern Irishman is reportedly frustrated over delays with new contracts for his coaches. That's according to Scottish journalist Graeme Spears. He, of course, led them to a Premiership and Scottish Cup double across not one but two interim spells last season. He replaced Brendan Rodgers the first time and Wilfried Nancy the second. And with him in those spells was Sean Maloney and Mark Fotheringham. And despite the carpet being rolled out for once more for O'Neill, things haven't been so straightforward for his assistants. Spears, speaking on his press box podcast, said if Celtic don't resolve this soon, O'Neill might well think it's time he stepped away. The clock is ticking. Celtic desperately need to announce a resolution.
1: And a bit of bad news in hockey. The Ireland women's team is looking like they may get relegated.
20: Yeah, their hopes of remaining in the FIH Pro League sort of hang in the balance now after they suffered a loss at the death last night. They conceded to China with just 2 minutes left on the clock, with the 2-1 loss leaving them 2 points above the relegation spot, with just 2 games to go. Apologies for all the twos there, but unfortunately there's no other way of saying that. However, England, who are just above, or just below them rather, have a game in hand. They're yet to play Argentina and Spain. That's 2 games against Argentina. That's 3 very tough tests against the league's third and fourth place teams. Ireland will continue their campaign tomorrow when they face Germany and then go up against China the following day.
1: And a busy weekend ahead for Irish golfers. Getting underway today, the big story ahead of the action?
20: Yeah, Shane Lowry has been reunited with his former caddy Dermot Byrne ahead of the Travellers Championship, which gets underway this lunchtime. He, of course, had parted ways with Darren Reynolds after the US Open last week, where he failed to meet the weekend action. Byrne will be back on his bag this week, having last supported Lowry on the course in 2018 in what's been described by the 2019 Open champion as a short-term arrangement. And he tees off at TPC River Highlands shortly after 2 this afternoon. He's the only Irish golfer in the field at TPC River Highlands, but things are a little bit busier on the LPGA Tour. The KPMG Women's PGA Championship gets underway this lunchtime with Lauren Walsh among the first out on the course today. She tees off at Hazeltine at 1 o'clock Irish time with Leona Maguire and Stephanie Meadow. They're both among the evening starters. Meanwhile, American Nelly Korda is bidding to become only the third player in history to win the first 3 majors of the women's season. She's already picked up wins at the Chevron Championship and the Women's US Open.
1: David, thank you very much. David Seagrave from Off the Ball.
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22: With Cantor Fitzgerald Ireland, helping people across Ireland invest, plan and grow their wealth with confidence. Cantor Fitzgerald Ireland is regulated by the Central Bank of Ireland.
1: And Joe Lynham is with us. The EU wants to radically simplify tax rules for international companies, Joe.
23: Indeed. Now, the backdrop to this, Anton, is the Mario Draghi report from almost 2 years ago, in which he basically said that China and the US are going to eat Europe's lunch unless they make themselves more efficient and more innovative. And he stressed the excessive bureaucracy and red tape and rules and legislation is holding back European businesses. So last night, the European Commission published its tax simplification measures. They're hoping to amend 6 key directives. I won't bore you with them all, but anti-tax avoidance directive, parent subsidy tax merger directive, the interest and royalties directive, and 2 other directives. The key one, though, is the withholding tax. Now, the key measure in this is an exemption from withholding tax on all cross-border payments of dividends, interest, and royalties among EU countries. Now, withholding tax is basically, in the context of the European cross-border transactions, refers to a tax imposed on income earned within one member state by investors who live in another member state. So, as I referenced, it's typically dividends and interest. This could be quite interesting for us here in Ireland because we typically earn very low interest and have quite a bit of savings, and we might have bought shares in a company in another country. So they're going to remove the withholding tax, which should improve. That measure alone should save $5 billion a year, according to the Commission. Overall, they think their packages could save $8 billion annually for companies. And this applies, of course, after it's all agreed with the European Parliament and the European Council, which could be torturous, put it that way.
1: And the Collison brothers are trying to prevent common illnesses like the flu.
23: Yes, this is really interesting in my opinion. John and Patrick Collison are now worth around $10 billion each. They are from Tipperary, as you know, though they were educated in Limerick, as in case there's any Limerick listeners who try to claim the Collison brothers. They're from Tip, and they have always complained about the underinvestment in basic scientific research. Did you know 1 billion people a year get the flu or a cold, and up to 650,000 die from respiratory illnesses every year? It's mostly the very young or the very old. So the Collison brothers have set up a not-for-profit in which they will throw in $500 million and make it kind of make it a goal to remove the threat of death from respiratory illnesses that we kind of take for granted every year in getting colds and flu. Now, before I go, Fergal Leamy, who used to run Quilte and Glendimplex, has been appointed the Group Chief Executive of On Post to replace David McRedmond, no stranger to this studio, and he will start in August.
1: Joe, thank you very much. Joe Lynham there, our business editor. Claire Byrne has returned from Laois. How was it?
0: It was great. It was great. I mean, look at the weather that we had, the welcome that we had. I was on a ranch. I was riding a horse. It was brilliant. Great fun. Really enjoyed it.
1: Well, now that you have returned to the fold, what have you got coming up today?
0: We have a big discussion on the prospect of United Ireland today, raised by Fine Gael. They're going to set out a proposal, a position paper on it. So we're going to be talking about the cost, the flag, the anthem. We're going to tackle all of it this morning. We're also going to be hearing more about the news from the ESRI that they believe that food prices could be going up. It feels like we're throwing a dampener on the beautiful weather in the summer, but food price increases coming later in the year, they say. We'll find out why. And picky bits, how to eat on the hottest day in 140 years, because you don't want to put on the oven, do you? You don't
1: barbecue.
0: Put on the hob.
1: Yeah. Huge quantities of meat.
0: Give you the meat sweats.
1: Totally.
0: Ed Power will have some music for the heat as well. Songs about hot weather, and that's always great fun.
1: Look forward to it. Claire Byrne will be with you in just over 20 minutes. In the meantime, People Before Profit are calling for a ban on hair coursing, as Ireland remains a significant outlier, one of only three EU countries where hair coursing is legal. People Before Profit TD Paul Murphy is with us now. Paul, given that we slaughter literally millions upon millions of animals every year, do a couple of hair matter?
2: I think they do. I think allowing hair coursing to continue says something bad about our society and our government. And the vast majority of people agree. 77% of people, and a big majority in both urban and rural areas, in a poll a number of years ago said they wanted hair coursing banned. And that's for a good reason, because this is an incredibly cruel practice that was brought here by British colonialism, and involves now the capturing from the wild of thousands of hares each year. Sometimes between 3,000 and 5,000 or so, they're captured from the wild, the Irish hare. They're held in captivity in quite close confinement for a number of weeks or months. They're trained, and then they're used as live bait for greyhounds. They are chased after by two greyhounds, and it's a race to see which greyhound can turn the hare first. It's absolutely terrifying for the hare, of course. It's and the result is that every year, well over 100 hares are killed in the process. They are now muzzled, the greyhounds that didn't used to be muzzled. That's progress that they're muzzled, but they're still killed because sometimes they're like thrown up into the air and their back's broken and so on. And many of them, of course, are injured, and then many of them die later as a result of the, you know, pretty traumatic experience that they've been through.
1: And Paul, I'm sure the people who are involved in the sport will say, look, there are lots of sport which is cruel on the animal. People go out and they shoot duck and they shoot pheasants. People fish, which is a torturous experience for the animal that is hooked. This is just the reality. Some sports are tough. And in that big spectrum of things, hair coursing is hardly the worst.
2: Well, look, I don't think we should be having a sport based on gratuitous cruelty to animals. I mean, the Irish hare, ironically, is a protected species, right? In legislation, it's completely protected. You can't go hunting it and so on, except if you're going to be capturing it within a period of time and then terrifying it in this way. You know, it is a blood sport. And I don't think we should be allowing it in this day and age. And of course, that's why other states, Britain, the North, hair coursing is now banned. And it's high time we took the same step.
1: Well, now go back for one second, because back in the day, hair coursing was definitively a blood sport because often the hair ended up being dismembered by the dogs. Since, as you point out, muzzling has come in, any hairs that are injured accidentally by virtue of the violence, the pursuit, rather than being torn apart. So have they not already done most of the work in taking the worst of the damage out of the sport?
2: I don't think so. And you can, I get the statistics that I ask a lot of parliamentary questions about this. And as any one of these horse hair coursing events, you'll have, I just go through a few random ones in Abbey in October last year, four hairs hit by dogs, one pinned to the ground in Abbey Field, seven hairs hit, three pinned. Ard Patrick, three hairs hit, Balbriggan, at least one. You go on, you know, at every single one of these events, you have serious injuries or death of hairs. And that is inherent in the sport. There's no getting away from it, unless, of course, you get rid of the hair entirely and you have a mechanical lure instead. So it is inherently cruel. It involves death, injury to innocent hairs, and also the effect of, you know, beyond those that are actually killed or injured in the hair coursing itself. You know, we're talking about capturing literally thousands of Irish hairs on an annual basis, which has its own negative impact, including in terms of biodiversity.
1: Okay, let me bring you a text. Was Paul Murphy ever at a coursing meeting, or has he only watched it online? It is traditional. What of that, both the tradition argument and the economic argument, that there is an industry around this, there is gambling involved in it, there is the breeding of dogs, the veterinary support of dogs, all of that kind of thing, and it has been going on for several hundred years?
2: Yeah, so I've never been to an event. I have watched lots of YouTube videos showing it, including, you know, YouTube videos that are promoted by those who do organise the hair coursing, so not just those by animal welfare activists. And I would say, look, I'm opposed to execution. I've never witnessed an execution. I think one can be informed about something without literally going to see it. In terms of the argument that it is traditional, it's not traditional in terms of in Ireland. It was brought here by British colonialism. It wasn't traditional here. In fact, what is traditional in Ireland is celebration of the Irish hair, the treatment of the hair as like a mythical creature. The idea was that when fairies were kind of transformed, they were transformed into Irish hairs. That's what's traditional, is treating hairs with respect in Ireland. But in any case, you know, we're in 2026. We can choose what values we choose to pursue. And then in terms of the economic argument, we can't, in the Dáil, when you're in the opposition, you can't bring forward a bill that includes any costs on the state, right? So we can only bring forward a bill to ban hair coursing. But of course, there needs to be a just transition. There needs to be money involved for anyone involved in the sport to ensure that people aren't losing out as a result of this correct decision we would be making. With the debate will be on it in the Dáil this day, next week, and the vote will be the following Wednesday to ban hair coursing.
1: Paul, thank you very much. Paul Murphy, Dublin Southwest TD for People Before Profit. Text to say, the hare has the same fear if the dogs are muzzled or not muzzled. Imagine if you were chased by two beings multiple times your size, terrifying whether muzzled or not. 53106 if you have a view, or 087 1400 106. Coming up, 100,000 people are expected in Dublin City Centre this Saturday for the annual Dublin Pride Parade. We'll hear what's in store.
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1: On hair coursing. Oh, for God's sake, if I'm walking my dog up the forestry beside me and she sees a hare or a rabbit, you can be damn sure she's going to chase it. It's nature. That's what they do. A hare is a prey animal. It's just nature. Another, traditional or not, it's a cruel practice and should be banned in a civilized society. And the dogs are badly treated too. It has been documented enough. If you've a view, 53106. In the meantime, this weekend, looks like the weather is going to be nice for it. 100,000 people expected in Dublin City Centre for the Dublin Pride Parade. And of course, lots of events across the whole weekend. Jed Dowling is with us. He's Programme Director of Pride at Work and the Co-CEO of Dublin Pride. Jed, give us a sense of what's planned for the celebrations across the weekend.
28: Morning. Thanks very much for having me on. So there's something for everybody. There's a bit of everything. I'm just kind of looking through the event guide here. You can visit it on dublinpride.ie. We started off yesterday, actually. So we kicked off yesterday. We have an information hub in Meeting House Square. So if you want to come get a copy of the programme in print, if you want to get some flags and bits, pop in there. But just looking at today, we've got comedy in the International, line dancing in the Vintage Inn. We have a night of kind of showcase of diverse talent in the Button Factory that will go on till very late. As you move into Friday, obviously big show is Scissor Sisters in Collins Barracks. There's a Dyke March, which happens on Friday evening. We've got full schedule across all the LGBT venues. So the George has something on every night, Street 66, Pansy Bar, Penny Lane. As you're moving in then to Saturday, which is obviously the big, big day, it's the parade is the big thing. So as you said, it's 100,000 people. It's a free event. So anyone can come, you can join in, or you can watch, or you can do a bit of both. So there's different spaces where if you want to join in and march, if you want to march the whole parade from O'Connell Street right to Merrion Square, you can join in at the kind of the top of O'Connell Street towards where the Gresham is. The public can join in there, or you can just pick a spot along the route that you like and decide I'm going to watch half of it and jump in and march. Around Custom House is a good space to go because you can sit on the steps while you're waiting. And then that's bringing us up to Merrion Square where we've got a full day festival. So it's running from 12:30 to 6 o'clock. Again, completely free. 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We've got some amazing sponsors who support all of this so that it can all be made free to everyone. And in Merrion Square, we've got our main stage again. We'll have acts and performances throughout the day. We'll wind it up with a ceilidh. So, you know, everyone loves the giant ceilidh in Merrion Square. So around the kids actually love it. You think we started doing it a few years ago and we weren't sure, you know, kind of young people are going to want to have a ceilidh. And they do, they love it. We have a caller who's brilliant who go out into the crowd sometimes and just get everyone up on their feet, moving around. You start to flag a bit, you see, around 5 o'clock. You've been out for the whole day, so something to get the blood pumping is always good. And then Saturday night, then the big show closing everything out is Mother Block Party up in Collins Barracks. So huge amounts of things. There were 100 events over the course of June. We keep our festival to about 5 days because we wouldn't have the energy to run a full month. But the great thing with Pride is nobody actually owns it. We're Dublin Pride. Our job is around infrastructure, setting up the parade, making sure everything is safe, making sure it all happens. But anybody can run a Pride event, and if you look at the program online, you'll see how many diverse events have happened over the last week or so.
1: And Jed, where online do you find the program?
28: So dublinpride.ie. You can also pick up print versions of it. So we've got festival programs in the LGBT venues across the city. So the George, Street 66, Outhouse Community Centre, and indeed our own little information hub in Meeting House Square. There'll be some in some of the tourist offices around the city as well. So you've got both. A lot of people actually like the physical copy for even just as a little souvenir.
1: Jed, thank you very much. Jed Dowling there, who's Programme Director of Pride at Work and the co-CEO of Dublin Pride. And don't forget, of course, that as well as Pride coming up on the weekend, we are midway through the News Talk summer tour. Claire telling you earlier on about her return from horse riding on a ranch in Offaly. Oh, she's going to murder me. I've ruined the honour of her homeland. It's me that's going to Offaly. I'm heading there tomorrow morning. We're taking the show down to Banagher. If you haven't seen them, if you look at the website for Silverline there, that's the cruiser that we are going to get, and we are going to be cruising down the Shannon. And if the weather is as Med Aaron says it is going to be, we have pretty much hit the jackpot in terms of a combination of things to do and a place to be. So if you're knocking around between 7 o'clock and 9 o'clock tomorrow and you want to hear the sounds of water splashing on the Shannon Callows, we will be providing you all of that. Moncrief, the one and only Sean Moncrief, is going to be in Cork for the summer tour today, and again sun splitting the rocks. And of course, whenever Sean gets hold of an outside broadcast, the crack is always 90, so that is one to very much look forward to. If there is anything you missed on the show and you want to have a listen back, it is newstalk.com, or you can get it on the Go Loud app. We will see you tomorrow from the Shannon at 7 a.m. I'm away to apologize to Claire. See you tomorrow. Bye bye.
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0: Coming up on the show today, it could be the hottest day in 140 years. The ESRI warns food prices are likely to rise again. The government is urged to fast-track plug-in solar panels for homes. And Ed Smith takes on songs about the heat. But first, it's time for the news with Shane Beattie.
23: Across Ireland, this is the home of conversation that counts. This is News Talk.
11: It's 9 o'clock. Good morning. The US Geological Survey says there could be more than 10,000 fatalities and a 30% chance of more than 100,000 deaths after back-to-back earthquakes in Venezuela. It's understood the first quake had a magnitude of 7.2, with an even larger tremor of 7.5 hitting minutes later. There are reports dozens of buildings have collapsed in the capital. Rescuers are looking for survivors in the rubble. The interim president, Delcy Rodriguez, has declared a national state of emergency.
29: Sadly, there have been losses. I give my immediate condolences to those who have lost family members. At the same time, I also ask for the utmost collaboration from the population. The neighbourhoods that have suffered severe damage to infrastructure will have to be evacuated.
11: It's said to be the hottest day of the year and potentially the hottest day ever in Ireland. Met Aaron is predicting temperatures of 31 degrees today, but there is a chance the record high of 33.3 degrees registered at Kilkenny Castle in 1887 could be beaten. People are being urged to stay hydrated, remain out of the hot sun and be careful of swimming in lakes, rivers or at the beach. And new research suggests the Australian social media ban for under 16s has not significantly cut teenagers' screen time. A survey found over 85% of teens reported still using the platforms after the ban came into force. That's it for now. More at 10.
2: Tan saura taki, am iantach la tanava wantas aalach na tira, ach la sin gawan fragracht. 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
11: 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And now you're up to date on News Talk.
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1: 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Now, the ESRI is warning today that food prices may well increase again later in the year. They also warn that though the economy is doing well, spending will have to be tightly controlled in the face of international uncertainty and ahead of the public sector pay negotiations, which are coming down the track. Alan Barrett is research professor at the ESRI and he joins me now. Good morning, Alan.
2: Morning, Claire.
1: So first to the good news, you are happy the economy is doing well despite all of that international uncertainty around.
2: Absolutely. I mean, for quite a while now, it seems we've been talking about sort of international challenges and international uncertainty. But one of the remarkable features of the Irish economy over the last sort of, 10 years is the fact that the economy continues to grow. So looking ahead for the remainder of this year and into next year, we see the economy growing. We use the measure modified domestic demand. We won't get too technical or boring about it, but it's, it'll grow by about 2.6%. This year, 2.8% next year. That will translate into sort of ongoing employment increases. So, in spite of all the headwinds, in spite of all the difficulties, we do see growth in the economy, but we do see a couple of challenges as well. So I don't know, do you want to move on to the challenges?
1: Yeah,
2: Claire?
1: Listen, we'll talk about those because I think that the headline one that people are talking about this morning is this warning that food prices may increase later in the year. Now, we have seen Brent crude drop again overnight to lower than what it was before the conflict started. Does the warning still stand?
2: I'm afraid it does. So we have conducted sort of analysis here because we were trying to get a sense of the extent to which the fuel price increases, how do they follow through into other areas of the economy? And of course, it's not just fuel prices that have increased. Fertilizer prices have increased, and there's a sort of a whole range of other things. So it's obviously good news that things seem to be moving in the right direction in the Middle East and with the oil price. But you do have these sort of lagged effects. And essentially what the analysis showed is that sort of historically, if you look at, when energy prices have spiked, increased or whatever like that, the impact on food prices can be about sort of 8 or 10 months later. And there's a variety of reasons for that. Even if you sort of think about something as simple as, when does planting happen? And, say if planting is lesser than it otherwise would have been, you can have these sort of longer run effects. So the concern here is that even though we expect the energy price increases to sort of moderate, those longer run effects can still be there, whereby sort of inflation for the year we think will average around sort of 3.5 to 4%. There'll still be inflation, it looks like, in the system next year, so it will ease, but the government is going to have to sort of keep monitoring this sort of situation. And of course, on the specific of food prices, we just know that because food price inflation tends to affect people in lower parts of the income distribution more because the higher proportion of their spending on food, that's always a specific concern.
1: What about housing? Because you have revised upwards the number of homes that you expect to see built this year and next, and that'll be good news, of course, for all of the people who desperately need a home. But then you express a concern that house building might slow. So what's informing that?
2: Well, there's two dimensions. I mean, firstly, you're right. I mean, it is a welcome development that the housing completions seem to be increasing. Of course, the difficulty is that they're not really increasing at the rate that we need to see. So we think next year we might sort of nudge over the 40,000 completions. The difficulty is we really need 50 or 60,000 to be making sort of serious inroads into the housing crisis. So look, there's two difficulties. I mean, one is just the inflation issue we've talked about. So you know, in the same way that the fuel price increases feeds into sort of, you know, food inflation, it also feeds into construction inflation. And that's something that could dampen activity. But the other concern we have, it's more data driven. And, you know, when you're trying to forecast things in general, there's lots of things you try and use to give you some sort of sense of what's coming down the line. And one of the things that's really useful in looking at

0: housing forecast is to look at planning permissions, okay? Because this gives you a sense of, well, what's the activity in the system? And like something that gets planning permission today would normally translate into a house, you know, in a year or 18 months. Now, what we're seeing is a level of planning permissions that doesn't point to a sort of a strong and sustained acceleration in house building. So that's really where we're sort of concerned. We just don't really see it. We certainly see things looking pretty well, you know, and moving to a certain extent, but just not with the level of trajectory that we'd hope for.
1: I just wonder why that is the case, given the level of government investment alone in housing.
0: Yeah, no, you ask an interesting question. And I mean, look, this sort of mystery continues. I mean, I think one of the big efforts on behalf of the government now, though, is this sort of accelerated infrastructure program that they're moving on. So again, your listeners will probably be familiar that the government is really now proactively trying to identify the sort of the blockages in the system. And if it's, for example, is it the planning problem? Is it the need for sort of more water or electricity infrastructure? So there are a range of things that the government is now looking at and sort of, you know, really hoping that things will start moving. It's just the difficulty. Our forecast horizon is sort of over the next 18 months. I think all of those government sort of policies, they're very welcome and very positive developments. It just takes time for these things to, you know, really start paying off. So that's why, I mean, I hate being negative and I hate being sort of, you know, having the sort of a pessimistic tone about this, but it's that it's just difficult to see that dramatic lift off over the forecast horizon.
1: Now, you've also warned about doing deals into the future when the coffers are full, and you base that around concerns that were raised in light of the deal that was struck to end the fuel protests. So that was an untargeted solution that was put on the table. So why does that concern you?
0: Well, okay. I mean, Ireland is in a really strange position at the moment in terms of the public finances. So on the one hand, we have a remarkable amounts of money flowing into the exchequer. Okay, and obviously that's a good thing and to be welcomed. The difficulty is that a lot of people, ESRI included, but also the Fiscal Council and others, are just worried about the long-term sustainability of the money that's flowing in. So, you know, the headline figures look really good, but if you start looking beneath the surface, there's a sort of a concern there and a vulnerability. And I mean, for any government, and I mean, this isn't overly surprising, when you have huge amounts of money, there are huge demands and it can be very, very difficult to resist the demands. So when, you know, we and others looked at the fuel protests earlier on in the year and the government's reaction in terms of the, you know, the fuel package, we were a bit concerned. We didn't have a problem with the fuel package. We just had the difficulty of how untargeted it was. And there was a sense that there was a sort of a jump to get money out as quickly as possible. So, you know, when you've got a situation that there's the ready availability of the revenue on the one hand and really intense political pressure on the other, it does raise this concern that public money is not going to be spent as optimally as possible. So, you know, the next occasion in which the government is going to be under huge amounts of pressure is under the public sector pay talks. Just to be clear, we absolutely believe public servants are entitled to pay increases to cushion them against inflation as well. Have to be open and transparent. I will benefit from any such agreement as well. Our hope, though, is that both the government and the union side will have some degree of cognizance of this sort of fragility in the public finances, so that, you know, sound, rational, long term decisions are being made, and not a sort of a lazy or a weak approach to the analysis of how much money is truly available.
1: But you saw the reaction of some of the public sector unions in light of the fuel protest deal, you know, where it was proven that the way to get your result, the one that you're looking for, is to, you know, down tools, block the roads and make it happen.
0: No, absolutely, Claire. And I mean, to be perfectly honest, I think it was that sort of rhetoric was one of the reasons that we were sort of prompted to think about this as seriously as we are. So, yes, and I mean, and the unions have a job to do. We sort of understand that as well. But I think the job of the ESRI and organisations like ours are just to sort of, you know, raise the concerns and make sure the issues are on, you know, on the agenda. And that notion of understanding that just because the money is flowing in right now doesn't mean it's going to flow in as readily, you know, forevermore. more. And so, you know, it's always important that we send public money as wisely as possible.
1: Now, the government, as we head towards the next budget, the budget for 2027 in October, all seem to be on the same page when it comes to tax cuts. Given what you've said today, would that be ill-advised?
0: I mean, normally the response economists give to that is tax cuts are fine and everything like that, as long as they're, you know, the expenditure side of the ledger is treated in the same way. I mean, really the important thing here overall is the balance, you know, between these sort of things. So if it's the case that there will be tax cuts, I mean, you know, well then obviously there, something has to happen on the other side. I mean, I would be certainly slightly concerned. Say, for example, last year, tax cuts of the sort like the VAT reduction for the hospitality sector, there wasn't a huge amount of evidence to suggest that that was going to be a sort of a, you know, an impactful policy for a whole range of people. You know, it was a very narrow tax cut, and again, lots of questions, a very expensive tax cut, and lots of questions about how advisable that was. You know, we remain to see what Simon Harris has in mind in terms of, for example, the proposal around the you know, the savings and investment tax proposals that he might have. You know, this is the helping out the middle class. Again, I know a lot of people are concerned that maybe that's not the you know, most useful tax cut, if I can put it like that. So, you know, overall balance in the public finances, that's what's important. But where there are tax cuts, I hope they're sane and sensible.
1: All right, well, we'll wait to see what happens. And our listeners, you know, it's the fuel prices really that are bothering them today, because we did mention that the price of Brent crude has gone way down this week, and they're wondering when the cost of their fuel is going to come down at the pump. But as we know, up like a rocket, down like a feather, Alan. That's what happens.
0: Seems to be, but anyway, that's we'll leave that one for another day.
1: Alan, thank you very much. That's Alan Barrett there from the ESRI. Still to come on the show this morning. I said it's getting hot in here, so take off all your clothes. Ed Smith, fully dressed, taking us through songs about the heat. Up next, though, plug-in solar panels. How would they work, and would they work for you?
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1: We were in Laois this week for News Talk Summer Tour. We had a great time. I was in the Fosse Mountain Springs Ranch, which I'm not over yet. It was an extraordinary place, like an American Western ranch in Timahoe in County Laois. And I had a lesson about all of the horses, a horse riding lesson with Michael. And it's all up with a lovely video up on our social media channels. It's worth having a look. It's an extraordinary place. And we did the show from Ballykilcavan Brewery and Farm. So while we were presenting the radio show, David, who owns the place, and Joe, the head brewer, were showing the Americans around for their brewery tour and giving them beer tasting. Another wonderful place that's just outside Stradbally. And today we've teamed up with the stunning countryside resort, the Heritage in County Laois, to give you the chance to win a luxurious getaway so you can visit all of those wonderful places. And nestled in the heart of the countryside, less than an hour from Dublin, the Heritage is the perfect place to switch off for a relaxing getaway. 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We have a two-night stay with breakfast each morning and dinner on an evening of your choice in Blake's Restaurant. So to be in with a chance to win, answer this question. Name the historic ruined hilltop fortress in County Laois. Text the word Laois with your answer and your name to us now on 53106. That's 53106. And the text will cost you 30 cent. We'll bring you the winner a little bit later on. Now, the government is being urged to speed up the rollout of cheap plug-in solar panels. They cost about 500 euro. They can be installed in your garden or even on a balcony without the need to hire an electrician. So how do they work, and do they work? I'm joined by Craig Morris from the Plug-in Solar Association. Good morning, Craig.
14: Good morning.
1: So explain to us a little bit about plug-in solar for the uninitiated.
14: Well, basically, you just have a couple of solar panels. You have a small inverter. It's a little box that will take the direct current from your panels, convert it into alternating current that you can then send into your household circuits. And because it's a relatively little current, the limit in Germany where I'm based is 800 watts. So that's enough current to send safely back into your household.
1: Okay, and people are using them in Germany in big numbers, are they?
14: Yes, we have probably around 1.4 million registered systems here. There was a gray area before that. People were not even able to register the systems for a while. There was no law. People just started doing it, and then the law came afterwards, and the registry came afterwards. So we definitely have more than 1.4 million systems. It's just kind of a gray area. We don't really know.
1: And Craig, are they saving people money in the same way as the traditional solar panels on your roof that are installed by professionals will save you? Are they doing the same job?
14: Very much so. It's exactly the same thing. Essentially, it will depend a bit on whether your country decides to pay some kind of a tariff for the electricity, any electricity you export back into the grid. In other words, that you don't consume yourself. In Germany, they've decided not to pay for any of that at all. So the only way you make money here or save money here is by consuming as much of that electricity as possible yourself. And even then, we're seeing savings of over 100 euros a year. And so for a system that costs 500 euros, we're talking about a payback in 4 to 5 years.
1: Okay, now the environment...
14: And the systems are...
1: Yeah, go ahead.
14: Yeah, the systems are actually... They'll run for 25 years. That's the other thing.
1: The system that you buy for 500 euro, the panel, is good for 25 years, is it?
14: It has a warranty for 25 years, yeah.
1: Okay, how many of them...
14: The panels do, yeah.
1: ...would you need? Let's talk about, your average three-bed house. For it to be worthwhile, how many of those plug-in panels would you need to buy?
14: Well, again, the objective here is not going to be, I'm going to get all of my solar from this system or all of my electricity from this system. If you want to try to get, 100% of your electricity from your own solar rooftop, then you should, get an electrician, get a larger system. We are going to be limited by the 800 watts, at least in Germany. I don't believe Ireland actually has a regulation on this yet. So that's something that you'll probably be working on this year and next year, hopefully soon. But we don't want to send too much electricity back into these household circuits because if we overload them, it could be a safety issue. Okay. Mm-hmm. So as long as we keep them small, and just try to have a little bit of a savings there. And again, payback in 4 to 5 years for a system that's going to run for decades is not a bad deal. And you can expand it later with batteries. You could buy it with batteries right away. But once you start expanding it with batteries, then you're talking about much more flexibility. And you could even buy a battery that has what's called an off-grid mode. So if there is a power outage at some point, you could plug your fridge into the battery. And you'll still be able to have refrigerated food if there's an extended blackout.
1: So you're talking about saving your electricity using that battery system, storing it.
14: In that case, yes, you would be. You would obviously consume everything you can directly, but there are people who have kids that go to school during the day, and the mom and dad both go to work, so there's nobody at home. And so what you do with the battery is you charge it as much as you can during the day. And then when you come home at night, you can use it. And actually, your grid operators will like that because there's in most European countries, there's an evening peak. And serving that peak demand is the biggest challenge or one of the biggest challenges for the grid operators. So if all the households started shifting,
1: yes,
14: that peak demand over to batteries, they would appreciate it.
1: But based on the numbers that you've outlined there, the saving that we would be looking at on our bills is about 100 euro a year. Is that right?
14: Yeah, it'll depend. I mean, it's hard to say over the phone for all of the households in Ireland, but that's a good ballpark figure, 100 euros, yeah.
1: Okay. And it hasn't been approved yet, as you've mentioned. And I see in a piece in the Sunday Independent last weekend that the Environment Minister has previously expressed doubts about this technology. And he asked ESB Networks to look at this to see if it had potential to be used in the Irish market. So how hopeful are you that we will allow this, we will regulate to allow for these panels to be used in the near future? What's the latest on this?
14: Well, I mean, we basically see a number of countries that are moving in the right direction and a number of countries that are being skeptical. I hope that Ireland will come in on the moving in the right direction camp on this. But I think in the midterm, it's going to be very hard for the countries that don't allow this technology when basically there will be more and more countries proving that it's safe. And, you know, I speak with manufacturers all the time and I tell them, look, if we have five fires in one country from our technology, you can forget this market. And so we're really focusing on safety. You know, it's not worth burning down a house to save 100 euros a year. So we want to have zero fires.
1: Mm.
14: And this is what we're working towards.
1: Even without the fire risk, one of our listeners says that the savings are negligible unless you can scale it up, and it's hardly worth the hassle or the cost.
14: No, it's not that much of a hassle. You know, you put it up on your balcony. I mean, basically, you know, it's like if you know somebody who has an electric bicycle, right? Some people are like, oh, I got an electric bike, and then they ride it for a while and they love it. And that's what we're seeing with the people who, you know, they weren't gung-ho about it necessarily, but they went ahead and made the purchase, installed it, started messing around with the app. You can see what the power production is, what the consumption is, and, you know, they'll start trying to get as much of their power consumption into that sweet spot during the midday when they're producing their own electricity, you know, so running your washing machine during that time and coming home and seeing that you've increased your own consumption to 60 or 70%, you'd be surprised. Mm-hmm. People, actually, this becomes a hobby.
1: And I just wonder, the 800 watts figure that you gave us, can you contextualize that for me? Like, what percentage of the average household's electricity usage is 800 watts, Craig? Can you tell me more about that figure?
14: Yes, I can. So 800 watts is basically the maximum that would go through a line at any point. So it's going to only be on a sunny day for maybe 4 hours, right? When the sun's really hitting the panels good. And then for the other hours, you're not going to have very much at all, or, you know, when it's dark, you'll have none. So as a share of the electricity for a single person household, let's say, and again, I don't know the exact numbers for Ireland, but in Germany, it would be about 1500 kilowatt hours. And so we're talking about maybe half of that.
1: Okay, for a single person household,
14: it would be, you might be able to get half of your electricity from this system.
1: Okay.
14: Yeah.
1: All right. Well, it's,
14: but I mean, you could.
1: Yeah, it's certainly interesting. Yeah. And there are political noises being made about it here. There are those campaigning for this to be allowed to be used in Ireland. And clearly, as you say, it's very popular in Germany, where I understand it's being sold through retailers like Lidl and Aldi. And some estimates put the sales of those solar panels, plug-in solar panels, at around 5 million units. Craig Morris of Plug-in Solar, thank you for joining us on the program. Dare we say it, is it too hot in Ireland today? We are expecting today to be the hottest day in 140 years. Ed Smith thinks it's a bit too hot, do you?
15: Well, can I just say this? I can say this because I am one. As a ginge, these are tough times. Yeah, and it should be noted, Clare Byrne, that it is not currently sunny in County Mayo.
1: Is it not?
15: I've feet on the ground there, small feet.
1: Yes.
15: And I've been told reliably that it is currently, and I can't use the word that was used, but it's very wet.
1: Oh, is it?
15: It's raining very hard in Mayo. So let's recognize what they're going through. What they're going through over there, because it is, and they love it when it's sunny in Dublin.
1: Mm-hmm. Well, look, that's not going to put us off our theme. Our musical theme for today is the weather and the heat.
15: The heat. So we're going for heaty, hot songs. Things are going to get a little steamy studio, Claire. So fair warning to anyone out there feeling a little amorous today. I'm going to be providing some soundtrack for your ill thoughts over the next 10 to 12 minutes.
1: So seedy.
15: So a little step outside. So we're starting back in 1984, the 80s, a glorious time for action, blockbustery movies and their soundtracks, if you think so, the likes, you know, Dirty Dancing, Footloose, etc. 1984 saw the arrival of Eddie Murphy in Beverly Hills Cop.
1: Mm-hmm.
15: I lost my mind when this film came out.
1: Did you love it?
15: Absolutely. Just that glorious time where summers went on forever, Claire, like today, and films like that were out in the cinema when you actually went to the cinema. And the soundtrack to this film has a couple of great songs on it. Axel's theme, do do do do do do do, and the fellow who wrote that also wrote another particularly memorable song from the soundtrack. Approached a singer or a guitarist from Eagles for the Eagles called Glenn Frey. Didn't want to sing it. Didn't want to have anything to do with it.
1: Glenn Frey didn't want to sing.
15: Said, look, I'm busy, or I just can't be bothered with this. And they said, look, what if we give you $15,000 and a percentage of the soundtrack? And he goes, go on then, go on. This is like, it's back to my head. Like, this is from the Eagles. He's probably worth $300 million even in 1984, and he'll do it for 15 grand. Anyway, thankfully he did start a show, according to Denfrey himself. Is the saxophone on this, if you're a completist nerdist like myself, the person on sax here is Beverly Dalka Smith. This, of course, taken from the soundtrack to Beverly Hills Cop from 84. This is the wonderful The Heat Is On.

0: special memory.
1: Oh, go on.
0: Myself and my friend, Elaine Fitzpatrick, we used to cycle to school. And
1: like
0: we
1: trouble.
0: Did hands-free. No, we weren't. No, we just had it. We had great crack, right? Okay. We do hands-free cycling and we made up a dance, like a finger dance to this song. Do-do-do-do-do-do. And then we do the zip across while cycling. We developed the dance while stopped at the cross chatting. And then we said, let's do this cycling with no hands. To the Glenn Frey song.
1: Did we have any accidents?
0: Was no, it, no, okay. it was all fine.
1: There were better times, Claire.
0: The sun was always shining in Leash as well.
1: Of course it was, and it still is to this day. So we're going to bring it up tonight. The year 2002, this is considered one of the ultimate, I suppose, heat-related summery 2000 anthems, taken from Nelly's second album, Nellyville. I think people are guessing where I'm going with this one, produced by the legendary duo of the Neptunes, Pharrell Williams and Chad Hugo. Now, there has been a lot of mystery around this over the years as to why it is spelled with a double R.
0: Mm.
1: So it's hot in here, H-E-R-R-E.
0: Do you have an answer?
1: I do,
0: for
1: thankfully, or I wouldn't have brought it up. No, actually, I don't. Anyway, if anyone out there knows. So, Nelly has explained since and recently that it's a nod to the St. Louis accent, or St. Louis accent. The slang emphasizing the local draws out the word, so they kind of draw out the second syllable in the word.
0: Can
1: so
0: you,
1: it's hot
0: can
1: in
0: you
1: here.
0: Give us, okay, yes.
1: So that's why it's earlier. Mm-hmm. I did an awful job. Anyone there from St. Louis listening, I do apologize.
0: He could have left.
1: But it is an absolute banger, if you want to know as well where it came from. 1979 go-go funk classic. The sample taken from it is Bustin' Loose by Chuck Brown. This, of course, from Nelly. This is Hot in Here.

0: me again. Just give me the title.
1: Hot New Heels.
0: But it sounds like you're from Cavan.
2: Cavan. People in Cavan say that all year round when the radiator's been out for 4 minutes. It's Fail Cotton Heel.
0: And they put the double R in as well, I'm sure.
2: But you put on your clothes. It's hot in here now, Brady.
0: I hope Nelly gets to hear this.
2: Poor Nelly.
0: Yeah, poor Nelly.
2: I think Nelly's all right. We're going to 1963. We're going back in time. One of my favourites on the list. There's a writing triplet of people called Holland, Dozier and Holland, who wrote 400 songs in the Motown era and into the 70s and 80s, some of which are the greatest Motown songs. So they're pretty much one of the spines of that great era of music. Baby Love, Reach Out, Nowhere to Run, and another like 15 or 20 I can rattle off the top of my head. Anyway, one of the songs they wrote was for Martha and the Vandellas. There's a little moment in this which I try to capture, and I can't hear it myself, but it's famous for music nerds amongst myself, where the band get confused as to the arrangement of the song, and they stop for 1 second and go, what? And the producers kept it in. Now, apparently it's in this segment here.
0: But you can't hear it.
2: I can't hear it.
0: You can't hear it.
2: We'll have a listen. Maybe someone out there will have keener ears than my own. And Martha Vandella, for years afterwards, when she was out promoting or doing tours, people would go up to her with thermometers and hand her thermometers as a kind of a... as a thank you or a nod to the song. Anyway, of course, I'm going back to 63.
0: She loved that
2: collection. Don't bring any. Martha, please. No more thermometers. But this is Heatwave, of course, from Martha and the Vandellas from 1963.

0: can't hear the band stopping either.
1: I can't hear, yeah, and I went listened to it gladly and listened to it 50 times yesterday. I couldn't hear, but anyway, it is apparently still there.
0: Please let us know
1: the exact point. Because I cannot
0: hear
1: it.
0: Are you doing a playlist for us today?
1: I will be doing the playlist for you today.
0: Fabulous, because we need it today. We'll listen to it today.
1: I'm going to put about 20 or 30 songs in for this
0: one. Oh, great. Not in Mayo, though. If you're in Mayo...
1: Oh, sorry. I do have a Rain soundtrack that we did previously, so we can send that to people in Mayo.
0: Yeah. Put that out as well. And maybe for Donegal as well.
1: Apologies for anyone in that side of the country, but it is scorching in Dublin, and people love when it's hot in Dublin.
0: Scorchio.
1: We're going 1979 now. Donna Summer. Many of you will remember this. Kind of had a revival with a very famous movie from the late 90s, around 98, wasn't it? The Full Monty. When they're the famous scene where they're in the dole queue and the song comes on, they start kind of moving their
0: heads.
1: Yes, yes. But taken from her absolutely brilliant double album, actually, I'd recommend anyone going back and listening to Zandana Summer from Bad Girls. The producer from this, the legendary Giorgio Moroder, one of the great producers at the time, didn't want, it's essentially a disco track, isn't it? Disco pop track, but he wanted to kind of go up beyond the realms of that, and he got a very famous rock guitarist from the band The Doobie Brothers and Steely Dan, a fella called Jeff Skunk Baxter. Why he's called that, I don't know.
0: Mm-hmm.
1: Let's best not leave that sleeping skunk
0: personal
1: lie.
0: Personal hygiene issues?
1: Maybe we could, listen, if Jeff, if you're listening, I will separate and distance myself from what Claire Burns just said. On behalf of Bauer, I'm sure you smell amazing.
0: Maybe it was like one of those ironies where he did smell amazing.
1: Oh, there we go. Look at you trying to save
0: and
1: it.
0: And they called him Skunk.
1: Skunk, because he smelled beautifully.
0: Yeah, probably. Did I save it?
1: You did, I think. A bit of Drakkar Noir on
0: Stinker.
1: Jeff.
0: He was stinky.
1: He was a stinky Jeff. Performed, let me tell my facts, Claire.
0: Okay, cool.
1: He performed on this. Steely Dan Doobie Brothers is very, very far distant from Donna Summer, but it worked. Why? Because you've got this from 1979. Hot stuff.

0: glad you told me about the guitar, the secret guitar in there. Yeah, Skunk.
1: Skunk.
0: I'll be boring people to death.
1: Please,
0: about
1: I'll
0: Mr.
1: give you his
0: Steely
1: full
0: Dan.
1: Name again. It's Jeff. Just in fairness to Jeff Baxter, one of the great guitarists. It is Jeff, but it is Skunk Baxter.
0: Yeah. I know.
1: We don't do nicknames anymore.
0: We know
1: what mine would be. Don't tell me.
0: We're moving up the years now, are we?
1: Oh, one of my favourites on the list. Absolutely. And I cannot believe when I was looking into this, I had to stop what I was doing. 25 years old. It makes me feel sad. But glad that I was around in 2001 from their wonderful album, Free All Angels, Ash. I consider Ash, Tim Wheeler et al., one of the top five bands that we've ever produced in this island. Mm-hmm. Absolutely flawless when it comes to indie, sparky, spiky pop punk bangers. They are the catchiest songs and they really capture something very summery with all their some of the biggest and best hits, and this is up there with them. As I say, taken from Free All Angels. Now, it does share a lyric with a famous disco, Inferno, Burn Baby Burn. Tim Wheeler doesn't really mean take much from the disco hit, but he did love the energy that disco classic brought, so he kind of captured it and tried to turn it into something after a bad breakup, as is so often the case with all these great songs. So taken from, as I say, Free All Angels, this is the incomparable brilliance of Ash. Enemy single of the year, by the way, in 2001. This is Burn Baby Burn.

0: like summer, though.
1: It does, for me.
0: It doesn't make me feel like summer, really.
1: Okay, the next one will.
0: It needs to be very obvious.
1: Okay, summer in leash. Exactly. No hands on my handlebars, me and my friend.
0: Exactly.
1: I'll write a song for you, so I'll bring you right back. So we're going to 1992. I was listening to the lyrics of this song only this morning, and I went, oh, this is a risky one. I didn't realise this kind of slipped through the cracks in 1992.
0: Ruder than you thought?
1: A little ruder than I thought, Claire. So, Inner Circle, many people will recognise Inner Circle for the soundtrack to the great TV cop series, Bad Boys, Bad Boys,
0: oh, yeah.
1: What You Gonna Do? And from the movies, of course, they also had another massive, massive hit. Here is another little secret thing to listen out for that my ears, maybe from years of DJing and listening to loud music, have destroyed to the point where I can't hear this. But in this, there is the rhythmic, continuous sound of a creaking rocking chair that they've supplemented into the production of this song. It's to give the song a laid-back, porch-sitting, sweltering, tropical island vibe.
0: I don't know whether to listen out for the rocking chair or the dirty bits.
1: Well, I don't know if I did. I just took the cleanest part I could.
0: Okay.
1: The less suggestive part. Anyway,
0: listen for the rocking chair.
1: I did say things were getting a little steamy, but it is an absolute classic from the early 90s. This is Sweat, a.k.a. a la-la-la-la, a la-la-la-la-la-long-long song.

0: Oh, maybe I did. Maybe I am.
1: You've ruined it forever. Because I was just listening to the la la la la long bit and all grand, we're all happy.
0: Sorry,
1: now I think it is the filthiest song
0: I did warn you.
1: I've ever heard.
0: I did give fair warning. But anyway, for people in Mayo and the west of Ireland, that's for you.
1: Trust you to find it. God's sake, Ed. Ed's playlist will be along later on today.
0: I will do that immediately.
1: And we will put that on our social media channels with a warning about the dirty bits and the dirty songs.
0: Pure filth.
1: Ed Smith, thank you so much.
0: You.
1: Time for this. 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
6: Now it's day 12 of the Riyad Boushaker trial, and our courts correspondent Frank Graney is with us to bring us up to speed with everything that has been happening. And Frank, Riyad Boushaker's final Garda interview was played for the jurors yesterday, and during that it was put to him that not only was he thinking straight when he attacked the children, but that it was a planned attack. What did he have to say in the interview in relation to that?
14: He said it was wrong, and he insisted, not for the first time, that he wasn't in his right mind that day. During this seventh and final interview, he was shown more CCTV footage, including some clips of him in a laneway behind a school. And the detectives claimed in that clip he was looking for directions to the school. Mr. Boushaker said he wasn't sure about that. He was then shown another clip from Parnell Square East, where the alleged attack took place on the afternoon of the 23rd of November back in 2023. And in it, he's told school children are seen walking away. These children are older than the children he is alleged to have attacked. Riyad Boushaker has shown this clip. He identifies himself in it and says that he was about to do something. And when asked what he was about to do, he replied, "It looks like I am exhausted." One of the detectives who was questioning him, a detective Garda, Gary Moran, then put it to him that he was watching those older children, that he was about to attack them, but that he decided not to. Mr. Boushaker said he saw someone who was not in the right state of mind. For 140 years, he said, "I did not have a cent. How am I supposed to live?" Again, he told the detectives that he was sick. It was put to him that he thought about attacking those children, but believed it was too risky because they were older and they were in the presence of adults. And it was put to him that he showed rational thinking in that moment, that he was thinking straight, that the attack, as you say, Claire, was planned, that he sought out the school, even dropping a pin for it on his phone. It was put to him that he waited in the area for 37 minutes before attacking the small children, that he showed patience. Riyad Boushaker said that was not correct. And again, he insisted he wasn't in the right state of mind.
6: And he was also informed, wasn't he, of the injury suffered by the most seriously wounded child and the childcare worker that he's alleged to have stabbed. How did he react when those injuries were put to him?
14: Yeah, and just to put that into context, all that came from Detective Moran as he was challenging Riyad Boushaker on his repeated claims that the children are okay. Throughout earlier interviews, Mr. Boushaker repeatedly expressed his relief and gratitude that they were okay, that nobody had died, that there were no fatalities. However, the detective during this final interview told him that he was wrong to say that the children are okay. He said the full effects of the incident will live with them forever. And he also said not to bother thanking God that they're alive. He was told to thank Leanne Flynn for that. Leanne Flynn is the childcare worker that Mr. Boushaker is accused of stabbing as she tried to protect the children that she was minding that day. She has already given evidence before this trial. And Mr. Boushaker said, "It looks like my mind flew away." It was then put to him that he knew exactly what he was doing, because when Ms. Flynn tried to stop him, he stabbed her to get at the children. He was told she was still in hospital recovering from her injuries. Riyad Boushaker was arrested and questioned a number of weeks after the alleged attack. And to that he replied, "They told me I was in the hospital." The Garda then brought his attention to the most seriously injured girl. She was 5 years of age. He told Mr. Boushaker that he had stabbed her in the chest. Mr. Boushaker said he had no memory of that. He was shown a picture of this girl collapsed on the ground. He was told that she was clinically dead in that picture. And Mr. Boushaker responded, but his interpreter said he didn't understand his reply. He then went on to say, "I am a believer. I do not hurt people. I would not harm anyone."
6: Now, some forensic evidence, Frank, in relation to a knife which was found near the scene of the attack, that was also shared with him during that interview. What did that reveal?
14: Yeah, this was shown to him in the interview room. He was told it was the knife that inflicted the injuries on all those children. And Mr. Boushaker was told it had been analysed, that his DNA was found on the handle, and the blood of the most seriously injured girl, that five-year-old girl, was also on it. Again, he said he wasn't in his right state of mind. That was again challenged before this final interview came to an end. It was put to him that he was acting rationally that day, that he found the school himself, that he spoke rationally with people en route. He asked questions. He interacted with many people. He was accused of having the instinct not to attack bigger people who could defend themselves, that he went for the smallest children he could find, and that when Leanne Flynn intervened, he was accused of stabbing her and going back at the children again. It was put to him that he demonstrated his full mind, that he had his full mind. And again, Riyad Boushaker said that that was wrong.
6: Now, I know that when the jury finished watching that final interview, they were taken through some medical evidence in relation to two of the alleged victims. But I want to move on to the details that the jury heard about Riyad Boushakr himself, Frank, particularly about the brain surgery he underwent 2 years before the alleged attack. What was the alleged evidence there?
14: Yeah, this was given by Detective Sergeant Porter Cleary, one of the most senior investigating officers on the case. He was recalled to the witness box, having given some evidence in relation to Mr. Boushakr's arrest previously. And he gave evidence yesterday of Mr. Boushakr being charged after that final interview ended with the 8 offences that he is now on trial for, that he has pleaded not guilty to. And under cross-examination, Detective Sergeant Cleary was asked some questions in relation to Mr. Boushakr's medical history. He accepted that he had a cognitive impairment arising from brain surgery in 2021. And due to complications from that procedure, the jury was told a part of his brain has been left particularly vulnerable. Detective Sergeant Cleary also accepted that he had a history of seizures and that his impairment had worsened after being struck in the head when members of the public intervened on that afternoon back in November of 2023. The jurors also heard he was assessed by 2 psychiatrists who found his impairment wasn't severe enough to give rise to a defence of criminal insanity. And while those experts had differing views in relation to his fitness to stand trial on these charges, the judge ultimately found him fit to do so, provided certain accommodations were put in place, like regular rests and an intermediary, all things that we have seen throughout the past few weeks. The jury also heard Riyad Boushakr had lived in Ireland for approximately 25 years, that he is an Irish citizen with no previous convictions, and that Gardaí believe he acted alone with no evidence that anybody else was involved in any way.
6: All right, and that trial continues at the Central Criminal Court. Frank, thank you very much for bringing us the latest on that. And Frank Rainey is reporting on that trial from start to finish. He's also producing a podcast called Arise, the Trial of Riyad Boushakr. It's available on Go Loud. It's every single evening you'll find a new episode of that podcast as the trial continues.
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21: 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Is rud more a
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25: It's 10 o'clock, good morning. The US Geological Survey says there could be more than 10,000 fatalities and a 30% chance of more than 100,000 deaths after back-to-back earthquakes in Venezuela. It's understood the first quake had a magnitude of 7.2, the second one of 7.5. There are reports dozens of buildings have collapsed in the capital. The interim president, Delcy Rodriguez, has declared a state of emergency.
26: Sadly, there have been losses. I give my immediate condolences to those who have lost family members. At the same time, I also ask for the utmost collaboration from the population. The neighbourhoods that have suffered severe damage to infrastructure will have to be evacuated.
25: The status yellow high temperature warning has been extended until Saturday. Temperatures of around 31 degrees are expected today, with the possibility of a new all-time record high being set for the country. The elderly, children and people with health issues such as diabetes are at particular risk of dehydration and heat stroke. Keith Leonard, chair of the National Emergency Coordination Group, says people should check on the elderly today.
27: If you know someone who's living alone, who's elderly, call in, check that they're comfortable, that they've access to cold drinks. A short visit could make a huge difference to the well-being of an elderly neighbour today.
25: And the Taoiseach says a decision on extending cuts to excise duty on fuel will be taken in the next few days. Simon Harris says there won't be a cliff edge end to supports, suggesting they may be extended in some form. At present, the cost of diesel is set to rise by 32 cent and petrol by 27 cent on the 1st of August. But Simon Harris has criticised comments about the deadline by Sinn Féin's Pierre Starty, claiming he's scaremongering.
28: We're very clear we're going to take decisions, Deputy Doherty. So you've been doing a great job of riling everybody up, worrying everybody, trying to encourage this protest again, get them all going again. Angry Pierce isn't going to work anymore. We're going to take a rounded, informed decision based on the evidence available to us as to what the most appropriate thing is. And I don't know whether you're like heading off for a long summer. I'm around if there's a need to respond to anything during the summer situation.
29: Is it all going to sit?
28: Don't you worry.
29: Is it all sitting in the first of August?
25: That's it for now. More at 11.
30: Quite the unconventional grill setup you got there, Barry. 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
32: 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It's not complicated.
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33: Good morning, I'm David Seagrave. This evening's World Cup action will see the final games in Group E played out. Curaçao take on Ivory Coast while Ecuador square off against Germany. Groups D and F will also wrap up overnight, with the first of those games getting underway from midnight. Tunisia and the Netherlands lock horns, while Japan and Sweden will battle it out for a place in the top two of their group. Then at 3...

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2: 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But first, the Taoiseach, Simon Harris, recently revealed that Fine Gael will be developing a blueprint for a united Ireland. He said the country has to seriously engage with the future of the island ahead of the 30th anniversary of the 1998 Good Friday Agreement. So what are the big questions that must be considered? Well, I'm joined now to discuss all of this by Adjunct Professor in Economics at Trinity College Dublin, John Fitzgerald, Director for the Centre of Peace and Conflict at UCD, Dr. Dawn Walsh, and journalist and former Editor-in-Chief of the Belfast Telegraph, Owen Brannigan. And you're all welcome to the programme. Thank you very much for coming in. John, you caused ructions last year when you said a united Ireland would simply cost too much. But it would seem from what we're hearing now this week that it hasn't deterred politicians from wanting to have the conversation. Are you surprised that it is so much on the agenda?
6: I'm surprised that it's so much on the agenda. But economics is only one element of it. I'm happy to talk about the economics. Mm-hmm. But Irish independence, nobody discussed the economics of Irish independence, but we went ahead with it. The research I've done, and if you look at, say, German unification and so on, it will be very expensive, in particular for people in this part of the island and also in the north. And people just, the economics of this have not been presented to people. And my fear is if they heard about it, certainly in the south, that you're going to face a long-term major cut in your standard of living, that people might vote no. And if people have voted yes in the north and we voted no, it'd be like four weddings and a funeral where Hugh Grant gets punched on the nose when he stands up somebody at the altar.
2: So what you're saying is you can consider the question but have your eyes wide open and the facts on the table when you do.
6: Yeah.
2: Okay, what do you say to that, Owen? Do you think that people know about the economics of it and are wary of it, or simply don't have any knowledge of what it might mean?
7: I think unity and the question of a united Ireland is something which obviously has been around since partition, and the economics of it is just one aspect that hasn't actually been looked at in any great detail whatsoever. And I mean, I'm always puzzled when I hear that people talk about there's a conversation about unity going on, because the only conversations I hear tend to be in reaction to one of John's reports or, you know, the latest Ireland's future. Because it's not, if you look at the Sunday Independent poll from the start of the month, the Irish unity actually was behind the Ukraine war as a topic that, you know, was people were concerned about, which doesn't necessarily mean that it isn't on the table. But I think people have other priorities.
2: But we have the growth of Sinn Féin, you know, and their aim number one is a united Ireland, Fianna Fáil and the shared Ireland unit. Then we have, now we have Fine Gael saying that they are going to form a policy on it. So it seems to be more on the agenda, more mainstream than it ever was.
7: Absolutely. Like in terms of the politics of it, politicians are engaging it. And Simon Harris, it's hard not to look at the Fine Gael approach without considering that they're ticking the Sinn Féin box, they're ticking that part of the electorate, and also it's one in the eye for Fianna Fáil, because obviously Micheál Martin will not engage in terms of an outright debate or a straightforward unity debate. He's established the Shared Island Fund, which, you know, quietly is going about its business, mm-hmm. which, like this week, it announced, you're never sure if these are new announcements or these are just repeated announcements from months or years previously, but there

0: was an announcement about a rail project extension to Derry through Belfast of almost 200 million. There's also the now, to coincide with the cricket match in Stormont tomorrow, there was the 3.5 million grant to the Stormont cricket grounds. They're all small gestures, but or they're not small gestures. That's all going on in the background. But it's what's interesting about the Shared Island Fund, as opposed to, you know, the talk of, you know, blueprints, etc. It's actually succeeding in getting people to engage. The Orange Order actually boycotted the Shared Island Fund at the start. They wouldn't engage. But now they do. Now, obviously, there's money on the table. They'd be foolish not to. But it's a sign of the kind of engagement that works. It's not dealing with a predetermined outcome. It's about improving people's lives, building the narrow water bridge. It's about improving society.
1: Slowly, getting to a point. I want to bring Dawn in on this, on that point. So do you think that this is politics at play, or do you think that there really is an appetite to ask the question?
2: So I think there's no doubt that there's politics at play. You don't want to be a party leader who's left not talking about issues that other parties are talking to voters who that's their concern. That would be very unwise. So I don't think we have to maybe be too cynical. I think it's smart and reasonable for Simon Harris to do that. But I also think that if you look at work that's been done, so for example, I'm involved in a project and we asked people how much they're interested in or how important they think planning for a united Ireland is. And the majority of voters for all the parties in Ireland in the South said that they thought planning was very important. And what might be even more interesting to listeners is that voters who didn't want a united Ireland in the North, who voted for the DUP, who voted even for the TUV, also thought that planning was very important. Because the point John makes, we don't have information about what this would look like. And the cautionary tale of Brexit hangs over our heads. People need the details. They need to know what they're voting on, if this is possible, and it is possible. It's provided for in the Good Friday Agreement, and the polls very slowly are indicating that a referendum could happen in the next number of decades.
1: And what do you read into that information you've just given us about unionist voters who say that we need to plan? Does that mean they're accepting it as an inevitability coming down the tracks at some point?
2: No, I don't think so. But I think that if you think there's a chance something is going to happen, even if you don't like that outcome, you want to know exactly what it's going to mean for you. So in a united Ireland, we would have over a million people who identify as British. They're going to be thinking about how their culture and identity is going to be respected or protected. So I think a plan so they can see, well, will we have a minister? Will we have our children forced to learn the Irish language, which is very politically sensitive for them? If I want to be a guard or a civil servant, will I need to engage with that language? These are all facts that they want to know. They want to know, what will this look like, even if it's something that you don't want to happen? So we plan for our summer holidays, but you might also plan for example, a visit from in-laws who you don't like quite so much. You still want to know what it's going to look like.
1: And there are all sorts of questions that we have to consider that people here might be uncomfortable with, like, should Ireland be part of the Commonwealth? Should we change the flag? Do we need to change the anthem? I mean, they're headline things, but they will have to be addressed.
0: I mean, I would have been quite sceptical about I would have seen the flag and the anthem as kind of token gestures, and I would imagine that it would have been seen. But I was kind of corrected on that by a very senior unionist figure when I had the conversation, and I was kind of dismissive about this talk of flags and emblems or whatever, and said, yeah, but it would be a gesture. You know, I mean, like, it's not token. It would be seen as a positive. It would be seen as a step in the right direction. I mean, like, when the Queen bowed her head in the Garden of Remembrance, that was a gesture too. But it showed a level of respect.
1: Do you disagree, John, that those things need to be addressed, the flag and the anthem in particular?
3: They need to be addressed. And frankly, I'd be happy to change the words to the national anthem. I find it out of date. Those are symbols and they're important. But if it's going to mean that people are going to be much worse off for a prolonged period, then that's a problem. But one of the really big issues is, in the North, children from working class backgrounds have no chance of progressing because they fail 60% of kids at the age of 11 and they're sent to what are called grammar schools, where they don't tend to go on to university. 40% go on to grammar schools. In the Republic, the research by the SRI shows that working class kids in the Republic have a chance of ending up anywhere, whereas in the North they don't. Could the South accept the North with its educational system, where children are sentenced at the age of 11 to not go to university. I don't think that would be acceptable. But then you're faced with the issue in the North. Will they change their... And I've presented the research on the ESRI research with Seamus McGuinness in, say, the West Belfast Festival. And that was the only place in working class Belfast where people accepted the educational system needed to change. I presented it in a range of fora with people from either side of the divide, middle class, total opposition to change the educational system. And for me, to bring in a substantial part of this into this country where children are not treated equally, that would be unacceptable. And so those are kind of issues that you've got to think through. It's the economy, it's how the society works. And I think that when you start thinking about that, I won't see a referendum in my lifetime.
0: Another part of the education system, obviously, which is you can have a small village and you can have two or three different schools, you know, a lot separated along the religious lines. Yeah. I mean, like, that's another fundamental part of the education system which would have to be looked at if you're going to accommodate that. And also in terms of the, you know, some of the most staunch opponents of integrated education, which is held up as this, you know, almost silver bullet, are, you know, the parents of the Catholic middle class, who, because the Catholic schools perform generally the best, you know, and they, that, you know, so it's, you have this group who you might imagine would be the most, who stand to, or would possibly be the most supportive of unity. And they probably would look at it and they'd think twice about voting for
1: us. But for us here in the Republic, if you think about the investment that it would take to bring up the education system, the overrun that we have in the Department of Health now would be in the halfpenny place, John.
3: Your point about the cost, actually, Peter Hain, when he was Secretary of State for Northern Ireland in 2006, speaking in Donegal, said that the North could make major savings on education by just in small towns.
1: By integrating.
3: You have Catholic and Protestant grammar and secondary schools. None of them providing a good education. Put the four together, you'd save money and kids would have a much better opportunity. Mm-hmm. So there are things that would save money in the North and produce a better outcome. But will the North want to vote for it?
2: But I think we have to separate. People have emotional connections to things. So we talked about the flag, we talked about the anthem. And interestingly, there is polling on this. And we know that if we were open to changing the flag and the anthem, that would make people in the North slightly more likely to vote for United Ireland. But we know that there's a much larger negative effect on people in the South in terms of depressing their likelihood. So they might be symbols, but they're symbols that people are very attached to, in the same way as people are very attached to, for example, sending their kids to schools that they went to. So I think we have to pay attention not just to the economics, but to the emotions on identity here.
0: And it's a two-sided thing, because don't forget, this has to, any border poll would have to be passed both sides of the border. So when we hear everything is on the table, yet see the table, let alone what's on the table, mm-hmm. you know, because you create something which you think would be saleable to the unionist population of the North, and then you have to sell the same thing to people in the Republic. And at this point in time, it's hard to see how you can square that circle, how you can find something which will appeal to both, when even the very talk of a flag, an emblem, or the flag, or changing the anthem, when people are actually less inclined to change that now than they may have been 30 or 40 years ago. Mm-hmm.
1: Wasn't it Brexit, though, that really put this on the table for a lot of people who maybe mightn't have considered it at all? And I don't think before Brexit happened, anybody was saying this will happen in my lifetime. Now, I don't know if many of us would agree that it's going to happen in our lifetimes here, but people weren't even saying that before Brexit done.
2: Yeah, no, Brexit absolutely changed the calculus. So you can see, particularly, for example, young Protestants, you see Protestant owners of small businesses who see a possibility of rejoining the European Union and what that offered their lives, become, let's say, maybe United Ireland curious. You're not going to change your national identity or your heritage, but you think, particularly if the Good Friday Agreement protects, I could still carry a British passport. Maybe there'd be protections for my identity in other ways. So we should say people are maybe reluctant to changing a flag or an emblem, but there are areas where people feel the same across the island. So people on both sides of the island would like a UK-style NHS. Mm-hmm. If a United Ireland had that health system, people on both sides would be more likely to vote for it.
1: John, the NHS was something you touched on, I know, when you wrote that piece last year as well.
3: Yeah, the NHS, the North gets more per person than anywhere else in the UK for its health system.
1: Funding.
3: And it has a much worse outcome. Like, it is the waste of money in the North that they should have a better health service than Oxford or London, but they don't. And there is a problem. For me, the priority is making Northern Ireland work and making this island work. And I think the shared island approach is the way to go. But Northern Ireland needs to reform itself. I worked in the Northern Ireland Authority for Energy Regulation for 4 years, 20 years ago. And I remember a scheme which came up and I said, this is a daft scheme, a complete waste of taxpayers' money. And people said, but it's London taxpayers' money and it's money for Northern Ireland. And it is that approach in the Northern Ireland, we saw it with the Cash for Ash. The North needs to reform itself. It could have a much better standard of living if they ran themselves properly.
1: Is that a fair representation of how spending is done in Northern Ireland, Owen?
0: Well, I wouldn't know enough to disagree with it, to be honest with you. When you talk about Brexit being a key point in this, in the turning point, this debate, but also bad government in Stormont has also fuels this because...
1: And no government for long periods of time.
0: And basically, this is effectively the last chance for has been characterised as the last chance for devolution, for the current system of government to work. And that's why there's increasing calls for reform. Even Sinn Féin have now, made suggestions as how they would reform the government. But yeah, and every time it's a simple playbook where you just blame Westminster. We're not getting enough money for Westminster. No matter how much money is coming, it's just never enough. And there's no accountability for it. Mm-hmm. And this assembly is interesting in terms of Sinn Féin being the biggest party. And it's them who are getting the lion's share of the blame for things.
1: Just some listener response to what we've been chatting about. This listener is in favour of United Ireland, but let's be honest, the only people benefiting will be the people in the North. The cost and risks are too high. Just look at Germany. Do you think, Don, that many people would share that view, that the benefits would only come to people in Northern Ireland?
2: I think that's possible if you're looking at this from an economic point of view. I'm not an economist, so I study peace and conflict. And I think what you can see from polls is that there is a significant majority of people on the island, on the south, when they're asked, say they're in favour of United Ireland. And I think that that is perhaps an emotional commitment, the idea that partition was forced upon the island and that people don't feel we've kind of fulfilled the national project until that is removed. So I don't think people's decisions about this are all on the basis of economics, though it is a very significant part. But I think John made the great point. Nobody did an analysis of whether Ireland was better off independent in 1916 and decided to have a rising on that basis. So people's emotions drive a lot of this. And I think sometimes as researchers or politicians, we want people to park that. But that's an essential part of our humanity and who we are. We're not AI models.
1: Mm-hmm. We have a very strong Republican-minded person who has been in touch with us this morning, who would love to see United Ireland and open to change on key symbols. However, if this put me and my family into a more impoverished state, no thanks. I think that would be to the forefront of people's minds, particularly in the Republic of Ireland, because we've come so far.
0: I can give an example of a small snapshot. I don't know if John or Dawn were there in the National Concert Hall when Fintan O'Toole and Sam McBride did their For and Against the United Ireland. And they did a poll at the beginning of the night saying, and the number against, I can't remember the exact figure, but by the end of it, when both Sam and Fintan had presented, that number had grown as soon as the issue started.
1: Against
0: the United Ireland. Now, it was much lower than I think it was in the teens. It was something like 13 to 19 it grew. But it did grow as soon as people started engaging with it and thinking, all right, okay, so the health service, okay, how do we do that? Policing, etc., housing. You know,
2: but that's not unusual. So when it comes to any referendum, people are status quo orientated. So you always see a move back to the status quo. So we saw it in the Scottish independence referendum. So we could really expect that if there was a campaign, that we would actually expect to see the numbers in the south for United Ireland go down when people start to talk about whether it be economics, health or education. But that doesn't mean that we shouldn't have these conversations and provide people with facts.
0: The starting point of this is, you know, the idea that you should be planning for a border poll. And I mean, if you plan for worst case scenarios, you plan for crisis. And I mean, this, you know, with the prospect of a Nigel Farage premiership, which is the other outworking of Brexit. Mm-hmm. And I mean, he's the wild card in this. I mean, there could be, you know, where they have shown since the Brexit vote, they have no attachment and no, you know, to Northern Ireland as part of the UK. And it's probably expendable for them. It's one less problem for them to worry about.
1: All right. Well, listen, we'll leave it there, but it's been fascinating. Thank you so much, all three of you, for coming in. That's Dawn Walsh, Owen Brannigan and John Fitzgerald. Back after this break.
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25: 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One of the toughest things in this heat can be deciding what to eat. No one really has the energy to be standing over a hot grill or working a piping hot oven. So if you're in need of some inspiration, look no further, because I am joined now by Chef Brian McDermott. Good morning, Brian.
26: Good morning, Claire.
25: Lovely to talk to you. And I think everybody's in the same boat, aren't they? Well, I know it's raining in Mayo, we heard, and perhaps the weather isn't so good in Donegal, but for people who are experiencing the extreme heat, it can be difficult to know what to put on the table.
26: Yeah, absolutely. And none of us are any different. And Claire, I'm happy to report that in Inishowen, it is 18 degrees at 10:31. So we'll take that.
25: But we'll look, I'm that. Like you. That's pleasant.
26: Yeah, it's absolutely beautiful just looking out over Loch Foyle here. But I can tell you, I get up this morning and it's like, right, what is it today? What are we going to eat? And you do change naturally. We don't think we do, but we want something that craves a lot of water. That's why we move to the likes of salads or so on. But my main message today, Claire, is instead of what am I cooking, ask what do I have? And that is starting in your fridge or starting in your store cupboard, because there's nothing worse. I've done it where you run out to the shop. The roads are busy. Everybody's panicking. They're in a rush to get back. It's like they're scared they're going to miss a little bit of this weather. And I just find a lot of tension out there right now. So perhaps let's look within and see what's in there.
25: Okay, see what you have in the fridge, maybe lurking in the bottom of the salad and veg drawer in the fridge and root it out.
26: Yeah, totally. And, you know, I think people will have the likes of a jar of beetroot. And it doesn't sound chefy. It's not meant to be chefy. But like, if you're a lover of beetroot and that stingy vinegar, well, let's get it out there. Let's use it. And what do you use it with? Firstly, if it's not sliced, slice it. Claire, today we're talking about assembly. Get your favourite bowl, because when you assemble one ingredient on top of the other, the likes of starting with beetroot, maybe you've got some lettuce, maybe you're lucky enough to have some rocket. It's beautiful. It's peppery. Put the rocket in on top of the sliced beetroot. Go to the press and see if you have the likes of walnuts, because you need texture when you're layering something up. That adds to the excitement of each delivery of those ingredients. Walnuts, perhaps there's goat cheese, or do you have balsamic vinegar? We're talking here about five ingredients, 5 minutes, your favourite bowl, start to layer them up, bring in the crunch, bring in texture through the seeds, the nuts, whatever you have in there. And, you know, by returning that just to the fridge for 5 minutes in a family style service before popping it into the middle of the table, then that's going to chill and give you that extra little bit of coldness, which is what we crave.
25: Now, I have a question for you, because I have the beetroot in there, which gives me the little kind of vinegary hit. Am I putting balsamic in there as well, or is that too much?
26: No, I think you need it. The more hits you get of that kind of vinegary, the things like lemon, vinegar, limes, they're big, big summer flavours, and we do crave them for a reason. They give us refreshment. The minute you eat into that, you're thinking, wow, that has got my senses going again. You know, in the winter, Claire, we look for the big sort of caramelizations, the big roast flavours. They're gone. So how do you get the opposite of them in there now? And it is through the likes of the vinegar. So a double hit of that is really good. It's why we use a lot of lime juice. It's why we use a lot of lemon juice. And, you know, I have a lovely simple recipe for the likes of a butter bean, if you're lucky enough to have them, or chickpea. Let's look at butter beans, because I think they're very affordable, Claire, and take them out and drain them. Normally they come in a brine, which means they're already salted, they're already cooked, they're already flavoured. And I was looking this morning, anywhere from about 80 cent up to about 260 will get you about 300, 350 grams of these. Again, into a bowl. Once you drain them and get them in there, add some Irish tomatoes. We're right bang in the season right now for tomatoes. What do they need? they just need taken care of. They just need opened up. They need sliced. They need a pinch of salt. And what I like to put on the top of that then is very thinly sliced red onion, Claire Gill lemon. Squeeze the juice all over the top of those, a drizzle of olive oil, fresh parsley or coriander. Again, we're talking 5 ingredients, 5 minutes, and you've created a wonderful salad that you're going, wow, that is stunning.
25: Do we need anything else with the salad, or are we good? Because you've got the kind of meatiness of, if you're using chickpeas or butter beans, it might be enough for you with a nice crusty bread on the side. Or are you recommending that we put a bit of chicken or fish with that? Recipe.
26: Again, look, you know, I think these days, if you are going to cook once and eat twice. In other words, if you're going to cook a chicken, you know, this evening, use it for the next 2 days. If you're lucky enough to have some leftover meats, well, any of these salads that we're talking with those proteins broken up in over the top of them, they just bring them to a substantial meal. Not sure if you or I want that. Perhaps we do. Depends on what our workload is for the day. Other things that you can consider is the likes of charcuterie meat. Claire, we're talking here and you might think, well, that's only opening a pack. It is, deliberately, because I'm lazy. I'm tired, you know, I'm sweaty Betty right now. So if you want to open that pack, there's some of these that have been 36 months maturation. They've been cured. The work's done for you, and put that over the top of it. Nice shards of that charcuterie meat is excellent. Again, always finish with a seed when you're going to kind of serve something, because you initially get the texture, then you'll get a little bit of fattiness of the likes of the charcuterie meat or leftover chicken, ham, whatever it is you may have. Then you're into the salad, the wateriness of the lettuce coming through, perhaps the tomato, then that acidicness that we're talking about. All the way you're going through your layers here, and you're delivering stimulation to each part of what we want right now.
25: Yeah, I was looking last night at a online. Someone was making the Jennifer Aniston salad. Do you know about the Jennifer Aniston salad? It has quinoa.
26: I'm not fully familiar.
25: It's very simple. Like, it has quinoa as the base. Are you a fan of that as a grain?
26: I think as a grain, they're like little sponges. They pull in. So when we add in the oils, we add in the lemon, the lime juice, anything that she's adding in there, it absorbs them in and it gives it back out when you eat it. So in that face, I'm happy with it.
25: Yeah, but you need to cook that beforehand. And we're trying to avoid that, aren't we?
26: Mm. Absolutely. We don't want to be cooking at all, Claire. You know, God forbid, but that bloody air fryer, it's away now, isn't it? It's gone into the press, and we don't want to see or hear about it to the autumn again. Because, and if you do have to cook, you're talking here about one pan. Like last night, I did just an escalope of chicken, and I looked in my fridge and I had a little convenient pizza sauce, scallop nice and thin, took a couple of minutes either side, topped it with a pizza sauce. I had some cheese in there. I finished it with cheese and I just let it sit and settle for a couple of minutes. And I had that with some salad. Again, the beetroot was out. There was some leftover potato in the fridge, and it's up to you whether you want to heat that up or not. But notice today, I'm not going near mayonnaise. I think mayonnaise is kind of done. I hate when just you get the table full of mayonnaise-based sauces. Let's go for the oils. Let's go for the vinegars. Let's go for the natural flavors in the form of the lime juice, the lemon juice. And even with the likes of potato that you have left over, you can warm that up. If you have a microwave, just bring a little bit of heat and temperature into it. The minute you hit that then with a little bit of oil, perhaps you have a bit of mint in the garden. Beautiful. Perhaps you have a bit of dill and a little bit of yogurt onto it. You've just turned basic leftover potatoes that you're going to throw out tomorrow into something hugely substantial and very rewarding.
25: Yeah, I think you've answered a question that I had during the week, because we were in Leash during the week for the News Talk summer tour. And after the show, I had a sneak down to my mammy's house, and she had a lovely mammy salad for me. Now, she had grapes on the salad. That was posh. And it was all delicious. But she said to me, now, I have a bit of coleslaw for you there if you want to add it to it. But Brian, I said no. And I was thinking to myself, I'd normally love a bit of coleslaw, but I just didn't fancy it. Roasting hot day.
26: You see, yeah, but your memory is, Claire, like of that salad and your mum and being home and being safe. And, you know, there's a joy that comes to you immediately. No matter what your mum's going to serve, you're going to love it because it's rekindling something in you. But I bet you there was salad cream back then or now.
25: Oh, yeah. Well, it was in the fridge, I'd say, on Tuesday. But the other thing she had, Brian, you love this, brown bread scones inside. And they were warm with the butter. So you can't beat that, can you, with your fancy salads?
26: No, and it's at what point do you repeat that for your family? You know, are you hanging on to the mommy salad? You know, and how do you own that, Claire? That's the difficulty here. And we're all in that phase of life where we go, you know, and my mum, I was up with her yesterday as well, funny enough, and she's offering the hot tea. And I'm thinking, God, no matter what the weather's like, you're going to get a hot cup of tea. But likewise for me now, coming back, and my two girls, you know, they're at 24 and 21. So they're at the age where, for example, they had notions in January back there where they were using chai seeds on porridge and they were going to be super healthy. And like everybody, probably dropped off mid-January. And I was looking at the this morning, and there is the big jar of chai seeds, and I'm thinking, they're perfect. Pull them out, and it's part of today. Look what's in your store cupboard. What have you not used, or what did you buy as part of a notion months ago? Get it back out, and that does add a layer of texture to the likes of what we're talking about. Simple little salads today that you can create that become memorable, because once we serve this in the table, again, less is more, Claire. Let the ingredients speak for themselves, and don't be worried by just grating a carrot and adding a little bit of coriander to it and a little pinch of salt.
25: A cup of tea is always good in the heat. And I thought years ago that my mammy was mad for suggesting a cup of tea on a hot day, but she was right. They're always right, Brian. That's what we've learned.
26: Who are we to argue with the mammy? And funny you say that, Claire, about the cup of tea. And I mean, after seeing Only Donoghue O'Shea posting that he's having a hot cup of tea on a hot day this morning. So there's another fan
25: of the better
26: cup of
25: man.
26: Tea.
25: No better man than Donoghue for the hot cup of tea as well, I know. And thanks so much for being with us, Brian. Lovely to talk to you. That is Chef Brian McDermott with his salads. And somebody, a listener suggesting a strawberry or watermelon salad with cottage cheese or peach is lovely in that type of a salad as well. Now, we want to tell you about a competition that we have, because as I mentioned there to Brian, we were in Leash this week for News Talk Summer Tour. And today we've teamed up with the stunning countryside resort, the Heritage in County Leash, to give you the chance to win a luxurious getaway. Nestled in the heart of the countryside, less than an hour from Dublin, the Heritage is the perfect place to switch off for a relaxing getaway. Unwind in the award-winning Heritage Spa, catch a movie in the hotel's private cinema, or enjoy the outside terrace. 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So we have a two-night stay with breakfast each morning and dinner on an evening of your choice in Blake's Restaurant. So to begin with a chance to win, answer this question. Name the historic hilltop fortress in County Leash. Text the word Leash with your answer and your name to us now on 53106. That's 53106, and the text will cost you 30 cents. Still to come on the show this morning, concerns about the increasing popularity of buy now, pay later. But up next, the long-term effects of dealing with a serious illness into adulthood.
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25: You might have heard the news that thousands of people are feared dead following two major earthquakes shaking the Venezuelan capital of Caracas overnight. Buildings toppled, communications were knocked out, and people were sent rushing out of their damaged homes. As the BBC's Vanessa Silva describes here, reporting from the centre of Caracas.
14: A lot of people are trying to look how to go back to their homes. The metro system is completely closed, all the stations. So it was just at the time that people were getting out the works before even that. Today is a holiday day here in Caracas, Venezuela. All the structure shakes very strong in the capital. In my home, I can see how many things fell down and broken in my building. My neighborhood, one of my neighborhood, she fell down and break her arms. I don't know at this moment how many victims are.
25: Here's Juan, who's a resident of the city, posting on social media from his apartment following the quake.
15: An earthquake just shook the entire building minutes ago. It's the heaviest quake I've felt in Venezuela. And just glasses fell to the floor. Neighbors are coming down to the streets.
25: We'll keep you up to date with the very latest from those quakes in Venezuela throughout the day here on News Talk. Now, there's great hope, treatment and care for children who are facing a serious illness. But what are the long-term effects of that experience on a child as they move into adult life? Well, joining me now to discuss this is John Mitchell from Barrettstown and 19-year-old Kayla Nolan. You're both welcome. Thank you for coming in today.
16: Thanks very much.
25: So, John, this is new, is it, for Barrettstown to help children who have had this experience as a child deal with the fallout into adulthood?
16: Yeah, the Young Adult Programme is a relatively new programme. It's been going for a couple of years. But I mean, we were traditionally set up to work with children with childhood cancer back in 1994. And our programme offering has evolved over the last 30 years into an awful lot more community-based programmes that we run, whether it's hospital outreach or school education programmes. But it was just coming out of the COVID pandemic when we started actually looking at that young adult age cohort, so 18 to 24 years. Because a diagnosis in around that time is a hugely disruptive thing. It's hugely disruptive at any time of your life. But, you know, at that age, it can have massive knock-on effects as well. And even for children that get their diagnosis at an early age, there are now late-term or long-term effects that we're seeing coming out of that as well. And so we felt it was important that we were able to create a program that meets some of those psychosocial needs that young people have as they're managing that transition out of illness as well.
25: Okay, and we'll talk about that program in a minute, but Kayla, I want to find out a little bit about you. So tell me how you came in contact with Barrettstown.
17: Yeah, so I've been involved with Barrettstown for 10 years now. It's been a long time coming, and I loved every second of it. It honestly, like I say to anyone who listens to me, that's my favourite place in the world, and that's why I was so glad that I was able to get involved again with the Young Adult Program.
25: So you were about 9 or 10 then when
17: yeah,
25: you first came into contact.
17: Yeah, I was 9 or 10. I'd been diagnosed when I was 8 years old, so that was back in 2015. So it's been a long time since I've been in Barrettstown, and I feel like it's really helped me come back on into myself, because I feel like since my diagnosis, I really was a shell of myself. I really was, and I didn't really know where to go with it. I didn't know anyone who was like me, because I was living in a small village. It's in Dundary in County Meath, so it's like literally out in the middle of nowhere, and I didn't know anyone mm-hmm. who was like me.
25: So tell us a little bit about your diagnosis and what was going on with you at that time.
17: So I was diagnosed with type 1 diabetes in 2015. I had no symptoms at all when I was diagnosed, so I just ended up in intensive care and everything, and I was told I wasn't going to make it. I was very lucky now. I did actually survive it all. But going back to normal life then after that, like, it was crazy. It was so surreal, and no one really understood what I'd been through and the effects that it continued to have on me. And I had other kind of diagnoses come along at the same time, because diabetes goes hand in hand with a lot of conditions. But my whole life was just changed, and I was trying to get back into normal.
25: Your life, your school life, your life with your friends, all very disrupted, was
17: everything.
25: It?
17: Yeah, that's what I feel like a lot of kids that like illnesses when they're younger will say, like, their friends don't really understand what they're going through. And you're like, you lose a lot of friendships, you lose a lot of people through your diagnosis, just because it's a big thing that a lot of people don't really understand. But that's one thing, coming to camp, people all kind of get what you're going through. It doesn't really matter like what's necessarily wrong with you, but everyone has a group kind of understanding of what it's like to be different.
25: So you then have found a link back to the place where you felt happy and comfortable as a child.
17: It's amazing. Like, I loved it when I was younger, and I love it just as much going back. And it was actually amazing that I was in camp, I think it was 2021 or 2022, with one of my best friends, Mia, and we actually reconnected through the young adult program. That's what I texted her. I was like, we have to go to this together. We ended up actually being roommates on the young adult program. We had the best time reconnecting.
25: A double win.
17: Yeah, and we were straight away like, we have to go to my birthday party now, and like organizing things against each other. We hadn't seen each other since we were in camp together, but we'd send the occasional text. But it was so amazing that we were able to reconnect like that.
25: So what was this new program like then for you, the young adult program?
17: Yeah, it was amazing. It was so Holland and Barrett were our sponsors, and it was absolutely brilliant because they had the different pillars for like the nourish and the sleep and everything. So you had all different workshops about like how to incorporate better well-being into like your daily life as like a young adult. So it was really interesting.
25: Mm-hmm. And is there an element of it too, John, where it's about understanding and coming to terms with what happened to you as a child and how that might affect you as an adult?
16: Yeah, for sure. And I think Kayla says it there so well, that like you almost have to find your tribe again. You know, you have to connect with people that have been on a similar journey and a similar illness journey to you. I think Barrowstown gives you the platform and the place to be able to do stuff like that. And there is, you know, there's so many supports out there for young adults now, but sometimes it's hard to navigate those, and it's hard to figure out who can I turn to for help and who can I turn to for support. I think that's why when we partnered with Holland and Barrett and we look at their expertise around, you know, food and sleep and well-being and emotional health, it's almost the perfect merger, because we're bringing that psychosocial element to it as well.
25: But I suppose there are a lot of supports out there for young people, but this is a very particular area, isn't it? A young person who has been through a life-changing event. Like, this is very specialised, isn't it?
16: It is, yeah, it is. And there's, I suppose, no two journeys are the same through illness. I think that's important to consider as well. So I think one of the strengths of our program and why it can be so impactful is that it's all done around challenge by choice. So when young people come and they participate in a Barrowstown program, they get to decide themselves how much they participate in. And I think that can be really impactful because it gives them ownership as well over their participation and the things that they really want to do when they're with us. But what we learned very quickly when we started doing young adult programs is that they want to have fun as well, you know. So it's important that it's not all about education and information sessions, that there has to be a fun element, because that's what we all love to do, is have fun with our peers, and as Kayla said, reconnect with people that maybe you met years ago at camp, or making new friends that will become your peer support network as you grow up and as you navigate.
25: And do you find that it's very comfortable for people to have that link back to the places? I was saying to Kayla, that was probably the place where you were at your happiest when you were going through all of this awful stuff that was happening elsewhere in your life. And then as an adult, to find that peace and comfort must be a lovely thing.
16: Yeah, I think it is. Yeah, I suppose you revisit your childhood a little bit when you're there too, right? And you have all of those happy memories, as you said, from your time at camp before. I think, again, it gives you an opportunity to meet other people with different illnesses, different conditions. I think there's something special about bringing people together, as I said, who've been on that similar journey, and you learn so much from each other, and you become a support for each other too, you know, as you mentioned, Kayla, with the friend that you made and being able to room together, and like you'll keep in touch then long after your kind of trip to Barrowstown has ended. So there is a long-term impact of bringing people together in Barrowstown and the type of programs that we're offering.
25: Kayla, how are you doing now?
17: Yeah, I'm doing well. Yeah, I'm in university now at the minute, so I'm loving it as well. But it's the same thing, like, you don't really know how different your life is. So that's what being in camp and reconnecting with people as a young adult, like, it's amazing that you can all kind of see what, like, path in life that you're on now and how different things are, but you're all able to bond over it as well.
25: And do you still have to look after your health and you're still having treatment, obviously?
17: Yeah, it's a lot of monitoring. With type 1 diabetes, things can change so quickly. Like, it's 42 things that can affect your blood sugars, and you really, like, like if your blood sugars go wrong, you're feeling it for days after. That's I was at a concert last night. My bloods were struggling throughout the night. Then after running back to the car after the concert, like the way things take a toll on your body, as it's like I have a few different conditions as well, but with the diabetes, like it takes a toll on you that you don't really understand, like why. And a lot of people won't understand why, but in camp, that's what everything's kind of altered, that you can all like participate in the same ways and you won't be feeling the effects mm-hmm. of it after. Yeah.
0: So you have all of the medical advice, obviously, that your doctors give you and the people who are treating you in that way. But it's about living your life while you're doing all of that.
17: Exactly, yeah.
16: So and we were just talking outside about exam results, you know, so like there's all these other pressures that come with being in this age cohort of 18 to 24 years, like, you know, being away from home for the first time, learning to drive, traveling, like all of the things that every other 18 to 24 year old wants to do. But in the background, you're always taking control of your health and managing your own health and well-being. And I think when you step into that 18 to 24 year old group as well, you start to take ownership more of your own healthcare plan as well, you know. So it's a huge amount
0: to be dealing with. You have more independence. So you have to know exactly what you have to do, and maybe the wild night can't be as wild for you, Kayla, because you have to remember what it's going to feel like the next day.
17: Yeah, monitoring everything, But that's what, it's funny that you mentioned about sleeping away and everything. My first time staying away, because of all my like issues, like I was never on sleepovers or anything when I was young, because everyone's always so hesitant to take me, to be like, oh, we don't know what'll happen to her over the night. Like my first time staying away was in Barrettstown, and that's what the nurse would come in to check our blood sugars in the night with the little headlamp on, wake us all up to check our blood sugars and everything. So,
0: but, and you were delighted to see her because, like, and also that the novelty of being away from home.
17: Yeah, but it was amazing because that's what all the diabetics said, like, oh, we don't get to go on sleepovers because things can go so wrong, like so wrong so quickly during the nighttime, especially for diabetics. So that's what the nurse coming in checking your blood sugars, that you know you're safe, and you kind of get a laugh as well. Like, she's coming in a rain jacket and the high vis with the headlamp on. Like, it's funny.
0: Well, listen, it's lovely to see you, and it's great to see you so well. And I'm delighted that Barrettstown have maintained the link to you. And John, thank you for coming in. We always love speaking to Barrettstown here on the programme, and Kayla. And now we're going to take a break. We'll be back after this.
1: 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Play News Talk. News Talk. 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
25: And we have plenty more to come on the show today, including the news that Middle Ireland is using drugs for fun or for social aid, so to ease social anxiety. We'll be finding out how to DIY your garden. Not too late to get the patio cleaned and the furniture dickied up for the hot weather. And we'll also be hearing about CCP concerns about the increasing popularity of buy now, pay later, including the people who are using those types of schemes and devices to buy their dinner, to buy fast food and to pay for their groceries, or not pay for them now but pay for them later, and in some cases racking up high interest rates. That's all on the way in this hour. First though, it's time for the very latest news with Eamon Torsney.
8: Across Ireland, this is the home of conversation that counts. 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
24: It's 11 o'clock. Good morning. At least 32 people have died and 700 have been injured after two huge back-to-back earthquakes hit Venezuela. Dozens of buildings have collapsed in the capital, Caracas, and rescuers are searching the rubble. The country's interim president has declared a state of emergency. The US, Mexico, Brazil, El Salvador, the Dominican Republic and Ecuador have all offered their support. Tommaso Della Longa is from the International Federation of the Red Cross.
26: Streets are full of rubbles, so we are already looking at all the logistics issues that we'll face.
24: Back home, and the status yellow high temperature warning has been extended until Saturday. Temperatures of around 31 degrees are expected today, with the possibility a new all-time record high could be set for the country. Keith Leonard, chairperson of the National Emergency Coordination Group, says people should check on the elderly today.
29: If you know someone who's living alone, who's elderly, call in, check that they're comfortable, that they have access to cold drinks. A short visit could make a huge difference to the well-being of an elderly neighbour today.
24: Well, a status yellow weather warning for thunderstorms has been issued for Donegal and Connacht. It comes into effect at 3 p.m. today and runs until 6 p.m. tomorrow. The Taoiseach says a decision on extending cuts to excise duty on fuel will be taken in the next few days. Simon Harris says there won't be a cliff edge to supports, suggesting they may be extended in some form. But he's criticised comments about the deadline by Sinn Féin's Piers Doherty, accusing him of scaremongering.
30: Angry Piers isn't going to work anymore. We're going to take a rounded, informed decision based on the evidence available to us as to what the most appropriate thing is. And I don't know whether you're like heading off for a long summer. I'm around if there's a need to respond to anything during the summer situation.
31: Is it all going to sit?
30: Don't you worry.
31: Is it all sitting in the first of August?
24: And food prices could increase further towards the end of the year. That's according to the Economic and Social Research Institute, which says despite the growing economy, spending will have to be tightly controlled. ESRI Professor Alan Barrett told the Clare Byrne Show here on News Talk, while the situation in the Middle East is moving in the right direction, there is a time lag before the impact on food prices.
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24: That's it for now. More at 12.
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0: Good morning, I'm David Seagrave. This evening's World Cup action will see the final games in Group E played out. Curaçao take on Ivory Coast while Ecuador square off against Germany. Groups D and F will also wrap up overnight, with the first of those games getting underway from midnight. Tunisia and the Netherlands lock horns, while Japan and Sweden will battle it out for a place in the top two of their group. Sweden manager Graham Potter says they're not getting carried away, despite likely needing just 1 point to advance.
1: We also know that we need to improve. So it's less about dreaming, it's more about how we can get better, because we have to improve if we're going to take anything from this match.
0: In golf, Shane Lowry is the only Irish golfer in the field at this year's Travellers Championship. He tees off from a quarter past two and will be reunited with former caddy Dermot Byrne for this year's event. Meanwhile, Lauren Walsh will be one of the first to tee off at the Women's PGA Championship from 1 o'clock. And the FIA have declared this weekend's Austrian Grand Prix as a heat hazard. Temperatures are expected to pass 30 degrees Celsius across the race weekend, with practice set to get underway tomorrow. To access three free Off the Ball podcasts a month, download the Go Loud app now.
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24: Well, hot and humid across the country today, dry with good sunshine for most. However, there's a risk of thunderstorms in the west and northwest. Highest temperatures 25 to 31 degrees. And now you're up to date on News Talk.
25: 31 degrees.

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2: For a reserved seat, they'll be advised of their free of charge seat allocation after they've checked in to their for their flight. And they say this is the case with most other airlines in Europe. They're likely to be seated towards the rear of the aircraft cabin, as front rows tend to be reserved and sell out first. So essentially, if you're traveling on Ryanair from today, if you're booking from today, you won't be charged if you want to sit beside your children, but you'll be sitting at the back of the plane. If you want to sit in other seats with your children, you will have to pay for those seats. This minor policy tweak, says this statement, will align Ryanair's family seating policy with that of most other EU airlines, which responds to the desire of Europe's regulators to stifle innovation and progress. And there's a quote at the end which is scathing of EU regulators from Michael O'Leary, which you come to expect. But the material bit is that you won't be charged to sit beside your children if you're booking on a Ryanair flight from today. Now, a leading drug addiction charity has said more Irish people are turning to drugs to get them through social events. Drugs like cocaine and ketamine are being used to ease social anxiety and nervousness in group settings. As a result, those now presenting with addiction issues are coming from a range of different backgrounds and lifestyles. Chief Executive of the Anna Liffey Drug Project, Dawn Russell, is with me now. Good morning to you, Dawn.
3: Morning, Claire. It's great to be on. Thank you.
2: Thank you very much for joining us on this morning. So what you're seeing now is that people are using stuff like cocaine and ketamine to help them get through social engagements.
3: Absolutely, Claire. Drug use in Ireland has diversified massively over the last couple of years. And at Anna Liffey, we're over 40 years old. We've always worked with people with entrenched addictions who come from, you know, poverty-stricken backgrounds and trauma. But we're now supporting people who don't come from those backgrounds and who came into their problem substance use through the social scene and the nightlife scene.
2: Okay. And why do you think it is that people feel that they need something like cocaine and ketamine to get them through a social situation? Is this replacing alcohol?
3: It's unfortunately not replacing alcohol. It's being used with alcohol as well, which is polysubstance use, which is high risk. But I think one of the things, and many of your listeners might feel this as well, there has been a kind of a social normalization of drug use in a recreational way in Ireland over the last number of years, which we are concerned about in the Anna Liffey. So there may be some parts of people who are in their late teens or early 20s or 30s who feel that cocaine use is normal, which is one aspect of why people are using it. But also, we did, you know, go through a terrifying global pandemic, and many of our clients came of age during that time, and socializing in groups to them and being out and about and putting themselves forward is quite frightening. So they're really using these substances, particularly cocaine, ketamine and alcohol, as almost a crutch to make them more confident when they're engaging with people.
2: Okay, so they just became unused to being in a social group and needed something they felt to get them through.
3: It's a big part of it. And I mean, many of us, my generation, would have used alcohol in that way. So it's not a new phenomenon. But, you know, alcohol is regulated and access to it is relatively limited to establishments that have a license to sell it. Whereas now with people who are socializing, it's street drugs that they're using and coming from all types of different nefarious dealers.
2: I'm thinking that it's not going to affect me. It's not going to affect my life. That notion is probably coming from the fact that, as you say, it's accepted in some way. But the truth of it is not the case, right?
3: We see people slipping into addiction, Claire, and their lives unfortunately falling apart, who come from that place of, I know how much I can use, I know how to do this safely, and there is no safe way of using illicit substances. And we're very clear on that in the Anna Liffey. We don't judge people for doing it and we offer them support, but we need to be clear that these are unsafe substances. And we've seen people who have fantastic jobs and maybe they have got a local sporting careers and they're in your university, and those things start to slowly slip away as their substance use increases.
2: Yeah, and you mentioned sport there, and we have seen this, haven't we? Increasing use of cocaine in particular in sport. You'd know better than me, but there is a sort of a view out there, well, I'm not going to be hungover on Sunday morning, so I can still play the match or I can still train if I've used cocaine. And also, there's no weight

0: gain implication?
1: Absolutely. There's multiple reasons that the people who come to us for help cite as their kind of reason for using cocaine. And you've hit the nail on the head with that one. People don't want to gain weight. Maybe they see alcohol as something that older people lean on more and it's not their generation. But performance is a big piece, you know, being able to stay up, stay out, have long sessions. If you're going to a 3-day festival, being able to be on all the time with people and feeling that they need that stimulant enhancement. Unfortunately, it's a very body conscious world at the moment, and there's a lot of younger people who are falling into that trap where they're using stimulants and sometimes even diet aids that have speed cut into them to keep their weight down. And that they don't see it as drug use, you know, the way you might see somebody using heroin or crack cocaine as drug
0: use. Extraordinary,
1: they see them
0: isn't
1: as safe substances.
0: Why do they see it in that way? Why is it viewed as being safe?
1: I think there's an unfortunate belief that these substances, because they may be bought through social media or through messaging apps such as Telegram or through someone that they trust, you know, a friend or a partner or a sibling, that they're somehow coming from a better source or a higher quality source than the heroin and the crack on the streets. But of course, that's not the case. I mean, drug dealing is a business and it's the same dealers creating all of these substances. And we saw in the news last night, the guards did a fantastic job of shutting down a cocaine factory in Kildare. And that just goes to show, you know, these are illicit markets that are creating these substances. So it's incorrect to think that it's any safer than any of the drugs you see that people who are sleeping rough are using.
0: And you're seeing far more of this type of drug now, cocaine and ketamine, as you would of heroin, is that right?
1: Yes, and we know it to be a fact. I mean, last year, the Health Research Board released the treatment figures for last year. Over 15,000 people sought treatment for their drug use, and the most prevalent drug that they sought treatment for was powder cocaine. But also our colleagues in the HSE run wastewater analysis, which is a national program where they analyse the wastewater to see what drugs are in them. And we know from that cocaine is prevalent across every community in Ireland, and it was the highest presenting drug in wastewater.
0: Okay, and this news then that the committee has decided or suggested that all personal drug use in Ireland should be decriminalised, the Oireachtas Committee on Drugs in their final report. How do you feel about that suggestion, Dawn?
1: It's an incredibly complex area, Claire. To oversimplify decriminalisation would be risky. Removal of Section 3 of the Misuse of Drugs Act would make it legal to carry drugs for your personal use. But what you would need to have, if that were to happen, and if that were to be the approach that Ireland would take, you would need to have incredibly robust treatments services in place to support those people who do fall into problem addiction. And one of the things that Anna Liffey are quite worried about, and our colleagues in the Department of Health are worried too, is that the figures I gave you earlier from treatment, that's only the people we're reaching. There are, you know, millions of people in Ireland, and there are people who aren't reaching out for help. And sometimes people from the social backgrounds that we've discussed, you know, more middle class or holding down jobs, they might feel shame and stigma, and they may not want to reach out to a drug treatment centre. So we would really need to overcome that to support people if we liberalise drug laws.
0: Now, we're a long way off that. I mean, that is the suggestion from the committee, and they would like to see a citizens' assembly, a repeat of that. Well, the committee was set up to consider the findings of the citizens' assembly. So now we've moved to this suggestion from that committee that there's decriminalisation for personal use. But as you say, there should be a long road to travel before we get to that point. Just coming back to the availability of cocaine, I think most people are aware that there is cocaine in every town, village and hamlet in Ireland, isn't there?
1: Yes. I'm from a very rural community in Tipperary. In my experience of socialising, cocaine and gambling go hand in hand now. You know, any kind of Saturday evening, if you go to watch the sports in the pub, there's people of all ages, you know, my age and my 40s as well, engaging in that kind of substance use and gambling and high-risk activities. And one of the big risks that we see from the Anna Liffey's point of view for public health in Ireland is that kind of othering of drug users, that people will see that it happens to other people but not to me, as you said earlier, Claire. And it's not to stigmatise or shame people for trying substances or using them frequently, but it is to kind of reflect on the fact that that can become a risk for you. And if it is your loved one who's doing it, you really do need to keep a close eye and engage with them, because the difference between recreational, enjoyable use and having a serious health event or slipping into addiction is a knife edge.
0: Mm-hmm. And just to go back to alcohol, because I think there are people who would welcome the fact that alcohol consumption is reducing in Ireland and has been for a number of years, which is great. But then if we think that, is it being replaced by substances like this, which arguably could lead to even more harmful outcomes, you know, is the right thing happening at all?
1: Absolutely. And our colleagues in the HSE, they roll out a safer nightlife program, for example, and they work on site and festivals. I think you've had my colleague Nikki Killeen on before talking about their drug testing in festivals. And what we see is not every young person who goes to a festival is using drugs. So I don't want to create a fear around that. But those that are at festivals and engaging in substances are engaging in much more harmful levels of ketamine and cocaine use and pill use, such as E, than we have ever seen before, and they're mixing those substances. And alcohol hasn't gone from the youth population either. They are still using it to a degree. And what we really do need to let people know is that if you're mixing those substances, especially with alcohol, that actually creates a stronger, more potent substance in a person's body called cocethanol, which can cause poisoning, unfortunately, and serious health implications.
0: I mean, we don't want to send out the message that, you know, alcohol, certainly the overconsumption of it, is in any way safe either. And we know that there'll be people listening who've experienced huge problems in their own families or perhaps in their own lives as a result of alcohol. But at least it is regulated.
1: Absolutely. And what I worry about with drug use is when I hear people talking about safe ways to use drugs. And, you know, I'm safe if I do it this way. You're not. You may be safer, and there's great harm reduction messaging out there about taking half or going slower or hydrating, but that doesn't mean you are safe. At the end of the day, you're taking on a substance that has been made in some illicit factory somewhere or in somebody's house and cut with multiple impurities on the street, and that's going into your body. And I feel very sad for some of the young people we work with as well, because they have such commitment to fitness and they eat well, and there's a lot of vegan diets and not taking alcohol, as you said, Claire, and exercising. But then there are these literal poisons being put into their body, which they can't know what is in them.
0: It's strange, isn't it? It's like cognitive dissonance, you know, not taking into account what you're doing and the potential impact of it while, you know, having the healthy lifestyle on the other hand, as you describe.
1: Yes. And there's a substance circulating at the moment. The HSE put out an alert about it, pink cocaine, which is literally pink powder. But the HSE have found through testing that there's actually no cocaine in that substance. Synthetic drugs are a large trend now that the HSE are monitoring. So these man-made drugs in labs that have no link back to any plant-based elements. And the pink cocaine that's circulating doesn't have cocaine at all in it. So you're dealing with high-risk unknowns of new synthetic substances that even, you know, an ambulance crew who are attending you would struggle to treat very quickly because they're a complete unknown.
0: Dawn, it's great to talk to you. Thank you very much for bringing us all of that. Dawn Russell, Chief Executive of the Anna Liffey Drug Project, and we've plenty of messages coming in on that, which I'll hopefully get to. But I want to tell you about news from Venezuela now, because anyone who has seen the pictures coming through from Venezuela after those two very serious earthquakes will know and will expect that the death toll there was likely to rise. It was suggested this morning by the interim president that 32 people had been confirmed dead. Sky News reporting now that the interim president of Venezuela has increased that to a 164. But the belief is amongst those who are reporting from there and giving eyewitness accounts that there may be thousands of people who have been impacted by those earthquakes. I was listening this morning to the BBC, and they were saying, their reporter there was saying that it was a public holiday, so a lot of people were at home in their houses and in their apartments when the earthquake struck. So we'll bring you the latest on that as we get it. Up next, though, we're going to speak to the author of a brand new book called The Glass Key. Amanda Geard will be with me in the studio.
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4: How's it going? It's Cahill here. It's a great birthday week for Lionel Messi, who is now the all-time leading scorer in a World Cup with 18 goals. Five of those coming in this tournament alone. Breathing down his neck is French superstar Kylian Mbappe, who has 16 World Cup goals and four so far in this competition. What a golden boot race this is turning into. And we're only two games in. Will someone please, please check in on the poor defenders?
3: News Talk's FIFA World Cup 2026 updates with Visa. 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
0: 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Well, I'm joined now by Amanda Geard, who's the author of The Moongate, The Midnight House, and her very latest novel, The Glass Key. Thank you for being here, Amanda.
18: It's amazing to be here, Claire. Thanks so much.
0: Lovely to see you. Now, you have a career in geology, isn't that right?
18: I do,
0: and,
18: yes.
0: And what? How did you make the leap? How did that happen from that to this? Because you're doing both at the moment, which is another story.
18: Yeah, they're interweaving at the moment. I've always written a little bit. I've written at school and loved writing. My husband and I live in County Kerry, and I was off to Audi one day in 2019 and drove past Listowel, and Writers Week was on. So we kind of veered in, and I ended up at Patricia O'Reilly's book launch, and sat in an audience there, and a woman next to me put up her hand and asked about getting her manuscript published or in front of agents. And she looked like a pretty normal woman like me. And I thought, wow, what an inspiration. And I went home that night and started planning what would become the Midnight House.
0: That's extraordinary. So a visit to Listowel Writers Week.
18: Yeah.
0: Kicked off the whole thing.
18: To plug Listowel. It really kicked it off. Such an inspiration. Really great community. And I really wanted to be involved in it.
0: Well, there's another story about how you ended up in Kerry.
18: Mm.
0: Tell me that one.
18: Yes, also a sort of veering in story where my husband and I were driving around the Ring of Kerry. It was October and we'd rented this little go-kart, almost the cheapest car we could get. And we were somewhere beyond Castle Cove, and there was this beautiful big old derelict place on the side of the road with a really faded for sale sign. It was kind of almost, you almost had to get close to see the number, and we called the phone number. This was in 2014. Called the number and said, "Can we have a look at this?" And they were like, "If you really want to," in that sort of voice. And we went in and had a look and thought, "Oh no, we're in trouble here. We want to stay." And then we did, and we renovated the place and fell in love with the community.
0: So you were on holidays and you did this?
18: We did, yes. Yeah, we did. We have sort of very random lives, Barry and myself, because as geologists, we work for 2 or 3 months in a remote place, and then we might go on a trip or learn, do a course or do something when we're on break.
0: So you're from Tasmania, right?
18: I'm from Tasmania.
0: And where's Barry from?
18: He's from West Sussex.
0: Okay. Yeah. So it doesn't really matter to you where you live as long as it's beautiful and interesting.
18: Exactly.
0: And the work can happen wherever from that base.
18: Yeah, exactly.
0: Which is why you're based in Kerry and in Norway.
18: Yes, and we're working quite a bit in Norway now. I'm telling you about the sort of Critical Minerals Directive. We're doing some mapping, so we put on our backpacks and we've got the tent and we go out and we're mapping the rocks of northern Norway. It's at the moment it's 24-hour daylight. So I've been going through all of the, I've got a big backpack full of eye masks trying to sleep in the tent.
0: I was wondering how you cope with that.
18: Yeah. It's pretty tough actually. And then because we've spent the winters sometimes in Norway as well, we've had the six weeks of darkness as well to test. And I'm not actually sure which I prefer. And most people would prefer the summer, but I do love a bit of darkness, and I find that really great for creativity.
0: You don't find it oppressive to have all of that darkness?
18: I've only had a few winters there, and I was talking to someone yesterday saying, you know, I suspect after 3, 4, 5, maybe it is an iterative thing where you start to feel like you've got to go to Spain or something.
0: Yes, for a break and some sunshine.
18: Yeah.
0: And is there, culturally and socially, is there a big difference between life in Norway and life in Kerry?
18: There is quite a big cultural difference, but you still have these wonderful small communities, you know, just as we have in Kerry and up in the islands in northern Norway where the Glass Key is set. You have these small communities with a long history and really interesting stories, just like Kerry. Those islands in Norway have this great storytelling tradition, folklore that I've tried to weave into this book, this Glass Key, to weave Kerry and Norway together, which is what happens through the book. You've got Kerry in the modern day, Norway during World War II, and they weave together, sort of stitched together almost with this fairy tale I wrote called The Glass Key.
0: So where you live has provided the inspiration for this book.
18: Yes, and I know, I really admire writers who write really character-driven novels, and I want my characters to drive the story, but I love place and I love capturing place, and all of my three novels have had this fictional, semi-fictional village in Kerry, and then I've tried to capture wartime London in The Midnight House and Tasmania in The Moon Gate, and this one for so long I've wanted to capture Norway, so I finally had the chance to do it.
0: Do you think that sense of place and the importance of it is related to your professional life?
18: Yeah, I think it probably is, because we go around looking at the rocks and the landscape and trying to kind of uncover the history. And yes, it might be 200 million years or 2 billion years of history. And this is just, the glass key just uncovers, you know, 80 years of history. But I think it's still that same sense of wonder. You know, we all want to know what created the landscape around us. If in the case of the glass key, a family wants to know what it was that you know, caused this terrible thing to happen in the 50s in Kerry. And in the modern day, we have Maggie. She goes back to find out what happened in Norway during the war.
0: So Maggie is Kerry?
18: Maggie's Kerry in the modern day. And she has retreated to County Kerry, divorce, and she has lost her way a bit. And she is expecting her parents to move in to inherit. Her grandfather's just died. Her parents to inherit and move into this big old mansion. I love a big old mansion called Hellebore House. But her mother doesn't want to do that, because she's this terrible association with the house. Her own mother, Maggie's grandmother, vanished, just left in 1959. She vanished from County Kerry, and she left behind just a pair of glass key earrings. So it wasn't anything untoward. She left and abandoned her family. And I was really fascinated with this idea of how a mother could abandon her family. And there are some brilliant books that tackle that, some brilliant Irish books. Mm-hmm. And in this story to uncover the answer, in The Glass Key, the book takes the reader to 1940s Norway to meet four really strong Scandinavian women living in this remote archipelago in the Arctic, and the things they have to do to survive. So there's a lot of sacrifices and there's a lot of secrets, and those secrets are what eventually makes Anna Swan, this Norwegian woman, abandoned her family. And I want the reader to think, because I'm thinking this all the time, what would I have done faced with this choice that Anna's faced with, that the reader eventually finds out? What would you have done in 1959 faced with this choice to abandon your family or X, Y, Z?
0: I've just noticed your earrings.
18: Yes.
0: You're wearing the glass key.
18: Yes. Left by Anna for her daughter. Yeah.
0: So how do you combine that life of an author, mm, now, you know, promoting your books as you do, mm-hmm, with, you know, working in a very high pressurized, you know, very busy job?
18: Yeah, sometimes the balance works. The last month it's been tough because we've been, with the long daylight hours in Norway, we've been working very long hours. But my favourite way to balance it is to wake up in the morning, pull the computer onto my lap in bed and just start writing and try and allocate from, say, 5 to 8 a.m. writing if I can. I tried to do that this morning. I managed 50 words and deleted 200. So
0: that happens. Yeah, you've got to give yourself happens. That grace.
18: So, you know, I wouldn't say I've nailed the schedule, but that's what I like to do. And, you know, bit by bit, I know Catherine Ryan Howard has this system she often talks about on the radio about the 500 words a day, and bit by bit, if you can build, then you can start to edit.
0: Yeah, you can chip away at it then.
18: Yeah, exactly.
0: You also have ankylosing spondylitis, don't you? How does that affect you?
18: It's a form of arthritis, and it causes inflammation mostly in my spine, or you might get inflammation in your eye, which is quite a frightening thing, affects your vision. And before I moved to Kerry, I had about 15 years of extreme pain. Some days I wouldn't know if I'd be able to get out of bed, walk down the street, and I was sort of popping these anti-inflammatories. I had no treatment for it. And a couple of years after I arrived in Kerry, I went to my GP in Killarney and said, yes, this is just, this is what I have and I'm used to dealing with it. She said, you should not be used to dealing with that. You go to a rheumatologist and you go now. And the team at Kerry University Hospital put me on a treatment plan, and it completely changed my life. And I would say to anyone out there, please, if you're struggling, go back to your GP and get referred to a rheumatologist, because I would have been unable to write, and a lot of the time I was unable to work as a geologist, physically demanding, without that treatment.
0: That's incredible. It's really positive to hear that.
18: It's amazing.
0: But for you then, the outlook is good in that the treatment is still working.
18: Yes, so it's been 4 or 5 years and the treatment is still working. So I feel really, really lucky. And if I have a small flare-up, I still get that sting of pure fear that there are going to be the bad days back. But I have been remarkably lucky and I'm really grateful.
0: Mm-hmm. So the writing continues. So you're promoting The Glass Key at the moment, but you are working on the next book too, aren't you?
18: I am working, as I said just now, very slowly on the next book. I hope my editor is not listening. That will be set in World War II France on the demarcation line, which split France in two during World War II. And I'm fascinated with this idea that half of France was in the free zone, the half was occupied, and how that line split villages and families and lives.
0: Well, you clearly have a really strong interest in that period of time,
18: yes,
0: too. Where did that come from?
18: Oh, I think a lot of it came from, we did a lot of World War II history in Tasmania when I was growing up, but it was all a European focus. And when I started to research, particularly second book, The Moongate, set in Tasmania during World War II, I realised how much I had to learn about other wartime theatres as such. So the first one, The Midnight House, was set in Kerry and London during the Blitz, and the second in Tasmania. And I wanted to start learning a little further away from that sort of UK-centric education that we had in Tasmania.
0: And once you're on the road then,
18: yes,
0: you keep learning and keep,
18: yes,
0: revealing new stories that,
18: exactly,
0: will make for a good theme for a book.
18: Exactly.
0: Amanda, it's been lovely to meet you. Thank you so much for coming in, and continued success to you and your fascinating life. The Glass Key is out now by Amanda Geard. It's getting rave reviews. I was having a look at some of them. Incredibly positive. So thank you very much and the very best of luck with it.
18: Thank you, Claire.
0: Now we're going to talk about the Consumer Watchdog, which is concerned about these buy now, pay later schemes that allow people essentially to buy things that they can't afford, certainly not right at that time that they're making the purchase. And this includes things like groceries and even takeaways. The Competition and Consumer Protection Commission were in front of the Joint Oireachtas Committee on Finance yesterday talking about this. And Charlie Weston, personal finance editor with the Irish Independent, is here and knows all about these things and is going to tell us about them now. Charlie, good morning to you.
19: Good morning, Claire.
0: Lovely to see you.
19: And you.
0: So buy now, pay later has become increasingly common and popular in recent years. But I think a lot of people will be surprised to hear that some people are using them to buy takeaways.
19: Buy takeaway, as we headlined the story on that one, eat now, pay later, because Klarna, which is one of the big providers, they teamed up with Deliveroo. So essentially you can, if you know, obviously it needs to be a minimum sized order, but you can basically buy your takeaway on what your granny used to call the never never, you know.
0: On the tick.
19: Yeah, on the tick, pay it later, yeah.
0: That's grand if you can afford to pay that back before the interest starts accruing.
19: Yeah.
0: But then where you might run into trouble is if you leave that bill on the long finger.
19: Exactly, you know, and you forget about it or else you do this multiple times. I mean, because buy now, pay later is extremely popular. It's growing rapidly. There's been a 25% of people are using it, according to central bank research, up to 25%. It's particularly younger people, 25 to 44-year-olds. And I suppose the big fear is people will, you know, use this a number of times. You know, they'll use it on different sites online. It's very popular for cosmetics, for clothes, for phones, and as you say, even fast food deliveries.
0: And do you have to go through any credit checks to use it? It
19: tends to be relatively easy to use this. You know, if you're borrowing for a car, even though that's not controlled by the central bank. But I mean, if you're taking out a loan with a bank, you have to go through all sorts of rigmarole and provide access to your bank account and all sorts of stuff. But this is relatively easy to get. And most people don't even realize it's credit. They just think it's a payment plan that, you know, gives them 30 days to pay it off and so they can manage that. It's often people who are quite financially vulnerable. They maybe are living week to week on their wages and just don't have the money now. But they want something and they'll buy it. And that is the big problem here. Research by the central bank has found that one in four people are impulse buying. They're buying stuff that they don't actually need. They want it, but they don't need it.
0: Mm-hmm.
19: And, you know, to me, the great definition of marketing, and it's kind of sinister as well, it's when, you know, the company focusing on you is turning something in from a want into a need. You just want it, but you actually don't need it. So this is the problem here. You know, people see something, can't afford it. Okay, here's a simple way to pay for it. And what they don't realize is it could be administrative charges and that you will hit interest if you don't pay by the designated time, maybe 30 days, you'd start being charged interest.
0: So in general though, Charlie, is it free? as long as you don't go over that 30 yeah. days.
19: That's so it's not going to cost you anything. It won't cost you anything. If you're very disciplined and pay down the money that you owe within the time. But the risk is that you'll forget about it. You won't do it. You won't have the money. You might have multiple of payments on these buy now, pay later different arrangements. Because there's three different big providers. There's Klarna, there's Revolut Pay Later, and there is
0: Home.
19: The one? Yeah, yeah, the other one, Home, an Australian company. Yeah, so you know it's become extremely popular. So, I mean, the regulators are worried about it. I think there should be tighter regulations. The Finance Committee yesterday was making that point, you know, particularly Piers Doherty of Sinn Féin were saying, look, it's just too loose, too easy to get. It's become very, very popular. And, you know, there's a real lack of education out there, a lack of awareness of what exactly these things are. Mm-hmm.
0: Now, for some people, it might work if there's too much month left at the end of the money and yeah. you need a few bob and you need to buy something and,
19: yeah.
0: and you pay it back and you don't accrue any interest or charges and it works for you, that's fine. It's for the people who can't make the repayments. That's where the concerns are now, right?
19: Yeah, and they've no experience of managing money. Maybe they're young, they're only just working recently, or maybe they're on a summer job. It's attractive, it's easy to use, it's very convenient, you know, and you don't realise it's credit. So that's a problem. But yeah, if you've suddenly found yourself stuck, you need to replace the phone was broken, and suddenly you don't have the money to buy it and you desperately need a phone, everybody needs a phone. If you observe the rules, yeah, that's mm-hmm. a good way of doing it. You can pay it off later rather than borrowing money you know, on a credit card. Now, these companies, to be fair, sort of make the point that I put it to them, they're irresponsible to be, you know, allowing buy now, pay later when it comes to deliveries, for example, fast food deliveries. And they said, hold on a minute here. A lot of people buy their groceries on a credit card. That's you know, can take forever to pay on that. That's not at all a sensible thing to do. You know, we will offer you credit-free money up front. There's no conditions. If you pay it within 30 days, it's just clear it.
0: Right.
19: You're not going to be charged anything.
0: They're not even an admin fee.
19: Well, yeah, there can be a small admin fee, but generally the way it works is it encourages more purchases on websites. So what Klarna or Home do or Revolut.
0: So if I'm the retailer, I'm winning from this as
19: you're
0: well.
19: You're winning because they will pay the amount to you straight away. And then they you know, Klarna, Home or Revolut Pay Later will organise it in the background. So it's very, very attractive. It increases sales volumes for them. So you can see why it works.
0: You could argue, like, Charlie, we've always had this with credit cards or with payday loans, you know, with all that type of stuff.
19: Yeah.
0: This kind of thing has always been around. It's just a different name.
19: It's a different name. Now, payday loans is interesting because that's a big thing in England. And it's very controversial, but the central bank put its foot down on that one and said, we're not having payday loans here. Because they see it as quite sinister. Mm-hmm. But we've allowed the buy now, pay later thing to take off here in a big way. And it's minimum regulation of it, you know. And it really, maybe it should be tightened up. Maybe there should be much more effort put into telling people, look, this is credit. You are taking out credit. If you don't meet these payments, there's serious implications. Yeah, particularly if you build up a record of not paying off these.
0: Well, let me tell you what this listener says. Can we please stop trying to oppress poorer people with very few credit options? People with money have no idea what it's like to have all the traditional finance and loan facilities closed to you.
19: Yeah, that's a fair point, you know, and that's why it's so attractive for people who, you know, are living payday to payday, as you say, you know, that there's too much month at the end of the money. But it just should be clear to people. People should not be entering into this and not being aware that it's credit, that there's implications if you don't pay it. Maybe I often think that's just not clear enough and it pops up too easily on a screen. It's much
0: sometimes
19: too attractive.
0: It's almost the first option that you see when you're paying for something as well. And it's just to say to people to be careful. And if you have a few of these on the go, you could quickly run into trouble where you're having to use a good chunk of your money at the end of the month to pay it back.
19: So you're juggling then, you know, and you end up playing the one that is nearest to coming to the end of the interest-free period. So yeah, it's about making people aware. It's not saying it's not closing it off. Of course, poor people don't have great options, and you know, isn't life always stacked against them? But they need to be fully aware of the dangers of this.
0: Charlie, thank you very much, and thank you for coming as well. That is Charlie Weston from the Irish Independent. We're going to be finding out how to DIY your very own garden for the lovely weather. That's coming up.
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0: And Lunchtime Live will be at midday here in News Talk, and Andrea has come in. What have you got coming up for us today?
27: What else would we be talking about? The weather. For 2 hours, nothing but positive news about the weather, Claire. That's all I want to talk about anyway. We are going to talk, though, about outdoor facilities. And, you know, it's not even just the need, but I think the desire and the want that people have for just more public spaces, outdoor swimming pools. We're hearing calls from various different sectors today on the show. Just people looking for more spaces to enjoy the good weather.
0: Yeah, like, sure. What would you do with them on a wet November?
27: Listen, sure, people are sea swimming all year round. Don't mind it. We'll find plenty of use for it. We're going to talk about that on the show. We are also going to be talking about a lack of teachers, I suppose, in one particular primary school. 25 junior infant students potentially facing no teacher come this September. And why RTE don't have audiovisual description for the World Cup as well. So we're going to hear from listeners about that too today.
0: Great, all of that coming up at midday with Andrea on Lunchtime Live. Now it's time for this.
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0: Well, the sun certainly is out. The garden is calling and it is the perfect time for some DIY. Alan Grant from mydiy.ie is here. Hello, Alan.
28: How are you?
0: Is it too warm now to be doing this kind of stuff?
28: Not at all, not at all. Well, you really should have done the work before it got this temperature, but my God, it's great to be out the back and doing a bit, keeping active and upcycling where you can, absolutely.
0: Upcycling where you can. So the dodgy old furniture that we have that's all not looking its best, you say we can rescue it?
28: Yeah, so if you bought like a nice teak garden furniture, a lot of people have done over the last maybe 5 or 10 years. It might be looking very old and worn looking now. So there's two options there. You could kind of use some teak oil on it and maybe about 3 or 4 coats, and that's going
0: to
28: protect it.
0: Do you need to sand it now before you do that?
28: Yeah, a light scuff of sandpaper, but teak can be very forgiving, so it can. If you wanted to power wash it before and then leave a couple of days, then, and you don't want to go too close with the power washer because you don't want to split the wood or kind of create crevices in it. But plenty of oil, teak oil, you can put it on with a paintbrush or you can put it on like with a lint-free cloth. But it's important to move it onto the grass because you don't want to stain any sandstone kind of slabs or anything.
0: Yes, because if you've power washed your patio and then you're going to be dripping teak oil all over it, that's not going to end well.
28: Yeah, no. It'll only create a conversation piece that you'll be ducking your head when people go, what's that?
0: But the other option to really spruce it up is to paint it.
28: To paint it, yeah. So say if it's gone, you know, you can't hide kind of the imperfections with teak oil, you can go and paint it. Great product range from Cupanol garden shades. They come in real funky, kind of like the kind of blues, pinks, kind of greys. A lot of greys still are very popular at the back. And the good thing about that is it's actually a true paint, so it's kind of like it's a full, vibrant color once you paint it on. There's no going back once you do that, so just keep that in mind. But if
0: you can't strip it back,
28: no. Well, you could, but it's going to be very problematic. Hardship. Yeah, yeah.
0: Okay. Okay, so if you were going to do that job, then would you have to get the sander out in a bigger way?
28: Yeah, you certainly would, yeah. And you could use a harsher chemical to make it easier, but people prefer not to do that nowadays. So like the sanding, you want to make sure you have your dust mask and you want to make sure you have your goggles on, mm-hmm. safety and stuff. But if you have an old plastic garden furniture, right?
0: Yeah.
28: Somebody bought maybe 4 or 5 years ago and it was green and now it's kind of like a dusty kind of, you know, very dull.
0: Faded.
28: Yeah, faded. So you can get a blowtorch and just wave that over it.
0: What?
28: Yes, okay. So you need to be
0: melt it.
28: Yeah, so you're just lightly melting it and you're actually bringing the colour back out from the plastic. It's absolutely a brilliant trick for something that's, it's functionally, it's perfect furniture, but it doesn't look great. And you'll probably find people when they've stacked their plastic garden furniture, you know, 4 out of the 6 seats actually are okay. But the top two end up on top are all very kind of charcoaly looking.
0: So you'd have to be very strategic now with the blowtorch there.
28: Blowtorch, yeah. You know, it's just nice, quick, steady waves over it because you're not wanting to melt it. You just kind of just bring the colour back up. It's it's amazing to see the difference it can make.
0: Now, we're getting very advanced here, but you say we can make our own plunge pool. Andrea's going to be talking about a lack of public spaces. We're going to make our own little relaxation space now. How do we do it?
28: So this came about because when customers ring us from our website, some people ring us on the phone, they just want to check things. We always ask, what are you building, you know, what are you making? And there's a lot of people taking the old IBC 1,000 litre tanks. And these are the kind of, it's a big plastic tank caged in metal, right? So they're giving it a second use.
0: What were they used for?
28: Used for like transporting cooking oil or stuff like that.
0: Okay.
28: Or waters. Now, some of them can be used for chemicals, so it's very important. If you buy one, say, on Dundale for, I've seen them there this morning for €40, you can buy a brand new one for €200, but €40 for a second-hand one, you want to thoroughly clean it out. And then all you need is an angle grinder, 5 hours of spare time and like 2x1 wood to make your frame around it, and then same old decking. So if you're taking up an old deck and putting down a new one, or if you have a neighbour that's getting rid of an old decking, then you can actually pin that around it and it looks really, really cool.
0: I was going to ask you, how does it look? I mean,
28: it looks really, really well. It? Yeah, surprisingly enough.
0: And what are you putting into it then? This is a plunge pool that we're making.
28: Yeah, so you'd put water into it, just fill it up fully with water, and you'd need a mug of Milton maybe in it, just keep it nice and fresh every couple of weeks, put in a, maybe reduce, get rid of the water about 10%, add Milton and then top it up by 10%.
0: Okay, and hop in there when it's 30 degrees.
28: Today, if I had one at my back, I'd have a gin and tonic in my hand and I'd be sitting in my plunge pool.
0: So that's going to take, you said, 5 hours.
28: You'd want to live about 4 to 5 hours because it's a bit of angle grind, a bit of kind of heavier work involved, you know.
0: Okay, well, let's bring it back now to the more simple stuff. We're back to the parasol because the poor old parasol isn't looking great either.
28: Yeah, so like it's Ireland at the end of the day. So when we use our parasol, 9 times out of 10, when it's been rushed back into the shed, it's going in wet and we have it all folded up. So when you're taking it out, it's probably a bit mouldy and stuff like that. It's a fantastic product from HG Parasol Cleaner. It does what it says. You just spritz it on, get all that mold spots off it, and just give it a good tear clean.
0: Okay, give it a good, and don't put it back in wet the next time.
28: No, if you can. It's hard not to, but.
0: When it comes, Alan, to barbecue cleaning, are you a fan of just burning off what was there before? Because I've heard on this programme that that is enough in many cases.
28: Yeah, a lot of people, it doesn't divide and conquer, this one really is. I burn off and I go again. Look, you burn it off for about 10 minutes on the highest heat, you're ready to go. I wouldn't be a fan of using like a bristle brush. You see them marketed for like barbecue cleaner. There is stories that fragments of metal are left then on the grate and you can actually ingest that then. So it is important not to use one of them. Huh. But
0: I suppose if you made sure to get rid of them, you know, if any bits did come off, to make sure that you got rid of them, because there are some people who believe that you should give it a good scrub at least once a year, you know, at the start of the season.
28: Yeah, or even just put it on your grass and power hose it. As well.
0: That's a good idea.
28: Yeah, just throw it on the grass, give it a power hose both sides, and then I'd still put it on for the 10 minutes on the high heat.
0: Yeah, so do the patio with the power hose, do the furniture with the power hose, and then throw the barbecue down onto the grass and give that a spray as well. Yeah. And you have everything sorted at that stage.
28: Yeah.
0: The garden fence then?
28: Garden fence, I'd use maybe a Cuprinol or a Redux Back. There's also Ronseal have a fence life. Now, they both come in like paint on and spray. I'm not a fan of the spraying because if it's a windy day, those particles can float maybe 5 or 10 meters away. You could be spraying your neighbor's car by mistake. You may not see it, but if you run your hand on a surface, you'll feel the little dimples of the paint on the overspray.
0: So use the paintbrush is what you're saying.
28: Use it, yeah.
0: Alan, thank you so much for all those tips and enjoy the sunshine. Alan Grant from mydiy.ie. Congratulations to Stuart Brennan, who correctly told us that the Rock of Dunamaze is the famous hilltop fortress in County Laois. Stuart, you have won that 2-night stay at the Heritage Hotel with breakfast each morning and dinner on an evening of your choice in Blake's Restaurant. Thank you to everyone for getting in touch with us today. And don't forget that Ed Smith's Hot Summer Sun Song playlist is out now on Spotify. We'll put it out on our socials as well, so you can easily find it. Cormac McDonough was on sound. Producers Helena O'Toole, D. King and Alex Russo. Research by David O'Connor. Our broadcast assistant is Anne-Marie Kane. Andrea's coming up next. I'll be back with you tomorrow at 9. Have a lovely day.
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6: It's 12 o'clock. Good afternoon. Back-to-back earthquakes have killed at least 164 people in Venezuela. Dozens of buildings have collapsed in the capital, Caracas, and rescuers are searching the rubble. The U.S. Geological Survey claims thousands of people could have been killed in total. The interim president has declared a state of emergency. Back home, the status yellow high temperature warning has been extended until Saturday at 9 a.m. Today, temperatures could rise to between 25 and 31 degrees in parts of the country, with the highest temperatures in the Midlands. Meanwhile, a status yellow weather warning for thunderstorms is coming into effect this afternoon. The warning has been issued for Donegal and Connacht, starting at 3 p.m. and ending at 6 p.m. tomorrow. Alan O'Reilly from Carlow Weather says they could bring a lot of hail.
15: There is already some thunderstorms on the west coast with some showers, but the risk of thunderstorms increases a lot tonight, through tonight into tomorrow, Friday, and there's a risk of some severe thunderstorms, which would be very unusual for Ireland, especially in the northwest, where there's a risk of large hail which can cause damage.
6: Simon Harris has signalled the cuts to excise on petrol and diesel will be extended in some manner. The Thornish and Finance Minister says a decision will be made in the coming days about how to handle the expiry date for cost of living supports, which run out at the end of July. Currently, diesel and petrol prices would rise by 32 and 27 cents respectively from the 1st of August if no action is taken. But Simon Harris has indicated the excise cuts will continue in some form.
16: I'm saying very clearly, in the coming days, the government will make a decision as to what happens post the 31st of July. I think it actually makes sense, we can agree or disagree on this, to give it those coming days because the situation is fast evolving. It is, as you say, extraordinarily fluid, and we need to monitor and make the best possible decisions. But what I will say to be helpful is I don't believe it's likely there's going to be some sort of cliff edge where everything can return to as it was.
6: That's it for now. More at one.
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18: Good afternoon, I'm David Seagrave. Shelburne have parted ways with manager Joey O'Brien. The former Republic of Ireland international took over at the club last year following the departure of Damien Duff. He was involved in Duff's backroom staff when the Reds won the league in 2024 and then led the club to the Europa Conference League group stage as manager last season. Bordeaux Begley attack coach Noel McNamara says he wouldn't rule out a return to Ireland in the future. His former team Leinster are on the hunt for a new head coach following Leo Cullen's decision to leave at the end of next season. season. However, the former Blues Academy head recently penned a new deal with the Champions Cup winners. He says a return back to his home country would have to be the right opportunity.
3: For me, I love what I'm doing at the moment, and I've always said that future opportunities will be dictated by the here and now, and the job that you do here and now, and you're only as good as your last game.
18: And Lauren Walsh will be one of the first to tee off for the Women's PGA Championship in an hour's time. Leona Maguire and Stephanie Meadow are among the evening starters, starting at 20 past 7 and 20 to 8, respectively. To access three free Off the Ball podcasts a month, download the Go Loud app now.
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6: Well, hot and humid across the country today. Dry with good sunshine for most. However, there's a risk of thunderstorms in the west and northwest. Highest temperatures 25 to 31 degrees. And now you're up to date on News Talk.

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1: Leave you wondering, why don't we have more outdoor spaces and areas where people can do that and just sit back and enjoy, whether it's a concert or an event or facilities that are happening? Cork TD Padraig Rice is with me here on Lunchtime Live this afternoon, because Padraig, you're actually looking for a 50 metre outdoor pool in Cork.
2: Absolutely. Yeah, I think we have sweltering temperatures today and people are looking for places to cool off and nothing better than to go for a swim. Cork currently doesn't have a 50 metre swimming pool, be that indoor or outdoor. We're really lacking in terms of swimming facilities in Cork City. There's been a long-standing campaign from the Cork Lido Group looking for an outdoor swimming pool in Cork. And there's an interesting history here. Cork used to have an outdoor pool called the Lee Bat, ran from 1934 to 1986. It has a really strong history in Cork. People used to love the amenity. It was a great facility for leisure, for swimming, for exercise. And I think we should get back there where the council are providing these kind of services and providing safe places for people to swim all year round. So we want to see a 50-metre outdoor swimming pool or a Lido, but I also think they need to build a bigger indoor swimming pool, because we have people in Cork who currently have to travel to Limerick if they're training for swimming events or competitions. They need a larger pool, and it's not acceptable that we don't have one in Cork. So calling on the government and the Minister for Sport to engage the City Council and to deliver these really important pieces of infrastructure for Cork City, because Cork shouldn't be left behind. Lots of other cities have Lidos. You know, there's 17 of them in London alone. They have them in Helsinki, they have them in lots of other countries. And I think we need to better in Ireland generally about providing these public facilities, these amenities, places for people to gather, create community, get exercise. Like, there's so many benefits. And as I say, in the really warm weather, you can feel it more than ever.
1: Well, look, there's definitely a case to be made, and you make it well in relation to having, you know, a swimming pool, you know, and the fact that people have to travel from Cork to Limerick in some cases to actually use swimming pool facilities. But having an outdoor pool, I suppose, is a different point entirely. We don't always have, I mean, I don't want to be complaining about the weather because it's so spectacular today and over the course of the last few days, but that's not the case all year round, Padraig, unfortunately. So is it really going to be money well spent developing something like this?
2: Unfortunately, the weather isn't always great in Ireland, but we do know there's been an increased culture around swimming. Like, people are sea swimming all year round. I know people who do it from January to December and back again. So there is an increased culture around saunas, around swimming, around using outdoor spaces. So certainly, I do think there is demand there. Like, the City Council received over 450 submissions from people who are calling for an outdoor swimming pool. So there certainly is lots of demand. There's an active campaign. There's swimming clubs who want to use it. And I think if you build it, they'll come.
1: Where would you put it?
2: In other places they've done this. Somewhere accessible in the city centre. Like, we have the Lees running right through the city.
1: Yeah.
2: So somewhere on the Docklands there, somewhere that is easy to get to, some public transport line. There's plenty of, like, rowing clubs and other facilities down by the marina. So somewhere that's near there. But certainly there needs to be engagement with stakeholders and local groups and clubs and finding the best spot. We've certainly plenty of space on the river. The river isn't used to the extent that it used to be in the past.
1: But what I'm wondering, is it okay, like, is it clean enough to just go down and, you know, start developing something like this there today, that people could go down next week or the following week or whenever it's built, you know, and start swimming in it?
2: Well, you construct something that you have in the facilities. Like, it is a big project and it is a big investment. So what we're calling for the government is to start the work on it now and to put those facilities in place and ensure that it's safe and have all the changing facilities and stuff. So it is a significant project, but we want government to get on with it. Like, it takes them far too long to do many of the infrastructure projects in Cork. They turned the sod on the event centre, for example, 10 years ago, and we're still waiting. So our call is that it's needed now and to start getting the plans in place and start developing these facilities. Because I think people will use it. I think there is big swimming clubs like the Dolphin Swimming Club who've been calling for bigger pools and places to swim. So it certainly would get used. And you say they do it elsewhere. There's one in Helsinki that's used year-round, so it's, if I they can do it there, we can do it here.

0: Limerick 2 years ago, and they've something very similar where they, like, you know, just along the waterway, right in the heart of the city centre, they just have multiple little, effectively kind of man-made little pools and, you know, and pool clubs that are there that you can also, you know, swim in the more open water as well. But I mean, they're like 5-6 quid. You know, to go in and use. You can spend the day in them. They have great toilet facilities. They have coffee shops. Like, I mean, they're absolutely fantastic facilities, but their weather is probably marginally better than ours.
1: Yeah, and in some cases it is, but I think we can create these facilities in such ways that they work. You know, like in Helsinki, for example, they have heated ones, and like there are ways of doing this that does work for the local climate and does work for the environment. I think we settled for too less here, like in terms of, we travel to all the European countries. They've got brilliant public transport, brilliant public facilities, public toilets on every kilometre or so, or even less. And we just don't have those kind of public facilities. And I think we should set higher expectations of what the council can provide, what the government should be providing. And we should have far better public facilities that people can use, people come together. And there's loads of health benefits to this as well. You know, getting more exercise is really good for people. Mm-hmm. Getting out, meeting people if you live alone, if you're older. It's a good source of building community, meeting your neighbours, getting to make friends through swimming clubs or getting out and doing exercise. So there's huge knock-on health benefits that offset some of the costs as well. If we keep people healthier and happier for longer, it definitely has good benefits for everybody.
0: So
1: there's studies to show that it's good for local environment or economy.
0: Yeah,
1: and
0: so all that comes with that.
1: And
0: so,
1: all that kind of that.
0: So it's really a 50-metre outdoor pool. That's what you're looking for, Padraig.
1: That's the call that's coming from the Cork Lido campaign as well. A group of people who've been actively campaigning for this for a long period of time.
0: Okay.
1: And I'm as CD echoing the call on behalf of the constituents there and calling on the Minister and City Council to come together now and to deliver that for the people of Cork.
0: 1800 453 106, that's the number. Do you agree with Cork South Central TD Padraig Rice? From Cork to Clontarf, Donna Cooney, who's Green Party councillor, is with us on the line as well. Do you support Padraig's calls, Donna?
2: Here now on Bull Island, and it is a gorgeous day, and I'm lucky to be able to swim around the North Bull Wall or in Clontarf Outdoor Pool, which is actually, you know, privately run, even though they don't really run for profit as such. But, you know, I'm very supportive of the Lido in Dublin City Centre. Like, we're more and more, you know, we've just zoned for even more housing in that area and that location, and people just don't have the amenities. And, you know, I mean, there was huge support when they did the survey, and there's been a lot of workshops now working with community and various stakeholders to look at how that whole George Lock can be animated, looking at what they've done in Helsinki, and that's run as a sort of a social enterprise as well. And so it just covers the cost of the running, you know, and the people that are employed to staff it. And I suppose when you've got the hot weather, people will go for a swim, and they'll go in areas where there isn't any lifeguards, where it isn't safe, where there aren't, you know, safe places necessarily to swim. So it does mean that, you know, people will get in at the canal and various areas that they maybe shouldn't be swimming because it's not safe to do so, whereas this will provide a safe area for people to swim of all ages. And like a 50-metre pool means that you've got a proper training pool as well for people that are, you know, seriously sort of Olympic throat swimmers, or that you just have a complete leisure area. You can actually have it warmed. You could have saunas around it. We could heat it up as well with geothermal. We could use waste energy as well. That's, you know, from some of the district heating that's going in from the incinerator. So there's ways to actually keep it so that it could be warm for those that are just using it for leisure. But you know, when it is cooler and it hasn't heated up so much, it's more suitable. I swim all year round, so the cold water to me is nothing.
0: Mind.
2: I've even been in the fjords in Oslo. So but you know, a sauna and a cold dip is so good for you. And you know, I just think we really need to be you know, investing in these, because there's more and more people swimming. Like the crowds, you couldn't get on to Bull Island the last couple of nights.
0: Yeah.
2: You just couldn't. Like, you literally couldn't get onto the island for the amount of people that were going down swimming. And,
0: you
2: know,
0: it
2: shows that there's a need, there's a want, you know. So
0: how cost prohibitive is it? Like, is it expensive? I mean, is this something we can do?
2: Yeah, well, running costs, like we're putting in a new swimming pool in Coolock in Kilmore, a 25-metre indoor pool. And, you know, the running costs are what actually costs, like in terms of key for heat, especially if it's for, you know, young children and you want people to learn to swim in it. And indoor pools can be expensive. So you do have to look at how you can bring in renewable energy and other ways to bring down the costs of the actual, you know, running costs of it. But the model that we've seen in Helsky has had a low enough running cost because it literally sits inside what is an existing structure. I mean, it's listed there anyway. So, you know, this would be sort of something that sits within the structure, and they've done similar there. So, I mean, there are ways to do it that it doesn't have to be, you know, super expensive, you know, but it's worth investing. See, people say if we put it in on, you know, we have a policy now in Dublin City Council in terms of getting of healthy cities. And part of that is getting people moving. Mm. I'm the chair of the North Central Area Sports Fora. And when the surveys that we did in terms of our sports plan and implementing our sports plan, is it came top up there was access to pools and access to swimming.
0: So this might be a way to kind of address that. Yeah. Okay. And just on the topic of the swimming pool, like this listener makes the point, 087 1400 106 is the WhatsApp number. Whatever about a 50-metre outdoor swimming pool in Cork, this country is crying out for a proper auditorium. Don't ask me what the demand would be, though. Look at all of the big gigs and the sellouts that you see at the Live at the Marquee every year. So why don't we have more outdoor auditoriums as well? Eric is on the line. Eric, do you think we need more outdoor spaces and facilities?
3: Good afternoon. I was listening there to your two elected representatives speaking, and they made some very strong points, but the reality and the voice of common sense in me basically goes, these will be massively expensive white elephants. We have nice weather maybe 10, 12 days a year, and if we're spending so much money in an outdoor pool, why not let's make it a fully covered indoor pool that can be used 12 months a year? I spoke to on the show maybe about 2 months ago about the difficulties of swimmers in Cork having to travel to Limerick. Mm-hmm. My daughter's a competitive swimmer, and I can tell you right now, we were up at 5 o'clock this morning to swim. The chances of swimming bar this morning and a couple of other mornings here at 5 o'clock in Ireland's weather conditions wouldn't be there. So I'm speaking from the voice of logic here, not from my heart. The voice of reason. If we're going to spend tens of millions building a pool and doing one in the middle of Cork City where I'm sure the property prices are extortionate, why not put a roof on it and put walls around it and make it use all year round? There's an outdoor swimming pool just up the road from me in Ballinai Killaloe, and it's opened during the months from June to August, depending on the weather. And like I said, we've never been there. And that's, this is coming from a family who swims 6 days a week. We've never been there simply because it hasn't worked out. So it would be, it's great in theory. It's great if we were
0: lovely
3: in France
0: idea.
3: Or Geneva or anything like that. But let's be realistic here. 20 million on an outdoor pool when we could spend 30 million and have an indoor pool.
0: Is it just pie in the sky stuff, so Donna?
2: It's not. I mean, and I actually don't see why we have a lack of indoor pools as well. I really don't see why we can't have both. And I think it's just a matter of us actually seriously investing in our sports infrastructure and our amenity infrastructure, which we haven't done for a long, long time. I mean, there were more pools around when I was a child. I could go to Baldoyle, I could go to St. Paul's, but I had a number of pools that I could go to. And they have just gone over the years. So, I mean, and that's just in my lifetime from when I was a child to me now. There's less and less pools in Dublin, and there's less and less pools throughout Ireland. So I mean, you go to somewhere like Scotland, go to Edinburgh, and there's just like, you know, municipal pools everywhere. Any city you go to, there's loads of municipal pools. And I don't think we should be sort of penny pitching in a sense if we're talking about the health and the wellness of our people and our community, and it's less spent at the other end in terms of health spend and things like that.
0: It's not just a luxury spend then, Eric. Like we're actually investing in long term health with this.
3: She's not wrong, but if we're going to spend a load of money in a pool, let's build an indoor covered pool first, and then when we've all that sorted, which knowing our government will take 5 years or 10 years to build, then we can think about an outdoor pool. So Donna there spoke about the lack of pool facilities. She's right about all that. But let's start with the most important need first. And the most important need is indoor pools.
0: Okay.
3: And then when we've that sorted, let's go to expensive. Because they will be loss leaders. An outdoor pool is a loss leader. It's going to be, there is no data anywhere that shows, and especially in this country, that an outdoor pool will make you money. So let's spend our money on what we need.
0: Well, you're not the only person saying that today. Like, another texter makes the point, there's no comparison between a Lido and an indoor pool. And this texter tells me that back in the 1940s, an outdoor tidal pool was built in Rossmuck and it has since been refurbished. So, I mean, we were doing this years ago. What about you, Niall? Do you think this is a waste of money or should we try and be a little more ambitious?
4: It's not a waste of money at all, and I contradict Eric in saying that they're loss leaders. South Downs Leisure, who run Sea Lanes in Brighton, turned a profit after 12 months, and they expanded their operation to do another Lido.
0: Is that a private facility?
4: They have membership and they open to the public as well. Okay. But they run saunas and they run a complimentary services alongside it to justify the spend. So I'm slightly annoyed that Eric would say it's a loss leader, that there is information there is
0: that proves otherwise. Okay, so you think this is a good investment? But, you think we should look to do something like this?
4: Yes, because a long term it makes a saving against the HSE as well. If you people who get better health and better well-being early on and get started, and we're in the situation. I agree with Eric that indoor pools, we have clubs like Dolphin in Cork and Sunday's Well in Cork, who are rolling a 300-kid membership or waiting list for membership because the lack of facilities. And I understand that, but it doesn't. We're not looking for just a Lido. I think there's enough money out there at the moment that we could do both and cover the Cork City. And it's not just Cork, we could do the whole country. There's enough money there if it's wisely spent. Swimming is the second fastest growing sport in the country and we're not being catered for. We're relying on private investors like JP and a few others to spend money in the GAA and the like. Why aren't we investing as a country? It should be a long-term project, not when you have...
0: But to be fair to Eric's point, I don't think he's not anti, you know, development of swimming pools, but his point is that would an indoor pool not just be better value for money? All year round, people will use it.
4: But you can use outdoor pools all year round as well. I mean, as Padraig pointed out earlier, there are 17 pools in London. Most of them are used all year round. Some of them aren't even heated and they're still used all year round. So there's like the Serpentine, which is even in Hyde Park, is just a cordoned off swimming area in a lake. It's not heated at all, is open all year round. The members swim there 4 hours every morning, 360 days of the year. So there is a market for it. Mm. And if you add in the saunas and the complimentary offerings, there is a community hub, and it's a different target market.
0: Okay.
4: I mean, yeah, it's a different target market, absolutely. And,
0: okay,
4: and you're not taking one from the other by building an indoor pool versus a Lido. And I think we should have both.
0: Okay.
4: It's like saying you build a bus lane because the cyclists don't need it.
0: Yeah, well, a listener here thinks it's a very defeatist Irish attitude. Why does London alone have 17 outdoor pools? It's the can-do attitude that's required instead of, Asher, what's the point? Build it and they'll come, says this listener. Another texter, though, makes the point. You get a few hot days in this country and people want outdoor pools and water parks. Indoor pools, maybe with a sunroof, could be used all year round instead. Is that not an option? Emails lunchtimelivenewstalk.com. That is Niall, Eric, Donna Cooney, Padraig Rice. Thanks a million for getting in touch. 087 1400 106. That is the WhatsApp number. Now, it has finally been confirmed.

0: If you're in Marley Park last night or the previous night to see Lewis Capaldi, you'll be glad to know it's finally been confirmed that he's the final headline act at Electric Picnic in Stradbally in Laois this August. Cat's officially out of the bag, despite him kind of leaking it over the last 2 days with his t-shirts. But yes, Someone You Loved, Electric Picnic, he is due to headline what is the country's biggest music and arts festival from Friday the 28th of August. So if you were there over the last two nights, maybe you didn't get tickets, you can now go to see him at Electric Picnic.
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0: Alan Buckley from the Irish Rock and Roll Museum Experience is with us in studio to tell us about the making of Daft Punk. How are you?
1: Oh, well, I am extremely well. And this is one of those moments where we've gone down the road of maybe not choosing a specific album, but looking back retrospectively.
0: Yeah, one more time.
1: One more time, exactly. And it will no longer be any more times because they have disbanded. They do no longer exist. So it is a career that spanned about 28 years. And one of those bands that reshaped the whole electronic music scene. So
0: tell me about who are they, first of all?
1: They are two French chaps. They're both, I think they're now kind of just, one is just turned 50, the other one's 49. They met in school.
0: Yeah.
1: In the Paris area of a country known as France. And they developed an interest in music, and along with some other guys, they started a band. So just for the record, Thomas Bangalter and Guy Manuel de Homon Christo, and please don't make me say that again. but these two gentlemen, they started a kind of a punky, trashy band called Darlin'. And without being unkind to them, they, by their own admission, weren't very good. But they did get a little bit of early traction, and they travelled to England, and they briefly supported another band on tour, no one particularly famous.
0: Mm.
1: And Melody Maker magazine wrote a review of their performance. They only, as Darlin', performed twice.
0: Okay.
1: And Melody Maker described their performance as a bit of silly, dafty punk.
0: And that's where it came from.
1: There you go. So they disbanded the band known as Darlin', and they formed a band, just the two of them,
0: yeah,
1: called Daft Punk. And they're, you know, this is interesting, I think, because sometimes in music, you know, you wonder about all the bands that could have been because they wanted to be a punk band, but actually they should have been a folk band or something like that, you know. These guys did find their calling, and they wanted to make a statement. They were very, very interested in electronic music, and they started this band called Daft Punk, and their first album, Homework, which is the one that precedes this one, did put them on the map. But that is the genesis of the band.
0: Of the band. Yeah. One More Time, that has to be one of their biggest successes.
1: It is. Yeah, so I have chosen this album, but it does contain, or this is from Discovery, I should say, and that is their most successful album. We will feature some others from other bits, but that was, I think, maybe in terms of their biggest hits, their second or third biggest hit.
0: They weren't just a musical band, though. They're kind of a cultural phenomenon, too,
1: aren't
0: they?
1: Completely correct, because very early in their formation, they decide to adopt what will become their trademark, which are these unusual helmets that they wore.
0: The robotics.
1: Now, did they find these in a thrift store? They did not. They traveled to Los Angeles, and they met up with people in a place called Alterian Studios, which is kind of like a special effects for movies type costume design. And they sat down with them for days that went into weeks designing what they wanted to be, deeply personal representations of their digital selves. So the helmets are very much, and just for the record, they cost about 65,000 euros each.
0: Back then.
1: Yeah, and so that's a significant amount of money. But they wanted the helmets not just to be like a, you know, something that went over their face, but they would have lights and displays and things on them. And they don't give interviews. I mean, there's a handful, less than a handful of actual interviews that they give. They very much adopt this persona. So anytime you see them out in public, they're wearing their helmets, and they decide never really to have their, I won't say real identities revealed, but they don't exist as Daft Punk through Guy and Thomas. They decide to be Daft Punk, the robots.
0: Let's take a listen to some of the other Daft Punk songs you've picked.

0: You go, Lose Yourself to Dance, featuring, of course, another man we'll come to, Mr. Pharrell Williams. You know, just what we've been talking about in terms of high concept and artistic endeavor. At the core of it, it is about the dancing, isn't it?
1: Yeah.
0: And the good tunes. And I mean, you can be as clever as you like, but what you need to do is get people on the dance floor. And I chose this one because it's a little bit lighter, it's a little bit less electronic than some of their other tracks, but it was a track that they did with Pharrell Williams, and we will be coming to another track that they did with him as well. But it's a real gentle kind of late in the evening dancey track, I think.
1: They've had decades really of success, haven't they?
0: 28 years, effectively. 1993, but that took us up until 2021, when they finally decided to call it a day.
1: Why did they decide that?
0: This is an interesting one because, okay, so they have achieved huge success, but they've also, as I said, they have a very clear vision of what they want to do. And both of the guys, through their electronic explorations, felt as if music, and more specifically the technology around music, was getting a bit scary. So they really disbanded because of a fear or a resistance against the development of AI in music, because what they were very synonymous with was this persona as electronic characters, robots, if you will. And they actually felt that in the age of AI, that they could be mistaken as being part of that revolution. Mm-hmm. And they literally wanted to distance themselves from that.
1: They were so ahead of their time to a certain extent, weren't they?
0: Exactly. And they said, look, this is scary what's happening in music and how the creative process is being now removed on us. And they said, we don't want to be part of that. We've done what we needed to do in music, and we feel like our mission has been realized.
1: This is one of my favorite Daft Punk songs.

0: harder, better, faster, stronger.
1: It seems like such a simple concept for a song, but musically, how talented are they?
0: Okay, so, well, first of all, the title and the track itself is a play on the old Olympic motto, you know, the higher, faster, stronger. But we need to talk about something called, I hope I say this right, vocoder. Vocoder? Yes, vocoder. I think that's how you say it. But it's two words, voice encoder. And it's summarized in vocoder. So you know when you hear that electronic, when I was growing up would have called robot talking. So when you hear the voice of it saying those words, it's a human voice. It's put through a machine to give it an electronic sound. And dare I say, if you were looking for something to signify the Daft Punk sound, when you hear that, it's almost unmistakable, isn't it?
1: Yeah.
0: It's not like they invented it. It's a machine that's been used in sci-fi and in music for decades. But there's something very unique about how they harness that, particularly when you then take into consideration the actual visual of the band and them as robots. So it's that sense, you really do kind of buy into it then, don't you? So yeah, their sound is so distinctive. Mm. And the use of a vocoder, I don't know if you've ever used a vocoder.
1: No.
0: Myself, personally not. I used to try and do the voice myself without the use of a vocoder.
1: Yeah.
0: But I'll spare our listeners that. What I will say is it's just a great track. It's not heavy. That's the one thing about Daft Punk. They're not that in-your-face dance, crazy, lift the roof. But yet there's a build here.

0: It is Get Lucky, and Andrea, I don't know if anyone will thank me for this, but I cannot hear this without seeing Linda Martin on the Late Late Show. No amount of eye bleach or attempts to forget ever erased that
1: I forgot
0: memory.
1: That, actually.
0: Yeah, and you are welcome.
1: Yeah.
0: It's a massive... massive hit.
1: So with Pharrell Williams, did they do many collaborations?
0: Yeah, absolutely. And of course, the nature of this type of music is that it usually requires a vocalist to come in.
1: Kind of lends itself big time.
0: I also want to mention, because this song just doesn't feature the fabulous talents of Pharrell Williams, but it also features the fabulous Nile Rodgers.
1: Oh, that's right. Yeah.
0: Who I'm a huge fan of, and I have seen in St. Anne's.
1: Yeah, so did I about 2 years ago.
0: Yeah. Amazing artist whose hits we should definitely do. Nile Rodgers, because stand alone, he's maybe
1: and Chic.
0: Well, who could forget? But what I will say is this is huge. Now, it's their biggest hit, and it never gets to number one in the United States. It stays at number two for weeks and weeks and weeks because of a song called Blurred Line.
1: Oh yeah, of course.
0: Controversial.
1: Yeah.
0: Robin Thicke. And I just got to say, I never really understand how Pharrell Williams managed to escape all the controversy of that
1: around
0: song.
1: That song.
0: What I will say is Pharrell Williams was having a very good couple of weeks, because was at number two and number one in the United States charts. It's an anthem. You cannot help but think of summer and you know, relaxed evenings. Few drinks with your friends and all that without hearing this song.
1: So since Daft Punk disbanded, is there anything, or has anyone else come along since them like them?
0: I don't think so. I really don't. I think they were such a unique voice, and they had such a unique vision. I mean, electronic music will always be with us, but perhaps we should listen to their warnings about what is happening now in music and electronic music, in terms of how much creative control the actual artists are having now and how much AI is coming into it.
1: The final song, Around the World.
0: I love this, but I also can't hear the song without looking at the video. The video is amazing, and it was the first time I think I saw them in their helmets. Yeah.
1: Have you ever seen them actually live?
0: No, I've never have.
1: I don't think I have either. I don't think they ever played Electropicnic.
0: That's a good question.
1: Yeah, I don't think they did.
0: I
1: could be wrong. It's a little crazy.
0: But it is one that got away, I have to say. I would have loved to have seen this show live, because like with so many artists that we have covered, there's definitely great music and very interesting things happening musically, but visually as well. It is one of those shows that I wish I could have seen.
1: Yeah, I have a feeling I might have. I don't know why I have a feeling I saw them in Marley Park at some point, but they definitely played Oxygen.
0: The Mists of Time.
1: I never went to Oxygen.
0: Oh, I did. Yeah.
1: I don't know how I missed that.
0: One of my favorite bands, Rage Against the Machine, headlined Oxygen, I think 2008, and it was like a pilgrimage for me to go and see them.
1: Well, we are going to leave listeners with Around the World from Daft Punk. Alan Buckley from the Irish Rock and Roll Museum Experience, thanks a million, as always, for joining us here for the making of and Lunchtime Live.
0: Linda Martin.

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0: Lunchtime Live with Andrea Gilligan. 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
14: 1800 453 106, that's the number. Jane is with me on the line today because, Jane, you're the parent of students at St. Corbin's Boys National School in Naas in County Kildare, and you're facing some uncertainty ahead of the new school term in September.
15: Hi, Andrea. Yeah, thanks a million for having me on about this now. I do. I have two boys that are going to be directly affected, basically, by this situation. I have one going into junior infants that doesn't know if he will have a place in this coming school year or not.
14: Why?
15: As they have been asked by the Department of Education to put on three classes this year, whereas they'd normally have two classes. And now the Department of Education is not supplying a teacher for that class. So there's 25 kids that technically have nowhere to go come September if they can't find a teacher for this class. And if it does go ahead and the class is filled, they will take the teacher from first class which means two classes will merge
14: into one.
15: And the ratio for pupils will be 34 to 1. Now, the Department of Education, their own guidelines are a ratio of 23 to 1, which is like highly inappropriate for me, you know, as children. Like, it's just not a good level of education.
14: And it's junior
15: so
14: infants and first class, isn't it? It would be a mix, a combined mix of the two. And so the school had two classes. There was so many additional students signed up to go to St. Corbin's in Naas, and they were told to put on the third class, and now there isn't a teacher.
15: Yes, exactly. And the school has fought tooth and nail to try and get one, and the department have just said, no, take one from one of the other classes, essentially.
14: Is it just that a teacher can't be got?
15: From what my understanding is that the school might not have filled their quota of pupils for the previous few years. So they're basically saying, you don't have enough students for us to give you another teacher. But yes, they've asked them to put on another class, and now there's no teacher for that class. So they're planning on taking it from first class and moving them into one.
14: And to be fair to the school.
15: Or else not going ahead with the third class. The third junior infants class, excuse me, and then there's 25 kids come September that have nowhere to go, and 50 odd parents extremely uncertain of what's going to happen with their kids' future.
14: And to be fair to the school, like they enrolled the additional 25 children as requested.
15: Exactly, and that's the huge part here. They have done everything they've been asked to do with the, you know, goodwill of they were going to be supplied a teacher, and now no, there's not one available.
14: For you as a parent, obviously, I mean, you've your son is getting ready for school, and you've other boys in the school as well too, Jane.
15: So
14: don't
15: yeah,
14: you?
15: I'll have four in total next year. So we have four boys going to St. Corbin's, and I must say, like, the staff at that school go above and beyond for all of the boys, and they get such a lovely, you know, good education there. And that's just going to be hindered now with this, because with, like I said, one class with 36 pupils to one teacher, there's no way that anyone is going to get any individual time, you know, like there's just, it's impossible.
14: 087 1400 106 is the WhatsApp number. Lucy's joining us as well, Jane. Lucy, you're in a similar position, I believe.
6: I am indeed, yes I am. I have a 4.5-year-old boy that's going to junior infants there in September, and was told the same thing, that the Department of Education is refusing to allocate a teacher for the extra class. So we were given the option A and B, 1 and 2 again, same thing, about taking the first class teacher to cover this extra class. So basically, will this happen? What will happen? Because at the moment, I don't know what's going to happen September to come. Will my child have a place or not? So that's it at the moment.
14: And so in the meantime, you're kind of left in limbo now, waiting to hear, will it be option A or option B? And then what do you do then? Sure, it's not going to be easy to get your child into another school in Naas, I assume.
6: It's not at the moment, no, because like I tried five schools already in Naas, and the five schools did say that they were full and there was no vacancies available for him at the moment. So I have contacted the other four schools after the message or email I received yesterday about this, and all positions are full. And my child is like 40 or 50 on each list, and was told by each school that the number's not coming down at all. So it is not looking like certain he will get a place anywhere else in another school in Naas.
14: And this all emerged yesterday, Lucy, because one and a half page letter, important notice action needed across the top of it, was issued to you and Jane and all of the other parents of the children due to start this September.
6: That's correct, yeah. Scary email, as I call it. But yeah, so, like, there's no school for my son. I feel right now there's no school unless the Department of Education allocates a teacher to the new class. Like, St. Corbin's is great. The principal is great. He's done a new class for the new junior infants. We need a teacher. Can someone please put a teacher in there, please? Because, like I said, there's no guarantee my child is going to have school in September. So it's just a waiting game, really. I'm just checking my emails nonstop to see will I get an email to say everything is good to go for September.
14: Sorted, yeah. And it's a long time between now and September too, isn't it?
6: It is, kind of waiting.
14: Mm-hmm. And the uncertainty that comes with that. And, you know, like, in terms, Jane, of what the letter said from the Department of Education, like, it kind of is, it's a sort of an exceptional circumstance, Jane, really, isn't it?
15: Yeah, it's something I wanted to clarify as well. Like, when they put on this extra class, like, these were 30 students in NACE that did not have a space in any school. So there was no place, and Corbyn's made a class for these 30 kids that had been rejected by every other school.
14: Because they were
15: full.
14: And
15: they had nowhere to go. Exactly. So these were 30 kids that had nowhere to go in the beginning. So if they pull this class, there is nowhere else for them to go. And this is what we're dealing with now.
14: So with 30-odd kids with nowhere to go in September, and the solution was, and a good solution,
15: put on an
14: extra class, and the school did that, and they enrolled the students, and you and Lucy and all the other parents are all geared up now for St. Corbyn's junior infants come September, and now there's no teacher going to be allocated for this class.
15: Exactly. It's almost like they put on the class and then went and been like, so what date is the teacher starting? And them saying, oh, teacher? Well, we never said we'd give you a teacher for this class.
14: Yeah. And like, and this, as I said, this only emerged yesterday, and you got this statement from, was issued by the school, and the two options
15: exactly.
14: And fairness laid out, and all of the details. And they say quite clearly in it, you know, that they've spent weeks in communications with department
15: exactly.
14: officials about this. So, I mean, there's no real light at the end of the tunnel here so far anyway.
15: No, and I don't know if you saw that James Aulis did put up a Facebook post today kind of saying he was aware of the situation, but that, you know, he's in talks with the department and there's no solution. So I don't really even think they're trying to find a solution. They're just putting the onus now on the school to sort it out. And with the cost of the first class kids getting their teacher taken away from them to accommodate this class.
14: Yeah, and you'd hope they are, you know, hope they are looking for a solution. We've contacted the school ourselves here today to see if they'd like to join us or talk to us about this, you know, and to reassure the likes of yourself and Lucy and all of the other mums and dads. And they've come back to us to say that at the moment they're going to decline the offer to join us just today because, you know, they've informed the parent body of the situation. They're engaging with the public representatives to try and find a solution, and they want to give them time to resolve this issue in the best interest of the children in their school, and that's when the principal there as well. So perhaps in the future, we might try and, well, hopefully if it isn't resolved, hopefully we'll maybe try and see if they'd like to join us again another day. But for the moment, I suppose, Jane and Lucy, there's not really much you can do, is there?
15: We're just going into, you know, 8 weeks of hope now and see what happens.
14: Yeah, well, as he says, as John Jewett, the principal there, says, I want to give the public reps and all involved time to try and resolve the issue in the best interest of the kids. So we'll see where that takes them, and perhaps, I've no doubt, we'll revisit this over the summer period. Jane, look, I hope yourself and Lucy get some form of solution for all of the kids there, and thanks a million for getting in touch with us. 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
0: Everyone has an opinion. What's yours? 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
0: Lunchtime Live with Andrea Gilligan. This is News Talk. Across Ireland, this is the home of conversation that counts. This is News Talk.
26: Good afternoon, I'm Eamon Torsney. 164 people have died while at least 971 people have been injured after back-to-back earthquakes in Venezuela. A 7.2 magnitude earthquake hit first, followed by a 7.5 magnitude tremor. According to the US Geological Survey, a state of emergency has been declared. Camille Rodriguez Montilla is a journalist in the capital, Caracas.
27: You could see the buildings moving and I just felt the earth move under me. I knew there had been an earthquake, but then the phone reception and everything went out.
26: The status yellow high temperature warning has been extended here until Saturday at 9 a.m. Today, temperatures could rise to between 25 and 31 degrees in parts of the country, with the highest temperatures in the Midlands. Meanwhile, a status yellow weather warning for thunderstorms is coming into effect this afternoon. It's for Donegal and Connacht, starting at 3 p.m. and ending at 6 p.m. tomorrow. Here's Alan O'Reilly from Carlow Weather.
28: And there's a risk of some severe thunderstorms, which would be very unusual for Ireland, especially in the northwest, where there's a risk of large hail which can cause damage.
26: Simon Harris has signalled cuts to excise on petrol and diesel will be extended in some manner. The Thonisher says a decision will be made in the coming days about the cost of living supports which run out at the end of July. He's indicated excise cuts will continue in some form.
29: And we need to monitor and make the best possible decisions. But what I will say to be helpful is I don't believe it's likely there's going to be some sort of cliff edge where everything can return to as it was.
26: Revenue is warning consumers products they buy now could be subject to new customs charges if they're not delivered until next week. From the 1st of July, online items bought from outside of the European Union will face a €3 fee if valued at under €150. The charge applies per item, meaning if you buy your tops, jocks and socks, the cost will add up. And finally, Lewis Capaldi has been confirmed as a headliner at this year's Electric Picnic. Organisers made the official announcement today after the singer appeared to reveal the news earlier this week by including the date in a list of gigs on his merchandise. That's it for now. More at 2.
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2: Good afternoon, I'm Stephen Doyle. Shelburne have sacked head coach Joey O'Brien 3 days after their 3-0 Premier Division defeat to Bohemians. The former assistant stepped into the top job after Damien Duff left Dalkey Park last summer, but they are currently fifth in the table after a poor start to the season. Last season, the Crumlin native led Shells to the group stage of European football for the first time and secured European qualification for this term. Under-20s boss Sir Lorcan Fitzgerald is taking interim charge of the team until the process to appoint a new first-team head coach is concluded. The attention turns to Group B at the World Cup tonight. Whatever happens, Germany are guaranteed to top the group. They play Ecuador and New Jersey, with the South Americans needing a win to secure a path to the knockout stage. Ivory Coast need just a draw against Curaçao to secure a second place in the group.

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3: To Lunchtime Live with Andrea Gilligan. It's 1800 453 106. That's the number if you want to get us between now and 2 in around 40 minutes time. If on the hottest day of the year your house is still dark and cold, the Home Squad are with us to answer all of your lighting questions today. 087 1400 106, that's the WhatsApp number. Get your questions into us. We want to know, how are you enjoying this sunshine? Just how hot is it where you are, particularly if you're in parts of the West and the Midlands and Roscommon? A lot of listeners getting in touch with us about there this afternoon. Emails lunchtimelive@newstalk.com. And the best seafood restaurants in the country have been revealed. We want to know, where's the best fish and chips?
4: I like Giovanni's on the Crumlin Road.
5: McCarry's, just on the corner.
6: Peter Ferrari's in Ringsend.
4: Burdock's?
7: Probably Burdock's.
8: I'd imagine you'd have to go down to Leo Burdock's down by Fishamble Street, the back of Dublin Castle.
9: And why would you say that?
8: The quality, the quantity, it's worth paying the extra few euros for it.
3: Yeah, we're looking for Ireland's greatest seafood gems across the country today. We're going to talk about that very shortly. Before all of that though, whether you're a soccer fan, if you've been tuned in, if you're just hopping on the bandwagon to enjoy the World Cup matches and the attracting audiences from all over the globe, Bobby Hickey is with me on the line today. Because, Bobby, there's an issue that you want to raise with regards to the football matches being televised on RTE television for the World Cup.
10: Yeah, hi, Andrea. Thanks so much for having me. So, basically, RTE have invested significantly in the FIFA World Cup as a broadcasting initiative. And unfortunately, they're not doing audio description for it, which is really disappointing because of how much RTE has done in the inclusion space recently. They've really made significant efforts to up their inclusion game. So this was very disappointing and quite surprising, really.
3: So this is for obviously anybody that's, you know, visually impaired in any way. It's the lack of audio visual description, really, for the matches. That's the issue in terms of being able to follow it.
10: Yeah, so there are about 297,000 people in Ireland living with some level of sight loss. And basically, audio description is a service that you can put on your TV if the channel or broadcast allows for it. And it's essentially just an extra level of what it says it is, audio description. So it just describes little subtle movements or indeed maybe really big movements that blind people might miss. So for sport, it would be who has the ball, where in the pitch are they? But if you're watching a TV series, it might be facial expressions, hand gestures, body language, or if the weather changes, for example.
3: And this is obviously, you know, required for anybody, well, maybe depending on the level of impairment they have, Bobby, to get enjoyment and to enjoy the game and watch the matches.
10: Yeah, well, I was legally blind for most of my life. I'm now fully blind. And actually, since I've started watching TV with audio description, I'm getting more out of it than I was previously without it. And my parents as well, now they're aware of it because of me. And sometimes they turn it on because they're like, it's actually handy to have the extra level of description if you've had a long day and you're struggling to follow it, you know? So, yeah.
3: And, you know, typically for matches and other events that are taking place over the years, you know, or maybe in more recent years, but the audio visual description, is that usually available for most games?
10: It depends on where the games are being broadcast. So I know Guinness and Virgin had a partnership going where they did audio description for the Six Nations rugby series, and that was great. So it does just depend on what platform you're watching the match on. There is audio description available through the FIFA app. It's a free service. Now, the interesting thing about that is it is literally just audio description. So if you do have sight, but you're using that service because you're watching the match with a blind person, you won't be able to see the match. It is literally just audio, but at least it is there. Yeah,
3: and that's through the FIFA app itself.
10: Yes.
3: Yeah. So, but you're talking about, I suppose, the audio visual description. And I take it then you probably would have assumed, with the level of technology, and as you talk about the investment that's been made in 2026 and all that goes with it, that for something like the World Cup, the audio visual description would have been there.
10: Yeah, I just think.

0: It's the biggest sport in the world. It's the biggest sporting event in the world, certainly this year, and from a broadcasting perspective as well. And like I said, RTE have made some really positive steps. Like, I watched the toy show last year for the first time with live audio description. So, like, they are doing really good things. So I was more surprised and disappointed through anything else, really.
1: David Redmond is on the line with us as well. David, you're disappointed about this too.
2: Absolutely, Andrea. Good afternoon.
1: Yeah,
2: it's a really interesting one. I think for me, it was absolutely disappointing. I suppose RTE hasn't done a huge amount of audio-described sport previously, but, you know, they have, as Bobby rightly said, they've gotten really good at audio description for other types of content. I, like Bobby, watched the toy show last year. Also, The Traitors had audio description. And, you know, these are cultural moments. Mm-hmm. I think I remember watching the, you know, Spain and the Netherlands in the World Cup final in 2010, the first time that I watched a match, and my dad would have described kind of what was happening to me then. I suppose now, as you already said, though, we're in 2026, and I kind of feel that we're at a point where this should be an expectation rather than something that, you know, is there for some events and it's not there for other events, especially from a public service broadcaster. And that's not about taking a dig at RTE, because they do brilliant work.
1: Mm-hmm. But it's, you would have thought, for something as big as, like, as you say, it was there for The Traitors, and, you know, and obviously the, you know, arguably the Late Late Toy Show is, you know, kind of a cultural moment as well, where we sit down and enjoy that as a kind of a shared experience. And to many, you know, for many as well, The Traitors Ireland series was too. But you think for that reason even alone, that the World Cup, you know, would have fallen into that category?
2: You would think so. I mean, the World Cup is, RTE said themselves, I mean, you don't have to take from us, they called it the broadcast event of the year, possibly the decade. Those are RTE's words. So I think it's something that, it was just disappointing that, I suppose, it wasn't really, that the effort wasn't made to find a way to make it happen in some fashion, I guess.
1: Do you mind me asking, David, a little bit about your condition?
2: You absolutely can, yeah. So for me, so I have been visually impaired since birth, so I've no vision in my left eye, no usable vision in my left eye. And then I have a little bit of usable vision on the right. So what that means in practice is what a normal Joe Soap would see about 60 meters away, I'll see about a meter away. So it's enough to get me by, and I'm a very happy camper with it. But at the same time, I do rely on different things, whether that's, in this case, audio description, but also I'm a white cane user. I use a screen reader to access things like phones and computers and stuff like that. But I will consider myself very independent with that, and a blind person absolutely can be, especially now. But we do rely on services being accessible with things like audio description and so on.
1: And you, so having something like the audio visual description would assist you in just enjoying the matches. I mean, you're obviously a big football fan, David.
2: Well, look, I'm like anyone. So I'm not the biggest football fan in the world, but I think everybody watches
1: and enjoy it, and I'm not the biggest soccer fan in the world, but there is something about this, and there's, you know, even just the kind of conversations in the office and the crack that goes with it, and, you know, the different you know, kind of like supporters clubs that are following and groups behind different teams, and there is a sort of a moment that comes with that. Like, it would obviously, Bobby, assist you too in getting to enjoy it.
0: And as I mentioned, I formerly could see a little bit, now fully blind. So, like, other than the commentary that's kind of natively there on a broadcasting service when you're watching a match, I can't really get anything out of it. And like yourself, Andrea, like, I would just like to take part in the social experience in it.
1: You know, listen, I love a bandwagon, Bobby. There's no nothing wrong
0: nothing
1: with that.
0: Like it.
1: Yeah, there's nothing wrong with it at all. And your own, like this, you described a little bit about your own kind of condition as well, Bobby, and, you know, just kind of dealing with that day to day.
0: Yeah, like, it's mine has changed a lot over the last few years, and I guess I've had to kind of get very good at the services and at the little adaptations that I do use every day. So I access all my technology with a voiceover, and that's how I do my work every day. So it's you know, you adapt to whatever you've been given. And there are many cases, because I did used to use technology without a screen reader, for example, and watch TV without audio description. And I have found that in many cases, harnessing the services and the facilities that are there actually make you more efficient. And I'm often able to do things a lot quicker than people that maybe aren't using a voiceover regardless of sight.
1: Have you contacted RTE in relation to this? Or has there been, have you guys been given any reason as to why this isn't available for the match?
0: Sorry. So we have contacted RTE, and they have, like, as they said, they rightly pointed out the effort that they've made in this area recently. And I think they're just kind of adapting to the times that are at the moment. As I said, I'm in my mid-20s, I've been blind my whole life, but I've noticed that recently there's been more of a push towards audio description and kind of accessible media in Ireland. So I think they're just in the middle of coming to terms with that and adapting with the times, to be honest. They have done a lot of work in this space in the past. As David and I have both said, it's disappointing that it's not a reality for this World Cup. So we do hope that there will be kind of changes and adaptations made for future live events, particularly with sport. They have acknowledged it, and I think they're just in the process of adapting at the moment, to be honest.
1: Well, we've asked RTE for you know, a comment in relation to this, and to try and find out, you know, for yourself and David and so many others, why the audiovisual description isn't available for the World Cup this year. And they've come back to us, and if you bear with me for a moment, I'll just give you an insight into some of what they say. Because in fairness, it's a fairly long and lengthy statement, and they talk about their, you know, commitment to providing accessible content, that they're proud of what they've delivered in the audio description to date, that last year they exceeded their regulatory target, achieving more than 1,350 hours of audio description content between the hours of 7 a.m. and 1 a.m. in the morning, with even more available overnight and on demand. But they say that they must make decisions on resource allocation on a constant basis, many of which are difficult. Significant training, expertise, technology resources would be required to provide audio descriptive commentary for any number of the World Cup matches, and that they're not in a position to deliver that at present, that providing the audio descriptive commentary for one or a small number of matches, unfortunately, wouldn't result in a proportionate reduction in the resources required, such that would become achievable. They also go on to say in the statement that this is also in the context that RTE is the only broadcaster in Ireland to carry all 104 World Cup matches live, and they note that the ADC for the World Cup this year is available for all matches and ceremonies via the official FIFA audio description app. Does that answer the question, David, for you?
2: Do you know what? I think, look, and I appreciate RTE's position on this, and I think that they're hitting on some interesting points there around, you know, the challenge of resources for something like this. They talk there of 1,350 hours of content. Those targets that they mentioned, those are set by Commission Demand. They're the broadcast regulator. Just interestingly, so the target RTE had this year was 14% of their content to be audio described. So I guess, look, they're meeting the targets, I suppose, but those targets at the moment, they're not massive. Now, they are increasing, so that will go to 16% next year. But I suppose what we're really hoping is that in time, it's those big cultural moments, like they reference the app there. We really, like, from a public service broadcast point of view, and again, RTE are doing incredible work here, but we don't really want, you know, blind or visually impaired people to need to have a completely separate experience to the rest of the family who are watching the game. As I say, like, things are moving in the right direction, and credit to FIFA for providing that, as Bobby said earlier on. But I think in time, and it's not going to happen overnight. And RTE are saying rightly there that there are going to be challenges. Yeah. We know that.
1: Yeah.
2: But I suppose the point that we're making is ultimately we do feel that, you know, this is something that is worth fighting for. Mm-hmm. It's worth You know, standing up for inclusion, blind and visually impaired people, I do think it's fair to say, from my point of view at least, deserve the same access as everyone else does.
1: Well, look, a target is just that, isn't it? It's a target, and never anything wrong with exceeding it. And obviously for yourself and Bobby and everybody else with any form of visual impairment, you too want to enjoy the World Cup this year as much as any of the rest of us. Look, we appreciate you both getting in touch to highlight this issue with us today. That's David Redmond, Bobby Hickey. The email, if you want to share your own story or experience with us, is lunchtimelive@newstalk.com. I still to come on the show at 1:40 this afternoon.
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0: I don't know about you, if the good weather makes you have a hankering for the old-fashioned 99 ice cream, or perhaps you're more in the market for good fish and chips. We sent our reporter Sarah Madden out in the streets of Dublin today to ask you, do you enjoy seafood in the sunshine?
16: I like Giovanni's on the Crumlin Road.
17: McCarty's, just on the corner.
18: Pizza Ferrari's in Ringsend. Nice chips and a nice bit of ragu.
19: We really like Beshoff. That's actually the first place we tried when we came to Ireland 6 years ago. And ever since, whenever we stray, we realize that that's the best one.
20: Burdock's?
21: Probably Burdock's.
20: Burdock's, I think, yeah.
22: I'd imagine you'd have to go down to Leo Burdock's down by Fishamble Street, the back of Dublin Castle. I reckon would be our best bet.
20: And why would you say that? I used to live down the road from one.
22: Well, they're renowned. The quality, the quantity. It's worth paying the extra few euros for it.
20: And then what about a 99 ice cream? If you wanted a really good one, where would you go?
18: The Whippy Man.
17: Washington's in Hell's Cross Park. Beautiful.
23: Centra, across the road.
20: Just a good old 99 from Centra.
23: Yeah, or a Chocolate, yeah.
24: Teddy's, Dunleary. It's calling me.
25: I don't eat ice cream.
20: Do you not?
25: No, my husband gets the ice cream and I get the flake.
19: I don't know if there's much difference between them, like any little, you know, cart that you can have them from. It's really decent and, yeah, the little one loves it.
0: Yeah, this listener tells me Drumineer in County Tipperary, you'll get the best fish and chips in the Whiskey Still. Keep your recommendations coming in. Where do you like to go for fish in the sunshine? 087 1400 106. That is the WhatsApp number. Now.

0: temperature warning has been extended right up until Saturday, despite this yellow thunderstorm warning in parts of Donegal in the northwest. But we're asking you, how hot is it where you are this lunchtime? Listener tells me it's currently 30 degrees in Rossmook and 29 degrees in Clonmel in Tipperary. Shane Gleeson from Limerick City is with us here on the line today. Shane, I hope you're not caught behind the till this afternoon.
1: I have been. I just popped out to take the phone call, actually. It's absolutely bonkers.
0: Is it?
1: It's a full 30 degrees here.
0: Oh, brilliant.
1: The shop is bonkers. We've an ice cream kind of a parlour here. So it's just two people full time making the ice creams for everybody.
0: Flat out, sticking flakes in ice creams.
1: It's insane. We've somebody full time filling minerals as well. But just to see the good humour in everybody, it's just great crack.
0: Yeah, it's there, is it? It's just, you know, peak good vibes and people enjoying
1: it. 100%. I haven't seen a cranky face all day,
0: good.
1: Or all this week for that matter.
0: Yeah.
1: Everybody's feeling good. A lot of people sneaking away early. I suspect a lot of half days being taken.
0: Or the Dawson. They're dead right.
1: I can see people stocking up on fuel and they're clearly heading for the beach.
0: Yeah. Typically, where do they go?
1: From here, you'll be Lahinch, Kilkee, or Ballyhaig. You're within about an hour from beaches all over the place.
0: Yeah.
1: So a lot of Limerick just takes off. We went up ourselves to Loopheads last night as well. So like it doesn't really matter where you go. There's beaches everywhere. Everyone's happy.
0: Isn't it amazing? You know, just the little bit of sunshine over the last couple of days.
1: The only people that are stressed out of all this are the air conditioning engineers. They're under serious pressure.
0: They're flat out. Yeah, it's their you make hay when the sun shines and all of that jazz.
1: Yeah, a bunch of men. I think there's units breaking down all over the place. Oh, they're in to get minerals, and they said they have about 20 calls, and they can only get to 3 or 4 at a time.
0: Yeah,
1: so they're stretched.
0: Spare a thought for them. Currently 31.5 degrees. In Tralee in County Kerry, this listener tells me at this lunchtime. You're saying it's what, 30 in Limerick City, Shane?
1: Oh, it's an even 30. I checked just before I come out, so we're bang on the 30. And I'd say it's only going to get higher. It normally would peak around 3 or 4 here. So I suspect we'll get the 31 or 32 okay.
0: Listener says, currently 30 degrees in Port Rann. I'm currently on the beach enjoying my break. That listener is dead right. What are people buying, Shane? What are they stocking up on?
1: Primarily water, a huge amount of water, and then the Lucozade Sport. The lads that are still working are drinking that. And Monster, of course, is just flying up the gap. Everybody under 20 seems to be buying Monster.
0: Yeah.
1: But I'd say every second person coming into the shop is getting an ice cream. Either a smooch or, you know, these things where they mix them in with the sweets and the toppings. And they go in the blender. They're fierce popular today.
0: So that's what's...
1: About 50% of people getting them. So it's just crazy.
0: Water and ice cream.
1: My big fear now is we're going to run over the ice cream mix.
0: Oh, God. No, I don't want to hear about it. I don't want to hear about it. Yeah, it is. No, look, well, enjoy the weather, Shane, and lovely to chat to you. Enjoy the sunshine. June is with us. June, you're not too far away. You're in Clare, I believe.
2: I am in Clare, yes.
0: And how hot is it where you are today?
2: It's 31 degrees where I am at the moment, actually, and I just popped into a lovely place here in Ennis, the Well, and there's queues out the door for iced coffee. They had run out of ice even at this stage. They just couldn't cope with the warm temperatures. It's 31 degrees, the hottest day of the year, I believe.
0: Yeah.
2: And you know, one thing I noticed actually walking around town this morning was, and even as I was queuing up for my coffee, how the warm weather changes everything. The sun stays out and people smile more, and somehow life feels a little bit lighter. It lifts so many moods, I think, and it sparks connection. I see people standing outside the Well this morning and they're having chats and they're all smiling and they're talking about the weather, and it shifts everything.
0: It's
2: the world
0: brilliant.
2: Somehow feels a little softer.
0: Yeah, and it's just such a simple thing, you know, and to get it for the few days as well. I mean, I nearly feel half sorry for people that are away on holidays at the minute. Imagine
2: it's unbelievable. And I'm actually from Spanish Point, so I'm heading back that direction this evening.
0: Yeah.
2: And I'm a sea swimmer, so a daily sea swimmer. So I'm looking forward to a dip in the ocean. And sitting outside and having fish and chips this evening, a catch.
0: Where do you go? Because we're looking for the seafood gems of Ireland today. That's what we're trying to tell listeners
2: about
0: the best places.
2: The Armada Hotel have an outdoor place called Catch, which opened up yesterday. And they do the most beautiful beautiful spice boxes, fish and chips, scampi and chips, and lovely apples.
0: That's right up my street now.
2: Oh, I tell you, you'd absolutely love it. So you need to come to Spanish Point at some stage.
0: Yeah, if I can get out of here and down the road.
2: Everything feels softer, I think, when the weather is nice. Mm. And people slow down. It reminds people to slow down. I think the beach was packed this morning when I was headed towards Ennis. People unloading cars with picnics, you know, families taking time out just to be outdoors and spend time together. It's the simple things in life, you know, that always make the difference. And I think small children especially, they remember days like this where you go for your fish and chips or you go for your iced coffee to the, you know.
0: I still so clearly and vividly, June, remember spending summers on Rasnaila Beach with these kind of plastic little red flask cups that we had, and probably, you know, like my waddy or whatever the equivalent was back in the early 90s, and probably, you know, doused with sand.
2: These are the days that matter.
0: Yeah, it was fantastic. There's such amazing memories. 29 degrees in Ravensdale in County Louth this lunchtime.
2: Incredible.
0: Yeah, Quinlan Seafood Bars in Kerry and Cork, the freshest fish I've ever tasted. Another listener tells me the Roma Grill, if you're in Yall, East Cork, is the best fish chipper in Munster. Anne and Roberto there for over 25 years. Everything on the menu is wonderful, says this listener. And another texter tells me that my son always goes straight from his flight from Australia, straight to the petrol station near Ross Cross in Navan for the best and the biggest 99 in the world, he says. Patrick Breslin from Breslin's Butchers in Douglas Village Shopping Centre in Cork is with us here, June, on the line too today. I suppose they're all in buying for the barbecue, Patrick.
3: Oh, 100%. Everyone's looking for something to do a bit of al fresco dining with weather that we have like this. So it's all chicken skewers, burgers, steaks, anything that they can pop on and just sort of grill away while they're enjoying this weather.
0: Yeah, they're looking for you to make the skewers for them, are they? And have the marinade done and everything. So they've little to do.
3: Absolutely. Yeah, convenience is the name of the game when you've got weather like this. You just want something fast and easy. So all day long, all we're doing is our chicken skewers, our Cajun skewers, getting them ready for people as they come in. They can just pick them up and take them away. So that's the name of the game. That and a nice big side salad on it with it. That's all you really need when the weather's as good as this.
0: What about the old traditional burger?
3: Oh, well, they're fairly popular as well at this time of the year, whether it be your turkey, your lamb, your beef. Some people like to go for the sort of bigger ribeye burger, which is nearly a meal in itself.
0: Yeah.
3: But for me, a burger and a sort of a side salad and a little bit of chips, you couldn't get better than that at this time of the year.
0: It's the simple things, isn't it? That's all people want today. How hot is it in Douglas this afternoon, Patrick?
3: Well, at the moment, the phones are telling us 29, but to be honest with you, the car, I was just out in the van doing a delivery and it said 32.
0: Yeah.
3: So it's somewhere in that range, but the real feel, there's a real sort of heat there. Thankfully, the humidity hasn't sort of kicked in because we don't really have any moisture here. But forecast is very good down here for the next few days. We're still going to be in the sort of low 20s, which is, it's ideal weather really at this time of year.
0: Well, to some extent, like yourself in the butchers, you have the fridge, the publicans have the cold room. I mean, you've some escape for a few minutes. You can hide out in there.
3: Well, you do, but as your previous caller is mentioning it, when they go wrong and the HVAC guy has to come out, then you're in trouble. that's when the real sort of the real shenanigans starts. You know,
0: you're obviously flat out though, Patrick. I'd say this lunchtime you are.
3: Oh yeah, up the walls, thankfully, it's great at this time of the year because when it's consistent weather like this, the barbecues go on, whether it's gas or charcoal. When you have a sort of intermittent spells of weather, people really don't know what to do. But when it's consistent like this, people say, right, I'm going to make the most of the garden, get the grill cleaned, and on it goes.
0: We're asking listeners today for their best fish and chip shops in the country. Do you have a favourite?
3: Oh, I have it, and I can guarantee it's the best. It's Catch of the Day. They're on the Kinsale Bridge, going over, if you're going to a Ballinasplittle, and he also has a fish and chip shop in Carrigaline as well as on the Bandon Road. A super crispy light batter and the best chips you'll ever have. Catch of the Day. Superb.
0: Love it. Dave O'Reilly is with us too, Patrick. Dave, I believe you're an avid sea swimmer. Have you been out for a dip in Greystones this lunchtime?
4: No, not today, Andrea. Good to talk to you.
0: You too.
4: And I'm sitting here listening. I'm getting hungry because of the fish and chips.
0: Yeah.
4: And then, you know, I mean, it's just incredible, the weather. And the weather's not so hot here in Greystones. It's only in the low 20s, but it's still lovely. I mean, it's just fabulous weather, you know. And everyone's, as one of your previous speakers said, you know, everyone's in such great form when you see the weather. Like, I was uptown the other day, and all the restaurants packed because sitting outside al fresco, very continental, and it's wonderful. It's just, there's nothing you can say except... I wish it would last a little longer.
0: I know.
4: Because we will revert back, Andrea, as you well know, and then we'll be saying, oh, we had our...
0: Do you remember that heat wave we had? The great spell.
4: If we got 2 months of this, we'd never go out to Portugal or Spain or France.
0: You'd take a month of it. But I was listening.
4: I don't think that's going to happen anytime soon.
0: Men Aaron were telling us earlier today that the high temperature warning is going to extend till Saturday. I know there's a break in the weather now in parts of the northwest and Connacht this afternoon with this thunderstorm. Always the case, but at least the heat and the good sunshine is going to continue for most parts.
4: It is wonderful, and it brings out, there's no doubt about it, it brings out the really the best in people. People are out and about, children. I mean, I was down the South Beach. I mean, I'm 3 minutes from the beach here, and I'm 7 minutes from another beach. And we have a blue flag here in Greystones, which is really great for visitors. They know the quality of the water is very high. So we've, you know, worked hard to keep that blue flag on the South Beach. And it's a magnificent beach. And people come and have their picnics and, you know, go for a little dip. The water's a bit chilly for people. People are getting in, they're not used to swimming, and they expect the water to be warm. It doesn't work like that, unfortunately, in Ireland. The water's always cold. But, you know, it's fine. You just get in and get down and you're grand.
0: Yeah,
4: you know?
0: Hold your breath and off you go. Do you have a favourite? Where do you go for fish and chips and Greystones? We're trying to give listeners...
4: Now, it's interesting you say that. And here's the disgrace. We actually don't have a good fish and chip shop. We used to have Joe Sweeney's, which is brilliant. It was the best in the world. And Joe has passed but since he's closed the business down. And we actually don't have one, though. But I can recommend a fantastic pizza place in the Boatyard. It's a double-decker bus. And they do amazing pizzas.
0: So for anybody...
4: Oh, and by the way, we have, if people are thinking to come down and to touch their toe in the water, we have a magnificent market on this Sunday. We do it every week during the summer, and it's for charity. So we raise lots of money for various charities that we collect for. So that's worth coming down. And across the road, you can get your 99s and all the rest of it. So you're right compact here. So jump on the train and come down to Greystones and visit the Plaza Market.
0: What more do listeners want, Dave? Listen, fair play to you. Thanks a million for getting in touch and setting the scene for us there today in Greystones in County Wicklow. The best fish and chips, surely, Andrea, has to be Johnny's Ranch in Remelton in County Donegal. Another listener tells me Quinlan's in Cork is the best in the country. Myself and my boyfriend were there last week. We had dinner. We're already dying to go back. Great staff and even better food. And finally, for the moment, Mary Barry's Pub and Restaurant in Kilmore in Wexford. It is the best seafood. I had cod, plaice and sea bass last week. Hardly had them all in the one go. Sublime, says this listener. And Pipers in Port Rann in County Dublin, it is definitely the best spot for fish and chips in the country. 087 1400 106. Keep your seafood recommendations coming into us.

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4: 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This

0: Yeah, if on one of the hottest days, well, potentially the hottest day on record, if your house is still dark, the Home Squad are here to answer your lighting questions. 087 1400 106. That is the WhatsApp number. Jenny Sheehan, who's the co-host of Rip It Up, the Renovations podcast, and interior stylist Sarah Doyle from Retwigged, both with me here in studio today. Good afternoon.
1: Hello.
0: Yeah, are you enjoying the sunshine?
1: Couldn't be loving it more. Easy for me to say, like, I'm not working outside or hot, you know, I can kind of relax and enjoy it.
0: Yeah.
1: My dog is loving it. My dog is just
0: really
1: panned out in the sun, having a great old time.
2: Nice.
1: Just hosing him down every now and then to
2: keep
1: him cool.
2: Yeah. The fat cat is looking at me like, why have you made it so warm? Laying on her back with her belly max exposed.
0: Oh, yeah.
2: On it.
0: I love it.
2: This is my happy place. I always have this debate with people because, you know, to me, this isn't massively hot.
0: Really?
2: Yeah. But I'm from London originally, so, you know.
0: Where it's super
2: very hot.
0: As we heard.
2: And I am actually glad I'm not in London because 38 or something today.
0: Navigating
2: I would find queues
0: and all that goes with it. I'm one of the people in this position where even on a day like today, like the front of the house and the sitting room, it's cold from the moment you come downstairs.
1: Well, that's good on a day like today.
0: And it's very dark. What can we do to solve
1: it? Well, there's two options. One is just lean into the darkness, turn it into a cave, paint it dark, have a really kind of cozy, you know, living area or whatever. Maybe it's your little book corner or something like that. That's all fine. And then the second thing is lighten it up, right? So first of all, my number one favorite solution for this is mirrors. Mirrors are unbelievable. I put them somewhere kind of sideways or opposite where the light is coming in. There's a very bold suggestion by an interior designer before, which is to paint the ceiling in a high gloss finish. And I think about it often because sometimes I see it done well and then sometimes I see it done not so well. Yeah. So it's a brave option, but if it works, it can be very cool and lovely for creating a bit of light.
0: So you'd have a very high gloss, bright colour?
1: It could be white, could be anything, could be your normal ceiling colour, but just in that high gloss finish. So it's really reflective.
2: Maybe if you had like coving or something, say you'd have a natural break, I think could look a hot mess if you're bringing it down.
0: I'm thinking a small room in a bold, dark colour on a day like today would be exceptionally dark.
2: Yeah. Yeah, but you're not in that. You're probably not. When are you sitting in that front
0: room? No, that's true.
2: Yeah, I'm not. You're not sitting in that front room during the day, usually. Mm-hmm. Very, very rarely. I mean, who of us get to sit in their sitting rooms during the day? We've all better things to be doing with our lives. So I think, actually, you're sitting in that sitting room in the evening. That's your cozy room.
1: Yeah.
2: So I agree. Personally, I go warm colour. So choose something that's on the warmer side. So probably avoid greys and blues and what I call the cool shades, which are going to make it feel cooler. So I would go for warmer colours, something cosy, something that's going to make you feel cocooned, earthy kind of colours I would always lean into.
0: You also don't want too many lights on a day like today.
1: You don't want too many lights on.
0: You shouldn't need them.
1: No, you don't need them. And I think as well, like, there could be some obvious solutions as well in terms of just not enough light getting into that room. So maybe there's plants or bushes or something like that covering the windows. Maybe you have your curtains hung too narrow and they're just not wide enough, or, you know, the blinds are down too much. Or maybe there's a bit more dramatic solution, which is installing something like a transom, which is those lights, you know, the windows above the door, and it could be as easy as that, or swapping out the door for something with glass panels. So just checking to see, like, where are the sources of light? Are they getting in there in the first place? And if not, are they blocked? Is it something a simple removal will take care of, or is there more drastic ways?
2: And I see it a lot. People have those wooden slat blinds in the window, and they think that allows them privacy, but you're losing so much light if you do that. And if you think that light is directional, it's coming above, not at the windowsill height. So if you've got, like, say, Roman blinds or any kind of blinds and they're pulled down, you're losing the majority of where your light hits.
1: Mm-hmm.
2: So I would look to, if you need a little bit of privacy at the lower level, look for, say, like a cafe curtain.
1: Yeah, that's a great idea.
0: What's that?
1: Yeah.
2: So they're curtains that are just like halfway down the window.
0: Oh,
2: you know,
0: yes,
2: when you go into like a lovely French bistro, they have those lovely little brass rails and they have these little linen curtains. They're a step up from your nana's lace curtains, you know, but they just add a little bit of cozy ambiance. They're going to shield you from people gawping in you sitting in your room, but you're going to keep that light from above.
0: Listener questions, 087 1400 106 is the number. We want to paint our front room white to brighten things up, but we're actually worried it could end up a little cold.
1: Yeah, like a white on the best day in Ireland might look kind of not okay, and that's today. Every other day of the year, it's going to look grey because most of our light is grey. It just is. We've clouds all the time, and the light is grey. So a white will pick up on that grey, and it will be cold, and it will be clinical, and it, you know, it won't give you the effect of warming the room up and brightening the room.
3: So what kind of white would you recommend?
1: So you're looking for a warm off-white, as Sarah was saying earlier. You want to look for something with warm undertones. That will be in the description. I love Farrelly & Co. have a fabulous colour, Trig, which is a really nice kind of warm, almost creamyish, sandyish colour, but not in the Magnolia family. I think it's great for those rooms. It's quite nice, quite bright. Lovely bright neutral.
3: This listener, Sarah, lives in a basement flat. They're really struggling to get light into it. So any help or recommendations, welcome.
2: Basement, so yeah, they're going to be tricky. But yeah, if you're keeping it, if we're talking about you're not going to make light where there isn't light. So as Jenny said, you're using the mirror trick so that you're getting any light that is bouncing into the room is being bounced back in. I mean, in a basement, maybe I would look at like LED strip, a recessed LED strip light at kind of ceiling level.
3: Okay.
2: Yeah. Because that's going to give you soft ambient light. It's not going to be harsh. It's just going to give you that little bit of soft light that will improve your overall lighting.
1: There is one solution potentially if you're willing to invest a bit of money if you're going to be staying there, and that's sun tunnels. So these are, they're not Velux windows. They're little tunnels, just, you know, round tunnels that go in through the walls, and they bring light from the outside through reflective surface on the inside into an area that otherwise doesn't have a window. Okay. So a lot of people will put them in maybe ensuite bathrooms or hallways or something like that. So you could look at that as an option. Just, you know, I don't know the layout of your house,
2: I've
1: but
2: seen
1: just see
2: them
1: if
2: through
1: that's
2: the in the roof. Yeah. So if you have a hallway, say for, you know, a landing with no natural light, we consider doing that into ours.
1: Yeah.
2: Yeah, they're light tunnels, aren't they?
1: Yes. Yeah.
3: Might be one
1: tunnels,
3: way to do it. Listener says, we've patio doors in my living room, but the other end of the room where the dining table is very dark, even on the warmest days. We don't have sockets in that spot either. So have you any good bright LED lights for perhaps near or over a dining table?
1: So there's really good rechargeable lights at the moment. And yes, you do have to take them down every, you know, it might be a week or so, depending on the battery longevity of whatever you're buying. But there are great ones, and they can be installed on the walls. There's a lovely range of wall lights I love from Babington. You'll find them in Hedgerow Home if you're based in Ireland, I assume you are. But just have a really good look around for rechargeable lights. You don't have to chase wires, you don't have to plug them in. Okay, a little bit of a headache in recharging, but I think that could be a great solution for you. And again, back to mirrors.
2: Yeah.
1: Think about mirror placement.
3: Except for when you have to clean them. That's what I spent my weekend doing last weekend, because I have so many of them in the house. And oh my God, it's such a boring job. Cleaning mirrors, like... And then you have to go back over them because you see the streaks that you've left.
1: Listen to the expression on Andrea's face.
3: I know.
1: This is hell.
3: I don't know. Yeah. That's the solution. Well,
2: it's nearly as bad as window. No, it's not as bad as window cleaning. That's really soulless job.
3: So it's up there. Anything for the patio doors and finally dining, the lights, the LED lights near the dining table? Any recommendations, Sarah?
2: Rechargeable bulbs all the way. Amazon now do these actual bulbs. So if you have existing pendants, or, you know, you can, so reasonable. You just go and buy a pendant light, you get the fixture, you fake it till you make it.
3: Simple as that. Jenny Sheehan, Workers' College and social media, and of course, interior stylist Sarah Doyle from Retwigged. Thanks a million to you both for joining us this Thursday afternoon on the Home Squad. Before I do let you go though, seafood, fish and chips recommendations?
1: Well, I'm Limerick, so it has to be donkey fords.
3: Has to be which?
1: Donkey Fords.
3: Donkey Fords.
1: Yeah.
2: Well, I'm a Bray girl, so there's a really amazing chip booth in the centre of the town called Chipped.
3: Chipped. Yep. Simple as that. Quinlan's Fish and Corks is this listener. How have you not mentioned the Seafood Shack in Killybegs, Andrea? The Joker's Takeaway in Greystones, Fisherman's Catch in Claverhead Harbour in County Louth. And more people getting in touch too about Pipers in Portrane. Whatever you're doing this fabulous Thursday afternoon, go enjoy the good sunshine for the last couple of days when we finally have got it. Nothing to complain about. If you're going on Sunday night to Calvin Harris, I have no doubt you are in for an incredible night. We'll leave you with the sound of Calvin Harris this Thursday afternoon. My thanks to the production team, Niamh Hamill, Heather Blackburn, Michael Quilligan, Laura Hannan, Rory Galvin, the editors Aisling Moore. Sean will keep you company next. We'll chat midday tomorrow.
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15: It's been reported today that a US man has quit his advertising business while bringing a little of it with him. Steve Braithwaite has announced he's to spend his retirement driving around America in a car shaped like a banana. From the Montanati Hotel in Cork, you're welcome to the Moncrief Show. On the show today, lavender, chilies, and Jesus, the heat. All that and more coming up over the next 2 hours. 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
17: It's 2 o'clock. Good afternoon. Severe thunderstorms could bring heavy downpours, localised flash flooding and large hailstones over the coming hours. Met Éireann has issued a status yellow warning for thunderstorms for 6 counties from 3pm. However, the National Emergency Coordination Group says storms could develop anywhere in Ireland. It's also advising people to stay vigilant for heat stress with record high temperatures possible in parts today. Alan O'Reilly from Carlo Weather says the storms are expected to hit tonight and tomorrow.
18: Trying to forecast these thunderstorms is
4: especially tricky, but the northwest area looks to be the highest risk at the moment. But you could see thunderstorms breaking out more widely through tonight and through tomorrow morning for a time as well.
17: A man accused of the murder of a woman in Galway last month has been found dead in prison. Ali Sarabi was accused of killing Masuma Jaffrey Manaljan near an IPAS centre in Galway in May. The Irish Prison Service has confirmed the death of a person in custody at Castlerea Prison today. 164 people have died, while at least 971 people have been injured after back-to-back earthquakes in Venezuela. A 7.2 magnitude earthquake hit first, followed by a 7.5 magnitude tremor. According to the US Geological Survey, a state of emergency has been declared. Camille Rodriguez Montilla is a journalist in the capital, Caracas.
7: You could see the buildings moving, and I just felt the earth move under me. I knew there had been an earthquake, but then the phone reception and everything went out.
17: The EU has formally adopted the trade deal negotiated with the US. Announcing the move, the European Council says it demonstrates the bloc's commitment to a stable, predictable and mutually beneficial transatlantic trade relationship. EU Commission spokesperson Olaf Gill says they keep their word when it comes to agreements.
18: The two regulations that are currently making their way through our glorious legislative system go in this precise direction. They will eliminate tariffs on imports of American goods into the European Union. That's positive, of course, for the US. Positive equally for us here in the EU.
17: And Lewis Capaldi has been confirmed as a headliner at this year's Electric Picnic. Organisers made the official announcement today after the singer appeared to reveal the news earlier this week by including the date in the list of gigs on his merchandise. That's it for now. More at 3.
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22: Good afternoon, I'm Stephen Doyle. Shelburne have sacked head coach Joey O'Brien 3 days after their 3-0 Premier Division defeat to Bohemians. The former assistant replaced Damien Duff after he left Tolka Park last summer, but they are currently fifth in the table after a poor start to the season. After taking over, O'Brien led Shells to the group stage of UEFA competition for the first time, while also securing European qualification for this term. Under-20s boss Lorcan Fitzgerald has been appointed interim head coach until the process to appoint a permanent replacement is concluded. The attention turns to Group B at the World Cup tonight. Whatever happens, Germany are guaranteed to top the group. They play Ecuador and New Jersey, with the South Americans needing a win to secure a path to the knockout stage. Cote d'Ivoire need just a draw against Curaçao to secure second place in the group. Curaçao can advance with the win. Both matches kick off at 9. Lauren Walsh isn't having the best of starts at the PGA Championship in Hazeltine. The Dubliner is 2 over par after opening 3 holes, but is just 4 strokes off the lead held by Japan's Hinako Shibuno. Leona Maguire and Stephanie Meadow are among the evening starters, going out at 20 past 7 and 20 to 8 respectively. And Shane Lowry is the only Irish golfer in the field at this year's Travellers Championship. He tees off at 2:15. 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
17: Well, hot and humid across the country today. Dry with good sunshine for most. However, there will be thunderstorms in the west and northwest. Highest temperatures 25 to 31 degrees. And now you're up to date on News Talk.

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0: 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You are listening to the Moncrief Show on Newstalk. Cummies today from the Montanotti Hotel with thanks to ESB, Ireland's largest EV charging network, as part of our summer tour. You were just listening to The Insiders. Obviously, you know the song Mr. Blue Sky. You can catch them every Thursday at 9:30 in Canty's Bar on Pembroke Street in Cork, which is a lovely bar. And they've had a residency there since 2018, which does prove you can get a regular job playing music. Now, it is absolutely spectacular here today. We're at the Glasshouse part of the Montanotti Hotel, a spectacular vista across Cork City. And what we're going to do is we're going to give away a listener prize. I suppose maybe some of the audience here could enter this as well if you wanted to. It's a two-night stay in the Montanotti. You get breakfast on both days. You get dinner on one night at Panorama, the hotel's restaurant. The facilities include the Bellevue Spa, the Salt Room, the stunning Victorian Sunken Gardens, Health and Fitness Club, Cameo Cinema, along with the five-star Woodland Suite experience. MontanottiHotel.com is their website if you'd like to find out more. All you have to do is provide an answer, a satisfactory answer to this question: why is Cork better than Dublin? If you think you know the answer to that, and I think many people do, you can text your answer into 087 1400 106. I will tell you who the winner is at the end of the show today. Now, our first guest threw it all away. More than 20 years ago, Chris Kent was working here in the Montanotti as an electrician, and you know how much money they make. He ran away to become a comedian. He still hasn't seen since. He has new nationwide tour starts in September, including dates in the Everyman here in Cork and the Olympia in Dublin. All dates are on chriskentcomedy.com. Chris, good afternoon to you.
1: How are you?
0: Yeah.
1: Great. It's nice to be back in the Montanotti.
0: Were you employed here full-time as an electrician or just doing jobs around?
1: Oh, I was here full-time, yeah. When it was about 20 years ago, it was going through a revamp. It's probably been through a few since. It's a lot nicer than I remember it.
0: Right.
1: And I definitely would remember putting that light up.
0: That's a big light. It's a massive light in front of us there.
1: I was here as an apprentice electrician 20 years ago doing comedy at night time.
0: Right.
1: You know, leaving the building site here and off up the country to do my little 5 minutes on stage everywhere.
0: Okay. So were you a good electrician?
1: I was, yeah. No, I made jokes about it.
0: Well, everyone's heaving a sigh of relief here, Chris.
1: You're okay. You can take it easy.
0: It's not going to catch fire.
1: You're safe. I made jokes about being a bad electrician because no one likes jokes about being a good electrician. And also, nobody likes a funny electrician. So that's what I've learned.
0: Why not?
1: You need an element of trust. You don't want some fella cracking jokes when he's wiring your fuse board or putting in your shower. You know, you're like, you just concentrate. you just concentrate on what you're doing there. Please. Yeah. You just concentrate in the shower there.
0: Yeah. And so did you like being an electrician or was just...
1: I did. But I love being a comedian. So that's the only difference.
0: You just like being a comedian more.
1: I like it more. I like it a lot more.
0: Yeah. But the thing was, is that, you know...
1: Yeah.
0: Electricians are thin on the ground.
1: I know.
0: There's comedians in every street corner.
1: I know. I'm trying to hide it from some people because no matter how successful the comedy is going, someone

0: always needs a socket in their porch, or
1: yeah,
0: you know what I mean.
1: Yeah.
0: Or I'm like, no, I'm not an electrician anymore. I don't do that anymore.
1: Because you do with the odd time, like.
0: I do with the odd time, but like the less the people know, the better.
1: Okay, but there's not like a badge you have to get.
0: There's no badge.
1: You don't have it anymore.
0: No, no, no. I went back to it, sure, for during COVID when all the gigs were gone. I was back working as an electrician again, so I was back on the tools full time.
1: And what was that like?
0: It was scary in the beginning. I was really nervous because I didn't do it in like 10 years.
1: Yeah.
0: And then after a couple of months, I was like, this is great. Oh my God. Money in the bank every week. Not something I was used to being a jobbing comedian.
1: Yeah.
0: I was like, this is amazing.
1: Yeah. Okay. And you weren't tempted to stay then?
0: I wasn't, no, because as much as I love comedy, I'm not really passionate about it. Do you know what I mean?
1: Yeah.
0: I'm looking at little things around here now. I'm trying to, it's quite well done.
1: Right, but are there things that fix up over here?
0: No. It actually looks good, but I'm often backstage looking at conduit and stuff going, that's a bit crooked now. That was a bit lazy.
1: Yeah.
0: That was a bit lazy. They haven't cut the tire wraps up there. So it never leaves me fully, you know what I mean?
1: Yeah. Do you go around people's houses like tutting under your breath?
0: A little bit, yeah, a little bit. I'm like, that's a bit, come on now, you could have got a level out, you know?
1: Yeah.
0: Have a bit of respect.
1: Do tradespeople do that a bit? You know,
0: so.
1: The way you get, someone comes in to look at your, a plumber comes in to look at your boiler, and then they're going,
0: yeah,
1: what electrician did you get?
0: Yeah. Give out the
1: they
0: last
1: always
0: guy.
1: Do that.
0: Absolutely, yeah. It's a way of setting yourself up. You know what I mean? You slag the last person, and then you're sort of, you're coming in saving the day, basically.
1: Yeah, okay. And that's, but sure, that's, word doesn't get back that, like, Tommy was slagging off Johnny kind of thing.
0: No, it's kind of an, we don't care. We're agreeable to be slagged by the next person as well. It's
1: okay,
0: fine.
1: You accept
0: that? Absolutely. It's part of the trade.
1: But you wouldn't, it's slag in advance. You wouldn't say, matter what you do, employ that guy.
0: No, you wouldn't, no.
1: Yeah.
0: It would take a lot.
1: What? As in, like, dangerous guy.
0: Yeah. It would take a lot.
1: Did that ever happen in your days as an electrician?
0: Anything dangerous?
1: No, they should come across work that was done that was, like, by some cowboy.
0: Yes. And it's John up the road. He's not even an electrician. He was doing it. And John obviously is colourblind by the looks of things, you know?
1: Yeah.
0: I regret opening this fuse board in this house because John up the road was at it, you know that way?
1: Yeah.
0: So that's part of the reason as well I wanted to get out of it.
1: Yeah.
0: You know?
1: Because
0: of the danger.
1: The danger and the bad work.
0: The bad work.
1: Was there a lot of it?
0: No, not really. But there was a bit.
1: Are you rolling it back now?
0: There was a bit. John, if you're listening, I'm sorry.
1: Yeah. Well, it probably wasn't John. It would have been many Johns.
0: Exactly.
1: Kind of thing.
0: Exactly.
1: Yeah. And when you're a comedian now, because you're a full-time comedian,
0: I'm a full-time comedian.
1: Is it like running your own business?
0: It is a bit, and that's the part I'm bad at. All the admin, the invoicing, all of that stuff. I love doing it. I love writing jokes. I love doing jokes. I love writing new shows. It's all the other stuff. It's all the businessy stuff that I don't like, and I'm not very good at it.
1: Yeah.
0: And my wife kills me for not getting back to emails and not opening emails. She can't stress with that. Like, she took over my life last year. I gave up the internet for about 2 months, completely went offline, and she took over my admin, and she was like, you haven't opened an email in months. She's like, what am I taking over here? So
1: why don't you open emails?
0: I just better things to be doing with my day, you know?
1: Yeah. What would you be doing? Rather than
0: thinking about
1: there'd be offers of work.
0: Looking at conduit on the wall.
1: Yeah, that's probably more.
0: Yeah.
1: Comics are always like, on the lookout.
0: That's right.
1: For stuff.
0: Yeah.
1: Has it got harder to be on the lookout for stuff? Because when you go around the streets, when you're sitting on a bus, everyone's looking at their phones. Nothing's happening.
0: Right. That's correct, yeah. I mean, I sort of look within. I'm more of a, I talk about what's going on directly around me. So it's in my family. It's in my house. I have two small kids that are forever entertaining. And my wife and my family. I'm very lucky. All my family are really entertaining, my mom, my dad. So it's all around me all the time.
1: Yeah.
0: I don't have to look very far.
1: Right.
0: I just have to be quiet and look at it. Because everybody was very surprised when I was a comedian, but I was always sitting there watching stuff and watching my dad and watching all his funny behavior and sort of taking it all in. I was unaware of it at the time, but I was, you know, taking it all in for a later time.
1: Yeah, so a lot of your material, like when you go home this evening.
0: Yeah.
1: Sitting with your family.
0: Absolutely.
1: Are they all like fraught with anxiety?
0: No, they don't mind.
1: Is this going to appear on a stage in the Everyman?
0: No, my wife has come to terms with it. She's like, go for it, do whatever you want to talk about. And obviously, if I ever crossed the line, she'd probably tell me about it, but I haven't crossed one yet.
1: Okay.
0: And I've been doing it like 20 years. So.
1: And she told you where the line is. Do you know where the line is?
0: I don't know where. I might find out one day. You never know. Could be the next show. Who knows?
1: Are you worried when your kids are older that might be, you know? in therapy saying, my dad.
0: Dad's a comedian, yeah.
1: My entire life was up on stage.
0: Yeah, I try not to give too much away about them, like, you know, I would say this or that. I'd be a little bit vague. I wouldn't be going out there reading out their report card or anything, like, I don't put out that many details, you know?
1: Yeah.
0: So I'd say they'll be all right.
1: And would you say your stand-up is very Cork?
0: No, like, this is the thing, like, some people will go, did they get you outside Cork? I'm like, I'm speaking English. Do you know what I mean? Yeah, they get me everywhere. I've done gigs in America, I've done gigs in Australia, I've done gigs all over Ireland, all over the UK. It's anecdotal, it's storytelling. I wouldn't say it's particularly Cork at all.
1: Yeah.
0: Just it's family stuff, it's everyday stuff, so everybody can normally relate, to be honest.
1: Yeah, but would they be mostly Irish be going to your gigs outside of Ireland?
0: Outside of Ireland, no, not in England.
1: Really?
0: It would be mostly English, like 80% English and then 20% Irish, maybe like some, maybe the English are there, second generation, like their parents could be Irish or something like that. But it's a lot of different nationalities in Australia. There was quite a lot of Irish there, I have to say.
1: Yeah.
0: But to be honest, I'm happy to play any room. And before I got a following, I was doing gigs all over, like in Scandinavia, all over the world, and there'd be no Irish in the room. So you still have to be able to do it, and you still have to be able to deliver.
1: Wow.
0: Yeah, yeah.
1: Scandinavia.
0: Yeah.
1: Are they big laughers?
0: Well, they have better English than me, so, you know, they're...
1: Well, you're from Cork,
0: they're
1: you know.
0: They're well able. Yeah, exactly.
1: And has your stand-up changed over the years? Are you still keeping it, talking about your family? Might you reach your point where you have to think, I'm going to have to talk about different things?
0: I always actually contemplate this. Am I going to have to think about other stuff? You know, am I going to have to think outside my own life? But for me, it's my favourite thing when I see other comedians talking about it, because all comedians are talking about the same things. If you go off and you go, I'm going to talk about this or I'm going to talk about that, there's a thousand other comedians talking about that.
1: Yeah.
0: There's a thousand other comedians doing jokes about Trump. There's a thousand other comedians doing jokes about whatever else is going on in the world. You know what I mean? Whereas a little minutia stuff that happens in and around me, stuff that is the most satisfying for me to talk about, stuff that my daughter will come up with or my son will come up with, or and that's more interesting to me. And when I watch other comedians, often my favourite bit is, oh, it's his story about what happened on that date or whatever else, you know?
1: Mm.
0: So maybe I'll look outward one day, but for now I'm happy enough kind of rinsing my own life for all the material I can get out of it.
1: And do you be taking notes at the same time when all of this is going on, or do you kind of sneak off afterwards?
0: I think it sneaks into my head a little bit and I'd be thinking about stuff, you know what I mean? And then eventually I might write it on my phone and then it just, it's a bit boring now. I'm really sorry, it's very boring. And then you just go out and you try the story on stage and see if they laugh. And if they do, you do it again. And if they don't, you maybe don't do it again.
1: And do you know what's funny at the time it's happening? Not when you're on stage, but if one of your kids says something or your wife
0: says
1: something.
0: Absolutely, yeah.
1: Oh, you do?
0: Have a good idea. But every now and again, you're caught by surprise. You're like, I wasn't expecting that to be funny, but there's something about it it's going, oh, you think you should tell people about this?
1: Yeah.
0: Maybe it's a bit shameful, or maybe it's a bit like, ooh, you know what I mean? But you're going, actually, a lot more people relate to that than I thought it would.
1: Okay.
0: Yeah, yeah.
1: Give us an example of that. Oh, I don't want to put you on the spot.
0: That. I don't know if I can do that.
1: I don't want you to have to sleep in the car when you get home.
0: I'm writing a show at the moment, and I have material about providing a stool sample.
1: Yeah.
0: So there we are now in the middle of the day talking about this.
1: Yeah.
0: I didn't think that would be, I was like, for me, it was funny. The whole thing was really funny, but I was like, I'm not sure if other people are going to relate, but so many people relate. We all do it every day. Do you know what I mean?
1: Provide stool samples.
0: Yeah, absolutely. Yeah. I mean, not officially, but we all. It's something everybody does every day. And I couldn't believe it. Like, that's in my new show now that I'm working on at the moment. And it's about 6 or 7 minutes long. And I'm like, I'm surprised how much material I was able to get out of it. It's a lot. It's a very complicated, they make it very complicated. There's a lot of rules when you're providing a stool sample, basically.
1: You have to put it in, do you do it at home and then bring
0: it
1: into
0: them?
1: Oh, you
0: do it at home.
1: Them?
0: It's frowned upon to do it outside your house. Yeah, absolutely. I would say do it behind closed doors. If at all.
1: And they give you a bag or something?
0: They don't give you a bag, no. It's kind of it looks like a little lighter. And at first I was going, how the hell am I going to fit it in that?
1: Yeah.
0: You don't. It's a little wand on it and you dip it into it.
1: Right. It's not the whole thing.
0: No. It's called a sample. It's a sample, Sean. It's a sample, not the whole thing. Do you know what I mean? You don't go to get the whole carpet when you're getting a sample. You bring a little square of it home and you say, will this go with my walls? I don't know. But you know, it was so complicated. It was just like there were so many rules. You couldn't get it wet or you couldn't, you know what I mean? And I was like, straight away, that was baffling to me. Like, how am I going to figure this out, you know?
1: Okay. And was that okay?
0: It was okay in the end.
1: No worries.
0: I was coupled with the stool on the school run. It was all in the one morning.
1: Yeah.
0: It was extremely stressful trying to get my kids out the door and going like, we need to be out the door in 10 minutes, guys. And I was going upstairs to sort of figure this out.
1: Yeah.
0: Yeah, yeah.
1: Did they do a story time in their school? What did daddy do today?
0: Yeah, exactly, yeah. And the internet has no shame. So I can kind of ask that question. How am I going to do this? Tell me how I'm going to figure this thing
1: there
0: out.
1: There isn't. You know? There's YouTube.
0: There's no shame at all. Yeah. I wasn't YouTubing it. No, I wasn't YouTubing it. Oh,
1: yeah. Chris, lovely to chat.
0: Thank you very much, Sean.
1: ChrisKedComedy.com.
0: Amazing, thank you.
1: If you want to find out more about his stool sample. Just to remind Chris how much he could be making if he was still an electrician, let's tell you what's in the cash machine.
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1: 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From Cork, we're going to take a break. 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
19: 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This is News Talk. Moncrief's Fact of the Day. This is so good, you'll need to sit down.
1: The Random Distance Run is a race organised as part of the annual Random Structures and Algorithms Conference at Carnegie Mellon University. The distance of each run is determined by rolling two huge fuzzy dice.
19: Bet you didn't know that now, did you?
1: You are listening to the Moncrief Show on News Talk. We're coming to you today from the Montanotti Hotel in Cork with thanks to ESB, Ireland's largest EV charging network. Henry McKean joins us now. Henry's been out discovering the true meaning of the real capital. Henry, did you decide, like in so many places you could go in Cork to try and sum up Cork? Virtually impossible, I would have thought.
20: Yes, and you're right. I mean, and I'm sweating. I'm really, really sweating.
1: That's because it's really hot.
20: And also because I'm in Cork, and Cork is so beautiful. So yeah, you're right. How can we...
1: is that how you react to beauty? You start sweating.
20: I do.
1: How are you married at all, man?
20: And the people of Cork are so beautiful, and the crowd is beautiful too, which I'm guessing they're mainly from Cork. But yeah, so the idea really is to find out whether or not Cork should be the real capital. So we went on an actual harbour cruise with Cork Harbour Cruisers, and we went along the River Lee into the waterways, and it was beautiful. And we've got to remember, why is Dublin the capital? It's because of the Vikings, the Normans, the English. It's become a trade centre because of the Pale, the English Crown. But if Ireland...
1: You're not winning over a Cork audience here with all that.
20: But if Ireland does, you know, one day become united, perhaps they need a compromise capital, and maybe Cork is that. Cork has so much going for it, and perhaps it should be the capital. Trish Harris, she operates Harbour Cruisers, and she invited us on board on this stunning 30 degrees day with a sea breeze. Here she is. Trish, we're here on the cruise. What's the name of this beautiful boat?
21: The Collinore. The Golden Girl, yeah, she's absolutely beauty. She was actually originally built for Fungi down in Tralee, but she's been up now in Cork for a very long time, and we absolutely love her.
20: Absolutely beautiful tour. You've shown us so much, including the drug boat. Tell us about the drug boat.
21: The pretty famous MV Matthew now was arrested here nearly 3 years ago with 157 million worth of cocaine. She's known as our local drug boat, which is at the moment causing a lot of trouble because of how much she's costing to be moving along and to be crewed and everything. But yeah, she's nearly part of our tour now. I'm nearly afraid to say we'll miss her because we might get in a bit of trouble. But yeah, that's the mad story of the MV Matthew.
20: Tell me about some of the highlights on this beautiful tour of Cork Harbour.
21: Oh, Cork Harbour, it's full of history. I mean, everywhere you turn, whether there's a building or a boat or a long dockyard, Cove, the most stunning picturesque town in the harbour, St. Comans Cathedral, Spike Island. We were able to see the colours of Cork, the rowing clubs, Fota, Blackrock Castle. Where do I go? Where do I start or stop? The Titanic, Crosshaven.
20: And Crosshaven, beautiful, beautiful. Why should Cork be the capital of Ireland?
21: Oh, well, not even just with our harbour and our sunny weather and the sunny southeast here today. Look at these fabulous people all on board. These are all Cork people. We've got a domestic trade. They all are so proud of our harbour, so much of our history. I think that's what makes Cork the real capital, is the lovely, relaxed, cruisy experience you get in the harbour here. And the people. It's the people, lads. They're just superb.
1: There you go. That sounds absolutely lovely, especially the drug boat. Are they going to get rid of the drug boat?
20: No, it sits there, and I think it cost millions just to keep it going, and 10 people have to operate
1: more
20: it.
1: More than the cost of the drugs, so ironically.
20: They're going to have to scrap it. But I thought it was absolutely fascinating. That tour, the tour that I've been on, it was just brilliant with Harbour Cruisers, and you really get to see a different side of Cork. And like that, another example why Cork should be the capital. I won't be allowed back into Dublin is because it's got so much to offer, and I did get to meet a retired coffee club on board. Here are the passengers.
0: So is Cork the real capital?
2: Oh, it certainly is. Why wouldn't it be? Haven't we the real Taoiseach as well? We have Micheál Martin, so what more do we want?
0: You're in a Cork jersey. We're here on the River Lee. Why should Cork be the capital? Why isn't it the capital?
2: The jobs, I think, grabbed everything, and they want everything for themselves, and they leave us out, you know.
0: What makes Cork great?
2: The hurling team. Or hurling and our GAA and all sport in Cork, and just not hurling, just not GAA, every sporting, there's great sport in Cork. You know, you have running, you have athletics, you have swimming, you have rugby and you have soccer, you have the whole lot. And we're the best.
0: I'm having a chat with Nora O'Donovan. You're from West Cork.
22: I'm Russ Garbury.
0: Is Cork the real capital? Should it be the county capital? Should it be the capital city?
22: I suppose it should, really, I've worked in Dublin a lot of my life as well, but Cork is more easy to get around and more accessible, and the streets are easier to negotiate because one leads into another and the roads lead into another. Whereas in Dublin, everything is, it's different, really.
0: You're both young lads, you're both in Cork jerseys.
23: Yeah.
0: Should Cork be the capital? And how does it feel that it isn't?
23: Well, I think it should be the capital anyways, and I think it's disgraceful that it's not anyways. I think it's 10 times better than Dublin, and has more scenery, better beaches, better people.
0: Better weather?
23: Better weather at the moment, yeah, I'd say so. I like everything about it better than Dublin.
0: When you say better people, do you mean better personalities or better looking?
23: Both. I think both, yeah.
0: Why is Cork great?
24: Well, the better people, I guess. Like, I'm good looking myself, I know. And the supporters, they're all good. We don't say, up the Dubs. You know, we're saying up the Rebels, like, you know.
0: And why is Cork such a rebel county?
24: Well, we're just such, like, we're like the odd one out, you know. It makes us stand out in that way. Yes.
0: And how proud are you of Cork?
24: Oh, I'm very proud of being from Cork, yeah.
25: Dennis McSweeney here.
0: You are originally from Tralee, living in Middleton and Cork. Should Cork be the real capital?
25: Yes. It's the only place. Other than the beauty of Kerry, it's the place to be. Yeah, I just love it here.
1: Right, that man from Tralee stuck in a little proviso there, but we'd forgive him that. Nobody was in any doubt about this, Henry.
20: I mean, it's...
1: That this is a terrible historic wrong being committed here.
20: And it's a no-brainer. I mean, we just have to get over a few of the administration issues. It would be a massive national project, but we could do it. All we need to do is move the civil servants. We need to move the embassies. A lot of paperwork.
1: Civil servants are from Cork anyway. That's well known. And they're probably working remotely from here anyway.
20: Well, yes. Exactly. I think it can definitely be done. All we have to do is just ignore everything Dubliners say, and it's possible. I mean, Dublin could really just lose that status. Everything in Dublin is so expensive. Housing is expensive. Food is expensive. What does Dublin have going for it? Hang on. Wait. Let me think.
1: We'll stay here, Henry. We'll move in here. We'll get a suite here in the Montanati, shall we? Just live here forever.
20: Yeah. Here's the organiser of the coffee club on board.
26: My name is Fergus O'Brien, and I'm involved with Balloon Rockies, which is a group of people who gather for coffee morning and cakes the last Friday of every month. We started it there about 3 years ago with 10 people, and now we have an average 70 people turn up. The main benefit is for people who have time on their hands to come to the club facility, which wouldn't be used as much in daytime. And we get the bar facility for free, and we give complimentary tea and coffee, and Bermar and a few more people do the baking, and we have great fun.
0: So it's camaraderie, it's coming together of retired people over a coffee, and now you have everyone on board this beautiful boat, and we're heading out around Cork. What makes Cork great, and should Cork be the real capital?
26: Well, our accent is probably the first thing you do, because we do speak a real English. The fact that we're on the water, and it's the second largest national harbour in the world, and just a buzz and a crack. We have great fun here. We don't take life too seriously most of the time, and I feel we're an inclusive people, and definitely this morning it just shows how willing people are to get together. I'd like to mention as well Roger Ryan, our club president, a legend for the club. His 90th birthday is Saturday, and this is in connection with Roger. It was his idea as well to start the coffee morning, so we're all here to celebrate his birthday. This is the appetizer for Roger.
1: There you go. That's a lot. And do they go out in the boat regularly, the coffee club?
20: It was their first time, and they were celebrating that older gentleman. He's just turning 90, and he looks so sprightly and fresh. He looked amazing. And again, I think it could be something in the water here. And just looking at the crowd in front of us, they all would agree that Cork should be the capital. And here is Roger. And also to say that, you know, the rowing that I got to see on the Lee and the salmon fishing, so gorgeous. His Roger turning 90.
3: My name is Roger Ryan. I'm the president of the Blackrock National Hurling Club, and I'm delighted to be here on this trip today on the River Lee. Believe it or not, it's my first time on this trip, and this trip is an initiative of what we call Bailu na Rockies. It's a group that that meet once a month down in the Blackrock Club for coffee and a chat, and it has developed into a fantastic gathering once a month. It's been going now nearly over 2 years. So we try and vary the topics. We get people in as guests, and we do little trips such as this one now, which is great.
0: It's your birthday today. How old are you?
3: 90.
0: Congratulations.
3: Well, I'll be 90 on Saturday.
0: Saturday.
3: Yeah.
0: Are you a GAA All-Star?
3: No, not an All-Star. I wouldn't say that, no.
0: You didn't have All-Stars back then?
3: No. I won a senior hurling championship with Blackrock, one of the most successful teams in Ireland, actually, in 1961. I'll tell you how long ago that was. But I mean, my main involvement now is really, I write reports for Facebook and the website, and that kind of what I do. I'm involved.
0: Why should Cork be the capital of Ireland?
3: We have everything here, even just the trip on the harbour here today to see the beauty of the countryside itself, plus the fact, of course, that we would claim to have the best hurlers and no footballers as it stands at the moment as well. So I suppose they can justifiably claim.
1: There you go. That's he's fairly sprightly, fair juice for it. He and they won in 1961. That's 60 something years ago.
20: Unbelievable.
1: That's great.
20: So refreshing.
1: Fantastic. Somebody's texted in who describes himself as a true Limerick hurling supporter. Say and they say, geez, as if the court langers aren't cocky enough. You know, if it walks like a duck and all that. Henry, thanks a million. You are listening to the Moncrief Show and you stop. We're going to take a break. After that, why is Cape Clear covered in lavender?
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1: 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You are listening to the Moncrief Show on News Talk, coming to you today from the Montanotti Hotel in Cork as part of the News Talk summer tour. The lavender capital of the US is a place called Sequim in Washington State. Where's the lavender capital of Ireland? Cork, of course, specifically Cape Clear. This Saturday is the start of the third annual Lavender Festival there. And the man behind all that is Joe Driscoll. Joe, good afternoon to you.
13: Thank you very much. Good to be here.
1: So where are you from originally, Joe?
13: Originally from Boston area.
1: Yeah. And no Irish living in Boston, of course.
13: So not many.
1: Completely happenstance.
13: Just on the second floor of my house.
1: Yes. And so and what's the connection with Cape Clear? Is it a family
13: one? My grandfather, who lived in the second floor of that house in Boston, was born on Cape Clear in 1892. He left in 1906, living in the house that I'm fortunate to live in today.
1: My word. And would he talk about Cape Clear much?
13: I was young in those times, so I don't remember that, but we did have a progression of Cape Clear people who were immigrating to the States, and those traditions were passed through in my younger years.
1: Yeah, and what kind of traditions were they?
13: Well, we said the rosary on Sunday nights, everybody gathered, and Irish bread was my favorite that my grandmother made on Saturday mornings, and I climbed up the back stairs because I was up early, and I always developed a love for Irish bread, and it's good to be eating over here.
1: Yeah, and in those days, I suppose Boston was a very Irish city. Would it be as an Irish city as that now?
13: I think it is.
1: Yeah.
13: Irish mafia, that is a good positive thing.
1: Yeah, okay. In what way is it a good positive?
13: Well, you feel at home.
1: Yeah.
13: Yeah.
1: Okay. Yeah, but is there still like an Irish vote, for instance, and do local politicians have to appeal to the Irish community?
13: You know, the politics have changed a great deal over my lifetime. Growing up in the 50s and the 60s, there were two pictures on the mantle in the house. One was the Pope and the other was John Kennedy.
1: Yeah,
13: and,
1: yeah.
13: So I think it's changed a little bit, where the Democratic Party in those days was the party of the working man. It's migrated a bit from that, and those lines aren't quite as drawn as they were back in those days.
1: Yeah, well, yeah, we all know what it's like now at the moment. So when was the first time you visited Ireland?
13: I came to Ireland in 1993, and I've been here every year since, with the exception of 2020. Was the COVID year.
1: Yeah, and when you first came in 1993, was it what you were expected, or were there any differences?
13: I'm not sure what I expected. I inherited my property from my dad, who kept it from his father, and he told me how beautiful it was, and when I got off the boat and walked down the one street in Cape Clear, I said, damn it, my old man was right again.
1: Yeah.
13: It was beautiful.
1: Yeah, it's terrible when they're nice like that.
13: Yeah.
1: And the property you inherited, what did you inherit?
13: Beautiful Irish farmhouse. It's at the far east end of Cape Clear. two chimneys, a door, and two windows, but it's got a view out over to the east over Shirkin Island, as beautiful as anything you'd see in Pebble Beach, California, if not more beautiful.
1: Yeah, and when you inherited, was it in reasonably good condition, or did you have to kind of...
13: Well, it was in a great condition for the neighbor's barn, because there were hay bales in the house.
1: Pigs weren't complaining, yeah, no.
13: There were no plumbing or electricity, but it was a beautiful location, and local labor, where we built a house, and it's lovely today.
1: Yeah, and when you first arrived, did you say to yourself from that point, I'm going to live here at least a certain part of the year?
13: Absolutely. I felt more at home when I first got here than I ever had before.
1: Yeah, and so when did you have the idea about the lavender, and why?
13: Well, I love Cape Clear, so it's always on my mind. I touched lavender for the first time in another project that I was working on, which led me to Sequim, Washington, which built itself as in the northwest corner of the state of Washington, and built itself as the North American capital of lavender. I looked around a little bit and said, damn it, if lavender would grow on Cape Clear, it would be a good foundation to develop, stay true to the maritime and agricultural heritage of the island, and help build a tourist business for the future.
1: Yeah, and in Washington, it's an agri business. It's not just it just happens to be growing there, I suppose.
13: No, it was Sequim, Washington. The main street in town was a road that went to the Olympic National Forest, and the state of Washington, in its wisdom, put a bypass in, and that caused the retail business in town to crater. They brought in some consultants and said, what can we do to bring back some retail business? And they came up with the idea, if we could grow a little lavender, and it was basically a pasture town, a couple of people put in a quarter, half acres of lavender, and by the time I got there 20 years later, there were about 15 or 20 privately owned lavender farms, 1 to 5 acres. They grew lavender, they processed lavender, they made it into products, and they all had little shops, and they had a lavender festival.
1: Okay, and what do they process the lavender into? What do they use it for?
13: So basically there are two things that you harvest lavender for. One is for drying the buds and processing the buds. Buds can be used for culinary applications and a variety of others. And then you can distill lavender, and the two products that come out of distillation are lavender oil, which is small in quantity but very valuable, and then hydrosol, which is lavender water, which is very useful for household and personal care products.
1: Yeah, so, all right, okay, so that's personal care products, and it can go into food, can it?
13: Absolutely, yeah, absolutely. Actually, right in Baltimore, there's a multiple-star Michelin restaurant. Chef Didi, who has been on television as a famous guy, he uses lavender from Cape Clear to garnish his dishes, as well as animals that are bred on organic farms in Cape Clear for some of his signature dishes.
1: Yeah, so when you first then, you brought the lavender back to Cape Clear, were people looking at you like you were mad?
13: Well, I already knew I was mad, so yeah. I didn't recognize a change in appearance. But... I couldn't get over here in early 21 when I got the idea, so I had a couple of hundred lavender plants shipped to the island and gave them to anybody that wanted to plant them.
1: Hmm.
13: And so there was some take up on that with local folks on the island. I got here later in the summer of 2021, and it was clear that lavender had found a home. It was in love with Cape Clear, and Cape Clear was quickly in love with lavender. So that was in 2021, and we had a community plan to grow and get more lavender planted. We put 3,500 plants in the next year. We bought the processing equipment for distillation and processing, and had a vision of having a lavender festival as the plants matured in 2024. And lo and behold, we had a lavender festival in 2024. We had our second in 2025. It was one of the busiest days on the island, complemented by some sunshine like we have today.
1: Yeah.
13: So I would encourage anybody that has a boat in West Cork, come to the Lavender Festival this weekend, which will be our third annual, with a great community market, entertainment in the three pubs. And so it should be a great weekend.
1: Okay, good plug. Excellent work there.
13: Thank you.
1: How much of Cape Clear is covered in lavender now?
13: Well, Cape Clear is 3 square miles, and so it's still mostly grazing land, but a half acre of lavender produces a lot of lavender. So we have about 9 growers And we have, as a result, we have craftsmakers that had always been making crafts on the island, but we have about 12 people now that are making lavender products for, there's lavender soap, there's lavender creams, there's lavender household products. So we have a full selection that will be on display at the festival, as well as in the two shops, Mike Daly's Danzig shop, which started as a result of the lavender, and the tourist and craft shop, which has all locally made. Our byline is Cape grown, Cape made.
1: Mm. And is lavender hard to grow or to look after?
13: It's kind of a miracle plant. It grows in lots of different environments. The one thing it doesn't like, the farmers will tell you, is wet feet. It'll take the Irish rain as long as the soil drains.
1: Yes. And,
13: it's a hardy plant and it's a perennial.
1: Yeah. Why does it help people relax? One of our listeners wants to know.
13: Well, all I can say is it does. I can't say why. One of the reasons might be is that the distillery on Cape Clear has a great award-winning gin, and now there's a lavender gin. I have personally experienced people relaxing under that combination of gin and lavender.
1: You could see why.
13: Yeah.
1: The lavender gin... Can you smell the lavender there?
13: Oh, absolutely.
1: Can you taste the lavender?
13: Yeah. I brought a couple of samples for you here of a little miniature bottle of lavender gin, which I'll give to you later.
1: That's wonderful. But, thank you.
13: And for your staff, some potpourri of freshly processed lavender, which is lovely to have in the closet. Or one of the first ladies I met here, I gave her a little sachet of lavender. She said, I was wondering why you smelled so good.
1: Ah, so, okay.
13: Yeah, there you go, Claire.
1: Yeah. Someone else wants to know, I have a really old, huge lavender bush. I'm desperate to save it and replace snippets. How do I go about that and in which month?
13: So lavender is very hardy. You snip it. You'd like to put it in a kind of a even round mound before the winter comes. And the key thing is you cut it down aggressively, but not into the wood, not into the brown stem. You want to leave at least an inch or two of green stem on the brown, and it'll regenerate.
1: Yeah. Okay. And so your life now is it's summertime in Cape Clear, and then back to Boston during the winter.
13: It is. Okay. Not to Boston. I'm geographically challenged. I had business for many years in California. I have grandchildren and children there. I have a lovely partner in Florida. So as I say, we're challenged, but it's all good geography.
1: Yeah, okay. But I imagine summer in Florida or California is probably more pleasant than summer or winter in either of those places than winter in Boston.
13: Well, I've been in Cork County each month of the year over my last 33 years. And as I tell people that ask me about visiting Ireland because of the weather, I tell them you come to Ireland because of the people, and they're here year-round.
1: Yeah. No, absolutely. Yeah. And so since your first time arriving in Cape Clear, right, you must have seen the place change quite a bit.
13: It has changed a lot, but you know, one of the reasons, those of you that have been to Cape Clear, you come there to see what Ireland used to look like 50 or more years ago. There's a one-lane road with two-way traffic, and think about that. And you have great neighbors that'll help you with anything that you need. So it's a wonderful place with wonderful people.
1: Yeah. How many people live on Cape Clear?
13: 120 people.
1: Yeah.
13: And but summertime, when the we're dependent on great service from Cape Clear ferries, which will bring a number of people over. And then, as I said, last year we had a sunny day like this for the Lavender Festival. There were over 1,000 people on the island, and kept the three pubs busy, but nobody went thirsty.
1: Yeah. And do you see the same faces? Because there's a few texts and people saying, I went to Cape Clear years ago, now I go back every summer, because you kind of fall in love with it.
13: There are a lot of people that do. And, for years, there's always been what we would call in the States youth camps, but it's colleges. People come over to practice their Irish and whatnot. And so they've had a youth experience there, either kayaking in South Harbor or climbing the hills or swimming in North Harbor in the summer. And they come back as young adults and bring their families.
1: Yeah. Have you visited or explored much of the rest of Ireland, or is it just Cape Clear?
13: A little bit, you're target focused when you have time, and you got a formula that works for you.
1: Yeah.
13: I've I've driven the ring of Kerry and been to a couple of golf tournaments around. And usually when I bring people to Ireland family, I'd spend a couple of days in Dublin, come down to Kinsale. And before I brought them into the real Ireland on Cape Clear, and they all love the real Ireland the most.
1: Okay, that feels like the real Ireland to you.
13: Yeah.
1: Yeah. Does everyone else feel just kind of generic to a degree?
13: No, I think... you know, I sometimes say, people ask me about the two countries in Ireland being Northern Ireland and the Republic. And I've learned, talking to my neighbors, that there are two countries in Ireland, Dublin and everywhere else.
1: Yeah.
13: And we're fortunate to be in everywhere else on Cape Clear.
1: Yeah. Would you say you've lost the Boston accent? Because somebody, and this happens every time somebody from Boston is on with me, someone texts in to say, can you ask him to say, I dropped my car keys outside the bar because they want to hear that rolling of the R's.
13: But I parked my car by the bar.
1: Yeah, that's it. That's it. Joe, more power to you. Thanks a million for coming into us today. That was Joe Driscoll. That Lavender Festival starts on Cape Clear tomorrow. You are listening to the Moncrief Show on News Talk. We'll take a break. Back in a minute.
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14: 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First though, here's Eamon with the news.
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15: It's 3 o'clock. Good afternoon. Severe thunderstorms could bring heavy downpours, localised flash flooding and large hailstones over the coming hours. Met Eireann has issued a status yellow warning for thunderstorms for 6 counties from 3 p.m. However, the National Emergency Coordination Group says storms could develop anywhere in Ireland. Alan O'Reilly from Carlow Weather says the storms are expected to hit tonight and tomorrow.
16: Trying to forecast these thunderstorms is especially tricky, but the northwest area looks to be the highest risk at the moment. But you could see thunderstorms breaking out more widely through tonight and through tomorrow morning for a time as well.
15: Well, in the last few minutes, Met Eireann has issued a status orange weather warning for thunderstorms for Cork, Kerry and Waterford. It begins at 4 p.m. today and will run for 3 hours. The Taoiseach has pushed back against the idea of decriminalising the possession of drugs for personal use. The Oireachtas Committee on Drug Use recommended the move yesterday in a report which suggested it wouldn't lead to more people taking drugs. In the Doyle, Simon Harris warned of unintended consequences of implementing the committee report.
17: There's a group in the middle that we're not talking nearly enough about, and it's really annoying me. There's a group of people who aren't addicted to drugs and who aren't involved in a gangland crime, but they're facilitating it by snorting coke, popping pills and smoking joints, and they're often in Middle Ireland, as whatever we want to call Middle Ireland.
15: There's less than 1 week to go until sweeping changes to online shopping habits are introduced. Revenue's urging customers to be aware of new customs rules, which will take effect from the 1st of July. The change means any item bought outside of the European Union will have an additional €3 fee on top of it, meaning three items in one package will be charged at €9. A hotel, student accommodation and apartments are to be built on the iconic iconic site in Phibsborough in Dublin. The Phibsborough Shopping Centre is being regenerated as part of the plans, which will also see a plaza allowing access to Dalyman Park. The centre's well-known concrete tower will house a nine-storey hotel. Anne Marie Dunn from the Connaught Street Residents Association says it's good news for the area.
12: People are very attached to the tower. It is very famous and it's part of the architecture too. Just because it's not Victorian doesn't mean it doesn't have value.
15: That's it for now. More at four.
18: Quite the unconventional grill setup you got there, Barry. Still, those marinated pork chops smell nice.
19: Thank you, Jack. $2.99 from Aldi.
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19: 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Also $2.99 from Aldi.
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20: 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It's not complicated.
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23: Good afternoon, I'm Eve Conway. Shelburne have sacked head coach Joey O'Brien after a year in charge of the club. O'Brien replaced Damien Duff after he left Tulke Park last summer, but they currently sit fifth in the table and lost 3-0 to rivals Bohemians on Monday night. Under-20s boss Lorcan Fitzgerald has been appointed interim head coach until the process to appoint a permanent manager is concluded. It's the final match day for Group E in the World Cup tonight. Germany have already secured automatic qualification to the round of 32 and are guaranteed to top their group with 2 wins. They play Ecuador in New Jersey, who need a win to secure a path to the knockout stage. While Ivory Coast only need a draw against Curaçao to secure second place in the group, but Curaçao can advance with a win. Both games kick off at 9. Shane Lowry is the only Irish golfer in the field at this year's Travellers Championship. He teed off at 2:15 today and is currently 1 over par after 2 holes. While Lauren Walsh is 3 over par at the Women's PGA Championship. Leonie Maguire will tee off at 7:20 this evening and Stephanie Meadow at 7:40. To hear live commentary of the League of Ireland every Friday, download the Go Loud app now.
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15: Well, hot and humid across the country today. Dry with good sunshine for most. However, there will be thunderstorms mainly in the west and northwest. And now you're up to date on News Talk.

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1: Tonight, stay here. 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Not a particularly difficult question to answer. I would have thought that was the insiders we're listening to again with what arguably could be the Cork national anthem, really, or the national anthem when Cork takes over. That's the Franca Waters song, after all. We will be hearing from the lads once more towards the end of the show. Time now for So You Think You're an Adult. Barbara Scully and Pádraig McCarthy Wilson are here to solve all your problems. Good afternoon. Is he killing you?
2: Not at all. This is like the Rebel Riviera back here, Sean. Welcome to Cork. Is there any better place to be on a sunny day?
1: Absolutely not, he says, because he's here. Probably everywhere saying that. Right. There's a man who I work with who is widely disliked. A lot of the women I work with complain that he's rude, arrogant, and generally unpleasant. He's also known to be one of the laziest men in the office, passing off work to others, taking credit for projects he was barely involved in. Because of this, he tends to be the butt of many office jokes. He's often slagged, especially by women. Recently, I bumped into him on a night out, and after chatting to him and a couple of glasses of rosé, we ended up sleeping together. Rosé? You don't go like, oh, I had some rosé and the passion rose in me. Anyway, since then, it's become a regular thing, but he's been nothing but kind, funny, and considerate with me. In fact, he's been so different from the person he's in the office. He's been asking me, what are we? And I definitely want us to be in an exclusive relationship, but I don't not want anyone to know. I just don't know how can I tell my colleagues that I'm essentially sleeping with the enemy. I was thinking of telling him what people say about him in the interests of honesty. That way, maybe he can be better in the office, and then people won't be so baffled when I announce that we're together. I'm at a loss. I don't know what to do. Any advice?
3: The rosé thing is funny. I mean, if it had been lavender gin, I could have got it.
1: Yeah.
3: Like,
1: really?
2: Stay away from the rosé. Stay away from the rosé, first of all, and you wouldn't have any issues. That could be the first thing.
1: This could be the rosé talking.
2: Yeah.
3: Exactly. Yeah, like this letter didn't make a whole lot of sense to me. Are we meant to believe that this guy is a complete Jekyll and Hyde? In that in the
1: office,
3: he's lazy, he takes credit for work that's not his, and therefore he's the butt of all the jokes. But yet, after a couple of glasses of rosé and
1: a bit of hanky-panky,
2: miracle juice.
3: He's lovely and he's funny and he's considerate and he's kind. Like, I can't match up the two of those things together. So I'm wondering, is the problem the workplace? In other words, are they just being mean? Is this a whole load of mean girls just getting mean on this guy for whatever reason? He's become the butt of the jokes and now it's kind of a habit. Or, because if he really is not doing the work and passing off of the work as his own, that needs to be handled. But it needs to be handled by management or wherever his boss is.
1: Mm.
3: You know, but somebody, like, just slagging him all the time and making him the butt of jokes to me seems really immature. So I think her problem is the workplace, not necessarily your man. Because I don't believe you can be too completely different people like that.
1: Yeah, because the way she phrases it, a lot of the women I work with complain he's rude.
3: Yeah.
1: But she doesn't seem to have first-hand experience of this.
3: No, but yet she's going along with it and she's saying she doesn't want to tell them that they've got together because it'll impact on friendships in the office.
1: Yeah.
3: Like, what the hell is going on in the office?
2: It's giving a toxic work environment. Also, there's also a possibility that this man just doesn't like his job. So potentially she needs to have a word with him and say, right, you're clearly this different person outside of work. This is the best version of you. If you're not like that at work, well, then clearly there's an issue with the workplace or whether it's something that you don't enjoy doing. Should you be going to look at working somewhere else where you're going to be the best version of yourself first and foremost? But I do agree with you, Barbara. I think maybe it is a toxic work environment. If there's that little bit of like background gossiping going on and speaking about people behind the scenes, no wonder maybe he doesn't enjoy the environment, you know?
3: Like, I just kind of started to feel kind of sorry for him at the end because I thought if he's able to be kind and considerate and funny, I don't understand how in the office he can be this completely different person. But you know the way very often in a situation like that, somebody gets labelled as being a certain way.
1: Yeah.
3: People stop, you know, even if he's changed or he's different, people stop seeing the fact that
2: totally.
3: He's actually
2: and they're always introduced.
3: And it sticks.
2: Yeah, they're
3: it
2: always
3: sticks.
2: Introduced then as that person. They'll go down in history as being having that.

0: lazy guy.
1: Exactly. Yeah. Even if he doesn't do these kind of people, I suppose, can't do any right then, you know what I mean? Because they're always going to be labeled.
0: Would you say he's from
1: that
0: Cork?
1: Way. Absolutely not.
2: So
1: hard workers only down here.
0: This is a Dublin problem.
2: Yeah. So, it seems pretty clear maybe he doesn't like his job, but should she say, I think you should change your job because everyone at work hates you?
1: Well, I think if you're coming from a place of saying...
2: I mean this with love in my heart, rose in my belly.
1: Well, you could come from a place of concern, because if this man is behaving this way in work, he's obviously not happy there. Because if you're working a job that you enjoy, look, come here, nobody really wants to go to work, let's call it a spade at the end of the day, but you have to. And if you're going to be going somewhere every day and you don't want to do it, well then, look, then you're probably not in an environment or doing the job that you want to do. Perhaps he's got, you know, another career in him or a passion project that he could pursue. But my concern with this is that she doesn't want to tell everybody else that they're together, right?
2: Yeah.
1: And that's a huge red flag here, because you shouldn't be hiding a relationship. If you really like this guy, potentially love this guy, well, then you should be proud of the relationship that you have, and you shouldn't really care what other people have to say, particularly if they are in the wrong. You know, they're in the wrong if they're labeling this guy as whatever he is.
2: But if it's everybody, if it sounds like all the girls at work, Baldwin, are standing around saying this guy's a dick, and then suddenly she goes, "Well, actually, he's my boyfriend now."
1: Yeah.
2: Then they're all, you know, stench of dickness off her.
1: Well, use the word dick.
2: That's my quota for the week now.
1: Yeah, yeah. No, look, it's dangerous territory.
2: Yeah.
1: I've worked in an office full of women, and you want to be on their good side. I'll tell you that much. Yeah. You know,
0: men.
1: Wow. Don't worry. But I usually am on their good side, which is great, because I could be in with the gossip. That's where you want to be. But I understand where she's coming from. And look, she's obviously formed friendships there, and maybe potentially she is engaged in this slander of this man over time too, and you know, it could easily come out that she said X, Y, and Z about him as well.
2: Oh,
1: which
2: God.
1: you don't want him finding out at the start of a new relationship that she's obviously very keen on.
0: The bottom line really is he still being dishonest and lazy and claiming other people's work in the office, or is that something that happened 12 months ago and he hasn't done it since? In which case then, you know,
1: but
0: she needs to be loyal to him then, if
1: Agreed.
0: That's the case, and if she really likes him, she needs to stand up for him in the office, say, you know, girls, you're not being fair, he hasn't done that, he made a mistake a few months ago, but he hasn't done that since.
1: But what do you do if he actually is a lazy git, you know what I mean?
0: That's a big red flag then.
1: Do you know what I mean?
2: Yeah, somebody says that's a guy, sounds like he's got office work down to a T, do as little as possible and get credit for doing more.
1: I mean,
2: he's probably going to get promoted, so stick with him.
0: Yeah, and we all know we live in a patriarchy, so yeah, he probably is.
2: Yeah.
1: Stay in the shadows.
2: Should they both give up that job then?
0: I've been
1: not myself personally, but I've worked in situations where there have been couples working within the office environment. Never a good idea.
2: Yeah.
1: Never a good idea. Because you bring work home with you. You know what I mean? You know, if you're in a relationship with someone and you go home at the end of the day, yes, you can speak about work. It's a good conversation to have with someone, telling them about your day. You're already after having the day with someone that you're working with.
2: Yeah.
1: You know what I mean? And there's a lot of crossover there.
2: Yeah.
1: You know?
2: Patrick, now we will be talking to Maura and Michael here right in front of us after this bit.
1: Right.
2: They're married for 50 years and they've worked together for 50 years.
1: There's a good story from it anyway.
0: Before you said that, I was just going to say to you, aren't the young people gas?
1: Yeah.
0: Most of us met our partners in work.
2: Yes.
0: Yes.
1: Yeah. Well, you see, all of us are remote workers now, so we can't meet anyone.
0: You're just gas.
1: Yeah.
2: You meet people over the internet anyway.
1: That's true.
2: This won't end well. If they break up, they can't both stay, or if they do, it will be awful. Ooh, that's a good point.
0: That's true.
1: I've had friends leave work situations when they've split up with partners that they used to work with.
2: Yeah.
1: Just because it's too awkward and it doesn't work.
2: So the key is stay together. Yeah.
1: Stay together and then you won't have that issue.
2: So what should she say to him? Should she say, change your job?
0: She should really sit down and look at this. Is he still doing the bad behaviour?
2: Yeah.
0: And if he is, then she should run a mile.
2: Right.
0: Because he's only performing for her, if you know what I mean.
2: Yeah.
0: And that's his real character, is what's happening in work. So if he is still being like that, then I would say red flag, as you said. And I would cut your losses.
1: The other thing there is, if they do end up in a long-term relationship, can she really harbour this secret that their co-workers say all these things about him? So should she just be honest and be like, look, there's this narrative about you in the office, you need to step it up, start doing a bit of work? I don't know.
2: I don't know if that'll go well within the terms of the relationship.
1: That's the relationship over then, actually. Yeah, that's why I'm single, Sean. I haven't a clue, to be honest.
2: Yeah, then why did you go out with me then? Right, my husband and I are a childless couple in our 50s who generally enjoy a quiet life. We get on reasonably well with our neighbours. One issue is causing increasing frustration. Their children are constantly playing football in the garden, and almost every day the ball ends up in our back garden. Rather than supervising the situation or teaching the children to be more careful, the parents seem content to let it happen repeatedly. At first, the boys would ring our doorbell and ask us to throw the ball back. We did so politely, despite the interruptions. But after being disturbed so often, we stopped answering the door every time it happened. Aww. The children have taken to climbing over or jumping across our back fence to get the ball themselves. We find this incredibly intrusive. It feels as though our garden is no longer our private space, and we're uncomfortable with children hopping into our garden when we're not there. The parents appear to see nothing wrong with this arrangement and make no effort to stop them. We don't want to fight with our neighbours, but we're tired of feeling like the bad guys for wanting some peace and quiet. Are we being unreasonable?
1: I don't think they're being unreasonable at all. I would find that frustrating myself. I understand what happens, you know what I mean? When there's kids living next door, I totally understand. A screwdriver into the ball a few times, burst the ball, and then they won't be long, they won't be kicking it anywhere. There'll be no balls to kick.
2: Okay, I'll refer you back to the last letter. We don't be fighting with our neighbours.
1: Fair enough.
2: Handing back a ball with a screwdriver and it's like,
1: any future neighbours of mine, I'm only joking, by the way, I would never burst the balls. No, look, it's a tricky situation, because you don't want to be that cranky neighbour either. Plus, you're going to be living with them long term. So I think a reasonable conversation. Anyone, if you approach a conversation reasonably, you know, they have to understand, you know, that there are frustrations here, particularly if they're, it is trespassing at the end of the day.
0: Oh,
1: you know?
0: My God.
1: No?
0: I am about to explode. They are totally being unreasonable.
1: They're okay.
0: Totally being unreasonable. If they want to live a life like that where they're never disturbed, they need to move out to the country.
1: Oh, you think so?
0: Go and live on Clare Island, where there's loads of space for the kids to throw balls without it landing in your garden. If you live in an urban area, which clearly these people do with a back garden, yeah, that'll happen. Kids are a nuisance.
1: But totally.
0: They're only kids for 5 minutes. And really, do you know, these kids sound grand. They were going around ringing the doorbell to go and get their ball back, asking probably for it quite politely. And now these people next door decide that that's too much of a disturbance. And then the kids are going over and helping themselves to the ball in the back garden, which isn't disturbing them at all, except the kids are in their back garden. But again, if you live in an urban area, I bet your back garden is fully on view from the neighbour's house on both sides.
2: Yeah.
0: This is baloney. Absolute and utter baloney.
1: Do you think so?
0: And they are
1: You'd have no issue with someone knocking on your 3 or 4 times a day.
0: Because I had kids that did this.
1: You see, but this couple don't have kids, to be fair. And
0: you've got to live and let live. Do you know what I mean?
1: I know. But if you're getting up and down off the couch like a yo-yo 4 or 5 times during something that's on the telly,
0: but they don't have to get up and down off the couch. The couch, because the kids are helping themselves to the ball in the back garden.
2: Are the kids doing? It doesn't sound like the kids are doing any damage.
0: No, they're not. They never said they're climbing in all the flower beds.
1: No, I understand, but there is an element of disturbing your peace at home as well. You know?
0: If you live in an urban area, you have to have, I think, consideration for
1: neighbours. I think there's consideration if it's something that happens once or twice a week, or particularly at the weekends. But if it's something that's happening constantly, I would understand where they're frustrated.
0: Just play ball in their back garden.
1: Screwdriver into the ball.
0: Oh, you're now. Oh, that's shocking. That's absolutely shocking.
1: Or do you know what you do? Kick it over into the neighbours on the other side, and then they'll have to keep going around. They'll start kicking it in the opposite direction, you see.
0: Mark, I never knew you had this dark side.
1: My peace and quiet.
2: My neighbour would stick a fork in the ball and throw it back. My brother's footballing skills improved immensely.
1: We could do with a bit of practice for the Irish team, couldn't we, really? So anything that's going to promote football in a good way.
0: Did you ever do that thing when you were a kid of trying to kick the ball over the house from the front garden?
1: Barbara, you know me now, I'm an angel. I never did anything out of the way as a child. We had goals in our backyard and I always got into the goal.
2: Shouldn't they be thankful those kids aren't playing hurling in the backyard?
0: Yeah, exactly.
2: Because they wouldn't have a window left.
0: Those kids are teenagers, then they'll know all about when the parents go away, they have a party.
2: That'll be, bottles of lavender gin in their backyard. That's when the trouble starts. Exactly. David says, just talk to them. Let them know what's not on. You'd be surprised how understanding kids are. Yeah, I would. to be honest.
0: Yeah, you can imagine the names.
2: Oh, yeah, definitely we'll do that. Yeah.
0: I mean, let's
2: have a split decision there.
1: Yeah,
0: Totally.
2: Yeah.
0: I'm totally with the kids.
1: Yeah. Are you
0: totally
1: really, I don't know, I think there's grounds for a proper conversation with the parents there.
0: Oh, yeah. No, that's going
2: to
0: be rough.
2: Could you say to the parents, stick up one of them net things to catch the balls?
1: Maybe you could.
0: It's overkill, isn't it?
2: Probably. No, it depends on the size of the garden.
0: Like, you know what's going to happen next? You know what's going to happen next? There's a neighbourhood WhatsApp group.
1: Yeah.
2: Who is that?
1: You don't need to be standard in one of those WhatsApp groups.
0: You need
1: I've experienced
0: to keep your neighbours on side.
1: Yeah, I understand.
0: You need to be considerate of each other. Do you know, it's a two-way street. Yeah. And I think kids coming over the back wall to get a ball is no harm to anybody.
2: Yeah.
0: I'd let them away off with it, and I'd tell them,
1: I'd love to be your neighbour.
0: Yeah.
1: Well, okay, we'd have a great time.
0: I'm the nuisance neighbour because I have neighbours, bless them, who I'm very fond of on both sides, and they've no animals. And I live in a zoo.
1: Okay, right.
0: So, you know, I have neighbours who are very considerate and put up with our marauding cats.
2: Yeah. But you're saying your neighbours, if they were, you know, would be quite open and honest, but coming round and complaining to Barbara Scully.
0: I wouldn't.
1: If I was your neighbour now, Barbara, I'd be very slow to hop your fence. I'm telling you that much.
0: I'd sort you out in a minute.
2: I'd feckin' move. Yeah, up for sale.
1: I hear Cape Clear Island is lovely this time of year.
2: I've been with my boyfriend. I love this one. I've been with my boyfriend for 3 years. We've lived together for the last year. During that entire time, he's never seen me without makeup. When we first started dating, when we first started dating, I always made sure I looked my best. Then it became a habit. Now it's become a secret. I take my makeup off only after he's fallen asleep, and I set my alarm early enough to put it back on before he wakes up. If he unexpectedly wakes up in the middle of the night, I panic. If we're going away together, I secretly pack extra products and worry constantly about being caught barefaced. The ridiculous thing is that I'm not hiding anything dramatic. I'm not unrecognizable without makeup. I just look like a normal woman with pale skin and a few blemishes. My boyfriend often tells me I'm beautiful, but he has no idea how much effort goes into maintaining the image he sees every day. I'm exhausted by the secrecy and the constant planning, but I'm equally terrified he'll think I'm ugly without makeup. How do I finally let him see the real me after 3 years of pretending I wake up looking exactly the same as I did when I went to bed?
0: Oh, bloody hell.
2: I know.
0: All I can think of...
2: Weirdly, when this question came in, this is relatable. There was a kind of, I know somebody who does that.
0: Oh, you know? Really?
2: Yeah.
0: Oh, again, young people, Jesus wept. Anyway, all I could think of when I read this was her pillowcases.
2: Yeah. thinking, you must sleep like she's Dracula on her back.
0: You know, I mean, all of us have gotten into bed with doing a rubbish job of taking off your makeup, and you know, you got the mascara marks on your pillow the next morning. But I mean, if she clearly must be getting into bed in her full makeup, waiting for him to fall asleep and then creeping out to go and take her makeup off. And I mean,
1: she probably needs the makeup because the bags under her eyes being up all night waiting to take the makeup. Make a ball. God love her, you know?
0: But I mean, you know, I would be the first, as you know, Sean, to sometimes criticise men. But like, just the odd time.
2: She just slips out.
1: She doesn't mean it, honestly.
0: No, I don't, no. But I mean, you know, I don't think the boyfriend is an idiot. I would, you know, if you're wearing makeup, you look like you're wearing makeup.
2: But he might be an idiot.
0: Is he an idiot? Would he be that thick?
2: You see, do men notice this stuff anyway?
0: Talking about the young people. Yes. It's because I had a fan today. I feel as if I've aged about 20 years.
2: But even if a couple have been together for 3 years, and she says, do you notice anything different about me? He'll notice if he can see more of her boobs. He'll never notice her makeup.
0: But I'm also wondering, have they never gone swimming together? Have they never gone to a spa together?
2: Oh God,
1: they must quite restricted in what they can do because of this insecurity that she has. I actually read this and I felt quite sorry for her.
0: Yes,
1: because she obviously is a very insecure person. Yeah. And I think first and foremost, she needs to work on herself, you know, and make sure that, you know, she's confident in herself. Look, if you're living with someone for 3 years, it's not all about looks. At some point, you know what I mean? He's obviously staying for more than the looks. You're obviously a person that he really loves being around, enjoys your company. So looks will come second to that at the end of the day. I don't know what advice to offer this girl, really, only maybe start paring it back. You know, we start wearing less
0: just going to have to jump in at the deep end.
1: Do you think so?
0: I think she's managed to get herself into a situation where 3 years later she's been keeping up this pretense.
1: Yeah.
0: Which I would put money on that he knows. I just
1: and
0: don't believe
1: he's costing
0: that
1: her a
0: stupid.
1: Fortune.
0: But I mean, I just think it's really awful for your skin, especially in weather like this. When you get home, the first thing you want to do, am I right, is take off your makeup.
1: Oh, I find it hard putting moisturiser around when it's this hot.
0: Yeah.
1: To be honest. So I can't imagine. I find it hard putting moisturiser on when it's this hot. So never mind a full face of makeup.
0: Yeah.
1: But I don't know how you gals do it.
0: I agree with you in that I think it shows a really low self-esteem.
1: Yeah.
0: And
1: which is
0: the
1: sad.
0: Fact that this young woman thinks that her entire attractiveness boils down to how her face presents.
1: Yeah.
0: And, you know, that is not the case. Her worth is so much more than how she appears. And I don't want to go off on a soapbox. But I think that she does need to just jump in.
1: Just say...
0: You know, I have been doing this and I'm an idiot and now I'm going to stop doing it.
1: Would you recommend her having a conversation with him about it?
2: Well, she's going to have to eventually.
0: I'd say you could be right, Sean. I'd say she could take off her makeup tonight going to bed and he wouldn't bat an eyelid. He wouldn't have a clue.
1: Quite possibly.
2: No, he might though. I mean, depending on the makeup. Like, he comes home from work, she hasn't got the makeup on. He thinks, oh my God, you've got cancer.
1: You know, it's probably one of these things that, like, she's built up so much in her mind now that it's a massive deal for her.
0: Yeah, but
1: it might
0: not
1: be a massive deal.
0: It's not a massive deal.
1: Absolutely not. It won't be a big deal to him at all.
0: No,
1: but you know when you're harboring something like a secret or it's weighing on your mind for so long, then it's probably built up in her head that it's going to be this extreme reaction when there's probably no reaction at all, you know. And actually, maybe he'd probably see a vulnerability in her that is quite endearing in a way.
0: Yeah. And actually, now is the time to do it.
1: Totally.
2: Oh, yeah.
0: Go out and put your sun factor on and all, but everybody's a bit more tan now.
1: Yeah.
0: You don't look quite as sick.
1: Yeah, exactly. Yeah.
0: Do you know what I mean?
1: You don't look a bit anemic at the moment.
0: Now is the time to do it, girl. Go get your makeup off tonight. Jump in at the deep end.
2: One listener says, my husband won't notice if I get a haircut or even a colour change. I love him dearly. He's completely oblivious.
0: Yeah.
2: My friends' fellas are all the same.
1: That's why it works.
2: Someone says, makeup is getting out of hand. I know people who never go outside the house without the full war paint. When you see athletes wearing lipstick, you know the world has gone mad. I guarantee that the fella won't even notice. If my wife has a nail or hair appointment, I write hair or nails into my phone so I can remember which one looks nice.
1: I've never heard anyone putting a reminder in their calendar to compliment.
2: That's a key to a happy marriage. My wife often apologizes to me when she hasn't got makeup on. She always looks gorgeous without makeup. She always looks gorgeous with makeup. They're different. But both very, very attractive. Both looks, that is. Show him it may change your life and his for the best. She must have been bedbound with a bad flu at some stage. If he didn't realise the makeup thing then, he never will, says Tony.
0: Yeah, no, I just don't know how she's managed to do this for 3 years. I really don't. But
1: it's like a full-time job.
0: It isn't really. The only thing is, it's very handy being a woman sometimes. I remember back 100 million years ago when I was at work, if I needed a day off that I knew I wasn't going to get if I asked for it, I used to go into work with no makeup on. People would say, you don't look great. I'm not feeling great. Well. And then the next day you would because you were sick.
2: Yeah.
1: Genius.
2: Somebody else has suggested, give him a few glasses of rosé before showing him your face with the makeup.
1: Fantastic.
2: My wife and I are in our mid-50s. This is so relatable. You'll all be nodding to this one. My wife and I are in our mid-50s, and our three kids have finally fled the nest. She recently suggested we spice things up in the bedroom by introducing pornography. At first, I was really excited by this prospect because I regularly enjoy this on an individual basis. However, on the first night of the joint experiment, she opened up a copy of Lady Chatterley's Lover and started reading excerpts from it. I was actually stunned. She found it all very arousing, but I didn't at all. I see porn as being videos, and I presume this is what we were talking about. The following week, she put on a podcast, yes, a bloody podcast, about a couple exploring themselves in the Lake District during the summer of 1920. I want us to watch videos about threesomes, cuckolds, and cosplay. These are the things I normally watch, but how do I bridge this maddening gap between erotic literature and my own more progressive and modern interests? I honestly can't listen to her reading out stuff again and pretending to find it amazing.
0: First thing I want to say about this is, oh my God, they're in their mid-50s and their kids have fled the nest.
2: Yeah.
0: How did that happen?
2: Wow.
0: Yeah, I'd like to know more about that. Unless they've emigrated, in which case I understand it. But having everybody gone in your mid-50s, wow, that's kind of like winning the lottery, isn't it? Okay, so this man's wife is a words woman. She can imagine all that she needs to imagine to get herself going by reading good literature,
2: yeah,
0: such as Lady Chatterley, and that's her thing. And I mean, I think probably I'd agree with him insofar as that I'd probably refer to that more as erotic than as porn.
1: I would agree, yeah.
0: But, and the man, as most men, not that I'm dissing men.
1: No, that's okay.
0: Need to be much more visually aroused. Yeah.
2: Yeah.
0: So it has to be much more obvious, much more in your face. what I don't understand...
2: Your heavily made up face.
0: Go I on, did that on purpose.
2: Yeah, yeah.
0: And you are very rude people in Cork. And this is another reason why you shouldn't be the capital. That's very rude. Very rude.
1: There's
0: that's
1: two sides of the argument for that one now.
0: but I do think there's a slightly more serious side to this in that I think a lot of women are nervous of watching porn because of concerns about women being coerced or trafficked into the porn industry. Yeah. And I think statistically, women who do watch porn, the majority of women, I think, tend to watch, even like straight women, lesbian porn, because it more centers on pleasure and intimacy and not kind of weird things. So I think he needs to bear that in mind. If he does, I mean, obviously the answer here is a compromise. Like, we'll read Lady Chatterley's Lover tonight.
1: Yeah.
0: And maybe tomorrow night can I choose a movie. But I think he needs to be very careful of the pornography
1: not
0: he wants
1: turn
0: to
1: off
0: watch.
1: What's turned on.
0: Yeah, to be because honest. She might not, it may not work for her if it's not. Yeah.
1: Look, the first thing here to say is, at least they're both willing and eager, I suppose, right? Because after a marriage, you know, I've been told, not that I'd know about it, things can go south very quickly, you know, in terms of sexual attraction and stuff like that. So obviously they're both willing and they both want to explore sexuality or explore different desires and needs, and that's great. So that's the first hurdle here. I think potentially they definitely have different interests, but there's room for a crossover. For example, like, if he likes watching porn, why not watch, I don't know, Bridgerton themed porn, you know, this kind of thing.
2: Okay.
1: There's room for this kind of thing here. Also,
0: do
1: he
0: you
1: may,
0: mean just Bridgerton, or is there such a thing as Bridgerton?
1: I don't know what Lady Chatterley is
0: asking for a friend.
1: It wouldn't be my genre of choice, to be honest, right? It wouldn't be my genre of choice.
2: They probably would have made a film out of Lady Chatterley's stuff, right? I think they did, actually.
1: They probably have. Sure, there's a big dark web out there full of stuff I'd say we don't even know the half of. But what I will say is, as well, he speaks about cosplaying there. So maybe there's room for, you know, looking at getting a costume or buying an item for the room that might spice things up, that fit her genre, but also attend to his desires as well, I suppose. Can I say that in the middle of the day on the radio?
2: Oh, no, you have.
1: It's too late now anyway.
2: Yeah. I don't know. I think both of them might hate that.
1: Do you think so?
2: Potential, yeah.
1: Well, he mentions cosplay. I suppose maybe he doesn't want to do it in the sense of it being but 1802.
2: She obviously likes kind of your more historical novels, things that are heaving bosoms and things that are left unsaid. He likes, oh, I'm a plumber, my clothes fell off.
1: There's
2: a big gulf there.
1: I mean, it would be a
0: is that what porn is? Oh, I'm a plumber, my clothes fell off.
2: I imagine it is, yeah. That's what Chris Kent does the spare time. That's why he's not an electrician anymore.
1: It certainly would be a very, very difficult bridge to gap.
2: Yes.
1: Yeah, for sure.
2: Yeah.
1: You know what I mean? But I'm sure it's trial and error, you know?
0: I mean, obviously, you know, they need to have... I don't understand why they're just doing what she wants at the minute. Like, has he tried to put on, say, I want to watch this movie, and has she...
1: Look, she sounds like a woman of good taste. He doesn't sound like his taste is in the same direction.
0: She's a woman, he's a man.
1: Yeah, look, I mean, ma'am, bam, thank you, ma'am, I know it.
0: Yeah,
1: you know,
0: end of story, like, exactly. Yeah. But I just think...
2: Yeah, could he, like, if she was playing a podcast, he could just play one of his porn films, but she doesn't have to look at it. She could just listen to it.
1: In separate rooms,
2: subversive. See, does that work for
0: not
2: her?
0: Sure. Yeah, I mean, I mean, a lot of it is, I mean, even the cosplay thing, like, a lot of it is to experiment and to try. And if it works, fine.
1: And
0: if
1: shocked,
0: it doesn't work,
1: they
0: fine
1: could,
0: as well.
1: They could potentially be shocked about, you know.
0: It does work.
1: Oh, and like, obviously, look, they've had a marriage for a long time and they've got kids together. So they are sexually aligned in some way. So there's a possibility
0: The kids are all adults.
1: Yeah, that's true too. But there is a possibility here that they could find a common interest, you know?
2: Yeah.
1: Hopefully.
2: Good luck with that. Really, I would have thought. But there must be kind of more kind of historical themed porn.
0: Oh, I'm sure there probably is, but it's just a question. And there's also feminist porn, I think.
2: Yes, there is,
1: There's definitely ethical porn as well, where isn't
0: dangerous for her to watch.
1: Yeah, exactly.
0: Because a lot of it is very, like, you know, as a woman, you're just like, oh.
1: Totally, or even as a man, it can be quite jarring.
0: So
1: I've been told.
2: Yeah.
0: Me too.
1: Allegedly.
2: Allegedly, you were told, yeah.
0: There's no porn in Cork.
1: No, we don't need it down here.
2: Men are visual, women can see it in the mind's eye.
0: Yes, well, that is true, you Exactly, that's yes. What we have different brains.
2: Yeah, indeed.
0: Believe it or not.
2: That's the difficulty. Yeah, you see, she's thinking brains, he's thinking.
0: He's thinking,
2: down south, so to speak.
0: Exactly,
2: Padraig and Barbara, thank you both very much. You are listening to the Moncrief Show on Newstalk. We're going to take a break. After that, we're going to have a brief chat with a couple who probably could have answered all those questions far better.
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2: 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Answer it within five rings. Remember exactly the amount of money money. I said there, and we will give it to you. You are listening to the Moncrief Show on News Talk, coming to you today from the Montanotti Hotel, with thanks to ESB, who have the largest EV charging network in Ireland. It's part of our News Talk summer tour. We have two people with us today, Michael and Maura, who run Horgan's Delicatessen Supplies in Mitchelstown. This year, they're celebrating an anniversary, 50 years of running that business together and 50 years of being married. Congratulations to you both.
8: Yes, okay.
2: Yeah. So, Mike, tell us how you met Michael.
8: Well, yes, I suppose it was a little bit of a coincidence. Maura's mother was ill. Maura had been working in AIB in Bratgar in Dublin.
2: Okay.
8: She was an only child, and I suppose she decided that she was going to look for a transfer to get nearer home so to be there for her mother. In her first week in Mitchelstown, together with the assistant manager and a few more of the staff, they went to a point-to-point meeting in Lismore. Mm. And came back to Mitchelstown to have a few drinks. It was the pub that they went into was next to our butcher shop. Oh. And late in the evening, I happened to go into the pub to have a drink before I go home, because we lived 3 miles outside Mitchelstown. Our butcher shop was a lock-up premises and that. And the assistant manager introduced me to Maura. And the following, I think it was the following Sunday night, the Christmas party was on in the golf club. I didn't play golf, but I sometimes socialised in the golf club. So I went out there, and the next thing I saw, the same lady that I had met a few days earlier. And she happened to... So she came out with a friend of mine, and... I think she was staying at Diggs in Mitchelstown, and the landlady, Angela Kiley, said to this guy, "Would you take Maura out to the golf club?" Now, Maura didn't want to go to the golf club, and so anyway, and with a bit of persuasion, she went out to the golf club with him. So during the night, anyway, when I saw her there, I asked this guy, Michael Sheehan, I said, "Is she with you?" And he said, "No." I just gave her the landlady had asked me to bring her out to the golf club, and so I did. So anyway, so we danced, we had a couple of drinks, and I brought her home. And I think probably made a date for sometime the following week. So that was in 19...
2: What did Michael Sheehan do? He had to go home by himself to the lad. Did you tell him, "We're going now"?
8: Well, the same man, like, you know, he was kicking him out of his way. he was a veterinary surgeon. He was tall, good-looking guy, and that... And he had women at will.
2: Yeah. Okay. So, don't be dissing Maura there. Maura could have had him if she wanted him. There be no doubt about that.
8: That's right, yeah.
2: Like, when you first saw Maura in the pub that time, did you kind of have an ask around and who's she and is she? No, does she have a boyfriend?
8: I didn't question that, but I would have seen her walking up to work every morning. And she looked well. She always wore quite a short skirt.
2: Okay.
8: And as we say, she had a fine pair of wheels.
2: Right. Okay.
8: So 6 months later, we got engaged. Her birthday was the 15th of June. We got engaged, and then 12 months later, we got married.
2: Right. Okay. All right. And Maura, did you feel you were being pursued or? Did Michael woo you at all?
16: No, well, one thing is certain, that having access to his bank account, I knew he wasn't a millionaire.
2: Yeah.
16: And that was only proved too correctly because we had to get a loan to go on honeymoon. But that was a rocky start, and also we were starting a fledgling business we had. Michael was a very progressive butcher and he wanted to go further than that. And we used to actually, when he started manufacturing hams and sausages and all that sort of thing initially, we used to get up at 3 o'clock in the morning to turn off cookers.
2: Crikey.
16: Because there was no such thing as automatic cookers at that time. And then we had three little boys and we went through all that and we went through exhibitions in Cologne, Paris, and London, and we started a delicatessen importing business, as well as going around to the farms of West Cork, Kerry, you name it, Tipperary, buying cheese at the farm gate and bringing it to the desks of the multiple buyers, like Dunstores, Tesco, yeah. Musgraves and that. And we were pioneers in bringing Irish farmhouse cheeses into the kitchens of the people of Ireland.
2: Can I ask you a question, Maura? How long was it into the marriage that Michael realised who the boss actually was?
16: I come across like that, do I?
2: I had a suspicion.
16: Do you know something, Sean? I'm still not the boss, because coming down here today, he wanted me to go through Glanmire, and I came up Lover's Walk. And he told me that was the wrong way to go, and it's completely direct. So I said to him, you drive home. I drove here, you drive home. So I am not the boss.
2: And do you, well, no, obviously you supply a lot of businesses and the like. Do you supply the Montanati? Do you do business?
16: No, we don't. So we'll have a word with them on the way out.
2: I'll tell you what you do. Because we're going to give you dinner for two at the Panorama here at the Montanati, courtesy of the Montanati Hotel. And you can check out what they've got and maybe give them some advice.
16: Thank you so much.
2: Congratulations to you. Many more years of health and happiness to you. You are listening to the Moncrief Show on News Talk. We'll take a break. Back in a couple of minutes.
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2: 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We're still in the Montanotti Hotel in Cork with thanks to ESB. Our next guest is organiser of the Berlin Chili Festival and the European Hot Sauce Awards. Now he's founded what will be a first for Ireland, the Irish Chili Festival, which launches this weekend in Cork. Neil Numb, good afternoon to you.
4: Good afternoon, Sean. How
2: right.
4: are you?
2: Okay, so we do have Laura and Paul, who are in our audience, who have come up to, as well, to kind of demonstrate what happens at a chili festival.
4: I think it's a tell
2: you challenge people. Okay. Okay, but we have a team of lawyers standing by just in case, so everything should be fine, so I'm told. Yeah. So is it basically how much they can stand?
4: Yeah, well, a chili eating competition is quite a weird thing. Like this. Yeah. And we base it on, they start off very, very mild and we work up and work
2: okay.
4: up.
2: Okay. All right.
4: Until.
2: Okay. And do you do each individually or they take one each until one falls?
4: The chili eating competition is usually, it starts with there's maybe like 10, 12 people.
2: Yeah.
4: And they all do it at the same time.
2: So yeah.
4: The host will go, one, two, three, eat the chili, and everyone eats the chili.
2: Okay, well, same way, this is only a small... How hot can you stand, do you think?
23: Oh, I think I can
2: you
23: do
2: think
23: that.
2: You're talking the talk?
23: I can talk
2: the talk. Can you remember the hottest thing you've ever eaten?
23: I'm pretty good at these wee hot sauces now. I am good.
2: Okay, all right. And you have Baba here. How old is there's Baba there?
23: Bruce here is 5 months. I have two others. He's my youngest. So
2: okay.
23: Three under right. four, I can take it.
2: So you felt the heat.
23: Yeah.
2: You have. Paul, have you had a baby recently?
24: No, not recently.
2: No. So what's the hottest you can stand, do you think?
24: We'll find out later in a little while, won't we?
2: Okay. Paul's not talking such a good game. So give them a moderate one there, Neil, and let's see.
4: What okay, how would you know?
2: Stand. And so you're going to... So, tell us about this first one you're going to give them.
4: This is a chipotle and pineapple. It's chipotle and pineapple. It's super mild. It's going to be fine.
2: I know, feck mild. Give them a hot one.
4: You know what happens, All right.
23: Yeah. Thanks.
4: All right.
2: Okay.
4: If we're swearing on it.
2: Yeah.
4: All right, let's go. We're going to go straight in with the habanero and tortellini.
2: Right.
4: Tomato.
2: Yeah. Apparently, if you reach for the milk, Paul, that's it.
4: Oh,
2: you're dead.
4: All right, Paul, grab yourself a tortilla chip there, pal.
2: Yeah. Okay, spot one on there. Here you go. In it goes.
23: Oh, gosh.
4: You be grand.
23: God, he's gone right in there for that.
2: He's gone right in there. No change at all. He's still the same colour.
23: Hey.
2: Okay.
23: Thanks.
4: It's all going to be fine. This is middle of the road, mild. It's all going to be grand.
2: Okay, come on, up there. Let's see them sweat. Come on, Neil.
4: All right, we're going straight. You want me to go straight up to there?
2: Straight up to there, yeah.
4: All right.
2: The big guns. Okay, you've both done very well there. Congratulations.
4: So this is a ghost pepper and mango. The ghost pepper was the first chili to go over a million Scovilles naturally.
2: Okay.
4: Grab a...
2: All right, okay.
4: So now we're getting... We're fast forward into the... Oh, there you go.
2: Okay, it's dripping. Oh my God, we have to pay for dry cleaning his t-shirt as well.
4: Excellent.
2: Okay, how are you feeling, Paul?
23: Oh God, I'm not feeling so brave now.
2: That's not bad.
4: This is weirdly my favorite. This is my favorite hot sauce. You got away lately.
2: Yeah. God, save us tonight. We've run out of time. People in Cork are made from raw steel. That's the only thing I can conclude from that.
4: Up the rebels, man, you know what I mean?
2: Okay, gotta say, Laura, who would you prefer out of all these? Shania Twain, Florence and the Machine, Kings of Leon, or Michael Bublé?
23: Stop it.
5: Michael Bublé.
2: Michael Bublé. Okay, we're going to give you a pair of tickets to see Michael Bublé in Malahide Castle.
5: Thank you.
2: Okay. Paul, we'll get you a napkin in a minute. Shania Twain, Florence and the Machine, or Kings of Leon?
24: Oh, I think Florence and the Machine.
2: Florence and the Machine in Marley Park. We're going to give you a pair of tickets. That was, thanks a million, lads, for doing that. They're great sports. Thanks to Neil Numb as well.
24: Cheers, lads.
2: That Chili Festival kicks off tomorrow in Cork. Fiona McMinimum in Tipperary says Cork is better than Dublin because Cork has less seagull aggression. Dublin seagulls are basically organised crime. In Cork, you get two rivers for the price of one, hills that build character and kill your calves. That's a brilliant answer. Well done to you, Fiona. You're winning the two nights here in the Montanotti. So we want to say thanks to Ray and his team here at the Montanotti for being such wonderful hosts. Our team back at base, Cuiva Harney, Mia Mulroney, Michael Quilligan, and my team here on site, Simon Tierney, Claire Darmody, Daniel Bannon, Ben Griffin, and David Slevin. That's all the time we have for. We're going to be played out. Yeah, you'll know this song as well. Back when it was recorded, they thought that it would kill radio, but obviously we're still here, barely breathing. We'll talk to you tomorrow at 2. See you then. Well done. Thank you.

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9: It's 4 o'clock. Good afternoon. Nine counties could see severe thunderstorms developing in the coming hours. A status orange weather warning is in place for Cork, Kerry and Waterford, with a similar yellow alert active in Donegal and Connacht. The National Emergency Coordination Group is urging people to move indoors immediately if they hear thunder. Alan O'Reilly from Carlow Weather says this type of weather is extremely unusual for Ireland.
10: The intensity of the thunderstorms can create very large hail. So I shared a chart on my social media which shows a risk of over 5 centimetres hail, which you would not normally associate with like Italy and other parts of Europe, it would be very rare for us to see that. It can cause a lot of damage.
9: A court has heard a young girl injured in a stabbing in Dublin City over 2 years ago now has a lifelong, life-limiting severe disability. 52-year-old Riyad Bouchaker of No Fixed Address has pleaded not guilty to 8 charges relating to the alleged incident at Parnell Square on the 23rd of November 2023. Emily Keegan has this report, which listeners may find upsetting.
0: Dr. Louise Baker, a paediatrician from Temple Street Hospital, has told the jury in this trial the young girl most seriously injured in this incident was previously a healthy 5-year-old girl with a typically developing brain. She said the girl was reaching all her milestones for that age before developing a severe acquired brain injury as a result of her injuries. The court heard this was due to a lack of blood and oxygen supply to the young girl's brain for 40 minutes and the whole brain was affected. Dr. Baker said the now 7-year-old has no control over her hands, arms and legs and is non-verbal, has no independent skills and is unable to swallow safely. She said the girl needs 24-hour care, will need a wheelchair and will have learning difficulties for the rest of her life.
9: More than 10,000 people are missing after earthquakes described as being out of a horror movie hit Venezuela. At least 164 people are confirmed dead, and with that number expected to rise significantly. And finally, back home, there's less than 1 week to go until sweeping changes to online shopping habits are introduced. Revenue's urging consumers to be aware of new customs rules, which take effect from the 1st of July. The change means any item bought outside of the European Union will have an additional €3 fee on top of it, meaning 3 items in one package will be charged at €9. That's it for now. More at 5.
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14: Good afternoon, I'm Eve Conway. Shelburne have sacked head coach Joey O'Brien after a year in charge of the club. O'Brien replaced Damien Duff after he left Tulke Park last summer, but they currently sit fifth in the table and lost 3-0 to rivals Bohemians on Monday night. Under-20s boss Lorcan Fitzgerald has been appointed interim head coach until the process to appoint a permanent manager is concluded. It's the final match day for Group E in the World Cup tonight. Germany have already secured automatic qualification to the round of 32 and are guaranteed to top their group with 2 wins. They play Ecuador in New Jersey, who need a win to secure a path to the knockout stage. While Ivory Coast only need a draw against Curaçao to secure second place in the group, but Curaçao can advance with a win. Both games kick off at 9. Shane Lowry is the only Irish golfer in the field at this year's Travellers Championship. He teed off at 2:15 today and is currently even par after 7 holes. While Lauren Walsh is 2 over par at the Women's PGA Championship, while Leona Maguire will tee off at 7:20 this evening and Stephanie Meadow at 7:40. To hear live commentary of the League of Ireland every Friday, download the Go Loud app now.
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9: We'll dry with good sunshine for most today, but with thunderstorms developing at times mainly in the west and northwest. Highest temperatures 25 to 31 degrees. And now you're up to date on News Talk.
15: Thank you. Thank you for that, Eamon. You are listening to The Hard Shoulder with Shane Coleman and Ciara Kelly. And we are back in Marconi Towers today after all the excitement of Malahide yesterday. And there is lots to come on the show this afternoon between now and 7 p.m. It was a great day, wasn't it?
16: How are they going to get us back on the farm once we've seen Gay Paris, Ciara? You know, I can't, my mic isn't up.
15: Yeah, and we have lots
16: to
15: come.
16: My mic is back. I don't know what happened. We had a bit of a... No, my mic still isn't back.
15: Well, I'll tell you what we have coming up on the show today. Thousands are now feared dead after 2 major earthquakes strike Venezuela. We're going to hear from head of UNICEF, Peter Power, at around 4:30. The ESRI have warned that Irish shoppers will be hit with higher food prices in the coming months. But what can we do about it? What can we do to ease the pressure on our pockets? We're going to find out about that in 15 minutes.
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1: A 9-story, 150-bedroom hotel. In a moment, we'll catch up with Tom Phillips, Managing Director of Tom Phillips & Associates. First, though, I spoke with local TD, Gary Gannon from the Sock Dens. I began by asking him what his reaction to the news that the redevelopment had got full planning permission.
2: Look, there's no denying that Fisbury Shopping Centre and the surrounding areas need of redevelopment. So I actually do think this is a fairly milestone day for the area of Fisbury. It's a bit of an eyesore at the moment. And look, while I appreciate the development's going to happen and things are going to look a lot better, I can't step away from the fact that, 23 cost rental units alongside a hotel, which I actually think we could actually do it in the wider city.
1: Yeah.
2: But then student accommodation at 400, just the student accommodation. We're not short of student accommodation around Fisbury or Broadstone. So look, it's going to happen. I think we have to make the best of it. But I do think, even when it comes to the Civic Plaza, I've seen scenarios where Civic Plazas were brought in by private developers, such as one over in Dublin A, and then it wasn't actually a public amenity. So look, I'm going to welcome it cautiously. I will highlight that there's a greater need for housing in the area that's not going to be met, but we do need something there because we've been all looking at something that almost looks Soviet at this point.
1: Yeah, I get where you're coming from. I think maybe we all would like to have seen maybe more apartments. I mean, student housing, it will bring a vibrancy and a vitality to the area, and maybe Fibsborough Village at night doesn't have that at the moment other than a Friday or a Saturday night, which I think will help.
2: Hopefully. Now, I live a little bit further down into the Broadstone, and around by Mountjoy Street, we've got two student accommodations, and they almost happen in isolation to the rest of the community, which I think is something that we can all actually work a little bit better to address. So student accommodation does exist around Dublin 7. However, if that's what's going to happen, I think we have to make the best of it. I agree, but there's places like Doyle's Corner and the bars there. I think they'll probably add a vibrancy to the area. I hope it does. I think there's an onus on the developer now and people in charge to actually help create that vibrancy. Don't just stick them up and then walk away.
1: Yeah.
2: Make sure the Civic Plaza is a public amenity. Work with the students who are going to be in the accommodation to kind of immerse themselves for the time that they're going to be in the community, because there is a great community into the area, and hopefully let's make the best of it. But I also have a job to do to highlight that it could have been better.
1: Okay, fair enough. I suppose a couple of last questions. Will there be objections? Will this finally happen? Because those of us who've lived in Fibsborough long enough have been talking about this redevelopment for many, many years. Do you think we're really going to see it happen this time?
2: I think this time we have to see it happen. Certainly from my point of view, I'm just going to make the best of it. It's not the ideal. It's certainly not what I would design, but I'm also very conscious of what we've been looking at for the last however many decades. So I certainly think we can strive to make the best of what's going to be there and hopefully factor into a wider community Fisbury redevelopment, because Fisbury is a place which is, as you know, voted the coolest place in the world at one point shortly after I moved in. But I think we can actually try to make the best of this.
1: Yeah. Final question. I have to say, I don't know how you feel. I like the design of it. I think it looks good, and I love that they're keeping the tower. I know it's not everyone's cup of tea, but they are modernising it. But for me, the tower is part of Fisbury. I would hate to have seen it go.
2: The tower is part of the aesthetic of Fisbury, and there's some things that we actually do have to maintain. At the present point, the tower alongside the kind of level of vacancy kind of looks a bit Soviet, but I think if we can make it look better, and this does make it look better. So again, I'm going to maintain a level of healthy skepticism, but I think this is better substantially than what exists.
1: Okay, and that was Sock Dems TD Gary Gannon there talking to me a little bit earlier. Let's go to Tom Phillips now, Managing Director of Tom Phillips and Associates. Tom, what's your reaction to the news? Do you think it's a good development?
3: I do. Good afternoon, Shane. I think it's a great development, actually. I do like it. It's actually, there's a surprising amount of retention in it, which is quite good in terms of the arguments for climate change and embodied carbon and the fact that knocking down buildings creates a carbon demand that doesn't apply when you retain existing buildings. And just in response to the issue about student accommodation, we

0: have a huge shortfall of student accommodation. There's lots of national policies done about the lack of student accommodation. And the point is that if students come out of conventional housing, it frees it up for other people. We're trying to encourage Dublin as an international student city. We've got three universities very close by. It ticks all those boxes. And I think it's a great scheme. It also retains the shopping centre, or the Tesco element, which is very tricky to build around an existing shopping centre, and tidies up what is a brutalist, in terms of architectural terms, the tower, which wouldn't be loved by many people, but it does a very good job on it, and I think the design's very good.
1: Yeah. Loved by many people in Phibsborough, surprisingly, though, you know, or maybe not surprisingly. I'm a fan of it. It's part of Phibsborough, and as I was saying earlier to Gary, I'm glad that is being kept. Is it Gary's point? I mean, Gary was broadly positive about it, but his disappointment that there wasn't more affordable housing in there, does he have a point in relation to that?
0: Well, yes, I mean, I'm a big fan of all forms of accommodation, but if you look at the reports, there was a very thorough amount of documentation went in the application, and it shows that it's not overwhelmed by student accommodation in that area, and it's going to, the amount that it would increase percentage-wise is quite low. So students are people. I've got four children who are all adults, and two of them are students, and two of them are finished. Like, they do need to live somewhere, so what's wrong with students? I've, no problem with students. Students are people.
1: Yeah, no, I agree. And I think they will bring a lot of life to that area, because it can be a little bit quiet late at night other than at weekends. And I think they will bring a lot of passive security to it. Same question I asked to Gary. Like, I've been living in Phibsborough for over 30 years. We've been waiting for this to happen and it hasn't happened. There's been many false dawns. Do you think this one will happen? Would you expect it to be appealed by anyone to Bord Pleanála, or might it just go through?
0: I would hope it would go through. I mean, they're very good builders. Twinlight would be known for Rick Larkin's podcast he does on the build. I mean, they're very capable builders, and I would hope they would see it through. And it also, what I think is quite useful, is that it's very complementary to the scheme for Daly Mount next door with Dublin City Council. So leading to the documentation, there's a lot of evidence of consultation with Dublin City Council next door. So the two schemes they're not going to clash, because you're going to complement each other. So I'd be very positive from that point of view.
1: And I think that Daly Mount project due to start next, when the current League of Ireland season ends in November. So is it possible you could have the two being done together, or would that be too much to hope for?
0: Well, you could. I mean, I think this scheme has got a 6-year life, which in other words, the developer, you normally get a default to 5 years, but the developer sought 6 years. So that is because of the complexity, I imagine, of maintaining and retaining certain quantums on the scheme. Like a site that's a brownfield cleared site is a much easier site to build than one that retains a lot of current infrastructure and structures on site. So they will be happening at the same time, but whether they finish at the same time is another matter. But they both have to have regard for each other, and also the receiving environment, that they doesn't clog up the streets around it while they build the two of them.
1: Just very finally, what's your own take on the tower? Do you hate it or love it?
0: I don't mind it. I went to school nearby, so I remember it well. I remember it a long time ago. So I like it. I do like brutalist architecture. So not all of it, but some of it I do. And I think there's always but I do think that the scheme amend it is better on balance.
1: Yeah, I think I'll agree with that. Look, let's hope it finally happens. Tom Phillips, Managing Director of Tom Phillips and Associates, thank you indeed for talking to the Hard Shoulder this evening.
2: You happy with it?
1: Yeah, thrilled. It has to happen, Ciarán. This has been... look, it's an eyesore at the moment, but it's also stopped Phibsborough progressing the way it can. Like, unless this happens, without this... Phibsborough cannot fulfil its full potential, and if it does happen, it can be a catalyst for Phibsborough really taking off. And it's hugely important to the north side. Hugely important to obviously those of us who live there as well. So let's hope.
2: Yeah, but to the north inner city and to that corner of Dublin, I imagine
1: this has gone on
2: regeneration.
1: It's gone on for way too long.
2: Would have be like throwing a pebble in a pond with the ripples.
1: Yeah.
2: Let us know what you think, of course, out there as well on the show. But up next. Unfortunately, grocery prices are set to rise. We're going to talk about how to get more bang for your buck.
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2: Now, the full impact of recent energy price rises has yet to be felt by Irish grocery shoppers. That's according to new research published today by the ESRI. But how can you make sure to get the best value for money when doing your weekly shop? Damien O'Reilly, lecturer in retail management at TUD, joins us. Damien, good evening to you. Fertilizer prices have gone way up. Fuel prices have gone way up. And the knock-on effect, and it's going to get worse, we're hearing, is groceries are set to climb. And we can't do without them. So how do we manage this?
16: Well, just put it into perspective a little bit, Ciara, is that, you know, the average household spend on food, according to the latest household budget survey in 2023, is that we spend about €160 on food, which is about 16% of what we of disposable income that we have. So You know, the inflation there at the current for the last year is food inflation is around 1.2%. And I'm predicting that, you know, I know the ESRI is saying that because of the increase in fuel prices is that inflation is going to go up on food. Now, I've been talking with a lot of retailers and, you know, and my estimate for the end of the year is probably an increase of about, you know, 2 to 2.5% in the year, which is significant. I know, but it's not dramatic.
2: Okay.
16: But I mean, yeah, there are shoppers who are feeling the pinch, and basically, you know, how are they going to how are they going to look at the cost of living increase that's associated with food? Is that it's what you're asking me?
2: Yes.
16: And yeah.
2: Yes, I am. The annual rate of inflation for the remainder of the year is supposedly going to be 3.7, but that won't be all made up, of course, by groceries.
16: No.
2: The best ways around this, as I said, you can't go without groceries. And you're quite correct in that some people's, the percentage of their income that goes on groceries, it can be higher for low income families than it would be for maybe higher income families. But nonetheless, we all have to eat. So are there... Yeah. Tips and tricks to sort of get the best bang for our buck in terms of if we're going grocery shopping?
16: Well, if you're going grocery shopping, what I would do is I'd make a weekly plan. If I'm the person buying in the supermarket, make a weekly plan for dinners, make a list, cost that list online when you're, you know, before you actually go shopping. So the start of your shopper journey should be online to look at what prices are available in different stores. You know, and then what you make your meal plans, and then you look online to see what you're going to do and what you're going to buy in different stores in advance of the shopping trip. You know, and retailers are very aware of this shopper journey. So, for example, coming up to the weekend, you'll see you know, basically good prices for maybe roast beef or whatever, or a meat dish that that you might want to buy at the weekend, and then hopefully they entice you to buy other items that you may want when you're in store. Now, shop online as well. It can be very difficult to shop online, but once you get used to the layout of the online shopping, it becomes a lot more easier. And then, you know, what it does if you shop online is it limits your impulse purchase, for example.
2: Yeah, and the impulse purchase is in all of us, Damien, whether it's in the middle aisle, the middle aisle in Lidl, and you've gone in for bread and milk and you come out with a chainsaw that you didn't actually need. It can be significant. But even in the more traditional supermarkets, not the German multiples, people do the the impulse buy, don't they? The bread that looks nice, even though they don't need more bread, or the cake or what have you.
16: Indeed you do. You know, and this is why if you go with a list, and one of the things is don't shop when you're hungry. Don't bring kids with you, because the kids have, the research will show you that the value, the amount that you pay is increased by about 10 to 11% if you bring kids along with you.
2: Is that because they're literally just throwing things into your trolley?
16: Well, and they kind of say, "Mom, I'd like this," and it'd be a treat or whatever it is. So it's a mixture of both. Yeah,
2: shop alone. The meal plan is good advice, Damien, I suspect, because I know myself, food waste is an issue in families where you buy things because you want them in the cupboard, but you haven't got a plan in mind exactly, and then things go out of date or things, you know, perish in some way or other. So I quite like the idea of a food plan for that and list. There seems to be quite a lot of effort in this. It's all I would say, and maybe that's to be expected.
16: Well, one of the things as well, Claire, is to look at buying food and not wasting it. You know, don't go for these offers that say buy one, get one free, or three for the price of two, because we often waste these. Yeah. And a third of all the food that we don't consume is wasted. And, you know, that's one way of cutting back straight away, is to cut down on the waste that you have. The other thing I'd say is buy staples when they're on offer, because they last forever.
2: Yeah. Things like Tesco has a club card, but most of the supermarkets have sort of loyalty cards or loyalty schemes. Are they good value? Or, I mean, you do hear people say that actually the prices have been put up and only brought back down to normal with those loyalty schemes. Is that true or not?
16: Well, the loyalty scheme is that you give away your privacy, you give away your data, and what they would call in the supermarket trade is the kind of market basket analysis, is that they can then look at your market, look at your basket and say, you know, like Kira has bought, say, some type of mineral, whatever it is, and, you know, 50% of people who bought that also bought something else. And so they're able to then kind of, you know, mine that data and be able to kind of entice you to buy multiple items rather than one or two items. So they know what you buy and what you buy with it.
2: Okay. So,
16: yeah,
2: so
16: but it is worth using, you know, the club cards are great. And Tesco will tell you that they have, you know, 1.8 million households in Ireland and 85% of them have a Tesco club card.
2: Yeah. So there's a horror if you go to the shop without the Tesco club card, if you forget to bring it, because of the savings that you will make on it. And it's actually quite an industry at checkouts when somebody has forgotten it. People say, can I put it on your club card? Because because they will get the discount of the club card, and you'll get at least get the points or what have you, and it's kind of a win-win. So rather than doing that, are Lidl and Aldi still the cheapest supermarkets out there? We do hear about, you know, price matching and price challenging and all that kind of thing, but do they remain sort of?
16: They do, but what they don't offer, if you go into a Lidl or an Aldi, you know, one of everything on the shelf that they have is around 2,000 products. Whereas if you go to the likes of a Tesco, a Supervalue, or Dunnes, you're probably talking about 15,000 items. So there's a bigger range and more branded products. But if you're looking for the cheaper products, you're probably talking about Aldi or Lidl. And I think what's interesting is, you know, Aldi, Lidl, Tesco, then Supervalue and Dunnes would be kind of the perception of the most expensive. But Dunnes have the highest market share at the moment, closely followed by Tesco
2: Is that because Irish people are still, and we seem to be more so, in fact, than other nationalities, we're still very wedded to brands we know. We like our Heinz beans and we like our Kerrygold butters, and we're wedded to the brand rather than the product.
16: Yes, indeed. You know, and brands are very, very important. And the brands have done very, really well here in Ireland. And there's been a kind of a resurgence in the branded products in the last, the last year and a half to 2 years. They know that the quality of the private label has increased over the last number of years. And they've done a lot of promotions on their brands to be able to compete with the own brands and the private labels that are there.
2: Right.
16: So you can see that there's the brand penetration in Ireland is quite significant compared to other countries, where you'll see, you know, the UK will have up to 70% of the sales being in private label or own brand.
2: Okay.
16: Whereas here it's around 50-50 at the moment.
2: Interesting. We might have to give up a bit of that if we want to save a few bob. Look, thank you very much for joining us, Damien. It's Damien O'Reilly, their lecturer in retail management at TUD. We are very wedded to our brand, Shane.
1: Hugely.
2: And that's really good advice about making, and I don't do it enough, lists and just buying, if Tuesday's spaghetti bolognese, I'm just going to buy the makings of spaghetti bolognese rather than stacking the cupboards with stuff that just go off.
1: As a man, I can't go to a supermarket without a list.
2: Really?
1: Yeah.
2: I go too often without a list.
1: Yeah. But see, that's because you know what you're doing.
2: I'm not sure about that. Let us know out there if you have any tips and tricks, because apparently groceries are climbing and we could all do with saving a few bob. 087 1400 106 is the WhatsApp.
1: Now let's turn to those tragic events in Venezuela. Two earthquakes hitting within a minute of each other. Thousands now feared dead as rescuers continue to search collapsed buildings. We're joined by the head of UNICEF, Peter Power. Peter, I know the official death toll at the moment is 164, but I don't think there's any doubt that the death toll is going to be considerably higher than that.
17: Good afternoon, Shane. Yes, this is the word we're hearing, unfortunately, from the ground, that many, many thousands of people are missing, either presumed dead or alive under rubble. And obviously the first 24, 48, and particularly 72 hours are critically important in the relief effort. But these look like very significant earthquakes with widespread damage. And we've yet to see how it's going to unfold, but it looks very significant.
1: You know Caracas well. I think I'm right in saying you've been there relatively recently. Is it, obviously in terms of its geology, it's vulnerable to earthquakes. In terms of the buildings there, would they be particularly vulnerable to such a strike?
17: Correct. In fact, that's the one thing that struck me immediately I arrived in Caracas, is the tens and tens, possibly hundreds of thousands of, I hardly say homes, dwellings, buildings, literally stacked on top of each other, going right up very, very steep mountains. And I was saying to myself, I said, these must be incredibly dangerous. And that was before any suggestion of an earthquake. And there has been, the information today is that many, many thousands of these dwellings and houses have been damaged or destroyed. So, the underlying environment in Venezuela is very, very fragile anyway. You know, years of conflict, political instability, massive underinvestment into systems. UNICEF has a presence on the ground there, you know, for many years, and almost 8 million people, more than the entire population of Ireland, already needed humanitarian assistance. So this is going to add significantly to that.
1: Yeah, I'm reading reports as well that access to X social media has been, which have been censored for the last 2 years, has been restored as a way of helping people make contact with their loved ones. But I suppose that shows the kind of challenges that aid workers are going to face on the ground. We're hearing reports of rescue teams from the likes of the Netherlands and France going there. What role can UNICEF play?
17: Well, there are several stages to every earthquake emergency response. The first and foremost priority is to save those who are buried under the rubble. Obviously, they're in dire need of immediate assistance, and getting rescue teams either in from the country itself or from abroad is a critical priority. As I said, the first 72 hours are critical in terms of saving those lives. Unfortunately, then, after that, it becomes really a rescue operation, even though there are some notable exceptions to that. But by and large, it becomes an emergency humanitarian response. And often the damage you see above ground is matched by the damage below ground, with pipes and infrastructure, electricity lines, but particularly water pipes damaged. So what UNICEF particularly concentrates on in emergencies of this nature is the provision of safe and clean water, without which humanitarian emergencies can get an awful lot worse very, very quickly, particularly in an environment like this. And there is some strong incoming weather that we're very worried about that will hamper the emergency response, as well as the closure of the airport. So this, it is a very challenging environment in which to operate. But they're the initial stages: search and rescue, retrieval, moving on to recovery, moving on to immediate humanitarian assistance, and then providing, you know, tents, tarpaulins, medical assistance, water purification tablets, all things like that are critically important.
1: I'm just looking at the latest figures. The suggestion is now over 25,000 people have been reported missing. Which is it's shocking, really, isn't it?
17: Well, the area which was affected most, which was to the north and west of Caracas, it's not the most accessible area, and you know, my experience tells me that unfortunately in these remote areas the numbers just escalate rapidly, and that of course compounds the fact that they are remote areas, compounds the challenges faced by humanitarian aid agencies trying to get in there, provide immediate humanitarian relief, trying to get these tarpaulins and tents, safe water, basic health care, you know, protection for children, and obviously that's the primary concern of UNICEF. But it looks like at this stage, even though, Shane, this is 24 hours, 36 hours in, it does look like on the very higher end of these emergencies, and it does look like it's going to require quite a big international response. And indeed, the President, Delcy Rodriguez, has called for major international assistance for the country.
1: There will be people listening to this today and now, and saying, look, is there something they can do to help? They will want to help. What should people do?
17: Well, traditionally, Irish people have been absolutely fantastic in supporting humanitarian response by Irish aid agencies. That has been noted, and it's really is a badge of honour for Irish people around the world. I travel a lot in the work I do, and I hear this again and again, and it's something I like to emphasise to Irish people, your listeners. You know, this is something that we can be extremely proud of as a nation. We have this reputation right around the world of being very empathic, very generous, very understanding of these situations, and, you know, people do lend their support when it is required, and we're extremely grateful for that.
1: Okay, we'll leave it there. Head of UNICEF, Peter Parrott, thank you indeed for talking to the Hard Shoulder this evening. It is an unthinkable and unspeakable tragedy that Venezuela is going through at the moment.
2: 25,000 people missing, some of whom I think you can presume are dead, and no doubt that's going to rise, isn't it?
1: And the idea of two earthquakes hitting both over 7 on the Richter scale within a minute of each other is an extraordinary thing to happen.
2: Absolutely extraordinary. I was in with UNICEF, in fact, the border between Turkey and Syria after the earthquake that they had there, which was a massive and massive earthquake. And if you saw the fallout that people experience after, it's absolute devastation. Dreadful stuff. Up next on The Hard Shoulder, we are going to be talking AI funerals.
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18: How's it going? It's Cahill here. It's a great birthday week for Lionel Messi, who is now the all-time leading scorer in a World Cup with 18 goals. 5 of those coming in this tournament alone. Breathing down his neck is French superstar Kylian Mbappe, who has 16 World Cup goals and 4 so far in this competition. What a golden boot race this is turning into. And we're only 2 games in. Will someone please, please check in on the poor defenders?
4: News Talk's FIFA World Cup 2026 updates. 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
2: Now, we had an absolute ball in Malahide yesterday as the News Talk Summer Tour rolled into North County Dublin. Absolutely. Wasn't it just stunning?
1: It was.
2: It was one of the best days of the year, and it was like being on holidays just outside the capital.
1: It was amazing. The only problem is
2: getting
1: us back on the farm once we've seen Gay Paris, very difficult.
2: I know, but it was really good.
1: It was
2: good.
1: Glorious. It was absolutely
2: and,
1: glorious.
2: And the view from the Grand Hotel in Malahide overlooking the estuary, absolutely stunning. But it's continuing to roll on, the News Talk Summer Tour. And Bobby Kerr and Down to Business are going to Kilkenny with a great lineup of guests. Bobby Kerr will be joined by great guests, including hurling legend TJ Reid, chef, food writer and broadcaster Edwin Hayden, and Paul Young from Cartoon Saloon, the Kilkenny animation studio behind multiple Oscar nominated films. And there are tickets available to go and see Bobby and the crew at Down to Business. And if you would like to be there, all the tickets for the summer tour are free, but you have to book them. You're not allowed to just turn up. So if you would like to go, you go to newstalk.com/events and reserve your place on the summer tour at Down to Business and Bobby.
1: Lots of reaction, Ciara, to the interview you did with Damien O'Reilly about food prices likely to rise. A listener says, I shop in Lidl or Aldi the whole time because of the price. I do shop in Irish branded shops, but I find I'd spend as much on a small basket there as a full trolley in Aldi or Lidl. I also make sure to support and buy Irish products as much as I can. That sounds like a very sensible approach.
2: It does, yeah, and probably a good way of managing your funds. It's very simple, says this texter. Look in the fridge before you leave the house to go grocery shopping. If only it were that simple.
1: Ciara, put your Tesco club card into your Google wallet and your phone so you'll always have it unless you forget your phone.
2: Yeah.
1: You probably have done that, have you?
2: Forgotten my phone?
1: No.
2: I do have it in my phone, yes. Yeah. But I have, as this listener says, I have in fact forgotten my phone.
1: Well, I forgot my phone last week and I was doing a shop in Tesco and I said to the person next to me, I said, look, I left my phone at home. Do you mind if I borrow your Tesco club card? You'll get the points and I'll get the discount. I mean, it was legitimate to do it because I have a Tesco club card.
2: I've given my club card to other people who've forgotten it and I've gotten club cards from people as well. I actually said that in the interview and you can listen back to all the items we do here on the Hard Shoulder on the Go Loud app or wherever you get your pods. But I actually said there's an actual little mini industry that happens at the checkout if somebody forgets because, as you say, they get the points but you get the discount and it's a kind of a bit of a win-win. But I think you'd be the horror of actually doing a full shop and realising you don't have your card.
1: It costs you quite a few quid. Keep those texts coming in 087 1400 106.
2: Now, moving on to something entirely different. Funerals are, of course, places for grieving and remembering loved ones and letting them go. But increasingly, technology is playing a role in these memorials, from streaming services to AI eulogies and even holograms of those passed on. And Newstalk's Sarah Madden reports on the sci-fi future of the Irish funeral.
6: In Portmarnock, North County Dublin, builders are putting the finishing touches on a new park.
8: Our park here is the same size as St. Stephen's Green in Dublin City Centre. We have 24 acres. We have a lake, we have nature trails, we have a playground, we have a river running through. We have spoken with a beekeeper locally and we are looking at the idea of having beehives here. We're building a legacy here for the community, for the future. And that's what we're seeing today.
6: But this impressive project isn't just a park like any other. Lakeside Memorial Park will actually be a cemetery.
8: So we very much are bridging this gap between the living and those that are remembered. We hope that people will come here and visit, bring their kids, feed the ducks, and in time they may inter the ashes of a loved one, or they may choose a traditional burial plot here for a loved one.
6: General Manager Jane Clark sees Lakeside as the future of Irish memorials, with the tech to go with it.
8: Bereaved and families who are memorialising a deceased are now comfortable with elements such as online memorials, online services, and to some extent, QR codes. So, you know, once the dignity of the deceased remains at the centre of everything we do, we're very confident that we will be able to find ways that tech will assist. For example, I'd love to be able to think that I'll be able to personally welcome everybody here and guide them to where they need to get to, but I may not. So how wonderful would it be that we can have digital devices, QR codes that will lead people to where they need to get to find a loved one, maybe whose ashes have been interred while this person has been away or living abroad. I can see many ways that tech will assist us here, but all the time keeping the core values of the funeral profession right at the heart of it all.
6: Jane is also the public relations officer for the Irish Association of Funeral Directors, by whom AI technology is being ever more embraced.
8: So the Irish Association of Funeral Directors runs a course. It is a certificate in funeral directing. And for the first time this year, we introduced a module. It was delivered by one of the tutors, Colm Kieran. He also is known for his brand, My Farewell Wishes. And Colm would have, again, just gently tutored the students in simple AI tools that can be used respectfully and always driven by the family and with the consent of the family. How a notice might be tidied up using ChatGPT, or how a photograph might be tidied up using a simple AI tool.
6: The modern death movement has started to change Irish funerals, from a formalised traditional service with a rigid structure to something increasingly personalised.
9: Celebrants came in, crematoriums came in, and very, very gradually things have changed over the last 20 years.
6: Susan Barnes is a funeral celebrant and director of Made For You Music, that uses AI to create personalised funeral songs.
9: So some funeral directors use us. As time goes by, I'm sure more and more funeral directors are going to use us, so they can book it through their funeral director. We will then speak to the family for however long that takes to find out about their person. And then we go away, we write it up. They'll get sent three different versions of the song, of which they can choose one, and it can be used in the service. And we've been doing it for probably about 18 months now, and it's just fantastic, absolutely fantastic. When you see the reactions on families' faces when they get their song about their person, the emotion on the families' faces is

0: it's just something that just keeps going.
1: The march of progress may well continue ever onward, but not everyone sees AI as being an appropriate tool for families in mourning.
2: You have AI with death notices and stuff like that, but how do you get all the family members right? Like, and families do often be annoyed when their names are omitted out of the notices. You can see the anger in the people, and I'm sure that would happen a lot with AI.
1: David McGowan is the owner of McGowan's Funeral Home in Ballina and Foley and McGowan's in Sligo. And he's also the star of the award-winning Netflix documentary, The Funeral Director. David's most sceptical about the growing role AI is playing in eulogies.
2: They're very formal, and you'd know by whoever's reading them out, you'd know well that you'd identify it straight away that this hasn't come from the heart of the bereaved person. You'd know, you'd feel it back. You'd know when you're listening to loads of them. And a well-presented eulogy in a short period of time does give a lot of people an insight into who the person was that has passed away. But that's something else that I don't think AI can do it as good as the person themselves, as the loved one themselves. You know, somebody that's heartbroken over the loss. Like, you have to remember, it's the biggest loss any human being will ever experience in your lifetime. You can't replace that. Like, and that helps that person to grieve, like, and that provides a start for healthy grief, like. But if you read something out that's after being produced for you, it doesn't have the same meaning.
1: AI eulogies are only the start of an increasingly sci-fi approach to memorials.
3: So a Thanatos would be, and we get the name from Thanatos, the Greek god of death, and a Thanatos would be a memorialization of an AI way of keeping that person alive. So through their WhatsApp messages, through video, but you would be able to speak to them directly, even though they've passed.
1: Dr. Lolly Mansi is a cultural anthropologist, presenter of RTE's Futureville, and the founder of the Irish Institute of Celebrants.
3: The mixture of technology and memory and memorialization. So we've started to see QR codes on gravestones to have the oral history told, perhaps. You can hear it. Sometimes you can see it. If you really wanted to, you could be shot into space and have your ashes orbit around the Earth for infinity if you had the amount of money to. But there's actually a really nice AI example, a woman called Marina Smith. She was a Holocaust educator and died in 2022. Before her death, she worked with a company called Storyfile and created an AI interactive video version of herself. And then during her funeral, the mourners were able to ask questions and speak to her. She wasn't being resurrected, but she was there to answer any questions that the people had that she hadn't managed to answer before she went.
1: However, Lolly admits there are still question marks over grief tech and the industry's potential for manipulation.
3: Now, there's a huge point that raises itself here, which is consent. If I've passed away, did I consent to have myself kept, alive in some form, in some sort of AI form? And the answer was probably no. And also, you have to remember that these companies are making money from your grief. And I think that we're quite vulnerable. They're trying to find more and more ways to take money from us, but also to appeal to our sense of not wanting people to leave. And that's a little bit dangerous, I think.
4: And that was News Talk reporter there, Sarah Madden, reporting on the phenomenon of the AI-infused funeral. I find it deeply unsettling. I don't know. And weirdly impersonal or something. I don't know. Even though it may be trying to be personal. Let us know what you think. I guess this is the way of the world, but let us know. 087-1400-106.
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22: Thanks to the newly upgraded lounges at Dublin Airport. Great food, comfy seats and a calm space before takeoff.
23: The M50 northbound is busy between Junction 12 Firhouse and a breakdown before Junction 7 Lucan. The M50 southbound is backed up between the M1 interchange and Junction 5 Finglas. There's reports of a breakdown at Junction 6 Blanchardstown slip-off. In Cork, Bandon Road northbound is busy from the graveyard to the Bandon Road roundabout. In Galway, there's a breakdown on the slip from the M17 southbound through to the M18. In Limerick, reports of a breakdown on the M20 southbound in the right lane after Junction 4 at Patrickswell. Remain. That's your traffic and travel here on News Talk.
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4: Ishka Éireann have warned that the Greater Dublin Area water supply is on a knife edge. Thunderstorm warnings for 9 counties amid high temperatures and thousands feared dead after 2 major earthquakes strike Venezuela.
25: It's a very slow process considering the amount of rubble everywhere. What I have seen is a lot of people, just civilians volunteering to help and to help carry rubble, to help carry people.
7: Plus, the trial of Riyad Boushakar continues at the Central Criminal Court. 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And the Finsbury Shopping Centre is to be redeveloped with student accommodation, a hotel and apartments planned.
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21: Across Ireland, this is the home of conversation that counts. 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
7: It's 5 o'clock. Good evening. More than 25,000 people have now been reported missing after a pair of earthquakes hit Venezuela. At least 164 people have died, with that number expected to rise significantly. Aftershocks are making rescue efforts tricky. UNICEF Ireland's Peter Power told the Hard Shoulder here on News Talk a major international response is needed.
1: It does look like on the very higher end of these emergencies, and it does look like it's going to require quite a big international response. And indeed, the President, Delcy Rodriguez, has called for major international assistance for the country.
7: A young girl injured in a stabbing at Dublin's Parnell Square in 2023 will have lifelong neurological disabilities, according to a doctor. 52-year-old Riyad Bouchaker, of no fixed address, has pleaded not guilty to the attempted murder of the then 5-year-old and denies a further 7 charges relating to the incident. News Talk's Emily Keegan has this report, which listeners may find upsetting.
2: The jury in this trial has heard a young girl was in cardiac arrest when she arrived at Temple Street Hospital following the alleged attack on the 23rd of November 2023. And was brought straight to surgery. Dr. Louise Baker, a paediatrician at the hospital today, told the court the child was a previously healthy 5-year-old girl who was reaching all her milestones. She said the now 7-year-old has a severe acquired brain injury after oxygen and blood supply to her brain was lost for 40 minutes and has no independent skills. Dr. Baker described the girl's condition as having a lifelong, life-limiting, severe disability. Earlier, Dr. Eva Mahoney, a consultant in neurodisability, told the court the injury and symptoms are all a result of the girl undergoing serious harm.
7: 9 counties could see severe thunderstorms developing in the coming hours. A status orange weather warning's in place for Cork, Kerry and Waterford, with a similar yellow level alert active in Donegal and Connacht. Alan O'Reilly from Carlow Weather says this type of weather is extremely unusual for Ireland.
3: The intensity of the thunderstorms can create very large hail. So I shared a chart on my social media which shows a risk of over 5 centimetres hail, which you would normally associate with like Italy and other parts of Europe. It would be very rare for us to see that. It can cause a lot of damage.
7: Meanwhile, many people headed to beaches today to make the most of the good weather while it lasts, including Portmarnock Beach in Dublin.
5: There's a swim planned, I think, but some people might need to be encouraged to get into the water, but once we're in there, we'll be fine. Yeah.
19: Already we were in already. It was freezing.
5: No, it wasn't.
7: That's it for now. Headlines at 5:30.
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30: Good evening, I'm Eve Conway. Shelburne will be looking for a new permanent manager after parting ways with head coach Joey O'Brien today. His sacking comes after Shells' 3-0 loss to Bohemians on Monday evening. O'Brien replaced Damien Duff after he left Tulke Park last summer, but they currently sit just 5th in the table. It's the final match day for Group E in the World Cup tonight. Germany have already secured automatic qualification to the round of 32 and are guaranteed to top their group with 2 wins. They play Ecuador in New Jersey, who need to win to secure a path to the knockout stage. While Ivory Coast only need a draw against Curaçao to secure 2nd place in the group, but Curaçao can advance with a win. Both games kick off at 9. Shane Lowry is the only Irish golfer in the field at this year's Travellers Championship. He teed off at 2:15 today and is currently even par after 10 holes. While Lauren Walsh is 3 over par at the Women's PGA Championship, and Leonie Maguire will tee off at 7:20 this evening and Stephanie Meadow at 7:40. To hear live commentary of the League of Ireland every Friday, download the Go Loud app now.
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7: Well, dry with good sunshine for most, but with thunderstorms developing at times, mainly in the west and northwest. Highest temperatures today, 25 to 31 degrees. And now you're up to date on News Talk.
4: Thank you for that, Eamon. You are listening to The Hard Shoulder with Shane Coleman and Ciara Kelly, and there is lots to come on the show this evening between now and 7.
6: Yeah, a status orange thunderstorm warning, as you heard, is in effect for Cork, Kerry and Waterford. As a status yellow thunderstorm warning in place for Connacht and Donegal. We'll have more on this after 6, after in about 15 minutes or so.
4: Yeah, we will indeed. Joey O'Brien and Shelburne part ways after just 1 year. Off the Bulls' John Duggan will be bringing us all the detail and, of course, all your World Cup news. Very disappointing for Scotland last night.
6: Really disappointing, yeah, to lose so heavily.
4: And it was a bad game.
6: They just never got going, really, did they?
4: Nope.
6: They had their chances, though. That was a slightly frustrating thing. Comedian and actor Michael Fry, absolutely
4: big
6: hilarious.
4: Dirty Fry, as he's known as online.
6: He's going to be joining us in studio for this week's Thursday interview.
4: Yeah, and as always, we want to hear from you throughout the show. You can text us about anything. Your opinions really do matter to us. 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
6: Now, a report on the delivery of housing, transport and energy under the National Development Programme has been published. Ishka Éireann, meanwhile, are warning that the Greater Dublin Area water supply is on a knife edge. We're joined by Sean Defoe, News Talk's political correspondent, and in a moment we'll talk to Pádraig Tobin, the leader of AIM2. Sean, looking across housing, planning, infrastructure and energy, are there common

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1: Whatever, and suddenly they find themselves liable for vacant property tax or whatever else it is, so that should be changed.
2: Does that happen that often? It sounds unlikely that it does.
1: Well, it sounds absolutely remarkable in the first place that it happens in any case. The committee report itself doesn't say how often it happens or how many cases, just that they had witnesses before them that recounted this is happening to them and that it's something that should be changed, and then that the Department of Finance should investigate whether the likes of the zoned land taxes are working at all. Are they actually discouraging landowners from allowing their land to be rezoned and doing what they're intended to do?
2: Okay, what's the key message from this report on the NDP, on the National Development Plan?
1: Well, I think you're taking a key message away. There's doing all of this, there's no silver bullet. So there is no one overarching key message that says this will fix it all. But if you look at some of the areas where they're targeting, say offshore wind, for example, the committee heard that there's no chance of meeting our targets by 2030. That was from the commission, CRU, who put that in there. But also just that we need to be doing things a little bit smarter. And for example, expanding Ishka Air, and that should have a growth mandate in order to allow it to connect people up more often. But even things like, say, for example, massively sunny day today, anyone with solar panels on their roof is making a fortune. We have solar connected to the grid, but we won't have anywhere to store it tonight because there isn't a massive amount of battery storage in the country for wind or solar energy when we are developing it. It says that storage is only about 300 megawatts per day at the minute. Peak demand is about 6 gigawatts. So we are literally losing about 15% of the power we generate through renewables every year to nothing. And fixes like that will help us towards energy security and then changes to legislation maybe towards delivering that infrastructure.
2: Okay. Sean Defoe, thank you indeed for that update. Let's bring in the leader of AIM2, Pádraig Tobin. Pádraig, what's your reaction to this report?
3: Well, I welcome the report. The report is in its early days. The committee is in its early days in relation to tracking the National Development Plan. But I've you know, listened to a large number of people who have come before the committee. And it's very clear in this country, first of all, that our planning system, our permitting system, our licensing system, our tendering, our procurement, and even our judicial review system, they're all amongst the slowest in Europe. So they're all the levers that the state has in relation to the development of all infrastructure. And in all of those bases, we're way behind other European countries. And even the speeding up of those elements within government would radically speed up infrastructural projects. And that's really, really important. Even the staffing of a commission Planola and all of the council's planning departments is way too low. And as a result, they're inundated and projects are held up. In housing, for example, I know of projects that are on commissioning Planola for 18 months waiting for an answer. In terms of Ishka Éireann, you know, this is one of the big issues, that there is dozens and dozens and dozens of housing projects across the country that are either waiting to be connected or simply not going ahead because there's no chance of a connection happening anytime soon in terms of water. We've asked Ishka Éireann, when will all the gaps in the water infrastructure be filled that are currently holding back the building of homes? And they've said it's going to be 2050 before that's finished. That's outstanding. So we're talking about water infrastructure being a problem in terms of building homes right up until 2050 in this country. And that's happened for a number of reasons.
2: Where does your party stand on the water supply project to bring water from the Shannon to the East Coast to try and tackle these water shortages? Do you support that?
3: Well, we're very cautious in relation to this, to be honest.
2: Is this not the problem, Pádraig? Political parties, like I'm looking at AIM2's record on these. You opposed the North-South interconnector, the air grid interconnector. One of your TDs, or sorry, your other TD in the Dáil, Paul Lawless, got up in the Dáil last week to talk about concerns over wind farm proposals in Mayo. So like there's three key infrastructure projects and you're acting as a stumbling block to all those three.
3: No, so for example, we didn't oppose the North-South interconnector. What we opposed was the overgranding of the North-South interconnector.

0: connector.
1: Yeah. So when that project was announced, that's what the project is. And you said there would be significant civil resistance that you warned of it if it continued over ground.
0: But there is, like, right now that project can't go ahead because the landowners won't let that project go ahead. So I was in short trousers when that project was announced first, and I said very, very early in the project that if the government, you know, went bullheaded through in the manner that they were aiming to go through, it would slow the project down, and that they should follow the project in between Aachen and Liège, that's the long interconnector between Germany and Belgium, and they should underground that project. And studies were done to show that technology was feasible and the price was feasible.
1: That's not what the state study into it found. It found that underground would be less reliable, less stable, and more expensive. It said even to put 10 kilometres underground, not the 138, would cost 75 million alone for 10 kilometres.
0: Well, first of all, we have underground proven already in this country in terms of the interconnectors between Ireland and Britain and the developing one between Ireland and France at the moment. So all I'm saying, these projects have to be taken on a case-by-case basis. Like in terms of the Shannon Dublin one. So for example, there's 180 million litres of waters leaking out of Dublin every single day. So you're talking about a pipeline that would take 300 million litres from the Shannon, the Partine Basin, up to Dublin. So nearly half, more than half of that is actually been leaked already out of Dublin. And this project has already ballooned. It was initially announced for 1.5 billion. And now they're talking about 10 billion euros to develop
1: probably
0: this.
1: Because it's taken so many years, because so many politicians have opposed it. I mean, what's your reason for opposing it? What's your reason for caution?
0: Well, first of all, obviously, the cost element is the reason for cost for a caution here.
1: All the experts say we need this, and Dublin needs this this water, or it will run out of water.
0: But that's not the case. So you've had many experts actually say that we need a far more diverse supply for Dublin. So, for example, if you're going to base your supply for Dublin on the Liffey and that Shannon pipeline, it is wide open to exposure in terms of pipeline difficulties or poisoning or the wrong materials.
1: I think Dublin is currently am I right in saying Dublin is currently dependent on one pipeline of water at the moment? If anything were to go wrong with that, we would be in huge trouble.
0: Sure.
1: This is offering up providing an alternative to that. Is the reason politicians are opposed to it because there's a knee-jerk reaction to it in certain constituencies around the country, do the unpopular thing, and that's a big problem with all of our infrastructure. It's the same with the North-South interconnector. It's the same with wind farms around the country that your party is opposing.
0: I think it's overly simplistic to actually base opposition to projects and the manner that they're being held to that particular element. So, for example, the COU fined Ishka Éireann 20 million euros because of the fact that it fails to achieve its objectives in terms of the amount of water that's leaked out of Dublin on a daily basis. So we have an organization that has proven itself to be absolutely incapable of delivering projects, even as hooking up those houses before 2050.
1: Well, is that fair? We have a Victorian water supply system that was chronically underfunded for about 70 years, and they are trying now to correct that. And finally, there is some funding coming through, despite the widespread opposition to water charges. They are making efforts to close that. That's not going to happen overnight. That's going to take many years to fix all those leaks.
0: So for example, Thames Water is operating with exactly the same type of water infrastructure that Dublin is using. And Thames Water has managed to get its level of leaks to well below 20% in a 4-year period for less money than it's costing Ishka Éireann to do. One of the questions that came out of yesterday's committee was that there's going to be 20% of farmers are refusing to sign agreements to voluntarily proceed here, which is going to lead to a significant level of compulsory purchase orders. There's also now evidence to say that there's a significant level of groundwater in Dublin that could also feed into the Dublin procurement of water as well. It is so frustrating to think that half the promised capacity of this pipeline is being lost in terms of leaks. And, you know,
1: it's also frustrating that this project could have been done 20 years ago at a fraction of the cost, if it wasn't for the kind of opposition that you're talking about now.
0: Now, to be honest here, like I actually don't think the opposition is a problem here at all. This particular project is in planning. It's in on commission plan all at the moment. The groups around it, especially in the Tipperary area, are actually feeding into that. So there's no material evidence at all that any of the campaigns have actually physically slowed down this particular project. It is hitting its objectives in terms of planning. The key issues here is, will the country have the 10 billion euros necessary to build this? Will it then create an exposure because of the lack of diversity of supply into the locality? We should have a number of smaller supplies.
1: Do you share your colleague Paul Lawless's concerns over wind turbines planned for Mayo?
0: Well, I do think that there is an issue of consent that's important in relation to wind turbines. Right now, we have dispatch down. You mentioned it earlier. Dispatch down is happening in 15% of the electricity that's created in terms of wind turbines. We know that the grid is hammered in terms of bottlenecks, in terms of constraints. We know that there's a diminishing return from each turbine that we add onto the system because of that those bottlenecks. We need investment in our infrastructure, our grid infrastructure, to make sure that we can actually handle this level of renewable
1: energy. We also need more wind turbines, I think you'll agree.
0: And the last point here is, and this is really important for both the Partine pipeline and for wind turbines, the government is powering ahead with data centres. Both of them are enormously thirsty in terms of water and electricity. And, you know, we're not going to get on top of either supply chains until we actually get a moratorium in the level of data centres in this country. Data centres are buying electricity for a rate that's far lower than domestic householders in this country. And they're now using more electricity than every urban domestic account in the country. It does not make sense that we're developing our electricity system and our water system on this basis.
1: Okay, we'll leave it there. Padraig Tobin, leader of AIM2, thank you indeed for talking to the Hard Shoulder. Let us know what you make of it all. 087 1400 106.
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3: With the Kia EV2, a compact SUV that's as affordable as it is adventurous. 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
15: Now, as the warm weather continues across the country, new warnings have been issued by Met, Aaron, as it looks like it's not ending. It's set to continue until the weekend. And joining us now to detail what we can expect is meteorologist with Ireland's Weather Channel, Cathal Nolan. Good evening to you, Cathal. The nationwide high temperature warning has been extended until when?
16: It has been extended through the entirety of the day tomorrow as well now. So we will see temperatures once again reaching up to the high 20s, perhaps even 30 degrees Celsius in parts of the country again tomorrow, most likely across parts of the east of the country and into parts of the Midlands. So we will see that heat extending for another day. Previously, it was thought that it would kind of come to a little bit of an end tomorrow and more so over the course of the weekend. But we are getting an extra 24 hours now of this particularly very warm spell of weather.
15: Okay. Met Aaron has also issued yellow thunderstorm warnings for some parts of the west. Is that right?
16: That is right. So all of Connacht and Donegal is now under a status yellow thunderstorm warning. It's expected that these thunderstorms will develop pretty erratically over the course of the next couple of hours. If they do materialise, all the ingredients are there for these storms to become quite potent indeed, with frequent lightning, large hail, strong winds and a risk of localised flooding as well. We've seen status orange weather warnings issued during the day as well for Waterford, Cork and Kerry. Now at the moment, Waterford looks like it's escaping. Parts of West Cork, and more especially so into parts of Southwest Kerry, so in and around the Kenmare area at the moment, the Iveragh Peninsula and the Barry Peninsulas, underneath quite an active and intense thunderstorm with frequent lightning and quite a lot of surface water there at the moment.
15: Yeah, this is weather unlike we're used to, hot weather and thunderstorms like being in France or somewhere. But speaking of France, of course, it has recorded its hottest ever day this week, surpassing previous records. Throughout Europe, the extreme heat, this heat dome, how long is it set to continue? Many Irish people travelling for their holidays.
16: Well, I suppose the main focus for the heat is expected to shift over the next couple of days. While it will remain exceptionally hot in the into the Iberian Peninsula and into France through tomorrow and indeed on through the weekend, as we go into the start of next week, the main focus for that heat shifts a little bit more to the east. So pushing into parts of Germany and into Poland and eventually towards Eastern Europe. That's as we see cooler, fresher conditions coming in from the west as we go through the weekend. Our temperatures ourselves falling back towards more near normal values, the high teens, the low 20s, with a mixture of sunshine and showers, generally speaking, this weekend.
15: Okay, so very high weather set to continue, particularly around the Spanish regions. And I imagine all the normal precautions in terms of hydration and keeping cool, etc., is what everyone is advising.
16: That certainly is the case. In those particular temperatures, up to 40 degrees Celsius and beyond, it certainly is advised to keep very well hydrated, to keep out of the sun during the peak time, so typically between about 11 a.m. right the way through until 4 to 5 p.m., and to make sure that you're applying plenty of sunscreen. Try to keep cool the best way that you can. Coastal areas are always a little bit cooler because you're closer to the sea. Typically, sea breezes develop when we see these high temperatures, so head for the coast, and if not, try to find some area of shade, preferably some area that there's water about as well.
15: Before I let you go, Cathal, I know that the warm weather is set to continue here, but a lot of the weather I've been experiencing, despite the weather is very warm, is still kind of cloudy and muggy rather than sunny. Are we going to see actual sunshine around the country, or is it mainly that kind of muggy, hot weather, but without the sun?
16: So what we're likely to see over the course of the next 24 hours is we will see some areas enjoying plenty of sunshine. There's plenty of sunshine out and about today. It depends on the part of the country you were in. There were very muggy conditions indeed across parts of Ulster and up along the west coast this morning. In other areas now, we have seen some patches of cloud developing. The mugginess that we feel essentially is in relation to the humidity levels and to the dew point temperatures. And essentially that's the fuel that's likely to power these thunderstorms that are ongoing at the moment in the southwest and likely to develop through the west and northwest over the course of the coming hours. So we will see some sunshine about, but it is worth paying attention to the weather warnings as some very strong thunderstorms are likely to develop across Ireland for the next 24 hours or so.
15: Look, thank you very much for joining us on all of that. That is Cathal Nolan from Ireland's Weather Channel. It's 5:30 though. Let's get the news headlines and Eamon Torsney.
17: Thanks, Ciara. More than 25,000 people have now been reported missing after a pair of earthquakes hit Venezuela. At least 164 people have died, with that number expected to rise significantly. The National Directorate of Fire and Emergency Management say there are two separate weather-related risks to the general public over the next 48 hours. They're the dangers associated with extreme high temperatures and the increased risks associated with heavy thunderstorms. And Stephen Fry, Jacob Elordi and Jenna Ortega are among the stars invited to join the voting body for the Oscars award ceremony. They've been named in a list of over 500 artists and executives who've been offered membership of the Academy of Motion Picture Arts and Sciences. That's it for now. More at 6.
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3: Thanks to the newly upgraded lounges at Dublin Airport. Great food, comfy seats, and a calm space before takeoff.
17: Well, in Dublin, the M50 northbound is busy between Junction 12 Firhouse and Junction 7 Lucan. In Galway, Dock Road southbound is busy from Air Square to Claddagh. And in Cork, Bandon Road northbound is busy from the Graveyard to Bandon Road roundabout. And that's your traffic and travel on News Talk.
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17: Well, a mix of clear spells and heavy thundery showers tonight. Warm and humid with lows of, wait for us, 17 to 20 degrees for most. And now you're up to date on News Talk.
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1: John Duggan, this day 2 weeks ago, we were looking forward to the beginning of the World Cup. So we're 2 weeks in. What have we learned? What have been the positives? What have been the disappointments?
18: We've learned that football is bigger than everything else. The game itself, bigger than Trump, bigger than Infantino.
1: As Ciara Kelly predicted this day 2 weeks ago.
15: Who would have thought that I was the oracle of football?
1: She knows her football.
18: Well, it is a blooded World Cup with 48 teams. That brings its own stories. Curaçao earning a point. Cape Verde, Pico Lopez from Crumlin.
15: That was one of the best stories of the whole World Cup.
1: Yeah.
18: The Tartan Army.
1: They could even qualify for the
15: next much-loved Tartan Army.
18: Michel Kouka Mbola Dinga at the DR Congo Games. Don't know if you've seen him in the colourful costume, the suit with the tribute to Patrice Lumumba, the post-Belgian Prime Minister. These kind of stories, which is the thing. And the other thing we've learned is how painful it is with every single day that we're not there, because Czechia have been dreadful. They're going home. They lost to South Korea. They lost to Mexico. They could only draw us in Africa. Surely we would have done better than them.
1: We would definitely have done better than them.
18: So that is very painful.
15: Yeah.
18: I think one of the great things has been the form of the top players. Messi with 5 goals, Vinicius Junior 4, Haaland with 4, Mbappe with 4, Ronaldo with 2. That bodes well for the tournament. The stadiums look great. Look, I think there's a great cultural blend. And we've been reminded that America is already a mix of different cultures and immigrant communities, which can obviously generate then the support for, like in Bosnia, Kansas City is a big Bosnian area. And therefore, there's already, like as we knew from 1994, there was already people there from different countries, immigrants and second generation. So
15: it is fantastic the way football has brought all these cultures and countries and people together. It just is.
18: Always does.
15: Yeah, I
18: always
15: think so.
18: Does. And
1: my favourite stadium, I think it's in Seattle, isn't it? The one with the stand at the behind the goals that is like shaped like a triangle. Yes. It's extraordinary looking.
18: Biggest time disappointment for me, the hydration breaks. Look, I think
1: in air conditioned stadiums.
18: Well, I think there should be a specific trigger of a temperature. Yeah. Which again is fair enough, then you get 27 degrees or whatever, that the players can't play in that. But like hydration breaks when you're in the rain in Boston. Like FIFA say that it's not about money, but it's a cynical exercise for me if it exists beyond this World Cup. The game is over 150 years old, and just suddenly now it's four quarters. The game, football is about flow, and it's about as much flow as possible. That's the beauty of football, it's the free-flowing nature of it. Interrupting it with hydration breaks, which are just adverts, three-minute commercial breaks, is fundamentally changing what football is, and that's a dismal development for me.
15: Yeah.
18: What in terms of players that, you know, it's funny when you watch the Premier League, we all know the names in the Premier League, but then the players join the Premier League. But there are four teenagers of the World Cup that have interested me. Yeah. And the Moroccan midfielder, Ayoub Bouati, he's 18.
1: He looks a player. Yeah. Arsenal linked with him.
18: The Brazilian winger, Ryan of Bournemouth, who I would have noticed before the World Cup, but he's in his first team. Cote d'Ivoire winger, Yann Diamandé, who's been linked with Liverpool. And then the Barcelona, he's already established defender at Barcelona. He's 19 years of age, Pau Gabarsi. So these are the kind of players that we'll be noticing in the next 5 to 10 years, hopefully.
15: Yeah. The group stage, of course, continues tonight.
18: Yeah, it does, Kira, at 9 o'clock, two matches in Group E. Germany, they're guaranteed top spot. They play Ecuador in New York. Or New Jersey, where it really is. Cote d'Ivoire up against Curaçao and Philadelphia. So Ecuador needs something, but they've only got a point after two games. Midnight then, Group F concludes, Japan facing Sweden and Dallas. The Netherlands up against Tunisia in Kansas City. The Dutch top the table on goals scored. They have 4 points, as do Japan. Sweden are on 3. And then for the diehards, the real, you know, you've got some constitution to be doing this at 3 a.m. in the morning, staying up to watch the Group D conclusion. The USA already through. They meet eliminated Turkey in L.A. So you're really, really staying up to watch Australia, Paraguay and San Francisco, with Australia just requiring a draw to finish second.
1: Turkey are out because they're goal differences.
18: It's a head-to-head as well.
1: Oh, of course.
18: It's a head-to-head because they meet beaten by Australia and by
1: Paraguay. In terms of third place, are they definitely...
18: No, they're out because of the head-to-head. Because they've been beaten by both teams that are on 3.
1: Okay. All right.
18: And there has to be a positive result to get me out of the... result out of the Paraguay-Australia game in the early hours. So say if it's a draw, they both go on to 4. If one team beats the other, Turkey still loses the head-to-head.
1: I hear you.
18: That's the difference.
1: Okay.
15: Before we move on, just from who are the contenders for you now, JD? I mean, England didn't look that great against
18: Ghana. Ghana were very good defensively, so I wouldn't rule England out on the basis of that. I still think France, Spain and Argentina, as the bookmakers would say, are the top 3. Argentina have probably been more impressive than I thought they would have been.
1: Yeah,
15: what did you think of Brazil last night?
18: Look, once again, Vinicius Junior is the star of the tournament, and they've got a really good manager. But like they've been playing Scotland and Haiti, so I can't really judge. I'd rather judge Brazil in the first half hour against Morocco when they looked shaky enough to me. So against
1: that,
18: a better
1: that
18: team,
1: a 18-year-old ran rings around them in midfield.
18: Yeah. So in terms of outsiders that could go deep, the Netherlands impressed me the other day because they changed. Brian Brobby went up front, and Colombia have got a decent enough draw at the moment. I think it depends on the Portugal-Colombia game is important for both countries in terms of how their draw looks.
1: Okay. Joey O'Brien has left Shelburne. I suppose not a huge surprise.
18: Look, they're looking for a new manager of the club after Joey left after a year in charge. I mean, he's been with them since, what, late 2021?
1: He's a good football man, Joey. It's never nice to see a manager leaving a club.
18: And can leave with his head held high because he was a huge part of the Damien Duff project there. They won the league title. They had no business winning, remember, 2 years ago. I mean, it was an incredible achievement. He got them into the Europa, the Conference League group stage, which was another achievement. They're fifth at the moment in the table, so they've made a change. Lorcan Fitzgerald, the under-20s coach, will take temporary charge of the first team.
15: JD, we should know the draw for the All-Ireland Senior Football semi-finals on Sunday, unless, of course, there's a specific number of results coming in a row.
18: So just a reminder what the lineup is: Cork against Mayo and Kerry up against Tyrone Saturday, then Louth facing Monaghan and Galway meeting Dublin on Sunday. So we can't have Mayo versus Monaghan or Mayo versus Tyrone again because they've recently met. We can't have Cork versus Kerry. We can't have Louth against Dublin. So if Mayo, Monaghan and Tyrone win, Mayo would face either Galway or Dublin with Tyrone to play Monaghan. That's the instance which would not necessitate a draw.
1: Unlikely. I think we'll get those three wins.
18: But I think if
1: you might get two of them.
18: If you think that, I Kerry are odds on.
1: Can't see Tyrone beating Kerry.
18: So then Kerry are in a semi. Louth Monaghan, great chance for them. Because say Cork do beat Mayo, Cork can't play Kerry in the semis. So Louth Monaghan, big chance.
1: Are we talking Louth potentially in an All Ireland
18: or Monaghan?
1: Never mind Monaghan.
19: Let me answer the question again.
15: I'll ask you one more time.
19: Are we talking potentially Loud in an All Ireland final, John?
18: Well, with eight teams and still left in the competition, every team is potentially into the All Ireland final.
1: Just indulge me here, will you?
15: I think the answer is yes.
18: I'll take that as a yes.
15: I think the answer is yes. Very finally, JD, golf action over in the USA.
18: Yeah, Lauren Walsh and Leona Maguire, the Irish players in the field for the Women's USPGA Championship, starting today at Hazeltine in Minnesota. So Walsh, 3 over par through 15 holes of her opening round. That's 8 shots behind the current leader, Korea's A-Lim Kim, who's the former US Open champion. Maguire beginning her challenge at 7:20 Irish time. Shane Lowry, who switched caddies this week, he's 1 under through 14 holes of his first round of the Travelers Championship of the PGA Tour. That's in Connecticut. The lead held on 7 under by Eric Cole. But well done to anybody who's up at 3 a.m. tomorrow morning to watch Australia-Paraguay. Well, I won't be one of them.
15: Madness. I managed half of Scotland, Haiti, that 2 o'clock in the morning. I could not keep my eyes open.
18: They're on the knife edge whether they'll get through as a third place team at the moment. Probably more unlikely 46% than likely.
1: 46% according to Opta computer.
18: And you have Norway as a dark horse. Happy with that?
1: Yeah. They are a dark horse, I think. I can't see them ultimately winning.
15: It is getting more exciting, though.
18: Sunday evening, with the first knockout game.
15: Even for the likes of me, I can't help it.
18: This is when you will be doing 3 a.m.
15: Yeah, absolutely. Thank you for that, JD.
18: Okay, guys.
15: Chat to you tomorrow.
1: Up next, I fancy a fry. Michael Fry is our Thursday interview.
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0: If you do not follow Big Dirty Fry online, you may not be familiar with that, but we are joined now by comedian Michael Fry for the Thursday interview. And that, of course, was you singing the lyrics, but you were singing the words to quite a famous political interview.
1: Yes, that was me. Listening back now, I've got quite a harsh cowbell sound in that song that I'd like to take out again.
2: But always the perfectionist.
1: Your own work. Yeah.
2: We should say it was an interview P. Flynn did in 1999, mm-hmm. I think it was, on the Late Late Show, in which he said he had to maintain three houses on a salary of 140,000. So you're only a young fan. How did you come up with that idea to put that to an indie band kind of flavour?
1: Yeah, I think being from Ireland, we've very few like iconic clips. I've almost done them all as songs. Now you just run out of material. And this was from years and years ago. And I think I remember watching the Reel in the Years things, and people were using him as a meme, being the, you know, you want to try it sometimes. So I was like, yeah, I'll give that a go. And it just fits very lyrically into the music.
0: And you are very good, because obviously as a comedian, you do all sorts of sort of skits and sketches and everything. But you do head to music a lot. I was particularly a fan of Lily Allen's West End Girl turned into the Wild Rover, which works surprisingly well.
1: Yeah. That was actually my keyboard player, my band, sent that to me being like, would this work? And I'm like, that's incredible. That's like me to a T. So she's my ghostwriter. So thank you for that, Ellen.
0: Yeah. Very good. But taking us right back, I mean, people will be very familiar with you, and obviously now you're very well established, but how did you, I suppose, first put your toe in the comedy water?
1: It was through Twitter, actually. So this was 2018.
0: That notoriously hilarious and cheerful site.
1: Yeah, where everyone's always very nice to each other. It was weird. It was 2018 and they first allowed video. And I always had like a few followers or whatever, because you'd live tweet like the Rosa Tralee or the Eurovision or the Toy Show or whatever. And they allowed video. So I was like trying to make my friends laugh, essentially. And then you do a couple of parodies and then suddenly, you know, it starts taking off and snowballing. And then you do one video, you do another, and then, you know, you get a good idea, a good run of ideas. Momentum's everything in like online comedy or whatever. So like suddenly you're racking up millions of views and like famous people are following you or whatever. And then it suddenly just becomes a thing where, oh, maybe you should do live and, you know, get an agent and all that sort of stuff. So it's been an accident, but kind of intentional at the same time, I think. I didn't expect to get here, you know.
2: You have to spend a bit of time in Coleraine.
1: Mm.
2: Was that a kind of a catalyst for, because you had time on your hands when you were up there?
1: Give
2: us the backdrop to that.
1: I did a graduate program and I couldn't drive. And that is one of those places where you need to be able to drive to have a social life. And so I didn't have a social life. So I'd come home from work and was going insane, essentially. So I had music's offer because I've always played with music and things like that. But I realized you could make a fake interview with yourself via the music software. So I started talking to myself, essentially, and that helped massively somehow. So, yeah, that's how it started.
2: So if you'd been sent to Paris instead of, with the Irish Tourist Board, instead of Coleraine, we might never have heard of your brilliant comedy.
1: Maybe not. Yeah. I'm actually not the only comedian to have a Coleraine origin story, actually. Do you know Ahmed Jalili, who's in The Mummy, and like he's a very famous like British Iranian comedian. He went to Coleraine for university. So it's just really funny.
0: I find it really mad that they sent you on a tourism graduate program to Coleraine. I wouldn't have thought there was a footprint for that there at all.
2: You wouldn't have thought so.
1: Well, they have a Dublin office and they have to have an office up north. So that's where their northern office is. So that's why I was there. I was in Port Stewart, really. I lived there. That's a lovely part
2: Port
1: of the world.
2: Port Stewart is nice. Yeah. Coleraine might be the coldest place on the island.
0: It sounds too much like cold rain, doesn't it? It sounds miserable.
2: It is.
0: No offence to you if you are from cold rain.
2: Did you always have a kind of a sense for the absurd? Is that a fair kind of, because like they're very quirky, your sketches.
1: I think so. I'm just a big comedy fan and always have been. So I think that's just where it comes from. And I'm from Navan as well, which breeds comedians.
0: Somehow.
1: Yeah, we're actually...
2: Well, not just Navan, the school you went to, St. Patrick's. I mean, Dylan Moore and Tommy Tiernan?
0: Hector,
1: yeah.
2: And you have the two lads from, the indie band Ham Sandwich.
1: Oh, Ham Sandwich, yeah. And then from the town as well is Arthur Matthews, one of the guys who wrote
2: Of course,
1: Yeah. And then Grainne Maguire is a comedian from Navan. She's writing on SNL UK at the moment.
2: Wow.
1: So,
2: okay.
0: And so is there a thriving comedy scene?
2: It must be a very funny place.
1: I think it's because we're on one of the largest lead mines in the world. So I think Ronnie has said herself as well, like, we all just have heavy metal poisoning. So it's probably that. I don't know.
0: And obviously, you have gone from strength to strength. You sold out in Edinburgh. You have radio gigs. You have the online. I have read you say that stand-up, though, despite your success, you just find it terrifying. And I can only imagine that it is, actually.
1: Oh, it is. It's horrible. Yeah. I mean, I do like it when I'm up there, but it is the kind of anticipation of actually going out, and it's kind of social interaction on the hardest level you could possibly do it at. But in general, audiences are there to have a good time and they're there to laugh. I've seen some really awful stand-ups do quite well. So I'm kind of like, yeah, do you know what? Like, people at the very least will be polite to you most of the time.
0: Well, what about heckling? Are people like going
1: out? It's not as big a thing
0: get
1: as...
0: Get off your rubbish. I got that. Was such a lame heckle, but you know what I mean? I have no idea what they would actually
2: burn.
0: I know, roast. Yeah. It's like a roast. Is that scary?
1: Not really, because heckles are never funny. Like, I've never gotten a good one. The kinds of people who do it are kind of people who are jealous of the attention, and like, it's kind of like the audience don't enjoy it either. So the audience aren't on the side of the heckler either. I think it's a thing people ask about stand up all the time, or heckles difficult or whatever. It's not as big a feature as people make it out to be, and it's not as entertaining for the audience for hecklers, because they're ruining the show.
0: Yeah,
1: so it's kind
0: of interrupting,
1: just,
0: and they are kind of rude, actually, a lot of the time.
1: I think it's about setting an atmosphere. Some people welcome it and are very good at it. Patrick Healy's very good at it, apparently, like, dealing with hecklers and will invite that kind of attention on themselves. I'm very much like, I don't do audience interaction, so if you talk to me, I'll start crying or something. So it just won't be comfortable for anyone.
2: Did you have some kind of news talk kind of thing at the very start? Tell us about that, because I wasn't aware of it.
1: Yeah. So I pretended, I made up all these fake news presenters. So I'd be like, welcome back to Lunchtime with me, Michael Lunch, or Girl Talk with Michael Girl, or, you know, just silly things like that.
0: And I don't know why Michael Lunch is really funny, but it actually is.
1: I don't know why that's funny, but it is. But yeah, I think my parents were such big fans, or like would listen to News Talk in the morning when we were getting ready for school. And then Sean Moncrief was always on, and I love Sean Moncrief. So I think it's from that, and you kind of parody what you know.
2: By osmosis, you know, it kind of...
1: Yeah, and there is an intonation of Irish radio and how presenters talk and how guests talk and politicians talk, whatever. So you're able to imitate that quite well. And what I really love when I make comedy is dropping a bizarre element. Is this something people are familiar with? And then just running with it as if it's normal. And that's kind of like, that's how I make my stuff anyway.
2: Okay. Yeah.
0: Obviously, the third series of No Worries If Not, that's happening. What do you want going forward? I mean, do you have a plan? You've achieved a huge amount as a comedian, but where do you see yourself going?
1: Yeah.
0: I sound like your career guidance.
1: Career guidance.
0: School or something.
2: Back in St. Patrick's College.
0: My apologies.
1: Yeah.
0: You'll never make a career from that now, comedy. You need a fallback position.
1: Yeah. I should go back, go do the civil service. Like every
0: the
1: so
0: bank.
1: Often. Yeah, my mother will text me civil service kind of openings every so
2: maybe
1: often.
2: Maybe it's time you got a proper job.
1: Yeah. Go teaching. Teaching's good, isn't it?
0: Yeah, it was a good holidays.
1: Yeah, I don't know. I think I love doing TV, and that's great crack. Like, we've done Series 3 of this sketch show there, we've just wrapped on that. Any of that sort of stuff, any of the traditional media stuff. I've never been in a film. I've done a cameo in a film, but I haven't been a proper character, if you know what I mean.
2: Ooh, So you'd like to act?
1: I'd love to act. Yeah. I think that has always been the goal.
2: You did the Gaiety School of Acting, didn't you, as a kid?
1: When I was a teenager, as like a weekend.
0: In fairness, sketches are acting and stuff anyway, aren't they? And what you do online is acting too. I mean, it is acting.
1: Yeah. But I think what I'd like is a role to actually get my teeth into, you know, that kind of thing.
2: You did a cameo in Derry Girls?
1: I was in Derry Girls, yeah. I was a minor villain for one of the episodes, so that was a lot of fun, actually, yeah.
0: Derry Girls was one of the pinnacles of I think, Irish comedy of all time. It's just so, so funny.
2: My producer said I had to ask you about the sketch about the Mayo football team and the five fellas who picked the Mayo football team.
1: Yeah. There's a guy who'd come up on the internet. I think Jimmy Sloyne was his name. And he kind of does it's punditry. It's kind of pub punditry kind of stuff. And Joe Doherty got on to before the All-Ireland final, being like, we need an anthem for Mayo. And then I don't know anything about Gaelic football or whatever, but he sent the
2: even tips. Though you went to St. Patrick's College in Navan.
1: Oh, yeah. Everything I've learned about football has been against my will, though. So, I mean... But no, I kind of was like, oh, okay, these clips are really funny, and then sewed them all together, and then suddenly you make a song out of it, and then it's, yeah, that's...
2: It's absolutely, yeah. It's genius. It's absolutely genius. If you like Gaelic football and you know Mayo football, you have to listen to it. It's absolutely fantastic. Yeah.
0: Unfortunately, we are kind of out of time. We're not really able to... I know. We're all very disappointed. No doubt we will see. I have very little doubt now that you've said it out loud into the universe that you won't be in films.
1: There's a vacancy for James Bond.
0: I've heard.
1: So...
2: You've got the looks and stuff.
1: I'll throw in my CV and maybe they'll give me a Q. Yeah. Or
2: you're
1: one
2: tall
1: of those
2: enough.
1: Guys.
2: I think you could. Yeah, I think you could.
0: You'd
2: definitely
0: be a very good Q. I liked the last Q too.
1: Ben Whishaw.
0: Yeah. Really. I like. He had a delightfully kind of quirky take, I think, on Q. Actually, Q has always been a bit quirky, I suppose. But look, the very best of luck with
1: thank
0: it.
1: Thank you.
0: We're delighted you came in.
2: Yeah, Michael Fry, thanks indeed
1: for having me, guys.
0: And you can follow Michael on at. Big Dirty Fry, and if you aren't following me, you absolutely should be.
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15: Thanks to the newly upgraded lounges at Dublin Airport. 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
5: In Dublin, Bolton Street onto Dorset Street outbound is busy between Capel Street Junction and the North Circular Road Junction. St John's Road outbound is slow between the Underground Car Park and Island Bridge. The M50 northbound is busy between Junction 12 Fairhouse and Junction 9 Red Cow. In Cork, Bandon Road northbound is busy from the Graveyard through to the Bandon Road roundabout. The South Ring Road eastbound is busy from Junction 9 Bloomfield through to Junction 10 Mahon. And in Galway, the Dock Road southbound is busy from Air Square through to Clatter Quay. That's your traffic and travel on News Talk.
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15: It's 6 o'clock. Good evening. More than 30,000 people have been reported missing by families in Venezuela after a pair of devastating earthquakes. They struck less than a minute apart, bringing down buildings and killing at least 164 people. UNICEF Ireland's Peter Power told the Hard Shoulder here on News Talk a major international response is needed.
16: It does look like on the very higher end of these emergencies, and it does look like it's going to require quite a big international response. And indeed, the President, Delcy Rodriguez, has called for major international assistance for the country.
15: Back home, authorities are urging the public to be aware of two weather-related risks over the next 48 hours, high temperatures and heavy thunderstorms. The National Directorate for Fire and Emergency Management met today to prepare for the weather conditions. The yellow alert for high temperatures has been extended until Saturday morning. Cork, Kerry and Waterford are under a status orange warning for thunderstorms, while Connacht and Donegal are under a thunderstorm warning currently. Colin Nolan from Ireland's Weather Channel says the thunderstorms could be potent.
17: Parts of West Cork, and more especially so into parts of southwest Kerry, so in and around the Kenmare area at the moment, the Iveragh Peninsula and the Berry Peninsulas, underneath quite an active and intense thunderstorm with frequent lightning and quite a lot of surface water there at the moment.
15: There's been a 15% drop in the number of recorded sexual offences year on year. CSO figures show the number of sexual crime incidents reported from January to March dropped from almost 3,900 to just over 3,300. The Dublin Rape Crisis Centre is concerned the drop may signal a decline in willingness of survivors to report these offences. Garda Commissioner Justin Kelly is encouraging victims to speak to Gardaí.
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15: And Revenue is reminding customers from next week new customs rules will apply for online purchases from outside the EU. 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
20: Good evening, I'm Eve Conway. Shelburne will be looking for a new permanent manager after parting ways with head coach Joey O'Brien today. His sacking comes after Shell's 3-0 loss to Bohemians on Monday evening. O'Brien replaced Damien Duff after he left Tulka Park last summer, but they currently sit fifth in the table. Arsenal have signed defender Piero Incapié from Bayer Leverkusen on a permanent deal. The 24-year-old joined on loan from the German club last summer and played a key role in their Premier League winning campaign. It's understood that Arsenal have spent around £35 million to sign the defender on a 5-year contract. Shane Lowry is the only Irish golfer in the field at this year's Travellers Championship. He teed off at 2:15 today and is currently 2-under after 17 holes. while Lauren Walsh is 2 over par at the Women's PGA Championship. Leona Maguire will tee off at 7:20 this evening and Stephanie Meadow at 7:40. To hear live commentary of the League of Ireland every Friday, download the Go Loud app now.
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15: Well, a mix of clear spells and heavy thundery showers tonight. Warm and humid with lows of 17 to 20 degrees for most. And now you're up to date on News Talk.
2: Thank you indeed, Eamon. You're listening to The Hard Shoulder. Ciara Kelly and Shane Coleman with you until 7 this evening, and lots to come over the next hour, Ciara.
0: Yes, indeed, including calls for free prostate cancer screening. This is as Jeremy Clarkson's prostate cancer diagnosis has inspired men to get checks. That's like that Jade Goody effect on cervical cancer, indeed that Kylie Minogue effect on breast cancer. People do think about it and focus when somebody has it, and that's probably a good thing.
2: And today's business today. Brennan's Bread, Ciara, has emerged as Ireland's most popular brand as heritage brands endure. We're going to be talking about that in business.
0: I think there is little nicer, this is not an ad, but just genuinely heartfelt, rasher sambo and the butter melting on Brennan's Bread.
2: Just really fresh, white,
0: fluffy
2: sliced pan Brennan's Bread.
0: And people give out about white sliced pan and blah, blah, blah. But it is...
2: Sometimes it's all you need.
0: It's the stuff of... it's perfection. Sometimes. Or a crisp sandwich.
2: Or, you know, when you come in and, I don't know, you've been at a gig or something, you had dinner earlier, but you just... And you just put that in the toaster, that and a bit of butter.
0: Yeah.
2: Absolutely perfect. Or one last entry... A crisp sandwich with fresh Brennan's Bread.
0: Crisp sandwiches are amazing. Chip sandwiches fall into the same category.
2: Yeah.
0: Anyway, I'm. Do you know what it is? Do you realise that during the news there, we were just saying we were hungry? That's what's actually happened there. We are all quite hungry. We're also going to be discussing what to watch on the big screen and small with Chris Wasser and Serena Bellissimo. And we're going to be talking about everything from The Bear to Jackass.
2: Do get involved in the conversation. We love to hear from you on the show, even when you're disagreeing with us, maybe especially when you're disagreeing with us. Drop us a text, 5216, at a cost of 30 cents. Even better, WhatsApp us for free, 087 1400 106.
0: Now, the trial of Riad Boushakar continued today at the Central Criminal Court. He is on trial, charged with the attempted murder of 2 girls and 1 boy and assault causing serious harm to a childcare worker. And Frank Graney, News Talk's court correspondent, joins us now. And we should make listeners aware that some of what may be contained in this report could be distressing to them. Frank, forensic evidence was presented to the jurors today in relation to a number of items recovered as part of the Garda investigation, including a knife. What did that reveal?
21: This evidence was given by Dr. Yvonne O'Dowd from Forensic Science Ireland. She was given a number of items for the purpose of forensic analysis, including the knife, as you say. It was described as a chef aid knife with a 24 centimetre blade and a 12 centimetre black handle. It had blood staining on both sides of the blade, none on the handle. Dr. O'Dowd told the jury today that blood on the left-hand side of the blade

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3: The various professions and specialties, and the evidence that they gave was, and some listeners will feel that it was quite distressing. Professor Anne Branigan is a consultant colorectal surgeon at the Mash Hospital. She treated Leanne Flynn. Again, she was the childcare worker injured that day. And she described her as a major trauma patient who arrived at the hospital suffering profound blood loss. She said she had a major stab wound on her lower back. Her blood pressure was very low. On arrival, one of her lungs had collapsed. A chest drain was inserted to assist with that. She was intubated. She was sent for a scan. She underwent emergency surgery. Professor Branigan said that she made the decision to remove Ms. Flynn's spleen. She described that as a life-saving decision. She said that if it hadn't been removed, she could have gone into cardiac arrest. She then outlined Leanne Flynn's prolonged recovery. She said that she was admitted to the hospital's intensive care unit. She had to be fed through a tube for some time. She was constantly reviewed by infectious disease specialists because without her spleen, she was at a much higher risk of picking up certain infections. She said that she remained in hospital until the 20th of December 2023. She explained how Leanne Flynn now faces lifelong consequences as a result of her injury. She needs ongoing antibiotics and vaccinations. She has an increased risk of blood clots and hernia. She needs a medical alert bracelet. She must also take, we heard, additional precautions when traveling because of the fact that she is without a spleen. Travel can expose her to diseases not common at home. Leanne Flynn was in court for this evidence today. She was called previously, as we know, as a prosecution witness to give her account of what happened on that afternoon back in November of 2023. And as I say, Riad Bouchaker has pleaded not guilty to a charge of causing her serious harm.
4: Okay. And the final witnesses called, Frank, by the prosecution gave detailed accounts of the medical treatment given to the most seriously injured little girl and the lifelong consequences of those injuries she suffered.
3: Yeah, the girl was 5 years of age at the time. We heard from two medical experts in relation to her medical care, her ongoing needs. Both of the witnesses called in relation to that are consultant paediatricians who specialise in the area of neurodisability. Dr. Aoife Mahoney was first up. She became involved in the girl's care last year, in late January of last year, to assess her long-term needs and prognosis. And she described her as suffering from a severe acquired brain injury with dystonia, spasticity and profound motor impairment. She explained that dystonia causes involuntary muscle contractions. It's essentially when the body doesn't understand how the muscles move. And she said that she has difficulties with motion as a result. In terms of progress, she said her head control had improved. She can sit briefly, but she remains wheelchair dependent. She requires hoisting. She can't stand. She can't walk. She has limited hand use. She communicates by blinking to yes-no questions. She said that she's fully dependent on carers, is fed through a tube because she can't swallow safely. And in terms of prognosis, the court was told by this witness that she will require lifelong support. She will never be able to live independently. The final witness called then on behalf of the prosecution was a Dr. Louise Baker, who had been involved in the girl's care since shortly after the stabbing. She described her as a previously healthy five-year-old girl who was reaching all of the relevant milestones up to that point. She described the treatment she required, which included emergency surgery to repair an injury to her heart. She described severe seizures developing within the first 24 hours due to the lack of blood and oxygen supplies to her brain while she was in cardiac arrest. Dr. Baker said her whole brain was affected. She required repeated ICU admissions. And in terms of her progress, she echoed a lot of what the previous witness said in terms of no independent mobility for the girl. She can't communicate verbally. She can't swallow safely. She needs peg feeding to this day. She requires 24-hour care and has a risk of further complications as she gets older and her body grows. She described her condition as a severe disability, lifelong and life-limiting.
4: Okay, so is that it now in terms of the prosecution's case, Frank? And if so, what happens next?
3: Yeah, Dr. Baker was the last prosecution witness called, but the prosecution has yet to formally close its case. So the jurors were sent home early today. They were told there was some legal argument that needed to be trashed out in their absence tomorrow, so they won't be required until Monday. At that point, then, we expect the prosecution will formally close its case, and then the defence will be

0: given an opportunity to go into evidence. They don't have to, I should say. They're under absolutely no obligation to do so. And the jury was told that if they don't go into evidence, they can't take any adverse inferences from that. So if they decide not to go into evidence, as I say, that's their obligation, or they're under no obligation to do so, then we'll have closing speeches. So the prosecution will go first, then we'll hear from the defence. The jurors will then hear from the judge, who will sum up all of the evidence and will guide them in relation to the various relevant legal principles. And then at some point next week, the jury will be sent out to consider all of the evidence and to begin their deliberations.
1: Frank Graney, News Talk's court correspondent, thank you very much for joining us. And if you want to follow the Riyad Boushakr trial, you can follow Frank's All Rise podcast daily.
2: Now, as you may have seen on social media in recent days, a TV presenter, Jeremy Clarkson, has spoken out about his experience of being diagnosed with prostate cancer. The TV presenter encouraged his followers to get tested, stating the vital importance of prostate screening, encouraging followers not to become one of the 12,000 people, men, who die every year in the UK from prostate cancer. Well, we're joined now by Sinn Féin TD Sean Crowe. Sean, thanks indeed for joining us. You've had experience with prostate cancer, I think it's over 10 years ago now, and thank you indeed for talking to us. Can you start by telling us about what you were going through and when you got diagnosed?
3: Okay, it's very hard to follow from the last piece here, segment here, covering that poor child. Yeah, I had a biopsy in 2014 and was told in 2015 then that I had cancer. So that was the start of my journey. I did the biopsy. They were talking in terms of they were going to monitor my situation. I wasn't happy with that because I had a long history of getting biopsies before this. So
2: yeah, you'd been in the system for quite a number of years before you were diagnosed. Is that right?
3: That's right. Yeah. So you know, there's a lot of the things that are available now that weren't available then. There's a biopsy you can get transperineal, and that's much more accurate. Previously, the biopsies would have been up your back passage, and I got quite a few of them, you know, over the years. So anyway, they found the cancer. So the next step was, what did you do? So in my case, I was brought in before a radiologist and a surgeon. I thought that, you know, the surgeon would, you know, my route is the best route. The radiologist said it, and they said it was a very aggressive cancer, and surgery was the only option for me at that stage. So I opted for surgery.
2: And that I was just going to say that must have come as a huge blow when you heard that news.
3: Yeah. We were sort of waiting. I was actually traveling away. I was going on a trip to Spain for international brigade thing. But anyway, I was more aware that, you know, I thought, you know, we're going to miss the plane here. And I don't know. They were keeping the, you know, the difficult the cases to last, you know. But I was brought in, and they basically, you know, gave the news. So. Yeah, it's sort of a huge shock to the system, you know. As I say, then I was away, and do you tell people, you know, do you ruin their sort of weekend type of thing? And anyway, yeah, yes, sort of. So the next step then was to try and get the surgery. So, you know, the decision then was what type of surgery, to get open surgery, you know, 6 months recovery, or you know, at that time, you know, the robotic wasn't available at that time again. So I opted for the robotic, and you know, but in my case, it wasn't successful. It was successful. They took the prostate out, but I ended up a cut to the bell, so I ended up with sepsis then, and long journey, and then colostomy bag, and you know, recover from that, and yeah. But,
2: how long? If it's, I hope you don't mind me asking, how long was that recovery process?
3: Quite a long time, because you know, there was a lot happening. So, you know, I about 5 years then, and the cancer came back. So then the pathway then was radiotherapy. And then following that was hormone treatment. Just basically, you know, suppress your testosterone, and which, you know, in my case, there was clearly cancerous cells that were still there. So I'm still in the system now to this day. You know, I still, you know, there's tiny cells there, so they monitor that monitor, every.
2: Right. And your health is good otherwise?
3: Yeah, great. Yeah, like, you know, you put it, in context. You know, when you're getting the treatment, I remember going in for the radiotherapy and there was young children, you know, like, I seen young child, being wheeled in, so it puts it all in context. But
2: it does, that's very noble of you to say that. But at the same time, look, you know, you're obviously worried about yourself and your own health, and you wouldn't be human if you didn't feel like that.
3: Of course, but it's a journey. Like, there's a great comradeship, among those who have it. And I think the positive thing was that when I came publicly about it, there's a lot of men that would come up to me, whether it's in a bar, restaurants, club, they would say, I'm having problems here. I've almost become a counselor now at this stage. But I really urge men, Jeremy Clarkson was saying, go to your GP, lie if you have to get the test. You don't have to do that, you just go to your GP.
2: No, you certainly don't have to do it in Ireland. I think it might be a little bit different in the UK with the NHS, but your advice to people is go to their GP and if you have concerns, and they will set up that test for you.
3: Yeah, and it's the success rate over the last 25 years, it's gone from 60% to 93%, but it's all about catching it early. So if you're anxious here, there should be a system that we're checking out, people in relation to, scanning people, but there isn't at the moment. I think it would be really useful that we had that for men. But the excuses is that there's a possibility that the overall diagnosis or cause unnecessary anxiety. But if people are worried about it, they should be have access to it. And if there's a problem in relation to your family, African men, for instance, get more likely to get it, South Caribbean men. We don't know why. But it's quite common in men and people, particularly men in their 40s, you should get the test and, keep them monitored. And it makes sense to be careful about your health, and particularly around this.
2: Okay. Well, look, really good advice. And thank you for speaking so honestly and so eloquently about your own situation and continued good health. Great to hear you are doing so well. Sinn Féin TD for Dublin South West, Sean Crow. Thank you indeed for talking to The Hard Shoulder.
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1: Emmett Oliver joins us now with the business news. Good evening to you, Emmett. Oil prices have finally dropped back to pre-Iran conflict levels. What's going on?
20: Yes, Ciara, good evening. Finally, after a long 4 month journey, and we've been up and down and back and around and all sorts of different patterns being set in the oil market, but we're back down to $72 a barrel of Brent crude. It did go as high, Ciara, as almost, I think it was like 130, 126, 130 around that area. So it has slowly been creeping down. Of course, there's concern about where it goes from now. We see today, for example, the Iranians talking about charging a levy on ships to go through the Strait of Hormuz. So that's going to be a continuing worry. But traders who are really invested into this oil market seem to be of the view that we'll hang around the $70 or $80 mark for the next few weeks at least. And what we're hearing really, Ciara, is that when it was who blinked first here, it seems to be President Trump. He simply couldn't withstand the economic damage from those high gas prices in the US and has given a number of concessions in this new MOU document to the Iranians. So that was what a lot of people said at the start of this conflict, Ciara, was who would feel the pain furthest and hardest, and that seems to be the outcome. And now the price starting to track back where we were at the end of February.
1: Okay, I suppose that might be some good news or some reprieve for people who are feeling the pinch. Emmett, Apple pushes up prices across its computer products as shares slide.
20: Yeah, this is an interesting story. So if we're not talking about oil shortages and so on, we're moving into microchip shortages. This is what we're hearing this evening from Apple. Of course, a lot of people very devoted to Apple products, not just iPhones, but things like MacBooks and iPads. We're seeing a 20% rise worldwide in all these devices the company has ordered. Why are they doing this? Because they're usually quite a clever company when it comes to their pricing strategies. Well, they say there's a shortage of microchips, particularly memory chips that go into these devices, and they're being sucked up for these new data centers, which are then powering AI. So all this is kind of folding in on top of itself. So there is a shortage of chips, and what they can get are obviously going to be more expensive, and they've simply not been any way to sort of absorb the price themselves, Ciara, and it's going onto their very expensive computers, which are already pretty much premium products. Not onto iPhones yet, but that is still in the offing. So interesting to see a chip shortage breaking out in the local electrical store, where you can see very very much household names like MacBooks going up by really what are swinging price increases. So I'm sure other manufacturers and other players in the IT scene will be passing on at least some price increase, even if not quite on that scale.
1: Emmett, Brennan's Bread. Shane and I were waxing lyrical about the joy of a bacon sandwich or a chip butty or a, even a crisp sandwich on fluffy, fresh Brennan's Bread earlier. Brennan's Bread emerges as Ireland's most popular brand.
20: Yeah, extraordinary. When you think about all the different international brands now, there are brands like Coca-Cola in here and Nescafe, but sort of very traditional brands. We have Tato in here. We have Avonmore, which used to be owned by Glanbia. And we have Jacobs, you know, a unique Quaker biscuit company that's been around for over a century and a half. So these are real heritage brands that we still go. This is a panel study by World Panel. And what they're saying is Irish people in particular, we don't shop in big amounts. We go little and often to our local supermarket or store. And as a result of that, we grab a slice pan, we grab a Brennan's Bread. We, as you said already, we buy a Denny's sausage or rashers, etc. So even if you're not buying these things all the time, at some point of the year, they will be in your press or in your shelf in the kitchen one way or the other. And as a result of that, that's the criterion they use for what is a very powerful heritage brand. And topping the list is Brennan's Bread, brought up then by Avonmore, Tato, Cadbury's Dairy Milk and various Jacobs biscuits. So it depends. We've got lots of overseas brands coming in, but we keep returning to those familiar and comforting names, Ciara, it would seem.
1: Yeah, we have a lot of brand loyalty in this country, it's true. Thank you very much for joining us with all the business news. That's Emmett Oliver.
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22: Thanks, Shane. At least 164 people are dead and tens of thousands have been reported missing after two powerful earthquakes devastated Venezuela. They struck within a minute of each other, bringing down buildings across the country. Cork, Kerry and Waterford are under a status orange warning for thunderstorms for the next half hour, while Connacht and Donegal are under a yellow thunderstorm warning until tomorrow morning. The National Directorate for Fire and Emergency Management met today to prepare for the weather conditions, including high temperatures. And the Rolling Stones have released two new songs and they've enlisted some famous collaborators. The Cure's Robert Smith features in Divine Intervention, while Jealous Lovers accompanied by a video starring Anya Taylor-Joy. That's it for now. More at 7.
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21: Thanks to the newly upgraded lounges at Dublin Airport. Great food, comfy seats and a calm space before takeoff.
22: Well, in Dublin, the M1 northbound is busy from Junction 2 Dublin Airport to a crash before Junction 4 Donabate. In Cork, Bandon Road northbound is busy from the Graveyard to Bandon Road roundabout, while in Limerick at Lungard Street outbound is congested between Matthew Bridge and Island Road Junction. And that's your traffic and travel on News Talk.
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23: Good evening, I'm Eve Conway. Shelburne has sacked head coach Joey O'Brien today. They currently sit fifth in the Premier Division table. Arsenal have signed defender Piero Ngapier from Bayer Leverkusen on a permanent deal. They spent around £35 million on the defender. And Shane Lowry ended his day at the Travellers Championship on 2 under par and is tied in 16th place, while Lauren Walsh ended her day at the Women's PGA Championship at 1 over par, tied in 30th place. To hear live commentary of the League of Ireland every Friday, download the Go Loud app now.
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22: Well, a mix of clear spells and heavy thundery showers tonight. Lowest temperatures 17 to 20 degrees. And now you're up to date on News Talk.
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1: Now, loads of you are texting in about all the things we've discussed over the course of the show, including the cost of food and groceries, which are predicted to go up. And we were discussing the best ways to kind of manage that for people. Someone says, don't look at the cost of food as a bad thing. We need to reduce consumption, stop buying unnecessary between meal food fillers wrapped in plastic. This will help us lose weight and reduce waste. When we had no money in the 70s and the 80s and cheap food wasn't available, we had no overweight issues, says this texter.
2: Another listener says, we are thinking of closing, cancelling our gas account because we can't afford both accounts. Electric Ireland increasing our bills 8% 1st July. We're not entitled to anything because we have so-called roof over our head mortgage. And we work.
1: Yeah, a lot of texts coming in about the cost of living at the moment. But up next here on The Hard Shoulder, we're going to be discussing what to watch.
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1: It is time for What to Watch on the big screen and small, and I'm joined with Shane in studio by Chris Wasser, arts journalist and Sunday Independent film critic, and entertainment journalist Serena Bellissimo. You're both very welcome, guys.
11: Hello.
1: Serena, Supergirl.
11: Yeah, I was so excited about this one because, a part of me
2: there's
11: was.
2: There's a butt coming up here, isn't it?
11: Well, we've got an Australian lead playing, Millie Alcock is playing Supergirl, and it's directed by an Australian as well, Craig Gillespie. So I was going in going, yay, this is going to be brilliant. I'm really disappointed that she didn't get the movie she needed. So basically, this is part origin story. It is based on Supergirl, who we get to know a lot about her. She's named Kara. She's living on this planet where her powers don't actually work. Then this little girl comes to the planet. Tell me when I'm giving away a spoiler. I'm not doing spoilers yet. Little girl comes to a planet to say, I want to avenge my parents' death. I need someone to help me. She's not going to help the little girl until her dog gets involved in this. She needs to save her dog's life. So this is why she's helping this little girl avenge the death. And then they travel to all these different galaxies where she has her powers, and they try and avenge the death.
2: Is it a bird? Is it a plane? No, it's a turkey.
11: That is brilliant, Shane. That's one of your better ones. I like that one. I'm really disappointed because I thought she deserved better. I was saying to Chris outside that, you know, when you get other superheroes, they get to save the world. Her storyline, I felt like, wasn't really that big. She got to save her dog. Why didn't she get to save the world like every other superhero gets to do?
12: Yeah, it's very silly. It's based on a comic book called Woman of Tomorrow, and I think they were going to call it that. I'm glad they went back to Supergirl. But it kind of feels like someone watched a version or read True Grit and said, let's do that, but with superheroes. And it's like, that's not, you know,
1: It was a good movie though.
12: True Grit is a good movie, but that idea of, you know, this kid seeking out, you know, the strongest and also drunkest loner in town to help her, you know, avenge the parents' death. It is totally True Grit, but with capes and with flying dogs. And I know that sounds fun, but it really isn't. And it feels like the film is constantly running away from itself because it has every now and then these flashbacks to Supergirl or Kara's origin story and how, you know, her parents actually managed to escape Krypton before it blew up, and how when she eventually did come to Earth, Superman and helped her find her voice and her powers and this language and helped her discover Blondie. You know, I want to see that film, and I kept running away from that film. It's like, go back. And I think they did that in the last Superman film, didn't they?
11: And then they tried to, like, it was like it was a whole heap of different films as well. They weren't sure what they wanted to do. So they had that little bit of the origin story where we were all interested. Yeah. And then we're like, oh, is this a bit of Guardians of the Galaxy? This could be a bit of fun. Then it was like, sorry, the minute they turned into Star Wars, you know, I'm not a massive Star Wars fan, but all these freaky, creepy aliens just came on board, and I'm just like, I didn't sign up for this film. And then it was like the action, when there was an action sequence, it was almost like someone said to Craig Gillespie, here you go, here are all the explosions in the world. Use them as much as you like.
1: Is it that they're trying to just get new angles on old, slightly hacked? I mean, there's been so many superhero movies at this stage. Marvel and DC have mined that seam, that vein, over and over and over and over again. Are we just a bit jaded? And now they're trying to kind of create new versions or new angles or new twists, and it's just silly.
11: I think sometimes just go back to what we want. I want Supergirl with her cousin Superman saving the world. I think this is why the only superhero film I get excited about anymore is Spider-Man, because it does what it says on the tin. Yeah. He's living on Earth and he's going to save us from everyone.
12: You gotta keep it simple as well. Yeah. There's this, like, there are too many superhero stories I know on the
2: screen. I was going to say, here's a mad idea.
12: Yeah.
2: How about Hollywood stop making superhero movies? Because I don't know about anyone else. I have zero. I'm not the target market, obviously, but I'm sick of them. I have no interest.
12: There really are, at this point, only maybe 3 or 4 a year. I think we get maybe two in the summer, like one at the start of the year, one at the end of the year.
1: It's cumulative as well, isn't it?
12: Yeah, because we were getting more of them. Mm. But with something like Supergirl, you need to start at the beginning there, because mainstream film audiences, I know there was a television series, they don't need to be they may not need to be introduced to Clark Kent again. We know that story. But with Kara Zor-El, Supergirl, they don't. So yeah, don't start in the middle, start at the beginning. Keep it very, very simple and audiences will show up.
2: All right. Chris, give us your pick for the week.
12: Jackass, best and last. is it though? So it's 26 years since Johnny Knoxville went out into a field and shot himself in the chest and filmed it. And that was the beginning, that was the genesis of Jackass, a stunt that should never, ever, ever under any circumstances be repeated. And they knew this, and that scene was never actually shown on television or never actually shown in a film, despite the fact that the film version, the original film from 24 years ago, said this is the stuff that we weren't allowed to show you on the box. But this is the clip that, you know, started everything. So they show us this clip this time. Why? Because they really are coming to an end, and because they're looking back but also looking forward and saying, okay, let's give audiences all the clips they loved in one place, extended sequences too, and then let's try and add in a few, I say try and add in a few new stunts, because at this point some of these guys can't afford to get any more concussions. I mean, Johnny Knoxville is more of a ringleader or a commentator throughout the new stunts in this film, because he's
4: also older as well.
12: He is, yeah. I mean, these guys are in their 50s. Yeah. So like the idea
2: still
12: of
2: young.
12: He is, yeah. I mean, but like, you know, he can't be getting hit by a ball anymore or taking a football to the groin anymore. It's just not good for him.
4: Do you remember Anaconda ball pool, where you went into, like, you know, a ball pool that you put little kids into play in play centres, but there was anacondas in the pool, and like he was coming out and they were biting him. He was blood pouring, like they did crazy things.
12: They really did. And the unfortunate thing about it, we can sit here and say, oh, they were crazy, and also maybe, you know, stupid things to put yourself through. We do laugh. They are very funny. So and this film reminds us of why this, you know, franchise has stuck around for as long as it has.
4: I was kind of a fan back in my 20s, the vomit omelette and all these disgusting things that they did.
12: Brad Pitt kidnapping. Do you remember that?
4: Well, so many things.
12: Yeah, where Brad Pitt was a friend, and he actually said, can I be involved in a stunt? So what they decided to do was, and they reveal in this film that they actually called up police in Los Angeles and said, you're going to get calls tonight saying Brad Pitt has been kidnapped. Ignore them. So what they did was they went around Los Angeles.
2: What did the police do when they get a call like that?
5: Oh, okay. Yeah, no worries. We'll ignore that.
12: Yeah, don't pay any attention to that. Brad Pitt was queuing outside of, I think it's outside of the cinema or something, and a van pulls up and they say, Brad Pitt, we love you. You know, can we get an autograph? And he won't give them an autograph, so they kidnap him. And so people are left standing around going, oh my God.
5: And Brad Pitt think he's being kidnapped?
12: He was in on it. But he decided to actually put on one of the best performances of his life.
4: of his career.
12: He wouldn't get into the van. It's very funny. Also, the golf course air horn incident is in there. There are new things as well. I won't go into them too much because probably can't. But one of them involves Steve-O. Remember him?
4: Yeah.
12: In very good shape now, looking after himself. But not in this stunt. He receives a prostate exam from a robot. It's painful to watch. I'm sure it was painful to get as well.
4: That doesn't sound safe.
12: No.
4: Look. I don't know that I would go to the cinema to see it, but when it hits the telly, I think I might.
13: You'd watch it on streaming, wouldn't you?
4: Yeah, I think I probably would.
12: Yeah. I wish them the best. No.
13: No. Would you watch it in fast forward, Shane?
5: No.
12: Not the prostate exam.
4: Last before moving, because they were of their time. I mean, they're 20-odd years ago, so they were not politically correct. I'm thinking of lots of things that they did.
12: No.
4: Is it still like that?
12: Okay. Oh, yeah. They will bow to nobody and nothing.
5: Are they still like kind of high school kids who've never
12: Yeah. But there's in a sense that this really is it, because Johnny Knoxville at one point, he does get quite emotional. There is a sense that they've all actually realized we can't do this again. You know, we do have to grow up. Our doctors told us to. So there is a sense of finality to
5: this. It's tragic at 52 when you have to grow up, isn't it?
4: Serena, what else you got?
13: Okay, this one I can't talk about a lot, but we have to talk about it because this is embargoed until tomorrow, day of release. I'm talking about The Bear.
4: Oh, yeah.
13: It's season 5. It's the end of The Bear. They've said to us, we're getting no more. This, I think we can all agree, that when this first came out, this was exceptional TV. Mm-hmm. This was amazing. You know, it was about life, running a restaurant in a really hard industry in Chicago. 5 seasons is too much. And the other thing I think we can all agree on is this is not a comedy. And yet it kept winning all the awards for comedy.
4: I didn't understand. But then again, I think sometimes I don't always get things that are now comedies.
13: Well, no, I think what happened in that case was it came out at the time of Succession. And if they went up against Succession in drama, they'd win nothing. So they found a way to call this comedy. This is far from a comedy. I'll say spoiler alert just in case you haven't seen season 4, but at the end of season 4, there's this major bombshell that Carmi drops, and we pick up on the next day. What I can say is that this season is unlike the other seasons, and I don't know why they did this. It's almost like The Pit. It's set on one day. Now, it's not in real time, but it is set on one day.
4: The whole season.
13: Yeah, I've seen 7 of the 8 episodes. I'm not giving a review. All I'll say is it's a lot, like it's very tense, as you know the bear to be, but it's very tense and dark and all on the same day.
4: I didn't even finish the first season.
13: Really?
4: And the reason I didn't is I found it so incredibly stressful.
0: Oh, it's very stressful.
4: To watch.
0: Don't binge it.
4: And I was at home at the time because I had had surgery and I was off work and I thought, oh, I'm going to get, everyone says it's great. And my kids were saying, everyone I knew was saying it was great. And I got, lay back on the bed and was like, here we go. And my stress levels went through the roof. Mm-hmm. And I was like, I can't even finish this season. I need the Gilmore Girls or something at the moment. I can't do it. And I never went back. I couldn't.
13: It got less stress. Like the first season was very stressful, wasn't it?
0: Yeah, the first season.
4: I could see it was really good, but yeah. I was not in that mind to watch it.
13: This season is back at the stress levels of the beginning. First season. And because it doesn't go to anything else but the... Like, because it's set on the same day, you don't have the other storylines sort of alleviating the stress. But if you want to say goodbye to the bear, and you will, if you've been in it for 5-4 seasons, I think you're going to want to see the 5th. Yeah. It all drops tomorrow, 8 episodes, ranging between 30 and 50 minutes long on Disney Plus.
0: It's kind of weird, isn't it, that the first season felt like a panic attack, but the second one was like a weekend away. And I always recommend it to people, but at the same time, and it feels like a lot of shows are like this now.
13: Yeah.
0: You have, when you're recommending a show to a friend, you say, I know, watch this show, but the first season's quite stressful, but yeah, you have to watch that to get to the actual second season. It seems like such a challenge, but it is worth it. The second season of The Bear is
4: brilliant. I might go back. Maybe it was just where I was at the time, but I found it incredibly stressful to watch it.
2: Okay. Chris, what's your choice?
0: House of the Dragon. Are you a fan?
2: I haven't seen it, I'll be totally honest.
0: Game of Thrones?
2: No.
0: Okay.
2: Sorry.
0: I was kind of the same. Are you a fan of Game of Thrones, House of the Dragon?
4: Game of Thrones, yes, but I haven't done any of the House of the Dragon.
0: I've always been quite casual in my interest of Game of Thrones. I mean, tried to read the books. I didn't finish them. Watched 6 seasons of Game of Thrones, gave up, so never got to see the last 2 terrible seasons, by all accounts.
2: Really? I admire that. I respect that.
0: That I dropped out.
2: That you walk away.
13: Yeah.
2: Because I think I couldn't. You know, if you think it's crap,
4: I dropped out at season 6 too.
0: Okay. I think I remember thinking, that's it. I'm done with that. A Knight of the Seven Kingdoms earlier this year, which aired on HBO and had our own Peter Claffey in it. I loved that. That was like this medieval buddy comedy. It was so much lighter in tone. It was only about half an hour long each episode. Dexter Salanza worked very well with Peter. It was brilliant. Very funny. Not what you'd expect from Game of Thrones. But we're back in the main arena with House of the Dragon. And I am not going to attempt to tell you the plot of House of the Dragon if you have not watched any of it. All I'll say is that the first 2 seasons were very wordy, very complicated, and were all about the Dacarian family division. So this is set 200 years before Game of Thrones. The Dacarian family, they rule the Seven Kingdoms of Westeros, but they're all fighting. They're all squabbling over actually who gets to sit in the Iron Throne, and it's all been leading to a civil war which plays out in the 3rd season. So the first couple of hours of the 3rd season...
2: It sounds like the Fianna Fáil parliamentary party.
0: Yeah. It's all very relatable. It absolutely is. But the first couple of episodes of season 3, it's all about battle. It's all about war at sea. There's lots of dragons. There's lots of explosions. There are a lot of deaths, which we can't disclose. And if anyone watched the first episode at the start of the week and was thinking, this feels like a season finale, that's because it was supposed to be. I think the last season was actually shorter than the creators actually wanted, so they decided to start the season with an episode that should have ended last season.
2: That's unusual.
0: It's discombobulating, for sure. It doesn't make for good television.
4: Does it not? I was going to say, does it mean there was an amazing first episode? No.
0: No, it kind of felt like the end of something, so then the next episode, it's a little bit... The narrative in this thing is all over the place. Even if you know what's going on, and I just about know what's going on, you will be confused. You will have to chase it. It's a challenge for viewers. And I don't think there's enough plot to go around. They did say that they're going to end it on the 4th season. But that's still, maybe 16, 18 hours of television away. It's a lot. And you know what? It's not fun to watch. It can be so bleak, so grim. I tend to close each episode feeling a little bit miserable. So I'm not sure how long, much longer I'll stay
13: with. Thanks for taking it for the team.
4: Yeah, okay, fair. Serena, what's your last one?
13: I'm so excited about this one. If you are a Madonna fan and you're a Graham Norton fan, I've been missing him on Friday nights. He has, the word exclusive gets bandied around a lot. This is, I know she did do an interview with Interview Mag, but this is a world exclusive, a sit-down with Madonna, Friday night, Graham Norton. It's set in Coco, which is in Camden. That's where she first performed. She released Confessions of a Dance Floor in there. She's going to release Confessions 2 there. I can't wait. I just can't wait. And Chris and I were saying the last time she was on Graham Norton, she was a bit like difficult to interview, and he said that himself. Why is he doing it again? I reckon he's doing it again
2: because it's not, Madonna.
13: Exactly. And she's not sharing the spotlight with anyone, right? Yeah. So she is Madonna, and everything is on her. I cannot wait. Friday, 10:40 p.m, BBC One. I'm not sure if it's being repeated. Usually it tends to be repeated on Virgin Media. I forgot to check. So just in case it's not, if you're not in, set your recorder because you won't be able to watch it back on the iPlayer.
4: Yeah, true. So, unless you got a VPN or whatever.
13: So I can't wait for that one. I think it's going to be brilliant.
4: Yeah, I saw the last time she was on it and she was awkward, but I thought she was just being Madonna. Do you know what I mean?
13: Yeah, but I think there was one Australian interview with a woman called Kate Lambrook, and she was very comfortable with her and she gave a great interview. And I think Graham's going to be able to get her in that comfortable mood. She's ready to talk. She really wants to promote Confessions too. She wants to get us up dancing on the dance floor. I think we're going to see a great interview.
4: Okay.
2: Right. Good stuff. All right. Guys, thank you as always for joining us, Chris Wasser and Serena Bellissimo. Thank you for telling us what to watch and maybe more importantly, what not to watch.
4: And that is our lot entirely for this evening. Do stay tuned for Off the Ball there up next. Other than that, myself and Shane will be back on the airways tomorrow at 4 p.m. Have a fantastic evening.

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13: He's welcomed back by all the muppets in the press room and, you know, he deserves another chance. 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
14: Oh, bloody hell, he's put me on the spot there.
15: Off the ball rules, baby.
16: So, 12 months ago, Jerry Kerr was working a full-time job with Vodafone while playing club rugby on the side. Now he's just helped Leinster win the URC and he signed up with Connacht for next season. The tip prop joins us in studio for a chat on tonight's show, where we'll also have Thursday Night Hurling with Richie Hogan, and Dion Fanning joins us on night 15 of the World Cup. It's Thursday's Off the Ball coming up after the news.
0: Across Ireland, this is the home of conversation that counts. 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
17: Waterford with thunderstorms is due to end around now, while Connacht and Donegal are under a yellow thunderstorm warning until tomorrow morning. Cathal Nolan from Ireland's Weather Channel says those thunderstorms could be potent.
18: If they do materialise, all the ingredients are there for these storms to become quite potent indeed, with frequent lightning, large hail, strong winds, and a risk of localised flooding as well.
17: More than 35,000 people are missing after two earthquakes hit Venezuela within a minute of each other. At least 164 people are confirmed dead, with that number expected to rise significantly. U.S. Secretary of State Marco Rubio says the U.S. support will be fast and effective.
11: We've already stood up our disaster response teams at the Department of State and our humanitarian efforts. The Department of War is going to have to play a big logistical role here because they have the ability to land in challenging places right now. The airport in Caracas is damaged. One of the runways is cracked. So we have an awful whole of government response. It'll be big, it'll be fast, and it'll be effective.
17: EU leaders have given their final approval for the tariff agreement reached with the US last year. Donald Trump had threatened higher tariffs if it wasn't done before July 4th. There had been a number of delays on the EU side over safeguards and US threats to Greenland. More transparency and consistency is needed in third-level institutions' approach to sexual violence and harassment, an Oireachtas committee has been told. The group of TDs and senators have heard how continued outsourcing of investigations to legal teams is discouraging students and staff from reporting instances of abuse. Stephen Fry, Jacob Elordi and Jenny Ortega are among the stars invited to join the voting body for the Oscars award ceremony. And that's your news for now.
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17: A mix of clear spells and showers, mainly in the west and northwest at first tonight, spreading elsewhere overnight. Some will be heavy and possibly thundery, with a chance of localised flooding and lightning. Warm and humid with lows of 13 to 20 degrees. And now you're up to date on News Talk.
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16: Good evening, you're very welcome along to Thursday night's Off the Ball. It's Owen here with you till 10 o'clock tonight. And coming up from 7:30, we're going to have Jerry Kerr in studio. He is the Loosehead prop who has just finished up with Leinster. He helped them win the URC last Friday night in the final against the Bulls. 12 months ago, he was working a full-time job for Vodafone. He was playing club rugby on the side, and now he's a fully fledged professional rugby player. So he's off to Connacht this summer to join up with Stuart Lancaster's side in the West, and he's popping in for a chat before he goes on holidays for pre-season. So that's coming your way from 7:30. Between 8 and 9, as always, on a Thursday night, it is Richie Hogan talking all things hurling, and then between 9 and 10 is the football show with Dion Fanning with us to talk about the World Cup. We'll have that live football kicking off at 9 o'clock tonight as well. Our number is 087-9180-180 if you want to send us a WhatsApp message. Eve Conway will be bringing us the news round very shortly. Hello, Eve.
12: Hiya, how are you?
16: Very well. Ben Symes is here as well. Evening, Ben.
15: Oh.
16: And Dion Fanning is in early for the news round. Dion, what's happening?
19: How's it going on?
16: Very well, actually.
19: Yeah.
16: Very well, because 2 weeks ago we were sitting here with spades of FOMO on our plate, watching the Mexicans kick off our World Cup group, the group that was supposed to be the Republic of Ireland's World Cup group, and we had to watch Czechia trudge through that through the last 2 weeks while they were having a great time. We were watching the Scottish fans doing what the Irish fans were doing over the last 2 weeks. And finally last night, we got one moment of respite where they just had sobering moments. Where
19: that's what you were waiting for.
16: I was waiting for.
19: You're like, everyone's having too much fun.
16: Where the Czechs have been told to go home. The Scots have been told to get a bit of fresh air. We might let you back in. Go for a walk around the block. Have a strong cup of coffee. There's a Centre over there. We might let you back in on your best behaviour if that guy isn't looking in your direction.
19: You're like the person who's waiting at a party for one thing to go wrong so you can send everyone home.
16: That's it. I want this whole thing to be over. Everyone out.
19: Someone breaks a glass. Everyone out.
16: Particularly you, Scotland. Desperately want you to go. What was interesting about Scotland last night is that, and maybe even into today, is that the discourse around Scotland is exactly what we would have been having in terms of a conversation around the Republic of Ireland now, or at some stage in this tournament had we qualified. This whole thing about, are we good enough? Yeah, are we better than what we've shown against Team A, or, you know, top tier nation in the world? How are we not producing enough technical footballers? That is exactly where Scotland find themselves today. Look, in all seriousness, I'm very, very jealous that they get to enjoy or endure this conversation today and they still have a chance of making the knockouts. But it's a very Irish tale, the one of fans showing up, having a great time, and at the end of it all, just having the sobering realisation that your players maybe aren't as good as Brazil's.
19: Yeah, well, myself and Ben were, you know, talking about that on the way in, and it is that conversation. I would say that is, I wouldn't like to kind of claim this, like we're a terrible narcissistic gift of claiming everything as an Irish, characteristic, when this is pure Scotland. Like this, like everybody, you know, everybody looking at that match last night had this sense of, you know, this could, like, maybe Scotland will do it, maybe they'll do something, or is it going to be just one of those, like, pure Scottish nights of football? And, like, even from the commentator early on, I really felt when he started saying, just 1 point. Just 1 point, he said. They might as well say, I just want to live on Mars. Like, you know, like it was just, it was so far, it seemed so achievable, but it was so far away as well.
12: You were obviously watching it on ITV or BBC?
19: BBC.
12: I was watching it on RTE, and there was a sense in the first 4 to 6 minutes before the Vinicius goal, basically, that Scotland had done very well. And they just kind of strung a few passes together, and that was it. And it's like, is this where we're stretching to here to actually commend Scotland on a good performance? But you say it's a real Scottish thing. What are the defining characteristics of Scotland navel gazing compared to...
19: Well, no, I don't mean navel gazing. I think the analysis is definitely very similar, and I'm sure we'll talk about it later as well. But I think just that sense that this could go, you know, this could go any way, but really it's probably going to go one way. And that, you know, that is the Scottish experience. You know, the line, I'm sure I've used it so many times, but I use it because it's still so good. The Scottish commentator before Scotland-Italy game in 2007 Euro qualifier, and he said, this is a moment of great excitement tempered by enormous anxiety. And that's like, those two poles are what Scotland is always dealing with. And they're dealing with them in extremes. And you see them in the extremes in the sense that what the supporters bring to this tournament is kind of part of it too. Like, you know, I felt all the time watching them, like, this is going to end one day. You know, this is like, oh, this you're marching off to Fenway Park now, but, you know, give it time, and the like, misery is only around the corner. And that is, and, you know, that sense of trying to get out of a group for the first time, all these things that are, you know, the Scottish kind of Scottish curse, if you like. And then I do, and again, I think we might get into this more, but like they did start quite well. It was kind of interesting, you know, stuff that happened in that game in terms of possession. I thought Scotland, they've played in such a rigid way all through the tournament. And I thought it was interesting. There were two, like, James McFadden was a co-commentator on BBC, and again, there was a, you know, his commentary at the moment when who was robbed for the first goal, McKenna?
15: It was McKenna for the first one.
19: Yeah, when McKenna was robbed, his co-commentary just says, "Oh God," like that's all he heard. Oh God, and you know, we know what happened then. But he did point in second or later on. He did say, like, when Scotland had a shot, he was like, "We don't know."

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3: Much into it, being so tantalizingly close to a point. How do you sum that up?
4: Difficult to sum up right now. I just want to go inside and speak to my players.
3: We're still debating in our studio about the penalty incident with Scott McTominay. I don't know if you've had a chance to see it or if you've had a chance to speak to Scott about it.
4: I haven't seen anything yet. I don't know why they do these interviews.
3: Do you feel a frustrating night? Do you feel a frustrating night?
4: Proud of the players. I thought they were fantastic.
5: And then here is Steve Clarke in the aftermath of the Brazil game.
6: And how? What's your sort of initial thoughts on the 90 minutes as a whole?
4: We made it difficult for ourselves. That's it.
6: Up against top quality opposition like that, I suppose the frustration is they didn't have to work too hard for their goals.
4: We gave them the goals. We gave them the game they wanted. Disappointing.
6: Bit of a waiting game. Now, how do you look at what's to come?
4: I was waiting. I didn't even think about that. Sorry, I don't even think about that.
6: No worries, Steve. Thank you.
5: Pretty dejected Steve Clarke at the end of all of this. He is somebody who's come under fire quite a lot since yesterday. Is the structure that you refer to there, is that something that we need to criticise Steve Clarke for? Is that something that he's liable for at this stage? Or can he just wash his hands of this whole thing and say, listen, the players just aren't at the same level as those in gold last night?
7: Well, they're not the same level as Brazil, but that's not really... Scotland would still be in a huge chance if they scored more goals against Haiti. Like, that's the reality of it. Like, that's not, and let in one or two fewer goals last night too. But like, that was yesterday wasn't the game where they put themselves into trouble. Now they're in a tough group, and they're easier groups in the World Cup. But he's obviously responsible for. He's their coach. He's responsible for that. I kind of found that interview, I saw that before I watched that. I saw so much kind of build up to it, people talking about, just seeing these glimpses on social media of ill-mannered interview. And then I saw it, and I just thought, give the guy a break. It's he's the manager. I understand that people have to do these post-match interviews, and we saw it ourselves over the years in Ireland with managers, with Tony O'Donoghue not making it easy. And it's uncomfortable for whoever's asking the questions. But this is a pretty humiliating performance for Scotland in a World Cup, in a format where, even as I said, they're in a hard group. They're thinking, this is a real chance we have to get out of it. And he's looking, and it's slipping away. And, he did go on later that last night to say, I think we're going home.
5: His mood actually got worse from there.
7: That was him. That was him, Brighton. That was him as the Kevin Keegan style figure before he got really...
5: Yeah, we will actually hear that clip during your news round here, Eve, I believe, because we're going to get more from Steve Clarke. But you are going to start this evening with what's actually to come in around an hour and 45.
8: Yes, so it's the final match day for Group E in the World Cup tonight. Germany have already secured automatic qualification to the round of 32 and are guaranteed to top their group with two wins. They play Ecuador and New Jersey, who need a win to secure a path to the knockout stage, while Ivory Coast only need a draw against Curaçao to secure second place in the group, but Curaçao can advance with a win, and both games there kick off at 9. And then Groups D and F will also wrap up overnight, with the first of those games getting underway at midnight. Japan and Sweden will look to advance to the last 32, while the Netherlands meet already eliminated Tunisia. Then at 3 a.m, the USA, who have already qualified for the knockout stages, face Turkey, who are already out of the tournament. And at the same time, Paraguay and Australia will each try and secure a second place in that group.
5: I sometimes try and Google what the permutations are, the potential eventualities, and then I realise Ben is sitting here in studio. He's got a better idea than
8: our
5: anybody.
8: Our World Cup supercomputer.
5: Yeah, exactly. Explain to us, Ben, what do certain teams want to happen tonight?
9: Well, first things first, the boys, Ecuador, the not pretty horses, need to win against Germany, or they're out. Curaçao

0: need to win against Côte d'Ivoire or they're out. Côte d'Ivoire need to draw against Curaçao, and they're probably through in second place unless Ecuador beat Germany. So that group is fairly straightforward.
1: But in terms of opponents for the next round...
0: Oh, and you've caught me on the hop here.
1: This is the thing, like it's finishing second, finishing third, and in some cases finishing first, represent weird paths.
0: These groups are your standard, if you come second, you're going to be facing a second in another group. If you come third, you're going to be facing a first in another group.
1: Okay.
0: It's when you get a bit later down the line, Algeria's group, Austria's group, I think we might have spoke about during the week, you're actually better off coming third than coming second.
1: Okay, so tonight isn't as far
0: tonight
1: as
0: tonight isn't as bad as that. These teams are actually just fighting to get through, full stop.
1: Okay.
0: Like, Côte d'Ivoire are basically guaranteed to be true. The other group is a bit confusing. The Netherlands-Morocco group. The Netherlands-Morocco group line up with Scotland group. So whoever comes top of the Netherlands group, likely to be the Netherlands, will face Morocco. Whoever comes second is likely to face Brazil. Then if you come third, you're going to face someone from another side of the draw. So you could be playing, if Colombia topped the group down there, you could be playing Colombia, you could be playing England, you could be playing Ghana if England don't beat Panama. So that group's a weird one where, arguably, if you judge Morocco and Brazil like FIFA World Rankings do, and they're 6th and 7th in the world, I think it is, or judging them by the eye test, watching the two of them play against each other, like you might arguably be better off being Sweden and coming third in that group and fancy your chances against Colombia or, you know, someone of the ilk down the line rather than going up against two behemoths at a competition.
1: Yeah, I'm not quite sure what I feel about any of that and like what actually is the answer to what some teams should be going for. Like even watching the Scotland game last night, I was confused as to whether or not Scotland should actually park the bus at 2-0 down and settle for that as opposed to maybe going for the draw and suffering further concessions. And they ended up conceding one more, bringing it to -3 in terms of their goal difference. But the bottom line is you've got no idea. They're in a really disadvantageous position playing on the first night of the final round. Whereas as the evenings go by, obviously there'll be more information available. But even just in a Scotland sort of frame of mind tonight, like they'll be hoping for Australia to give Paraguay a bit of a beating tonight, obviously. They just want the third place team to suffer and suffer badly.
0: Well, that one can flip either way for them.
1: Paraguay
0: have a worse goal difference. Scotland last night, once you went 2 goals down, it was park the bus time. Don't concede anymore. I'd seen it last night. If they lost by 1 goal, they had an 84% chance. 2 goals, 63% chance. 3 goals, 42% chance. 4 goals, they're basically done.
1: So this is from the BBC.
0: This is from the BBC.
1: I'd love to know what their algorithm is that's informing this, because I believe those figures, but maybe that's what they're
2: thinking.
1: I trust those figures, but I definitely don't have the brain power or the time to input all these things.
0: It's basically like a table of the top 8 teams. So Scotland started, or the 8 third place teams. So Scotland started yesterday as the second third place team. And because of conceding those goals, nothing else, no one else picking up points, they've dropped down to be the 6th third place team. So they're 3 off being knocked out completely.
1: But that obviously involves a lot of predictive analysis.
0: Yeah,
1: that BBC...
0: Like no one could have predicted...
2: They dropped down a few more percentage points after Steve Clark did his interview.
1: Oh, good point you make there, Steve. Yes, we do agree that you're getting knocked out. You are going to look back at yesterday's games now, Eve.
3: Yes, so just from last night's action, as we said, Brazil and Morocco are both officially through to the World Cup knockout stages after victories over Haiti and Scotland last night. Morocco guaranteed themselves a second place finish in their group by beating Haiti 4-2, while Brazil broke Scottish hearts with a 3-0 win. Scotland now need other results to go their way to qualify as one of the best third place finishers, as we've said, but manager Steve Clark isn't optimistic.
4: Steve, can I ask for your opinions on the match itself, your thoughts on it, and your assessment of where it leaves us now in terms of our chances of staying in the competition?
5: Disappointing performance. Poor result. You give a team like Brazil the chances that we give them the game, you expect to get punished, and that's what happened. Chances at the moment, I think we're probably going home.
1: Okay, so it's two separate interviews where he said, I think we're going home. At this point, because there is another piece of audio out there as well where he kind of reaffirms that. It's a long old wait. Like, what do you do if you're the players? What do you do if you're the fans? You hang around, obviously. You milk this if you're a fan. If you're a player, that state of mind is a tricky one.
3: Do you keep training? How do you keep momentum up? Because, like, obviously results could go their way in some kind of miracle, and then by Sunday they'll know who they're facing, perhaps in a knockout stage. Have you spent the past 3 days with your manager telling you?
1: Yeah. is he just trying the biggest reverse jinx ever here? Like, is he like packing his bags? Is he showing up to the airport? Is he like sitting back home in Scotland watching these games, and then the players are there managerless when they actually play their last 32 game at the end of this week? I don't know. We'll have more on this on the football show after 9 o'clock. Meanwhile, we've got more from Cabo Verde and Pico Lopez.
3: We do. So Cape Verde, or Cabo Verde, can qualify for the knockout stage of the World Cup tomorrow on their debut, should they win against Saudi Arabia. So they currently sit on 2 points after draws against Spain and Uruguay. And Shamrock Rovers captain Pico Lopez has been speaking about the country's expectations for the tournament.
6: I wouldn't say expected, but it's a position that we wanted to be in. We knew it would be difficult, but we knew we could achieve it if we believed it. We knew the first two games would be very difficult. To pick up 2 points out of them was huge, and it probably gives us that little bit of a lift going into the final game. As far as giving the format of the competition beforehand, maybe one win would probably see you through it, and to be within 1 point of accumulating 3 and knowing a win will automatically qualify is amazing. So yeah, just to have that focus now and really hone in on this is a really big game for us now.
1: Here at home, Eve, some big managerial news in the League of Ireland.
3: Yeah, so Shelburne will be looking for a new permanent manager after parting ways with head coach Joey O'Brien today. His sacking comes after Shelburne's 3-0 loss to Bohemians on Monday evening. O'Brien, of course, replaced Damien Duff after he left Tolka Park last summer, but they currently sit fifth in the table. Under-20s boss Lorcan Fitzgerald has been appointed interim head coach until the process to appoint a permanent manager is concluded.
1: It feels quite similar to last season, Ben. It almost feels like the same time of the year when the European fixtures are going to come into view and Shelburne have a departing manager. No real surprise in terms of form, though, is this?
0: When I saw the news, I wasn't shocked. But, you know, I was having a chat with Steve earlier, saying maybe slightly surprised. I didn't think it would happen now. It worked last season. They had a good run in Europe with Joey. And obviously Damien Duff left under very different circumstances. They got beat quite badly on Monday night against Bohemians. A lot of people probably didn't watch it because it was clashing with the World Cup. But I was just looking through the form before that. It's their first defeat since the 24th of April. Now, I know they haven't been good, and they really haven't been good. And I've been to a few of the games, working on a couple of games of Talk in the meantime, and every time you go and watch them, it's a completely different setup. Not just the base formation, but their style of play kind of is completely different. And the other night they started no one up front, and Harry Wood, who is by far and away the best player, I know there's a couple of clubs in England interest him at the moment, he was kind of playing in that floating role. But before that game against Bohemians, they were unbeaten in 8 games. So to say, coming up with European fixture in the corner, and you know now, they're not challenging for a league title. They're it's gone beyond that. So Europe is where you shift your attention to, and you're going to have a manager come in the door. Look, unless it gives the gig to Lorcan Fitzgerald, which I can't really see. I know there's a couple of names in the running from outside the club. They're coming into a brand new setting right before the biggest games of your year. Joey O'Brien was number two last season. As someone put it to me, it was bad cop and worse cop, and then they just internally hired worse cop to be the main cop. And now you're just getting someone completely external to come in for it. I'd be really worried if I was a Shelburne fan. I know they were giving out about some of the form recently and style of play, and some of the results not end up being wins. But now you're going completely into the dark to your biggest fixture of the season. You're looking at your best player by a long stretch over the last couple of weeks could be out the door. I'm a little bit surprised. I often think of the time that Stephen Bradley had at the start with Shamrock Rovers, and a lot of people calling for his head, and people calling for him to be out the door around 2018, 2019, and Shamrock Rovers stuck by him. And I think you are going to have spells like that when you're the manager of a club where it's going bad, and you need to maybe have the support of people above you to say, look, let's not be reactionary, let's not be hasty. They've had a bad couple of months, but he's shown them before it can be good. I'm surprised they pulled the trigger. I'm shocked they pulled it this early, to be honest.
1: Right. What is the expectation for Shells in any given season? It's to qualify for Europe, isn't it?
0: Yeah, it's
1: to
0: qualify for Europe. And
1: they're mathematically well possible.
0: Yeah, and Shelburne fans probably have expectations higher, but you have to be realistic. You're going up against, they had a brilliant run to make the Conference League group stages last year. Shamrock Rovers are this behemoth of a club that are just success is now bred in them, and you can see that with Pico Lopez going over to the World Cup, and he looks unfazed. And he has said, like, the performances he's had in Europe with Shamrock Rovers have given him that confidence for it. To qualify for Europe this season for Shelburne would be a brilliant achievement. And I don't think it's beyond the realms to say that Joe O'Brien would have got them there. I don't think it's at all. It's such a mad, topsy-turvy season where after two game weeks, the league table has shifted around completely. You could have given that another 2 months and all of a sudden Shelburne could be in the third round. They're a very favourable Conference League draw, by the way. They're going to be facing either Nam Kalyu of Estonia or Linfield again.
1: Yeah.
0: So it's like you could very easily say Shelburne in 2 months' time could have been in third round of the Conference League and very well competing for European spot in the league.
1: 8 points off second and 8 points off third last. So it's a proper, is your glass half full or glass half empty when it comes to Shell so far this season when they're snuggled in mid-table. We'll have more on this, of course, over the next couple of weeks. You are on duty tomorrow night, Ben. League of Ireland, what's our fixture?
0: Bohemians for St. Patrick's Athletic on commentary with Keith Tracy from 8 p.m. tomorrow evening.
1: Nice one. That one is live here and off the ball tomorrow night. A few other stories to round up today, Eve. We have fixtures in Europe for Athlone Town.
3: We do. So fixture details have been confirmed for Athlone Town's Champions League qualifying campaign. So the women's Premier Division champions will travel to Snosowitz in Poland to face North Macedonian side ZFK Skopje on Wednesday, July 22nd. Should they win the semi-final, they will progress to a final against either Georgian side WFC Nike or Polish team KKS Czarny Snosowitz in the same venue on Saturday, July 25th. And then victory in this mini-tournament for Liliag side would mean progression to the second qualifying round and a fixture against Cypriot champions Apollon LFC.
1: Now then, in the Premier League, Arsenal have made a signing.
3: Yeah, they have. So Arsenal have signed defender Piero Incapié from Bayer Leverkusen on a permanent deal. The 24-year-old, of course, joined on loan from the German club last summer and played a key role in their Premier League winning campaign. It's understood that Arsenal have spent around £35 million to sign the defender on a five-year contract.
1: The big story in hurling, which we'll come to with Richie Hogan after 8 o'clock, is the tackle on David Reedy, which essentially sent him to hospital last weekend. We've got some news on this today.
3: We do. So off the ball, GAA reporter Rachel Sheehan was chatting to Claire hurler Sean Rin today, who has provided a positive update on David Reedy's condition. As you said, Reedy was hospitalised after sustaining a head injury during Clare's All-Ireland quarterfinal win against Dublin last weekend in Thurles. Sean Rin gives his 2 cents on high tackles in hurling and when Reedy may be back in action.
7: You see what happened, David, like, it is very dangerous, some of them hit high tackles. I know they're obviously not, people aren't going out to try and injure people, but it's just the way it's happening, that players are moving at such speed nowadays that it is dangerous. But yeah, thankfully David's okay now and he's recovered fairly quickly, so.
8: The news on him is good, so?
7: Yeah, the news is good. He's recovered, he's still in good form. So yeah, he's back out of hospital.
8: Would we see him coming back to training anytime soon?
7: I'm not sure, to be honest. I don't really know what his timeline is, but I say he'll be working with the physios and the doctors. So, please God, he's a big player for us, big leader, so he'd be a big help.
1: Okay. Finally then, Eve, we have some golf news.
3: Yes, it's the first day of the 2026 KPMG Women's PGA Championship. Lauren Walsh ended her day at 1 over par, tied in 30th place. Leona Maguire was due to tee off at 7:20 this evening, and Stephanie Meadow at 7:40. And then Shane Lowry is the only Irish golfer in the field at this year's Travelers Championship. He ended his day on 2 under par and is tied in 16th place. Lowry, of course, gone back to working with former caddy Dermot Byrne. He's described the switch as a short-term arrangement following his split with Darren Reynolds after last week's US Open, in which he failed to make the cut.
1: Eve Conway, thank you very much for tonight's news round. Ben, thank you. Dion will be back with us after 9 o'clock on Thursday night's football show. 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We'll be talking to Jerry Kerr, former Leinster prop at this stage, soon to be Connacht prop, after the break. He's going to join us in studio. And before that, it is time for the Cash Machine.
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9: This is News Talk.
1: Now then, Jerry Kerr has been one of the great stories of Leinster's season of 2025-26. 12 months ago, he was working a real job just like the rest of us. And then when there was a need for a loose head prop to provide cover in the Leinster setup, the bat signal was put up and Jerry Kerr responded to it. Ever since then, he's become a mainstay in the match day 23s and he is now a URC champion. Jerry Kerr, congratulations.
16: Cheers on. Thanks very much. Yeah.
1: How's life? Pretty good, I'd suspect.
16: The past few days have been brilliant. The first few minutes and hours after it was fairly surreal, and now it's kind of setting in. It's been a great couple of days.
1: It certainly has. You're off to Connacht now this summer as well, pre-season. I'm sure it's going to come quicker than you'd like it to, but let's start by looking back. Rewind the clocks, tell us where you were a year ago, June, July last year.
16: Yeah, so June, July last year, I was working in Vodafone. I was interviewing for promotion, and that was kind of the main focal point of what was going on for me. I'd played a couple, I think two A games for Leinster, and then I'd heard nothing since, so I had no obviously I'd hoped that I'd get a call again, but you don't know. Leo rang me. I was on holidays in France with my girlfriend. Leo rang me and asked me if I come in just for 2 weeks, just if I cover while the lads were away. And then just from there, extended.
1: Because obviously they have a few injuries in the proposition as the season develops, but you're actually involved before the season actually began.
16: Yeah, and I think that was the initial intention, just to give me, to give Leinster opportunity to provide cover over the pre-season block, and I was hoping that something would come of it. I knew if I just trained well, something might come of it, but yeah, that was the main thing.
1: So you were plugging away with Lansdowne before this?
16: Yep, Yeah. So I was, a lot of my friends laugh. I've been to a fair few clubs in Dublin, but every club I've learned a new lesson, so it's great. But yeah, I was all Belvo 20s. Then I spent some time in 2 years in Trinity, which I loved. And then I had 2 years in Lansdowne there, last year being my first. And yeah, it was a great year.
1: Okay, and then when you get the call in to play with the Leinster A's, and then eventually Leo picks up the phone to you and you get involved with the Leinster training before last season, how do you find that step up?
16: So initially I actually didn't find the step up too bad. It was just put the head down, keep working, learn as much as you can. But as the year went on, that's where it became harder, you know, staying fit, keeping the body right. You know, you can't go to the gym as much as you'd like to when you're in a professional setup, because you're playing so many minutes and then you're training so much during the week. And then the mental side of things, I really kind of, that became something that was quite daunting, you know.
1: Okay.
16: Just the building up towards games, the relaxing after, you know, finding the moments during the week where you review detail or you know, finding the right moment just to completely decompress, you know.
1: Okay, well, there's loads in that, and I want to come back to the mental thing in just a moment. But what are you doing when you're working a full-time job to ensure that you would be ready to take this opportunity? Because from what you've said there, it's pretty obvious that you knew you were capable. But having the actual time to be able to look after the body, to be in the perfect position to actually take advantage of the opportunity last summer is an entirely different thing.
16: Yeah, well, I always took myself very seriously, much to the detriment of you know, drinking and that sort of thing. But I always thought, you know, if I got the opportunity, I'd want to be ready to take it. And even if I don't get the opportunity, I want to be the best player I can be.
1: You were living like a professional before you were.
16: Yeah. So I actually, it's funny, I always had this belief in my mind that, you know, there are people who were professionals, like the professionals who took themselves very seriously and, you know, treated themselves as proper athletes. And then the amateur professionals, the professionals who probably didn't see themselves as, you know, pushing on too hard, but still they enjoy the lifestyle and they work very hard. And then there's the amateur professionals, which is someone who's an amateur but who, you know, carries himself as a professional. And in fairness, I had great help because my friend Ron Lucnan over in France, he always gave me great advice on what I should be doing during the week, because he was in a professional setup. Dermot Cagallan over in Connacht, I always got good insights into what he was doing during the weeks. So from the time I left school, I was always trying to carry myself as a, not a professional rugby player, but an academy rugby player, and trying to develop as much as possible. Within reason, obviously, when you're on your own, you're not playing as much rugby. But I was just trying to make sure that I was doing as much gym and as much work as possible on and off the pitch to get better.
1: Did you play or trade in the academy system at all?
16: No, never. No. I did Leinster 18s, Connacht 19s, and Ross Grey, obviously.
1: Yeah.
16: It's a kind of, there's a mix of all the provinces in there because it's a slap bang centre of the country. So I was given opportunities through there, but I was initially a hooker at 18s and I was probably a bit too small and I just didn't have the headspace to be able to throw under pressure. And then I moved to prop under advice and put on a bit of weight and went over to Galway, and things didn't work out there initially, but once again I just knew, especially going to Ross Grey, I was going to be able to work hard enough, because you know there's plenty of time to go to the gym and plenty of milk to drink down in Ross Grey. So
1: great advice, it sounds like, from whoever gave that to you to shift over to Loosehead.
16: Yeah, I think it was Trevor Hogan, actually.
1: Really?
16: And in fairness, I would have had Pat Whelan and Shamie Harty giving me a hand as well, down in Nina. And I think they were kind of, they looked at my skill set and thought, you know, maybe they looked at my pass off my bad side and thought, yeah, there's a prop, you know?
1: Yeah.
16: But prop is one of those great positions that if you're willing to work hard enough and learn the trade, you'll go far as long as you're getting reps and that sort of thing. But yeah, the key thing is reps against big men. So yeah.
1: Amazing. So did you have a distinct dream in mind in your late teens, early 20s?
16: Yeah. Every night I was praying to God that I'd get a professional contract. I remember praying that I'd make the Irish 20s. Obviously COVID cut that year short, but I still don't, it wasn't really in the shop window for that. Distinctly, just to become a professional rugby player. mainly just because it was something I loved so much. And I couldn't see, even last year when I was working in Vodafone, and I loved working in Vodafone, but I just remember thinking, like, this isn't it. You know, it was a great place to work, but I love rugby and I need to play that. So it was just about figuring out how to get there, you know. And luckily, you know, I didn't ever anticipate it would be in Leinster, but when Leo gave me that call, and then, you know, luckily Leo was willing to roll the dice on me, and I'll be eternally grateful to him for that. That was the break I needed. And yeah, I'm just so proud that he gave that to me, you know.
1: Because a lot of professional athletes talk about manifestation. They talk about whatever it might be, writing that thing down or saying that thing to themselves repeatedly every single day. For you, it was praying every single day.
16: Yeah. That it's something that, you know, I'd have done consistently all those years. It's just something, I don't know. I found rugby to be a bit of a religion. I was addicted to it at times. That's probably still am, but yeah. Yeah, I don't know. I probably don't know how to dive deeper into that, you know?
1: Yeah, well, it's fascinating because, like, I mean, I'm sure half your dressing room are not religious at all. Some of the lads absolutely are. And that thing that you cling to every single night, whether it's a religious thing or a non-religious thing, I think is so important. I think the manifestation aspect, talking things into existence, I'm not a professional sports person, but in terms of trying to understand professional sports people, I think it has to play some sort of part, that if you are constantly repeating this thing to yourself, you just have a little bit more of a chance of actually achieving that thing, certainly compared to saying, oh, well, it's not going to happen for me.
16: Yeah, absolutely. It's funny. I remember during the year, like, there was a stage mid-season where, you know, I was struggling with consistency. My body was kind of, my back was struggling because, you know, just the workload involved in being a professional athlete and the jump there. There was a bit of a revelation where I was like, look, nobody's going to trust you if you don't trust yourself. You know, if you're hanging your head during training, if you're dropping a ball and, you know, you're looking at the ground afterwards or shaking your head, people aren't going to pass you the ball again. Or, like, you know, people are going to try and, you know, avoid getting the ball to you or that sort of thing. Like, it's probably not a great way of describing it, but it's just, you have to be able to trust yourself. And yeah. I think, like that, the repetition in terms of this is where I want to be, this is what I want, it's so important.
1: Really interesting to hear you say early in this interview about the mental preparation and what that involves as a professional and how alien that is to what you'd experienced beforehand.
16: Yeah.
1: Can you talk a little bit more about that in terms of what your new experiences were when you're doing this thing full-time?
16: Yeah, well, it was funny. It was probably in around the La Rochelle game. My brother, he's been such a good supporter, a huge supporter of mine over the years. And I remember he was sending me clips and articles about myself post La Rochelle. And I was like, oh, wow, this is great. And then all of a sudden this kind of realization came over me that, you know, rugby's always been about me. It's always been something that I loved. You know, it's been something that it's never been for anyone else, except for the people that I'm playing with and the coaches that I'm playing for. So when that wider conversation came into play, I was kind of like, it was daunting. And then I let that get into my head, which I have so much respect for everyone who plays professional rugby, that ability just to ignore that noise and really focus on what's important, which is just playing and training. And then on top of that, you know, selection mightn't go your way, or opportunities that you feel should have been there for you, you might slip up at the final hurdle. And then, you know, that being able to stay out of that washing machine cycle mentally of, oh my God, what's going wrong? I need to fix this. And then trying too hard to fix it. And then, like I said, dropping a ball in training, hanging the head, shaking the head. Trying to stay away from that is very tough. It was funny. I was actually chatting to Tom Painter. He's a sports psychologist I'm speaking with at the minute, and he's brilliant. But, you know, last year when I was working full time, it was really easy to park the rugby, because regardless of how I performed on the weekend, I'd still come into Monday morning bullying if I played poorly. But the fact of the matter is I need to pick up the phone and start talking to people and start dealing with the people that I work with and putting price lists together and that sort of thing. So I really didn't have time to think about it. So it was easy to get distant from it. But when it's your job and when you put these expectations on yourself, it's really hard to manage that, you know?
1: Because it just consumes your entire life really at that point, bigger slice.
16: It becomes who you are.
1: Yeah.
16: You know, it's an identity thing. And I always would have seen myself as Jerry Kerr, the rugby player. But last year I probably became Jerry Kerr, the rugby player. You know, even though everyone in the media is Jerry Kerr, Vodafone salesman, the rugby player, you know. But that being said, I'm really looking forward to hitting the ground running this year and trying to lean into the professional lifestyle a bit more and learn what makes me tick and what makes me better, because that's definitely something that slowed me down a bit this year, I feel. It's just that adjustment into becoming a professional rugby player and the mental side to it.
1: Yeah. Like what a privilege it is to be able to deal with that problem.
16: Yeah.
1: And how you now go about actually sort of remedying it next time it comes up. Have you already developed ways in which you manage to park things? Like that used to be picking up the phone as a Vodafone employee. How do you separate those two things now when it is a bigger part of your life?
16: I have and I haven't. I go for swims, I go to the sauna a lot, which is the cliche rugby thing. I haven't. A lot of friends are telling me to pick up golf and that sort of thing, but I don't have I learned a long time ago I don't have coordination. Otherwise I'd be hurling. I don't know. I don't really know what the solution is. I think just the ability to, once I close the notebook and I leave the building, whether that's in Leinster or Galway next year in Connacht, the ability just to park that and go home in the evenings and cook a bit of food and relax, that's going to be the main thing for me.
1: I know, and I'm sure, look, you've been kind of aware of what's been said in terms of the last year, in terms of the fairy tale nature of the story. I might have even begun this interview by referring to it as a fairy tale story. Yeah. But you're probably thinking to yourself, I'm only 25 years of age.
16: Yeah.
1: Like, this is only getting started. Have you seen what ages props actually play to in their mid-30s? And for somebody your age, like, this really is just the beginning, and maybe the way in which I've actually framed this is a little bit wrong. Everything that's kind of come up to this has actually all been, you know, the prelude.
16: Yeah, well, that's the biggest thing is, in my mind, I've been working so hard for this and I've been waiting for this opportunity, and it is a fairy tale story because of that fact, because I've worked so hard for it, and because I got the opportunity in the way I did and the success of the season. But, you know, I still want to get better. Dermot Allen said it to me last year. I met him for a coffee before I went into Leinster to try and understand what I need to expect for a pre-season, because that's a daunting thing, those two words, for a non-professional. And I remember him saying to me, you know, this is where the real work begins now, you know, like this is where you're really going to work hard and suffer. And I had accepted that fact, but now I want to just be the best player I can be. And, you know, that was part of the decision to go to Galway, like, and to go to Connacht is to be the best player I can be, to develop as much as possible and to just really work hard.
1: Well, it does sound like you're well prepared mentally for what that's going to involve. Even just the anecdote you gave me there about the La Rochelle game and people giving you your flowers in the media, and how immediately you triggered this might actually be something that exposes a weakness. Like anybody who gets a compliment, it's how you handle that dictates how you actually progress and grow.
16: Yeah, yeah, and that's exactly it. Like, I don't want this to be a, you know, he won the URC, fair play to him. Although that is huge, and it's such an honour, and like, you know, but I want to be a great rugby player. I want to be as great as I can be, or as good as I can be as a player, and to get to go to Galway and to stay in a professional setup, and especially such a good one, you know, and to get that opportunity to work day in, day out to be the best player I can be, I'm so excited and so honoured, and afraid. You know, but confident and afraid, you know what I mean? It's just, I want to see where my ceiling is.
1: What are you afraid of?
16: I don't know, just not being as good as I can be. That's right. The big fear. Like, that's the, I don't want to have unrealized potential. If I am as good as I can be now, that's fine, but I certainly am going to try and make the most out of it, and to make the most out of myself, you know.
1: Do you then automatically have to set your sights on the top level of the game in order to get the best out of yourselves? Everybody's different on this one, but do you like say to yourself, I want to play for Ireland now?
16: Ah, well, geez, that's a huge question. With the way injuries at Loosehead go, I don't know, I could, you know, end up playing for the Lions, you know what I mean? Yeah, yeah. But I know, like, that's a joke. Obviously, but all I want to focus on is game to game, be as good a rugby as possible. You know, getting to play against the Bulls there during the week. I remember saying to Jacques the week before, when I didn't get the nod for the Stormers, I just want to play against South Africans. I want, because I hadn't played a South African team yet that year.
1: Mm-hmm.
16: And I was like, everyone talks about how big and scary they are. I want to feel what that's like. I want to see how big and scary they are. You know, I want those collisions. And now that I've gotten that, you know, you want more of that. But it's obviously to play for your country and to represent your country is the greatest honour, I think, in any sport. But for me right now, the focus is just the individual and to get as good as possible and to get those experiences, like play South Africans, you know, and to feel what a South African scrum is like and to feel that pressure. That's the biggest goal.
1: What does that actually feel like then in terms of your expectations and in terms of the reality that you're presented with last Friday night in particular? Because it was kind of stunning really what you guys did to them, like 11 Springboks in that team, and to be convincing winners in the end was remarkable. So how did that all sit in terms of how you framed it beforehand and what you actually experienced on the night?
16: Well, Leinster, you know, being the building it is, it's quite inwardly focused. You know, everyone trusts each other and everyone looks after each other. And I think that narrative around, you know, all the lads leaving, you know, especially Lowy, Lukey, Araba, all the lads, like just so many lads who have had such a big impact. It was quite easy to build up towards that game and to really want to look after each other, you know, and work hard for each other, and to honour those careers. So that was probably the focus. But yeah, going into the game, I remember after the first collision, I was like, okay, so that's what a South African feels like, because it was tough. But I loved it. I absolutely loved it. And we spoke all week that, you know, you're going to have to go to a place here that, you know, you mightn't like or you might love, but you can't live at forever. You know, like this kind of, it's a feeling thing. You know, it's something that it kind of lives in you, and you can't, you can maybe play every game at that, but you won't have a very long career, you know. And I just remember thinking to myself, I need to get to them before they get to me. I need to make sure that I'm initiating collisions and that sort of thing. With South Africans, which is great because they're quite straight line runners. They want the collision. It's the lads who are trying to run around you. They're the problem, like, yeah. You know.
1: You are listening to Gerry Kerr, by the way, and Rugby and Off the Ball is with Bank of Ireland, a proud sponsor of Connacht, Leinster, Munster and Ulster Rugby. Never stop competing. Just a couple of other questions on Leinster. Leo's obviously departing in a year's time. He gave you this brilliant opportunity last summer, which you took with both hands. On a human level and as a player who's in the early stages of his career, how important has he been for you, and how important is he for that type of player who's just getting going and maybe needs a bit of confidence and needs a bit of guidance?
16: Yeah, it's funny, like, you kind of take for granted Leo's experience and what he's seen and what he's done in rugby between playing, coaching and everything in between. He's just been such a great influence on me and such a, you know, like, it doesn't happen without him, basically. I remember in pre-season last year, you know, I was told before I went in there was going to be nothing for me, and he was managing expectations, and he met me outside one of the days and we kind of went for a walk, and he was like, look, what's your crack with work, you know, can we make this work on a part-time basis, you know, how can we help you here? And I was like, look, Leo, just give me an opportunity, please, you know. And I'm so grateful that he rolled the dice on me, and, you know, he went in and asked, like, look, what can we do for Gerry Kerr? And I'll be so grateful for him. And I'm sure there's so many players that have great stories like that with him, but that's mine.
1: So he kind of pushed the boat out a little bit quicker in terms of getting you a full-time contract.
16: Yeah. Yeah, and, you know, that was initially 3 months, then it was extended. Luckily, at the end of that first three-month contract, I got my first cap, and I went well, and I think that lent itself then to getting a three-month extension again. And then from there, I got pushed out to the end of the year. But, you know, if Leo rolls the dice on me and it doesn't work out, you know, that's, you know, it's probably not great. He's not happy. Everyone else isn't happy. You know, I'm certainly not happy if I play badly, but he trusted me, and I'm so grateful to him for that.
1: You kind of ended up doing it for him as well as for yourself.
16: Yeah, I suppose. Yeah, you know, I don't know. It's very funny. Like, you know, every time he told me I was playing, I was kind of like, "Are you joking?" Like, yeah. You know, like, and let's not say I don't trust myself, but you know, once again, the story is just the story is a little bit unbelievable. Yeah, even though I think I'm good enough, I'm kind of like looking at people and it's like, "Do you think I'm good enough?"
1: Yeah,
16: you know? Yeah.
1: Gerry, it's been great having you in.
16: Thanks for
1: great
16: much.
1: Catching up and learning a little bit more about you. Very best of luck with pre-season in a few weeks. You are off on holiday, I believe, before then, though, right?
16: Yeah. I'm away to France again. So
1: nice.
16: God love my poor girlfriend Maeve. She's sick to death of the rugby. She's so supportive. But I'm delighted we'll be able to get a few days and then hopefully get back to Galway and hit the ground run.
1: Great.
16: Try and get fit, you know, work hard.
1: Best of luck with all of that, Gerry.
16: And
1: congratulations on the story so far. It's only just beginning. It's not a fairy tale and it's only just beginning.
16: Sorry. I don't want to demean that. It is, but no, I want to be great. Yeah, I want to be a good player, you know.
1: Yeah. Brilliant, Gerry. Thank you very much.
16: Thanks, man. Appreciate it.
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1: You are welcome back. So Group E concludes first up this evening at the 2026 World Cup. It is Ecuador against Germany and Curaçao against Cote d'Ivoire. The teams are in, and Germany going with a relatively strong team considering they are already assured of top spot, a very strong team in fact. It's Neuer in goal, a back four of Raum, Tah, Rudiger and Kimmich, and it's Pavlovic and Nmecha in midfield behind Wirtz, Musiala, Sané and Kai Havertz. So they're looking to try out those attacking combinations once again to grease the wheels before the knockout competitions. Remember, it's basically Ecuador versus Curaçao in a bid to get onto 4 points, become the best of the third place teams in that group. Of course, Ivory Coast also on 3 points. So if Ivory Coast were to lose and there was actually to be a winner in the Ecuador-Curaçao match, so if Curaçao were to beat Ivory Coast, basically, they would leapfrog Ivory Coast. So still a bit to play for. Germany with the least to play for, obviously, in that group. So they're home and hosed in top spot. Now, just to let you know, the Off the Ball All-Ireland special is coming to Croke Park with thanks to AIB. You can join myself, Tommy Rooney, plus some very special Gaelic football guests on Thursday, the 23rd of July. And that's before the Men's All-Ireland Senior Football Final. Tickets are on sale now, so you can get them while you still can at offtheball.com/events. AIB, proud sponsor of the GAA All-Ireland Senior Football Championship for the life you're after. After the news, our attention turns to hurling with Richie Hogan.
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8: Good evening, I'm Clín O'Dwyer. More than 35,000 people are missing after 2 earthquakes hit Venezuela within a minute of each other. At least 164 people are confirmed dead, with that number expected to rise significantly. US Secretary of State Marco Rubio says the US support will be fast and effective.
27: We've already stood up our disaster response teams at the Department of State and our humanitarian efforts. The Department of War is going to have to play a big logistical role here because they have the ability to land in challenging places right now. The airport in Caracas is damaged. One of the runways is cracked. So we have an awful whole of government response. It'll be big, it'll be fast, and it'll be effective.
8: Authorities are urging the public to be aware of 2 weather-related risks over the next 48 hours, high temperatures and heavy thunderstorms. The National Directorate for Fire and Emergency Management met today to prepare for the weather conditions. The yellow alert for high temperatures has been extended till Saturday morning. Connacht and Donegal are under a yellow thunderstorm warning until tomorrow morning. Cathal Nolan from Ireland's Weather Channel says those thunderstorms could be potent.
28: If they do materialise, all the ingredients are there for these storms to become quite potent indeed, with frequent lightning, large hail, strong winds, and a risk of localized flooding as well.
8: EU leaders have given their final approval for the tariff agreement reached with the US last year. Donald Trump had threatened higher tariffs if it wasn't done before July 4th. There had been a number of delays on the EU side over safeguards and US threats to Greenland. More transparency and consistency is needed in Third Level Institute's approach to sexual violence and harassment, an Oireachtas committee has been told. The group of TDs and senators have heard how continued outsourcing of investigations to legal teams is discouraging students and staff from reporting instances of abuse. Dublin City Council has given the green light for plans to refurbish and extend Phibsborough Shopping Centre. The tower at the landmark will be turned into a nine-storey hotel with 150 rooms. The plans also include a 411-bed student accommodation block, shops, a cafe and 23 apartments. And that's your news for now.
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8: A mix of clear spells and showers mainly in the west and northwest at first tonight, spreading elsewhere overnight. Some will be heavy and possibly thundery with a chance of localised flooding and lightning. Warm and humid with lows of 13 to 20 degrees. And now you're up to date on News Talk.
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1: Welcome back to Thursday night's Off the Ball. Very happy to say that Richie Hogan, Kilkenny hurling legend, is with us on the line. Richie, how are you keeping?
11: Great, Owen. How are you?
1: All good. You've got away from the Irish sun, I believe. Got somewhere a little cold.
11: Not cold, but. Yeah, I don't think you ever want to be leaving Ireland when it's warm, do you? So when I hear of heat waves, but I'm in the middle of a heat wave here myself, so I'm down in the north of Spain for a few days.
1: Oh, very good. Temperature is tipping towards 40 there, I'd imagine.
11: Yeah, it's cooler today now, right. But it was pretty extreme during the week. But we're dealing with it.
1: Yeah, it feels at this stage of the hurling summer, Richie, we've kind of arrived at the point that everybody kind of wants to get to, because it feels, even when we talk about provincial finals, everything is sort of couched in the wider context about what are the semi-final matchups and who's going to win the All-Ireland. It feels that we almost wish away half the year, and the fact that we got two blowouts in the quarterfinals last weekend, it doesn't really help this feeling that we're all rushing towards what's happening on Saturday week and Sunday week.
11: Yeah, okay, but like largely driven by the media, to be fair. You know, Cork and Limerick are ahead of the pack, and maybe it doesn't help that they actually meet so often now. You know, they met in the regular season league game, then they met in the league final, then they met in the Munster Championship, then they went in the Munster final. And we're all kind of just assuming because those two teams are so far, or appear to be so far ahead of the rest, that we're kind of waiting to see what happens in an All-Ireland final. And there's obviously huge anticipation with the way the last 2 years have ended for Cork, and with the machine that is the Cork hurling public, and their interest in the game and all of the colour that they bring to it. You know, there's a huge amount of anticipation. Can they get over the line? So that's sucking a huge amount of, especially in the media, like you know, the more we comment on it, the more we talk about it, they are certainly still the most interesting team. And hence, I think we're all just waiting for that story, which might materialise, of, you know, what will a Cork-Limerick, hypothetical Cork-Limerick All-Ireland look like? And as a result, everything else leads to it. But we've seen this before. It wasn't we spoke about this with David Clifford, mentioned this a couple of weeks back, of, you know, you can't just get carried away and get too far ahead of yourself.
1: Well, let's park Cork and Limerick and the semi-finalists for a moment. Maybe we just need to do a better job of appreciating a story like awfully up until this point. Their result against Cork at the weekend, notwithstanding, it was an excellent summer for them. Like, for you, Richie, the stories that are now finished, so none of the four live stories that we have in hurling right now, what for you has been the story of the summer so far? Just to give them their flowers for the time being, before we do wish away what's already happened since April or May.
11: Oh, the story of the summer. There's a few, right? I think the competition in Munster is still a story. Like, for the second year in a row, the All-Ireland champions have not made it out of their provincial group.
1: Yeah.
11: And I think that shows that that championship is ruthless, which is great. The other obviously great story of the championship is Offaly's ability to get out of the group, or Offaly managed to get out of the group. Now,

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1: A real fighting chance, especially if Cork don't bring everything that we expect from them. Plenty of layers in. Look, the quality or the perceived quality of the hurling right throughout the season, maybe it hasn't matched the same level of entertainment or drama of previous seasons, especially in the early stages, which I completely get. But if we have two good semi-finals and an All-Ireland final and a great All-Ireland final, will that rescue it? Yeah, I think so.
2: Okay, fair enough. We'll come to the semi-finals in just a moment, but let's just linger a little bit longer on last weekend and Dublin against Clare in particular. The bit of magic from Shane O'Donnell would have been the highlight from this game. It was the highlight from this game, but the biggest talking point from the game is the tackle on David Reedy, which sent him to hospital after the game. Brendan Kenny got the red card for this, and it's sparked a conversation which is a familiar enough one to one that we've been having repeatedly, particularly through this season, I feel, Richie, about tackling in hurling. And Michael Dignam was watching it live at the time, and he says that he's been getting feedback from people who aren't happy with him constantly banging the drum about a conversation being required around the physicality in hurling. At this point, Richie, does there need to be a debate about the way in which the tackle is refereed, the way in which players are tackling, and the duty of care on the tackler at the top level of the game in hurling?
1: So first of all, and that, I mean, like, hard cases make bad law. Like, that's you know, one incident that happens in one championship game over a period of time and all of a sudden the rules need change. I think that's a drastic overreaction. We've seen a mix, right? I think any of the heavier tackles, and, you know, I don't buy into this thing of, oh, there was no malice in it. Did he mean it? Did he not mean it? Sure, nobody really knows. But what I always look at when a tackle goes in is, what was the player trying to do? Were they trying to make an honest challenge? So, and that happens all of the time. You know, ball is coming flying in, a guy touches it on his hurl, the defender comes in to flick it away, misses the ball, hits him in the face guard. Technically a free, yes. However, are we going to be given red cards for that? No, because it's an honest challenge. It's just a collision that happens. And very often, a lot of the higher challenges, they're actually glances. You know, a guy changes direction and changes, a guy changes direction last second. And, you know, there's a glance or there's a shove or there's a shrug. And sometimes players overplay that. That absolutely didn't happen at the weekend. He was lined up from a few yards away. He never changed direction. Yes, he did kind of come to face, go a little bit more front on, but that's a challenge that you shouldn't be putting in. So in those instances, you know, the rules are there. So high challenge, red card, off you go. Fine. The same with the John Donnelly one, while he didn't mean to actually hit him, you can't be going in challenging a guy front on when he's going to raise the ball. Red card, off you go. But we try then, we always then get into the battle of, oh, but what about this one here and that one there? Because the game is so hard to referee from that perspective. But I don't, like, what are we suggesting that the rule will be? At the end of the day, the only tackle in hurling is a shoulder-to-shoulder challenge. And the shoulder is right beside the neck and it's right beside the head. Nothing else is allowed, or certainly nothing else is described. But I don't know. I'm more for less interfering. And the referee did a good job. He saw it, he dealt with it, but, you know, sometimes when the player is genuinely hurt, we then maybe overplay the whole rule change. Like, if David Reedy wasn't concussed or wasn't seriously injured, would we be talking about it? No, it was a high challenge. Red card was issued, and it's dealt with. But I think it was Liam Rush was speaking about it during the week about And obviously he's hugely experienced and has played for years. It's like

0: physicality 20, the game was way more physical 20 years ago, and there was way more challenges. Sometimes when they happen now, they're analyzed to death, but these challenges have gone in for years. But I don't think it's a dangerous game if that's kind of what we're mentioning.
1: But is this actually completely linked to the conversation we've just had about quarterfinals weekend and wishing away the year, that in a vacuum, a story like this actually gains legs? And this is not to diminish whatsoever the challenge that happened, and David Reedy was obviously seriously injured. But as you say, the referee showed a red card, dealt with it, got the call correct. Fair to say that he probably didn't mean it, but he got it badly wrong. And maybe the wide conversation, the deep conversation about, you know, further punishment or changing the rule is actually only happening because we don't have two cracking quarterfinals to talk about.
0: Yeah. And to be fair, like I saw it, I was watching over here, the game was stopped for a significant period of time. Yeah. So, and there was a bit of anxiety afterwards because nobody knew whether he was kind of all right or not. And I think wisely so, that the TV cameras don't actually show too much of the incidents afterwards. They show the incident itself, but they don't have cameras kind of stuck on the player when he's on the ground. So, you know, nobody watching kind of knows what's going on, and that fuels it a little bit. But you're dead right. Because the games weren't entertaining and there wasn't a huge amount to talk about post-game, maybe it swallowed up a lot of it. But look, I thought it was dealt with appropriately. We wish David really well, obviously. But sometimes these things happen. And these ones are actually quite rare, where a player does actually get properly injured. It happens all the time where a player runs through, changes direction, he gets a little bit of a shrug across the helmet, helmet goes sweeping up onto his head, he goes down, card is dished, he's up, he's playing again a couple of minutes later. That happens in a huge amount of tackles, but that is completely different to this. So you just need to be careful when you're legislating for one particular incident.
1: There is a continued conversation around the tackle and how you can properly define that and how it's being coached. Joe Canning in the Irish Times this week was saying that if you go to any game up and down the country or any training session, you'll hear coaches shouting, "Hold him up." The only physical challenge allowed in the rule book is a shoulder-to-shoulder charge, but the most common tackle in hurling now is a body hit. What does that look like, Richie? What is the hold him up or the body hit that we're actually seeing?
0: Yeah, well, do you know what? I would challenge that slightly. You mentioned the only tackle in the rule book is a shoulder-to-shoulder tackle. But the rule book is mainly to decide what you're not allowed to do on the pitch, as opposed to the only things you are allowed to do. And that's probably the easier part, the easier way to referee it. So you are not allowed to strike a player with the hurl. You are not allowed to strike a player with your fist. You are not allowed to trip a player, etc. But you're never going to get a rule book that's going to define every single thing that is allowed and isn't allowed. So I would challenge the fact that the tackle isn't properly defined. A tackle is anything that doesn't break the rule, essentially, is kind of what it is. Hold them up, that, like, I don't know. I hold them up.
1: Because your pit players are now extremely aware of, instead of going for the hit, the safer thing to do is to slow the progress of the opposition player.
0: I do get that. That has absolutely happened. Certainly when I came in initially playing inter-county hurling, when an opposing player got the ball, you ran to tackle him, and you were trying to tackle him where he was. So a cornerback gets the ball, when he has it in his hand and he's coming out, you go in, you try and shoulder him, knock him off balance. When he throws the ball up, you're going into hook, you're going into block. You know, hooks and blocks have almost gone out of the game. They're very, very few and far between now. And shoulder challenges are obviously gone out of the game as well. And what has happened is it's been replaced by, let's call them body checks, where, you know, you're, as you said, you're stopping the player's movement, but you're holding them up, and you're kind of creating a situation where a ruck can arise. And it's also been replaced by shadowing. So now if a cornerback gets the ball, you're told, don't rush in. You're kind of just shadowing him, putting him under pressure, maybe trying to change his direction, etc. And it's interesting because by the time I finished playing, when we were being given statistics at the end of the match, that was classified. Was it classified as a tackle? It was certainly tracked. How many times have you managed to turn the opposition player backwards when he has the ball? Which is so bizarre for me, coming from, you know, 20 years ago when I started, where it was all about dispossessing and contesting and turning over the player that has the ball itself. Whereas now, because, you know, if anything goes wrong, we're dishing out, you know, especially yellow cards. You know, yellow cards are given out now for nothing, and then you can barely challenge at all. But that has definitely come in recent times, where you're and maybe that's what Joe means by holding up, where it's like a body check, it's a create a ruck situation, hold him up so that somebody else can come in, and then there's more pulling and dragging in the game as a result. But these things, just that's the way the game has developed.
1: I suspect I already know the answer to this, but Joe is also suggesting that if a referee is unsure about contact at a head, you can put the player in a 5-minute sin bin while the footage is reviewed by the fourth official. These decisions are too important to get wrong. I get the sense everything is fine in your eyes in terms of how the thing is being refereed, or would he actually be pro-bunker?
0: So I have no issue with... And this is, there's been a lot of talk about rule changes, what needs to come in and what can and can't be changed, and don't mess with this, etc. And I'm on the hurling, the GAA's hurling advisory group who are dealing with this. Now we don't have any legislative power, if you like. We're not making any rules. We're just advising, studying elements of the game, and then the rules committee, or the standing committee on play rules, they'll be the ones who will. Will make any rules if it comes to that. But one of the areas is, and it's not necessarily about rules, but it's about the interaction between players and referees and management, etc., on the pitch. You know, there needs to be an understanding that we're all there together to try and do our own jobs. And sometimes, and it's a cultural thing, where when I was a kid, the first thing you were told going into a game was, Don't talk to the referee. He's never going to change his mind. Like that's said to every kid in a hurling parish all over the country, and you don't want 15 players targeting the referee, putting him under pressure, because then the referee goes silent. And it actually comes back to the Cork Limerick game in the Munster final. You know, we should have a situation where the referee informs the player, take the stress, take the tension out of the game. This is your last puck. Needs to go straight over, or I'm blowing the whistle in 10 seconds, rather than creating moments of fury on the pitch where everybody loses the head afterwards. So there's lots we can do to avoid those situations without changing any rules. And then I'm also in favour of anything that helps the referee do their job. So in every inter-county game, we actually have 3 referees on the field. Only one is given the referee's job, but the 2 linesmen, they're both fully qualified, fully competent referees. We could have a situation in the All-Ireland final where the guy in the middle of the field is the All-Ireland final referee, but we could have the Munster final and Leinster final referee side by side, and they don't have the same power, decision-making power on the pitch. So the team of referees, linesmen, umpires, whatever, coming to a decision, especially important ones. And I wouldn't go too wild. I'd go red cards or simple ones like, we have Hawkeye, obviously, for scores, etc. But ones that are very, very straightforward, and ones that have massive implications. Like, it's very, very easy, as Joe mentioned, to just sin bin a player and upgrade that sin bin. I think it works really well in rugby. And what also works really well in rugby is one person can speak to the referee, and that's it. And I think that would also help the situation, because it's horrendously bad in soccer, as we've seen, and we see it in every single game. It's less bad, but still not great in GAA. And it's particularly good in rugby. And I just don't see, you know, if we're bringing in rules around penalising, you know, guys on the sideline for shouting in at the referee, and we're bringing the ball 80 yards up. Well, can we do something to help it? Can we have somebody in the forwards, somebody in the backs, designated vice captain and captain. They're the only two who are allowed to speak to the referee. If you want to deliver a message, if you want to question something, you do it through them. And the referee has to engage with them rather than just ignoring everybody, because that's what some will do, you know, because that's their style. Then I know, oh God, you know, Henry Shefflin is my captain, or Tommy Welch is my guy in the defense. I'm going to him. You know, I'm going to him. I'm not going to anybody else. And if you step out of line, it's your captain who's putting you back in line. You know, so I think all of those things can be looked at, and there's no major rule changes or no technical rule changes needed in the game to alleviate a lot of that. But you know, big decisions, I'm all for Joe's suggestion if it's deal with something subsequently, you know, after a 5 or 10 minute simbin, I'm all for that.
1: Okay, that's very interesting. Richie Hogan is here listening to right now, and Hurling and Off the Ball is with Apple Green. Good coffee, good food, and a winning stop wherever you're headed. Richie, is there anything that you're considering, either as a group or maybe even in your own thoughts at the moment, about rule changes in the game of hurling? Because it does feel that we get to this time of the year, or we have a lull in the hurling calendar, this conversation comes up regularly, but it's been accelerated because of how the rule changes in football have transformed the game for the better over the last 2 years. It's a completely different sport though, so what's worked for football won't necessarily work for hurling. But also, are the rules even a problem in hurling is probably the most important question.
0: Yeah, it's a completely different situation. If you went out on the street last year after the All-Ireland final, you would have said that hurling is in a magnificent place, and there's small elements of the game that drive a bit of debate. There's small elements of the game that are hard to referee. There's small elements of the game that frustrate players, and then there's ones that frustrate the public who are watching it. But all in all, there's very, very little that needs to be changed. Whereas football needed, you know, open heart surgery, and it got it, and it was brilliant, and it's made huge progress. There's absolutely not the same need for or level of requirement for change within hurling. It could be no change at all, and that would be fine. It might be one small tweak, but what's most important is the process that's being followed. And you know, it was well advertised, obviously, that there was a survey that was sent out right across the country, and there was thousands and thousands of responses to that, and that's to get the public's opinion, just to get a view of what their opinion is of the game. And that's broken obviously into segments, and there's expert groups set up for different important stakeholders, whether it be players, whether it be club players, whether it be management, referees, etc. All of that will be pooled together. And to be quite honest with you, at the end of it, it might be, actually, guys, this is fine. Or, yeah. Or the answer might be, look, guys, we can't judge it on 1 year. It needs to be a 3-year thing, because, you know, trends happen in the game anyway. If, you know, and you mentioned it, if you were looking at the championship this year in isolation, you would say, God, the gap between Limerick and Cork and the rest is massive. We need huge promotion in places like Kilkenny and Tipperary. Whereas if you look at the game as a whole over the last 10 years, you know, you get a different view. So it's very important to just to make sure that the process is correct.
1: Because I would certainly be of the belief that when hurling is played at its best, when we just get a good game of hurling in 2026, it's the best the sport has ever been. But I wonder, actually, is the reality that, and it's similar to the case in a lot of other sports, we're actually just seeing the level of ability, the level of physicality on the pitch that is at its best ever. And actually, it's not the sport itself that's improved, it's just the individuals. And actually, if the rules were changed, there is a possibility for a higher ceiling. I'm saying that as somebody who doesn't believe there needs to be rule changes in hurling, but I'm almost interrogating my own belief on that. I wonder, actually, is there a sort of a bursting of the dam moment that actually happens, where this amazing moment in the game, when two good teams, two evenly matched teams go toe-to-toe, I wonder, could that actually become something even better?
0: So, a very interesting point, and I think without doing any research on it, it is blatantly obvious that there are far less contests for the ball.
1: Yeah.
0: And it is blatantly obvious that there there is far more passing, hand passing in particular, right? I would say what has happened in hurling in particular is it has gone from being a game of chaos almost in the middle of the field where there's massive entertainment, you can't take your eye off it, and yes, there was plenty of scores, but it's gone to, and lots of things have contributed to the game moving to us to a period now where you could easily see the ball start with one goalkeeper, four passes, ball over the bar, and then, you know, the other side, it could happen again, and it becomes point for point, shot for shot. So the importance of a point becomes nothing. It's just a score on the board. You will often see in the game now where a wing back will sprint up the field and he'll hit the ball over the bar, and his man hasn't even chased him. His man realizes he's taken the chance that he might hit it wide, and he sprints it over to the far side and he gets the puck out straight away into his hand and taps it over the bar on the far side. And the trouble with that is we think we have the greatest game in the world, but, like, you know, people who love soccer say it's the greatest game in the world. People in Kerry say football is the greatest game in the world, and they're perfectly entitled to their opinion. But certainly what makes our game massively unique was that aerial contest and that 50-50 game where it's man on man. That's completely gone out of football. You know, football is now a version of basketball. We all stay in behind the D, three guys stay up front. You're not marking the same guy all of the time. There's no kicking the ball up the field.
1: But it had gone out of football.
0: It's gone a little bit slower.
1: Now it's back.
0: Beg your pardon?
1: Now it's back. Like, I mean, as Kieran McGeaney refers to it, piggery. It's back in the game. It's chaos. It's 50-50 kickouts.
0: Well, sorry, under the kickouts. And of all of the rules, and I mentioned this before, of all of the rules that the FRC brought into football, that has been the one which I've loved the most. Because seeing a Jack O'Shea in the 80s rise and catch a kickout, or, you know, we watched Brian Fenton for years. Oh God, what's your guy down in Kerry? David Morn as well, like magnificent players in the air. Darragh O'Shea, that had been gone out of football for a period of time because there was no kickouts going long. And now it's back. And that's huge. That has been gone out of hurling for a while too, or it's very rarely in it, because players no longer stay in their positions because they know that they can make an arrowing run and, you know, somebody can pick you out quite easily. It's a little harder to get that back into hurling because you can only kick a Gaelic football so far and it's less accurate. Much harder to pick out a guy with a Gaelic football than it is to pick out a guy with a hurl. Even a club, even a really good goalkeeper and club goalkeeper, with the amount of space we have, can pick out a wing forward from 100 yards. Easy. You know, it's not that difficult. So it would be harder to legislate for that in a hurling contest, you know, context. Like, do you say every puck out must go beyond the 65? Most puck outs are still going beyond the 65, you know? There's a lot are still going long. Nicky Quaid hits 100-yard puck outs. Gareth Hegarty has ran 50 yards across the field. He's caught it all on his own. You know, that's been in the game for years. So I don't know if that'll solve it, but we'll see.
1: If you have to go beyond the 65, the opponent will know that the short option is no longer there. Nicky Quaid can nail his man beyond the 65 with the slitter, because I guess some of the opponent forwards are cheating ahead. They're trying to cover the short option, a cornerback. And then when they think he's going beyond the 65, his cornerbacks are exposed. And it's a game of cat and mouse, which gets eliminated if the puck out has to go beyond the 65.
0: Yeah, and there's an element of looking around corners with this thing as well. It's when you create a rule, every single management backroom staff are going to sit there and think to themselves, how can we exploit this? How can we change this a little bit? You know, if the puck outs must go beyond the 65, you know, what's to stop a manager putting every single player beyond the 65 and saying, okay, all puck outs must go beyond the 65. we'll leave all six of their defenders free and we'll just go 3-on-1 up front and we'll win every one of the opposition pokeouts. Do we want that too? I don't think so. The answer to this could actually be just adding more players to the field. You know, instead of having 15 aside, we have 18 aside.
1: I've never heard anybody go for that. Usually it's a reduction in numbers.
0: Yeah, but why is it a reduction in numbers? Yeah. I mean, the game started, with 22 on the field, and then it went to 18, I believe, and then it went to 15. There's massive space on the pitch. So maybe we just add in three more players and see what it looks like. But nobody knows. You know, if you have three more or another in midfield and you have seven defenders and seven forwards, see what that looks like. But it'll take a bit of experimentation. But what I'm saying is that the rule change is not necessarily always the obvious one. So like the hand pass, for example, another one which is causing a lot of tension. You know, I've heard the suggestion that, well, just why don't you just let them throw it? You know, because what's the difference? But if you let them throw it, you know, I know plenty of guys are able to throw the ball 90 yards at home. So, you know, that's what you'll have at that point. Or maybe it's hand pass off the hurl only. But if that's the case, if I knew that a guy could only hand pass the ball off the hurl, you know, I'd get him into a ruck situation straight away and all of a sudden he's lost the ball, you know. So we need to be careful with these things too. And maybe sometimes the devil you know is better than anything else.
1: True. Just a final point on this. I think we're probably both in agreement here that more contests equals a better game of hurling. That really is a mirror image of what the FRC tried to do. Like it was something that Jim Gavin said repeatedly throughout the process of getting those rules through, is that we want to get the contest back into football. So while they're different sports, the very thing you're trying to achieve is the same. The one area of the game that people want to see brought back is the exact same. And I guess the question will be, how do you effectively bring back the contest? Like we obviously don't have a clear idea of how to achieve that with the puck outs because you've come up with a few loopholes in the 65 idea. But I guess that's top of the agenda.
0: There's a few that are in there. Now, the survey results haven't been interrogated enough. The survey is only just closed. And you also have to take into account a viewer's perspective versus a player's perspective versus a referee's perspective. You can't please everybody. At the end of the day, the game is for playing. It's not actually for watching. That's the whole purpose of the GAA, is to get more people playing our games. So the more enjoyable it is to play, the better. So they haven't been fully interrogated yet, and then they'll have to run through more stakeholder groups, etc. But the difference between football and hurling, the question might be the same, but the answer doesn't necessarily be the same, because it's a different game, you know. So what worked in football mightn't necessarily work in hurling. And this has happened in the past where we've seen something work really well in football. We make an assumption that hurling and football are the same game, and we then legislate for the same thing in hurling. Like it is bizarre that hurling and football are both 15 aside. You know, what, like, who decided that, or why did they decide it, or what was the thinking behind it? You know, like, they're completely different sports, played completely differently. Football would often benefit from less people on the pitch, possibly more space, that sort of stuff. You know, hurling benefits from different things. So it just, we always need to be careful about what we bring in.
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1: You're very welcome back. So we're a little over a week away from the All Ireland Hurling semi-finals. It's Galway against Cork on Saturday, July 4th at 3:30, and then on Sunday, 5th of July, it's Limerick against Clare at 4:00, also in Croke Park. Richie, I definitely get the sense from what you're saying earlier that the first of those two semi-finals and Galway's chances as presumably the underdog in that game against Cork, you're giving them a real chance of making an All-Ireland final and knocking Cork off.
0: Look, they're still a bit off, but I think Clare, as you've seen from the year, have been largely inconsistent, and they've had a rattle at Cork and Limerick already. Galway, there's still loads of question marks over Galway, but they've passed most of the tests that they've gotten so far. I was at the Leinster final and I was at the Kilkenny game, and they dismissed both of those teams very comfortably and very impressively. And the job that Micheál Donoghue has done there in, you know, injecting new life into the two Mannions in particular, into Dahi Burke, Conor Cooney, Conor Whelan had a small bit of a dip in form over the last couple of seasons. He's back to his best. So, and then obviously he's introduced some new players who have really worked out for him, and he's, you know, continued to place some faith in guys like Darren Morrissey who've come through into real leaders within the team. He's built that, and he's built it quite quickly. And I think their trajectory is only going to go up, and they're going to get better and better. I'm still on. I give them a good fighting chance against Cork, but I don't know if it's going to be enough. But from a Clare, I suppose I'm using that from in contrast to the Clare versus Limerick game. I really think Clare are still dependent on getting performances from Tony Kelly, Shane O'Donnell, Peter Duggan, John Connell wasn't involved the last day, but they're still kind of going to the same guys, and I think their trajectory is probably going the other direction. So they're trying to maybe squeeze one more All-Ireland, whereas Galway are looking to the future. So things look good for Galway. It might be a step too far, but you know, we've seen Cork turn up with the wrong attitude at times before, and they've been punished for it. So, you know, who knows?
1: It's obviously where the season clicks into a different sort of gear, where obviously the big stuff has already been happening for the last number of weeks, but there's just a different feeling to semi-finals weekend. Your own record in semi-finals was pretty excellent, to say the least. From what we've gathered with our own figures here, it's at 13 All-Ireland semi-finals, you won 12, lost 1. I'm not sure, maybe there's one or two you didn't actually play in at the very start of your career, but 12 and 1, not a bad semi-record.
0: I honestly have no idea how many we won, but you're definitely wrong there, because we were beaten by Cork in 2021 and we were beaten by Waterford in 2020.
1: Okay.
0: So fire your statistician.
1: I'll take the bullet for that one.
0: I think it's 12. I think it could be 12 from 14. 12 from 14. That's still not too bad.
1: Yeah. No. Do you feel a different sense of the season becoming more important after that? Or does the Leinster Championship have to take on that air as well because you won so many of them? Because, like, I was thinking about this during the week when Jim McGuinness was talking about a lack of a time with players, a lack of training sessions in the lead up to their game at the weekend. One thing that teams who have, you know, won their provincial championship certainly have is time leading into an All-Ireland semi-final. You can make strides in that time, I suspect.
0: Yeah. And look, the model now has obviously changed. But we've won all types of All-Irelands during my time, where we've had massive gaps in between games, and where you have a really strong panel, you can get some great things out of the group. It also gives great, you know, as an individual, you know, it gives you kind of great belief almost that, you know, if you can produce something in training from Leinster final to semi-final, that would be way beyond what you would experience on semi-final day. You just feel like the semi-final, just it seems so easy to you, or the All-Ireland, it seems so easy to you because you've been tested so hard over that 4 or 5 weeks. It's, you know, that's not that possible if you don't have a really, really strong panel. So different teams, I'd imagine, will have to approach it differently. But certainly during my time, that's how we approached it. And it's also, for me, coming towards the latter end of my career, where I was struggling with injuries, which generally would flare up at the start of the season when you have a couple of league games and you have a lot of heavy training, etc. Getting that gap between Leinster final and semi-final, you knew everything was going to up a gear, and you would always target that game as like, this is our fresh start. Like, Leinster Championship is gone. Places are up for grabs now for an All-Ireland semi-final. And that certainly was evident during my time. It's in there in the hurling. It's not really in there in the football at all, I gather, is it? Like, the football confuses me with all of the games. But so in terms of what Jim is referring to, I completely get that. It's a completely different model and a completely different challenge. But certainly teams like Limerick are well used to that gap. Teams like Galway, it could be a bit of a risk. Like, we all like a break. We all like a 2 week or a 3 week break. I think this will be 5 weeks for them, which is significant. So maybe it's four weeks. So that can be a challenge mentally. But it does also allow players who have a couple of niggles, couple of injuries, to get those things right. But it's a really important phase it's a really important kind of training phase if you want to go all the way to the All-Ireland, that gap in there.
1: Yeah. Well, what do you mean, Richie, about the fact that you had a greater ability to deal with your own injuries at this stage of the year? Is it just simply due to the fact that you had 3 weeks off without playing a game? Because, like, I'm certainly under the impression that your in-house games could be just as physical and just as ferocious as the actual games you'd play.
0: Yeah, they would. But if you know, if you were carrying an injury, you wouldn't. You know, you're not under pressure to tug out the following week. If you're carrying an injury within the Leinster Championship or in the Munster Championship, well, tough shit, you know? Like, yeah. it's the game the next week, if you don't win it, you're gone. So, like, the decision is made for you. Or, you know, if you have some element of tendonitis and it's constantly flaring up, or if you have ankle injuries, or if you have a hamstring that you feel, God, it's just about to tear, you know, you're not patching yourself up from week to week. You get a chance to just rest the body and then target maybe three or four. Now, you might have 10 training sessions in that period of time, but they won't all be massively intense. But you could target like three or four key ones during that time to get you back on track where we would, you know, have a full scale game, and you can impress the management and you can get your place on the team. And that would have been just our model. I have no idea what they do in Cork or what they do in Limerick, but that was certainly our model. Michael Fenley, Noel Hickey, they were two guys who really managed that period really well in the past. Noel Hickey struggled with hamstring injuries for the latter end of his career, but he always, for an All-Ireland semi-final, he was always there because he managed to time that run and get into form. And, you know, the sun is shining and we're in Nolan Park and there's hurdles flying everywhere. And you could just see from looking at him over that period of 4 weeks that we just couldn't go onto the field without having him there at number three. McFenley was the same, struggled a lot with injuries, training sessions, couldn't train as much as anyone else. But, you know, when the championship got really, really serious, you could see him coming into his own. And that obviously comes with the caveat that we didn't have the same competition in Leinster that the likes of a Tipperary or Limerick would have had in Munster. You know, what's the point in having that attitude down Tipperary? And if they don't win the Munster championship, they're gone. So, you know, different context.
1: Definitely. Richie, great stuff. I'll let you go and enjoy the rest of today's sunshine, blistering sunshine down in the north of Spain. I'm sure we'll be going much deeper next week ahead of the All-Ireland semi-finals. We'll have you back in studio, I'm sure, next Thursday, or are you still away?
0: No, I'll be there next Thursday.
1: Great. See you then, Richie. Enjoy.
0: See you on. Take
1: Thanks.
0: Care.
1: Bye-bye. We'll take a quick break.
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1: You're welcome back. Now, the green scene on Off the Ball is with Cadbury, a proud sponsor of the Republic of Ireland football team. And on this week's episode, Ben, David and Matthew caught up with Niall Carragher, fresh off a trip to Mexico, where he watched South Korea take on Czechia in a pretty empty-looking Estadio Akron for the small price of €400. Have a listen.
4: How much did you pay for your ticket of interest?
5: €400.
4: €400.
5: Yeah.
4: It is, like... That is mad, isn't it? Yeah. Like it is. I said, not, you're not mad for doing it. You were going to Guadalajara. You had a book. That's A1. Like,
5: it's once in a lifetime.
4: Yeah, 100%. But the fact that that is even that's allowed. What it takes is wild, isn't it? Like,
5: yeah. Was there many empty seats at the game? Around me, there wasn't, but I could see other empty seats. But I know FIFA are saying that like there was people at the.
4: Concourses and stuff.
5: Because you can buy your drink up till the 75th minute and you can bring your drink to the seat as well. So maybe that defeats that argument that they were in the concourse.
4: Why would you stay in the concourse? Yeah. You just go watch the game. Yeah.
6: Your seat. I was watching that one on TV. You stayed up to watch it and there was portions of the stadium that looked empty for the whole thing. Mm-hmm. And I thought, oh, look, you give them the benefit of the doubt. And then they came out the next day and said, oh no, it was sold out and there was people on the concourse. But then I watched the Mexico South Korea game that was in the same stadium and it was full and there was not a seat, like there was not a person out of a seat for the whole 90 minutes. And that kind of upper tier, that Estadio Akron is like the corporate premium level, looked pure empty for that game against Czechia, the South Korea game, the whole thing.
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2: Good evening, I'm Cliona Dwyer. The search for survivors is continuing in Venezuela after two powerful earthquakes devastated the area around the capital, Caracas. Close to 40,000 people have been reported missing, with at least 188 confirmed dead and almost 1,000 injured. There are fears the number of casualties will rise significantly. Rosalie Hernandez is a journalist based in Caracas.
8: There's a lot of volunteers and a lot of national forces trying to recover some bodies. You know, from now, they are only trying to see how many people is under the rubble. So it's a really, really sad situation.
2: The Justice Minister says the continued reduction in burglary reflects the success of Operation Thor. Jim O'Callaghan says the period reported covers winter, which is a time when burglaries can be more prevalent, according to Gardaí. He's welcoming a year-on-year decrease of 6%. Reported instances of murder have dropped by 11% and manslaughter by 71%. Met Éireann has issued a yellow thunderstorm warning for Munster, with a risk of localised flooding and hailstones. More tolerable weather conditions will return next week, but until then, the yellow high temperatures warning has been extended till Saturday. People vulnerable in the hot weather should stay in shade, practice sun safety and avoid midday heat. Ilona Duffy, a Monaghan-based GP, says people need to stay hydrated.
9: Older people and those with underlying chronic diseases such as diabetes, heart disease, chronic kidney disease, they can be more prone to becoming dehydrated. And as we get older, we don't often sense that we're becoming dehydrated. Our sense of thirst is dampened, and that means that we're becoming dehydrated. That can affect our blood pressure, have impact on our heart and our kidneys. So it's really important that people are increasing their fluid intake, and that's going to help prevent that dehydration.
2: Hospital bosses in Britain are investigating why around 40 people accessed the medical files of a three-year-old boy at the centre of a crocodile attack at a Cambridgeshire zoo. The boy was taken to Addenbrooke's hospital last Thursday after ending up in the reptile's enclosure. The UK Trust says it's referred itself to the Information Commissioner's Office and it takes data breaches seriously. And that's your news for now.
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2: A mix of clear spells and showers, mainly in the west and northwest at first tonight, spreading elsewhere overnight. Some will be heavy and possibly thundery, with a chance of localised flooding and lightning. Warm and humid with lows of 13 to 20 degrees. And now you're up to date on News Talk.
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1: Welcome along to Thursday night's football show. We are watching the final night of Group E unfold. It is Curaçao versus Ivory Coast in Philadelphia and Germany against Ecuador in New Jersey. And the Germans have taken the lead. Leroy Sané with the opener here after 2 minutes. The earliest goal of the World Cup so far?
6: No. Oh, Ismail Saibari, I think, was the first minute against Scotland. Am I correct in saying that?
11: Was it first minute or was it just into the
6: just started? And there was also one of the late night games, one of the many late night games that I've watched. There was a goal in the first minute as well, and I'm trying to remember which one it was, and I can't recall it, but I will get it.
1: There was shouts for a high boot by a defender in the build up to all of this, or on an Ecuadorian defender, I should say, but the referee seemed to play away, didn't really see too much about it. The VAR didn't stop the ref, to send the ref over to the screen. So Germany and their goal stands. It seems like it's really hard to get a penalty, but everything else is kind of, and I guess everything else kind of falls into play with that. That physicality is encouraged. Let them kick lumps out of one another.
11: Let them kick lumps. Yeah, I was just before I went on air there, I was just, you know, rolling out some conspiracy theories about the big countries getting all the breaks. Ben had to, you know, stop it. It was like Eamon Dunphy and Neymar. They do, like, that was an extraordinary one. Again, we're so used to interventions in the Premier League that, they seem to be allowing referees to own their bad decisions as well in big moments, like the Konsa foul in the game against Ghana was an extraordinary, like, you know, in real time it was like such a terrible tackle, and then for it not to be brought back seems strange, but it does seem to be how they're doing it. And, you know, if they got, you know, like showing it again now, it's very, very high, like he almost loops his foot over the guy's head, and everyone on the Ecuador bench is now reenacting it.
1: As an aside here, there's a nice look to this game. It seems to have just gone away as I'm making this point, but people have been giving out about MetLife and that it's kind of this coliseum that feels a bit brutalist, but with the sun high in the sky, it gives real sort of USA 1994 vibes. I know, as I said, the sun seems to have just gone away and the shadows are less distinct, but this was real sort of group stage tournament aesthetic, those first 5 minutes of Ecuador Germany.
11: Just have them out in the baking sun.
1: Yes.
11: You know, at a time that we, you know, everyone apart from Ben is happier to be watching. it has that little fleck of nostalgia too. So it's perfect. But, you know, it does look, and well, you know, and kind of Ecuador, Germany in their green jerseys, that's a kind of, that is, they are kind of World Cup colours too as well. And, countries from across either side of the Atlantic, it does, this is what the kind of World Cup is all about. Although we are already now, I feel a little fleck of sadness as we're entering the, you know, like games kicking off simultaneously, knockout stages. And even though, you know, obviously so much has been taking place overnight, you still have had that comfort of knowing that there are three or four games on.
1: The whimsy is gone from the tournament.
11: It gets
1: serious from here.
11: It does get serious, you know, and that's it. Like that, like, yeah, I think that you know, I always feel that at the first weeks of the tournament when we are looking at and being reminded of how brilliant the World Cup is, and, you know, you see the Scotland fans, you see, like, I thought, you know, like sort of Algeria and Kansas and these kind of clips that were amazing, just the way the World Cup sort of penetrates. And you know that, like, very, very soon they'll be gone.
1: Yeah.
11: Like, you know, enjoy it now.
1: The Cote d'Ivoire have taken the lead against Curaçao, Nicolas Pepe with the goal. So two early goals in this group. So what that means, what that does to the table is that Cote d'Ivoire are in a commanding enough position to get second at this stage. And it's going to leave Ecuador on 1 point in third and Curaçao in fourth on 1 point. So overall, good news for Scotland, who wouldn't have been overly concerned by this, as Ecuador have equalised.
11: Oh.
1: Goals flying in. This is what we wanted to see, and brilliant celebration there as well. One of those, like, properly impassioned runs to the corner, and we'll get a look at this replay in just a moment. We're in proper dual screen territory here in Group E tonight.
4: It's
1: like it might be Anguillo, yeah.
4: It's Anguillo for Ecuador. I saw a lot of people thinking that Ecuador were not going to end up scoring at all in this tournament. I mean, they went 1-0 down a minute in. I kind of thought, oh, this is it now. They're really going to bow out. The earliest goal, Mateus Galarza for Paraguay.
11: That's right.
4: 64th second against Turkey. Early goals across the board. I was going to say just before Ecuador equalised that absolutely kills the group, as well as giving Scotland obviously a bit of a benefit. That's a great strike. Through the legs, right into the corner.
6: Yeah, brilliant.
1: So one all after 10 minutes in that game. So that gives Ecuador much more of a lifeline at this point. And if they were capable of turning this around and Côte d'Ivoire hold in their position, then obviously that's very bad news for Scotland, because Ecuador would manage to get themselves up to 4 points at that stage, but still a lot of football to be played. Scotland don't want Ecuador to win, basically, is the long story put very shortly. Right, let's get into last night again, and let's round up the misery that our friends over in Scotland experienced. Have a listen.
12: Yeah, it's not good enough.

0: really deserve to go through, if we're being honest.
1: I don't know why they do these interviews.
2: I feel a frustrating night.
1: Proud of the players, I thought they were fantastic.
2: You storm off from somebody like that when they've got their job to do and you've got your job to do, and then 6 days later you do the same thing again. You know, don't understand why we have to do this, we shouldn't have to do this. Well, you do have to do this, so front into it, because a lot of people have spent a lot of money being here.
3: I think you're bang out of order to let go and just pull the shuttles down like that, honestly. You've got a guy who's voted the best midfielder in Italy in Lewis Ferguson. You've got a guy who's up for Ballon d'Or discussions in Scott McTominay. You've got the captain, Aston Villa, just won the Europa League.
4: You're too involved in it.
0: I think it's just going to continue the sort of embarrassment of looking like what Scotland are.
2: You're our guy, you're our gaffer, and you come out and you can't even just suit up for a moment and run into it.
1: But the narrative is by people who don't understand football. People with an opinion, but they don't understand football.
4: Too emotionally involved.
3: By the way, that's my analysis of your comment. I'm going to analyse your comment.
4: You're too emotionally involved in this.
3: What do you, in what way?
4: I'm looking at it.
3: In what way? In what way?
4: Because you're ignoring the evidence of your own eyes.
2: We've not been able to speak to Steve Clarke once on this trip, and I thought we would have had that opportunity. Win, lose, or draw.
4: You can't score a goal. One
3: Tom,
4: goal.
3: You're getting ridiculous, by the way. I'm emotionally involved.
4: Yes.
3: I'm just pointing out your comments are bang out of order.
0: If they go through, fine, but this there should be no celebration of this is the first ever Scotland team to qualify for the group stage, because it's just really by default.
2: You've
0: right.
2: just got to get on with it. So I'm really disappointed at that, because I love him. I love him. He's given us this opportunity to be here. He gave us the opportunity to get to the Euros. But don't speak to people like that. Don't behave like that. It's just... grow up.
4: Technically not good enough against Morocco and against Brazil.
3: You are.
4: And a struggle against
3: stick to the egg chasing, Tom, if you're thinking see, that's a good enough.
4: You're throwing around insults.
3: No,
4: here,
3: listen,
4: you're too emotionally involved.
3: No, you start the insults to the boys out there who are top players. I'm not having it, Tom.
5: Yeah, for sure, I think we're going home.
6: Chances at the moment, I think we're probably going home.
7: Stick to the egg chasing, Tom. Neil McCann versus Tom English. Didn't think that was the beef that was going to be the best thing we've seen during this year's World Cup. But in fairness, to quote the manager afterwards, he said, "I think when you see the physicality, the power and the technique, you can see that we have to try to do something." So even Steve Clarke is saying the technique is not quite where it should be from Scotland's perspective. And that's exactly what Tom English was trying to say.
8: Yeah, he was. And as we were talking about earlier, like, it is in that regard, it's very much we know these debates, we know these arguments, and you know, whatever happens, like, and it is an argument that if England fail at this World Cup, they will have their version of that debate as well. Like, there's like, it's a debate we've been having in varying degrees. In Celtic countries and in England for 30 or 40 years, but obviously it's more pronounced in places like Ireland and Scotland, since our players have sort of fallen by the wayside in the Premier League. They're simply victims of the globalised market that is the Premier League now. And I wonder sometimes how accurate, like, whether it is right to talk about the technical, you know, the technical failings of Irish or Scottish players, or you know, and to kind of hark back to a nostalgic age when things were different. When I wonder if it's something else that's missing, because it is that, like, you know, when we talk about the globalised market and Scotland, and, you know, they've got players as they've got. Best midfielders in Italy, people in the the conversation for Ballon d'Ors.
7: The two best midfielders in Italy.
8: Well, like, that would have been a terrible, God bless Scott McTominay, but, like, you know, it would have been an awful conversation to be, you know, if you're really pushing him for the Ballon d'Or. But, so they have got players.
7: 18th place in the 2025 Ballon d'Or, by the way.
8: 18th?
7: Mm-hmm.
8: Oh, well. But so they have got players, you know, at a certain level. But I won.

0: are like, again, this is the thing I think with Ireland, like, because we had players at a certain point that were at of such a high standard, and I went back today again to my, you know, my safety net, my crutch of watching, you know, clips from the 1982 World Cup, and I was watching like Scotland Brazil in that World Cup, and the Scottish team, like Kenny Dalglish was on the bench when Scotland played Brazil in 1982.
1: Who started ahead of him?
0: Steve Archibald.
1: I wasn't born then, but I'm going to go ahead and give the hot take that Kenny Dalglish was a better footballer than Steve Archibald.
0: Yeah, but I think they played. I think they played one up front, and
1: surely injured, was he? Apologies, I don't know the lore of Dalglish at the 82 World Cup.
0: I don't know if he. I don't know if he was injured. But like, was did Hansen play in that? Hansen did play in that match, I think. But like, there were players being left out all over the place, who you would look now and think, you know, should be there. Like, it was the midfield was Strachan, Souness, Asa Hartford, John Robertson, like, you know, amazing players who were doing a huge amount at their clubs. And you know, I saw going around. And actually, what brought me back to it was I saw something on Twitter saying, you know, and it's clearly an apocryphal story, but when they shook hands before the match in the Scotland Brazil match in 82, the referee was meant to have said, and Graeme Souness was a Scottish captain, the referee was meant to have said, "May the best team win," and Souness said, "I effing hope not."
1: Yeah.
0: but. You know, they did have those. But what I'm saying is those players were shaped. And this is the thing that I think is a problem for countries like Scotland and Ireland. They were shaped by the fact that Souness was captain of Liverpool. They were playing in these huge environments all the time. And that's the thing that I think we struggle with, and a country like Scotland struggles with now, that they don't have enough of those players who are shaped by their environment to that degree, that when, you know, so when these competitions come around, they're used to that. They're used to what's required in terms of focus and engagement. And if you go back to Prague, like that would be something. Like if you look at the situation where we're two goals up. You know, you think, right, this is where you need battle-hardened players. People who are experienced. There's a technical element to it too, and if you had technical players who are better, but Ireland were always, could say that they were coming up against teams who were technically better, but you had players who were battle-hardened and knew their way around important matches and how to hold out and get results in important matches. And that's the thing that countries like Ireland and Scotland, I think, are missing today. They don't have that experience. And
1: because, like, we were chatting earlier this week with Lars Sivertsen about Norway, and he was making the point, you know, as a Norwegian fan, that thing that you outlined there was his greatest fear about this Norwegian team, that, like, on paper, if you're playing on FIFA, this team is unbelievable. But actually in the pressure cooker of a major tournament, would they be able to show up? They have. Like, we're watching Ecuador at the moment, a team that's touted as well to do great things, or was touted to do quite well in this tournament. Now, they may go on to beat Germany in this game, but they seem to have gone the opposite way, where they have crumbled under that. Scotland, though, they have less of an excuse, it feels, than a team even like Norway have, just in the experience stakes, not in the talent stakes, but in the experience stakes, because this is the third time that a Steve Clarke team has gone to a major tournament and disappointed.
0: Yeah. No, I think that's true. And I think they should have. No, they've definitely underperformed, I think, by even by the criteria. And I was myself and Ben were talking about this earlier, and I was reading a Substack about performance in major tournaments, and they were making the case, although Ben immediately found a flaw in it, but they were making a case that basically for every 3.5 players that you have per squad playing in the top five leagues in Europe is worth an extra goal of goal difference.
1: Okay, sorry, repeat that one more time. Just
0: every 3.5 players
1: you have in the
0: top five top five leagues in Europe per squad is worth around plus one of goal difference in a tournament. So the more players you have, it's very straightforward. The more players you have in the top five leagues, the more likely you are to succeed. Now, Scotland actually have half their players in the top five leagues. So,
1: what was the hole that was exposed here?
0: Ben spotted a hole in one of the other graphs on the Substack from 2022.
2: The graph was the Wales team.
0: Had
2: 20 players of their squad playing in the top five league. And
1: they were terrible.
2: They didn't exactly do that well.
0: But I don't know if 20 is right, though, is it?
2: Yeah, we're trying to figure that out. Is it actually 20? They're ranked as 20 on the graph. Mm. But it does seem like when we're looking at all the other teams, it seemed fairly consistent across the board.
0: But even on that level, like as you say, like they've between the experience they have and that league experience they have, they could do with more players there, obviously, but they still have quite a lot of players who are experienced, like Robertson, McGinn. And you know, this is the McCann Tom English argument in some ways, because like McCann is making this point that they've got all these good players, so like he's saying that they're not the failures, or they're not the, but there's something lacking. And I don't know if it is a little bit like Steve Clarke is such a dour personality. Like I don't mind what he does in the post-match interview. I kind of find a little bit this, I always find it a bit kind of, I don't have a huge amount of sympathy for the, you know, we're all doing our jobs. If if somebody's going to be like monosyllabic or rude for 90 seconds or a couple of minutes when you're interviewing them, it's really not the end of the world.
1: The point that people would make, though, is not so much the journalist who's doing their job, and in fairness, throwing softballs in a desperate plea to get something out of him. It's actually because he is speaking to the fans. And look,
0: Look at the Scottish fans, though. Do you think there are Scottish fans in Boston and Miami this week of me saying, I'll tell you what I need now, I need to hear from Steve Clarke?
1: Well, there's people in Edinburgh and Glasgow and Aberdeen.
0: Yeah, they don't want to hear from Steve Clarke either.
1: But they're sitting there and the manager is speaking to them, and the television coverage and everything that comes from the broadcast that you're experiencing is supposed to transport you to the party that the Scots are having. And then you have this figurehead of the Scots where he was just not enjoying himself whatsoever. It's just about putting on a brave face. Like, I'm not sure it counts for anything, to be honest, but it's so in contrast with everything else we've seen from Scotland and the energy that's been behind them in America.
0: No, I accept that. Like, I don't think Steve Clarke is going to do that no matter, like, you know, there was a TV journalist about when Ron Greenwood was England manager, who said the only thing better than getting an interview with Ron Greenwood is not getting an interview with Ron Greenwood. And that's the way it is with Steve Clarke. So when people are saying, oh, we haven't heard from Steve Clarke through this, he's like, you know what you're going to, like, it's not, nothing's going to happen when you hear from Steve Clarke. Like, it's not going to, you're not going to go, my God, my life, you know, things are a lot better now that Steve Clarke has kind of spoken at length.
1: I honestly think that Steve Clarke not speaking to TalkSport was the real canary in the coal mine of this year's tournament.
0: I think maybe that dourness is manifested in how they actually play as well, and not being able to get them to play with a little bit of freedom, and you know. It isn't the Brazil game that's really done for them. And the second half against Morocco, like they were okay. Like, and they were unlucky, and they should have had a penalty. So they, like, that wasn't, you know, so if they got a point out of that, they'd be feeling in a lot, obviously be in a much better position. But
1: I guess if we're talking about the historical context here, we're talking about dour managers. I mean, being dour is quite a Scottish characteristic. Like, even just looking through the rest of this 1982 group, Jock Steen, he had benched Dalglish for the second game, as you've pointed out. He dropped Dalglish entirely for the third game against USSR. No injuries detected. Just left him out entirely because he suspected it might be a better way of going after them. And Joe Jordan was involved. He was brought in for his first start.
2: I was just about to say, Joe Jordan was also on the bench for that Brazil game, playing for AC Milan at the time. So, I mean, I know they're talking about now one of the best midfielders in Serie A, maybe even two. But you had someone who was definitely one of the best players in Serie A at the time on the bench alongside Dalglish. Yeah. It's insane.
1: You'd have to say that's a bigger screw up than anything they've done during this tournament.
0: But they went out, and this is the thing. I saw the who was a Steve Nicol and Craig Burley debate as well, which was on that audio bed too. And they were saying, like, I had some sympathy for the idea that this Scotland, they still might do it, of course, but that this would be the Scotland team that makes history. Seems like, a real kick in the teeth for all those, Scotland teams through the years.
1: Completely.
0: But, so in a way, failure is kind of something that they need to, that maybe will actually challenge how they go about things. But I don't know this comes back to, what we talk about here all the time. What they do about that is hard to say, because again, the Scottish League is compared to what we're really working hard, and there are people in the FAI doing an awful lot of work to change the League of Ireland and academies and all that kind of stuff. And obviously the Scottish League isn't what it was, but it's as a structure, it's a lot further ahead than where we are. But then again, if you look at World Cups, what is the kind of defining characteristic of so many teams at these World Cup? It's actually, they've got people, the first generation players, they've got diaspora, they've got players from those, those strong, from France, England, players from those, born in those countries. Like France have got more French-born players at this World Cup than any other country. So is the solution, if you want to be successful, instinctively it's like, let's get our leagues better, let's make everything work, which we want to do, but is actually the secret. I think Scotland have 6 or 7 non-Scottish born players in their squad, including Darren Fletcher's son and Scott McTominay. Is the solution actually, what we need to do is go out and find more people born in England who are as qualified to play for Scotland? If you look at what other countries are doing, that might be the thing you need to do. But instinctively, you recoil from that if you're Scottish.
1: Yeah, it's amazing what Jack Charlton tapped into 30 years ago is now what every other nation around the world is doing. By extension, we should be hoping that England are successful, because that way, Kieran Dewsbury-Hall,
0: Alex Scott,
1: etc., etc. We want the better England are, the more good players are left on the scrap heap, the more potential there is for their...
0: Absolutely. And if they see that there's also, that this is football is still governed by trends, no matter what, how smart they're trying to get. So maybe if the Irish diaspora who are holding out for England see that actually going to your diaspora is now the way football is going, you don't need to play for the country you were born in. They might decide that, where's my allegiance, or where's my opportunity, and go for Ireland. But that's the thing. That is, if you're going by the trends of the World Cup, that's the solution.
1: Paul has been in touch to say, I think it's worth mentioning regarding Scotland and Brazil in 1982 that some of the best World Cup goals ever scored happened in that match by Brazil. Adair and Zico's in particular. Adair. I was 10 years old when I watched that match, and I've never forgotten those goals. That Brazilian team should have won the 1982. World Cup.
0: And David Neary's goal in that. Scotland took the lead.
1: I've not seen the goals.
0: David Neary scored a cracker. Yeah, David Neary's goal for Scotland. They took the lead. See, that was the one thing that was missing in the arc last night, was actually Scotland scoring first. That would have been the real, if you're really making that a Scottish story, they would have taken the lead and then lost 4-1.
1: Oh, one of the things that we, I think, all agree on, there's no point wasting time on it, is just the nonsense of the head-to-head rule and how that's really kind of screwed up the drama of this final day. But one team who did score first, last night and who did take the lead on two occasions was Haiti. And even though they had literally nothing to play for, they were consigned to bottom spot. The commentary of their two goals was absolutely magnificent. So here's what it sounded like on Haitian TV when they pinged in the first. And then I think Wilson Isidore might have secured goal of the tournament when he scored their second goal. And the commentary is just as good on this one as well. They had like 17 people on commentary and all of them just screaming.
0: It'd be good if there was a kind of a Lee Dixon figure in there somewhere. You just go, oh, jeez. You know, we're out, lads. What are you celebrating?
1: Yeah. Oh, dear. Half an hour gone in both of these games this evening. Curaçao nil, Ivory Coast 1, and it's still 1-1 at the moment between Ecuador and Germany. Back after these.
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1: You're welcome back. It is still 1-1 between Ecuador and Germany after 36 minutes in New Jersey. And meanwhile, in Philadelphia, it is Curaçao 0, Ivory Coast 1 after 35 minutes. We have our first knockout game confirmed, though, as a result of last night's games. It's going to be South Africa versus Canada at 8 p.m. on Sunday. Canada screwing up against Switzerland. All they really needed was a draw, means that they no longer have home advantage. They're moving to California now to play South Africa at SoFi Stadium. South Africa getting through, first of all, is extraordinary. I mean, I sat here in the studio 2 weeks ago and said Ireland would easily top this group.
0: You did, yeah, you did.
1: What I actually meant was that Ireland would definitely finish ahead of South Africa. And I'm not clear about that whatsoever. The Czechs were so awful, and they obviously, as we will all remember, beat us. So,
0: well, that's it. It's a strange thing that we, you know, we've looked at Czechia in this competition and gone, like, God, how, you know, they've stunk the place out. We would have been a much better, you know, participant than Czechia.
1: Yeah.
0: You know, and then just like yada, yada, yadding over the fact that they knocked us out.
1: Yes.
0: You know, that we are worse than Czechia by just, if you just take the fact that they beat us on penalties as the metric.
1: The only evidence I need is the part up to and including when Ireland went 2-0 up. Everything that happened after the insane Czech pressure where Ireland were under the cosh for an hour of that game didn't happen in my view. On Canada, I think every time they play, we look to their team sheet to see if their best player, Alphonso Davies, is playing. Didn't play yesterday, even though their manager, Jesse Marsh, told us beforehand that he had every chance of playing the game. And what he said afterwards was, Alphonso wasn't ready yet, so I was using him a little bit as a decoy. He will be ready for the next match. And when he was questioned about the effectiveness of the ploy, he said, I listened to their news conference and they had 3 questions about Alphonso Davies, so they at least had to prepare for that. Could it be much worse?
2: Worked well, didn't it?
1: For Canada, if they had told him that Alphonso Davies wasn't playing, it could have been 4 or 5-1.
0: Well, yeah, and those three questions, that's the important thing. Don't look at the scoreline.
1: Yeah.
0: Count the questions at the press conference.
1: Well, I mean, look at Steve Clarke. I mean...
0: Well, that's it. Like, you could get Jesse Mourinho. Jesse Marsh is giving you all you need in the interviews.
1: Three questions can send a man crazy, as Steve Clarke has. The Swiss manager was sent into this sort of solitary confinement type psychological warfare as a result of the 3 questions he fielded about Alphonso Davies. He's hilarious, you have to admit. Like, I mean, intentionally or not, he is hilarious and he is good content, good copy, Jesse Marsh.
0: He is good. He is good content in the sense that he is a kind of constant embarrassment. Like, he is, you know, every things, you know, like, you know, this, and, you know, is he going to be, he says he'll play in the next match, he'll play against South Africa, but will he not, you know, will he then be seeing how many questions South Africa are asked about Alphonso Davies, and then maybe saying, well...
1: The South African football journalists have the biggest job in the world right now.
0: They really do. It's all over to them. How many questions do they ask? And if they don't hit those KPIs, maybe they won't. He won't pick him again.
1: The willy won't he is a story that'll rage on until Sunday. Let's talk a little bit about England. A few of their players were out doing press today. Nothing overly interesting from it, but it is just quite remarkable, even if you just type in Thomas Tuchel into Google and just seeing the vast array of opinions that are out there, from the likes of Alan Shearer to Phil Neville. The headline on the Phil Neville piece in the Times today was, Thomas Tuchel is as bold as Sir Alex Ferguson, expect fireworks now. You've got people writing psychological columns comparing Tuchel to Gareth Southgate, and I mean, there was an interview that even dropped today in ID magazine featuring Cole Palmer. And this photo shoot took place the day before he would receive a phone call from England telling him that he won't be selected to join the national team for the 2026 World Cup this summer. I'm not going to bore you with the details of what Cole Palmer said in the interview, but he is typically Palmer in the chat because they clearly revisit the conversation after he's been axed from the squad, and he's asked if you're going to watch the games, and he's like, if I have free time, yes. And that's pretty much the extent of what Cole Palmer has to say. Is he the missing link? Are you going along with what Jamie Carragher had to say earlier this week, Dion, that it's as simple as that? Cole Palmer should be in the squad and England would have a better chance of winning the World Cup.
0: I don't think... these are all like just such familiar templates that people fall back on, that there is one player out there, and it's so much easier to have a player that isn't part of a squad who is a solution, because in time honored fashion, they become better players the more they don't play. There's nobody's going to be looking at Cole Palmer and saying, he hasn't done it, because it's just a fantasy world where Cole Palmer could come on and make a big difference. I thought the Ghana game was the Ghana game in some ways, in that it just Ghana played the way a Carlos Queiroz team is going to play. But I thought the game against Croatia, I thought the first half England were poor, and there's a kind of a physicality and a power to them in the second half that was their real kind of superpower. And I think that's what Tuchel wants. I don't think he's going to be too concerned about the game against Ghana. If they'll beat Panama. Again, there's an awful lot of this stuff that is just, and even England can't really fully commit to it. Like, they know that they're going to beat Panama. They know that this is going to be, they're going to come out of the group, and the knockout stages should be very different to a game against, to get someone playing in a low block, even if it's Cape Verde, or whoever they could play. Like, they will still feel confident that that's not going to happen again. So I think Tuchel, within the limitations of English football, and I still think those limitations are there, and I think there's similar limitations that have always been there that they lack. And I don't know if it is Cole Palmer, but they lack, because I think it's a collective thing, they lack that kind of wit to kind of manoeuvre teams and break teams down the way other countries have had. And England, especially under Tuchel, it's a different approach he's going for, and it is power, and it is use the strength of the players they have, use Bellingham, they use the pace that they have, and that's the way they want to play. And I don't think one player would make that big a difference, especially not Cole Palmer.
1: There seems to be some sort of dual narrative about Thomas Tuchel and how he's actually approached the man management side of things. Like, just reading a piece in The Guardian today, there was just this shrewd observation that Gary Neville was on after the Croatia match. And he said that Tuchel had obviously blasted them and given them an absolute rocket at halftime. But then actually, when you listen to Tuchel after the game, he said that at halftime he chose to remind them, "Even if we lost, it will not change my perception of you from the last 17 days, but let's do it our way." So, there seems to be this perception from the punditry teams that he is bad cop, but actually the reality is that he's chosen a more good cop approach to this whole thing.
0: Oh, well, this was, but that half-time, England has really kind of cured itself in recent tournaments of like the huge histrionics and mood swings that go from game to game. That used to be the kind of the great entertainment of major tournaments. Like, just we're the worst team in the world, screaming everything's got to go, and then bouncing back and forth and that. And they seem to have got rid of that a bit, but at the same time, like, the response to that Tuchel press, that interview about his halftime, I was reading, there were columns all over the place in the kind of opinion pages of English newspapers talking about how we all need someone like Thomas Tuchel to tell us, I believe in you, I trust you, I love you. This is what the country needs. And there were people this is where it was going. This was where the commentary was going, that maybe England, 10 years on from Brexit, need somebody like in all areas of their lives just to be saying, I don't think any differently about you today because of, you know, a result in a football match, because you voted to leave the EU. I still love you. They were getting so carried away on the back of that. I think Tuchel's a super smart manager. I think he's a really good manager. And I think that element of how he works with players is brilliant. And I think he has, in terms of tournament football, he's the kind of manager you would want to take a team through it from that aspect of it. Whether the England players are as resolute as he needs them to be and as capable of doing what he needs them to do, I'm not sure. But I think he is a very smart manager. But the response to that interview, because nobody knows, I think Harry Kane came out and said something similar, and, you know, all these things. But that the response to this kind of insight was so over the top that you do sometimes wonder, England is meant to be a superpower, and yet all it takes is a manager coming out. Their manager coming out in the first group game, and after they've gone out in the second half and played very well, and he's come out and he comes out and says, "This is what I said," and everyone's like, "God, my God, this man is amazing. I love this man. Like, this is extraordinary stuff," and everyone is just on a high. And I was in England last weekend, and everyone is completely on a high. And I was staying with friends of mine, and one of them is German, and she was feeling kind of like, why have we allowed this man to take over England? They're just kind of, you know, wondering, like, what, you know, we shouldn't have let this happen. And it's one game, and it's a long tournament. So, like, England is still has that tendency, though it's much more muted than it used to be, to just bounce from one extreme to the other. And they can't really do it because after the Ghana game, because Panama is coming up, you can't really go crazy knowing, well, actually, like, it's practically impossible to lose the next game. But I think the Ghana, you know, the performance was poor, and but I think the response, the post-Croatia thing is always, there's always a tendency then to kind of fall back into, I don't think England have, when did they last win their first two matches at the World Cup, 1982, was it?
2: Well, wow. We were going through it earlier, the draws, the last four international tournaments we've had, it's been nil-all, one-all, nil-all, yeah. Nil-all, second game.
0: I think they won their first three matches in 1982. Yeah.
1: And haven't done so yet.
0: And didn't have done since, yeah. So, like, yeah, some of the famous, there was the Algeria game in 2010. There was they lost to Uruguay 2014, didn't they?
1: Yeah.
2: That was Costa Rica group?
0: That was because they lost, yeah.
2: Yeah, it was shambolic.
0: Yeah.
2: Yeah.
1: We are coming up to halftime in tonight's games. It's Ecuador 1, Germany 1 in the 49th minute. That one's going to be blown up in just a couple of seconds' time, whereas there's another minute of injury time to be played in Philadelphia, where it's Curaçao 0, Ivory Coast 1. Any notes, Ben, from the first 45s in either of those games?
2: Ecuador have probably been better than I expected to play. I think Germany have there's a little bit of a sense off Germany that we're through. We don't really want to push ourselves too much, either in exertion or getting injured or picking up nicks.
1: It's kind of mad the team they played, no?
2: Yeah. Like, I would have thought you'd see a bit more rest, but I do get the sense of you want to keep a good thing going.
1: Yeah.
2: I understand that. And I think they got a little bit lucky against Cote d'Ivoire as well, from what I've seen.
1: What did Phil Thompson say about Billy Bremner and John Giles? He called them a pair of bandits one time. You're going up against Moises Caicedo and Piero Incapié tonight when you're already topped your group. A pair of bandits. See, Incapié has already been booked.
2: Yeah.
1: I don't know, it's a combative team. It's one of the last teams you'd want to be playing when you're trying to protect yourself before the knockout stages. But look, momentum.
2: Yeah, momentum. I do get your point, though. There's a couple of other players in there as well. Joel Ordonez and Adam Franco. And Valencia up top wouldn't be shy of giving you a boot in the back of the ankles either when you're running away from him. So, like, I do get that argument, but I think in international tournaments, and especially Germany, like, I don't know how much I really fancy Germany to make a good long impact into the knockout rounds, personally. But if you can build up any sort of momentum, if you go 3-3 in a group stage, you're on a whole different wavelength to anyone else you face when you reach those knockout games.
0: Yeah, I think Germany need that because of, you know, the way tournaments have gone for them, World Cups have gone for them recently. So they do need, I think it would be, I think getting that rhythm and familiarity for the team is important for them. Because like they do, yeah, they do need to get into the, you know, they sort of fly into a knockout stage and feel like they really know what they're doing. And I think if they were to make big changes in this match, that's something that that could concern them.
1: It is halftime in both of those games now. Curaçao nil, Ivory Coast 1, Ecuador 1, Germany 1. The later fixtures, Japan against Sweden, Tunisia against Netherlands, both of those kicking off at midnight. And at 3 a.m. it's Paraguay against Australia, Turkey against USA. Back after these.
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1: You're welcome back. It is halftime in this evening's early games in the World Cup, where it's 1-1 between Ecuador and Germany, and Ivory Coast. They're beating Curaçao by 1-0. Our favourite pundit just got a bit of a third-person reference there, Dion. Darren Cahn was referenced without actually being given airtime, it seems. Who stood out for you in the punditry seat so far?
0: That's a tough question. Darren Cahn has been he's had interesting cameos. They don't seem to allow him, which is right, I think. I don't like refereeing pundits at all, really, as a concept. Like the way Mike Dean will just, and with Mike Dean is something similar. It's like there seems to be some hierarchy at play with refereeing pundits, where like Mike Dean's like sound at Sky always sounds different. Like they've given him a bad mic or something. And Darren Cahn is kind of on the edge. Like they kind of, you know, they're going to so they can just
1: call the protocol almost for Darren Cahn.
0: Yeah, exactly. Yeah. Sorry, Darren, we're still observing COVID protocols. Yeah. That's why you got to stand way over there. Who are the good pundits? I'm trying to think off the top of my head who's impressed me as a pundit, and I can't think of any.
1: Olivia Giroud seems to be going down well.
0: Really?
2: Yeah.
0: No, I haven't been impressed.
2: That,
0: no,
2: that could be your opinion.
1: Let's say it seems to be going down well. I saw a post about approval ratings of pundits, and his approval rating was quite high.
2: Right.
1: I haven't seen much of Giroud. I'm not going
2: to. I've seen a bit. I don't know if I'd have him on the top of my list of punditry.
1: Are you going for Ben?
2: I have to say, the one that's given me the most enjoyment has to be sitting there at 2 a.m. watching Alan Colley talk about Jesse Marsh. I couldn't really believe what I was seeing. Yeah. That's the highlight of most enjoyment. I've watched a lot of the coverage on the BBC, and the punditry hasn't been superb. It's been the odd, like Joe Hart, if he's paired with a good person, I think can be quite good. I quite like Joe Hart on punditry. I've really enjoyed the co-commentary from BBC, and ITV seemed to do this thing at late night where they pair Seb Hutchinson with Andros Townsend for the 4 a.m. games or the 3 a.m. games, and I quite like them as a pair. I think Townsend, you know, aside from his social media antics, I think as a co-commentator, he brings something a little bit different. He's a little bit new and fresh to it, and he's only just recently, I think he's still playing actually, sorry, he's playing in Thailand at the moment. He gives a little bit of a different edge that you don't often hear from an established, polished co-commentator.
1: Yeah, he's really living the healthy lifestyle as well. Every time you go on his Instagram, he's done like another 5-day fast.
0: Right.
1: Andros Townsend. Seb Hutchinson, though, outstanding commentator.
0: He's a good commentator.
1: Yeah. Great voice. Right, we're going to leave things there. It is, as I say, halftime of those games. Ecuador 1, Germany 1, and Ivory Coast 1-0 up against Curaçao. We'll be back on your radio tomorrow evening from 7 p.m. Off the Ball Breakfast Live tomorrow from 7:30. Ben, you're going to be on CoCom, or on commentary tomorrow night alongside Keith Tracy, who's on CoComs. I will chat to you tomorrow evening. Dion Fanning, thank you for popping in. Tom Dunn is up next. Good night.
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9: Good evening, I'm Clino Dwyer. Met Éireann has issued a status yellow thunderstorm warning for Munster, with a risk of localised flooding and hailstones. More tolerable weather conditions will return next week, but till then, the status yellow high temperature warning has been extended till Saturday. Cathal Nolan from Ireland's Weather Channel says some parts of the country will be severely impacted by thunderstorms.
10: In parts of the northwest, so for example areas like Sligo and Leitrim, and in particular County Donegal, those thunderstorms are expected to be quite severe this evening. There is the potential for some very large hail, there is the possibility of some very strong winds associated with that, and flash flooding as well as frequent lightning. And as we go through the nighttime hours tonight, that risk will extend to other parts as well, so perhaps farther down along the west coast.
9: The search for survivors is continuing in Venezuela after two powerful earthquakes devastated the area around the capital, Caracas. Close to 40,000 people have been reported missing, with at least 188 confirmed dead and almost 1,000 injured. There are fears the number of casualties will rise significantly. Rosalie Hernandez is a journalist based in Caracas.
11: There's a lot of volunteers and a lot of national forces trying to recover some bodies. You know, from now, they are only trying to see how many people is under the rubble. So it's a really, really sad situation.
9: Revenue is warning items bought in the next week are likely to have the new EU custom charges. From July 1st, a €3 customs duty will apply to each item in packages valued at €150 or less. The charges will have a significant impact on consumers who buy from British, Asian and other non-EU websites. The Justice Minister says the continued reduction in burglary reflects the success of Operation Thor. Jim O'Callaghan says the period reported covers winter, which is the time when burglaries can be more prevalent, according to Gardaí. Hospital bosses in Britain are investigating why around 40 people accessed the medical files of a three-year-old boy at the centre of a crocodile attack at a Cambridgeshire zoo. The boy was taken to Addenbrookes Hospital last Thursday after ending up in the reptile's enclosure. And that's your news for now.
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12: A very good evening. I'm Will O'Callaghan. The last two games in Group E at the World Cup are just getting underway. Germany have already secured top spot ahead of their clash with winless Ecuador at MetLife Stadium. Ecuador need a win in that one if they're to avoid making an early exit from the tournament, while Curaçao will hope to pull off a shock against the Ivory Coast in Philadelphia. Lorcan Fitzgerald will take interim charge of Shelburne for Saturday's trip to Sligo Rovers in the Premier Division of the SSE or Tristy League. It's after the Reds confirmed Joey O'Brien's departure as head coach earlier today. Arsenal have signed defender Piero Hincapié from Bayer Leverkusen on a permanent deal. Athlone Town will be travelling to Poland for their first Women's Champions League qualifier next month. Lily Ags double champions will face Skopje in the semi-finals of the mini-tournament as they begin their bid to reach the group stage. And Alexia Putellas is close to completing a move to the London City Lionesses. The two-time Ballon d'Or winner is a free agent after leaving the European champions Barcelona. Shane Lowry has opened with a 2-under-par round of 68 at Golf's Travellers Championship. The former Open champion, who is Dermot Burn back as his caddy this week, is 5 strokes behind the clubhouse leader Eric Cole. Lauren Walsh has signed for a 1-over-par opening round of 71 at the Women's KPMG PGA Championship. Korea's Ina Yun has established a 4-stroke clubhouse lead over the field at the major at 9-under-par. Munster GAA have put forward a proposal to move the All-Ireland Hurling Final back by 2 weeks into August. A provincial council meeting this week reaffirmed Munster's desire to continue with the current round-robin format of their championship. The Munster chairman Tim Murphy recently said that none of their counties were seeking a change. This weekend's Austrian Grand Prix has been declared a heat hazard by Formula One's FIA. That ruling means that drivers can use a mandated cooling kit. While Emma Raducanu is now facing a race to be fit for Wimbledon after missing training earlier today, she hasn't played since losing in the final at Queen's Club earlier this month and was seen wearing a protective boot last night. To hear live commentary of the League of Ireland every Friday, download the Go Loud app now.
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9: Some showers will be heavy and possibly thundery, with a continued chance of localised flooding and frequent lightning. Warm and humid with lowest temperatures of just 17 to 20 degrees. And now you're up to date on News Talk.
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13: You're very welcome to tonight's show. Hope you're all well, surviving this incredible heat in one piece, making the most of it, never lose sight of that. Jump in the water as often as you can. Eat ice cream as often as you can. It's two big bits of advice we have for you tonight. So tonight, a top 10 for you of a brilliant thing to tell you happened over the weekend. Details on that in a moment. And music from really great people, Television and Boy Genius and Clash and The Cure and Fountains of Wayne.

Fountains of Wayne and Radiation Vibe, very specially for Pat in Dublin, who emailed me to say, Tom, Sun Songs, take your pick, Radiation Vibe by the Fountains of Wayne, just play it if you're there, Pat, or, I'll just switch that off, Islands in the Sun by Weezer, Factor 50 all around today, Tom, good idea, Pat, two great songs, Pat, so I'm going to go both of them, if that's all right with 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

Caesars Island in the Sun, and if you've been out and about at the moment wandering around, you'll probably find at some point somebody will compare the current heat to that of 1976, which was a record-breaking year. I do remember that. I remember it kind of clearly enough, to be honest. Playing tennis on the streets with no nets. What a fantastically, you know, you have to take it on trust that you won't hit the ball low when you're playing it. But one of the people walking their dog said they remembered in 1976 they saw Elton John in New York City. Imagine that, Elton John in one of those early days arena tours when he was at the absolute height of his power. Wonderful memories, 76, when about three bands came to Ireland during the 70s. Now, three bands a day, I'd say. So many great gigs to catch up with. These guys, The Weeknd.

Sure, All I Ever Am playing over the weekend. So I mentioned this thing happening over the weekend that I need to tell you about. It's an annual thing. It's the Hinterland Festival in Kells. And one of the main movers there is a man called Miles Dungan. And back in the day, Miles Dungan was my English teacher and my history teacher in school. And I have to say, we've remained lifelong friends. And he invites me every year to give a talk down in Kells. And it ranges. Sometimes I've talked about David Bowie albums. And last year I talked about how Horse Lips saved Ireland. But this year, being the 50th anniversary of punk, I'm talking about punk, and I'm putting it together at the moment. I'll have it ready for you by 5 p.m. in the courthouse in Kells. That's when it's going to happen on Saturday, okay? But one of the things you can notice about punk is if you go to 1975 and listen to a sample of the music, it'll give you a vibe. And then if you go to 1977, it'll give you a completely different vibe. And you'll be thinking, something has happened here. Something has completely changed the world of music. Obviously, we know what it is. But as I'm putting together the clips are so good. Take a listen to just some of the stuff that was going around in 1975.

Doesn't that sound unbelievable? That is Led Zeppelin from Physical Graffiti. Before that, you heard Steely Dan. Katie Lloyd was the album from 75, but I went for Do It Again because I just love that track. And then Joni Mitchell from The Hissing of Summer Lawns, and then Bob Dylan from the absolute classic Blood on the Tracks. They're amazing. And, you know, I'm not trying to set 75 up as a year in which, you know, God loves, we need a change. But it was all very kind of, if I was to describe it now, very mature music, I think, you know, and that wasn't really an awful lot of use to a 14-year-old kid, was it? So take a listen to how music sounds 2 years later. See if this sounds different to you.

good old Bob and the Boys. So that is how music sounded in 1977, like a very short time after the glories of those early 70 years, but a different breed of people completely. You heard the Rats, you heard the Stranglers, the Ramones, the Roots, the Clash, the Damned. The energy of the whole thing is off the clock. Obviously, what happens between 75 and 77? Well, the big thing is the Sex Pistols UK tour in 1976. That is just... it's literally changing music one venue at a time. A lot of the bands you see, the Sex Pistols, break up, become different bands instantly. One of them is Joe Strummer. Joe Strummer sees them, says, this is the future. He very quickly joins the Clash. It's that story repeated time and time and time again. And by the time it filters down and bands start to form and release music, the music scene changes out of all recognition. So how it impacts in Ireland is completely fascinating. How it breaks down in Dublin, a little bit slower off the mark. In Belfast, couldn't happen quickly enough. In Cork, and very often down to certain individuals who are just huge. Elvira Butler, for instance. But it changes Ireland out of recognition. And it's the absolute death knell of the show bands. Be in no doubt. That and further thoughts coming in Kells this coming Saturday, 5 p.m., the Courthouse.

0: I Felt the Love from The Clash. This is an interesting one. Ron has emailed me, tom@newstalk.com, the email address, to say, Tom, I have something I think might help your job. In 1994, I started buying Mojo magazine, and I continue to do so. For 15 years, I've always referred back to them. Do you want them? I will give them to you. They are full of amazing history on cover rock and roll as it happened. They are part of my DNA, but I've moved house and I can't keep them anymore. I live in Kent, Mayo, but I'm sure we can get around that. When I worked in Spain, I used to get them sent over. When I worked in Jersey, I shipped them back to Ireland. I have moved 5 times in 5 years. And they've come with me, but I have no place for them now. I know you're not a Steely Dan fan. That's not true, Ron. But I live with that, but you may still have it to mask in a moment. I am a Steely Dan fan. I am. I need to spend more time playing them for you, Ron, and I apologise for that. But here's the thing, Ron. Very recently, I too had bought all the Mojo magazines and the Uncut magazines, and I saw a local shop saying, we take your old magazines. And I just thought, I've had them on the shelf. I've never opened them. I've never really... The writing in them is brilliant. And yeah, help me at my job. I'd get brilliant shows out of some of the articles. They're so well researched and so brilliant. But I haven't been doing it. Life moves on and you're on to the new thing. So I took a look at the magazines and I went down to the shop. I loaded them up in the car and I went to the local magazine shop. And he said, we don't take music mags. Can you believe it? So I said, look, you know, I don't really want to bring them home. And he very reluctantly took them off me. So go on then. So I saw a few of them in his window weeks later. But, you know, what can I say to you? Ron, don't throw them out yet. Right, Don? And anyone else listening to us who has any views on this, please let us know. Because that's a library. That's a valued resource there. Could go on the skip. Yes, tom@newstalk.com is the email address.
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0: You're very welcome back. Morrissey is in the news again.

That is the Smiths, Big Mouth Strikes Again. And the BBC are planning a new programme about the Smiths, which will air on July the 13th. And the BBC have warned that it is critical in nature towards Morrissey. Morrissey was not invited to take part. Isn't that incredible? And Morrissey, I just think even if you don't like him, if you're going to do a documentary about him, get the other side of what he has to say. And he has a lot to say. He says, the Smiths was my voice, my lyrics, my song titles, my album titles, my single, and my album artwork, my vision, my vocal melodies, my emotions, nobody else's. When The Guardian says they love the Smiths but hate Morrissey, it's like saying we hate David Bowie but we love the Spiders from Mars. He has a point, you know. You have to listen to him. Speaking of Joy Division, didn't we speak of Joy Division? Well, we should have talked of Joy Division. New box set coming.

out of Joy Division, which will include their last ever live performance. That's an interesting one, isn't it? This guy's record collection, Tom Verlaine's record collection, is up for sale. The late Tom Verlaine's record collection. 4,000.

So the albums that he collected during his life, 4,000 of them, almost all vinyl, going on sale at an auction. But you know, previously, the books that he collected during his life went on sale. Do you know how many books he collected during his life? 50,000. So many that his partner wasn't able to live in the apartment with him. She had an apartment in the same building, but couldn't fit into his.

0: we might have new Phoebe Bridgers for you tonight, but it was not to be. Hopefully next week. The excitement her dates has brought to his, this has, off the clock.
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0: Brandon Flowers has announced a solo tour, and it's going to include Ireland, which is good news. Coming to play the Olympia, which you saw them in. The very first time I ever saw them was when they played there. I interviewed them immediately after that for a program called Pop Scene, and they asked me, did I know you two? And when I said yes, they looked at me agog. He knows you two, they said.

listed here in the system as the Killers. It's not though, isn't it? It's Brandon Flower's solo track, isn't it? I'm loving this guy and I'm delighted to see he's announced an Irisher, a guy called Dylan John Thomas. And he's going to be playing on Sunday the 29th of November in the Academy. And I think you go by then. I try and get tickets as soon as they go on sale this Friday, 9 a.m. Try and get tickets because...

0: wildly original about it, but still brilliantly good, it has to be said. Great voice, isn't he? Dylan John Thomas. You can see him on the 29th of November in the Academy in Dublin. This week's Top 10 is on the way.
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7: Good evening, I'm Clín O'Dwyer. More than 40,000 people have now been reported missing after a pair of earthquakes hit Venezuela. At least 188 people have died, with that number expected to rise significantly. The UN's calling for a massive collective effort to help over the coming days. US Secretary of State Marco Rubio says the country will need a lot of long-term help.
8: The second phase, of course, will be identifying their more longer-term and acute needs. What are the things over the long-term they're going to need help with? We'll have a better assessment of that after the next 48 hours. When we're on the ground and as the Venezuelan authorities get more visibility as to the level of damage in terms of housing, where do you put all these people that don't have anywhere to go live? What we can do to help them restore their communications, their internet, their telecom and so forth.
7: Decriminalizing the possession of drugs for personal use would be incredibly risky, a charity has warned. It comes as the Taoiseach has pushed back against this idea following the Oireachtas Committee's recommendation of the move in a report yesterday. The Anna Liffey Drugs Use Project says it's noticed more people are turning to drugs due to feelings of nervousness and social anxiety in group settings. Chief Executive Dawn Russell says this country would need incredibly robust treatment services in place if it's brought in.
9: It's an incredibly complex area. To oversimplify decriminalisation would be risky. Removal of Section 3 of the Misuse of Drugs Act would make it legal to carry drugs for your personal use. But what you would need to have, if that were to happen, and if that were to be the approach that Ireland would take, you would need to have incredibly robust treatment services in place to support those people who do fall into problem addiction.
7: Britain's king has become the first monarch to publish their tax bill, revealing he paid £12.9 million in 2025. That puts him among the UK's top 100 taxpayers. Gardaí will still respond to serious situations and arrest people if deemed necessary, despite a row between legal professional and the government. Some solicitors are protesting the decision to reform the legal aid system with the introduction of a flat fee per client. And that's your news for now.
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11: A very good night. I'm Will O'Callaghan. Ivory Coast have sealed the place in the knockout stages at the World Cup. They've beaten Curaçao 2-0 in Philadelphia to finish second in Group E. Ecuador beat the group winners Germany 2-1 at MetLife Stadium to further dent Scotland's chances of reaching the last 32. Manchester City are set to make Elliot Anderson their record signing. City have agreed a £130 million fee with Nottingham Forest for the England midfielder, and he's expected to have a medical at the weekend. Lorcan Fitzgerald will take in interim charge of Shelburne for Saturday's trip to Sligo Rovers in the Premier Division of the SSE or Tristy League. It's after the Reds confirmed Joey O'Brien's departure as head coach earlier today. Athlone Town will be travelling to Poland for their first Women's Champions League qualifier next month. Lilyag's double winners will face Skopje in the semi-final of the mini-tournament as they begin their bid to reach the group stage. Alexia Patelis is on the move. She's close to completing a switch to London City Lionesses. The two-time Ballon d'Or winner is a free agent after leaving the European champions Barcelona this summer. Shane Lowry is opened with a 2-under-par round of 68 at Golf's Travellers Championship. It leaves the former Open champion, who is Dermot Byrne, as his caddy this week, 5 strokes off the clubhouse lead. Conor Callan has been named to start on the Dublin team to take on Galway in Sunday's All-Ireland football quarter-final. The Coolaman scored 1-5 as Ger Brennan's side came through against Donegal last weekend, and he'll be lining out at centre-half forward despite reports of a knock during the week. Owen Kennedy will come in at full-back to replace the injured Nathan Doran. The All-Ireland champions Kerry are unchanged for Saturday's clash with Tyrone, while Monaghan have also named an unchanged 15 for their last 8 encounter with Louth on Sunday. Munster GAA have put forward a proposal to move the All-Ireland hurling final back by 2 weeks into August. A provincial council meeting this week reaffirmed Munster's desire to continue with the round robin of their championship. This weekend's Austrian Grand Prix has been declared a heat hazard by the Formula One's governing body, the FIA. That ruling means that drivers can use a mandated cooling kit over the weekend. And Emma Raducanu is facing a race to be fit for Wimbledon after missing training earlier today. She hasn't played since losing in the finals at Queen's Club earlier this month and was seen wearing a protective boot last night. Nice. To hear live commentary of the League of Ireland every Friday, download the Go Loud app now.
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7: Some showers will be heavy and possibly thundery, with a continued chance of localised flooding and frequent lightning. Warm and humid with lowest temperatures of just 17 to 20 degrees. And now you're up to date on News Talk.
0: God, they're incredible temperatures, aren't they? Let me see now, top 10 in a moment, but first, the Dalimitri song for Scotland. The basic theme is don't come home too soon, which means get out of your group. I'm looking at the group now. Scotland sit on 3 points, 4 behind Morocco, 4 behind Brazil, -3 on the goal difference. That's not the greatest position to be in. The 8 best third place songs, teams qualify. Looks like they might be coming home too soon, lads.

Amitri, don't come home too soon. They didn't get the memo. Right then, I'm actually doing a top nine. I say, oh well. At nine, Olivia Rodrigo and Robert Smith together. This is a great album, it really is. What's Wrong With Me?

Memories and a very special remix of Pretty from them, which you'll find on the extended album if you get your hands on it. Beautifully produced album. It's Stephen Street, isn't it? What a great producer for them to have worked with. This is Cigarettes After Sex and Twizzler

That is Cigarettes After Sex, and that is Twizzler from them. And at number six this week, it's Mick Flannery from The House Must Win. The first two shows tonight in Vicar Street, celebrating that. This from that show, In the Gutter.

0: Gutter. You'll have missed tonight's show on Vicar Street, but tomorrow night there is another one. Tom Dunn with you, News Talk 106 to 108. Our top five this week is a thing of great beauty. We have a new number one, and it's coming up after this.
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0: And this is number five this week. It's brand new from the Editors, and the album is coming in the coming week, I think. And it's just great. Editors are a great band.

editors and the Russian are 5 this week. One place ahead is a new talent for you, and New York guy signed to Matador Records, new album coming in September. Goes under the name, this is Laura Light. This is a song about a guy who used to get up in a pub and sing at the karaoke, but he was the kind of guy who didn't need to read the songs because he knew every word. One of those people.

This is Lorelei and Billy Came Back. I have a few of his songs now. I might play more of them for you next week on the show. He's a beautiful voice and great talent. This is turning into one of my favourite albums of the year. It's Ronan O'Snuddy and Miles O'Reilly together. And my thanks to my friends in Universal who sent it to me on vinyl. It's a gorgeous thing to listen to on vinyl. This is called The Crackling Radio.

Ronan O'Snuddy and Miles O'Reilly together on the Cracklin Radio from them at number three this week. So number two is the Rolling Stones. Now, the Rolling Stones spent 2 weeks at number one, and then they were knocked off the number one slot, and then they went back up to number one last week because the new album, and I'm kind of reading other people's reviews to make sure that I'm not just having a solo run on this, but the general phrase being used about it is that it's genuinely brilliant. I think you can read between the lines there. Sometimes people might praise an album, and there might be a little bit of you know, a caveat behind that, which they're not really telling you about. But when they say it's genuinely brilliant, they really mean there's no caveats going on. And it's the truth. It's a really wonderful album. I can't wait to play it for you. But I see interviews with them left, right and centre, and Mick in particular doing loads of them. And he talks about, at this stage, I think he's 83 in the coming days, talks about the secret to be able to jump around on stage for 2 hours. And most remarkably, listen to his voice on the new album. It's just incredible. It's not what you think an 82 or 83 year old voice should sound like. So kind of when he gives you notes on how to stay healthy, I'd be inclined to start listening to them. This is the Rolling Stones, number two this week, In the Stars.

there are tracks, if you're a fan of the Rolling Stones, there are tracks on the new album that are just going to make you sit down and stare at the radio and go, wow, how did they do that? But they're not number one this week, because Pulp are going to release a live album at the end of the year, and on it are tracks like this, which is number one this week, and this is absolutely gorgeous. It's called A Sunset.

So I bought myself a ticket.

ever so much for being here. We'll see you another time, all right?

0: Pulp are number one this week. That is A Sunset from them. And I mentioned Joy Division and the box set that's coming out soon. I didn't realise it's entirely live. It's saying here, given the band's short lifespan, the Joy Division nostalgia machine has turned out no shortage of live material. Never before, though, has so much been compiled in one place. Now, as the surviving band members prepare for Rock and Roll Hall of Fame induction, will they stand together on the stage? Rhino has assembled Eternal Live, a box set of 16 complete live albums spread across 14 CDs with two DVDs thrown in for good measure. That is incredible. Among the concert recordings are three full concerts being released the very first time and several more full recordings of shows that have been excerpted. I don't think you're pronouncing that correctly, Tom. To varying excerpts taken from, that's it, for past releases. Very good. Look forward to that. Paul Weller in Cork and Dublin over the weekend. Music from him after this.
1: Tom Dunn. On News Talk.
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0: Reading this about Paul Weller over the weekend. I think he's reached that stage where when he walks on stage, people are so in love with him that they just lose it. He doesn't even have to pick up an instrument, just seeing him. Paul McCartney's inhabited that space for a long time, but I think one of our own, Paul Weller, is moving into that zone now, my friends. Rightly so.

reading the reviews, I do get the impression that Jam fans in particular are coming away from these Paul Weller gigs very happy indeed. I don't know if he changes it though. I think he goes with the particular songs that he's playing and that's it. If he did change though, could I put my hand up and request this one please?

That is The Jam, and that is Pretty Green. And we've time for a few quick music headlines. Spotify marks its 20th anniversary. Is it really 20 years? Your party of the years, like wrapped for your entire music history. And I see a lot of fallout, a lot of bad reviews for Jimmy Fallon, who is interviewed. I won't say what Christina Ricci called him, Conor McGregor. And what else have we got going on? Taylor Swift t-shirt. God, whatever. Pop music is great. Come on. There's no need to be talking like that about people. Leave you tonight with this. Right now, songwriting and pop music crap, says Kirk Hamlet. That isn't true.

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7: 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And you can't ask for more than that, can you? 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
9: Good evening, I'm Kino Dwar. More than 40,000 people have now been reported missing after a pair of earthquakes hit Venezuela. At least 188 people have died, with that number expected to rise significantly. The UN's calling for a massive collective effort to help over the coming days. US Secretary of State Marco Rubio says the country will need a lot of long-term assistance.
10: The second phase, of course, will be identifying their more longer-term and acute needs. What are the things over the long-term they're going to need help with? We'll have a better assessment of that after the next 48 hours. When we're on the ground and as the Venezuelan authorities get more visibility as to the level of damage in terms of housing, where do you put all these people that don't have anywhere to go live? What we can do to help them restore their communications, their internet, their telecom and so forth.
9: A state of emergency has been declared after the quakes, with magnitudes of 7.2 and 7.5 occurred just a minute apart. Peter Parr, head of UNICEF, says the damage above ground is just as bad as below ground, and one of their concerns is providing safe and clean water.
11: The damage you see above ground is matched by the damage below ground, with pipes and infrastructure, electricity lines, but particularly water pipes damage. So what UNICEF particularly concentrates on in emergencies of this nature is the provision of safe and clean water, without which humanitarian emergencies can get an awful lot worse very, very quickly.
9: Decriminalising the possession of drugs for personal use would be incredibly risky, a charity has warned. It comes as the Taoiseach has pushed back against this idea following the Oireachtas Committee's recommendation of the move in a report yesterday. The Anna Liffey Drugs Use Project says it's noticed more people are turning to drugs due to feelings of nervousness and social anxiety in group settings. Britain's king has become the first monarch to publish their tax bill, revealing he paid £12.9 million in 2025. That puts him among the UK's top 100 taxpayers. A Dublin landmark is set to be redeveloped. Dublin City Council has given the green light for plans to refurbish and extend Phibsborough Shopping Centre. And that's your news for now.
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12: A very good night. I'm Will O'Callaghan. Ivory Coast have sealed the place in the knockout stages at the World Cup. They've beaten Curaçao 2-0 in Philadelphia to finish second in Group E. Ecuador beat the group winners Germany 2-1 at MetLife Stadium to further dent Scotland's chances of reaching the last 32. Manchester City are set to make Elliot Anderson their record signing. City have agreed a £130 million fee with Nottingham Forest for the England midfielder, and he's expected to have a medical at the weekend. Lorcan Fitzgerald will take interim charge of Shelburne for Saturday's trip to Sligo Rovers in the Premier Division of the SSE or Christie League. It's after the Reds confirmed Joey O'Brien's departure as head coach earlier today. Athlone Town will be travelling to Poland for their first Women's Champions League qualifier next month. Lilyag's double winners will face Skopje in the semi-final of the mini-tournament as they begin their bid to reach the group stage. Alexia Patelis is on the move. She's close to completing a switch to London City Lionesses. The two-time Ballon d'Or winner is a free agent after leaving the European champions Barcelona this summer. Shane Lowry is opened with a 2-under par round of 68 at Golf's Travellers Championship. It leaves the former Open champion, who is Dermot Byrne, as his caddy this week, 5 strokes off the clubhouse lead. Conor Callan has been named to start on the Dublin team to take on Galway in Sunday's All-Ireland football quarter-final. The Coolaman scored 1-5 as Ger Brennan's side came through against Donegal last weekend, and he'll be lining out at centre-half forward despite reports of a knock during the week. Owen Kennedy will come in at full-back to replace the injured Nathan Doran. The All-Ireland champions Kerry are unchanged for Saturday's clash with Tyrone, while Monaghan have also named an unchanged 15 for their last 8 encounter with Louth on Sunday. Munster GAA have put forward a proposal to move the All-Ireland hurling final back by 2 weeks into August. A provincial council meeting this week reaffirmed Munster's desire to continue with the round robin of their championship. This weekend's Austrian Grand Prix has been declared a heat hazard by the Formula One's governing body, the FIA. That ruling means that drivers can use a mandated cooling kit over the weekend. And Emma Raducanu is facing a race to be fit for Wimbledon after missing training earlier today. She hasn't played since losing in the finals at Queen's Club earlier this month and was seen wearing a protective boot last night. To hear live commentary of the League of Ireland every Friday, download the Go Loud app now.
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9: Continuing warm and humid tomorrow with sunny spells and showers. Warm and humid tonight with lows of just 14 to 20 degrees. And now you're up to date on News Talk.
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5: Now, the ESRI is warning today that food prices may well increase again later in the year. They also warn that though the economy is doing well, spending will have to be tightly controlled in the face of international uncertainty and ahead of the public sector pay negotiations, which are coming down the track. Alan Barrett is research professor at the ESRI and he joins me now. Good morning, Alan.
13: Morning, Claire.
5: So first to the good news, you are happy the economy is doing well despite all of that international uncertainty around.
13: Absolutely. I mean, for quite a while now, it seems we've been talking about sort of international challenges and international uncertainty. But one of the remarkable features of the Irish economy over the last sort of, 10 years is the fact that the economy continues to grow. So looking ahead for the remainder of this year and into next year, we see the economy growing. We use the measure modified domestic demand. We won't get too technical or boring about it, but it's, it'll grow by about 2.6% this year, 2.8% next year. That will translate into sort of ongoing employment increases. So, in spite of all the headwinds, in spite of all the difficulties, we do see growth in the economy, but we do see a couple of challenges as well. So I don't know, do you want to move on to the challenges?
5: Yeah, listen, we'll talk about those because I think that the headline one that people are talking about this morning is this warning that food prices may increase later in the year. Now, we have seen Brent crude drop again overnight to lower than what it was before the conflict started. Does the warning still stand?
13: I'm afraid it does. So we have conducted sort of analysis here because we were trying to get a sense of the extent to which the fuel price increases, how do they follow through into other areas of the economy? And of course, it's not just fuel prices that have increased. Fertilizer prices have increased, and there's a sort of a whole range of other things. So it's obviously good news that things seem to be moving in the right direction in the Middle East and with the oil price. But you do have these sort of lagged effects. And essentially what the analysis showed is that sort of historically, if you look at, when energy prices have spiked, increased or whatever like that, the impact on food prices can be about sort of 8 or 10 months later. And there's a variety of reasons for that. Even if you sort of think about something as simple as, when does planting happen? And, say if planting is lesser than it otherwise would have been, you can have these sort of longer run effects. So the concern here is that even though we'll we expect the energy price increases to sort of moderate, those longer run effects can still be there, whereby sort of inflation for the year we think will average around sort of 3.5 to 4%. There'll still be inflation, it looks like, in the system next year, so it will ease, but you know, the government is going to have to sort of keep monitoring this sort of situation. And of course, on the specific of food prices, we just know that because food price inflation tends to affect people in lower parts of the income distribution more, because the higher proportion of their spending on food, that's always a specific concern.
5: What about housing? Because you have revised upwards the number of homes that you expect to see built this year and next, and that'll be good news, of course, for all of the people who desperately need a home. But then you express a concern that house building might slow. So what's informing that?
13: Well, there's two dimensions. I mean, firstly, you're right. I mean, it is a welcome development that the housing completions seem to be increasing. Of course, the difficulty is that they're not really increasing at the rate that we need to see. So we think next year we might sort of nudge over the 40,000 completions. The difficulty is we really need 50 or 60,000 to be making sort of serious inroads into the housing crisis. So look, there's two difficulties. I mean, one is just the inflation issue we've talked about. So, you know, in the same way that the fuel price increases feeds into sort of, you know, food inflation, it also feeds into construction inflation. And that's something that could dampen activity. But the other concern we have, it's more data driven. And, you know, when you're trying to forecast things in general, there's lots of things you try and use to give you some sort of sense of what's coming down the line. And one of the things that's really useful in looking at housing forecasts is to look at planning permissions, okay? Because this gives you a sense of, well, what's the activity in the system? And like something that gets planning permission today would normally translate into a house, you know, in a year or 18 months. Now, what we're seeing is a level of planning permissions that doesn't point to a sort of a strong and sustained acceleration in house building. So that's really where we're sort of concerned. We just don't really see it. We certainly see things looking pretty well, you know, and moving to a certain extent, but just not with the level of trajectory that we'd hope for.
5: I just wonder why that is the case, given the level of government investment alone in housing.
13: Yeah, no, you ask an interesting question. And I mean, look, this sort of mystery continues. I mean, I think one of the big efforts on behalf of the government now, though, is this sort of accelerated infrastructure program that they're moving on. So again, your listeners will probably be familiar that the government is really now proactively trying to identify the sort of the blockages in the system. And if it's, for example, is it the planning problem? Is it the need for sort of more water or electricity infrastructure? So there are a range of things that the government is now looking at and sort of, you know, really hoping that things will start moving. It's just the difficulty. Our forecast horizon is sort of over the next 18 months. I think all of those government sort of policies, they're very welcome and very positive developments. It just takes time for these things to, you know, really start paying off. So that's why, I mean, I hate being negative and I hate being sort of, you know, having the sort of a pessimistic tone about this, but it's that it's just difficult to see that dramatic lift off over the forecast horizon.
5: Now, you've also warned about doing deals into the future when the coffers are full, and you base that around concerns that were raised in light of the deal that was struck to end the fuel protests. So that was an untargeted solution that was put on the table. So why does that concern you?
13: Well, okay. I mean, Ireland is in a really strange position at the moment in terms of the public finances. So on the one hand, we have remarkable amounts of money flowing into the exchequer. Okay, and obviously that's a good thing and to be welcomed. The difficulty is that a lot of people, ESRI included, but also the Fiscal Council and others, are just worried about the long-term sustainability of the money that's flowing in. So, you know, the headline figures look really good, but if you start looking beneath the surface, there's a sort of a concern there and a vulnerability. And I mean, for any government, and I mean, this isn't overly surprising, when you have huge amounts of money, there are huge demands and it can be very, very difficult to resist the demands. So when, you know, we and others looked at the fuel protests earlier on in the year and the government's reaction in terms of the, you know, the fuel package, we were a bit concerned. We didn't have a problem with the fuel package. We just had the difficulty how untargeted it was. And there was a sense that the, you know, there was a sort of a jump to get money out as quickly as possible. So, you know, when you've got a situation that there's the ready availability of the revenue on the one hand and really intense political pressure on the other, it does raise this concern that public money is not going to be spent as optimally as possible. So, you know, the next occasion

0: or a weak approach to the analysis of how much money is truly available.
1: But you saw the reaction of some of the public sector unions in light of the fuel protest deal, you know, where it was proven that the way to get your result, the one that you're looking for, is to, you know, down tools, block the roads and make it happen.
0: No, absolutely, Claire. And I mean, to be perfectly honest, I think it was that sort of rhetoric was one of the reasons that we were sort of prompted to think about this as seriously as we are. So, yes, and I mean, and the unions have a job to do. We sort of understand that as well. But I think the job of the SRI and organisations like ours are just to sort of, you know, raise the concerns and make sure the issues are on, you know, on the agenda. And that notion of understanding that just because the money is flowing in right now doesn't mean it's going to flow in as readily, you know, forevermore. And so, you know, it's always important that we send public money as wisely as possible.
1: Now, the government, as we head towards the next budget, the budget for 2027 in October, all seem to be on the same page when it comes to tax cuts. Given what you've said today, would that be ill-advised?
0: I mean, normally the response economists give to that is tax cuts are fine and everything like that, as long as they're, you know, the expenditure side of the ledger is treated in the same way. I mean, really the important thing here overall is the balance, you know, between these sort of things. So if it's the case that there will be tax cuts, I mean, you know, well then obviously there, something has to happen on the other side. I mean, I would be certainly slightly concerned. Say, for example, last year, tax cuts of the sort like the VAT reduction for the hospitality sector, there wasn't a huge amount of evidence to suggest that that was going to be a sort of a, you know, an impactful policy for a whole range of people. You know, it was a very narrow tax cut, and again, lots of questions, a very expensive tax cut, and lots of questions about how advisable that was. You know, we remain to see what Simon Harris has in mind in terms of, for example, the proposal around the you know, the savings and investment tax proposals that he might have. You know, this is the helping out the middle class. Again, I know a lot of people are concerned that maybe that's not the you know, most useful tax cut, if I can put it like that. So, you know, overall balance in the public finances, that's what's important. But where there are tax cuts, I hope they're sane and sensible.
1: All right, well, we'll wait to see what happens. And our listeners, you know, it's the fuel prices really that are bothering them today, because we did mention that the price of Brent crude has gone way down this week, and they're wondering when the cost of their fuel is going to come down at the pump. But as we know, up like a rocket, down like a feather, Alan. That's what happens.
0: Seems to be, but anyway, that's we'll leave that one for another day.
1: Alan, thank you very much. That's Alan Barrett there from the ESRI.
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1: Now, the government is being urged to speed up the rollout of cheap plug-in solar panels. They cost about €500. They can be installed in your garden or even on a balcony without the need to hire an electrician. So how do they work, and do they work? I'm joined by Craig Morris from the Plug-in Solar Association. Good morning, Craig.
3: Good morning.
1: So explain to us a little bit about plug-in solar for the uninitiated.
3: Well, basically, you just have a couple of solar panels. You have a small inverter. It's a little box that will take the direct current from your panels, convert it into alternating current that you can then send into your household circuits. And because it's a relatively little current, the limit in Germany, where I'm based, is 800 watts. So that's enough current to send safely back into your household.
1: Okay, and people are using them in Germany in big numbers, are they?
3: Yes, we have probably around 1.4 million registered systems here. There was a gray area before that. People were not even able to register the systems for a while. There was no law. People just started doing it, and then the law came afterwards, and the registry came afterwards. So we definitely have more than 1.4 million systems. It's just kind of a gray area. We don't really know.
1: And Craig, are they saving people money in the same way as the traditional solar panels on your roof that are installed by professionals will save you? Are they doing the same job?
3: Very much so. It's exactly the same thing. Essentially, it will depend a bit on whether your country decides to pay some kind of a tariff for the electricity, any electricity you export back into the grid. And

0: the words that you don't consume yourself. In Germany, they've decided not to pay for any of that at all. So the only way you make money here or save money here is by consuming as much of that electricity as possible yourself. And even then, we're seeing savings of over 100 euros a year. And so for a system that costs 500 euros, we're talking about a payback in 4 to 5 years.
1: Okay, now the environment...
0: And the systems are...
1: Yeah, go ahead.
0: Yeah, the systems are actually, they'll run for 25 years. That's the other thing.
1: The system that you buy for 500 euro, the panel, is good for 25 years, is it?
0: Yeah, it has a warranty for 25 years, yeah.
1: Okay, how many of them...
0: The panels do, yeah.
1: ...would you need? Let's talk about, you know, your average three-bed house. For it to be worthwhile, how many of those plug-in panels would you need to buy?
0: Well, again, the objective here is not going to be, you know, I'm going to get all of my solar from this system or all of my electricity from this system. If you want to try to get, as you know, all of 100% of your electricity from your own solar rooftop, then you should, you know, get an electrician, get a larger system. We are going to be limited by the 800 watts, at least in Germany. I don't believe Ireland actually has a regulation on this yet. So that's something that you'll probably be working on this year and next year, hopefully soon. But we don't want to send too much electricity back into these household circuits, because if we overload them, it could be a safety issue. Okay. Mm-hmm. So as long as we keep them small, and just try to have a little bit of a savings there. And again, payback in 4 to 5 years for a system that's going to run for decades is not a bad deal. And you can expand it later with batteries. You could buy it with batteries right away. But once you start expanding it with batteries, then you're talking about much more flexibility. And you could even buy a battery that has what's called an off-grid mode. So if there is a power outage at some point, you could plug your fridge into the battery, and you'll still be able to have you know, refrigerated food if there's an extended blackout.
1: So you're talking about saving your electricity using that battery system, storing it.
0: In that case, yes, you would be. You would obviously consume everything you can directly, but you know, there are people who have kids that go to school during the day, and the mom and dad both go to work, so there's nobody at home. And so what you do with the battery is you charge it as much as you can during the day. And then when you come home at night, you can use it. And actually, your grid operators will like that, because there's, in most European countries, there's an evening peak. And serving that peak demand is the biggest challenge, or one of the biggest challenges for the grid operators. So if all the households started shifting,
1: yes,
0: that peak demand over to batteries, they would appreciate it.
1: But based on the numbers that you've outlined there, the saving that we would be looking at on our bills is about 100 euro a year. Is that right?
0: Yeah, it'll depend. I mean, it's hard to say over the phone for all of the households in Ireland, but that's a good ballpark figure, 100 euros, yeah.
1: Okay. And it hasn't been approved yet, as you've mentioned. And I see in a piece in the Sunday Independent last weekend that the Environment Minister has previously expressed doubts about this technology. And he asked ESB Networks to look at this to see if it had potential to be used in the Irish market. So how hopeful are you that we will allow this, we will regulate to allow for these panels to be used in the near future? What's the latest on this?
0: Well, I mean, we basically see a number of countries that are moving in the right direction and a number of countries that are being skeptical. I hope that Ireland will come in on the moving in the right direction camp on this. But I think in the midterm, it's going to be very hard for the countries that don't allow this technology, when basically there will be more and more countries proving that it's safe. And, you know, I speak with manufacturers all the time, and I tell them, look, if we have five fires in one country from our technology, you can forget this market. And so we're really focusing on safety. You know, it's not worth burning down a house to save 100 euros a year. So we want to have zero fires.
1: Mm.
0: And this is what we're working towards.
1: Even without the fire risk, one of our listeners says that the savings are negligible unless you can scale it up, and it's hardly worth the hassle. Or the cost?
0: No, it's not that much of a hassle. You know, you put it up on your balcony. I mean, basically, you know, it's like if you know somebody who has an electric bicycle, right? right? Some people are like, oh, I got an electric bike, and then they ride it for a while and they love it. And that's what we're seeing with the people who, you know, they weren't gung-ho about it necessarily, but they went ahead and made the purchase, installed it, started messing around with the app. You can see what the power production is, what the consumption is. And, you know, they'll start trying to get as much of their power consumption into that sweet spot during the midday when they're producing their own electricity. You know, so running your washing machine during that time and coming home and seeing that you've increased your own consumption to 60 or 70%, you'd be surprised. Mm-hmm. People, actually, this becomes a hobby.
1: And I just wonder, the 800 watts figure that you gave us, can you contextualize that for me? Like, what percentage of the average household's electricity usage is 800 watts, Craig? Can you tell me more about that figure?
0: Yes, I can. So 800 watts is basically the maximum that would go through a line at any point. So it's going to only be on a sunny day for maybe 4 hours, right? When the sun's really hitting the panels good. And then for the other hours, you're not going to have very much at all, or, you know, when it's dark, you'll have none. So as a share of the electricity for a single person household, let's say. And again, I don't know the exact numbers for Ireland, but in Germany, it would be about 1500 kilowatt hours. And so we're talking about maybe half of that.
1: For a single person household.
0: It would be, you might be able to get half of your electricity from this system.
1: Okay.
0: Yeah.
1: All right. Well, it's,
0: but I mean, you could.
1: Yeah, it's certainly interesting. Yeah. And there are political noises being made about it here. There are those campaigning for this to be allowed to be used in Ireland. And clearly, as you say, it's very popular in Germany, where I understand it's being sold through retailers like Lidl and Aldi. And some estimates put the sales of those solar panels, plug-in solar panels, at around 5 million units. Craig Morris of Plug-in Solar, thank you for joining us on the programme. Dare we say it, is it too hot in Ireland today? We are expecting today to be the hottest day in 140 years. Ed Smith thinks it's a bit too hot, do you?
2: Well, can I just say this? I can say this because I am one. As a ginge, these are tough times. Yeah, and it should be noted, Claire Byrne, that it is not currently sunny in Cantemayo.
1: Is it not?
2: I've feet on the ground there, small feet.
1: Yes.
2: And I've been told reliably that it is currently, and I can't use the word that was used, but it's very wet.
1: Oh, is it?
2: It's raining very hard in Mayo. Wait, so now, let's recognize what they're going through over there, because it is, and they love it when it's sunny in Dublin.
1: Mm-hmm. Well, look, that's not going to put us off our theme. Our musical theme for today is the weather and the heat.
2: The heat. So we're going for heaty, hot songs. Things are going to get a little steamy studio, Claire. So fair warning to anyone out there feeling a little amorous today. I'm going to be providing some soundtrack for your ill thoughts over the next 10 to 12 minutes.
1: So seedy.
2: So a little step outside. So we're starting back in 1984, the 80s, a glorious time for action, blockbustery movies and their soundtracks. If you think so, the likes, you know, Dirty Dancing, Footloose, etc. 1984 saw the arrival of Eddie Murphy in Beverly Hills Cop.
1: Mm-hmm.
2: I lost my mind when this film came out.
1: Did you love it?
2: Absolutely. Just that glorious time where summers went on forever, Claire. Like today, and films like that were out in the cinema when you actually went to the cinema. And the soundtrack to this film has a couple of great songs on it. Axel's theme, do, do, do, do, do, do, do. And the fellow who wrote that also wrote another particularly memorable song from the soundtrack, approached a singer or a guitarist from Eagles, for the Eagles, called Glenn Frey. Didn't want to sing it. Didn't want to have anything to do with it.
1: Glenn Frey didn't want to sing
2: didn't
1: it?
2: Want to, no, he didn't. He said, look, I'm busy, or I can't be bothered with this. And they said, look, what if we give you $15,000 and a percentage of the soundtrack? And he goes, go on then. Go on. This is like, it's back to my head. Like, this is from the Eagles. He's probably worth $300 million even in 1984, and he'll do it for 15 grand. Anyway, thankfully he did. Star of the show, according to Glenn Frey himself, is the saxophone on this. If you're a completist nerdist like myself, the personal sax here is Beverly Dalka Smith. This, of course, taken from the soundtrack to Beverly Hills Cop from 84. This is the wonderful The Heat Is On.

0: special memory.
1: Oh, go on.
0: Myself and my friend, Elaine Fitzpatrick, we used to cycle to school.
1: And sounds like
0: we
1: trouble.
0: Did hands-free. No, we weren't. No, we just had it. We had great crack, right? Okay. We do hands-free cycling and we made up a dance, like a finger dance to this song. Do-do-do-do-do-do. And then we do the zip across while cycling. We developed the dance while stopped at the cross chatting. And then we said, let's do this cycling with no hands. To the Glenn Frey song.
1: Did we have any accidents?
0: No, it was all fine.
1: There were better times, Claire.
0: And the sun was always shining in Leash as well.
1: Of course it was, and it still is to this day. So we're going to bring it up tonight. The year 2002, this is considered one of the ultimate, I suppose, heat-related summary 2000 anthems, taken from Nelly's second album, Nellyville. I think people are guessing where I'm going with this one. Produced by the legendary duo of the Neptunes, Pharrell Williams and Chad Hugo. Now, there has been a lot of mystery around this over the years as to why it is spelled with a double R.
0: Mm.
1: So it's hot in here, H-E-double-R-E.
0: Do you have an answer?
1: I do, thankfully, or I wouldn't have brought it up. No, actually, I don't. Anyway, if anyone out there knows. So, Nelly has explained since and recently that it's a nod to the St. Louis accent, or St. Louis accent. The slang emphasizing the local draws out the word, so they kind of draw out the second syllable in the word.
0: Can
1: so
0: you,
1: it's hot
0: can
1: in
0: you
1: here.
0: Give us, okay, yes.
1: So that's why it's earlier. Mm-hmm. I did an awful job. Anyone there from St. Louis listening, I do apologize.
0: He could have left.
1: But
0: the
1: it is an absolute banger, if you want to know as well where it came from. 1979 go-go funk classic. The sample taken from it is Bustin' Loose by Chuck Brown. This, of course, from Nelly. This is Hot in Here.

0: for me again. Just give me the title.
1: Cotton Heel.
0: But it sounds like you're from Cavan.
1: Cavan. People in Cavan say that all year round when the radiator's been out for 4 minutes. It's like Cotton Heel.
0: And they put the double R in as well, I'm sure.
1: But you put on your clothes. It's hot in here now, Brady.
0: I hope Nelly gets to hear this.
1: Poor Nelly.
0: Yeah, poor Nelly.
1: I'm sure Nelly's all right. We're going to 1963. We're going back in time. One of my favourites on the list. There's a writing triplet of people called Holland, Dozier and Holland, who wrote 400 songs in the Motown era and into the 70s and 80s. Some of which are the greatest Motown songs. So they're pretty much one of the spines of that great era of music. Baby Love, Reach Out, Nowhere to Run, and another like 15 or 20 I can rattle off the top of my head. Anyway, one of the songs they wrote was for Martha and the Vandellas. There's a little moment in this which I tried to capture, and I can't hear it myself, but it's famous for music nerds amongst myself, where the band get confused as to the arrangement of the song, and they stop for 1 second and go, what? And the producers kept it in. Now, apparently it's in this segment here.
0: But you can't hear it.
1: I can't hear it.
0: You can't hear it.
1: Well, we'll have a listen. Maybe someone out there will have keener ears than my own. And Martha Vandella, for years afterwards, when she was out promoting or doing tours, people would go up to her with thermometers and hand her thermometers as a kind of as a thank you or a nod to the song. Anyway, of course, I'm going back to 63.
0: She loved that.
1: It's collection. Don't bring any. Martha, please. No more thermometers. But this is Heatwave, of course, from Martha and the Vandellas from 1963.

0: can't hear the band stopping either.
1: I can't hear, yeah, and I went listened to it 50 times yesterday, couldn't hear. But anyway, it is apparently still there.
0: Please let us know
1: the exact point. Because I cannot hear it.
0: Are you doing a playlist for us today?
1: I will be doing the playlist for you today.
0: Fabulous, because we need it today.
1: I'm going to put about 20 or 30 songs in for this
0: one. Oh, great. Not in Mayo, though. If you're in Mayo...
1: Oh, sorry. I do have a Rain soundtrack that we did previously, so we can send that to people in Mayo.
0: Yeah. Put that out as well. And maybe for Donegal as well.
1: Apologies for anyone in that side of the country, but it is scorching in Dublin, and people love what is hot in Dublin.
0: Scorchio.
1: We're going 1979 now. Donna Summer. Many of you will remember this. Kind of had a revival with a very famous movie from the late 90s, around 98, wasn't it? The Full Monty. When they're the famous scene where they're in the dole queue and the song comes on, they start kind of moving hips. Yes, yes. But taken from her absolutely brilliant double album, actually, I'd recommend anyone going back and listening to Donna Summer from Bad Girls. The producer from this, the legendary Giorgio Moroder, one of the great producers at the time, didn't want, it's essentially a disco track, isn't it? Disco pop track, but he wanted to kind of go beyond the realms of that. And he got a very famous rock guitarist from the band, the Doobie Brothers and Steely Dan, a fella called Jeff Skunk Baxter. Why he's called that, I don't know. Mm-hmm. Let's best leave that sleeping skunk
0: personal
1: lie.
0: Personal hygiene issues?
1: Maybe we could, listen, if Jeff, if you're listening, I will separate and distance myself from what Karen Burns just said. On behalf of Bauer, I'm sure you smell amazing.
0: Maybe it was like one of those ironies where he did smell amazing.
1: Oh, there we go. Look at you trying to save
0: and
1: it.
0: And they called him skunk.
1: Skunk, because he smelled beautifully.
0: Yeah, probably. Did I save it?
1: You did, I think. A bit of Drakkar Noir on
0: Stinker.
1: Jeff.
0: He was stinky.
1: He was a stinky Jeff. Performed, let me tell my facts, Claire.
0: Okay, cool.
1: He performed on this. Steely Dan Doobie Brothers, very, very far distant from Donna Summer, but it worked. Why? Because you've got this from 1979. Hot stuff.

0: glad you told me about the guitar, the secret guitar in there. Yeah, Skunk.
1: Skunk.
0: I'll be boring people to death.
1: Please,
0: about
1: I'll
0: Mr.
1: give you his
0: Steely
1: full name
0: Dan.
1: Again. It's Jeff, just in fairness to Jeff Baxter, one of the great guitarists. It is Jeff, but it is Skunk Baxter.
0: Yeah, I know.
1: We don't do good nicknames anymore.
0: We know
1: what mine would be. Don't tell me.
0: We're moving up the years now, are we?
1: Oh, one of my favourites on the list. Absolutely. And I cannot believe when I was looking into this, I had to stop what I was doing. 25 years old. It makes me feel sad. But glad that I was around in 2001 from their wonderful album, Free All Angels, Ash. I consider Ash... Tim Wheeler, et al., one of the top five bands we've ever produced in this island. Mm-hmm. Absolutely flawless when it comes to indie, sparky, spiky pop punk bangers. They are the catchiest songs and they really capture something very summery with all their, some of the biggest and best hits. And this is up there with them. As I say, taken from Free All Angels. Now, it does share a lyric with a famous disco, Inferno, Burn Baby Burn. Tim Wheeler doesn't really take much from the disco hit, but he did love the energy that disco classic brought. So he kind of captured it and tried to turn it into something after a bad breakup, as is so often the case with all these great songs. So taken from, as I say, Free All Angels, this is the incomparable brilliance of Ash. Enemy single of the year, by the way, in 2001. This is Burn Baby Burn. We'll be right back.

0: like summer, though.
1: It doesn't make me feel like summer, really. Okay, the next one will.
0: It needs to be very obvious.
1: Okay, summer in leash. No hands on my handlebars, me and my friend.
0: Exactly.
1: I'll write a song for you, so I'll bring you right back. So we're going to 1992. I was listening to the lyrics of this song only this morning, and I went, oh, this is a risky one. I didn't realise this kind of slipped through the cracks in 1992.
0: Ruder than you thought?
1: A little ruder than I thought, Claire. So, Inner Circle, many people will recognise Inner Circle for the soundtrack to the great TV cop series, Bad Boys,
0: oh, yeah.
1: What You Gonna Do? And from the movies, of course, they also had another massive, massive hit. Here is another little secret thing to listen out for that my ears, maybe from years of DJing and listening to loud music, have destroyed to the point where I can't hear this. But in this, there is the rhythmic, continuous sound of a creaking rocking chair that they've supplemented into the production of this song. It's to give the song a laid-back, porch-sitting, sweltering, tropical island vibe.
0: I don't know whether to listen out for the rocking chair or the dirty bits.
1: Well, I don't know if I did. I just took the cleanest part I could.
0: Okay.
1: The less suggestive part. Anyway,
0: listen for the rocking chair.
1: I did say things were getting a little steamy, but it is an absolute classic from the early 90s. This is Sweat, a.k.a. a la-la-la-la, a la-la-la-la-long song.

0: maybe I am.
1: You've ruined it. You've ruined it forever. Because I was just listening to the la la la la long bit and all grand, we're all happy.
0: Sorry,
1: now I think it is the filthiest song
0: I did warn you.
1: I've ever heard.
0: I did give fair warning.
1: But yeah.
0: For people in Mayo and the west of Ireland, that's for you.
1: Trust you to find it. God's sake, Ed. Ed's playlist will be along later on today.
0: I will do that immediately.
1: And we will put that on our social media channels with a warning about the dirty bits and the dirty songs.
0: Pure filth.
1: Ed Smith, thank you so much.
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1: Now it's day 12 of the Riyad Boushakar trial, and our courts correspondent Frank Graney is with us to bring us up to speed with everything that has been happening. And Frank, Riyad Boushakar's final Garda interview was played for the jurors yesterday, and during that it was put to him that not only was he thinking straight when he attacked the children, but that it was a planned attack. What did he have to say in the interview in relation to that?
3: He said it was wrong, and he insisted, not for the first time, that he wasn't in his right mind that day. During this seventh and final interview, he was shown more CCTV footage, including some clips of him in a laneway behind a school. And the detectives claimed in that clip he was looking for directions to the school. Mr. Boushakar said he wasn't sure about that. He was then shown another clip from Parnell Square East, where the alleged attack took place on the afternoon of the 23rd of November back in 2023. And in it, he's told school children are seen walking away. These children are older than the children he is alleged to have attacked. Riyad Boushakar has shown this clip. He identifies himself in it and says that he was about to do something. And when asked what he was about to do, he replied, "It looks like I am exhausted." One of the detectives who was questioning him, a detective Garda, Gary Moran, then put it to him that he was watching those older children, that he was about to attack them, but that he decided not to. Mr. Boushakar said he saw someone who was not in the right state of mind. For 140 years, he said, "I did not have a cent. How am I supposed to live?" Again, he told the detectives that he was sick. It was put to him that he thought about attacking those children, but believed it was too risky because they were older and they were in the presence of adults. And it was put to him that he showed rational thinking in that moment, that he was thinking straight, that the attack, as you say, Claire, was planned, that he sought out the school, even dropping a pin for it on his phone. It was put to him that he waited in the area for 37 minutes before attacking the small children, that he showed patience. Riyad Boushakar said that was not correct. And again, he insisted he wasn't in the right state of mind.
1: Now, he was also informed, wasn't he, of the injury suffered by the most seriously wounded child and the childcare worker that he's alleged to have stabbed. How did he react when those injuries were put to him?
3: Yeah, and just to put that into context, all that came from Detective Moran, as he was challenging Riyad Boushakar on his repeated claims that the children are okay. Throughout earlier interviews, Mr. Boushakar repeatedly expressed his relief and gratitude that they were okay, that nobody had died, that there were no fatalities. However, the detective during this final interview told him that he was wrong to say that the children are okay. He said the full effects of the incident will live with them forever. And he also said not to bother thanking God that they're alive. He was told to thank Leanne Flynn for that. Leanne Flynn is the childcare worker that Mr. Boushakar is accused of stabbing as she tried to protect the children that she was minding that day. She has already given evidence before this trial. And Mr. Boushakar said, "It looks like my mind flew away." It was then put to him that he knew exactly what he was doing, because when Ms. Flynn tried to stop him, he stabbed her to get at the children. He was told she was still in hospital recovering from her injuries. Riyad Boushakar was arrested and questioned a number of weeks after the alleged attack. And to that he replied, "They told me I was in the hospital." The Garda then brought his attention to the most seriously injured girl. She was 5 years of age. He told Mr. Boushakar that he had stabbed her in the chest. Mr. Boushakar said he had no memory of that. He was shown a picture of this girl collapsed on the ground. He was told that she was clinically dead in that picture. And Mr. Boushakar responded, but his interpreter said he didn't understand his reply. He then went on to say, "I am a believer. I do not hurt people. I would not harm anyone."
1: Now, some forensic evidence, Frank, in relation to a knife which was found near the scene of the attack, that was also shared with him during that interview. What did that reveal?
3: Yeah, this was shown to him in the interview room. He was told it was the knife that inflicted the injuries on all those children. And Mr. Boushakar was told it had been analysed, that his DNA was found on the handle, and the blood of the most seriously injured girl, that five-year-old girl, was also on it. Again, he said he wasn't in his right state of mind. That was again challenged before this final interview came to an end. It was put to him that he was acting rationally that day, that he found the school himself, that he spoke rationally with people en route. He asked questions. He interacted with many people. He was accused of having the instinct not to attack bigger people who could defend themselves, that he went for the smallest children he could find, and that when Leanne Flynn intervened, he was accused of stabbing her and going back at the children again. It was put to him that he demonstrated his full mind, that he had his full mind. And again, Riyad Boushakar said that that was wrong.
1: I know that when the jury finished watching that final interview, they were taken through some medical evidence in relation to two of the alleged victims. But I want to move on to the details that the jury heard about Riyad Boushakar himself, Frank, particularly about the brain surgery he underwent 2 years before the alleged attack. What was the alleged evidence there?
3: Yeah, this was given by Detective Sergeant Porter Cleary, one of the most senior investigating officers on the case. He was recalled to the witness box, having given some evidence in relation to Mr. Boushakar's arrest previously. And he gave evidence yesterday of Mr. Boushakar being charged after that final interview ended with the 8 offences that he is now on trial for, that he has pleaded not guilty to. And under cross-examination, Detective Sergeant Cleary was asked some questions in relation to Mr. Boushakar's medical history. He accepted that he had a cognitive impairment arising from brain surgery in 2021. And due to complications from that procedure, the jury was told a part of his brain has been left particularly vulnerable. Detective Sergeant Cleary also accepted that he had a history of seizures and that his impairment had worsened after being struck in the head when members of the public intervened on that afternoon back in November of 2023. The jurors also heard he was assessed by 2 psychiatrists who found his impairment wasn't severe enough to give rise to a defence of criminal insanity. And while those experts had differing views in relation to his fitness to stand trial on these charges, the judge ultimately found him fit to do so, provided certain accommodations were put in place, like regular rests and an intermediary, all things that we have seen throughout the past few weeks. The jury also heard Riyad Boushakar had lived in Ireland for approximately 25 years, that he is an Irish citizen with no previous convictions, and that Gardaí believe he acted alone with no evidence that anybody else was involved in any way.
1: All right, and that trial continues at the Central Criminal Court. Frank, thank you very much for bringing us the latest on that. And Frank Rainey is reporting on that trial from start to finish. He's also producing a podcast called Arise, the Trial of Riyad Boushakar. It's available on Go Loud. It's every single evening you'll find a new episode of that podcast as the trial continues.
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1: The Taoiseach, Simon Harris, recently revealed that Fine Gael will be developing a blueprint for a united Ireland. He said the country has to seriously engage with the future of the island ahead of the 30th anniversary of the 1998 Good Friday Agreement. So what are the big questions that must be considered? Well, I'm joined now to discuss all of this by Adjunct Professor in Economics at Trinity College Dublin, John Fitzgerald, Director for the Centre of Peace and Conflict at UCD, Dr. Dawn Walsh, and journalist and former Editor-in-Chief of the Belfast Telegraph, Owen Brannigan. And you're all welcome to the programme. Thank you very much for coming in. John, you caused ructions last year when you said a united Ireland would simply cost too much. But it would seem from what we're hearing now this week that it hasn't deterred politicians from wanting to have the conversation. Are you surprised that it is so much on the agenda?
4: I'm surprised that it's so much on the agenda. But economics is only one element of it. I'm happy to talk about the economics. Mm-hmm. But Irish independence, nobody discussed the economics of Irish independence, but we went ahead with it. The research I've done, and if you look at, say, German unification and so on, it will be very expensive, in particular for people in this part of the island and also in the north. And people just, the economics of this have not been presented to people. And my fear is if they heard about it, certainly in the south, that you're going to face a long-term major cut in your standard of living, that people might vote no. And if people have voted yes in the north and we voted no, it'd be like 4 weddings and a funeral where Hugh Grant gets punched on the nose when he stands up somebody at the altar.
1: So what you're saying is you can consider the question but have your eyes wide open and the facts on the table when you do.
4: Yeah.
1: Okay, what do you say to that, Owen? Do you think that people know about the economics of it and are wary of it, or simply don't have any knowledge of what it might mean?
5: I think unity and the question of a united Ireland is something which obviously has been around since partition, and the economics of it is just one aspect that hasn't actually been looked at in any great detail whatsoever. And I mean, I'm always puzzled when I hear that people talk about there's a conversation about unity going on, because the only conversations I hear tend to be in reaction to one of John's reports or, you know, the latest Ireland's future. Because it's not, if you look at the Sunday Independent poll from at the start of the month, the Irish unity actually was behind the Ukraine war as a topic that, you know, was people were concerned about, which doesn't necessarily mean that it isn't on the table. But I think people have other priorities.
1: But we have the growth of Sinn Féin, you know, and their aim number one is a united Ireland, Fianna Fáil and the shared Ireland unit. Then we have Fine Gael saying that they are going to form a policy on it. So it seems to be more on the agenda, more mainstream than it ever was.
5: Absolutely. Like, in terms of the politics of it, politicians are engaging it. And Simon Harris, it's hard not to look at the Fine Gael approach without considering that they're ticking the Sinn Féin box, they're ticking that part of the electorate, and also it's one in the eye for Fianna Fáil, because obviously Micheál Martin will not engage in terms of an outright debate or a straightforward unity debate. He's established the Shared Island Fund, which, you know, quietly is going about its business, which, like this week, it announced, or there was, you're never sure if these are new announcements or these are just repeated announcements from months or years previously, but there was an announcement about a rail project extension to Derry through Belfast of almost 200 million. Now, to coincide with the cricket match in Stormont tomorrow, there was the 3.5 million grant to the Stormont cricket grounds. They're all small gestures, they're not small gestures. That's all going on in the background. But what's interesting about the Shared Island Fund, as opposed to, you know, the talk of, you know, blueprints, etc., it's actually succeeding in getting people to engage. The Orange Order actually boycotted the Shared Island Fund at the start. They wouldn't engage. But now they do. Now, obviously, there's money on the table. They'd be foolish not to. But it's a sign of the kind of engagement that works. It's not dealing with a predetermined outcome. It's about improving people's lives, building the narrow water bridge. It's about improving
1: society. Slowly, getting to a point. I want to bring Dawn in on that point. So do you think that this is politics at play, or do you think that there really is an appetite to ask the question?
6: So I think there's no doubt that there's politics at play. You don't want to be a party leader who's left not talking about issues that other parties are talking to voters who that's their concern. That would be very unwise. So I don't think we have to maybe be too cynical. I think it's smart and reasonable for Simon Harris to do that. But I also think that if you look at work that's been done, so for example, I'm involved in a project and we asked people how much they're interested in or how important they think planning for a united Ireland is. And the majority of voters for all the parties in Ireland in the South said that they thought planning was very important. And what might be even more interesting to listeners is that voters who didn't want a united Ireland in the North, who voted for the DUP, who voted even for the TUV, also thought that planning was very important. Because the point John makes, we don't have information about what this would look like. And the cautionary tale of Brexit hangs over our heads. People need the details. They need to know what they're voting on, if this is possible, and it is possible. It's provided for in the Good Friday Agreement, and the polls very slowly are indicating that a referendum could happen in the next number of decades.
1: And what do you read into that information you've just given us about unionist voters who say that we need to plan? Does that mean they're accepting it as an inevitability coming down the tracks at some point?
6: No, I don't think so. But I think that if you think there's a chance something is going to happen, even if you don't like that outcome, you want to know exactly what it's going to mean for you. So in a united Ireland, we would have over a million people who identify as British. They're going to be thinking about how their culture and identity is going to be respected or protected. So I think a plan so they can see, well, will we have a minister? Will we have our children forced to learn the Irish language, which is very politically sensitive for them? If I want to be a guard or a civil servant, will I need to engage with that language? These are all facts that they want to know. They want to know, what will this look like, even if it's something that you don't want to happen. So we plan for our summer holidays, but you might also plan for example, a visit from in-laws who you don't like quite so much. You still want to know what it's going to look like. Mm-hmm.
1: And there are all sorts of questions that we have to consider that people here might be uncomfortable with, like should Ireland be part of the Commonwealth? Should we change the flag? Do we need to change the anthem? I mean, they're headline things, but they will have to be addressed.
5: I would have been quite sceptical about the... I would have seen the flag and the anthem as kind of token gestures, mm-hmm. and I would imagine that it would have been seen. But I was kind of corrected on that by a very senior unionist figure when I had the conversation, and I was kind of dismissive about this talk of flags and emblems or whatever, and said, yeah, but it would be a gesture. You know, I mean, like it's not token. It would be seen as a positive. It would be seen as a step in the mm-hmm. right direction. I mean, like when the Queen bowed her head in the Garden of Remembrance, that was a gesture too. But it showed a level of respect.
1: Do you disagree, John, that those things need to be addressed, the flag and the anthem in particular?
4: They need to be addressed. And frankly, I'd be happy to change the words to the national anthem. I find it out of date. Those are symbols and they're important. Mm-hmm. But if it's going to mean that people are going to be much worse off for a prolonged period, then that's a problem. But one of the really big issues is in the North, children from working class backgrounds have no chance of progressing because they fail 60% of kids at the age of 11 and they're sent to what are called grammar schools where they don't tend to go on to university. 40% go on to grammar schools. In the Republic, the research by the SRI shows that working class kids in the Republic have a chance of ending up anywhere, whereas in the North they don't. Could the South accept the North with its educational system where children are sentenced at the age of 11 to not go to university? I don't think that would be acceptable. But then you're faced with the issue in the North. Will they change their... And I've presented the research on the SRI research with Seamus McGuinness in, say, the West Belfast Festival, and that was the only place in working-class Belfast where people accepted the educational system needed to change. I presented it in a range of fora with people from either side of the divide, middle class, total opposition to change the educational system. And for me, to bring in a substantial part of this into this country where children are not treated equally, that would be unacceptable. And so those are kind of issues that you've got to think through. It's the economy, it's how the society works. And I think that when you start thinking about that, I won't see a referendum in my lifetime.
5: Another part of the education system, obviously, which is you can have a small village and you could have two or three different schools, separated along the religious lines. Yeah. I mean, like, that's another fundamental part of the education system, which would have to be looked at if you're going to accommodate that. And also in terms of some of the most staunch opponents of integrated education, which is held up as this, almost silver bullet, are the parents of the Catholic middle class, who, because the Catholic schools perform generally best, and so it's, you have this group who would possibly be the most supportive of unity. And they probably would look at it and they'd think twice about voting for
1: us. But for us here in the Republic, if you think about the investment that it would take to bring up the education system, the overrun that we have in the Department of Health now would be in the halfpenny place, John.
4: Your point about the cost, actually, Peter Hain, when he was Secretary of State for Northern Ireland in 2006, speaking in Donegal, said that the North could make major savings on education by just in small towns.
1: By integrating.
4: You have Catholic and Protestant grammar and secondary schools. None of them providing a good education. Put the four together, you'd save money and kids would have a much better opportunity. Mm-hmm. So there are things that would save money in the North and produce a better outcome. But will the North want to vote for it?
6: But I think we have to separate. People have emotional connections to things. So we talked about the flag, we talked about the anthem. And interestingly, there is polling on this. And we know that if we were open to changing the flag and the anthem, that would make people in the North slightly more likely to vote for a United Ireland. But we know that there's a much larger negative effect on people in the South in terms of depressing their likelihood. So they might be symbols, but they're symbols that people are very attached to, in the same way as people are very attached to, for example, sending their kids to schools that they went to. So I think we have to pay attention not just to the economics, but to the emotions on identity here.
5: And it's a two-sided thing, because don't forget, this has to, any border poll would have to be passed both sides of the border. So what, when we hear everything is on the table, yet see the even see the table, let alone what's on the table, you know, because you create something which you think will be would be saleable to the unionist population of the North, and then you have to sell the same thing to people in the Republic. And at this point in time, it's hard to see how you can square that circle, how you can find something which will appeal to both, when even the very talk of a flag, an emblem, or a flag or changing the anthem, when people are actually less inclined to change that now than they may have been 30 or 40 years ago.
1: Wasn't it Brexit, though, that really put this on the table for a lot of people who maybe mightn't have considered it at all? And I don't think before Brexit happened, anybody was saying this will happen in my lifetime. Now, I don't know if many of us would agree that it's going to happen in our lifetimes here, but people weren't even saying that before Brexit done.
6: Yeah, no, Brexit absolutely changed the calculus. So you can see, particularly, for example, young Protestants, you see Protestant owners of small businesses who see a possibility of rejoining the European Union and what that offered their lives, become, let's say, maybe United Ireland curious. You're not going to change your national identity or your heritage, but you think, particularly if the Good Friday Agreement protects, I could still carry a British passport. Maybe there'd be protections for my identity in other ways. So we should say people are maybe reluctant to changing a flag or an emblem, but there are areas where people feel the same across the island. So people on both sides of the island would like a UK-style NHS. Mm-hmm. If a United Ireland had that health system, people on both sides would be more likely to vote for it.
1: John, the NHS was something you touched on, I know, when you wrote that piece last year as well.
4: Yeah, the NHS, the North gets more per person than anywhere else in the UK for its health system.
1: Funding.
4: And it has a much worse outcome. Like, it is the waste of money in the North that they should have a better health service than Oxford or London, but they don't. And there is a problem. For me, the priority is making Northern Ireland work and making this island work. And I think the shared island approach is the way to go. But Northern Ireland needs to reform itself. I worked in the Northern Ireland Authority for Energy Regulation for 4 years, 20 years ago. And I remember a scheme which came up and I said, this is a daft scheme, a complete waste of taxpayers' money. And people said, but it's London taxpayers' money and it's money for Northern Ireland. And it is that approach in the Northern Ireland, we saw it with the cash for ash. The North needs to reform itself. It could have a much better standard of living if they ran themselves properly.
1: Is that a fair representation of how spending is done in Northern Ireland, Owen?
5: Well, I wouldn't know enough to disagree with it, to be honest with you. When you talk about Brexit being a key point in this, the turning point in this debate, but also bad government in Stormont has also fuels this, because
1: no government,
5: and basically this is effectively the last chance for has been characterised as the last chance for devolution for the current system of government to work, and that's why there's increasing calls for reform. Even Sinn Féin have now made suggestions as how they would reform the government. But and every time it's a simple playbook where you just blame Westminster. We're not getting enough money for Westminster, no matter how much money is coming. It's just never enough. And there's no accountability for it. Mm-hmm. And this assembly is interesting in terms of Sinn Féin being the biggest party, and it's them who are getting the lion's share of the blame for things.
1: Just some listener response to what we've been chatting about. This listener's in favour of a United Ireland, but let's be honest, the only people benefiting will be the people in the North. The cost and risks are too high. Just look at Germany. Do you think, Dawn, that many people would share that view, that the benefits would only come to people in Northern Ireland?
6: I think that's possible if you're looking at this from an economic point of view. I'm not an economist, so I study peace and conflict. And I think what you can see from polls is that there is a significant majority of people on the island on the south when they're asked, say they're in favour of United Ireland. And I think that that is perhaps an emotional commitment, the idea that partition was forced upon the island and that people don't feel we've kind of fulfilled the national project until that is removed. So I don't think people's decisions about this are all on the basis of economics, though it is a very significant part. But I think John made the great point. Nobody did an analysis